0: Johnson reports.
1: Discount Mall Vape Limited has been fined $35,000 for selling vapes to minors and failing to take all practicable steps to prevent young people from entering their shops. Health NZ's Becky Jenkins says investigations showed repeated non-compliance across many of the retailers' stores. She says 10 instances were recorded where a young person was able to enter the store and they were able to buy a vape 6 of those times.
0: United States Coast Guard says it has found debris that is believed linked to a missing medical transport plane that was carrying 6 people. The Gulfstream G100 was travelling between Bermuda and Boston when authorities lost contact with it off Nantucket in the state of Massachusetts over the weekend. The Coast Guard's Rear Admiral Matthew Lake told the ABC crews have searched more than 7,000 square kilometres. Officials say 4 Canadians and 2 Bermuda nationals were on board. Voting is drawing to a close in Brazil's crucial presidential election. Casting his vote, the 80-year-old left-wing incumbent Luiz Inácio Lula da Silva has warned the choice is between democracy and barbarism. In São Paulo, Lula says he's confident he'll win.
2: This country's future will only be secured by believing in education. We must train more and more young people to prepare the workforce for this digital industrial revolution, for the energy transition, and for developments involving critical minerals and rare earths. New global trends that we must capitalize on for the sake of development.
0: His right-wing challenger, Flavio Bolsonaro, says he wants to free the Brazilian people and is more than prepared to lead the country. The US has removed its B-1 bombers from a UK airbase a week after several men were arrested there on suspicion of preparing terror attacks. A dozen B-1s were stationed at RAF Fairford, located northwest of London, and had been used for US strikes on Iran. The Pentagon says the aircraft have now redeployed to their home bases in the US. And the Israeli President Isaac Herzog has condemned Britain's Green Party as a disgrace for passing a motion saying Zionism is a form of racism. Backers of the move have argued the historic land of Palestine should be a single country for all ethnicities rather than defining one part as a Jewish state. And that's the news.
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4: Government spending, debt, taxation, too much taxation, not enough taxation, where on the taxation continuums do our two major parties lie? And of course, and this is central for many of us, the cost of living.
3: Election 2026, Morning Report's finance debate, Wednesday 8am.
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0: A short forecast now from Met Service to midnight tomorrow, Tuesday. For Northland, Auckland and Coromandel Peninsula, partly cloudy with isolated showers, mainly in the east. Waikato to Wellington, also Bay of Plenty, the Central High Country, Hawke's Bay and Wairarapa, mainly fine with areas of morning frost, possibly severe about the Central High Country. For Gisborne, cloudy periods, isolated showers north of Tolaga Bay from tomorrow morning. For Nelson, Marlborough and Canterbury, mainly fine areas of morning cloud or fog in the east. For Bullard to Westland, cloudy periods, isolated showers about Westland tomorrow. Otago and Southland, mainly fine with high cloud tomorrow, but mostly cloudy about Stewart Island with a few spots of rain tomorrow. For Fiordland, cloudy, patchy drizzle turning to rain tomorrow. And for Chatham Islands, cloudy periods with a chance of showers until tomorrow afternoon. RNZ International, it's 7 minutes past one.
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complete with Fuzzy Record, Scratch and Get the Start. That is what the first few seconds of the biggest selling album of all time sounds like, Thriller by Michael Jackson. We're talking about vinyl. In about 10 minutes time, we're going to ask why it's so expensive. And somebody who knows vinyl probably as well as any other New Zealander is Ben Wallace. He's the co-founder of Holiday Records, which is our only commercial vinyl pressing plant. We'll talk to him and find out if there's any prospect of vinyl prices coming down anytime soon or if that's it for good. Hey, kia ora. Welcome along to Afternoons. Jesse Mulligan with you. We'll talk about a nifty way of procuring an EV shortly. But first, today's soundbite. So at the beginning of each show, I'll play you a little clip of something and ask you to identify it. It's a sound effect this time. So what is this?

0: All right, guesses please to 2101, and I've got an afternoon's tote bag for someone who gets it right today. Well, along with taxes, education and health, energy is proving to be a big talking point in the run-up to this year's election, which, by the way, is only 33 days away. May end up feeling like a lot longer than that. All the political parties have released some sort of energy policy, and while they are quite varied in their approaches, the main focus seems to be bringing down the cost of electricity for us consumers. Well, our first guest would like electric transport to also be part of the conversation. He's calling for a great EV comeback and has some ideas about how to make it happen. Mike Casey is Chief Executive of Rewiring Aotearoa and joins me now. Hi, Mike.
1: Jesse, how are you, mate?
0: Good. You've been jet-setting. I saw some news about you being overseas with a bunch of like-minded thinkers.
1: Yeah. This is New York Climate Week. Went over there to sort of pitch about how awesome New Zealand could be when it comes to climate action through the electrification of our economy. Generally, though, the interpretation of our policy isn't very good over there. They seem to have really noticed that our EV adoption rates fell off a cliff. And we haven't had a lot of luck until Trump started creating wars overseas. So I think it's time to bring that back. We've got some pretty good ideas for some good policy that ultimately might drive a more electric transport system in New Zealand, which is going to be better for everyone.
0: Yeah, we'll talk about EVs in a moment. What do you see when you look at the energy policies that have been released so far leading up to this election?
1: Oh, I'm just stoked with across the political spectrum, there is really sensible energy policy out there, from the low interest, long term flexible finance to electrify your home and put solar on the roof, right through to some of the major changes that need to happen at the regulatory level around pricing of electricity, both at the generation level, but also at the poles and wires, which, you know, combined with everything, probably makes up about half of your power bill. And we're not really using those poles and wires very efficiently at the moment, right through to these new ideas of really opening up the market and allowing people to sell their surplus electricity to whoever they like at whatever price they like, which, yeah, opens up a bunch of opportunities as well. So I think from the Green Party to the ACT policy, we're going to end up with some really good alternative or really, you know, good innovative change in our energy system, no matter what way it falls on November 7th.
0: Gosh, what a breath of fresh air. Usually I ask a lobbyist what they think of the election policies and they grumpily tell me that it's been a massive failure. So pleased to hear that you won't be disappointed by the sounds of things no matter who gets in. But let's talk about EVs. Why do you think we need a great EV comeback?
1: Well, so half of all of our energy that we use in our economy is imported fuels from overseas. And obviously with the things that have been going on overseas, it's very, very expensive at the moment and really pushing up our cost of living, pushing up inflationary pressures. And one of the key things that we can do is look at electrifying and running on New Zealand-made energy as much as possible. We've got 4.3 million cars in New Zealand, and that's a really, really expensive energy bill. And most of that money obviously flows out of New Zealand back overseas to oil companies that are making record profits. And ways to have that stay in New Zealand is super critical. And one of the best things we can do is look at our light vehicle fleet. 90-something percent of those light vehicles live in homes within New Zealand, so therefore they are funded by regular household incomes. And so figuring out ways of saving people lots of money is high on my agenda, and I think should be high on all of our politicians' agendas at the moment.
0: And subsidies aren't for everyone. They're sometimes referred to as middle-class welfare. I don't know if you have a view on that, but it doesn't look like anyone's coming in hard with the idea of another subsidy.
1: Yeah, I think the clean car subsidy, you know, ultimately what it did is prove that subsidies do help drive adoption. But I actually have a lot of sympathy for the argument that it was middle class welfare. It was subsidising New Zealanders that could probably already afford electric vehicles. The big problem that we have, though, in New Zealand is that New Zealanders don't generally buy new vehicles. We buy secondhand vehicles. We have a lot of vehicles come in from, you know, the Japanese market secondhand, and not a lot of those are electric at the moment. So I really want to figure out ways of getting more and more new vehicles adopted in New Zealand so that we can seed the secondhand market and provide more electric transport to more and more New Zealanders. And that does start by figuring out how to increase the share of electric vehicles that are bought brand new compared to, you know, it still really surprises me how many brand new petrol and diesel vehicles are coming into New Zealand at the moment.
0: Tell me about the big idea.
1: So it's something that's based loosely off the Australian scheme, which is called novated leasing or salary sacrifice. And that sounds too negative for me. So we've called this the New Zealand salary boost. But essentially what this does is allows an employee to lease a new electric vehicle through their employer and pay for it with their gross pay packet, which is kind of like a subsidy in its own right. But it gives access to so much more access to everyday New Zealanders. It means we could be putting a nurse in a brand new electric vehicle for about $170 a week. That includes the leasing of the vehicle, all the energy, maintenance and insurance costs, which actually would be substantially cheaper than what she'd be paying if she was to, say, finance a 2019 Corolla with 70,000 Ks on the clock. And so it's figuring out ways of helping more and more New Zealanders to get into new vehicles, really.
0: Why get the employer involved and how does it work?
1: It's just a way that has worked in Australia that has worked phenomenally well, where essentially the lease payment comes off your gross pay packet before the employer dishes out the remainder of your pay packet minus tax. And that's worked really well in Australia. Australia is well ahead of us on electric vehicle adoption at the moment, but just over half of the electric vehicles that come into Australia are now dished out through that salary sacrifice program over there. So it's about taking something that works really, really well, allowing it to be applied to more and more people and obviously adapting it to fit the New Zealand market in a way that works for us. And we've dropped this policy now into the Labor Party and the National Party inboxes and as well as the other political parties. And we're really waiting for our politicians to become a bit more courageous about this, because I think they're all a bit burnt from the debate around the ute tax and the clean car discount. And the only people that really suffer by not having good policy in this space is the New Zealand people.
0: Yeah, would you need regulatory change to make it work?
1: There's definitely some tax stuff that needs to be changed there around fringe benefit tax in particular. We actually do have the scheme already for electric bikes in New Zealand through organisations like WorkRide and NorthRide. So this is really just extending it to include electric vehicles. And that's something that we don't actually think is particularly hard, but it just requires a politician to pick it up and run with it. You know, the point is at the moment, our energy bills are through the roof and such a large portion of that is petrol and diesel. We've been scared about running out of petrol and diesel. We see the AA talking about the cost of petrol and diesel going up all the time and not going away anytime soon. So I think it's time to look at alternatives off that petrol and diesel and really try to push for more and more vehicles to be run on energy we can create here in the country.
0: Can you talk us through it as simply as possible? The scheme?
1: Yeah, sure. So you would, this could be any employer. First of all, your employer has to basically elect to become or to start offering this. They have to work with a leasing company, which is a company that obviously leases electric vehicles out. But the employer makes the decision that there's something that they want to offer to their staff. A staff member will have a look at it and go, yeah, this is going to cost me $170 a week for a BYD at 01. That's better than the $250 I might be paying right now for my petrol vehicle on finance plus petrol. So the staff member, it's an individual choice. They'll make that decision. They ask their employer to lease a vehicle. They will lease that vehicle, and then the employer will take care of the payments of that lease by taking it out of their gross paycheck before they take the tax out of it and give it to you. It will last for probably 3 to 5 years, depending on the leasing arrangement. At the end of that 3 to 5 year period, you can choose to make a balloon payment to keep that vehicle and own it. Or alternatively, you can just keep going on a lease, really, and get a new vehicle at that point as well. At the end of that 3 to 5 years, you either keep the vehicle or the vehicle ends up on the secondhand market at a substantially lower price, which makes it available for more and more New Zealanders to start electrifying. So it's a pretty easy thing from the customer's perspective. It's a pretty easy thing from the employer's perspective. We already have employers doing this with e-bikes, so we just think it's the next iteration of the New Zealand-made energy growth.
0: Yeah, leasing might take a bit of getting a head around for some people, this idea that you're paying $170 a week, but you don't actually get a car at the end of that 5 years.
1: That's exactly right. And so this is something that is a little bit different. People are used to owning their car, having their car depreciate, and then selling that car over time. It does work differently than that. Ultimately, if you want to keep the car at the end of the lease, you basically have to buy it, or you can continue on with an existing lease. And the number one thing here, or continue on with a new lease, sorry, the number one thing here is that for most people, they'll be saving about $35 to $50 a week by doing it this way. it doesn't mean that the car is your asset. You know, that's something that you have to take into account, which will, you know, require some, you know, some mental adjustment for a few people in New Zealand who like to own their cars. But that being said, it's not making you do it. If you want to choose to buy an electric vehicle instead or finance it through your mortgage or do it a different way, that's cake and pie. Totally up to you.
0: Okay. Are you confident it'll get picked up?
1: No, not yet. I think the politicians are...
0: Your honesty is refreshing, Mike.
1: Yeah, I don't think the politicians are brave enough at the moment. They've picked up all sorts of stuff around solar and batteries and the energy system changes, which is really great. I'm really thankful that we're seeing politicians really start to pay attention to bringing down energy costs and, you know, the prosperous economy that will result from that and the lowering of the cost of living. Electric vehicles seems to be the thing that they've been burnt on a bit at the moment. And, you know, maybe if all goes to plan, there might be a bit of a Hail Mary in here at some point when one of the major parties starts panicking about their polling leading up closer and closer to the election. Okay. Maybe we might get one of them actually goes, this is a really good idea and launches it. What we've seen so far, which is incredibly encouraging, of course, is that when one party announces energy policy, the other party announces the same thing and usually goes one step better. So hopefully, you know, there is something in there, but time will tell.
0: Good stuff. Hey, finally, anything else that you experienced, observed, enjoyed in New York that got you feeling inspired?
1: Do you know what? I really think New Zealand's at the forefront of a number of things when it comes to electrification, especially around this idea of multiple trading relationships or peer-to-peer trading of electricity. That will be truly world-leading. The ratepayers assistance scheme, which was Labor's Solar Saver or National's Home Energy Fund, like, it's again world-leading finance. I think if we get this stuff over the line and crack it properly, we are going to show the rest of the world how to put people through this energy transition with very little or no subsidies. How do we ultimately finance an energy transition where these upgrades will save people more than it's going to cost them? And I think that's something that, you know, whoever has the privilege of being Prime Minister in the future will be able to beat their chests at COP about if we get this right. But the devil is in the detail. It's all talk at the moment before November 7, and we've got a lot of talk, and that's very exciting. But post November 7, man, it's all about making sure that those promises are delivered on for the New Zealand people. And, you know, we will see what comes of that after the election.
0: Maybe you should send it to one of the kingmakers instead, and you can guarantee the conversation will be had after the election, Mike.
1: Opportunity Party is one of the only ones that's adjusting down fringe benefit tax. They've gone a little bit different. They're looking like you can claim your EV purchase on your taxable income along with a lot of the other electrification upgrades to your home. That is really, really good policy. At the end of it, like, I'd love to see this novated lease policy get over the line, but hey, if someone can do the same thing in a slightly different way, that's a good outcome as well.
0: Always enjoy talking to you. Thanks so much.
1: Hey, thanks, Jesse. Talk soon.
0: Mike Casey is the chief executive of Rewiring Aotearoa, who are trying to electrify the country. A few weeks ago, we got an email from a listener asking, why do vinyl records cost so much? We decided to find out today, and who better to chat to than Ben Wallace from Holiday Records. That's New Zealand's only vinyl pressing plant. He joins me now. Hi there, Ben.
2: Kia ora, Jesse. How are you?
0: Yeah, good, thank you. Nice to chat to you. How did you end up running a vinyl pressing plant?
2: Well, there was no shortage of supply, basically, is the short answer. There was none in the country. It hadn't been since the 80s. So we, you know, saw the growth kind of ticking upwards in mid-2010s, and we started about 8 years ago.
0: I think we've chatted to you before. You bought a plant, basically. Was it from Germany?
2: Toronto.
0: Toronto, okay. And then set about working out how to use it.
2: That's the one. Yeah, we had to figure it out pretty quickly because me and my business partner, we had no experience pressing records.
0: Okay. Why does a new LP cost $70?
2: Well, I mean, records have never necessarily been, you know, a cheap thing. I mean, they were cheap back in the day when it was mass manufacturing, but there's a lot of components that go into it. It depends as well. Like a single LP, you'll find for probably $60 most of the time. We have a vinyl-only record label, and most of our single LP releases are $60. But there's a lot of components that go into a vinyl record, including not just labor, but we're also hamstrung by the, you know, the price of paper and then the petrol because it's a plastic compound. So all those things kind of have to go into it. And so in terms of manufacturing costs, go into factoring it. The price of a record. From there, you know, there's also a couple of more steps in the wheel to the retail price, where there's a distributor which we'll distribute and need to make their margin as well to get it to the stores. But the cost of vinyl itself from a manufacturing point has slightly gone up, nothing major, but I think it's just kind of reflective of costs everywhere kind of going up. And then for it to be viable and economical for an artist to undertake a record pressing, which is expensive, and for artists, the retail price has to reflect that, so it has some upside for them as well.
0: Yeah, I have to say, paper and a bit of vinyl doesn't sound like it would be that expensive in terms of raw materials. Can you put a number on how much the raw materials cost you?
2: Well, it depends, because the economies of scale. If you're doing a run of 150, because we offset print everything just for quality purposes, so it's cardboard, it's thicker cardboard. Yeah. But if you're doing 150 units, which is our minimum, you're looking at somewhere low 20s per unit of cost for an artist. But a bit economies of scale, if you're doing 500 plus, you can get down to about $10 a unit. The interesting thing is that the retail price doesn't change. So a Taylor Swift album that would be doing 200,000 more units, they still retail them at 60 as they would a local West Auckland punk band, you know, they're doing 150. So it's just, it really is making it worthwhile for the artist to be able to press is the main reason, you know.
0: Will the price of records ever go down?
2: I would hope so. I mean, the popularity and the demand is still there, but I think there would be a tipping point. It can't creep up much more because, like we're saying, the cost of living is affecting most people. So people will start choosing, you know, essential goods over records at a certain point. It doesn't seem like it's reached that yet, but I can't see it can't afford, to continue growing in price at a retail level because demand will just fall off a cliff.
0: Someone says a Beatles album in 1964 cost slightly less than $3. Have a quick look on the Reserve Bank inflation calculator and you might get a pleasant little surprise. I think what they're saying is actually maybe it hasn't gone up as much as inflation has.
2: And that's what I'm saying. If you adjust it all in, you know, relative terms, it really hasn't. I mean, we started 8 years ago, and the cost of a retail record, L single LP, was probably 55 around that. So it's probably gone up $5 in 8 years. Our costs at a manufacturing level have gone up slightly. So in relative terms, it's never been a free thing. It's not digital music where you buy a subscription for, you know, one-off payment for the year. It is an expensive thing. I mean, it's a craft to produce vinyl. You have to have someone manning the press. There's a lot to it. And therefore, there's a lot of cost outlay for an artist to add a lot of risks, therefore. So they need to have the retail price there. But, yeah, I kind of agree with what they said. There's never been a cheap option necessarily.
0: Yeah.
2: Although back in the day, it might have been $40 or $25 for a full LP. But if you put that in relative terms, I wouldn't be surprised if it's similar.
0: Yeah, okay. Talk us through the process.
2: So it's we're a full service pressing plant here. So we get raw vinyl imported because that's another thing we do really well in New Zealand and our competitors in Australia who we know well, but we do well down here because we're limited because we have to import all our raw material from the Northern Hemisphere, but our costs are still aligned with the Northern Hemisphere. But we get raw material and we get metal molds made of each record, which come from the Northern Hemisphere, which is an expensive process in itself. And then we put that on our press and we put the raw material in and we basically reproduce records from there. It's the same process as back in the day. We just have some tech to kind of change the heating and cooling times, which if you get a warped record, you'll need to make it a bit cooler and things like that. And then, of course, being a full-service pressing plant, we do all the jackets and the inserts and all the paperwork as well. So we work with the artists to make sure they get their designs and everything laid out, and then we take care of that as well.
0: I guess you can sort of upgrade the sleeves and the, you know, the records themselves. That would add something to the cost too.
2: That's right. I mean, like a gatefold jacket is a lot more expensive because there's more paper and it's different printing and more folding because these are all hand-folded objects, I suppose. And then you can get marbled vinyl, heavier weight vinyl and things like that. That affects your costs of your record as well, yeah.
0: Yeah. You still enjoying the job?
2: I love it. Yeah, it's really cool. And you get a lot of satisfaction. Like I mentioned, we've done some big artists, but also doing these little artists, you know, all around New Zealand, and seeing the satisfaction they get for having a record, which kind of these days seems to legitimise a band a bit, having a record. And it's a good way for them to make money. And that's why it shouldn't necessarily be seen as a negative that it's at 70, although a lot of people, you know, $70 having that spare at the moment is tough, but it is a really good way for artists to make money. Digital is not a great way, but if an artist can sell out 200 units, you know, 60 of those units are probably going back to paying back manufacturing, and then there's a lot of upside after that. With cool. If there's 100 and, you know, 140 records left over to spare and have LPs on their merch stall and things like that. So it is a positive thing for artists as well.
0: I'm about to interview an artist, Flamingo Pear. Have you come across them before?
2: We're releasing the record with them.
0: Fantastic.
2: are you interviewing them next?
0: Yeah.
2: Oh, cracker. Yeah,
0: In 4 days' time.
2: Yes. We've already done the pressing, and I think they're coming in to sign some jackets for some lucky consumers this afternoon. So that's a really good record to look out for.
0: Yeah, good stuff. And aside from that one, what's the favourite album you've ever pressed?
2: Well, I came and spoke to you about Pixie Williams' album, which I loved doing. Mm. They were the first first song ever recorded and pressed in New Zealand. I really loved doing that record with the estate of Pixie. We've done some amazingly big artists, you know, Kendrick Lamar and Taylor Swift, Billie Eilish, all of them, which are always quite special. But anything from Tom Scott, I love doing. Anything from Flying Nun, I love doing, just because I've been supporters and a fan of those artists in that label for so long. So, yeah, they're all my tops probably. We've got some really cool releases coming up, which are soon to be announced, which you can check out at Holiday Records if you're into it.
0: Lovely to have you on. Thanks so much.
2: Cheers, Jesse. Have a good one.
0: Jeff's been in touch. I sell pre-loved stereos, including classic turntables, and my number one tip to reduce the cost of vinyl is to buy a pre-loved CD player instead. I've often walked out of a thrift store with 20 discs costing about 20 or 30 bucks in total. At that price, I don't even bother checking out reviews of albums I'm unfamiliar with. If they suck, Jeff's words, I just consider it a donation to the thrift store. Thanks. Thoughts welcome on 2101, and we'll meet this band Flamingo Pier next.
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4: Police have swarmed on a Coromandel township after a wanted man was spotted running across farmland. Labour is promising to introduce a right to repair for cars, saying the Australian experience shows that repairs could be 25% cheaper than going to a dealership. The US Coast Guard says it's found debris believed to be linked to a missing medical transport plane that disappeared over the weekend. And organisers of the Oktoberfest Beer Festival in Munich say they sold a record amount of beer this year. That's RNZ Headlines. I'll have a full bulletin at 2 o'clock.
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0: So let me introduce you to Flamingo Pier, a Kiwi music collective based in London. More than a decade ago, they had a simple idea of throwing some great parties, and that idea has evolved into albums, live shows, festivals, and collaborations. And this Friday, they're releasing their second album, as you just heard. It's called Woven Together. They've got a tour kicking off the same night, and two-thirds of Flamingo Pier are Dom Jones and Luke Walker with me in studio. Kia ora. Kia ora. Nice to see you both.
8: Kia ora. Lovely to be here. Thank you so much.
0: Congrats on the upcoming album.
8: Yeah. I'd like to just quickly point out that we did start in London, but we're now all...
0: I've said you're based in London, so you're going to have to head back there, I'm afraid. Otherwise, it's fake news.
8: We have strong connections to London, and that's where it all began. But since COVID, we've all been together, which has made it much easier for the album writing process.
0: And more than any other band or act, I think, in New Zealand, you're the full experience, right? Has that always been the sort of the co-pupper? Is you're not going to be just a band, you're going to be a feeling, an experience?
9: Yeah, absolutely. It's always about people getting together and dancing, really. And whether that's events that we're putting on or the music, it's always about that.
0: Yeah.
9: Yeah.
8: And the new album is called Woven Together and was kind of like, because it's kind of been 12 years of making music and putting on parties together. It's that whole, yeah, like we're woven together in life and on the dance floor and there's just so many memories and yeah. I guess we're getting nostalgic now, but yeah.
0: What makes a good party?
8: Positive energy.
0: Yeah.
9: Yep.
8: Good music.
9: Good music, yeah. Plenty of room to dance. Not long queues for the toilets or for a drink. Yeah, and just nice people.
0: How did the three of you come together and do you often reflect on how easily you might not have met each other?
8: Yeah, it was just sort of fortuitous timing. I was living in a warehouse in East London in sort of an arts community called Hackney Wick. And Brad, who's the third member, had just come over with his band called Two Cartoons and needed a rehearsal space, which I was running a rehearsal space. Luke was already a well-established, successful DJ in his own right with Ministry of Sound. And we ended up meeting at our friend's bar, Crate Brewery, shout out, another Kiwis doing well in London. And we just linked immediately, feeling like-minded. And the boys moved into the warehouse with me and it was all go, all gangbusters straight away.
0: And fair to say you've built as much of a following in the Northern Hemisphere as in the Southern Hemisphere?
9: I think so, yeah. Our sound is kind of resonates with the European sort of crowd a lot. And yeah, we've had a bit of people getting into it in America as well. We've done a tour of the US.
0: Awesome.
9: It was really fun. We played the Troubadour in LA, which was amazing.
0: Oh, yeah.
9: So yeah, I think just the sound appeals to people from up there.
0: How do you describe your sound?
9: Groovy dance music.
0: Yeah.
9: Yeah.
0: And is it a certain decade that it evokes?
9: Definitely inspired by like the original disco and funk and soul.
0: Mm-hmm.
9: So I'd say the late 70s was probably, and then also the early 80s when it started to, like, electronic instruments started to get involved. Like, I guess the genre is called boogie, where it's like you've got electronic bass lines with funky stuff on top.
0: Yeah.
9: Yeah.
0: I just played a bit of Michael Jackson, Want to Be Starting Something, and even you can hear in that some of that kind of stuff from the decade before, right? The groove and the funk and the with just a little electronica appearing as well for the first time.
9: Absolutely.
8: I think we like when things get a little fruity and kind of that crossover. I think there's a lot of influence from things like Paradise Garage in New York, but then also the Italo vibe, which was like Italians doing American disco sort of, and that quirky, weird, we don't actually speak the language very well, but it actually makes the music kind of more, I would say fruity and charming and weird.
0: And you guys
8: we like that.
0: Had a bit of a sense of humor as well, right?
8: Yes.
9: Yeah. It's definitely not too serious.
0: Yeah.
9: You know? Like, it's made.
0: And the funny thing is, if you're on a dance floor at one of your parties, you're not really thinking about, oh, this is a bit of a cello and a little bit of this and a little bit of that. It just feels good or it doesn't, right?
9: Yeah.
0: Tell me about the tour. Where are you going? And is a Flamingo Pier tour as much of a debauched party as I am imagining it might be?
9: Well, this weekend we're in Wellington on Friday at Meow Nui, and then Saturday we're in Auckland at Hollywood Avondale. Then we take a 2-week break and we're going to Napier, Mount Maunganui and Oahu. In Taranaki. So, yeah, doing a little regional run on Labour Weekend.
0: Yeah, cool.
9: And in terms of, we're going to have a drink on the nights, but, yeah, we've got to keep our senses about us. So, yeah.
8: Very sensible, boys, these days. Very sensible.
0: Well, it's lovely to have you in, and we're going to play a track called Be The Same. Anything you'd like to say to introduce this?
9: Absolutely. It's a collaboration with another New Zealand artist called Luana, who's an amazing vocalist and is going to guest with us.
0: She had a great disco-y album recently. Yeah.
9: So lovely to work with her. It was the productions influenced by things like Funkadelic and Prince, and maybe a bit of early Outkast as well. So yeah, a bit of a different sound for us. And

0: Isn't it? Flamingo appear and be the same from their forthcoming album Woven Together. Kia ora, you're on Afternoons. Let's go to our soundbite winner now. Hi there, Carol.
1: Oh, hi, Jesse.
0: How are you? How was your weekend?
1: Oh, well, busy. I managed the Grown and Farmers Market, which you've been to. And, yeah, so busy day yesterday.
0: What's the big seller at Greyland Farmers Market at the moment? Milk.
1: Veggies. Milk. Oh, milk is a sad story. Well, we have got milk coming still from Jersey Girls, but they've...
0: Sorry, I think I saw an email about that. Got a bit complicated. Yeah. Blueberries, always like blueberry season at Greyland Market.
1: Season, yeah.
0: Tamarillos.
1: Yes, but they're not in season at the moment, but the strawberries are going to be coming in November, beginning of November, and our normal blueberry guy, he's going to be there with strawberries, so he's been branching out selling
0: Carol,
1: a few more berries.
0: What's the biggest challenge in running a farmer's market?
1: Oh, it's like herding cats, isn't it? But getting everybody there on the same time, right?
0: Yeah.
1: So, yeah.
0: You're talking about customers or vendors?
1: Both, really.
0: Yeah.
1: You know, it's just, you know, you've got to, you know, people have got lots of stuff going on in their lives, right? So, and lots of places to be. So the weather can be a bit off-putting. Daylight savings can be a bit off-putting, you know.
0: But you're there every week regardless.
1: Scary, yeah. Oh, yeah, we're there. Rain, hail, or shine, really. Okay. We like the shine best.
0: Yeah, me too. I'm going to play the soundbite for you again. Here it comes. So did the sound take you back, Carol?
1: It was a very automatic sound. Like, I knew immediately. I was just listening for the next bit where you get the return.
0: Yeah.
1: And the day, and the,
0: yes.
1: It's going across.
0: So it is what?
1: My typing has never sounded like that. It's a typewriter, a manual typewriter, old-fashioned manual typewriter.
0: Yeah, that what we were listening to there was 109 words per minute. I never quite got there in my Hillcrest High School third-form typewriting classes with Mrs.
1: Oh,
0: Quirk.
1: Well, yeah, well done.
0: Yeah.

0: Hey, good to talk to you. I've got the afternoon tote bag, perfect for keeping your Greyland Farmers Market produce in.
1: Yep. All right.
0: Nice
1: Thank
0: to chat.
1: You. All right. See you. Bye.
0: You're on Afternoons. I came across a really interesting story. Do you remember when Ed Sheeran got in trouble because his song Thinking Out Loud sounded a lot like Marvin Gaye's Let's Get It On? For ages and ages, almost a decade, that legal battle ran before being resolved. Well, we may have another one on our hands over the weekend. British pop star Olivia Dean, who many people are excited about seeing in Auckland coming up, has been accused of copying the melody of a Bill Withers song. So her song is called I've Seen It. It's taken from that big album, The Art of Loving, and someone noticed that I've Seen It sounds a lot like Just the Two of Us. And because I had a few moments to spare today, I decided to stitch together the start of her song and then going into Bill Withers' Just the Two of Us, so you can have a listen and see yourself whether you think it's too similar.

0: So it doesn't help that they both start with the same words as well, sort of. He says, I see the crystal raindrops fall, and she sees, I've seen something or other. But you can sort of hear the similarities too. We will follow that case with interest and see where it leads from here. It's 2:45, you're on Afternoons, and time for Here Now, our weekly podcast. Host Karambri Ragakumar, this week heads to Christchurch's Red Zone, where researchers from the University of Canterbury are running a living laboratory, turning everyday waste like sawdust and plant waste into climate-resilient, toxin-binding super soil. It's research that could potentially help restore the quake-damaged ecosystem in the area.
1: This is like the Red Zone area in Christchurch where the earthquake happened about 15 years ago.
2: There used to be houses around here.
1: Yes, yes. It was a old residential area.
3: I'm standing at what looks like a former cul-de-sac in what would have been a quiet neighbourhood before 2011, right by the River Avon towards the northeast of central Christchurch. There are still some vaguely visible footprints of houses on either side, lots of barren land, a few lonely nikau poking through the tall and dry grass. It's also quite boggy in parts. I didn't come prepared. And there's wind, a lot of wind.
1: We're standing now on the street, and if you open the Google Map now, you can still see those old buildings, old houses. So I just kind of established a field trial here that probably sitting on some people's driveway or the bathroom areas.
3: That's University of Canterbury's PhD researcher Mingyuan Liu. The red zone was mostly around the Avon River Otokaro area, but since 2011, about 630 hectares of land all around Christchurch have been off limits for rebuilding and are under city council care. While the landscape here has a slightly desolate look about it, it's where some very significant field research is taking place, with the aim to restore the ecosystem here and prevent contamination from leaching into plants and surrounding waterways.
1: Yeah, due to those old buildings containing those lead in the houses.
2: And so the paint would have contained lead and...
1: Yeah, the heavy metals. So when the buildings were destroyed and removed, the heavy metals were left in the land. So it's kind of the big issues here that we want to try to resolve. So Christchurch City Council, they supported me for this project that we started from the heavy metals, that we want to make it safe. That's the first line we want to attach and then develop it into like a ecological park.
3: This is Here Now. I'm Kadambri Ragukumar, and I'm with Mingyuan Liu, her PhD guide, Dr. Maria Gutierrez, and Jack Lloyd Scott, another PhD researcher.
2: How widespread is the contamination here?
4: It's not widespread contamination. It's just localized in a small hotspot here and there.
3: Maria is slightly amused. She thinks I'm really worried about being here.
2: Is that a funny question?
4: No, it's a funny question because because they are investigating contamination by heavy metals in the red zone. Everybody freaks out and think that the whole place is contaminated, and it's not the case. It is just some little hotspots here and there spread in different areas. There is not reason for freaking out. But for us, for doing research, it's very interesting to find those tiny hotspots. That's the most fun part of the research.
3: Maria and her colleague Brett Robinson of the University of Canterbury head up this project that looks at how biowaste can help restore the ecology of areas post-quakes, even if that's a decade and a half later.
2: I was wondering, when the earthquake struck, where were all of you? What was going on in your life when that happened here?
4: I was not in New Zealand yet. I arrived in New Zealand 2014. It was quite shocking to see the city in the state of, you know, like everything was empty. The buildings were still standing, but half fallen. So it was quite shocking. So it's very nice to see that this place is recovering now.
3: Maria is from Spain, where she did her early research before coming to New Zealand.
4: I was working with contaminated soils. So abandoned landfills and abandoned mines and the plant communities that colonize those contaminated areas.
2: So there's quite a bit of mining contamination in Madrid as well?
4: Yeah, yeah.
2: Tell me about that.
4: Well, there are lots of mines that they were closed and abandoned around the 70s.
2: What were they mining there?
4: Well, they were mining silver, gold,
2: wow.
4: Things like that.
2: And that happened all the way up until the 80s?
4: Yeah, some of them were abandoned around that time. They were not huge mines, obviously, but yeah, so some of them were abandoned and there were some contaminated soil. So just to see how the native vegetation colonized the place was quite interesting as well.
2: Did you grow up around Madrid?
4: Yes, yes, I grew up in Madrid. So yeah, very big city compared with Christchurch.
2: Sure.
4: But yeah, really, really nice.
2: And what drew you to that line of work?
4: I did my undergraduate in environmental science. So yeah, I just like the environment, I like conservation. And while doing my undergraduate, I start to collaborate more with different academics in my school, and one of them offered me to do the PhD with her in this topic. The funny thing is that I was working with mines and with abandoned landfills, which seems like, you know, like dirty places, contaminated places, and I come here and lots of my work is using organic materials like compost and food waste and sludge from the wastewater treatment plant. So it seems like I like that topic.
2: You're definitely drawn towards it.
4: Yeah.
2: So tell me about the concentration levels, though, in these particular hotspots.
4: Just above guideline values. So, I don't know, the zinc is something that can be considered contaminated because the background levels of zinc in New Zealand are not very high. So everything over 100 might be considered contaminated, but that's not really super toxic for plants or biota. So yeah, it depends in different places.
3: Mingyuan is researching how biomass, like say sawdust or manure or crop waste, can be blended into contaminated soil to fix heavy metals from moving up into the food chain or into waterways.
2: So this cordoned off area is where your research is based?
5: Yes. So it's about 2,000 square meters size. And when we established, we transferred about 2,000 seedlings. And more with the seeds for another plant species.
2: So this is flax that you've planted?
5: Yes. So we're applying different soil amendments like compost things to try to use the biowaste to fix the tiny contaminations into the soil. If we want to remove all these contaminations away from the soil, it might take about at least 20 years.
2: And probably really expensive too, I would imagine, to do
5: yes.
2: something like that.
5: And once you remove them into the, like once you attract them into the plants, there are still the contaminants in the plants. You also need to deal with those things. And now we're just localized them into the soil to make it safe and not transfer to, not spread out.
3: The red zone here saw some heavy soil liquefaction during the earthquake, and in some places, the land sunk nearly a meter.
4: So obviously, before it was dry and now that it sunk, the groundwater is a bit higher. We can see, not for the same reasons than the climate change, but we can see what can be the consequences of sea level rise and the rise of groundwater table into areas like this. So it can be a good example to investigate how the future might look like in other areas of New Zealand or other parts in the world. Would you like to see our soil pit?
2: Absolutely.
5: This is the soil pit we made for the like education purpose. It could be public education, and we're also gonna use it for the UC special students education. So you can see different colors from the soil's surface.
2: Mm-hmm.
5: It's like on the top when it's super dark is where we applied the biochar and compost into it. So it's about first 10 to 15 centimeters depth, and yeah, it's kind of to show the characteristics of the red zone soil, because when we dig out the soil samples, sometimes you can find the breaks or the cockroaches from the soil, which is quite unusual for other soils. And you can see the soil, horizontal soil layers for students for the education purpose.
3: It's clearly striated in layers, this soil pit. Two wooden platforms take you lower into it for a closer look, and you can see how the biomass mixture binds the soil together.
4: Obviously, we are interested in inorganic waste because apart from every environmental problem that they are trying to solve, like Mingguan, trying to decrease contamination and Jack increasing carbon sequestration, we also trying to find materials that otherwise don't have value. They will end up in landfills, so we also create circular economies. And like that is a win-win-win exercise.
3: Soil depletion or contamination isn't an uncommon occurrence, and that can happen in urban areas anywhere in the world. But what's particular to this place is the use of certain native plants and the fact that it was once a fully residential area.
2: Do you know how many houses might have been here before?
6: Just on this plot? Oh, I think, yeah, somewhere around 8 houses, I think, looking at the odd thing. You can see, like, areas where the plants are struggling to grow. It's probably, like, from the compaction of the soil, from, like, old housing footprints. And you can see when, like, planting the trees, you can tell that some of the plots are, like, you can get the spade in the ground really easily, and then others, it's just, like, you're going to break the spade in half.
3: Jack Lloyd Scott is working on ways to fix carbon in the soil here, and that can help with building climate resilience. He was only young when the earthquake struck, but the memories are strong.
6: So I think I was about 8 years old. I was living in Christchurch, and yeah, I just remember there was all the roads were destroyed and covered in, like, areas like this. All the houses were boarded up, and there was, yeah, a lot of a lot of sad looking people around in these areas because their lives were just significantly changed very quickly. And so slowly through, as I grew up, I watched this slowly get all the houses get removed, and now we're left with this.
2: And here you are doing your thesis on it.
6: Yeah, which is quite interesting to me, having grown up here.
5: He says I was actually in China during that time, did my probably primary school study. Sounds like a bit far away from me, but it's like we're standing now on this land that being affected by 15 years ago's earthquake, and I'm contributing onto it with my knowledge, with my all the study in the past few years, so I really appreciate it.
3: They've all found common ground here in the red zone, between countries and generations, all contributing to research with some potentially far-reaching impacts.
4: Research is research everywhere, and it's really exciting that to see how research can connect people from different cultures. It's really, really a great opportunity. It has been really the best part that research has given me.
3: Big thanks to Dr. Maria Gutierrez, Jack Lloyd Scott and Mingyuan Lu for talking to me on this episode of the Here Now podcast. I'm your host and producer of the podcast, and I make an episode every week featuring people from all across the world who live here in New Zealand. 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
0: Thanks, Kadambri. And if you're still hungry for more soil-based content, have I got news for you. I've got a really, really impressive expert today. His name's Frank Ashwood. He's worked around the world and he's released a book on soil, talking about New Zealand soil in particular. If you're interested in some of the stuff he's done, you should have a look at his photography. His soil animal photography has been featured in The Guardian and The New York Times and been exhibited internationally. You would never have thought that earthworms could look so interesting. Earthworms, the obvious ones, of course, but also millipedes and ants and woodlice and harvestmen, velvet worms, take a look. But more importantly, send your questions in. Do you have a question about any aspect of soil? 21012101 to text, and I'll put them to Frank Ashwood, the author of a book on the topic, when he joins us from about 2:30 today. His book's called The Magical World Beneath Our Feet.
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8: RNZ Pacific News. Kia ora, I'm Kaya Selby. Samoa's Prime Minister has apologised after historical video footage surfaced of him leading a crowd in a Heil Hitler salute. The footage was from a private family gathering in 2007 when Lauliali Malietoa Leoatea Schmidt was Deputy Speaker of Parliament. In the clip, Lauli leads a crowd of around 13 people visible in the footage and raising their right hands and saying Heil Hitler. Lauli says the salute had not been intended for the public, but he says whatever the context or intention at that gathering, he recognises that those words and gesture were inappropriate and capable of causing offence and hurt. In a statement, the Prime Minister says he rejects Nazism, anti-Semitism, racism and all forms of political extremism. The pre-COP31 meeting in Fiji is getting underway today. Fiji's Prime Minister addressed an interfaith church service yesterday ahead of the meeting, Christina Persico reports.
9: Sitivani Ramboka called on global leaders coming to Fiji to see and listen to the people on the climate front lines. Mr Ramboka says climate finance must reach the communities who need it, not someday, but now, and as an act of justice, not charity. While Australia and the Pacific's joint bid to host COP31 lost out to Turkey, it was agreed the Pacific would host a pre-COP meeting ahead of the World Climate Summit next month. A leaders' event will also be held in Tuvalu. The main COP will be held in Antalya, Turkey, from November the 9th to the 20th, with Australia the president of negotiations.
8: The Asian Development Bank has signed a $15 million US dollar package with a subsidiary of the Noero Air Corporation. The money, part loans and part reimbursable grant, will help Noero Airlines' acquisition of a pre-owned Boeing 737-800 to replace an ageing aircraft. Noero Air Corporation board chair Charleston Dai says the fleet modernisation marks an important step in strengthening the reliability and resilience of air connectivity across the Pacific. It's Fijian Language Week in Aotearoa, New Zealand. The theme translates to, "My language starts at home and I need to speak it every day." The week runs until Saturday. In the 2018 census, nearly 20,000 living in New Zealand said they had Fijian ethnicity, and around 62,000 residents said they were born in Fiji. An electrical engineering researcher says coloured solar panels could prove to be a game-changer for New Zealand vegetable growers. A Swedish study has found broccoli grows well beneath magenta-coloured solar panels, although it takes 25 days longer to reach full size. Victoria University's Ramesh Rayudu says it opens the door for growers to install the panels above their crops to offset their electricity bills or sell energy back to the grid one day.
10: If they haven't got any solar panels, now they can consider putting in solar panels. And then what that means is, like, whatever energy that is generated out of solar panels is an added advantage for these growers.
8: Ramesh Rayudu says the viability of such a scheme depends on the technology developing further. The study found the broccoli grown under magenta solar panels had lower levels of micronutrients than full sun broccoli. A former New Zealand job seeker who fears she unwittingly gave a company her personal data to train its AI is urging others to do their due diligence. She is now petitioning to ban so-called ghost jobs, advertised roles that a company has no intention of filling. Anna Chin reports.
11: Charlie McLean believes some companies listing attractive remote working roles on professional networking sites such as LinkedIn are simply after applicant data. She says it could be a red flag if a company is posting job ads prolifically. LinkedIn has told RNZ that every job on its platform must be authentic and accurately represented. The jobs listings sites, Seek and TradeMe, do not consider ghost jobs to be an issue for them, citing the financial commitment to advertise roles, their verification processes, and the ability to report suspect posts.
8: An Auckland councillor says critics of the Mill Road project are speaking nonsense. National pledged on Sunday almost $2 billion New Zealand dollars to begin construction on a new road between Manukau to Drury in South Auckland, which aims to cut congestion on State Highway 1. Manurewa Papakura ward councillor Daniel Newman says the project is urgently needed.
12: It's been delayed so long because of low rent politics. People have made commitments that they can't fund, and that has undermined community confidence in the delivery of this long overdue project. I regret that because the cost has gone up in the meantime.
8: Daniel Newman says National has proved the funds are available for the project. In world news, tens of thousands of people have been marching through cities across Spain in support of action on the country's housing crisis. Anger has been stoked by Parliament's refusal on Friday to approve the government's emergency legislation protecting tenants. The measures were put forward by Pedro Sánchez's leftist coalition government following public outcry over the eviction of an 87-year-old woman from her home last month after she was unable to afford a sharp rent increase. These protesters told the BBC why they were marching.
13: The rents go higher and higher and higher. Our salaries are not increasing as much as rent is.
14: We are all in our 30s, living with roommates.
8: Supporters say any regulation could see landlords take their properties off the rental market. In sport, New Zealand Rugby's Chiefs franchise says it seeks an amicable solution in its dispute with Papua New Guinea's new rugby league team of the same name. NZR has urged the NRL to reconsider the PNG Chiefs name as it clashes with the long-established Super Rugby Pacific Chiefs. The Chiefs rugby franchise has held the trademark in Australia for its name and logo since 1998. Intellectual Property Australia says there's a danger of brand confusion. The Rugby Chiefs CEO Simon Grafis says they're simply trying to defend a brand that they've built over the decades.
15: We're pretty keen, both of the Chiefs and New Zealand Rugby, to come up with an amicable solution. The last thing you want to do is go down a legal route, because that becomes time-consuming and costly for all involved, which is not good for any of us.
8: The PNG Chiefs plans to launch its brand later this month. And the Cook Islands has defeated Tahiti 3-2 in a senior men's international match for the first time in their history in Rarotonga. The team levelled the two-match friendly internationals with the win following their 3-1 loss in the first game earlier last week. Meanwhile, Fiji claimed the men's MSG Prime Minister's Cup with a 1-0 win over Vanuatu in the final in Suva on Saturday, 26 years after their last title win. And in the women's final, Vanuatu defeated Papua New Guinea 6-4 on penalty kicks. And that's the news.
16: Kia ora nei te ao tai ake. This is Tangata o te Moana from RNZ Pacific. I'm Tiana Hexton. Coming up,
17: Australia will be hunted. Anyone found guilty will be made accountable.
16: 40 kgs of cocaine goes missing, replaced with flour in Fiji. We ask Kiwi youth, what's putting you off voting?
18: I don't know enough about politics or anything, to be honest, so I don't really know who to vote for.
16: And in American Samoa,
19: they can't proceed with the mining lease without that it won't harm endangered species.
16: The US is sued over deep sea mining plans. But first, the region's leaders call for more global action on climate change. Pacific leaders pulled no punches in their climate messaging at the United Nations General Assembly in New York. Countries from all three regions, Melanesia, Micronesia and Polynesia, called on the international community to do far more on climate action. They say climate change is not merely an environmental concern, it's a threat. The Prime Minister of the Kingdom of Tonga questioned why the Pacific's climate concerns are still a reoccurring theme at the UNGA. Lord Whakawhanua was among numerous other Pacific leaders who pointed out that the nations doing the least climate damage are left to deal with the worst impacts. But it's a message they've been conveying for years.
20: I stand here, mindful that Pacific leaders have come before me, raising the same warnings, making the same appeals. Today I'm compelled to make them again. The question before us is not whether the world has heard our message, but why has it still not acted?
16: The Vice President of the Federated States of Micronesia worries that global climate action is not progressing fast enough. Aaron Pelik reminded world leaders there are less than 5 years to achieve the United Nations Sustainable Development Goals, which are global objectives to end poverty, protect the planet, and ensure prosperity for all by 2030. He says the international community must scale up efforts, or small island nations will be the ones left burdened with the cost, financial and physical.
1: The recent typhoon and severe flooding in our states and more frequent king tides affecting our low-lying islands demonstrate that these are no longer isolated events but recurring pressures that test the resilience of our communities on the front line of climate crisis.
16: Samoa's Deputy Prime Minister says global climate financing needs to be scaled up to better support the needs of the most heavily affected. Mulipola Anarosa Ale Mulio'o shared how climate adaptation is taking money away from other developmental needs.
21: Resources intended for education, health, water and social protection are now diverted to disaster recovery. Small nations are being asked to finance both development and survival. No nation should have to borrow its way out of a crisis. It did so little to create.
16: Marshall Islands President Hilda Hine says these smaller nations affected by climate change deserve proper compensation. She shared how schools are being destroyed by rising seas, salt water is poisoning wells, and disease outbreaks have been linked to environmental change.
22: This injustice must be addressed. Our communities deserve restitution. The Marshall Islands and vulnerable people everywhere need sufficient, timely, and accessible finance for adaptation and loss and damage. Those who have profited to the detriment of the many must pay.
16: And Papua New Guinea's Prime Minister James Marape says countries must always bear in mind the needs of future generations. He urged the international community to put differences aside and work together to protect the planet.
23: It is where we live. It is where we grow our food. It is where we fish. It is the inheritance we will pass on to our children. In our interconnected world, decisions made in one country can affect people thousands of kilometres away.
16: Marape urged other countries to prioritise humanity ahead of war, reminding them that decisions made today will shape tomorrow.
23: Think about the children of the world. A child born today did not create climate change. A child did not choose the wars of this generation. That child did not create pollution or the environmental destructions. Yet the child will inherit the consequence of the decisions we make today. We must therefore be custodians not only of the present, but also of the future.
16: Still at the UNGA, Pacific Island leaders have urged Indonesia to allow the UN Human Rights Chief access to West Papua. Pacific Islands forum countries in 2019 requested that Indonesia allow the UN High Commissioner for Human Rights to visit Papua to assess claims of widespread rights abuses. No visit has resulted, leading to frustration for various Pacific governments. Johnny Blades has the details.
24: The Solomon Islands Prime Minister made an emotional plea to Indonesia at the UN, urging Jakarta to allow the UN Human Rights Chief to finally have access to West Papua. Matthew Wale reiterated his country respects the sovereignty and territorial integrity of Indonesia and values its friendship.
25: Yet it is precisely because of that friendship that we speak with candor. Reports of human rights violations in West Papua have persisted for far too long. They must be independently verified, not left in dispute.
24: Earlier this month, Solomon Islands and other countries in the Melanesian Spearhead Group said that if the UN Rights Chief's visit was not facilitated by Indonesia in time for the next MSG summit in 2027, then Indonesia's associate member status in the sub-regional body would be reviewed.
25: We therefore renew the call of Pacific Islands Forum leaders for the government of Indonesia to facilitate without further delay the long-awaited visit of the UN High Commissioner for Human Rights to West Papua. Such a visit is an act of confidence between friends and an affirmation that there is nothing to hide and there is nothing to fear from the light.
24: The Marshall Islands President Hilda Hine added her country's voice to the push for action on West Papua.
22: The Marshall Islands affirms the region Pacific Islands forum communique position regarding West Papua, including the 2018 invitation by Indonesia to the UN Human Rights Commissioner.
24: A response of sorts was given by Indonesia's Minister for Foreign Affairs, Sugiano.
25: As a nation of more than 280 million people, Indonesia has learned that diversity is not something to overcome. It is something to manage, respect, and turn into strength. Through democratic participation, dialogue, and respect for differences, we preserve our unity. From Aceh to Papua, from Miangas to Rote, Indonesia is one people. Indonesia is one nation.
24: Meanwhile, Matthew Wale also called for the international community to complete the work of decolonization around the world, including in the Pacific.
25: Solomon Islands reaffirms its long-standing support for the right to self-determination of the Kanak people of New Caledonia and the Maui Nui people of French Polynesia. The UN decolonization process must offer more than hope. It must provide practical pathways to the full emancipation of peoples in non-self-governing territories and to their freedom to determine their own political future and development aspirations.
16: A non-profit group in American Samoa is taking legal action against the US government over plans for deep-sea mining near the territory. It is the first ever lawsuit challenging deep-sea mining in US waters. Susanna Suisuiki found out more.
0: Fa'asau America Samoa filed a lawsuit in August, shortly after the US announced plans to lease more than 31 million acres of seabed around American Samoa, including waters near the Manu'a Islands, for deep-sea mineral exploration in November. I spoke to Seomalu Elora Raymond, a founding member of Fa'asau America Samoa, about the lawsuit and the group's concerns about the proposed mining.
19: You know, we have been just working for the past year plus to answer comment periods, share science around deep seabed mining and kind of shed light on some of the unknowns that we have. Sao America Samoa filed against the National Marine Fisheries Service. And basically we looked at what in the United States is called the Endangered Species Act and said that NIMFS had signed off and said, oh, this mining activity won't harm endangered species. And many of these endangered species are also, you know, really important sacred creatures for Samoan people, you know, like whales and sea turtles and sharks, you know. Yeah. These are our creatures of legend, and they're all completely going to be affected by deep seabed mining. So, you know, our lawsuit says, like, you did not do a proper analysis of how the continuous release of heavy metal contaminated sludge into the ocean would affect all of these creatures. And go back and do that work again. So that's kind of what the lawsuit is about. And they can't proceed with the mining lease without that it won't harm endangered species. How that's going to play out, I really couldn't say. I'm not a lawyer or a judge or anything like that. But I know that that's what we're doing. That's the action that we're taking about this in order to protect, you know, protect our oceans.
0: In an email, you said that the story may be of interest to the Samoan diaspora. Why is that?
19: I mean, I think when you look at the map of where they're proposing to mine, it's 31 million acres around Muliava. But if you look at it, it stretches all the way around all of our islands. And it's much bigger than the entire stretch, you know, from Manu'a to Falealupo is less of a distance than when you look at this giant area that they're proposing to mine. If they issue the mining lease, they have 20 years to make it, turn it into a commercial mine. Once they're able to commercialize it, they're permitted to continue mining and dumping toxic waste into the ocean until the resource is exhausted. So this could mean 50, 60, 70 years. There's no end. And that lease is set to be issued on November 19th. Right now, there's no regulation in the United States around deep seabed mining. So how much toxic metal can be dumped back into the ocean? At what depths? At what volume? How do we monitor whether the tuna have been exposed to a a toxic amount of poisons or it's bioaccumulating in our into our coastal fisheries. You know, some proposals say that, oh, they're going to pump it down 1,000 feet. But that's where all the zooplankton and the krill live. And every night, those creatures that live in the dark areas of the ocean, they float up. And that's when they get eaten by the sea turtles and, you know, by the whales and the sharks and like all the creatures that are in our legends. This is really scary and potentially massive. And it's happening under the radar, and it's the key moment of selling the lease, right? America is a property rights state. It's very hard to tell a billion-dollar corporation, oh, no, you can't use that property you just bought. Mm. Once they buy it, if they buy it on November 19th, it will be decades.
16: Pacific women want their voices to be heard at the centre of global climate discussions, especially as leaders gather in Fiji for pre-COP. A new research report says women are often excluded from decision-making circles, and it's contributing to gendered impacts of climate change across the region. The executive director of the Fiji's Women Rights Movement says issues including water security, menstrual health, and women's leadership need greater attention. I spoke to Nalini Singh, who is one of the co-authors of the research Rising Tides, Rising Voices, and found out more.
2: We are so impacted by what is coming as impact from the climate crisis. So in all of those discussions, what we are finding is, in reality, women, women's experiences, women's bodies are all being impacted, and there is no space for discussions like those. And why, one of the reasons why that doesn't happen is because it's who is on the table as part of this discussion. And we often see it is men who are representing countries as the negotiators, as the delegations. And, you know, we are all busy talking about the large scientific corporate, you know, issues that we do not center stage. The very issues that are disproportionately impacting women and girls. And for us here in the Pacific, we are seeing that water security is one of the, you know, biggest issues, and linked to that are issues of menstrual health and hygiene and menopause. And you know, and no one is talking about these issues, and we need to be looking at, well, if we had more women to represent us, you know, then hopefully we would be putting these issues at the center stage.
3: As you said, women's leadership was identified as one of the most urgent priorities to address this gap. But your research also mentioned that it was seen as less politically realistic. Why does it seem like it's still so difficult to get women's voices into climate decision making?
2: Well, you know, our societies are still very, very patriarchal. We don't naturally see women as decision makers. And this comes from our customary and traditional structures. And then we see that in those structures, who is making the decisions? You know, are women being consulted? There's so many examples out there. And one very good one from Fiji, when our first community was being relocated, when they relocated, on the day the community moved to their new settlement, and, you know, the women looked around and asked, where are the kitchens? And they'd forgotten, because they did not consult the women. And then, of course, as women, we go through such biological processes that we cannot avoid. And we need fresh water. We need to have the access to that in ways that those who don't experience what women experience might not be able to understand. We also see that those that are probably most impacted, you know, are most marginalized.
3: A major message from the research is that Pacific people shouldn't only be portrayed as victims of climate change. One of the quotes from one of your advocates from Samoa said, "The talk is about us drowning, always making people feel so vulnerable. How do we get away from always feeling like the victim?" It's a very interesting point made there. Could you tell me a little bit more about that side of things?
2: what we find is that kind of vulnerability framing is not very effective when we are looking at the issues that impact us. And vulnerability framing is very easy to do, and it's very common. And we need to change that. We need to change that to one of communities holding power. And if we're talking about changing the narrative in terms of moving away from depicting us as vulnerable communities to showing that, you know, hang on, we as the Pacifica people are one with strength, and we are using our knowledge from the past to now to build in our resilience, then you know, I think we might be getting to some better solutions rather than thinking of us as from islands that are drowning and sinking. And once we change the narrative, I think we will be getting to better solutions that cater for the exact needs of those of us who are in the situation.
3: And finally, if you could put one message directly in front of the leaders and negotiators at pre-COP, what would you want them to hear from Pacific Women?
2: In our research, we have five key messages, but I think I'll focus on the first one, which is to have the integration of water security into the Pacific gender equality and climate justice actions. We want to have all our governments and development partners to make safe, reliable, and inclusive water security a core measure of progress on gender and climate justice. And this needs to be built in all the different agendas, policies and programs and financing in order to address this issue. And then, of course, yes, we need to treat Pacific women, and this includes women with disabilities and gender diverse people, as equal decision makers. So we need to be on the tables where these decisions are being made in ways in which you know, our voice and our messages are heard in a meaningful way.
16: And in New Zealand, more than 170,000 young people aged 18 to 24 are not enrolled to vote in this year's general election. The Electoral Commission told RNZ just 61% of young people are enrolled, down from 77% at the 2023 election. Māori news journalist Leila Bailey McDowell spoke to students about what's putting young people off voting and why they think their voices matter.
4: For some rangatahi, voting has always been a given.
5: Well, I grew up in a household where my mum, it's like not optional to not be able to vote.
4: But for others, a lack of political understanding is a barrier to making a decision at the ballot box.
18: Like, I don't know enough about politics or anything, to be honest, so I don't really know who to vote for yet. But people are just telling me to sign up, so I just do.
6: Yeah. I think just like a lack of knowledge, maybe.
18: Definitely.
6: And so it's like, oh, there's no point enrolling because I don't know who I'm going to vote for and I'm not going to vote anyway.
18: Yeah.
6: So
7: I don't have any knowledge, I guess, of the situation. I don't want to like vote without knowing anything, you know, just like, oh, this guy looks cool, I'm going to just vote for him.
4: Some say that schools could do more to help young people understand politics.
9: I don't think there's enough political education for young people, especially in school. If you want to learn about politics, you need to go do it yourself.
10: There's
9: literally nothing in our educational system at all.
4: First year law and politics student Nico Adams was one of the leaders behind a student debate at Auckland Uni. He hopes more rangatahi realise that their voice matters.
26: Politics essentially revolves around everything that we do, whether you like it or not. And so it's our duty as good citizens to actually involve ourselves in that, to ensure that we can have a fairer world and a world that represents us better.
4: Rangatahi Māori are encouraging their peers to haere ki te pōti to ensure a better future for their mokopuna, saying if you don't vote, don't moan.
6: Get on the Māori roll. Get on there. Vote in. We need the votes. We are the next generation to do this. We have to do this for our mokopuna.
27: This is our generation to come. This is our future for us. And we need to have our say to get our vote in for the government to be able to hear us. Every vote counts.
4: 22-year-old Ethan Real is one of the many rangatahi behind the campaign On a Roll, encouraging young people to enrol and vote.
8: there's the sense of a self-reinforcing cycle. We know that young people don't feel prioritized by politicians, therefore they don't see themselves in the system and therefore they don't vote. And because they don't vote, politicians will continue to not prioritise those very young people.
4: Its goal is to achieve the biggest youth voter turnout in history.
8: For us, it's actually looking at depoliticising the idea of enrolling and voting. This shouldn't be about political parties. It should be about our communities, the kind of future we want to inherit, and also just ensuring that we have a seat at the table. Imagine if all of us showed up and imagine what kind of future Aotearoa would look like.
4: Young people have until midnight on October 25 to enrol or update their details if they want to vote in this year's general election.
16: Pacific youth are telling political parties to step up community support for gambling harm, yet no one is giving direct answers. On Friday, a pre-election youth panel called Level Up asked representatives from National, the Green Party and NZ First how they plan to protect youth who are being swamped by betting ads, loot boxes and apps designed to keep them hooked from problem gambling. Atereano Materiki went along and filed this report.
10: The Pacific community is calling for support with gambling harm, yet no new support has been promised. National's Greg Fleming, Green's Ricardo Mendes March, and New Zealand First's Sheldon Eden Faitiri were fielding questions from youth about advertising, gaming mechanisms like loot boxes, and marketing. A youth worker, Sitaleki Tonga, had a question for them.
11: Gambling harm disproportionately affects Pacifica and low-income earning communities. Online gambling data shows that it's actually the low socioeconomic areas that are spending the most, and it's clearly being targeted by the gambling operators. What would your party do to support our communities out there?
10: First up was Green's Mendes March, who acknowledged how gambling harm affects poorer and Pacific communities, recalling his work prior to politics.
12: Before being an MP, I worked at Auckland Action Against Poverty, and I did see firsthand the wreck that gambling caused in people's lives and the spiral it would send families that would throw them into debt and into poverty.
10: March says tax revenue, not just the problem gambling levy, would be used to fund services with a later goal of banning gambling in low socioeconomic areas.
12: So that we can resource the organisations that actually help educate people, minimise the harm, etc., while we then take more action to prevent and ban advertisement, to ban things like loot boxes, and take more action.
10: New Zealand First's Eden Faitiri says while empathising with people who are struggling, his party is against tarring everyone, Pacifica, Māori, whoever, with the same brush.
13: New Zealand First, we believe in personal responsibility, but personal responsibility does not include gambling operators absolving them from responsibility, so we need to find that balance.
10: After the debate, I asked him to go more in depth about that balance.
14: Operators should not exploit vulnerable people. Children need protection, people experiencing gaming harm need effective help, and government needs to ensure that the rules actually work. So those spaces within the Department of Internal Affairs need to be toughened up.
10: Like Mendes March, National's Greg Fleming talked about his prior board work with Affirming Works, who run education and family violence prevention programs with Pacific communities. For him, education is the best preventative response.
15: It was educating and empowering families on raising their kids well with an understanding of this kind of, for example, exploitation that's out there. That actually had the most cut through.
10: Sitaleki Tonga didn't gain much encouragement from the answers of the political candidates.
11: But I guess when it comes to my question in particular around the communities, I would have loved if they could have covered more of the services that are on the ground doing the work because of the trust that we need to have from up above us. You know, the communities that we're working with, it's hard to tell them to do one thing when the policies and the bills that are being released are doing the opposite, you know?
10: But he has a creative solution to help stimulate a conversation.
11: When we think about, you know, something like gambling, there is no curfew for something like a bar or a poker machine. But there's a curfew for a library, there's a curfew for pools, there's a curfew for most gyms, eh? Unless it's 24 hours.
10: Mr. Tonga says he understands the need to tow party lines, but he feels that came at the cost of genuine answers. This was echoed by the Pacifica in the crowd, who say they are searching for genuine, not political, solutions.
16: In Fiji, where nearly 40 kgs of court-stored cocaine has vanished, the Public Prosecution's Office has issued a statement defending and clarifying its role in managing drug exhibits. The drugs, worth about $14 million in street value, were stored at the Suva High Court, but have been replaced with flour and are now effectively missing. Fiji's Office of the Director of Public Prosecutions confirmed that the missing and tampered exhibits were linked to the high-profile Joshua Raman case. Earlier last month, Fiji police launched an investigation after 7 cocaine bars went missing, but the entire consignment now appears to have disappeared. Commissioner Rusiate Tundravu says they are investigating.
1: We have identified 6 persons of interest, and investigators are in process of evidence and documentary gathering, and also launch financial investigation with the help of Fiji Financial Intelligence Unit.
3: The commissioner confirmed there was no police security at the Suva High Court when the cocaine bars went missing. But he says police personnel have taken over the security at the court precinct. During a press conference, Commissioner Tundravu was asked whether police officers were guarding the exhibit room where the drugs were being held. He had this to say.
1: Well, I can confirm that once it deposited the Suva High Court, that should be true. They have their special own arrangement, security arrangement, with the CCTV, the biometrics that was there, how they enter that exhibit room.
3: Meanwhile, Fiji's Prime Minister Sitiveni Rambuka is questioning what happened in the days leading up to the discovery.
17: When did they say this is all confirmed by the scientists and all those technical people? On this day it was drugs. On this day it was flour. What happened in those days?
3: Mr. Rambuka says everyone involved will be questioned. During a press conference, a Fiji reporter asked the Prime Minister why the Office of the Chief Register was silent on the matter. The administration of the courts in Fiji comes under the Chief Register.
17: Doesn't mean that he will not be questioned. Everybody will be questioned. Who was responsible for this block? And who was responsible for the keys? Who was responsible for keeping all those closed circuit systems working?
3: Mr. Rambuka says if there are rogue elements within some institutions, they must be found out.
17: Problem with the judiciary, when we talk about the judiciary, is that we're only looking at the judges, those officers on the benches. And that's not the judiciary as the people see it. It's everybody working, those sitting on the benches, and those working as

0: on those who had direct access to the exhibits. Fiji police have confirmed 6 persons of interest have been identified.
1: That's Tangata Te Moana for this week. For all episodes, head over to rnz.co.nz/Pacific. 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

0: Hi, I'm Amanda Gillies, and today on The Detail.
1: Another incredibly tight poll showing an incredibly tight race as our leaders get into full-time campaign mode.
0: Just 5 weeks out from the election and it's all on, but it's not pretty, with the latest One News variant poll showing the major parties are failing to pack a punch, both landing on just 28%.
1: Without opportunity support, the coalition would be out of government.
0: For some List MPs, the countdown to election night is now a countdown to the end of their political careers.
2: It's thought the National Party, who are quite good at winning electorates, would see them get basically no one in from the list. So that would be Nicola Willis gone.
0: And why, with 5 weeks to go, is strategic voting proving, well, so political?
3: It means some of National's most talented ministers would be replaced by someone you have never heard of from a minor party.
4: Bit desperate, isn't it? Are they having to roll out Sir John to make those points?
5: Well, in my experience, voters are often busy, but they're not stupid, and it's never wise to talk down to them.
6: Well, I thought that Don Key's message was exceptionally erroneous.
0: This has all unfolded as the major parties officially launched their election campaigns and Treasury opened the books.
7: The pre-foo forecasts are not a licence for a big spend-up. They do not give the green light to open the chequebook.
0: It's been a huge political week. So, to break down the headlines, the polls, the pokes and the policies, today I sit down with RNZ's Tim Watkin, former producer of Q&A, The Nation and Caucus, and former political editor, now host of RNZ's Midday Report, Guy Onespinner.
8: We are in a very, very tight race, and an historically interesting and important and significant one. We haven't seen a one-term national government post-war. We've only seen a couple, and they've been Labor's problem. And that is a potential outcome. I mean, things are really neck and neck, with the two major parties seemingly doing everything they can to become minor parties, locked at 28% on that One News poll, which I'm sure we'll talk about. And so it really is, I would say, neck and neck at the moment, and it really could go either way.
0: And Tim, your take?
9: Can it be tight and fractured at the same time? Because it is. Tight is right, but it's also incredibly fractured. We've seen the reflection of how, you know, society has kind of pulled apart in so many different ways in the last 5 years in particular, been reflected now in the polls. I think it's in a way taken a little bit for the polls to catch up with quite how divided people are, but people in post-COVID have had permission to go off and go down rabbit holes, and I think we're seeing that in people going, yeah, you know, main parties, that's so 20th century. Let me try what else is out there. People are window shopping hard time.
0: The decline of the major parties, I think that has been remarkable and could be a defining part of this election.
2: The days of two parties and one's way ahead or one's way behind are gone. This is a crapshoot that you'd be foolish to make a prediction on.
10: Across the entire MMP era, only Christopher Luxon's National Party and Chris Hipkins' Labour Party have conspired to be so thoroughly uninspiring that they're both below the polling threshold that would normally see a party leader ousted. Which raises the question, is this era of major party dominance that we've had, is that coming to an end?
0: What do you put that down to? Why are they so low, Guyon?
8: Well, I think Tim touched on it there, and this is a global trend. You know, we've seen in Australia Pauline Hanson from One Nation surpassing, in some polls, the ruling Labour Party. You see Nigel Farage and Reform in Britain doing something pretty similar.
9: Marie Le Pen's ahead in the polls in France.
8: Yep.
9: Yeah, all over the world.
8: So
9: Trump is in power in America, obviously.
8: Yeah, so two-party system over there doesn't really allow that, but in an MMP environment,

0: Like New Zealand, you have got open slather for people to shop around, and that's what they're doing. I would also say that the leadership of the two major parties and the leaders, the two Chrises, have to take their burden of blame on this too. Neither has been terribly inspiring or charismatic or capturing attention. So you've got a number of things and a confluence coming together, haven't you? And I think that is part of why you're seeing the situation you've got.
1: That is fascinating, given the fractures we've seen, and we're talking about, you know, massive generational social upheaval, really. And you're right, the two major parties have seemed so passive in the face of that. You would think that if you are a really astute and observant political observer, you're going, man, the world is changing. How do I reflect that? And you don't see a Luxon or a Hipkins really reinventing themselves for a new era, do you?
0: No, I think that's absolutely right. There's been a real reluctance and a sort of tame nature for Labor and National, and they're playing in that sort of technocratic era that might have worked in the 90s or into the 2000s, whereas the politicians who are doing well, a Mamdani or a Trump, no matter what you think of those, they are people with big, bold ideas. And Labor's approach to capital gains tax is an example of that. Like, we'll have one, but it'll be tiny, narrow, little focused one. So you're seeing both major parties trying to come to the centre. National upending its business focus by wanting to split up the supermarkets. Labor saying its tax cuts for landlords is okay now. And so they're both sort of trying to go into the centre and watering down their own values, which is why I think you're seeing someone like the Greens rise, because they are saying without filter, this is what we want to do. We want a wealth tax. We want a state-run supermarket. Yeah. And agree with that or not, at least it is bold, clear stuff for their voters, right?
2: And I want to talk to you about that, Tim, because they are sitting on 16% in the latest poll.
3: The polls are catching up to the word on the street, and the word on the street is that people want real action on the issues that matter to them.
2: Do you think that is what's driving it, that we're the major parties?
1: Yeah, it's a big part of it. I was talking to a very astute political observer last night, just testing some ideas out, and they made the really interesting observation that they're looking at Labor and National fighting the last war. They're fighting this war from the 2010s, basically. And I think where the Greens are potentially showing a little bit of momentum is exactly this. Schwarbrick's been over in New York, has met the Mamdani team. They've been looking at the UK Greens, who have been finding a whole different way of approaching politics, and have been quite openly saying, yeah, let's play the populist card. The right doesn't have to own populism. Left can do populism as well. Yeah, maybe it's starting to bear fruit. There's risk in that, because the Greens in New Zealand have had the high moral ground kind of vibe their whole existence, right? When you go back to Jeanette Fitzsimons and all the originals, they were very credible, decent, earnest people, right? But this era of the Green seems a little bit more...
0: It's more pugilistic, isn't it?
1: Yeah.
0: It's a bit tougher. And, wow, Chloe Swarbrick, I just did a debate that she was in last night. And, I mean, she is a pretty formidable operator.
2: She's a smart woman. Interesting, she wants the portfolios now. I think it's finance, energy, climate, state-owned enterprises. She wants to be the next finance minister.
4: She had half the cabinet lined up for herself. You know, and good luck to her. Why wouldn't you if you're polling 16%? But according to Hipkins, none of that's happening.
2: Realistically, Guyon, how realistic is that?
0: It's not really. There's been a tradition in New Zealand under MMP that the leading party, the major dominant party, has the Prime Minister role and the finance role. We did see Winston Peters as Treasurer in 96 for 18 months, but Bill Birch was the Finance Minister. And so I think Hipkins was right to say, look, I'll be the PM and Barbara Edmonds will be the Finance Minister. But it's also Chloe Swarbrick. You know, she's saying, well, we're on 16 now. What say we were in the 20s? I don't think that's going to happen. I'd be amazed if they got 16% on the day. You've seen the Greens often, you know, peak and then fall back. And also, you know, some of their people have said to the pollsters, I'll vote Green, might not even be enrolled. Their turnout has never really matched their polling.
1: They flatter to deceive a bit, don't they?
0: Yeah, so I'd be surprised if they got that far. But good on her. She's fighting her case and saying, you know, I could be finance minister. I don't think that's going to happen.
1: It's a risky strategy because it does play, you know, that night National had an email out to its supporters going, oh, look, Labor has no choice but to make Swarbrick finance minister now.
0: But you see, she loves that. And she's saying, it's good
1: name,
0: for her.
1: Keep using my
0: it's
1: name,
0: hard
1: baby.
0: For Hipkins.
1: Yeah.
0: But it's good for the Greens.
1: Yeah. And she just goes, yeah, we test whether all publicity is good publicity, because she just becomes part of the conversation for 24 hours, right? And that's what she wants.
2: She looks very happy at the moment.
0: What is also extraordinary and worth mentioning is that polling on the wealth tax. I mean, it's still extraordinary to me. According to Ipsos, which is a serious, credible polling outfit, you know, two-thirds of New Zealanders support not only a wealth tax, but specifically the green wealth tax, which is 2.5% on assets over 10 million. Two-thirds. Close to half of ACT and National voters support a wealth tax on those bases, according to the polling company. I'm still, you know, shaking my head at it because it seems amazing to me, but maybe we haven't picked that up. And maybe, again, right through to our conversation that we've just been talking about in the last few minutes, you know, that voters are kind of sick of being told, oh, no, that won't work, and because the orthodox economists say, oh, there'll be wealth flight and you can't have that and you can't do that, and a state can't run a supermarket because we were told that in the 1990s. I'm not advocating any of these policies, but I'm just saying that those old rules
1: people
0: might
1: are shopping
0: might
1: around
0: be gone.
1: For new ideas. Yep. And they will look at the new ideas pretty hard. I much less scientific than the poll, but just even in some of the comment sections of websites recently, I noted a couple of people coming in, seemingly quite, you know, right-wing people going, bad, crazy lefties, blah, blah. But then also going, but look, we do need to have that conversation about tax. Tax reform is time for tax reform. We can't just rely on income tax. We've got to look at assets more. I think there is, you're right. I wonder if there is something we're missing there about people going, recognising at a really everyday level that income tax in itself is not going to carry us. Our rates are not making our cities work. Yeah, I think maybe there is a conversation there that people are ready to have about tax.
0: Yeah, and you can make the argument more easily from the left that it isn't about the fact that you're loving tax. It's just about the fact that do workers have to pay all the tax? Do we have to pay, the people who go to work every day, do they have to pay all the tax to keep the roads and hospitals and superannuation going? Where is the tax on wealth and capital gains and all those sorts of things aren't touched? And I think there's more of an appetite for that. And that may go some way to explaining why the Greens are on a bit more of a roll.
2: Another minor party being opportunity. I mean, how important, what sort of queen maker is Q going to be? And especially now that she's put out her new five policies this week.
4: One, more power to the Commerce Commission. Two, a 10-year health plan. Three, reforming lobbying. A bottom trawling. Five, keeping the Climate Change Commission.
5: These bottom lines are missing two crucial policies, a land tax and a universal basic income.
0: I think they are the critical element in this election. If they are not there, then there's no path to power for Labour.
1: No.
0: So they are game changers, deal breakers, whatever you want to call it, this election. And if they are there, then you could conceivably have Hipkins as Prime Minister. And they have interestingly said that they will negotiate first with the largest party. So Labour must be thinking one path to power is just beating National in a sort of FPP drag race.
1: Yeah,
0: if they were at 32 and National was at 31 or whatever the maths is, then, you know, there's a real chance that they could form a government. So, yeah, opportunity, I think, are going to be absolute key players.
1: Yeah. Deal breaker, game changer, all of those things, but not kingmaker. I think we need to be careful with our language with that. National, even after the five bottom lines have come out, have been saying, no, we're not playing. We're not interested.
0: That? You have to take them at their word, though.
1: You really do. Yeah. And when they're that explicit, there's no, I mean, you know, we've done this dance for years, right, about you leave the door open, you find the language in which Russell Norman was great at it, right? He would never quite rule out National. He would always keep that door open for the Greens because he wanted to be seen as a bit more centrist. But National have been explicit. Luxon, Willis in the last day or two have been very much, no, I mean, literally, no.
2: But
1: hard
2: if it's
1: no.
2: The difference between National not being a one-term wonder and getting back into power, surely he's going to be at the negotiation
0: table. Do you
2: table.
0: Think if they negotiated some supply and confidence deal, in other words, not being in the executive, would that semantically get him out of that hole?
1: But I wonder whether it's a little bit like the Greens and National in the 2010s, where the Greens would kind of keep the door open in this way opportunity are now and say, no, we'll talk to anybody potentially. But National will say no because they know that really, if you got to the negotiating table with them, Labour's always going to be able to offer the Opportunity Party more of what they want the National is. So is there actually, at a negotiation level, even if National were, say, 2 points ahead of Labour, and so they go to National first, can National actually give them what they want Or Labor's going to go, oh, we'll beat that. We'll take that and we'll double it.
0: On those bottom lines, I don't think there's much for Luxon to get too upset about. Yes, because they are the lines they've publicly
1: National
0: laid out.
1: Says, yep, we'll give you these bottom lines.
0: They're not too hard.
1: Nothing more.
0: I mean, those bottom lines, no one's asking for a land tax.
1: Labor will toss in a capital gains tax and other tax reform and sweeten the pot.
0: Yeah, I think Opportunity are trying to avoid, and again, you have to take them at their word, some sort of, New Zealand First style bargaining process. Yeah. They are saying they will deal with the largest party first, and they've publicly laid out their five bottom lines that if someone could roughly meet those, then you'd think that they would have to go there. But yeah, strategically, in my view, it was a real mistake for Luxon to rule them out, because it also increases the leverage of Winston Peters and David Seymour, who are pretty good at doing
1: that. True.
0: Because just like in the same analogy as the supermarkets, which might resonate with Luxon and Co., if you have another entrant into that market, you hopefully lower the price of food. Now, if you have another entrant into the coalition negotiation platform, then you lower the demands from the existing players. In other words, New Zealand First and ACT's leveraging position is hugely decreased if Opportunity is sitting there. Yeah. Like, if Opportunity get in with 5.5% and they're sitting there and Luxon hadn't ruled them out, then New Zealand First and ACT know that, he could go with Opportunity, so one of us might miss out. So it decreases their leverage.
1: Yes,
0: so
1: not whether only, one could miss out or whether you get a four-headed monster.
0: So it just it reduces their leverage, and it also gives him another path to power. So I get what they're trying to do. Yeah, I think it was a mistake for them to rule them out.
2: List MPs, want to talk about them. Who is at risk? Which ministers, and I'm talking long-standing prominent ministers and MPs, could miss out on current polling on returning because they are a list MP?
1: So working down, you're kind of talking about Paul Goldsmith to Jerry Brownlee to Chris Bishop to Nicola Willis.
0: Yeah, highly significant MPs.
1: Work on the maths of 28%. So if they do get 28%, that's about 34 seats in the House. National currently has 44 electorates, right? So they've got 34 seats to divvy up if they get 28%. 44 of them, if they hold their current electorates, are already full. So you can get Nicola Willis, and that's it. Chris Bishop, Paul Goldsmith, Jerry Brownlee, all gone. Now, is National going to have exactly the same number of electorate seats next time as this time? Probably not exactly. There are people leaving those seats. There's going to be some swing seats in there. But some people are picking that National could get even more electorates, which would wipe them out altogether. If they get less, then there's room for those people to come in.
2: It's pretty risky.
1: Yeah,
0: it's risky. And this is part of the reason why, you've got this debate about strategic voting, which is highly interesting.
6: With our poll pointing to a close election, strategic voting could sway the result. New Zealand First and ACT have hit back at National's warning to voters not to do it.
0: Started probably by Te Pāti Māori saying, look, we don't want your party vote for us on the candidacy seats and, shelf your party vote elsewhere. And then some bright sparks on the centre-right have said, oh, why don't we try the same thing? And you've got some high-profile people pushing it. Don Brash, who led National and ACT, pushing it. The Mowbrays, big business backers of ACT, and I think National to some degree, are pushing it.
1: National's
0: highly worried about it.
1: It works for the miners better than it does for the majors, right? I mean, it's the thing who wants it. It's the minor parties because they get more leverage out of it.
0: Absolutely. And National's highly worried about it. Worried enough to wheel out John Key at the campaign launch to say...
7: That is the opposite of clever.
0: And National will be highly worried about it, because you could also have a situation where New Zealand First hoovers up your party vote and runs off somewhere else with it. That has happened before. Again, we'll take him at face value that he isn't going to work with the left, but he has said something pretty similar in the past and not quite got there. So it would be a big amount of trust to do that.
1: I think that's unlucky this time around. But it is interesting the use of Key, right? That they use Key as kind of a strategic advisor role. You don't want to put him up in a way that he looks too leadershipy. You don't want to talk about policy or the future of New Zealand, but you can use him in a really targeted way and go, John Key's smart, right? Like anything else, you've got an idea of John Key in his three terms as Prime Minister, you're going, that guy was pretty clued in.
0: People still listen to him.
1: Yeah, so if he knows, if he says this is strategically bad and I'm a National supporter, then you're going to listen to that. Mm.
2: Is it a problem, though, for the National Party? Because you do see Sir John Key on stage and it just reminds you of what the party was. And is that perhaps problematic for Luxon now, because people are looking going,
1: When you're on 19% approval ratings, you take what you can get, don't you?
0: Yeah, I mean, I suppose Helen Clark has probably presented Labor with the same problem. I mean, she's got a high media profile and done interviews with her on various shows recently, and a lot of the feedback is like, wow, compared to what we've got. Their supporters will often say that. The comparison probably doesn't do either of the Chris's much favours at the moment.
2: I do agree. Now, traditional blue seats, red seats, can you see any potential big upsets in electorates this year? Maybe Tamaki, maybe Mount Albert, things that are traditionally one way that could swing the other.
0: I think the Mount Albert one is very fascinating for a number of the reasons that we've touched on today. I mean, firstly, Kule Wong is standing there for opportunity. And I'd just be really interested, if their polling drops away a little and they're close to that 5% threshold, I would be fascinated to watch the language of Chris Hipkins in that last week. You remember back to 1999, the Greens were teetering around 5%. Helen Clark gave Jeanette Fitzsimons the nod. She didn't have to say much at all. She said, voters there will know what to do. And that was all, the media did the rest, so she didn't need to say much. The idea, of course, being that if you win an electorate seat and you don't breach the 5%, then that's a gateway into Parliament. So I'd be watching out for that, and also be watching out for the possibility that Melissa Lee could come through the middle for National, because you have some pretty strong candidates on the left. Ricardo Mendes-March, he's no slouch of a campaigner for the Greens. He's standing there. Helen White hasn't been a strong presence as an MP, I think would be fair, but it's a traditional Labour stronghold and a sort of a jewel for
1: but
0: Labour.
1: She's snuck in. She's
0: was it 18 just, votes yeah, last 18 time or something? So you've got those, if you can count opportunities on the left, and you could argue all day about that, but you've got those three strong players, and so Melissa Lee might be rubbing her hands saying, could I walk through the middle? So to me, that's one of the more interesting ones.
1: Yeah, elections are won in Auckland, so you know, Mangakeakeaka is another one. You're right, Tamaki will be interesting to see how it seems that National really wants it back. And I was at a speech there, James Christmas is a pretty appealing guy, I think.
8: RNZ Pacific News, Nissan Bulavanaka, I'm Johnny Blades. Fiji will hold a nationwide referendum on a proposed new constitution on December the 9th. The results are expected to be announced on the 14th. Prime Minister Sitiveni Dambuka says election campaigning will be suspended from now until after the referendum. In a public address, Mr. Dambuka called for a peaceful and orderly process and promised that the government would respect the independence of the Electoral Commission. The Constitution Amendment Bill has passed its second reading in Parliament and is now out for public consultation. Fijians still haven't been told the date for the country's general election, but the Prime Minister has said it would go ahead by February 6th next year. The Samoan Prime Minister, Laauliale Maliatoa Leatea Schmidt, has apologised for shouting Hail Hitler and using a Nazi salute at a party 19 years ago. Kaya Selby has more.
9: The Samoa Observer published an article yesterday featuring a screenshot of Schmidt making the gesture in 2007 when he was the Samoan Parliament's Deputy Speaker. The Prime Minister says he rejects Nazism, anti-Semitism, racism and all forms of political extremism. He says the event in question nearly two decades ago was a family reunion and the display was not meant to be public. Lauli says he recognises how the words and gesture could cause hurt. The Observer, currently banned from all government press conferences, had one of their cameras confiscated by the Prime Minister's security last week.
8: A pre-COP31 climate meeting in Fiji is getting underway today. Fiji's Prime Minister addressed an interfaith church service ahead of the meeting. Christina Persico has more.
10: Sitiveni Rambuka called on global leaders coming to Fiji to see and listen to the people on the climate front lines. Mr. Rambuka says climate finance must reach the communities who need it, not someday, but now, and as an act of justice, not charity. While Australia and the Pacific's joint bid to host COP31 lost out to Turkey, it was agreed the Pacific would host a pre-COP meeting ahead of the World Climate Summit next month. A leaders' event will also be held in Tuvalu. The main COP will be held in Antalya, Turkey, from November the 9th to the 20th, with Australia the president of negotiations.
8: New Zealand Rugby's Chiefs franchise says it seeks an amicable solution in its dispute with Papua New Guinea's new rugby league team of the same name. NZR has urged Australia's NRL to reconsider the PNG Chiefs name as it clashes with the long-established Super Rugby Pacific Chiefs. The Chiefs rugby franchise has held the trademark in Australia for its name and logo since 1998. Intellectual Property Australia says there's a danger of brand confusion and has knocked back the NRL on the PNG Chiefs application more than once. The Rugby Chiefs chief executive, Simon Graffis, says they're simply trying to defend a brand that they've built over around three decades.
11: We're pretty keen, both the Chiefs and New Zealand Rugby, to come up with an amicable solution. The last thing you want to do is go down a legal route, because that becomes time-consuming and costly for all involved, which is not good for any of us.
8: And the PNG Chiefs franchise plans to proceed with its planned brand launch later this month. It's Fijian Language Week in Aotearoa, New Zealand. The theme translates to, "My language starts at home and I need to speak it every day." The week runs until Saturday. In the 2018 census, nearly 20,000 people living in New Zealand said they had Fijian ethnicity, and around 62,000 residents said they were born in Fiji. In other news from New Zealand, an electrical engineering researcher says coloured solar panels could prove to be a game changer for New Zealand vegetable growers. A Swedish study has found broccoli grows well beneath magenta-coloured solar panels, although it takes 25 days longer to reach full size. Victoria University's Ramesh Rayuda says it opens the door for growers to install the panels above their crops to offset their electricity bills or sell back energy to the grid.
12: If they haven't got any solar panels, now they can consider putting in solar panels. And then what that means is, like, whatever energy that is generated out of solar panels is an added advantage for these growers.
8: In world news, Volodymyr Zelensky says Russia's Vladimir Putin is trying to weaken Ukraine's resistance with airstrikes against Kyiv and other cities. Speaking alongside the visiting German Chancellor, Friedrich Merz, Mr. Zelensky said he's been surprised by what he calls an animalistic desire to constantly escalate. Mr. Merz also announced military aid for Ukraine worth more than $1.6 billion. His comments have been translated.
13: We're providing funding for the joint production of anti-jet drones. Significant technological breakthroughs have already been achieved in recent weeks. Production is now also gaining pace. This will strengthen Ukraine's air defence quickly and noticeably, and that reinforcement is urgently needed.
8: He also says US peace envoys are trying to organise a trilateral technical level meeting by the end of this month. In other world news, tens of thousands of people have been marching through cities across Spain in support of action on the country's housing crisis. Anger has been stoked by Parliament's refusal on Friday to approve the government's emergency legislation protecting tenants. The measures were put forward by Pedro Sanchez's leftist coalition government following public outcry over the eviction of an 87-year-old woman from her home last month after she was unable to afford a sharp rent increase. These protesters told the BBC why they were marching.
14: The rents go higher and higher and higher. Our salaries are not increasing as much as rent is.
15: We are all in our 30s, living with roommates.
8: Supporters say any regulation could see landlords take their properties off the rental market. In sport, the Cook Islands has defeated Tahiti 3-2 in a senior men's international match for the first time in their history in Rarotonga. The team levelled the two match friendly internationals with the win following their 3-1 loss in the first game last week. Meanwhile, Fiji claimed the men's Melanesian spearhead group Prime Minister's Cup with a 1-0 win over Vanuatu in their final in Suva on Saturday, 26 years after their last title win. And in the women's final, Vanuatu defeated Papua New Guinea 6-4 on penalty kicks. And former Fiji Mbati prop Joasa Drodrolangi has been named in France's final 23-man squad for the Rugby League World Cup. Drodrolangi, who currently plays for AS Casanon in France's Elite One Championship, had played for Fiji at the 2022 World Cup, but he has not played international rugby league for Fiji since then, so he remains eligible for France. And France, of course, is in Pool C at the World Cup with PNG and Tonga. And that's a bulletin of news and sport from RNZ Pacific.
16: those places, and a freezing level of 2,800 metres, lowering to 1,600 metres south of Mount Cook this evening, then lifting to 2,100 metres in the south tomorrow morning. RNZ International, it's 8 minutes past three.
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0: It's a happy 50th birthday to the band U2. I know how it feels, guys. Yes, it was 50 years ago last week that they first got together in Dublin. They've got a new album on the way, and possibly most excitingly of all, the new album is going to feature a track where they collaborate with the late Dolly Parton. Bono says that when she got ill, she got out of her bed to sing this song. She died, of course, just over a month ago. And the album is going to come out November 13. It's called Carnival de Luz. But the band is now 50 years old. An incredible achievement. You're on Afternoons TV in a moment. Later on, we're going to find some solutions if you're a procrastinator. But right now, let's find out what's worth watching on TV. Afternoons critic Caitlin Cherry is with me to share. Hi, Caitlin.
1: Hi, Jesse.
0: Looking forward to hearing your thoughts on The Chase. I get about 60 seconds of it each night before I start watching the news. And I think most people are probably pretty familiar with The Chase format, but you've been reading up on how it gets made.
1: Yeah, it's quite fascinating, actually. So I'm sure most people will be aware that it has four contestants who are just regular people, and they have to kind of build a bit of a kitty by answering general knowledge questions to see if they can go up against a professional quiz champion called The Chaser. And The Chasers have nicknames like The Governess and The Vixen. And it's made by ITV, and it normally records three episodes in a day, and it takes them about 90 minutes, so it's quite a tight little schedule. The presenter, Bradley Walsh, doesn't see the questions in advance, and he also doesn't know which chaser is on until they walk out. So a lot of that stuff we think might just be sort of made, you know, acted out or actually quite genuine.
0: Oh, that's so interesting. Actually, 90 minutes to record a, what's probably a 22-minute commercial,
1: hour.
0: Half hour. Oh, is it 1 hour?
1: It's
0: is
1: actually
0: it?
1: It's a full hour show, so it's 48 minutes.
0: Yeah, okay, that is tight then, yeah. But nice that he doesn't know. I talked to Eddie Maguire once, interviewed him, who wants to be a millionaire, and he didn't know either. And he said he used to try and help people out, but then he helped someone out once and ended up helping them into the wrong answer, so he never ever did it again.
1: No, you can't. So they actually have a special monitoring company called Beyond Dispute, which selects the question, and there are compliance lawyers there during the recording. So if, for any reason, the extremely professional Bradley does trip over a word during a timed question series, they stop filming and they go back to exactly where he began and he starts again. So no one ever loses any time.
0: Right. That's good. Yeah. Because people will take it pretty seriously, right? And you wouldn't forgive them if you missed out on the money because of some production error.
1: That's exactly right.
0: Yeah.
1: I mean, Bradley's actually pretty good at it. He's been quoted as saying he gets through the final round perfectly in one take, about 98% of the time. I just don't think many people could do that.
0: Yeah, he's a big part of the success, isn't he?
1: He sure is. Like, his professionalism and skill is actually what makes the show, in my view, and I don't think it would work or have been as popular had it not been for him. So, yes, it's very well structured. It's a fantastic concept, you know, pitting four regular people up against a quiz master. And the more of them there are in that final chase, the more of a head start they get. They get 1 point each. But Bradley, he's just the heart of the show. He's got a real warmth. He's very witty. He's very kind and teasing with his contestants, but he's also kind of gives a bit of a ribbing to the old chasers as well. And he roots for the underdog, he laughs, and he seems really genuinely interested in each contestant. There's just something very hosty about him that is the X Factor style of hosting.
0: Yeah, the stuff you can't teach, right?
1: Yeah, and he's been doing it for 17 years.
0: Wow.
1: And he's also an actor. So, I mean, sure, lots of people will know this, but little fun fact, he was actually in Coronation Street many years ago, and he played Danny Baldwin, the son of the famous factory owner, Mike Baldwin. And he was on Doctor Who.
0: Speaking of Coronation Street, we used to get a lot of complaints from fans that we got Coronation Street like years after they got it in England, that we're watching pretty old episodes. And I've heard similar complaints about The Chase. Is that true? Are we watching old episodes?
1: Yeah, so I've noticed it too, because you'll be watching it one day and the contestants are all spaced really far apart because they filmed it during COVID. And then the next day they're right jammed up together. One day Brad looks about 17 years younger than he does now.
0: Yeah.
1: The chasers, especially the beast, is suddenly thin and one after going on a well-publicised weight loss regime. And then he's back to being his old size again. So, yes, that's because the recording date and the broadcast are treated quite separately, and this happens both in the UK where they sell it in other countries. So they pretty much run it with new episodes and repeats all mixed together, and the show's made in batches, and there's no kind of continuing storyline or champion. So each is a one-off. So actually it doesn't matter if it sort of stands alone.
0: No.
1: The only time it's a giveaway is if someone refers to a year for any reason. And
0: okay.
1: Then you're like, oh, yeah.
0: Yeah. By the way, what's the most someone's won?
1: From my research, it's £120,000.
0: Oh. Wow, yep. I had no idea it went that high.
1: Yeah, about $240,000 or so, won by a team of three, so that each got £40,000, which is pretty good.
0: Yeah.
1: But very, very occasionally, you do need a full house or at least three people to really beat the chaser. Mm. But single players have occasionally taken out the chaser. A 20-year-old in 2023, I believe it was, won £75,000 on their own. But it's, mostly the chaser wins,
0: amazing.
1: If I'm honest.
0: And, of course, it's easy when you're at home. There's no pressure, right? But
1: well, yes, it's true. But also, I think if you're going to go on the chase, there's a few little tricks of the trade you need to understand. If you're asked a question that has only one of two answers, like, you know, yes or no, or true or false, yeah, or which primary colour, you just guess red, yellow, or blue.
0: Yeah, better than a
1: you
0: pass.
1: You don't say pass. Yeah, exactly. So there's a good 33% chance you get it right. Or if they say which British TV soap, just say Emmerdale. Or Coronation Street, don't say pass. And a little trick, and I know that people who watch The Chase religiously will totally understand this. Every time there's a question about a radio drama, the answer is always The Archers.
0: Perfect, perfect. Thank you. That was great. Chase is on TV1 each day at 5. You probably know that. Now, I've been fascinated to hear about A Remarkable Place to Die. Second season. I missed it, I think, first time around. So the trailers look pretty good.
1: Yeah, it's pretty beautifully shot. It's a New Zealand crime drama set in and around Queenstown. And the central character is a homicide detective called Anais Mallory. And she's played by Chelsea Preston Crayford. So in season one, she returns home after working in Sydney. And she's investigating murders. She becomes a detective in Queenstown, but also her sister has been killed. We find that out very early. And so she is also investigating her sister's death. So in the sense that it's a murder show, it is quite traditional. So every single episode features a gory murder, then the investigation. And so we meet the range of potential suspects. And meanwhile, across the whole series, she's investigating some kind of bigger crime, one that is more personal, such as the death of her sister. So she also, in season one, she reconnects with her mother, who's played by Rebecca Gibney, which is probably my biggest issue with the show, in that I think Rebecca Gibney, who's a fantastic actor, is just quite underutilized. She's just a bit of a non-character.
0: Uh-huh. Go to all that trouble of casting Rebecca Gibney, and then you don't get enough Gibney out of her.
1: No, you just don't get enough Gibney. She's just a sort of fairly dull, if I'm honest, mainly just the antagonist saying, stop investigating the death of your sister, we just have to accept it. But the other main character is, of course, Queenstown. So every single shot is absolutely stunning. And it is a bit like a tourism ad in terms of also the garish kind of bright colours. Like everything is, it's almost super saturated at times. Those blues, the blues of the lake and the greens of the hills. That's sort of, it's, I actually was like, is there a phrase called Antipode Noir? And I Googled it. And yes, there is.
0: There is.
1: So it's, Antipode Noir is actually, it's more about the sort of, more top of the lake, sort of spooky towns and brooding landscapes in Australia and New Zealand. In this one, the landscape is really beautiful, so it can't very be brooding, but it almost sits in opposition to the gory murders, which actually makes it much more like Midsummer Murders. You know, all pretty, all really beautiful, but terrible, terrible crimes happen all the time.
0: Yeah. What's the time? Is that Cozy Murders or is that something else?
1: No, Midsummer Murders, don't you?
0: Yeah, I know of it. But there's a
1: it's the detective and beautiful Midsummer, and
0: yeah,
1: everyone's going
0: yeah,
1: to
0: yeah.
1: parties
0: just,
1: and fairs, and
0: I just wonder what the genre,
1: dying.
0: Genre was called. But anyway, yeah, people will get the reference because the other one. Sorry, did you mention Brokenwood Mysteries?
1: I did not, but yeah. Yes, exactly. It's the small town, the dogged outsider detective. You know, off on a. And the comical characters as well at the side. Yeah, it's similar in that sense, but this one has very high production values.
0: Did it make you want to move to Queenstown?
1: It actually secretly did, but I want to move to fantasy Queenstown where everyone's really nice and everyone lives in a really, really beautiful house. So honestly, the houses are every house is architecturally designed with stunning views and gardens and floor-to-ceiling windows. Yeah. And so, yeah, if I could afford to live in a beautiful house like that in Queenstown, then yeah, sure.
0: Thanks, Caitlin. Great session. Caitlin Cherry, TV critic on The Chase and A Remarkable Place to Die, Season 2. Well, it's 11, no, it's not, it's 16 minutes past 3. And we've got a segment we like to call Roadie Songs, where we invite you to share the songs you love to turn up loud when you're on a road trip. If you've got a song, send it in to 2101. Tell us a bit about why you love it. And then at some stage, I might give you a call to find out more, like I did with Tim. I said, Tim, how are you?
2: Good, thanks.
0: Jesse Mulligan here.
2: Oh, g'day, Jesse. How are you?
0: Good. How's my timing?
2: Not too bad. What's going on?
0: Well, it actually sounds very quiet at your house. Where are you? At a library or something?
2: No, I'm actually at work at the moment.
0: Oh, okay, cool. Can you spare a couple of minutes to talk roadie songs with me?
2: Yeah, I can actually, yes.
0: Yeah, do you remember sending me a text?
2: Vaguely. Was it on Friday, was it?
0: Can't remember. I've got a list here of everyone who's been in touch. So, do you remember the song that you might have suggested?
2: I think it was a song by The Cult.
0: Yeah.
2: Off the top of my head.
0: I know that song. What's it called? She Sells Sanctuary. I think
2: that's the one. Yeah,
0: yeah, I think that's the only Cult song I know. But you've suggested one called Love Removal Machine.
2: Yes, yes, yes. I have actually.
0: Tell me about this track.
2: Well, this one goes right back to when I was used to DJ on Radioactive, and we used to play songs like that way back when. And I always liked it because it was what you might appropriately called dumb rock, because it wasn't intelligent, it was just a bloody good sing-along. And you could shout it to the void in the booth, no one could hear you. And I find it's also a really great track if you're training, which I do sometimes, running, things like that. Because it's 4/4 time and you can really boot it.
0: That's cool. I wonder what the BPM is, because I have heard before there is an ideal BPM for a running playlist.
2: Yeah, well, I find that when I do the park run every weekend, when I can, and I just put on those tracks one after the other, and they all run into each other. So in my head, I'm screaming and panting all at the same time.
0: How far do you go back on Radioactive? That's the Wellington student station, eh?
2: I haven't been on air for a long time, but because I do a lot of writing for other things now, but back then it was when in the early 80s.
0: Oh, early 80s, gosh.
2: That's when I cut my teeth originally, before Kirsten Johnstone's time. People like that.
0: Yeah. Oh, boy. Oh, that's going way back. So The Cult is, what are we talking, 80s?
2: Yeah, early 80s. I mean, Ian Astbury wasn't exactly the most politically good person. He used to wear a German uniform and things like that on stage.
0: Jeez, really?
2: He was, I think, and he hung out with Axl Rose and people like that, you know, at the time. So, it was a controversial figure in the times, but he could definitely have a good scream.
0: Yeah, English band.
2: Hilarious.
0: For some reason, I thought Australian, but yeah, English rock band.
2: No, started off as a Southern Death Cult with Wayne Hussey, who I've interviewed a couple of times. He was on the mission later on, and then they split their ways, and Ian Astbury and Billy Duffy, and they're still going. They're still kicking it out. I don't think he can quite hit those notes quite as much as he used to. He's in his 60s now, I think.
0: Mate, have you seen AC/DC on stage recently?
2: not recently.
0: Yeah,
2: and I don't think I'd really
0: hard to watch.
2: To.
0: Really hard to watch. Great songs though. That's good. Gosh, you sound like you've had an interesting life.
2: Well, I have a day job, but I've always been writing. I've written for Rip It Up, and I write for Music NZ at the moment.
0: Oh, fantastic.
2: Yeah, I do quite a lot of that stuff. And the Music 101 people know me because they send me a WOMED every year. So we always have a catch up there.
0: So you missed last year, but will you be going along this year? Next year, rather?
2: Yeah, I definitely will be.
0: Yeah.
2: I've got my head in the Jazz Festival at the moment, and we've just done Great Sound Great. So I interviewed all those guys. So that's the festival down in Wellington that is same. Yeah, there were a lot of good people there, so it should be good.
0: Okay, Tim, what are we listening to this roadie song in?
2: What are we listening to it?
0: Like the car. Talk to me about the car.
2: I have to say the car's not quite as exciting. It's probably just like...
0: I'll read your text. A great sing-along for one, scream your lungs out in the confines of your late model four-cylinder shopping cart.
2: Yeah, that would be the Kia Rio.
0: Yeah. Possibly not what you imagined yourself driving when you were in student radio, but gosh, if I told you then that you'd be writing about music on a national stage kind of 40 years later, you probably would have taken it, right?
2: Oh, well, I'll tell you what, we did listen to it on because my flatmate had an old Holden Kingswood.
0: Yes.
2: And so we used to play it on cassettes.
0: Yeah, I remember.
2: So we played that. But the hilarious thing about that one was that his starter motor never quite worked. So we had to always pop the boot each time and press in one of the divots to get the things to spark.
0: Incredible. Very good. Great catch up, mate. Thank you for your service to the New Zealand music loving community. Really nice to meet you, and I'm going to spin the song for you.
2: Oh, wonderful. Thanks a lot.
0: Great chat. Cheers, Tim.
2: Okay. Kaikite.

0: All right, you can imagine singing along to that in your car, couldn't you? What did he call it? Dumb Rock Love Removal Machine from The Cult. And you hear, if you haven't heard that song for a while, we're very pleased to remind you of it here on Afternoons. Well, we're talking procrastination next and how to get around to doing those things you always promised yourself you'd do.
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2: Police investigating the deaths of three family members in the Auckland suburb of Papatoetoe last Thursday say it will take time to get answers. Police have today named them as 6-year-old Dahlia Neville, 9-year-old Hunter Neville and Edward Courtney James Neville, who was 40. Meanwhile, police investigating a triple stabbing in West Auckland's Glendene last night say they're not looking for anyone else. A baby is believed to be among the injured. Samoa's Prime Minister says video of him leading a small crowd in a Heil Hitler salute was from a private family gathering in 2007. And US authorities are accusing a California woman of spying on a son of Taiwan's president at the behest of Chinese officials. It's RNZ Headlines, a full bulletin and checkpoint at 4 o'clock.
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0: Yeah, so how often have you said to yourself, I know I should do it, but I keep putting it off? And as much as we like to blame distraction, sending it off course, generally it's more likely procrastination. Dr. Itamar Schatz is a procrastination researcher and lecturer at Cambridge University and a procrastinator himself. He says we put things off because that's just the way our brains are wired. We were built to choose what feels good right now over long-term goals. And he argues that sometimes the strategies we use to get ourselves moving can actually make things worse. His book is called Solving Procrastination, The Science of Why We Put Things Off and How to Finally Stop. And I caught up with him earlier. Hi, Itamar.
4: Hi, how are you doing?
0: Good, thank you. Did this book come out of a procrastination moment?
4: Yes, procrastination moments and just a general desire to help people deal with this kind of issue.
0: Yeah, you're a procrastinator at high school, right?
4: Yeah, definitely. Maybe a moment is charitable as well. I think it was a long series of repetitive moments.
0: And where did that lead? How did that lead you to what you study today?
4: So in high school, I used to procrastinate a lot. As a very typical procrastinator, where I would have a semester-long project, and I would put it off again and again and again, and suddenly it would be the night before it's due. And then I do everything, stay up all night, do everything in a single burst, which wasn't that good, didn't feel great, and yet I would still never learn and repeat it again and again. I got better about it as I grew up a bit. And then when I got to, when I was doing my master's in graduate school, I wanted to figure out how to deal with this kind of issue and with other kinds of issues as well, how I can make better decisions, be more productive, learn better, communicate better. And I turned to research for that. And I would read up various research papers and look what the science says and write up notes for myself. And at a certain point, I said, okay, if this is useful for me, then it will be useful for other people. And I started publishing these notes on my website. And at a certain point, I said, okay, I need to have a dedicated article for procrastination. And I started writing up that article, and I realized that it's not enough. There was too much that needed to be said about it. It was too big of a problem. Too many people were suffering from it. So I figured, you know what? I'll do two articles. I'll do four articles. I'll do a whole website. It basically blew up and it turned into what is today the book that I wrote.
0: If it's a natural human phenomenon, what are some of the telltale signs that it's actually a problem for you?
4: I would say two major things. One is the direct harms, which can be things like maybe you just don't study at all, or maybe you study and you don't get as good of a grade as you could have. If it's at work, maybe you miss deadlines. Maybe you get into confrontations with your colleagues. You don't reach for opportunities that you're interested in, like a promotion, because you keep saying, maybe I'll do it later, maybe I'll do it later. Same thing for your personal life. You're interested in a person, you want to ask them out, but you keep coming up with reasons why to do it later, even though you know you should do it now. And the same the other way around when it comes to breaking up with someone that you know is toxic for you. That's one category of things. And the other category are the harms that I think are more beneath the surface, more subtle usually, and that can be the stress. That can be the shame, the sleep deprivation, the frustration, the physical issues that it can cause if we put off habits that are good for us. Basically, all these things that we don't naturally think about as issues that procrastination causes, but can actually harm us quite a bit.
0: And how many people does that sort of apply to? How many people are problem procrastinators? What percentage?
4: A huge portion. So about 20% of adults are considered chronic procrastinators. And there isn't a super good definition for what that means, but in general, you can think about that as basically procrastinating in a way that is consistently harmful. So it's not just a matter of procrastinating on a certain decision or a certain instance or only one small thing, but rather doing it across many different instances in a way that is harmful. And this is actually much more common for some populations, with students being the classical example, where about 50% procrastinate chronically, and a higher portion suffer from procrastination, even if it's not full-blown chronic procrastination.
0: Yeah, they have many more demands on them, of course, students, when it comes to getting around to doing something. Arguably, they have regular exams and assessments, so they get to witness their procrastination up close. What's going on in your brain when you procrastinate?
4: So our brains are essentially hardwired to focus on making us feel better right now. And they do that by pursuing immediate pleasure and avoiding immediate pain. And basically what happens is your brain is saying, okay, I want to feel good right now. Feeling good later is also important. It's good, but right now matters more. And then when you have to choose, for example, between getting your taxes ready, or thinking about doing a promotion versus doing something that feels more pleasant right now, like browsing social media, your brain says, oh, this is good. I want this. It's kind of like sugar, where the junk food feels very tempting at the moment, even though you know it's not quite good for you, and something else will feel more wholesome and better for you in the long term. But at that moment, your brain craves it. And the same thing for avoiding pain. So let's say you put off something that you find scary, like studying for a test if you think you won't do well, or writing an email that you're worried about because it might lead to a confrontation. Even though you know it's the good thing for you to do, your brain kind of kicks into fight or flight mode and chooses flight. It says, okay, this is a risky situation. I'm going to avoid it by doing something safer. Like, again, browsing social media or maybe working on something that is just not meaningful. And these kind of patterns made sense very, very long ago for our brain. When we lived in a very different environment where basically it made sense to focus on the immediate, because if you didn't get food right now, you would starve. Or if you didn't get shelter right now, you would freeze. Or if you didn't escape this lion, you would get eaten. That really made sense to focus on the immediate. It does not make sense in modern life, where the things that we have to think about and aim for are much less visceral and much more long-term and much more amorphous. And an analogy I like for this is sugar. So craving sugar and fat and salt really made sense many millennia ago when they were very scarce resources and they were very precious and it was good for you to crave them because it pushed you to try to get them. In today's world, where you could get as much sugar as you want very, very easily, this is no longer adaptive. It has turned into something that is harmful for us.
0: What do you say when someone says to you, well, Itamar, I'm just great at working under pressure. I can't really kick in until I've got a deadline looming.
4: I would say that's kind of presenting the problem as if it's the solution. So what's basically happening here is that we're procrastinating until the last minute and we can't bring ourselves to get started until we get that timeline pressure, the deadline pressure that makes far future consequences feel much more immediate. And often what happens is that we then rationalize this backward and we tell ourselves, well, actually I work well under pressure, but that's not quite the case. The problem is that you can't get yourself to work unless you're under pressure. And often if you could do that, if you could overcome procrastination and could get yourself to take action sooner, you would be able to do much better work because you would have more safety margin, more time for checking in with people, for revising, and you would also be avoiding a lot of the other issues like missing on sleep, getting stressed, feeling frustrated with yourself, and all these other things.
0: How much harder is it these days? I mean, in the 1980s, if there was nothing good on TV, it was quite hard to waste time. It was a bit boring. But now we have a device in our pockets that can give us, well, sugar whenever we want it. In fact, is notifying us every few minutes about the sugar there for the take.

0: run away from this line is something that is very visceral and very easy to resonate with. But something like, gather this tax-related information so you can give it to your accountant, so he'll be able to submit the filing on time, so you don't get letters and fines in 12 months. Our brains basically did not evolve for things that are so amorphous and so long-term. And there are other issues as well beyond that, like having very unstructured work, which makes it harder for us to figure out where we need to start and how to stay on schedule.
1: Yeah, I was thinking about a conversation I had with my wife on the weekend. She's got a lot of work on at the moment. She said, "Oh gosh, it's so overwhelming. I just don't know where to start." Is that part of a procrastination problem, or is it a different problem?
0: Yeah, it absolutely is. So when we have something that is much more straightforward, and I think with students you see it a lot, where what you need to do is mainly go to a class and you're held accountable if you don't do it, and then you have very clear structure on when you need to study and what, it makes it easier for you to take action as opposed to getting something like, okay, here's a course list. Read these papers at your leisure whenever you have time. You're going to have a test in 3 months. That makes it much harder to figure out when you need to do what you need to do. And it basically, by reducing the structure and accountability there, it's a double-edged sword that works really well for some people who thrive when they have freedom. But for other people who get lost without the structure, it basically becomes really harmful because they can't structure things well enough themselves.
1: At its most severe, is there any crossover between procrastination and depression?
0: Yeah, so not always. So you can absolutely be procrastinating if you're not depressed, but there are associations between depression as a cause of procrastination. And there is a vicious cycle there as well, where you might feel depressed, so you procrastinate. You don't do the things you do, and that could mean maybe you don't apply to jobs that you want, maybe you don't reach out to people you're interested in, maybe you don't get the help that you know you should get. And that then makes you more depressed, and it turns into this vicious cycle where basically the worse you feel, the more procrastination tightens its grip on you.
1: I'm talking to Itamar Schatz. He's the author of Solving Procrastination, The Science of Why We Put Things Off and How to Finally Stop. Let's talk about the workplace, Itamar. You've got a colleague who says they'll do a job, then it doesn't seem to get done, or maybe gets done at the last minute, making everyone feel very anxious. Is there a better way of understanding about why that person got stuck? And is it wrong to say they've, for example, got bad time management skills?
0: Yeah, so there isn't a single cause of procrastination. So you can't necessarily say, okay, if my colleague procrastinates, then they're being distracted, or maybe they're anxious, or maybe they're perfectionist, because there are various different causes that can cause procrastination. At the same time, it's really important to understand that it's not just about time management. Problems with time management are usually a symptom of procrastination rather than the cause. And you can have perfect time management skills and still procrastinate because you're not dealing with the issues that cause procrastination in the first place. And a similar issue that you want to watch out for is basically assuming, okay, if they're not doing that, taking action on time, it means they don't care enough. It means they're not trying hard enough. And then all they need to do is try harder, and then they'll be able to do the things they need to. And this is really harmful because, A, it's just wrong. Often procrastinators care just as much, if not more, as not procrastinators about doing the work. And thinking that it's just a matter of trying harder basically says, okay, A, you should feel ashamed of yourself. It kind of implies that. And B, it doesn't direct them to a solution that will actually help.
1: Can sorting out your procrastination problems actually be good for the back pocket?
0: Yeah. So procrastination is also associated in terms of harms that it causes with significantly lower earnings, less financial savings, and things like that. So absolutely. And again, it also just makes you feel better.
1: Have you put a number on that?
0: Yeah. So there is one study that estimated this. What it showed is basically that a 1 point increase on a 1 to 5 procrastination scale is associated with a $20,000 decrease in income. So it's quite significant. And that's a simplified picture because you're ignoring things like, okay, the financial cost, the sorry, the health costs, which then have financial costs and things along those
1: Okay. All right, enough on the problem. How about the solution? Is
0: lines.
1: awareness helpful? Is if someone's listening to this and is recognizing themselves, is that kind of part of the journey to recovery?
0: So awareness is helpful but insufficient. You have to understand that there is a problem. You have to understand you're experiencing it. But there are procrastinators who are very, very well aware that they have this problem and they're still stuck with it. So you need to recognize the problem in order to decide to implement a solution. But just recognizing the problem isn't enough.
1: Okay,
0: The
1: what?
0: main thing that is really crucial to understand is that there's something I call the reality rule. And one of the problems with procrastination is that it's really tricky in terms of you procrastinate, and then you tell yourself, next time will be different. And often you'll say, okay, next time I'll try harder, and then it will be different. And then when that doesn't work, you tell

0: have the same thing again and again. I'll start in 5 minutes, I'll start in 5 minutes, I'll do it tomorrow, I'll do it next weekend. And the problem is that we keep falling for this story that we tell ourselves because it's really tempting to believe it, and because our brain is kind of bad at seeing our own blind spots. So there's something called the reality rule, which basically says when you're looking at the problem and what you're likely to do, you need to think not about what you wish you would do, not about how you wish you would act, but what and how you're actually likely to act based on how you've acted before. And this means that if you've told yourself, okay, this weekend I'm really going to work on this project, but you've told yourself the exact same thing 5 times before, you should recognize this is not going to happen. And what I need to do now is actually look at the behavior, figure out why I'm procrastinating, and then do something to address that cause. And that could mean looking at the reason you're procrastinating and saying, okay, actually, the reason I'm delaying is because I feel really afraid of failing here. And what I should do is give myself permission to make mistakes and do work that is good enough for now. Or maybe you could say, the reason I'm not starting is because this is a huge project. I don't know what I should actually be doing. And then when I sit down, I don't know what to do next. So what I should do is, okay, unpack this thing. I won't look at the whole project. I will only look at the next 3 steps. And specifically, I'm going to start with the tiniest micro step that I can take. So the smallest thing I can do to help myself move forward. And then what you do once you figured out this thing out, you put it into practice. If it works, great. If not, you can try to modify things. And if it still doesn't work, you change your approach because you want to make sure that you're not repeating the same things again and again.
1: What doesn't tend to work? What seems like it's going to work but actually isn't helpful to a procrastinator?
0: Thinking that trying harder will be enough. And that's the self-control fallacy. And it's very, very tempting because it's kind of the silver bullet that, it would be great if it worked, but it just does not. And basically telling yourself, I'll try harder next time. I'll actually get it to work. And that is really important to watch out for. And another thing to watch out for is basically being too harsh on yourself. So you want to hold yourself accountable, but you also want to be self-compassionate. You want to recognize the fact that procrastination is a tough challenge. Tons of people struggle with it. It's not easy to avoid. And that doesn't mean you should just say, okay, well, then I'm not going to try. But it does mean that you should recognize that you're going to make mistakes along the way and treat yourself with compassion that focuses on being constructive. So thinking, okay, not I've done this terribly or it doesn't matter how I've done, but rather I made a mistake and the important thing now is to figure out how to fix it so I can do better next time.
1: There are different types of procrastinators too, as outlined in your book. We won't go through them all, but I think a lot of people will relate to the zigzagger procrastinator. What is that?
0: Yeah, so in the book I talk about a system that I developed, which is called the procrastinator archetypes. And the idea there is to help people look at different common types of procrastinators and see which ones they see themselves in. So a common one is the zigzagger, which is when you procrastinate by switching from things constantly. So you start working on one thing, then suddenly something else catches your eye, then you switch to something else, and basically you struggle to stay focused long enough to finish the things you need to. And this is often associated with ADHD as well, so it's worth watching out for that if this is the kind of pattern that captures you. Another one is the burnout, where you're working so hard that you get past the point where you can do your work well because you're feeling so bad. That can lead to sort of a self-fulfilling prophecy in a cycle where you feel bad because you're so tired. You push yourself really hard to compensate, then you feel worse, and that keeps going. And you want to figure out how to break the cycle by structuring your work in a way that prioritizes taking care of yourself. Another one I will give as an example is the perfectionist, where basically you're setting such high standards for yourself that you can't bring yourself to do the things you need to. Either because you feel so terrified of making mistakes, or because you have such unattainable standards that there's no point in trying because you're never going to achieve them. And to deal with that is you want to do things like decide to actively focus on good enough, give yourself permission to make mistakes, and focus on the goals that you set for yourself rather than goals that other people set for you.
1: Is that a hard mindset to shift, to get to a point where, perfect is no longer the enemy of good?
0: Absolutely, it is. And often, perfectionism is sort of a defense mechanism where we're afraid of failing. So we give ourselves such high standards that we'll never try, and therefore, kind of, we won't fail, even though we're failing in a different way. And that's why it's really important to be concrete about what you're aiming for. So just saying, don't be a perfectionist doesn't really help because you're not giving yourself something else to focus on. What does help is saying, okay, I am going to explicitly give myself permission to make mistakes here. Or what I actually am trying to do here is get to this point. Let's say I'm writing a book. I want to get to the point where I have a first draft. At this point, good enough means that I've written things down on paper, even if they are terrible, because I can revise them later. So good enough here doesn't mean it's perfect. It doesn't mean anything else other than the words have been written down. And by giving yourself a very concrete good enough that ties into your actual goals, you make it much easier for yourself to overcome the perfectionism.
1: And if all else fails, try the Mary Poppins principle.
0: Oh, yes. Temptation bundling. So basically, the idea there is if there is a task you're averse to, try to pair it with something you enjoy to make it more enjoyable. So let's say you need to go running, but you're kind of bummed out about that. What you could do is decide that you listen to your favorite audiobook while you're running, and only then. And that takes a task that you initially find aversive and makes it much more tempting to engage in.
1: Hey, it's been great chatting to you, Itamar Schatz, or Dr. Itamar Schatz, whose book is called Solving Procrastination: The Science of Why We Put Things Off and How to Finally Stop. Nice to chat to you today.
0: Likewise.
1: You're on Afternoons. It's 10 to 4, and it's that time of day. Time to say hi to Wallace Chapman, who's just sauntered into the Auckland studio.
2: Sauntered, I did. Very good to see you, Jesse Mulligan. How are you? Happy Monday to you. How are you?
1: Good. What do you picture when I say saunter?
2: Kind of half moonwalk.
1: Yeah, it's got a sort of
2: it's a half moonwalk.
1: It's got an erotic sort of a vibe, doesn't it?
2: Yeah, it sort of does.
1: Yeah.
2: Yeah, you saunter out of the sauna.
1: Yeah. Maybe you got one top button undone. Unnecessarily?
2: Yeah, well, I often have a top button undone. It's always Emile Nodderman who says, hey, you've got your top button undone. And it's always Emile who, I said, it's hot, it's warm, it's in the office. Aircon's not working.
1: Remember when Paul Henry used to be on TV more often than he is now? And
2: yeah.
1: Every time you saw him, he'd have another button undone. I was like, started looking like John Travolta in Saturday Night Fever. And Simon Cowell, that was
2: right.
1: Another one.
2: Halfway into Paul's career, he got that gold necklace. Halfway in. Another button. What was going on there?
1: Yeah, I don't know.
2: Anyway,
1: topic for another time.
2: Anyway, guess what I did away from Paul Henry. Guess what I did in the weekend, Jesse Mulligan.
1: Go on.
2: Have one guess. You won't guess it.
1: You went for a swim in the public baths.
2: No, you'll never guess.
1: Okay, you tried the monkey bars for the first time for a few years.
2: I. Was it Hobbiton?
1: No, you weren't.
2: It was not on my bingo card as a 50-something male.
1: Yeah.
2: To go to Matamata.
1: Yeah.
2: To Hobbiton.
1: Because you don't sort of think of New Zealanders as going, do you?
2: No.
1: Yeah.
2: And they don't.
1: It's more your German tourist.
2: Very much so your German tourist.
1: When you looked around, was it all German tourists?
2: And Argentinian.
1: Yeah,
2: barefooted.
1: Really.
2: It was extraordinary. So here I was, because my little boy turned 9 and he wanted to go to Hobbiton. I said, Do I go to?
1: Yeah.
2: Yes, of course. It's a family thing, Daddy.
1: Yeah.
2: Guess what?
1: Go on.
2: I was blown away.
1: Oh, were you?
2: I was blown away. It was as an experience, it was next level.
1: Because we've talked a number of times on this slot about how terrible the films are. But
2: no,
1: you actually
2: we haven't, Jesse.
1: You enjoyed.
2: You're making that up. You're rickrolling me.
1: You enjoyed the visiting the set.
2: I didn't think, because I don't enjoy that sort of stuff, you
1: no.
2: know, going out
1: no,
2: of my house.
1: I know
2: house.
1: What you mean.
2: You know, going out of my house. and I went all the way to Matamata.
1: A couple of hours?
2: Yeah, yeah. I recommend it.
1: Yeah.
2: It's an extraordinary experience. And get this.
1: Yeah.
2: I thought it would be full of 9-year-olds, 10-year-olds.
1: Mm.
2: There was no one under 20. They come from all over the world, adults who are into Lord of the Rings. It's you got to go.
1: All over the world, but mostly Germany and Argentina.
2: Mostly German Argentinian. So that's what I did. Anyway, happy Monday. The question of the day, I want to get to this. The question of the day, have you ever stepped on an overnight train? It's always been on my bucket list. You know, it feels like a little bit Agatha Christie. Who's that man with a moustache reading a newspaper in the corner?
1: Yeah.
2: I don't know, but he looks pretty cool.
1: Yeah.
2: So have you ever stepped on an overnight train? You know, getting into that bed, Egyptian cotton, thread count 400 plus.
1: Mm.
2: Just that special feeling of all night you go,
1: there's something very appealing about it, isn't there?
2: I know, and I want to experience
1: it. I've never done it.
2: I'd love to.
1: Yeah. I would, if I could rock up to Auckland train station at 9 o'clock at night, jump on, a couple of glasses of red, go to sleep and wake up in Wellington. Mate, I'm all in.
2: 2101. Have you ever done that? So on that, that's what the Greens want to do, all right? So that's the announcement. We discussed that. They want to
1: bring back the sleeper train.
2: They want to bring back the sleeper train, all right? So that's part of it.
1: Mm.
2: But as we were talking about the wonderful Runga here said, it would never happen. You know what would happen?
1: Right.
2: It'd be full of bogans. Full of bogans coming up from Wellington.
1: Doing all-nighters.
2: Wanting to go to Metallica at Eden Park.
1: Right, jumping on Upper Hutt.
2: But ruin it. You know, or Aucklanders from the west wanting to go to Megadeth in the Caketon.
1: Right.
2: It would ruin it.
1: Would it?
2: It would.
1: There's only one Metallica concert every decade. Surely the other nights would be fine. Imagine them all coming up for a Bruno Mars concert. That'd be much better behaved.
2: Yeah, okay, fair enough. So anyway, I'm so jealous if you've slept, actually slept on an overnight train.
1: And what sort of sleep do you get? Because do you stop every hour and choo-choo, blow the whistle?
2: I think it would be the best sleep ever. There's nothing more satisfying than hearing choo-choo-choo-choo-choo-choo-choo-choo-choo-choo-choo all night long.
1: Maybe we should do one together.
2: You know what? There's a podcast. Imagine that.
1: Yeah.
2: How are you, Jesse? Yeah. Oh, well, how are you up there? Good. How are you down there?
1: Yeah.
2: Assuming they've got
1: bunkers. Forget our changing world and here now. How about Wallace and Jesse's overnight train?
2: Well, it won't it'd be a one-off. It won't be every Friday night.
1: No.
2: Right?
1: Well, not unless it's popular.
2: Also, though, on the panel, just briefly, it's school holidays, but one principal is dreading the school-run traffic to come. Most kids, he says, have no need to be dropped off. They live close by. And just on that final, I just want to say, you know what, Jesse? It is the best 10 minutes of my day when I walk hand in hand with little Junior from my house to the school, and it's 10 minutes he talks to me that he never does. And so I'm a big fan of actually doing that 10-minute walk to school.
1: I mean, I'm a little bit offended you chose that 10 minutes instead of this 10 minutes, but I can understand. It is your son.
2: This 10 minutes is a it's fairly closely run, I'd say. It's fairly closely run, Jesse.
1: Yeah. Yeah, the walk to school. If you've got time, nothing like it. Tessa Guest is in our Wellington studio. Hi, Tessa.
3: Hello.
1: Have you ever slept on a train?
3: Oh, I have a story for you both.
1: Oh, please.
3: I have a very different overnight train experience to what you've been describing, and it was an overnight train in India from Kolkata to Odisha.
2: Wow.
3: It was, I don't know how many hours. The sleep was light, if any. The sounds were loud. There were three stacks of bunk beds. I was lucky to even have a bed, and I was on the third one. The toilet was a hole on the tracks.
1: You mean, really? What do you mean on the tracks?
3: Just the open tracks beneath you, beneath the train moves along, the toilet was a hole.
1: A hole in the train.
3: Yes, the hole in the train, sorry, yes. And from about, I don't know, 4 a.m., there were men coming through the train yelling, cha, cha, cha, trying to sell chai tea to people. So there was just no ability to sleep. But it was, you know, it was
2: unbelievable.
3: Memorable.
1: To be honest, it sounds like a nightmare.
2: What a memory.
3: From, I don't know, Auckland to Wellington? I don't know. It could be good. Could be fun. Could be memorable.
2: What a memory. I'm just thinking about that train trip. How long was it? Was it 2 days or something?
3: It was only one night. Actually, but could I just possibly share one more story?
1: Please do.
2: I'm loving this.
3: Okay, this is more of a local one, but I haven't had the ability to do an overnight train in New Zealand, but you know what is available? An overnight bus. And
1: Not the same.
3: Do you know what?
1: You're not Iron Maiden.
2: No bus. That is very Iron Maiden.
3: Do you know what, though? Palmy to Hamilton overnight. Best sleep ever. They provided me a pillow.
2: Legend.
3: It was amazing. I'd do it any day.
1: You'd be upright, though, wouldn't you?
3: No, I had a bed. There were a select few number of hammocks. Yes.
1: Hammocks?
2: This needs to be delved into.
1: Come on. There is not a bus company in New Zealand offering hammocks between Palmy and Hamilton.
3: It truly is. And
2: forget
3: honestly,
2: the sleeper train. I want to hear more about the sleeper bus.
3: That's what I'm saying. I'm like, we don't even need this new policy. Just go on the bus, everybody. It's awesome. It's so
1: hammocks.
3: Cheap.
1: Where did they attach the hammock?
3: They're like really like tightly strung hammocks. It's not like swinging around.
2: Yeah. From Palmy to Hamilton? From Palmy to where?
3: To Hamilton. I arrived at I think before 5 a.m. Yeah. So still dark.
2: Were you going from Palmy to Hamilton or from Hamilton to Palmy?
3: From Palmy to Hamilton.
2: Why?
3: Just look, there was a lot going on as a 19-year-old.
2: Well, I want to know now.
1: Yeah. It was Parachute Festival.
3: It was from a
1: Field
3: wedding.
1: Days.
3: It was a wedding to a family gathering, okay? Specific things on the agenda.
1: Oh, this has been great.
2: I want to do the Palmy to Hamilton run. I want to replicate that.
1: Every day I don't know where this is going to lead, and every day I'm delighted.
2: But we went to Hamilton.
1: Yeah.
2: On the train.
1: That's enough from us. More than enough, you might say. Checkpoint now with Lisa Owen. Have a great evening.
4: Kei te whakarongo mai koe ki te reo, irarangi o Aotearoa, this is Checkpoint on RNZ National, I'm Lisa Owen. E haere aki nei, a close call.
5: You're around 20. That is a perfect, did you see that?
4: A car races in front of a train at an Auckland level crossing during a media conference. Is it a sign the Greens are on track with one rail policy? And amateur detectives close to finding the whānau connected to two World War I medals. We will fill you in on Auckland Council's promise to patch potholes within 24 hours. 2101 on text if you would like to report a horror hole. I mean, this is Checkpoint. We love to dig.
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7: RNZ News at 4 o'clock. Kia ora, good afternoon. I'm Karen McCarthy. National's finance spokesperson says Labor's fiscal plan requires four consecutive years of no new spending. Labor released its plan yesterday.
8: RNZ Pacific News, Nissan Bulavanaka, I'm Johnny Blades. Fiji is to hold a nationwide referendum on a proposed new national constitution on December the 9th, with results expected to be announced 5 days later. The Prime Minister, Sitiveni Rambuka, says election campaigning will be suspended from now until after the referendum. In a public address, Mr. Rambuka called for a peaceful and orderly process and promised that the government would respect the independence of the Electoral Commission. The Constitution Amendment Bill has passed its second reading in Parliament and is now out for public consultation ahead of a third reading. Fijians still haven't been told the date for the country's general election, but the Prime Minister has previously said it would go ahead by February 6th next year. Samoa's Prime Minister Lauli Alemaliatoa Leoatea Schmidt has apologised for shouting Hail Hitler and using a Nazi salute at a party 19 years ago. Kaya Selby reports.
9: The Samoa Observer published an article yesterday featuring a screenshot of Schmidt making the gesture in 2007 when he was the Samoan Parliament's Deputy Speaker. The Prime Minister says he rejects Nazism, anti-Semitism, racism and all forms of political extremism. He says the event in question nearly two decades ago was a family reunion and the display was not meant to be public. Lauli says he recognises how the words and gesture could cause hurt. The Observer, currently banned from all government press conferences, had one of their cameras confiscated by the Prime Minister's security last week.
8: Vanuatu's government has condemned what it calls a shameful, racist and neo-colonial rant made by a pro-France New Caledonian lawmaker. Nicolas Metzdorf, a member of France's National Assembly, made a social media post at the weekend calling out Vanuatu for denouncing French sovereignty over the disputed Matthew and Hunter Islands while at the UN. In a two-page letter intended to be satirical, Metzdorf mocked and ridiculed Vanuatu's economy, its passport scheme and political ties with China. He also shared a map depicting a redrafting of borders between Vanuatu and the French Pacific Territory of New Caledonia. In a statement today, Vanuatu's government said the letter should be condemned in the strongest terms. It said Vanuatu is not a French province, and Mr. Metzdorf's views are evidence of the colonial mindset that still exists within the French legislature. Palau's climate change coordinator says the human impact of the climate crisis needs to be acknowledged. Xavier Matsutaro told Pacifica TV that it's time for major emitters to start the healing process by apologising for causing loss and damages to begin with. He says there has to be a human dimension to the approach on this issue.
10: We've talked a lot about the mechanics and the principles of it, but what does it mean to the individuals, those that are quite vulnerable to it, are harmed as a result of it? And so there has to be this human dimension aspect, person to person, to address it sort of at the heart of the issue, how it impacted people socially, psychologically.
8: And a pre-COP31 climate meeting in Fiji has got underway today. Cook Islands police are still determining how to dispose of 26.5 kilograms of cocaine that washed ashore on the reef in Mitiaro. The Cook Islands News reports the 19 bricks, with an estimated street value between $5 and $6.7 million, were discovered by a local Mitiaro fisherman back in July. Police media advisor Trevor Pitt says the cocaine remains secure. The Australian Federal Police say they usually vaporise the drugs in a furnace. New Zealand Rugby's Chiefs franchise says there is a simple solution available to its dispute with Papua New Guinea's new rugby league team of the same name. NZR has urged the NRL to reconsider the PNG Chiefs name as it clashes with the long-established Super Rugby Pacific Chiefs. The Chiefs rugby franchise has held the trademark in Australia for its name and logo since 1998. The IP Australia has knocked back the NRL over its applications for the PNG Chiefs name. The rugby franchise's chief executive, Simon Grafis, says the Chiefs in Waikato are just trying to protect their brand and they have nothing against the PNG franchise.
11: And it's really easy for me, you know, for me to say there's a simple solution. I mean, find another name that's appropriate and meaningful. Do some checks that you've actually got license to operate that you can use the name. That's probably the learning for them in this one. And then I'm sure there are lots of names that in time will become really meaningful to them.
8: The PNG Chiefs franchise has told RNZ Pacific it plans to proceed with their official brand launch later this month. New Zealand First has used a campaign speech to tout the foreign policy gains made in the Pacific Islands region under Winston Peters, its leader, as foreign minister. Mr. Peters spoke to around 150 people in Manurewa this morning, including many from the Pacific community. He said in the past 3 years, New Zealand had undertaken, quote, the most intensive program of Pacific diplomacy in this country's history. The speech was primarily a chance for Mr. Peters to connect with local Pacifica, and no policy announcements were made. His speech also targeted globalists and the World Health Organization, among other institutions, while voicing support for Israel. A renewable energy scholar is praising an international study that shows broccoli can be grown beneath solar panels. Swedish researchers have found that magenta-coloured solar panels let through enough light for the vegetable to grow to market size, although it takes 25 days longer. Victoria University's Ramesh Rayudu says it has the potential to be a game-changer for growers who can install panels above their plots and offset their power costs.
12: Every now and then, we researchers have, oh, that was so obvious, but why haven't we thought of that kind of way? It was one of that situations when I read that paper. It is a great idea.
8: In sport, the Cook Islands has defeated Tahiti 3-2 in their senior men's football match for the first time in their history in Rarotonga. The team thereby levelled the two-match friendly international series with the win following their loss to the Cook Islanders in the first game last week. Meanwhile, Fiji claimed the Melanesian Spearhead Group Prime Minister's Cup of football in the men's division with a 1-0 win over Vanuatu in the final in Suva on Saturday, 26 years after their last title win. And in the women's competition, Vanuatu defeated PNG 6-4 on penalty kicks. And Pacific Islands Rugby League teams will this week confirm their respective squads for the Rugby League World Cup, which kicks off in 10 days' time. The Cook Islands, Fiji, Samoa, Papua New Guinea and Tonga are all represented at the World Meet. While they have submitted their 40-member wider squads to the IRL organisation last month, they need to trim those squads to 23 players each and are expected to do so this week. And that's a bulletin of news and sport from RNZ Pacific.
7: Kia ora nei te autaiake. This is Tangata o te Moana from RNZ Pacific. I'm Tiana Haxton. Coming up,
13: the stern will be unturned. Anyone found guilty will be made accountable.
7: 40 kgs of cocaine goes missing, replaced with flour in Fiji. We ask Kiwi youth, what's putting you off voting?
14: I don't know enough about politics or anything, to be honest, so I don't really know who to vote for.
7: And in American Samoa,
15: they can't proceed with the mining lease without that it won't harm endangered species.
7: The US is sued over deep sea mining plans.
16: But first, the region's leaders call for more global action on climate change. Pacific leaders pulled no punches in their climate messaging at the United Nations General Assembly in New York. Countries from all three regions, Melanesia, Micronesia and Polynesia, called on the international community to do far more on climate action. They say climate change is not merely an environmental concern, it's a threat. The Prime Minister of the Kingdom of Tonga questioned why the Pacific's climate concerns are still a reoccurring theme at the UNGA. Lord Whakawhānua was among numerous other Pacific leaders who pointed out that the nations doing the least climate damage are left to deal with the worst impacts. But it's a message they've been conveying for years.
17: I stand here, mindful that Pacific leaders have come before me, raising the same warnings, making the same appeals. Today I'm compelled to make them again. The question before us is not whether the world has heard our message, but why has it still not acted?
16: The Vice President of the Federated States of Micronesia worries that global climate action is not progressing fast enough. Aaron Pilek reminded world leaders there are less than 5 years to achieve the United Nations Sustainable Development Goals, which are global objectives to end poverty, protect the planet, and ensure prosperity for all by 2030. He says the international community must scale up efforts, or small island nations will be the ones left burdened with the cost, financial and physical.
18: The recent typhoon and severe flooding in our states and more frequent king tides affecting our low-lying islands demonstrate that these are no longer isolated events, but recurring pressures that test the resilience of our communities on the front line of climate crisis.
16: Samoa's Deputy Prime Minister says global climate financing needs to be scaled up to better support the needs of the most heavily affected. Mulipola Anarosa Ale Molio'o shared how climate adaptation is taking money away from other developmental needs.
19: Resources intended for education, health, water and social protection are now diverted to disaster recovery. Small nations are being asked to finance both development and survival. No nation should have to borrow its way out of a crisis. It did so little to create.
16: Marshall Islands President Hilda Hine says these smaller nations affected by climate change deserve proper compensation. She shared how schools are being destroyed by rising seas, salt water is poisoning wells, and disease outbreaks have been linked to environmental change.
20: This injustice must be addressed. Our communities deserve restitution. The Marshall Islands and vulnerable people everywhere need sufficient, timely, and accessible finance for adaptation and loss and damage. Those who have profited to the detriment of the many must pay.
16: And Papua New Guinea's Prime Minister James Marape says countries must always bear in mind the needs of future generations. He urged the international community to put differences aside and work together to protect the planet.
21: It is where we live. It is where we grow our food. It is where we fish. It is the inheritance we will pass on to our children. In our interconnected world, decisions made in one country can affect people thousands of kilometres away.
16: Marape urged other countries to prioritise humanity ahead of war, reminding them that decisions made today will shape tomorrow.
21: Think about the children of the world. A child born today did not create climate change. A child did not choose the wars of this generation. That child did not create pollution or the environmental destructions. Yet the child will inherit the consequence of the decisions we make today. We must therefore be custodians not only of the present, but also of the future.
16: Still at the UNGA, Pacific Island leaders have urged Indonesia to allow the UN Human Rights Chief access to West Papua. Pacific Islands Forum countries in 2019 requested that Indonesia allow the UN High Commissioner for Human Rights to visit Papua to assess claims of widespread rights abuses. No visit has resulted, leading to frustration for various Pacific governments. Johnny Blades has the details.
8: The Solomon Islands Prime Minister made an emotional plea to Indonesia at the UN, urging Jakarta to allow the UN Human Rights Chief to finally have access to West Papua. Matthew Wale reiterated his country respects the sovereignty and territorial integrity of Indonesia and values its friendship.
0: Yet it is precisely because of that friendship that we speak with candor. Reports of human rights violations in West Papua have persisted for far too long. They must be independently verified, not left in dispute.
8: Earlier this month, Solomon Islands and other countries in the Melanesian Spearhead Group said that if the UN Rights Chief's visit was not facilitated by Indonesia in time for the next MSG summit in 2027, then Indonesia's associate member status in the sub-regional body would be reviewed.
0: We therefore renew the call of Pacific Islands Forum leaders for the government of Indonesia to facilitate without further delay the long-awaited visit of the UN High Commissioner for Human Rights to West Papua. Such a visit is an act of confidence between friends and an affirmation that there is nothing to hide and there is nothing to fear from the light.
8: The Marshall Islands President Hilda Heine added her country's voice to the push for action on West Papua.
20: The Marshall Islands affirms the region Pacific Islands Forum communique position regarding West Papua, including the 2018 invitation by Indonesia to the UN Human Rights Commissioner.
8: A response of sorts was given by Indonesia's Minister for Foreign Affairs, Sugiyano.
3: As a nation of more than 280 million people, Indonesia has learned that diversity is not something to overcome. It is something to manage, respect, and turn into strength. Through democratic participation, dialogue, and respect for differences, we preserve our unity. From Aceh to Papua, from Miangas to Rote, Indonesia is one people. Indonesia is one nation.
8: Meanwhile, Matthew Wale also called for the international community to complete the work of decolonization around the world, including in the Pacific.
0: Solomon Islands reaffirms its long-standing support for the right to self-determination of the Kanak people of New Caledonia and the Maui Nui people of French Polynesia. The UN decolonization process must offer more than hope. It must provide practical pathways to the full emancipation of peoples in non-self-governing territories and to their freedom to determine their own political future and development aspirations.
16: A non-profit group in American Samoa is taking legal action against the US government over plans for deep-sea mining near the territory. It is the first ever lawsuit challenging deep-sea mining in US waters. Susanna Suisuiki found out more.
22: Fa'asau America Samoa filed a lawsuit in August, shortly after the US announced plans to lease more than 31 million acres of seabed around American Samoa, including waters near the Manu'a Islands, for deep-sea mineral exploration in November. I spoke to Seomalu Elora Raymond, a founding member of Fa'asau America Samoa, about the lawsuit and the group's concerns about the proposed mining.
23: You know, we have been just working for the past year plus to answer comment periods, share science around deep seabed mining and kind of shed light on some of the unknowns that we have. Sao America Samoa filed against the National Marine Fisheries Service. And basically, we looked at what in the United States is called the Endangered Species Act and said that NIMFS had signed off and said, oh, this mining activity won't harm our endangered species. And many of these endangered species are also, you know, really important sacred creatures for Samoan people, you know, like whales and sea turtles and sharks, you know. Yeah. These are our creatures of legend, and they're all completely going to be affected by deep seabed mining. So, you know, our lawsuit says, like, you did not do a proper analysis of how the continuous release of heavy metal contaminated sludge into the ocean would affect all of these creatures, and go back and do that work again. So that's kind of what the lawsuit is about, and they can't proceed with the mining lease without that, that it won't harm endangered species. How that's going to play out, I really couldn't say. I'm not a lawyer or a judge or anything like that, but I know that that's what we're doing. That's the action that we're taking about this in order to protect, you know, protect our oceans.
22: In an email, you said that the story may be of interest to the Samoan diaspora. Why is that?
23: I mean, I think when you look at the map of where they're proposing to mine, it's 31 million acres around Muliava. But if you look at it, it stretches all the way around all of our islands. And it's much bigger than the entire stretch, you know, from Manu'a to Falialupo is less of a distance than when you look at this giant area that they're proposing to mine. If they issue the mining lease, they have 20 years to make it, turn it into a commercial mine. Once they're able to commercialize it, they're permitted to continue mining and dumping toxic waste into the ocean until the resource is exhausted. So this could mean 50, 60, 70 years. There's no end. And that lease is set to be issued on November 19th. Right now, there's no regulation in the United States around deep seabed mining. So how much toxic metal can be dumped back into the ocean? At what depths? At what volume? How do we monitor whether the tuna have been exposed to a toxic amount of poisons, or it's bioaccumulating in our into our coastal fisheries? You know, some proposals say that they're going to pump it down 1,000 feet, but that's where all the zooplankton and the krill live. And every night, those creatures that live in the dark areas of the ocean, they float up. And that's when they get eaten by the sea turtles and, you know, by the whales and the sharks and like all the creatures that are in our legends. This is really scary and potentially massive, and it's happening under the radar. And it's the key moment of selling the lease, right? America is a property rights state. It's very hard to tell a $1 billion corporation, oh no, you can't use that property you just bought. Mm. Once they buy it, if they buy it on November 19th, it will be decades.
16: Pacific women want their voices to be heard at the centre of global climate discussions, especially as leaders gather in Fiji for pre-COP. A new research report says women are often excluded from decision-making circles, and it's contributing to gendered impacts of climate change across the region. The executive director of the Fiji's Women Rights Movement says issues including water security, menstrual health, and women's leadership need greater attention. I spoke to Nalini Singh, who is one of the co-authors of the research Rising Tides, Rising Voices, and found out more.
1: We are so impacted by what is coming as impact from the climate crisis. So in all of those discussions, what we are finding is, in reality, women's experiences, women's bodies are all being impacted, and there is no space for discussions like those. And one of the reasons why that doesn't happen is because it's who is on the table as part of this discussion. And we often see it is men who are representing countries as the negotiators, as the delegations. And, you know, we are all busy talking about the large scientific corporate, you know, issues that we do not center stage. There are very issues that are disproportionately impacting women and girls. And for us here in the Pacific, we are seeing that water security is one of the, you know, biggest issues. And linked to that are issues of menstrual health and hygiene and menopause. And, you know, and no one is talking about these issues. And we need to be looking at, well, if we had more women to represent us, you know, then hopefully we would be putting these issues at the center stage.
2: As you said, women's leadership was identified as one of the most urgent priorities to address this gap. But Your research also mentioned that it was seen as less politically realistic. Why does it seem like it's still so difficult to get women's voices into climate decision making?
1: Well, you know, our societies are still very, very patriarchal. We don't naturally see women as decision makers. And this comes from our customary and traditional structures. And then we see that in those structures, who is making the decisions? You know, are women being consulted? There's so many examples out there. And one very good one from Fiji, when our first community was being relocated, when they relocated, on the day the community moved to their new settlement, you know, the women looked around and asked, where are the kitchens? And they'd forgotten because they did not consult the women. And then, of course, as women, we go through such biological processes that we cannot avoid. And we need fresh water. We need to have the access to that in ways that those who don't experience what women experience might not be able to understand. We also see that those that are probably most impacted, you know, are most marginalized.
2: A major message from the research is that Pacific people shouldn't only be portrayed as victims of climate change. One of the quotes from one of your advocates from Samoa said, "The talk is about us drowning, always making people feel so vulnerable. How do we get away from always feeling like the victim?" It's a very interesting point made there. Could you tell me a little bit more about that side of things?
1: What we find is that kind of vulnerability framing is not very effective when we are looking at the issues that impact us. And vulnerability framing is very easy to do and it's very common. And we need to change that. We need to change that to one of communities holding power. And if we're talking about changing the narrative in terms of moving away from depicting us as vulnerable communities to showing that, you know, hang on, we as the Pacifica people are one with strength and we are using our knowledge from the past to now to build in our resilience, then you know, I think we might be getting to some better solutions rather than thinking of us as from islands that are drowning and sinking. And once we change the narrative, I think we will be getting to better solutions that cater for the exact needs of those of us who are in the situation.
2: And finally, if you could put one message directly in front of the leaders and negotiators at pre-COP, what would you want them to hear from Pacific Women?
1: In our research, we have five key messages, but I think I'll focus on the first one, which is to have the integration of water security into the Pacific gender equality and climate justice actions. We want to have all our governments and development partners to make safe, reliable, and inclusive water security a core measure of progress on gender and climate justice. And this needs to be built in all the different agendas, policies and programs and financing in order to address this issue. And then, of course, yes, we need to treat Pacific women, and this includes women with disabilities and gender diverse people, as equal decision makers. So we need to be on the tables where these decisions are being made in ways in which you know, our voice and our messages are heard in a meaningful way.
4: And in New Zealand, more than 170,000 young people aged 18 to 24 are not enrolled to vote in this year's general election. The Electoral Commission told RNZ just 61% of young people are enrolled, down from 77% at the 2023 election. Māori news journalist Leila Bailey McDowell spoke to students about what's putting young people off voting and why they think their voices matter.
5: For some rangatahi, voting has always been a given.
6: Well, I grew up in a household where my mum, it's like not optional to not be able to vote.
5: But for others, a lack of political understanding is a barrier to making a decision at the ballot box.
14: Like, I don't know enough about politics or anything, to be honest, so I don't really know who to vote for yet. But people are just telling me to sign up, so I just do.
6: Yeah, I think just like a lack of knowledge, maybe.
14: Definitely.
6: And so it's like, oh, there's no point in rolling because I don't know who I'm going to vote for and I'm not going to vote anyway.
14: Yeah.
6: So
9: I don't have any knowledge, I guess, of the situation. I don't want to like vote without knowing anything, you know, just like, oh, this guy looks cool, I'm gonna just vote for him.
5: Some say that schools could do more to help young people understand politics.
10: I don't think there's enough political education for young people, especially in school. If you want to learn about politics, you need to go do it yourself. There's literally nothing in our educational system at all.
5: First year law and politics student Nico Adams was one of the leaders behind a student debate at Auckland Uni. He hopes more rangatahi realise that their voice matters.
11: Politics essentially revolves around everything that we do, whether you like it or not. And so it's our duty as good citizens to actually involve ourselves in that to ensure that we can have a fairer world and a world that represents us better.
5: Rangatahi Māori are encouraging their peers to haere ki te pōti to ensure a better future for their mokopuna, saying if you don't vote, don't moan.
6: Get on the Māori roll. Get on there. Vote in. We need the votes. We are the next generation to do this. We have to do this for our mokopuna.
24: This is our generation to come. This is our future for us. And we need to have our say to get our vote in for the government to be able to hear us. Every vote counts.
5: 22-year-old Ethan Real is one of the many rangatahi behind the campaign On a Roll, encouraging young people to enrol and vote.
25: There's the sense of a self-reinforcing cycle. We know that young people don't feel prioritised by politicians, therefore they don't see themselves in the system and therefore they don't vote. And because they don't vote, politicians will continue to not prioritise those very young people.
5: Its goal is to achieve the biggest youth voter turnout in history.
25: For us, it's actually looking at depoliticising the idea of enrolling and voting. This shouldn't be about political parties. It should be about our communities, the kind of future we want to inherit, and also just ensuring that we have a seat at the table. Imagine if all of us showed up and imagine what kind of future Aotearoa would look like.
5: Young people have until midnight on October 25 to enrol or update their details if they want to vote in this year's general election.
16: Pacific youth are telling political parties to step up community support for gambling harm, yet no one is giving direct answers. On Friday, a pre-election youth panel called Level Up asked representatives from National, the Green Party and NZ First how they plan to protect youth who are being swamped by betting ads, loot boxes and apps designed to keep them hooked from problem gambling. Atereano Materiki went along and filed this report.
26: The Pacific community is calling for support with gambling harm, yet no new support has been promised. National's Greg Fleming, Green's Ricardo Mendez-March, and New Zealand First's Sheldon Eden-Faitiri were fielding questions from youth about advertising, gaming mechanisms like loot boxes, and marketing. A youth worker, Sitaleki Tonga, had a question for them.
27: Gambling harm disproportionately affects Pacifica and low-income earning communities. Online gambling data shows that it's actually the low socioeconomic areas that are spending the most, and it's clearly being targeted by the gambling operators. What would your party do to support our communities out there?
26: First up was Green's Mendez March, who acknowledged how gambling harm affects poorer and Pacific communities, recalling his work prior to politics.
28: Before being an MP, I worked at Auckland Action Against Poverty, and I did see firsthand the wreck that gambling caused in people's lives, and the spiral it would send families that would throw them into debt and into poverty.
26: March says tax revenue, not just the problem gambling levy, would be used to fund services with a later goal of banning gambling in low socioeconomic areas.
28: So that we can resource the organisations that actually help educate people, minimise the harm, etc., while we then take more action to prevent and ban advertisement, to ban things like loot boxes, and take more action.
26: New Zealand First Eden Whaitiri says while empathising with people who are struggling, his party is against tarring everyone, Pacifica, Māori, whoever, with the same brush.
7: New Zealand First, we believe in personal responsibility, but personal responsibility does not include gambling operators absolving them from responsibility, so we need to find that balance.
26: After the debate, I asked him to go more in depth about that balance.
12: Operators should not exploit vulnerable people. Children need protection, people experiencing gaming harm need effective help, and government needs to ensure that the rules actually work. So those spaces within the Department of Internal Affairs need to be toughened up.
26: Like Mendes March, National's Greg Fleming talked about his prior board work with Affirming Works, who run education and family violence prevention programs with Pacific communities. For him, education is the best preventative response.
13: It was educating and empowering families on raising their kids well with an understanding of this kind of, for example, exploitation that's out there. That actually had the most cut through.
26: Sitaliki Tonga didn't gain much encouragement from the answers of the political candidates.
15: I guess when it comes to my question in particular around the communities, I would have loved if they could have covered more of the services that are on the ground doing the work because of the trust that we need to have from up above us. You know, the communities that we're working with, it's hard to tell them to do one thing when the policies and the bills that are being released are doing the opposite, you know?
26: But he has a creative solution to help stimulate a conversation.
15: When we think about, you know, something like gambling, there is no curfew for something like a bar or a pokies machine, but there's a curfew for a library, there's a curfew for pools, there's a curfew for most gyms, unless it's 24 hours.
26: Mr. Tonga says he understands the need to toe party lines, but he feels that came at the cost of genuine answers. This was echoed by the Pacifica in the crowd who say they are searching for genuine, not political, solutions.
4: In Fiji, where nearly 40 kgs of court-stored cocaine has vanished, the Public Prosecution's Office has issued a statement defending and clarifying its role in managing drug exhibits. The drugs, worth about $14 million in street value, were stored at the Suva High Court, but have been replaced with flour and are now effectively missing. Fiji's Office of the Director of Public Prosecutions confirmed that the missing and tampered exhibits were linked to the high-profile Joshua Raman case. Earlier last month, Fiji police launched an investigation after 7 cocaine bars went missing, but the entire consignment now appears to have disappeared. Commissioner Rusiate Tundravu says they are investigating.
17: We have identified 6 persons of interest, and investigators are in process of evidence and documentary gathering and also launch financial investigation with the help of Fiji Financial Intelligence Unit.
4: The commissioner confirmed there was no police security at the Suva High Court when the cocaine bars went missing. But he says police personnel have taken over the security at the court precinct. During a press conference, Commissioner Tundravu was asked whether police officers were guarding the exhibit room where the drugs were being held. He had this to say.
17: Well, I can confirm that once it deposited the Suva High Court, it's be true. They have their special own arrangement, security arrangement, with the CCTV, the biometrics that was there, how they enter that exhibit room.
4: Meanwhile, Fiji's Prime Minister Sitiveni Rambuka is questioning what happened in the days leading up to the discovery.
18: When did they say this is all confirmed by the scientists and all those technical people? On this day, it was drugs. On this day, it was flour. What happened in those days?
4: Mr. Rambuka says everyone involved will be questioned. During a press conference, a Fiji reporter asked the Prime Minister why the Office of the Chief Register was silent on the matter. The administration of the courts in Fiji comes under the Chief Register.
18: Doesn't mean that he will not be questioned. Everybody will be questioned. Who was responsible for this block? And who was responsible for the keys? Who was responsible for keeping all those closed circuit systems working.
16: Mr. Rambuka says if there are rogue elements within some institutions, they must be found out.
18: Problem with the judiciary, when we talk about the judiciary, is that we're only looking at the judges, those officers on the benches. And that's not the judiciary as the people see it. It's everybody working, those sitting on the benches, and those working as clerks and storemen and exhibit keepers and all.
16: And speaking in Parliament this week, Justice Minister Siro Mituranga described the disappearance of the drugs as shocking and disappointing. He says security upgrades have already begun and has asked the public to be patient as the investigation continues.
0: Because it's a matter

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1: Australia is home to more than 170,000 Māori, many of whom will be eligible to vote in election 2026. One of the leaders over the Tasman working hard with his team to get people interested in both the political process and getting enrolled to vote is community leader Kitty Barber, who's with me right now. Morena, what inspired you to, I guess, to get involved with this, living in Australia and trying to get Māori there to vote in New Zealand?
2: I think we needed to make a move. Because we're observing the disgruntled Māori right across Aotearoa, but not only Aotearoa, across Australia and different parts of the world, we needed to move on doing something a little bit more than hitting the roads. And so we needed a direct contact back home. So that was the first stage. How and what did we have to do to get closer politically?
1: Getting people to vote that live here is hard enough. How do you approach people like getting people to vote in a nation that they're not currently living in? Like what's that like?
2: You know, that's huge. Our strategy was number one was just to get our people enrolled. Again, you reiterated that there's 170,000. Yeah. There's 170,000 Māori. There's another 170,000 Pacific Islanders. There's also, you know, collectively, we're now, New Zealand expats are now reaching 800,000.
1: Wow.
2: And then you had the 73,000 who arrived on the shores of Australia this year and the end of last. So you've got this large population that is virtually untapped. Our strategy was just to get our people to enroll. That was number one. And so what we did was that we had these micro events here in Sydney. We had the likes of Waitangi Day. Our group also attended the Kapahaka Festival in the Gold Coast. We then had a Trade Me event on one of our sites, the Māori Cultural Centre site in Greystanes. We then had a Kaitahi Day. We then had the gala 2 weeks ago where we had Willie Jackson attend. Pene Taui was here also. But those events are about bringing awareness of the political environment right now at home and continuing to encourage our people to vote. And so what we say in those situations is even though we live abroad, vote as if we never left. You know, that's our first step is to encourage them to vote.
1: Australia, such a massive country. What are the practical barriers that you encounter most often?
2: I think our people come away from home and they look to establish themselves. And often in that establishing of their own paharakeke, they slowly relinquish that tie to home. And they start, you know, they're remiss of the importance of still being connected. They're remiss of thinking that their vote doesn't count. What we are continuing to say to all of our New Zealand expats is that is to let them know how powerful their vote, their one vote is.
1: Yeah, and that's it, isn't
2: so
1: it?
2: it's kind of just changing that mindset, and then invoking the importance of voting at home.
1: Well, you're out there doing the legwork. Thank you very much for being here with us this morning. We've been speaking to our community leader there over in Australia, trying to get local Māori over there to vote. That's Kitty Barber. Thank you very much.
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0: RNZ News at 5 o'clock. Kia ora, good afternoon. I'm Karen McCarthy. A jury has heard that the deaths of five men in the Loafers Lodge blaze in Wellington in 2023 were avoidable. Four people involved in the operation and maintenance of the budget accommodation are on trial for manslaughter in the High Court at Wellington. Crown Prosecutor Stephanie Bishop told the jury it took 13 minutes for the Newtown building's fire safety system to activate.
1: Ultimately, the Crown says that if the building's fire safety system was working as it should have been, the five residents who died would have had the opportunity to escape and would have likely survived.
0: Esarona Lolongo was last year sentenced to life in prison after being found guilty of murder and arson for deliberately lighting the fire. The trial is set down for 8 weeks. National's finance spokesperson says Labour's fiscal plan requires four consecutive years of no new spending. Labour released its plan yesterday, keeping the $2.4 billion annual operating allowance set in this year's budget. It says it's paid for its election promises, but National swiftly launched an attack on what it says are billions of dollars worth of missing line items. Nicola Willis says the $10.5 billion of unallocated funding will be eaten up by pay equity claims and increasing health costs. She says that means nothing else will get any extra funding for 4 years. Labour's finance spokesperson Barbara Edmonds says her National Party counterpart needs to learn how to read a fiscal plan. Higher petrol prices, rising interest rates and bad weather helped curb consumer spending in August and September. New data from payments network Paymark shows core retail spending totaled $3.7 billion in August, down 1.8% on last year. Spending reached $3.57 billion in September, a year-on-year fall of 1.3%. Paymark Chief Sales Officer Bruce Proffitt says higher fuel prices and interest rates may have contributed to the slowdown. Mr. Proffitt says cold, wet and windy weather across much of the country may have also kept shoppers at home. The United Nations climate change chief is warning that rising temperatures are putting pregnant mothers and newborns at increasing risk. The BBC's Sophie Glass-Ryan has more.
2: The picture is clear and very disturbing, according to Simon Steele. Climate-driven extreme heat during pregnancy is increasingly linked to premature birth, stillbirth, low birth weight, and maternal complications. Mr. Steele calls pregnancy and birth the new fault line in the global climate crisis and one which is potentially fatal. This year, around 33 countries reported their hottest July since records began.
0: Veteran broadcaster and Te Reo Māori advocate Julian Wilcox has been appointed chair of the Māori Language Commission. Acting Māori Development Minister Shane Jones has confirmed the appointment. He says Julian Wilcox brings a deep knowledge and practice of Te Reo Māori, strong governance capability and a proven track record of leadership across both Māori and public sector settings. His three-year term, succeeding the outgoing chair Professor Rawinia Higgins, begins today. Auckland Council is promising to fix reported potholes on main arterial routes within 24 hours as it launches a repair campaign over the next month. It's also pledging to fix potholes on other roads within 5 working days. The Council's head of road asset and maintenance, Alan Wallace, told Checkpoint that while those have always been the targets, he hopes the campaign can get more Aucklanders reporting potholes.
3: We're inspecting the network all the time, but we're not over it as frequently as everyone driving out there is. So we do need people to report potholes when they see them, and we will respond. So it's our chance to remind people that we do that.
0: Alan Wallace says the council received about 5,000 pothole call-outs over the past year, and 96% of the time they are able to repair them within the target times. Students and graduates are being encouraged to take on internships while studying to make them stand out from other candidates in a tough employment market. A recent graduate, Hannah Tollison, told RNZ about her own job hunt that took 12 months, including more than 660 applications and 53 interviews. Client partner at 11PR, Alicia Palmer, says job hunters should be proactive in seeking out internships.
4: If you do get the chance to have your foot in the door, treat it as a career pathway. You're in that environment, you're building those connections, you're meeting people, you're learning through osmosis beyond the data and analytics that even communication students end up doing in internships.
0: Alicia Palmer says that there are fewer internship opportunities than there once were, but students should try to make connections, such as with their lecturer. In sport, All Blacks first five Reuben Love has suffered a major setback after establishing himself in the number 10 jersey in 2026. Love is to undergo ankle surgery, which will rule him out of rugby for the remainder of the year. All Blacks assistant coach Jason Ryan says it's a cruel blow for the young star.
5: He's starting to find his timing quite nicely and starting to, you know, direct his forwards around the park and take real ownership of our game. But yes, next man in, I guess, and you know, we've got a few injuries at the moment, and that's on the back of a pretty rugged tour.
0: The All Blacks kick off the Bledisloe Cup against Australia in Auckland on Saturday. The All Whites play Japan in the final of the Kirin Cup in Tokyo tonight, with a rare chance to finish an international window undefeated. New Zealand has had a draw, a win, and a win on penalties so far. And midfielder Logan Rogerson says it's good to be on a solid run of results.
6: I think in some games we've been having good performances, but you know, not getting good results. So it's nice to be getting good results for a change.
0: The match against the world number 17 Japanese kicks off at 11:30 tonight. And Michael Bracewell has become the fifth Black Caps player to join cricket's casual contract list as he chases an opportunity with an Australian T20 franchise. Northern District's Nick Kelly comes onto the central contract list in his place 11 seasons after first getting a domestic contract. The Black Caps start the international summer against India later this month. That's news and sport.
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0: Back to Lisa Owen and Checkpoint after the short forecast from Met Service to midnight on Tuesday. For Northland, Auckland and Coromandel Peninsula, partly cloudy with isolated showers. Waikato to Wellington, also Bay of Plenty, the Central High Country, Hawke's Bay and Wairarapa, fine with areas of morning frost. Gisborne, cloudy with isolated showers north of Tolaga Bay from the morning. Nelson, Marlborough and Canterbury, mainly fine, areas of morning cloud or fog in the east. Buller to Westland, cloudy with isolated showers about Westland tomorrow. Otago and Southland, fine with high cloud tomorrow, mostly cloudy about Stewart Island with a few spots of rain tomorrow. Fiordland, cloudy with patchy drizzle, turning to rain tomorrow. And the Chatham Islands, cloudy with the chance of a shower until tomorrow afternoon. 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
12: No mai, hoki mai, ko Lisa Owen tēnei. Fuel is again edging toward record prices off the back of the ongoing conflict in the Middle East. According to Gatsby, nationwide, 91 is on average just over $3.50 a litre as of about 5 minutes ago. Meanwhile, the government's giving regional airlines a share of $5.7 million to help protect essential air links as operators face soaring fuel prices. That's on top of nearly $26 million and government-backed loans already allocated this year. Now, Sounds Air CEO Andrew Crawford says they've cut flights by 30%, but its fuel bill has still gone up by $600,000 in 8 months. He told Morning Report's John Campbell that this month, aviation fuel has gone up another 35 cents a litre.
9: It really is a tough times when the government has to support businesses to keep fuel companies rich, and that's the thing that I find particularly galling. The profits of these fuel companies are doubling and tripling. It's outright corporate greed.
8: Are you accusing the fuel companies of price gouging?
9: I don't know what other... The company that supplies us fuel, their profit has doubled in the last 6 months, doubled their projections in the last 6 months. How can you not see anything else? Their local rep said no fuel company has ever been against a war. They love it because it sends chaos into the market and lets, and it's not just the fuel companies. I mean, there's speculators out there doing all sorts of things. Why is the barrel so high at the moment? There's no shortage of fuel, I don't believe. There's plenty coming out of the ground. Why is it so high? Because speculators are ripping the market to pieces, and the man and woman on the street are paying for it through filling up their cars or aeroplane tickets or train tickets or bus tickets. It doesn't matter. All these little people will pay for it. These big corporations are getting very, very rich.
12: And that was Sounds Air CEO Andrew Crawford talking to John Campbell on Morning Report. Now, our reporter Evie Richardson also spoke to people at two central city petrol stations.
11: I'm outside BP on Fanshawe Street in Auckland City Centre. For 91, it's 3.49, 95, 3.71, and for diesel, 3.24. But what do people filling up at the pump think about the prices, and are they fair?
13: Yeah, they're expensive, and so I'm running a business. I've got a fleet of vehicles, having a huge impact on our bottom line as far as cost. We're double teaming and having guys, going and sharing vehicles and things to keep the cost, we'll try and keep the cost down. They're just gouging. There's nothing sure about it.
11: I'm outside Yugo. It's a self-serve petrol station in Newton in Auckland Centre. It's one of the cheaper places to fill up in Auckland. Very busy. Cars have been flowing in and out non-stop, with people queuing even. Unlike the BP where I was for a while, it was very quiet with only one or two cars coming in while I was there. Today for 91, it's 3.33. For 95, 3.52. And for diesel, 303.
14: It's pretty bad, to be fair, being a diesel. I used to pay probably $1.50. My total month cost for fuel went up about $400. A few stations, I'd say BP, Caltex, and Mobil sometimes. Most expensive, probably 30 to 40 cents more. If they're selling coffees and drinks and stuff, they should be making money back from that and not charging people more. It's not really logical.
15: We keep a lot more gas than we actually have in any one of our petrol stations at any given moment in time. So I definitely know that price gouging is definitely happening. So I think people who own the big gas companies are definitely taking a little bit of advantage of what they know is a precarious time. And it's unfair, I think, that it's constantly rising.
16: Yeah, sometimes, I need to take the family on the weekend to just trip around, and I can't do it because, all the price is high and we have to stay home. Mm-hmm. Yeah, save the petrol for work. I don't think it's about the wars, because it's only 20% of oil come from that. Yeah, they make it higher. Nah, it's not fair.
12: Wow, that was people on the streets of Auckland, well, at petrol stations, in fact, speaking to Evie Richardson. I'm joined now by Westpac's chief economist, Kelly Eckold. Hi, Kelly.
17: Hi.
12: Just about 2 seconds before I came to you, petrol prices have hit their highest level since the start of the Iran-US war. Gaspy is now showing 91 at $3.50.5, and that is the highest price since the 8th of April. Kelly, what is sort of throwing fuel on that pricing fire?
17: Yeah, well, it's been a real perfect storm, I think, for petrol, diesel and jet fuel pricing in the last 6 weeks or so. It's been hit by continuing rises in the price of crude oil, but crucially also refined fuels prices. So the price to buy diesel, petrol and jet fuel in the global markets has gone up quite significantly. That's because inventories have been run down to very low levels because this war has gone on a lot longer than anyone thought. And just to add a bit of insult to injury, there's been a big fall in the exchange rate in the last month as well. The Kiwi-US exchange rate has fallen from around 59 cents a month ago to, as I speak, it's just under 56 cents now. So that just increases the New Zealand dollar cost of importing anything, including fuel.
12: Right, we'll break some of that down shortly, but fundamentally, are these prices justified? And I ask that because you would have heard the people that we've spoken to, and it makes them nigh on feral, the price at the pump.
17: Yeah, I mean, it's a pretty tough situation, right, because nobody's wage is going up at the same time as these energy prices are going up. But if I look at where the petrol prices, the 91 petrol prices pitched relative to where it costs to buy that fuel overseas and then bring it back in at the exchange rate, it does rather look like about $3.50 is where you would expect it per litre, given those trends. And if anything, for some of the other prices like diesel, it would look to us like probably that price has got a bit further to rise before it lines up nicely with where those international prices are.
12: So how much higher for diesel are you thinking?
17: Oh, and probably the diesel indicator looks like it could be, it could be 50 cents away, basically, based off where those are. I mean, the price for what they call Singapore gas oil is, which is basically the wholesale market for diesel in New Zealand dollars, is actually higher now than it was at its peak back in April. But at the same time, the diesel price domestically is not that high. It's about $2.50 an hour, and it reached to just over $3 back in April.
12: So you can see no evidence of gouging when you look at this?
17: Certainly not if I look at the where the kind of costs are. I mean, I think one of the things to realise is that this crisis has gone on for a long time and it's put the whole supply chain under considerable pressure. Even though more oil has been getting out of the straits in the last 6 weeks or so, it's been because it's been protected by the US Navy and there's been ongoing attacks. The cost of freight to get a barrel of oil out of the Gulf now has risen from about 3% to 33% of the cost of a barrel of oil. All of those costs are being passed on to the global refiners and therefore they get passed on to our price at the pump as well.
12: Okay, because Kelly, you would have heard, the thing that people raise is their perception is we don't have a supply problem. So they can't understand, if there's supply, why it is getting more expensive.
17: Well, there is supply, so there's two kind of parts of that equation, is whether you can get it and then the price it costs to get it. I agree, actually, there's no signs of any supply problem at the moment. The boats are arriving. We have got about as much in storage as we can reasonably hold in the country. But nevertheless, the actual cost to get it is the thing that's driving the price, and that's where it is right now.
12: You mentioned the fact that you think diesel's still got a way to go up. What about petrol?
17: Petrol doesn't look too far away from where I would expect to see it, but it's obviously all contingent on what the exchange rate and the Brent crude price and the refined fuels margins do. And those have been quite variable in the last 6 months or so. Right now, they seem to have been pretty stable in the last week or so that maybe does suggest that around 350-ish is going to be what it is. But it's quite difficult to predict where any of these things are going to be in 6 weeks' time.
12: Talking about refined fuel, aviation fuel, right? Heavy criticism this morning from some airlines about the prices being charged. Can you talk us through that, how it is tracking and your expectations?
17: Yeah, well, we don't have as good of models for exactly where jet fuel trades, but the trends in the jet fuel have moved pretty closely with diesel in the last month or so. And there what we see is the diesel price is up about 50 cents or so. And I heard from your earlier speaker, he was talking about jet fuel going up by about 45 cents. So that all kind of looks 35 cents. So that looks like it also lines up, right?
12: And is that because of the cost of refining the fuel?
17: That's exactly right. So, the cost of jet fuel in Singapore is gone up. It's basically sitting around about $175 a barrel, there or thereabouts. It peaked at $220 to $240 a barrel back in March. It got down as low as $115 a barrel at the start of June. So the price increases that we've seen in the last 6 weeks or so have just mirrored that refined fuels price rising over the last 3 months.
12: Kelly, can you tell if we're still buying the same amount as consumers? Because what I'm wanting to know is the price getting to a point that it's so high we're changing habits en masse?
17: We are buying less. So the statistics from the card spending data that we collect suggest that people are paying more for their fuel. Did you say 25% more for their fuel, but they're getting about 9% less fuel than they were in the equivalent time last year.
12: So your helper in the background, they were saying we're paying 25% more for fuel, but buying how much less?
17: About 9%.
12: Interesting stuff. Thank you so much for your time, Kelly. That is Kelly Eckold there, Westpac's chief economist, talking about the prices of fuel and where it could go. 2101 on text with your thoughts. He says they can see no signs of gouging. There is supply, but it's costing a lot more to get that supply to New Zealand, and our dollar in the market is not helping. We also asked the Commerce Commission whether it had any evidence of fuel companies overcharging during the Iran conflict. A spokesperson says so far its reporting shows retail prices are reasonably reflecting changes in the cost of importing fuel. They say the gap between fuel companies' costs and the prices consumers are paying is similar to previous years, which suggests fuel prices are not going up quickly and coming down slowly when import costs change. They also say the Commission does not have any active ongoing cases linked to the war. It is publishing fortnightly reports on fuel prices in response to the conflict. So prices, as Kelly Eckold said, up 25%. Our consumption is down about 9%. How are you changing your habits? 2101 on text. 21 after 5 now. Homai or Fakaro, do get in touch. Like I say, text us 2101. If you've got a little bit more to say, you could email checkpoint@rnz.co.nz.
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0: A High Court jury has heard it took 13 minutes for the fire safety system in Wellington's Loafers Lodge budget accommodation to activate on the night of the 2023 fire that killed five men. Four people involved in the operation and maintenance of the Newtown building are on trial for manslaughter. Crown Prosecutor Stephanie Bishop told the Wellington jury that had the fire safety system been working as intended, it's likely the five would have escaped. 91 fuel is now on average $3.50.5 a litre nationwide, the highest since April the 8th. Westpac's chief economist says the price is being hit by rising crude prices and prices for refined fuel. But Kelly Eckhold told Checkpoint he can't see any evidence of price gouging given the costs of production, and the price is roughly where it would be expected to be. New data from payments network Paymark shows core retail spending fell 1.8% in August compared to last year to $3.7 billion. Spending reached $3.57 billion in September, a year-on-year fall of 1.3%. Paymark says higher petrol prices, rising interest rates and bad weather all helped curb consumer spending. Fiji will hold a nationwide referendum on a proposed new constitution on December the 9th. The results are expected to be announced on the 14th. And some 5,000 supporters of Imran Khan have begun a long march from Pakistan's northwest towards the capital, Islamabad, calling for the release of the jailed ex-prime minister. Concerns have grown in recent months over the 73-year-old's health. His supporters claim he's unable to access proper medical care. Those are the headlines. A quick look at the short forecast. Northland, Auckland and Coromandel Peninsula, cloudy with isolated showers. Waikato to Wellington, also Bay of Plenty, the Central High Country, Hawke's Bay and Wairarapa, fine with areas of morning frost. Gisborne, cloudy with isolated showers north of Tolaga Bay from the morning. Nelson, Marlborough and Canterbury, mainly fine but areas of morning cloud or fog in the east. Buller to Westland, cloudy with isolated showers about Westland tomorrow. Otago and Southland, fine with high cloud tomorrow, mostly cloudy about Stewart Island with a few spots of rain. Fiordland, cloudy with patchy drizzle, turning to rain tomorrow. And the Chatham Islands, cloudy with the chance of a shower until tomorrow afternoon. It's 24 past five.
12: Thanks, Karen. Straight to Bella Craig with the traffic update.
18: Kia ora, Lisa. Well, in Southland, a crash has closed State Highway 99 Orepuki between Dover Street and Dudley Street West. So avoid the area or delay your journey if you can. To Auckland, and a quick look at the motorways for rush hour traffic. If you're leaving the city centre to Papakura, it'll take you 40 minutes. On the northern, it's 40 minutes to Silverdale. And on the northwestern, it's 20 minutes to Te Atatū. To Wellington, and it's mostly free-flowing apart from a heavy patch southbound before the Terrace Tunnel. And looking to Christchurch, things are moving slowly heading east along Blenheim Road and Riccarton Road towards Hagley Park. And any other traffic tips, you can text us on 2101.
12: Thanks, Bella. Bella Craig there with your traffic update. A Lifeline's been extended to a volunteer service supporting people in the ED at Palmerston North Hospital. Last year, Hato Hone St John announced it would be scrapping the Friend of the Emergency Department program due to funding constraints. Fed volunteers are friendly faces offering help to people in the ED and other wards during stressful times. Now the charity Palmerston North Hospital Foundation is stumping up $75,000 over the next 3 years to keep the local volunteers going. Joining me now is Foundation Chair Brendan Duffy. Kia ora, Brendan.
9: Kia ora, Lisa.
12: What made you step in?
9: Oh, it's pretty obvious. A service such as this has to continue. And I don't know how long Hatahone St John supported the program, but well, you know, they've got challenges as well. We are a foundation that saw an opportunity to step up, and that's what we've done.
12: Why does it have to continue? Tell us what they do.
9: I think anybody that's ever been into an ED department will know the challenges in that environment. Not only challenges for the patients, but also for the clinicians that are working in there. The volunteers with no medical experience necessary are that calming, measured influence that's available for people to be able to engage with. Now, whether it's getting a cup of tea or a sandwich, whether it's just sitting at a bedside, just giving some moral support, that's the calming measure that these fantastic volunteers provide.
12: Brendan, I don't know if you've ever tried to find your way around a hospital when your sort of blood pressure's really high and you're stressed and trying to find a relative. I mean, what would it be without these people pointing you in the right direction and just a friendly face?
9: Oh, look, we all know it's a torturous environment going into an A&E department or into a hospital trying to navigate your way around. These volunteers are amazing. We've got both Horowhenua and Palmerston North are covered with volunteers, and I take my hat off to them. They do a four-hour shift once a week and make a massive, massive difference. I personally, my wife and I, have had our elderly parents in there. We've seen what these people can do, and it's stunning. And this is a very simple way for us at the foundation to provide that support. People will wonder, Lisa, what do you do with the money?
12: Yes.
9: The money pays the coordinator. So somebody's got to pull the team together. Somebody's got to make the roster. Somebody's got to make sure these people know what time and date they're on. And they also need a bit of a uniform as well, lanyards to get through the door. So we've provided all of that. And look, $25,000 a year is not a lot of money, but when it's tight, we're there to make the difference.
12: You're also looking to bolster the ranks, right? You're after some more volunteers.
9: Yeah, look, you know, there's approximately 20 volunteers in Palmerston North, and there's half a dozen in Levin. And yes, if we could get more volunteers, just anybody that feels they could be that calming, measured influence to be available for 4 hours a week, maybe once a month, that would be quite stunning. They're a great bunch of people, and it's just a fantastic way of, look, it's community supporting community, isn't it?
12: It's fantastic that these guys have got some funds to carry on. And this is specifically for Palmerston North Hospital. Do you feel a bit sad for those other areas that aren't going to have these people?
9: Well, Lisa, I don't know what happens around the rest of New Zealand. I'm sure there are other groups. I'm sure there are. Might be worth somebody finding out. But all I know is that in our patch, we're very grateful for the support that we've had, and the foundation wants to continue supporting those volunteers both in Palmerston North and in Levin, and that's what we're doing.
12: Appreciate your time. Thank you for joining us. That is Brendan Duffy, Palmerston North Hospital Foundation Chair there, and they have confirmed $75,000 to keep this volunteer service going in the ED department and another ward. They're the friendly faces that help you when you go into the emergency department and you don't know which way is up. 2101 on text. Have they ever helped you? I'd love to hear your story. Let's head to sport now. And Scott Barrett is back in the All Blacks, albeit no longer as skipper. Barrett has been recalled to the team after 10 months on the sideline ahead of the first Bledisloe Cup test this weekend. Joining me now with more detail is our sports reporter, Jonty Dine. Jonty, Scooter completes his comeback.
19: He does, yes. Barrett back in black and, as you mentioned, in a much different capacity to the last time he was there. Of course, not only a new coach, but Barrett no longer captain of the team. So not an easy reintroduction to Test rugby, but it looked like a bit of an unburdened Barrett at today's press conference, not having to deal with those external captaincy pressures. But asked if Rennie was right in calling him a, quote, reluctant captain, Barrett gave the impression it wasn't exactly something he wanted to relinquish. Sorry.
20: I had a conversation with him, and several actually, so it was pretty open and honest around my experience through that two-year period. And I guess he made the assessment on that conversation to whether he had that in his mind to go a different direction with captaincy. That conversation may have confirmed that, but you know, I'm hugely excited to be back in this team and I'm looking forward to contributing in whatever capacity.
21: Were there fears that you wouldn't get back to the All Blacks with that team up front?
20: There's a bit of uncertainty with the injury that I was dealing with. You know, to miss out on the RGR tour was, you know, hugely disappointing. But yeah, I think you quickly learn to put those things behind you, and you know, I've worked pretty hard and behind the scenes to get myself into a position to play rugby again, and yeah, loving it.
19: Yeah, so he's back, finally fit, and whether or not he wanted the captaincy or was the right man for the captaincy, largely irrelevant now. Barrett can just focus on playing his best footy for the All Blacks.
12: A couple of Kiwis could be on a collision course. This is in UFC.
19: Yeah, that's right. No friends in the fight game if you want to get to the top, Lisa. MMA can be a very cruel world in that regard. We've seen it plenty of times. Teammates turned rivals when there's only one room for one champion. And for Tui New Zealand's best, their paths could be set to cross quite soon. Of course, Carlos Ulberg, he's the current UFC light heavyweight champion. But City kickboxing teammate Navajo Sterling could be one win away from his shot at the title. He fights Yuri Prohaska in Qatar on November 21. That's the same man Ulberg beat for the strap. And another Sterling win could set up an all-Kiwi showdown. But Sterling said he'll bide his time and certainly wasn't wanting to talk any trash towards his teammate.
22: I mean, I'll be ready for whatever is coming. So, yeah, I'm not really in a rush. And whatever happens. So yeah, I just want to focus on this fight first. I've got crazy potential. I could be like one of the best fighters ever, and I realize that I'm so young in the game and I've got so many years to go. So all the noise that comes with it, it's all, you know, it's all nothing.
19: A Carlos v Navajo fight in New Zealand would be pretty special, wouldn't it?
22: Yeah, maybe.
19: Yeah, so as you hear from that reaction, Sterling with nothing but respect for the current champ, but both may be forced to put that friendship aside in the very near future.
12: Thank you, Jonty. That is Jonty Dine there with sport. It is 28 minutes away from 6 now. Kia mo tonu mai. Do stay with us. 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South Islanders are waiting longer for bowel cancer diagnostic procedures than people in the North Island. A patient advocate says the stark regional divide is causing anxiety and health authorities should act with urgency to close the gap. Health New Zealand says plans are in place to do just that. Otago Southland reporter Katie Todd has the story.
23: In the northern region, covering Auckland and Northland, 93% of patients with urgent symptoms get a colonoscopy within 2 weeks. But in the South Island, that figure drops to just 64%, down from 73% in 2022, which is the lowest in the country. Cancer Society Chief Executive Christine Prince says it's deeply disappointing and has a real impact on patients.
24: If you have your cancer detected, for example, at stage one with bowel cancer, you often just will need to go through a surgery to remove the tumour. If it's picked up at stage four, your five-year survival rate is 13%.
23: Patient Voice Aotearoa Chair Malcolm Mulholland is on a two-week nationwide public healthcare roadshow. He says patients down south are anxious about wait times.
25: It's a matter of life or death. I mean, that's the very reason why many people get a colonoscopy, is to check whether or not there are polyps there and whether or not those polyps are cancerous. If you're not having that service performed, then you really are flying blind.
23: In a statement, Health New Zealand says a combination of high demand, staff absences and ageing equipment have contributed to the delays. The equipment has now been replaced. Health NZ says it's also running extra weekend lists, using locums and outsourcing appointments to private hospitals, with two more gastroenterologists set to start work in Dunedin next year. Christine Prince warns that temporary solutions put a real strain on the existing workforce.
24: We really need to see a longer term solution here.
23: Christchurch gastroenterologist Malcolm Arnold previously authored research into New Zealand's specialist shortage. He estimates the country has about half the gastroenterologists it needs. Dr. Arnold says Auckland attracts a large proportion of new graduates, while smaller centres struggle to fill their roles.
1: I don't think they have much in the way of problems in attracting people to work there, whereas southern New Zealand is a little bit more difficult. A lot of areas are kind of holding it together by patch-up jobs rather than having substantive posts in place.
23: Mr. Mulholland says Health NZ should be looking into urgent measures to improve wait times.
25: One option could be bringing in specialist nurses to take care of the workload. I think another option could be bonding gastroenterologists in hard staff areas. And I think another option is for Health New Zealand to directly employ gastroenterologists and have, if you like, a helicopter squad that can go around the country and take care of some of these backlogs.
23: Bowel Cancer New Zealand Chief Executive Peter Huskinson agrees.
2: Clearly there is significant work to do in the southern region. We want to see that the service is really pulling out all the stops in the interest of patients.
23: Health NZ says it acknowledges that colonoscopy processing rates in the south are currently below the target, and it understands the concern it's causing.
12: And that report was from Otago Southland reporter Katie Todd. It is 24 minutes away from 6 now. Kia mo tonu mai. Stay with us. 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Time for the business news now. Ko taku hoa inaianei. Ko Jeffrey Halley. Jeffrey!
19: Lisa!
12: Lovely to have you on the program. ANZ's commodity price index was out today. Will it be butter or bitter? Ha ha. I see what you did there, Jeffrey.
19: Do you like that? Yes. Yeah. Look, okay. So let's just start with some of the other categories first. So the World Commodity Price Index rose by 0.6% in September. That's over the month before. And the commodities mostly rose across the board except for beef and milk fat prices. In New Zealand dollar terms, though, it rose by nearly 3%, and that's because the Kiwi dollar has got weaker. So our exports become more valuable, but the cost for us to import things into the country becomes more expensive. So meat fell by 0.8%, led by beef. Horticulture, though, up nearly 2%. Butter down 5% month on month, thanks to Northern Hemisphere production, and it's down 30% over the last year. I'm not sure if that's translated to the supermarket shelves or not, though.
12: Should we talk about cars?
19: Oh, I love talking about cars.
12: Okay, so there are, new car sales, you've got the data. What is the best selling vehicle in the country? Shall I have a guess?
19: Yes, please guess.
12: Okay, I guess Prius.
19: You are completely wrong.
12: Oh, okay, then it's a Ford Ranger.
19: You're completely wrong. Oh. But let me bring you back to the Ford Ranger. So we have had new vehicle registrations rising by 22% in September, now versus the year before. Passenger registrations were up nearly 30%. And they were roughly split between private buyers, the government and rental car companies. They all bought about 4,000 new vehicles each last month. Now, interestingly, hybrid vehicles, including sort of plug-in hybrids, mild hybrids, full electric, save the world hybrids, they're now 55% of new vehicle sales, and the old gas guzzlers are down to 45%. Now, that you mentioned that Ford Ranger, it is neck and neck with the Toyota Hilux as the best-selling ute in the country. I can't separate those two. But now we come to the best-selling vehicle in the
12: overall country. 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
19: Overall, and I know what a lot of people are going to say right now. They're going to be going, now, I wish it was my brother-in-law's fully restored Holden Torana, because that's amazing. But it's not. It's not. And it's not the Toyota RAV4 either. It is, in fact, the Toyota Corolla Cross.
12: Oh, okay.
19: Followed by the Mitsubishi Outlander. So, for the first time in forever,
3: the RAV4 is no longer New Zealand's most popular new vehicle.
12: As a car guy, are you sad about that, Geoffrey?
3: Oh, no, actually, I'm not really an SUV sort of guy, so I'm fairly ambivalent, let's say. But, you know, I think maybe there are a few tears being shed across the country.
12: So people are still buying up cars in what are considered sort of tougher economic times.
3: Yes, and that was the other big surprise. I mean, we're getting a lot of contradictory information about the economy at the moment. Some numbers are sort of quite grim.

0: to, you know, rubber bumpers.
1: Oh, yeah, not the rubber bumper age. That was awful. That was for the US, I think, that one. But,
0: Was it?
1: Okay. Just ruined the whole aesthetic.
0: So we shouldn't scoff. It's probably a safety thing. Anyhow, should we talk about the markets? We could talk about cars forever.
1: We could talk about cars. But let's move to the markets, back to real life, let's call it that. So fairly quiet day today on the NZX. Up 18 points, though, slightly in the green at 13,699. Currency markets, though, very interesting here. New Zealand dollar has fallen below that 56 cent level and is approaching almost decade lows against the US dollar. It's trading at 55.8. One Kiwi will get you 80.5 Australian, 42.3 pence, 50.00 euro cents, a half a euro cent, 88.4 Japanese yen, 3.74 Chinese yuan. Brent crude, it's just a teeny bit lower today, trading at around 101.5 US dollars a barrel, although petrol prices have hit their year's highs today, according to Gaspy. Gold, it's a fairly sideways day for gold, trading at just over 4,100 US dollars an ounce.
0: Thank you. That was Hallie, Jeffrey Hallie, with your business news there. It is 13 minutes away from 6 now, and you're listening to Checkpoint on RNZ National. 21011 on text if you would like to get in touch about anything you've heard on the programme.
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3: The average price of 91 unleaded fuel today stands at $3.50.5, the highest since the start of the Iran-US war. Mike Newton, director of fuel monitoring Spite Gaspy, says the price is just a shade higher than the peak back on April the 8th, $3.50.2. Westpac's chief economist Kelly Eckhold told Checkpoint he hasn't seen any evidence of price gouging. Four people involved in the operation and maintenance of Wellington's fire-hit Loafers Lodge budget accommodation have gone on trial for manslaughter in the High Court. Crown Prosecutor Stephanie Bishop told the jury it took 13 minutes for the Newtown building's fire safety system to activate on the night of the blaze in 2023. The jury was told the deaths of five men were avoidable. Veteran broadcaster and Te Reo Māori advocate Julian Wilcox has been appointed chair of the Māori Language Commission on a three-year term that begins today. Julian Wilcox succeeds outgoing chair Professor Rawinia Higgins. The United States has withdrawn all of its bombers from an English airbase that was the target of a suspected terror plot. The aircraft had used RAF Fairford as a base to launch attacks on Iran. The Pentagon gave no reason for the sudden redeployment to home stations, but the BBC's security correspondent says it hints at something approaching panic in the US. And an amateur sleuth says he is close to finding the whānau of a far north World War I soldier, days after police appealed for help. Two medals belonging to Private Victor Powell were found at a Christchurch property during an unrelated police raid. Ian Martin, director of voluntary organisation Medals Reunited, says Private Powell left for war on May the 1st, 1916, with his two brothers. Only one of them came back. Those are the headlines. A quick look at the short forecast from Met Service. Northland, Auckland and Coromandel Peninsula, partly cloudy, isolated showers. Waikato to Wellington, also Bay of Plenty, the Central High Country, Hawke's Bay and Wairarapa, fine with areas of morning frost. Gisborne, cloudy with isolated showers north of Tolaga Bay in the morning. Nelson, Marlborough and Canterbury, mainly fine but areas of morning cloud or fog in the east. Buller to Westland, cloudy with isolated showers about Westland tomorrow. Otago and Southland, fine with high cloud, mostly cloudy about Stewart Island, with a few spots of rain tomorrow. Fiordland, cloudy with patchy drizzle, turning to rain, and the Chatham Islands, cloudy with the chance of a shower until tomorrow afternoon. It's 5:45.
0: Thank you, Karen. Bella Craig is here to update us on traffic around the Motu. Bella.
4: Kia ora, Lisa. Well, in Southland, a crash has closed at Highway 99 Orepuki between Dover Street and Dudley Street West. So avoid the area or delay your journey if you can. To Auckland, and looking at the motorways for those leaving the CBD, if you're heading south, it'll take you 40 minutes to Papakura. On the northern, it's 40 minutes to Silverdale. And on the northwestern, it's 20 minutes to Te Atatū. To Wellington, and it's mostly free-flowing apart

0: from a heavy patch southbound just before the Terrace Tunnel. And looking to Christchurch, things are moving slowly heading east on State Highway 76 through Addington. And any other traffic tips, you can text us on 2101.
1: Thank you, Bella. Bella Craig there with traffic. Let's head to the United Kingdom now. We're joined by our correspondent in London, Lucy Thompson. Lucy, a week after an alleged terror plot was thwarted at the joint UK-US RAF Fairford Air Base, the American military has withdrawn its bombers. Tell us more.
2: Yeah, that's right. A US Department official has confirmed that the bombers have been withdrawn from RAF Fairford and moved back to their home stations in America. And while Washington has not given a reason for the withdrawal, it of course comes after this major security incident at the base last Monday when police were alerted to those three suspicious vehicles. All five men initially arrested on suspicion of terror offences were later released on police bail, with a sixth man and a UK-Iranian national also arrested and released on bail. Now, sources have not disputed reports that the US decision was made in response to that incident, but the BBC understands the move was a military decision rather than a political one, taken at an operational level and communicated by the US military to its British counterparts.
1: And the former Prince Andrew is taking Thames Valley Police to court. This follows his birthday arrest earlier this year over connections to Jeffrey Epstein. I mean, what are the details of this?
2: Yes, Lisa, according to The Telegraph, Andrew Mountbatten Windsor is challenging the actions of Thames Valley Police over that arrest in February. Of course, he was taken into custody as part of an investigation into claims he passed government information on to Jeffrey Epstein while serving as the UK's trade representative between 2001 and 2011. The Telegraph reports he has asked a judge to rule on whether officers acted lawfully, challenging the search warrants used by police to enter properties linked to him, including his home on Sandringham Estate and his former residence at Royal Lodge in Windsor. Of course, Andrew has always denied any wrongdoing and has previously said he regrets his friendship with Epstein. Thames Valley Police and Buckingham Palace have yet to comment.
1: Glastonbury tickets, they went on sale over the weekend. Oh, huge virtual queues and a lot of disappointed people, right?
2: Famously some of the most sought after festival tickets on the planet, Lisa. And after a fallow year this year, it's no surprise that hundreds of thousands of people joined that online queue hoping to secure them. I was one of those people, Lisa, but sadly didn't get through to get my hands on any. But look, my bank account won't be too upset. A single ticket for the weekend will now set you back 408 Great British pounds, an increase of just over £50 from 2024. That, of course, doesn't include the cost of getting to Worthy Farm, about a three-hour journey from London, or the cost of the camping ticket, which can cost up to £300. So if we convert that into New Zealand dollars, Lisa, which is never a good idea, you could be looking at around $1,800 for one person to attend the event next year. But regardless of the price, these tickets always sell out, and rumours are already swirling about who could be headlining the event. At this stage, Harry Styles and potentially even Stevie Wonder are two names being thrown in the mix.
1: The thing that fascinates me about this is that they buy the tickets not knowing what they're purchasing, in the sense that they don't know what the main act is.
2: That's right, Lisa, but the thing is, you just know it's going to be great every year.
1: Until it's not, Lucy.
2: That's right.
1: There is a serious battle on for breakfast supremacy in the Scottish Highlands. This can mean only one thing: oats.
2: The annual World Porridge Championships have taken place, Lisa, with 30 competitors from 14 countries battling it out for the coveted golden spurtle. This year's winner is Dutch champion Gina Zaborg. Now, the rules are pretty simple. Competitors are only allowed to use three ingredients to make their porridge: oats, water and salt. The key to Gina's success, she says, was the water she brought over with her from the Netherlands, saying it's particularly soft and may contain just the right amount of minerals to give her porridge the edge. Now, salt's an interesting one, Lisa. I don't typically add that to mine, but apparently it also brings out the flavour. There was an Australian success story too. Rob Reed from Sydney won the specialty category with a porridge cannoli, combining oats with the Italian dessert, which he says was inspired by his Scottish father and Sicilian mother.
1: Really? Soft water. Soft water is the secret to rolled oats.
2: Apparently. I'm keen to try some Dutch water in my porridge now.
1: It's just a quarter of a cup of oats, 3/4 of a cup of water, chuck it in the microwave for 2 minutes. Bingo, bango, there's breakfast.
2: Exactly.
1: Oh, I can't wait to hear if you think it's as good as it's cracked up to be. Thank you, Lucy. That is Lucy Thompson there from the UK. Have you got any secrets to making good rolled oats? 2101 on text. Is it the soft water or something else? I'd love to hear from you. 9 away from 6 now, and you're listening to Checkpoint on RNZ National. Today, as the population ages and more people focus on making their senior years as healthy and rewarding as possible, one Australian man knows all about that. He's Ken Weeks, and Ken Weeks has been around for years. He's 113 years old today. His birthday comes almost a month after New Zealand's oldest person, Aileen Carr of Palmerston North, turned 113. The ABC's Eloise Farrow-Smith reports on Mr. Weeks' secrets to a long and happy life.
3: It's been more than a century since Ken Weeks last heard that school bell.
4: I don't know in town. I can't remember the favourite.
3: In a trip down memory lane, Ken, in a vintage car, was visiting his old haunts, including the place he went to school, Carr's Creek Public, in the northern New South Wales town of Grafton. Ken is a gentle soul. Meeting him for the first time, I was taken by his warm handshake and peaceful presence. His granddaughter is Eunice Weeks.
5: I would describe Grandpa as a very determined person, and I think as a granddaughter he's always been really kind and caring to me.
3: Ken's son, Ian Weeks, says his dad is still fairly agile, despite his voice having tired after 113 years of use.
4: He has trouble talking because he's so deaf and he doesn't speak very well.
3: So what's the secret to living to 113?
6: He lived a plain, simple life, no drinking, no smoking, although he ate white bread. He wasn't into today's health stuff, but it was all plain, simple, not very much sweet stuff.
3: Ken Weeks raised two children, Ian and Noel, and was married to his wife Jean McPhee for 45 years before she died in 1986. He lived at home until 105 before moving into an aged care centre in Grafton.
7: We'll get there.
8: Still good on his feet, isn't he?
9: Yeah, he does well.
3: The residential services manager at Widden Grafton is Sandra Osborne.
10: Even though at 113 his mobility has decreased a little bit, he still manages to do 2 laps of the upstairs floor twice a day. It's just amazing.
3: Eunice Weeks says even though her grandpa now lives in care, he's still very independent, even making his bed if someone doesn't beat him to it.
11: If he can do it for himself, he will want to continue to do that. So he wants to feed himself, he's still organising his bed, and he likes to choose his own clothes. He's also still curious about the world, so he still listens to the news, and he will have questions about what's going on in the world. So I see his cognitive ability really shining through.
3: 113 years cements Ken Weeks' position as the world's second oldest man, and this year he exchanged birthday wishes with the world's oldest man, 114-year-old João Marinho Neto, who incredibly shares October 5 as his date of birth too.
12: He's wishing you a happy 113th birthday.
4: Thank you. Happy birthday, Jan.
11: Jal's family had sent us a picture of him wishing Grandpa happy birthday. Grandpa just smiled and was amazed that there was someone else that had the same birthday as him, who was a whole year older.
3: According to data from the Australian Bureau of Statistics, there were around 4,300 people aged over 100 in 2019. Today, there are more than 8,300. And looking to the future, the ABS estimates that by 2070, there will be close to 60,000 Aussies having notched up a century.
12: Happy Happy 113th birthday, Grandpa.
3: Ken Weeks is enjoying his birthday surrounded by his friends, with no shortage of candles to blow out, and continuing to live life on his own terms.
5: He grew up in a country town, he had a family, he worked, but he wasn't remarkable. And so to me, it's remarkable that an ordinary man has lived this long. I'm just thankful that he's also my grandfather.
1: Amazing stuff, Ken, 113 years old. Joining me in the studio, Wallace Chapman, a fraction of that age.
9: If only, 113. What would I do at 113?
1: What would you probably be
9: the
1: like
9: same
1: at
9: thing
1: 113?
9: I'm doing now. Drinking Milo, slippers on, watching.
1: Maybe you would have a driver's license by the time you're 113.
9: Don't you start about that.
1: I just can't help it. Circle back every time to the driver's license. Maybe you will be grown up enough to have a driver's license.
9: Come on. I'm actually still stuck on your report about Glastonbury.
1: What? The cost?
9: The cost, but also you don't know what you're going to get. But also,
1: I know. It's like a Christmas cracker.
9: I just think.
1: But the stakes are higher.
9: The stakes are high, but imagine if I missed out and Supertramp played and I missed out on that.
1: Would that be your top pick?
9: Of course it would be. Wouldn't it be yours?
1: No.
9: Right.
1: Unfortunately, the people who would be my top pick are all dead.
9: Okay.
1: Yes. So, you know, it's always going to be a degree of disappointment.
9: Yes.
1: Yeah. But I do think it's really interesting because it's got such a brand.
9: It's amazing,
1: that
9: isn't it?
1: People are prepared to roll the dice and pay 400 quid.
9: I found that fascinating.
1: For a ticket. And that doesn't include your accoutrement, like your hipster gumboots and your denim cutoffs.
9: Where do they all stay? Is it like Woodstock, where you just stay in the open?
1: Yeah, or if you're glamping, if you're Kate Moss or someone like that, you have a better tent than everyone else. And a better raincoat.
9: That's where I'll be. I'll be wanting one of those tents, Lisa.
1: Okay, but what are you doing tonight?
9: We are following this sort of policy about, we'll come to this actually, the trains thing, but a Lancet report just dealt the scale of young people's digital media use justifies some action. And one principal is dreading the upcoming school pick-up and drop-offs. He says kids barely walk 20 metres these days. So we talk about that.
13: 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In a few moments' time, we open on 13690 kHz in the 22-metre band. Once again, retune now to 13690 kHz in the 22-metre band. We can also be heard online at rnzi.com.

0: RNZ News at 6 o'clock. Kia ora, good afternoon. I'm Karen McCarthy. Petrol prices have hit their highest level since the start of the Iran-US war. Fuel monitoring site Gaspy is today showing the average price of 91 unleaded at $3.50.5. Gaspy director Mike Newton says that's just a shade higher than the peak back on April the 8th.
1: We're now seeing $3.50.5. And tomorrow we'll firm up exactly what today's numbers were, but it looks like we're in new high territory and maybe still some way to go as well.
0: The latest increase follows a sustained period over the last few weeks where the price of Brent crude has sat above $100 a barrel. The New Zealand dollar has also fallen sharply over the last 6 weeks or so, down around 7% since August to be 55.8 US cents. A jury has been told that the deaths of five men in the Loafers Lodge blaze in Wellington in 2023 were avoidable. Four people involved in the operation and maintenance of the budget accommodation are on trial for manslaughter in the High Court at Wellington. Crown Prosecutor Stephanie Bishop told the jury it took 13 minutes for the Newtown building's fire safety system to activate. She says if it had been working as intended, the five men would have been alerted to the danger and likely escaped. Isarona Lolonga was last year sentenced to life in prison after being found guilty of murder and arson for deliberately lighting the fire. Bowel Cancer New Zealand says all the stops should be pulled out to avoid delays for urgent colonoscopies. The latest Health New Zealand statistics reveal South Islanders are waiting longer than their North Island counterparts. Just 64% of urgent patients are seen within 2 weeks, compared to the national target of 90%. In Auckland and Northland, the rate is 93%. Bowel Cancer New Zealand Chief Executive Peter Huskinson says delays have significant clinical impacts, and he would like to see Health NZ standards being reliably met.
2: We would want to see that the service is really pulling out all the stops and certainly districts working together in the interest of patients.
0: Health NZ says it's running extra weekend lists using locums and outsourcing appointments to catch up. Labour's finance spokesperson says her National Party counterpart needs to learn how to read a fiscal plan. National's Nicola Willis says Labour's fiscal plan requires four consecutive years of no new spending because the $10.5 billion of unallocated funding will be eaten up by pay equity claims and increasing health costs. Labour's Barbara Edmonds says Nicola Willis is looking more desperate every time she tries to spin the government's failed economic record. She says Labour has followed the government's fiscal strategy model, including the approach to health funding that successive finance ministers have used. Fire and Emergency says multiple people were trapped in vehicles following a crash on Auckland's Dairy Flat Highway this afternoon. The crash involving a truck and two cars was reported at around 2:30. Police say there are initial indications of critical injuries, and St John Ambulance says one person was taken to hospital in a serious condition. Fens says heavy specialist rescue equipment had to be used to extricate people who were trapped. An amateur sleuth is close to finding the whānau of a World War I soldier just days after police appealed for help. Two medals belonging to Private Victor Powell were found at a Christchurch property during an unrelated police raid. Ian Martin, the director of voluntary organisation Medals Reunited, has uncovered reams of detail about Private Powell's life and death. He told Checkpoint the medals are in excellent condition.
3: The ribbons are the original silks and they are in excellent condition. So that tells me that they have never been worn, never been mounted on a metal bar, and they would be just virtually as Victor's mother would have received them in Herakino.
0: Ian Martin says it's been swamped with suggestions on how to track down Private Powell's closest relatives and is close to making contact. Police in the Cook Islands have launched a campaign to tackle the problem of too many dogs following several recent attacks. The BBC's Jacob Evans has more.
4: Dogs are an important part of the culture of the Cook Islands, with most roaming freely across the main island of Rarotonga. While the majority are owned, the population has become of growing concern. An estimated 4,000 dogs live on Rarotonga, compared to 11,000 people. In a social media post, the police said all dogs must be neutered and registered, with a colour-coded tag added to their collars. Each household will also only be allowed two dogs. local people have pointed out that neutering every dog will lead to no new puppies, while owners of more than two have been left wondering how the rules will affect them.
0: That's the news.
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6: Government spending, debt, taxation, too much taxation, not enough taxation, where on the taxation continuums do our two major parties lie? And of course, and this is central for many of us, the cost of living.
5: Election 2026, Morning Report's finance debate, Wednesday 8 a.m.
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5: News and information you can trust. 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Christopher Luxon and Chris Hipkins. The Leaders Debate. 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
0: Wallace Chapman and guests next on the panel after the short forecast from Met Service to midnight on Tuesday. For Northland, Auckland and Coromandel Peninsula, partly cloudy, isolated showers. Waikato to Wellington, also Bay of Plenty, the Central High Country, Hawke's Bay and Wairarapa, fine with areas of morning frost. Gisborne, cloudy with isolated showers north of Tolaga Bay from tomorrow morning. Nelson, Marlborough and Canterbury, mainly fine, areas of morning cloud or fog in the east. Buller to Westland, cloudy with isolated showers about Westland tomorrow. Otago and Southland, fine with high cloud, mostly cloudy about Stewart Island with a few spots of rain tomorrow. Fiordland, cloudy with patchy drizzle, turning to rain tomorrow. And the Chatham Islands, cloudy with the chance of a shower until tomorrow afternoon. 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It's 6 past 6.
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7: But tonight, petrol prices have hit their highest level since the start of the Iran-US war. Is the Greens' transport policy part of a solution, perhaps a $4 billion plus railway plan for passenger railway plan and fares capped at $2? Also on the panel tonight, new research from The Lancet shows the scale of young people's digital media justifying action now. That's what they say. Also, it's school holidays, but one principal is dreading the upcoming school traffic run again. Most kids, he says, have no need to be dropped if they live close by. And a woman who was made redundant said, look, I know what I'm going to do. I'm going to visit all of New Zealand's 22 lighthouses. We have Jenny on toward the end of the program. And the question of the day today is this, and we have, gosh, we've had such a run of feedback on this. It is simply this. Have you ever slept on an overnight train? Here's just a couple. Wallace, yes, I've travelled from Cairo to Aswan Dam in Egypt. I loved it. I was a unit of my own and slept soundly, lulled to sleep with the rocking motion of a train track lullaby. It was beautiful. No horns or tooths to disrupt my slumber. I strongly recommend sleeping on a train, says Noreen. Well, another one here. Yes, the Silver Star, 1975, Auckland to Palmerston North. I'd recommend. With me this evening, Nicole Lewis, founder of Q4 Property, Mentoring and Investing. How are you, Nicole? Nice to have you here.
8: Very good to be here.
7: And David Downs, business leader, consultant, board director, CEO of Education NZ. How are you, David? Kia ora.
9: Hōmari, I'm very good. Good to hear you.
7: Fantastic. Nicole and David in the hot seat. Now, just a reminder, you might have heard in the ad. So tomorrow, the panel is going to be doing some post-analysis of the debate. So the debate, the two Chris's go head-to-head from 7 to 8.30. And then if you tune into RNZ, we'll have analysis for you with Emil Donovan and myself. And we'll be joined by Jonathan Milne, Holly Bennett, and also Lillian Hanley, an RNZ politics reporter, coming in to join us as well. So tune in tomorrow.
9: Hope you've got a good name for that. Is it like the Chris Christoph or the Chris Christofferson or something like that? So you need a catchy title.
7: Thank you, thank you. All I've got so far is the two Chris's.
9: Yeah.
7: I haven't thought that far.
9: You need a catchy title. I'm the branding guy. I'm here to help.
7: Someone will know, 2101, help us out on that. But look, a panel policy watch, we're going to get into the Greens one shortly, but look, this was quite interesting. This sort of of the Kura Arai, Labor's promising a right to repair for cars, ensuring independent mechanics can have access to the manual software and tools needed to fix modern cars. So Consumer Affairs spokesperson Arena Williams said workshops were having to turn away work because they could not access information. So your Teslas, Jeeps and other cars manufactured after 2021 often had lockout software that would mean local mechanics were unable to complete repairs. That's what she said around the panel. Would a right to repair be something that would work for you, Nicole?
8: Well, tell you what, first of all, when I read this, I thought, oh dear, isn't it sad that really that's what Labor have got to campaign on? It's like, oh dear, oh dear.
7: So nothing to
8: but,
7: see here?
8: But, oh, look, to be honest, not a bad idea. I don't know necessarily how true it all is. I mean, we've got a Tesla and we give it to our local mechanic. We just give him the master key and away it goes, all good as gold. So not entirely sure. Certainly think it's a good idea that you can choose your mechanic, but do they need to make a whole policy on it? Dunno.
7: What do you think, David?
9: I fully agree with the right to repair thing. My poor old son, his car's engine blew up the other day and he had to take it to the mechanic and he needs a whole new engine, all this sort of blah, blah. But yeah, and you've got to go to a certified or whatever dealer. So I kind of sympathise with it. I do also think that, you know, things like having a key fob that if you lose it, you've got to pay $500 or $600. That's all got to be part of this as well. But I'm a bit with Nicole here. This does seem to be, in the greater scheme of what we're facing as a country and the need for productivity, etc., is this really that important an issue?
7: Well, to be fair, it was one of a suite of policies and there'd be another policy. So we picked this one out. What else? I mean, we're into week two of the campaign, Nicole. How are you feeling about it? Are you feeling buzzed, energised?
8: I tell you what, it's quite interesting. It's like where I live, our area is kind of split between three electorates. So we've got, I drive down one street and see the three different candidates from the three different electorates, depending on which side of the road you're on, and they're all blue. There's no red. So everywhere I go, I see blue with no competition. So
7: really?
8: No
7: red billboards at all?
8: No, they're not contesting those three electorates.
7: So there's no red billboards in your area. How do you feel about that?
8: Well, yeah, I guess we're pretty much a blue area. I mean, you know, we met our local candidate the other day, Jess Rowe. She's lovely, lovely, lovely.
7: Who, and that's after Chris Pink.
8: That's right, taking over from Chris Pink. That's exactly right. And but it's a knife-edge election. It really is. And I think it's almost like the country is taking a deep breath and going, you know, hold our breath and see what's going to happen.
7: What about you, David Downs?
9: Well, I'm just curious that it seems like an opportunity here for Split Ends to re-release their song in your neighbourhood.
8: I see blue.
9: Missed opportunity. I'm branding all left, right and centre tonight.
7: Well, so are the listeners. Chris Christofferson. You should play some Chris Christofferson, says Jamin Wamate. Okay.
9: That was the tortured link I was trying to make, but he's done it better than I did.
7: Wallace, it would have to be the crisscross. Both of them cross at each other. Someone says Christmas.
9: You've got some wags out there in your listenership, haven't you? That's great.
7: Another one says, what about the square root of Chris? Let's move on.
9: No one said the toffers.
7: No, they did not. Thank you, David. Another.
9: Thank you very much.
7: All right, 13 past six. Petrol prices have hit their highest level since the start of the Iran-US war. Could there be an incentive to get more people on public transport? The Green Party, well, they've announced that if elected, they'd make it free for children, students, community card service holders and total mobility users. Everyone else would pay a maximum of $2 a day. Fair cap, $2. And they would bring back the sleeper train. Recall that? Patrick O'Connor is a national organising member of the Free Fares campaign. Patrick, how are you?
10: Oh, kia ora. I'm doing very good, thank you. And I'd like to say a big thank you for having me on this evening.
7: It's a pleasure. Let me guess, you're for it?
10: Yes, I'm absolutely for it. I think that should go without saying.
7: Yeah. Our panellists will have something to say about this, the policy, but look, hey Patrick, it's a $4.02 billion rail passenger plan, pretty big bill. Is it worth it?
10: I would say it is I personally would say yes, it is worth it. I like to think of it myself, and I'm sure many people at Freefares like to think this way, of it as a long-term investment for everyone's futures. Lots of people who are in most critical need of our public transport infrastructure, especially at this time in our economy, and if these people are just able to easily transport within their communities to school and to work, that means they're able to pursue education, they're able to go to their workplaces consistently, and so I feel like in that regard, it does contribute to the economy.
11: Nicole Lewis, what do you think?
8: I think my major question that comes into my mind is who pays for it? Where's the money come from?
10: Well, that's an interesting question, actually. The Greens themselves, when announcing this public transport policy, has said a good deal of this would come from the wealth tax, which has also been researched at the Parliamentary Library, so there is a considerable amount of statistical information to back this up, and also just general tax reform that is muchly needed in this country, not to mention as well that the Public Transport Users Association coordinator John Reeves himself has actually said that, made the point that we could just as well help fund this public transport reform by bringing back New Zealand ownership of our transport infrastructure, because at the moment quite a lot of it across the Motu is owned by multinational corporations overseas, therefore all its revenue is already going offshore when we could be changing that for the better.
11: Okay, and of course, Nicole, you would love the wealth tax.
8: Yeah, let's just change him to the Robin Hood Party. Don't get me started. But the part on bringing back MNEs to New Zealand, now that is smart. How do we do that?
10: That is a good question, to be honest, and I would hope that the Greens, for example, and any political party advocating for these public transport reforms would have further ideas to add on. But I think just for one, getting the public engaged and trying to make them aware of the benefits of this, and just making sure that our democratic institutions are within the power of the people, and making sure they are well informed with as part of our civic duty as a nation.
11: Patrick, now I see you can hear that Nicole is not quite the fan of this Green Party policy. David Downs.
9: Oh, 100% a fan. 100%. I'm a big public transport user myself. I get the train and the bus and the ferries and stuff.
11: When was the last time you took the train or a bus?
9: Probably last Friday, last Thursday. Yeah, I get most days I'll take public transport of some sort. I don't have a car, so I have to.
11: Oh.
9: My wife's got a car, but I don't have a car. And my son's car, as I told you earlier, is broken, so I have to. But I actually really enjoy it. And they did this thing in Auckland a few years ago, and I'm not sure it was just a COVID thing or whatever, where they made it, was it free or very cheap anyway, for teenagers to use public transport? And my kids were teenagers at the time, and they loved it, and it was brilliant. It really did change their behaviour. They were out more, they got more social, tripped around the city. You know, I was all for it.
11: Are you for that? I mean, when was the last time you took a train or a bus? Was it back in the 90s, Nicole?
8: Oh, actually, a couple of years ago in Sydney. They're great. In Auckland, no, probably not.
11: Why not?
8: Yeah, well, one, I live rural, so you've got to drive to get to the bus. And then two, to get a car park at the park and ride is also a challenge. Look, I'm not against the idea. Capping it for certain demographics and certain people, yes. But you realise that at the moment it capped at $7.90. They're talking per day. They're talking $2. That's a 75% decrease. So my big question is, if you're going to give to that, you have to be able to pay for it. And I think that's where they're severely lacking. I mean, you would hope they know this.
11: Show me the money, Patrick.
10: Show you the money. Well, I think you can take a look, for example, at the tax cuts that have been given to landlords, for example. You can look at all these tax cuts that have been going on.
8: Tell me what?
10: The $4 billion tax cuts that have been given to landlords.
8: Where? I'm a landlord. I haven't received any money. I've paid it. So where's my tax cut?
10: It's as a collective, though, right? Like,
8: no. The big people like Simplicity that get tax cuts?
10: Yes, exactly.
8: Yeah, well, that's
10: the property investors in Wellington.
8: What property investors? The big ones do, and they shouldn't.
10: Yes, so, exactly. So,
8: but I think little mum and dads, we have to pay money. So where's our tax cut?
11: Patrick.
10: I'm not strictly talking about the little, mum and dad landlords necessarily that happen to be renting out another property, but these big overseas investors that don't even live in New Zealand, these lobby groups, these big corporations that are getting tax cuts when they don't actually help to benefit the economy for everyday Kiwis. I think we do have the money, and it has been iterated multiple times through experts, political parties, and academics alike. We just need to try and repurpose that money so it benefits Kiwis more than it benefits people who don't even live in New Zealand.
11: I am interested in this because it's kind of appeal. Do you know that we have had an extraordinary response to the question of the day, which is, have you ever slept overnight on a train? There's stories from around the world are legion, but from Auckland to Wellington, vice versa, a sleeper train. Are you for that? In the 21st century, would anybody listening actually want to do a trip from Auckland to Wellington or vice versa on a train overnight? What do you think, Patrick?
10: I personally think it's a very good choice. Like, I remember, for example, it wasn't necessarily publicly owned, but I do remember the Naked bus that used to operate across the North Island at least some years back, and I think that was a good way for people to just be able to travel from one end of the Motu to the other while not necessarily having to lose out on their day once they arrived.
11: David?
10: Because they could just sleep overnight.
9: Yeah, I did it when I was a scarfie way back in the day. I did the overnight train. They used to have them back then, and that in the 90s and 80s and stuff, and it was brilliant. But also, we've got a very beautiful country. It's very scenic. I think it would be a great tourism. And I know there's been a few people who've tried to reboot the whole franchise or the whole thing about a train, and it just doesn't seem, the economics don't seem to be quite there. It's a great shame because I think it would be a wonderful addition to our tourism, let alone my mate Sean Hendy, by the way, and this goes back to another point I was going to make. Sean Hendy, who's a physicist and scientist and was very trying to show the impact of flying on the climate, he undertook an experiment of only ever taking rail transport or road transport for a year or something. And he wrote a great little book about it and loved it. Got the train quite regularly to Wellington, to Auckland. He had to come down here for business all the time. And it works. Yeah. And this is going back to where the green policy is. My question would be, I love the idea of capping it, but maybe there's other priorities for that money. If they're going to reinvest money into infrastructure, make it $3 a day, not $2, and then take that extra money and electrify everything. And
11: point, Patrick. What do you think of that?
10: I mean, they already do have a considerable amount of money that is going towards electrifying the bus fleet. For example, they do have $75 million for electric buses on top of the pre-existing proposals for the rest of the transit system. So I think it is all possible. Like, you can focus both things on once, you know.
9: If you can pay for it, to Nicole's point.
11: Patrick O'Connor, kia ora. He's a national organising member of the Free Fares campaign. What a response tonight. If the price is right, the sleeper train would be a great option. I got a cabin on the ferry and had a sleep once. Come on, Nicole, I'm a landlord. We have full interest deductibility off our mortgage interest, i.e. a massive tax cut. Also, the main point is we pay for roads. We should pay for public transport.
8: I don't see how deductibility is a tax cut. Any business in any sector can deduct all of their costs.
11: Another one. But I'm a mum landlord. I had the tax on my interest payments removed. So, yes, a tax cut for any landlord paying mortgage interest. Fact.
8: The tax, you have to say that again, Ed, what?
11: I'm a mum. Anyway, we'll come back to it if we have time. Yeah. All right, you're on the panel. RNZ National is 22 past 6.
5: Wallace Chapman, the panel on RNZ National.
11: New research out in The Lancet by 13 global experts shows that the scale of young people's digital media use justifies action, they say, and that digital life is woven into the fabric of childhood. Also, many aspects of digital media influence health, sleep problems, reduced physical activity, but moderate use is associated with some health benefits. Very interesting study. Professor Cheryl Brown is the head of the Social and Cultural Studies School at University of Canterbury and co-director of the Digital Education Futures Lab. Professor Brown, kia ora. Welcome to the show.
12: Kia ora.
11: So, look, the research looked at the links between addictive digital media use and health issues. What's different about this study in your mind? You've got the 13 global health experts looking at digital media. What do you say to this?
12: Well, this is one of the sort of first studies to actually look at both the positive and the negative aspects of digital lives. They've come up with this idea of digital health determinants, And what they're trying to do is say this isn't a problem of a particular technology or media on its own. This is a problem of the wider forces that are shaping our digital lives. And I think one of the things that's made it really interesting is they've flipped the sort of responsibility in the problem away from the individual, from the young person, actually to the whole world and to business and tech companies, and said, actually, you know, you really need to be thinking about how you create safe and well spaces for young people and the world.
11: Taking a look, David Downs, at the bigger picture of how formidable tech and digital lives are from a young kid.
9: Yeah, and my understanding is that there's this responsibility shifting back to the firms that provide the technology. It's a very similar parallel to what happened in the tobacco industry, even the gun lobby in some parts of the world, where, you know, the first defence is, well, people have individual choice, it's up to them. But actually, addiction studies, as I understand it, Professor, addiction studies seem to show that actually individuals don't have much of a choice because the whole weight of research and manipulation is thrown at them.
12: True. So the choice is limited, but also we're positioning this in a way that technology is good or bad, like smoking. It's not as simple as that. I mean, as adults, we are all immersed in the digital world, and we see both the benefits of it. It's the future of the world of work. It's how we learn. It's where we get enjoyment. So we need to be thinking about what are the negative aspects and who should be taking responsibility for that. And that's where I think the parallels with the tobacco industry work, because these are companies that are profiting off our use of technology. They need to be held accountable. They need to be creating safe spaces for children and adults alike. They need to be creating legislation, and they can do that. They just choose not to.
11: They choose not to. Nicole. Mm.
8: Yeah, no, you're a very good point. I mean, look, technology is not going anywhere. It's only growing, as is our usage. But it is true. I mean, like, I can remember with my son, and we gave him a phone at the grand old age of 11, because I was a mean mother, and he's sitting there at McDonald's playing on it, and he could not put it down. And I whipped it out of his hand and said, "That's it, you've got your phone banned for a year." And he's like, "What?" But, you know, and I did it too. And I followed through on that. I gave him a flip phone. But
11: really?
8: Yeah, I know, really. But it's true. They just have that. It's like an addiction, isn't it? And I think you're right. The kids and that sort of thing are more important than making profits.
9: Careful with the they thing. It's the us thing. I mean, it's addictive as an adult. You know, I'm a 56-year-old male, and the blooming phone is very hard to shake the
11: this
9: habit
11: is
9: of.
11: True.
8: My
11: true.
8: Husband's the same, but I wasn't going to say that.
11: So how old was your son?
8: I think he was 11. We gave him a phone when he started middle school.
11: And you took it off him once you gave it back for a year?
8: Yeah.
11: And gave him a flip phone?
8: Yeah.
11: Isn't that mean?
8: Very. But, you know, I said to him, you need the phone to contact us if something happens. So a flip phone does that.
11: Goodness. All right. Cheryl, what do you think of that?
12: Well, we've all got a parent in the ways that, that work for us. And I think that's one of the things about the study as well. It doesn't say there's a right or a wrong. I mean, we must stop sort of making parents feel guilty about things. We need to do things that are contextually right for our family. So if that's what worked for you and your family, then that is the right thing to do. The other thing is that the research that I've done here in the Waitaha region, young people are saying to us, look, we understand these are problems, and we really value adult guidance. We value adults helping us, you know, with sort of structure and guidance of things. But we also want you to talk to us about what matters to us and what they think things really badly, but what can we contribute to the situation?
11: So, Professor Brown, you did welcome this more nuanced debate from the Lancet about screen time and not just restricting access to devices type of argument.
12: Yeah, I do. And it started to change, really, as of this year. I mean, we've been stuck with a decades-old sort of American Psychological Association guidelines for screen time, which had, you know, nothing under two and so many hours between two and this. And, I mean, it's just our lives have become so complex that we can't actually say, oh, well, there is a perfect amount of time or the right amount of time. I mean, we all know from our own engagement with digital devices, it all depends what you use them for and how. You know, we've seen our young people having immense amounts of fun playing collaborative games, doing teamwork, problem solving.
11: Yep.
12: You know, that's not a bad use of a device. And so it's all about the context. And so I really welcome research that says that these narrow measures are just too simplistic, and we need to be having a far more nuanced understanding about screen time.
11: I like this, David.
9: Yeah, I like that too. I mean, I'm sitting back thinking, I would love it if there was this level of debate, because we do seem to get sort of pulled into sides. I remember a few years ago, I went to a university in the States, actually, and I went to a talk, and they were talking about all these postgraduate students, PhD level students, who were going to this company, and they were basically psychology students and anthropologists, etc. And their whole job was to basically get people addicted to their phones, and they did this expose on it. There's amazingly brilliant people who were just basically trying to get me to, you know, spend 5 more seconds on Facebook or whatever. And it just made me really sad that we're not using that expertise and skills of those incredible people to solve bigger problems for the world. You know, the way that humans are motivated is a great understanding that we now have, if we turned it to positive things. So I'm glad that we're having a nuanced debate.
11: Final point, Cheryl?
12: I think my final thing is we just mustn't forget about having a balanced view of things, because restricting access to devices can also have a whole lot of issues around digital equity for people who don't have the choices that others do. So I think it's something we've just got to keep in the discussion.
9: Yeah, imagine very being good. Given a flip phone. So I've heard of this poor kid. It was abuse, really.
8: I know.
9: Yeah.
8: It's abuse now. These days it would be.
11: She was on the panel the other day.
9: Oh, my God.
11: Who was her name again?
9: Anyway, she needs to be cancelled.
11: Mr. Brown, kia ora, and very nice to have you here. That's Cheryl Brown, head of the Social and Cultural Studies School at Canterbury, co-director of the Digital Education Futures Lab. The question of the day, what a huge response. I'm just loving the stories coming through across the nation. Here's just one. This is Rosie in Governor's Bay. Wallace, one is Paris to Venice in the 80s with friends, particularly memorable. A sleeper cabin for four booked, ready for bed, door locked, passports and cash wallets under our pillows, husbands woken by a door being unlocked and then hand going under pillow. Husband leaps to try and grab the thief, chases him down the corridor and watches as he disappears into the staff quarters. Obviously a well-coordinated inside job. Love train travel, especially in the earlier decades in Europe. So, oh gosh, it sounds like an Agatha Christie one, doesn't it?
8: I was thinking that.
11: Yes, wow, very good. All right, it is 6:31.
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0: The average price of 91 unleaded fuel now stands at $3.505, the highest since the start of the Iran-US war. Westpac's chief economist Kelly Eckhold says ongoing price increases are being exacerbated by the Kiwi dollar, which has fallen sharply over recent weeks. Four people involved in the operation and maintenance of Wellington's Loafers Lodge have gone on trial in the High Court, accused of the manslaughter of five men in the fire that tore through the budget accommodation in 2023. Latest Health New Zealand statistics reveal South Islanders are waiting longer than their North Island counterparts for urgent colonoscopies. And the US has withdrawn all its bombers from the UK military base at the centre of a major incident last month that's being investigated by counter-terrorism police. Those are the headlines. More news at 7.
5: 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In depth, challenging and relentlessly curious.
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0: 53 years old today. Imagine going down the shops 53 years ago and picking up Elton John's latest. Yet of all the great songs before you, Benny the Jets, Love Lies Bleeding, and of course this. And you'd lie back on the couch, drinking an instant coffee, and just look at the cover art all afternoon. Why is he saying goodbye to the Yellow Brick Road? Where is Elton going? David Downes.
1: It was on some sort of drug trip, surely, as you would be when you're lying on the couch with your Milo or whatever it is you drink. This whole thing is a metaphor, surely. Plenty like me to be found. Oh, who ain't had a problem. Penny. Oh. It's quite an insight. I always love these little segments where we listen to the music that clearly appeals to you, Wallace, because it's an insight into your mind.
0: Well, I did actually. I mean, I wasn't on substances, David Downes. I was on instant coffee. This is the '70s. Was the '70s?
1: Yeah.
0: And I saw Elton John, Nicole Lewis from Coastball, Two Ticks Blue, and I thought, where is Elton going?
2: Well, maybe he had to say goodbye to Dorothy.
0: Is that right?
1: And Benny and the Jets and all of them, they're all on the road together, not on anything illegal at the time, I'm sure.
0: My wonderful dude, Jose Barbosa, by the way, welcome back, Jose. He's an Elton John song. It becomes a metaphor for the glamorous, high society lifestyle associated with fame and fortune, which the narrator finds unfulfilling and artificial. Saying goodbye to it reflects a desire to reject materialism.
1: Is that ChatGPT Jose, is it?
0: He's shaking his head. No.
1: I read my thesis on it at university. No disrespect.
0: Yes, you did. Now, hey, just a word, a brief word, we won't even come back to this tomorrow. Labour is vowing to make international touring artists have a local support act when playing here in this country, right? So Labour will require every international musician who comes and plays in this country to have this local support act, calling it a simple fix to give New Zealand more exposure. Nicole, is that a bit heavy-handed for you?
2: In principle, I like the idea. In principle.
0: You look worried.
2: In reality.
0: You agree with something that Labour does?
2: Well, hey, let's not get carried away here. Come on. You know, because it's like, in reality, would that work? You know, would these big names still come to the country feeling like they're being dictated what they must do? But pushing New Zealand talent? Yeah.
0: So David Downes, Iron Maiden comes here, and the government says you need to book the Waratahs for your sport act.
1: Yeah, I don't think it's a very good idea. We've got some great bands, don't get me wrong. We've got some of the great, amazing musicians, but you don't want to feel like you're sort of this. You're playing in the car park before everyone comes in because they've got a quota to fill. I mean, yeah. I just think it's a terrible idea. And again, there's bigger things to worry about.
0: Okay, very good. Isn't it interesting? Nicole Lewis's support. David Downes goes, no, that's not a good idea.
1: Counterfactual.
0: I'm just absolutely loving, if you just joined us, you on the panel, RNZ National, on Apple and Spotify. Listen and follow. Nicole Lewis and David Downes, and we're run off our feet by your feedback tonight, which is, have you ever slept overnight on a train anywhere in the world, even from Auckland to Wellington, Hamilton to Palmy? Well, that's a bit short, maybe. But Tess said you did get a pillow. All right, time for I've Been Thinking. Actually, David Downes, IBT, take it away.
1: Well, I've been thinking, actually, and it bounces off a couple of the topics we've been talking about tonight, but this whole thing, this whole promise of technology making us more efficient and effective. We've talked about cars and how they've become more complicated. We've talked about phones and addiction. But actually, the big thing I've been thinking is, I was with my mother on the weekend, and my dear old mum has this new iPad that she got, and we were delighted that she was going to get this iPad. It's simple, it's nice and easy, she can check her email. But even just on the weekend, she was clicked the button and it pops up this thing, an alert, and she's got to put in a password and then choose a default setting, and it's just way, way too complicated. And it put me down a little rabbit hole of, has technology actually made us more productive or not? Because I'm still working, you know, 60 hours a week or 50 hours a week or whatever, and I feel like I'm quite productive with all the use of technology. I did a bit of research. When automated washing machines came in, The whole argument for them was that actually they were going to make people's lives happier and easier. And let's face it, it was women really at the time who did the bulk of the household work. But there was actually the study done in the 80s of the productivity paradox was that bringing in home automation like washing machines and dryers and dishwashers and stuff actually hasn't made us more effective or productive. It has moved the work around a little bit. So some people that didn't used to do the washing will now do the washing. But actually, ultimately, we just do more washing. Apparently now, instead of washing your clothes weekly, you wash them daily or every 2 days. So technology is this promise of, you know, utopian. We can only work 3 days a week because the technology is going to do it for us. The reality is not the case.
0: Oh, that's I find this very interesting. Mm. Labour-saving devices have meant, Nicole, we've filled up the airspace. We don't need to endlessly wash our smalls.
2: Yeah, well, thank goodness for that. Well, I don't know. I mean, I actually do save quite a bit of time.
1: Nice.
2: No, maybe I shift my time.
1: That's
2: so,
1: it.
2: You know, I can write a report or something way quicker so then I can get my smartphone and play a game.
1: Yeah.
2: Oh, my goodness.
1: That's like emails.
2: I'm just addicted to something else.
1: Emails were supposed to stop, you know, and be quicker than post, but now we just send 1,000 times more emails.
2: Yeah, that's true. That's true. And then what you've got to do is discipline yourself. Like I tried this in the house. It worked for me, but not my husband, to put your phone down and not pick it up before you go to bed.
1: Get him a flip phone.
2: I know.
1: Only answer.
2: Yeah.
1: Only answer.
0: She's tried it before.
1: You've been flipped, mate.
0: On her son. Good on you, David. That's a great IBT. All right, Nicole Lewis, I've been thinking.
2: So I've been thinking, is honesty still the best policy? Now, this is interesting.
0: Well, Billy Joel would know.
2: I know. Well, yeah, there you go. I had a mentoring client and they said to me, right, I've got this strategy for a property deal. You know, what do I do? And I started off going, well, you know what? The best place to always start is the truth. And they looked at me like I was on some sort of substance. And this was like recently, not in the 70s. And I sort of went, you know, I tend to do business by saying, just be honest. Just tell the truth. That's always a good place to start. And it kind of made me think, am I in the minority there? You know, is a white lie

0: the panel.
1: Accentuate the positive, eliminate the negative.
2: There you go.
1: Don't mess with Mr. In Between.
3: Wow.
1: There you go. That might have been an ad.
2: What was that song? Shades of Grey.
0: What was that? Was that Shades for? Was that for Beau Repair Tyres?
1: No, I can't remember. I think it's a song. I don't know.
0: I think accentuate the positive. What was
1: eliminate
0: that?
1: Eliminate the negative.
0: Yeah. Mm. Very good. All right. It's 6:41.
4: 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It's the panel on RNZ National.
0: Don't forget we have some post-bet analysis tonight on RNZ. Sorry, tomorrow night on RNZ after the Two Chris's debate on TVNZ. And we're going to be joined by Jonathan Milne and Holly Bennett. Also RNZ political reporter Lillian Hanley and Emile Donovan as well are going to be joining us with some post-debate analysis. Do join us. We'd love to have you on. So the debate is from 7 to 8:30 and... the debate now. Sorry, the panel is happening after that. But now to this. So well, this week, parents are taking a break from the dreaded school pick up and drop off. But spirit of thought for them as they begrudgingly re-enter the daily traffic jams when term four begins. It seems to be a nationwide problem. But what can be done? Our next guest has some ideas. Graham Norman is principal at Oakland's school in Horswell. Graham, kia ora, very nice to have you here.
5: Kia ora, thank you.
0: You have got 660 students. What are you seeing outside the school gate each day?
5: It's, at the moment, quite chaotic. We've got four entrances into our school. Three of them are off cul-de-sacs, and the cul-de-sacs just get crazy. Traffic's backed up, and then people are parking on the yellow lines and having issues around that. Just going, well, it's okay, it's only going to be a second, we won't be too long, and then dropping the kids off, and it's like, no, they're yellow lines, they're there for a reason, we've got to stop this.
0: Have you thought of doing some sort of, I don't know, email, a very kindly gestured email out saying, parents, have you thought about where you can walking with your kids to school?
5: We're looking at an option. We haven't per se put an email out, but what we're looking at is an option. I met with a parent earlier in the last term, and we're looking at an option of putting at the end of each cul-de-sac a parent there and then encouraging the rest of the parents to get their children to walk so they know that they're safe because there's a parent at the end of the cul-de-sac to monitor. And then there's a staff member at the other end of the cul-de-sac to ensure that the kids are getting in safely.
0: What a good idea. What a good idea. Nicole, what do you think?
2: Yeah.
0: How did you get to school when you were young?
2: I had to walk.
0: There you go.
2: Yeah. I was like, oh, God, that was tough, man. Whoa. So I can understand why parents here drop the kids off. Far better than walking. No, I'm joking.
3: Self-drive Tesla.
2: Yeah, well, that's right. They can handle it. They can figure it out. But I actually think it isn't actually a real issue, isn't it? Because I was just sort of thinking back to dropping my kids off. When I got them, if they can catch the bus, that's cool. If not, it is up to the school to have a bit of a system, isn't it? But then I wonder if that's a good idea, parent and a teacher, so they're safe to walk. But does it just move the queue of traffic from one street to the next street? Because they've still got to drop their kids off to walk that distance.
0: Graham?
5: Possibly, but the streets that we would be looking at, if they're dropping off on one of the end streets, they're through streets. So what's causing the issue is cars coming down and then going around the cul-de-sac and going back. And the streets weren't designed for this. They were built in the 60s and not designed for all the traffic we have now.
2: That makes sense.
0: Okay, David Downs.
1: Well, firstly, for the record, I rode my bike to school across Whanganui in the rain and the hail. And it was only if in extreme circumstances would my father take us to work. And we hated it, actually, because he was a painter. And he had a dirty old painter's wagon. And
0: yeah.
1: I mean, we loved being with him, but the wagon was quite embarrassing. So we got him to drop us down the road. But to the question here, I mean, what worries me a little bit more is there's some comments in the article about how parents are talking about how bad the traffic is. What they don't realise is they are the traffic. You know, when you sit in traffic, you are traffic. It's so everyone's causing this problem. How? I guess the bigger question is, how do you educate them about the health benefits and the positive benefits of walking or walking buses or riding your bike or scooter? I mean, it would be wonderful just for parents to start to think about that and the positive things.

0: It would be great if we could do that. The big thing that we're doing at the moment is we let our children get onto the internet, which is a dangerous place to be on, but we won't let them walk that distance.
1: Yeah,
2: because that's interesting, eh? When you think about it, it's like parents want their kids to be safe walking that short distance, but safe from what? What do they think is going to happen in that short distance?
0: And in today's world, there's so many people around, there are people watching, so it's just as safe as it's ever been.
2: Exactly.
3: I'm wondering, Ben, is it sort of partly a cultural, I mean, all of us, I mean, you walked, I walked, this is Manurewa, sort of 1.5 k's, that was when I was six. You rode to school, David, on your bike. And I was just saying to, I think it was Jesse, Graham, just earlier, the favourite part of my day with my young son, who's nine, is the 10-minute walk I have hand in hand with him to school. And I get more out of him walking to school in terms of the chat per day than the whole other rest of the day, Graham. He talks to me while we're walking and he doesn't while we're at home. So maybe there's sort of an element of trying to encourage parents where they can, because it might not be applicable, but where they can, have a go a couple of times a month just walking with your child if you can to school.
0: And that's a good idea. It's that side-to-side, especially with boys and their father.
3: Right.
0: They're side-to-side, they'll talk, because they're not looking you in the face.
3: Oh, really?
0: Whereas if you're sitting at the dinner table looking at them and trying to have that conversation, it's a bit more awkward. So when they're going side-to-side, there's a great point around that. Walking them is a good time to have those conversations.
3: It's fascinating, David.
1: I was going to make the same point. I've got three boys, and I know this intrinsically by my own lived experience of being a father of boys, and actually other men as well. It's not just, I don't know if it's just a male thing, but there's something about the act of walking next to each other, and it's got the solidarity. You do get a little bit of it in a car next to each other, but it's different when you're doing something. But I just love the whole idea that you're sharing this experience with the kids, and you're actually seeing it as part of your parenting day, and it's a thing to be enjoyed. That's what these people are sort of saying. How do we get that benefit across to everybody?
3: You agree, Nicole?
2: Mm. Oh, no, totally. If I put on my NLP hat, we're a primary acuity if your auditory side-by-side works, but primary acuity visual face-to-face works. So there you go. Not necessarily male or female.
3: Okay.
2: Right. But walking and quality time with your children, absolutely unbeatable.
3: Kia ora, Graham. Very nice to have you on the panel.
0: Kia ora.
3: Yeah, that's a Graham Norman, principal at Oakland School in Hallswell. Someone says, by the way, my 16-year-old daughter is listening with me and said you are not representing all teenagers with the phone chat. Some teenagers use their phones sparingly and get outside running and playing sport, reading books and making fun. And that's a fair point, I think, around the panel, eh? Yeah, good on you. All right, Nicole Lewis, David Downs on the panel on Apple and Spotify. Listen and follow. Thank you so much for all your responses this evening. Just love it. Thank you so much for that.
1: Are you going to go on about the train again soon?
3: Oh, well, why don't we make it right now? So the question was, have you ever slept overnight on a train? And I do believe we have. Let's have a couple more. I used to catch the Silver Star from Kairokiriokui to Palmerston North or Wairo. I was in the army. I was always terrified I would sleep through, so I didn't sleep well. But the guards always knock on the door to wake us up. I slept on the train to Dijon to Venice. It was exciting. Here's another one. Back in the day, my partner and I spent several nights travelling to and from between Wellington and Auckland. It was $100 for 14 days travel. We used it for several nights, up and down, spend the day in one city, then back again the next night. Comfy beds, shower, toilet, breakfast, with shoes cleaned and a newspaper provided. That's extraordinary. Oh. Someone says, I've been on an overnight train in Iran. It was amazing through all the landscapes and proper crockery for tea. Listen to that. We have, from Masterton, we have Anna. How are you, Anna?
4: Yeah, I'm good, thanks.
3: How's your evening going so far?
4: Oh, very nice. Yep.
3: I would love to hear your overnight train story. So have you slept overnight on a train?
4: Yes, that's right. Yeah, in Kenya.
3: Tell us about it.
4: We basically flew in and had the night at a friend's and then jumped on the train in Nairobi, heading out to Mombasa.
3: And what was it like?
4: It was fun. It was really random. It was probably, I think it was an 18-hour train trip. And fairly basic. You got the feeling that it used to be really amazing back in its day. And
3: got
4: it was a bit shabby, but faded glory kind of thing.
3: You did say it was pretty special waking up to giraffes walking around outside.
4: Yeah, I think that was a bit of a fluke looking back, thinking about it, because it actually broke down in the early morning for about 3 hours, which normally you'd just, in the night, you'd go through this national park. But it meant we actually went during the daytime and, yeah, having breakfast and elephants and zebras and monkeys are just outside, out the window.
3: Incredible, Anna, incredible. Sounds like quite a trip. Yeah. Thanks for joining us. That is Anna there. Here's just a couple more. I was a poor student in the 80s at a I often took the overnight train from Palmerston North to Auckland, no beds. You just slept sitting up or just had a party.
1: Nice.
3: One memorable trip, it was the middle of winter and the heating broke and we all started to freeze until we stopped in Waiuru and the army handed out blankets. Crazy times. And then cheap standby flights became a thing. One more here. I caught an overnight from London to Aberdeen with a small cabin. They served a cup of tea as we arrived in London. It was very good. Now, Nicole Lewis, have you ever slept overnight in a train?
2: No.
3: Same here.
2: Haven't done that. No.
3: I'd love to. It's on the bucket list.
1: I thought this whole evening was leading up to you telling this amazing story. Because quite often these are quite self-serving, these things. And you were going to be able to tell us this amazing thing. Have you met your wife or something? But no, just a big disappointment. Come on, Radio New Zealand, do better.
3: What have I got? I took the train from Newlyn to Karangahape Road.
1: Had a couple of drinks too many and
3: And I did have a nap. So that does count.
1: That counts. Hey, I've got a thing for you. I was giving you so if you go on YouTube, there are literally channels and channels of people who take overnight trains, sleeper trains.
3: Really?
1: And it's a bit of a guilty secret because I take the piss out of you. But actually, I'm one of the people who, I love watching things like this. These people, because there are trains like this all over the world, these amazing.
3: I know.
1: Like the previous caller just said, and some of them are a little bit past their best, but you can watch how they get on and where the bathrooms are and where do they store the drink thing. And they're actually quite fun little YouTube channels.
3: I love it. Mm. I love it. So what about you, David? Have you slept overnight on a train?
1: I have, yes. Again, when I was a scarfie, way back, Palmerston North to Auckland, I think it was cost of grand total of about $15 or something. You got a sore neck and, because there weren't beds or anything.
3: No.
1: You bought a ticket, you got on the train at 11 o'clock at night and you got to Auckland at sort of 5:30 in the morning or whatever. So it wasn't luxurious like what you're hoping for, no.
3: Someone says 24 hours from Goa to Delhi, no words.
1: Oh, 24 hours.
3: I love the responses tonight. Thank you so much. Look, finally, now this is fabulous. Is there anything quite as charming and whimsical as a lighthouse? No, there's not. I've answered it. The red and white stripes, the beam whirring round and round. Our next guest has rather spontaneously made it her mission to visit each and every one of New Zealand's lighthouses. With us, Jenny Hall from home in Carterton. Jenny, welcome to the panel. How are you?
5: Oh, I'm good, thank you. Thanks so much for having me.
3: It's just an absolute pleasure. How's progress? So there's 23 in New Zealand. How many have you done so far?
5: I just hit 11, so nearly halfway. Just, half a lighthouse off.
3: That's it. What do you reckon, David? Isn't this cool?
1: I was so excited when I saw this story. You're my kind of person, Jenny. I just love what you're doing, and I wish I thought of it first. I once met a guy that sold lighthouses. He was a Swedish guy, and his job was selling lighthouses, and he travelled the world and sold lighthouses. Isn't that cool?
5: That is so cool.
1: But no, I just think it's wonderful. I've got, I love these sort of nerdy things that people do, because I've got a couple of nerdy things that I like to do too. But okay, quick fire questions, really fast. All right, favourite lighthouse so far?
5: Cape Reinga.
1: Most difficult to get to?
5: Boulder Bank.
1: Best Instagram shot?
5: Manukau Heads.
1: And last, but probably not least, okay, what are you saving one to do as your final lighthouse, and if so, which one?
5: Maybe Cape Egmont, because I've already done it, but I did it with the bloke I was seeing last year, so it doesn't count.
6: Nice.
1: His lighthouse has faded. His light's gone out.
3: Brilliant questions too, David. And also the Boulder Bank, I'm ashamed to say, lived in, 80s Nelson never saw that lighthouse.
1: What?
3: I know.
5: You must have seen it. It's right on the boulders.
3: I've seen it.
5: should have driven past it all the time.
3: But I haven't been up to it. I'd love to. Now, Nicole.
5: Yeah, it's a mission.
3: Nicole, have you been to any lighthouse in New Zealand?
2: Yes. So I went to Cape Reinga and absolutely loved it. And I went up, I went as a kid and I went with a friend and I was a bit naughty, but, you know, the lighthouses there and then, of course, the Tasman and the Pacific meet each other. And there's because it's probably all roped off now. And my friend Paul, you know, he started to walk down the bank a little bit where you're not supposed to. And I went, oh, you're not allowed to do that. And he goes, yeah, but now I've been further up north than you.
3: Oh, classic. Jenny, is there a sort of a wider story? I mean, there were a few life challenges that got in the way, and so this was a way just to refresh?
5: Yeah, well, I wrote the story and I wrote the adventure for a forward-facing newsletter for the holiday parks industry, and my boss hated it. I don't think she particularly liked me either. And so I made the Google map, and then she said no, and she stripped it down from a full article to a paragraph in a spreadsheet. And I thought, no, that's not fun. So I got made redundant in March. I wrote the story in December, got made redundant in March, opened my own business in April, and went, I don't know if I'm allowed to swear, but, you know, I'm going to do the lighthouses.
3: Good on you.
5: And so off I went.
1: Have you got a nickname now? Are you Lighthouse Jenny or something like that? Or
5: no,
1: the Light Chaser?
5: No, I don't think
2: but you've seen
5: knows
2: the light.
5: Me.
1: You've seen the light. You need a nickname. That's tomorrow night's topic for you.
5: Oh, there you go. Nicknames I call the people that follow me the Lighthouse Lurkers.
1: Oh, that's
3: love
1: good.
3: It. There you go.
5: Yeah, good. So they've got a nickname, not me.
1: Oh.
2: You can be the Lighthouse Leader then.
3: Yeah, I just
1: Lighthouse Leader lady.
3: One more question, Jenny. What was it? Why lighthouses and not, say, following Mr. Whippy ice cream vans around?
5: Oh, you know, if Mr. Whippy was filled with wine, I'd probably be a bit tempted. I wanted something that was for me and, you know, my dog, and I wanted it to be something that women could do and travel with or without a partner. And this seems to really be motivating women to get out and do this a little bit as well, which is fantastic.
1: I reckon you're starting a movement. This is going to catch on.
5: I hope so.
3: Yeah.
1: It's awesome.
2: Yeah. Soon there'll be a train
5: round
2: to the lighthouses.
5: A train to all the lighthouses, wouldn't that be cool?
2: Yeah.
3: Well, if you sleep overnight on it, I'm coming. Jenny, it's actually very inspiring, this story, and I really appreciate you being on. And can we get you back on when you finish all the lighthouses?
5: Absolutely, 100%. You have to, you know, become a follower now and be a fellow lighthouse worker.
3: Well, don't you worry about that. Kia ora. Jenny, good on you. Jenny Hall.
1: Well, from New Zealander of the year right
3: there. Of the year.
2: Oh, yeah.
3: Well, let's
2: good
3: just
2: idea.
3: Not hear that right now, David. I mean, what about me or Nicole? You know, you're just...
1: What have you done? You haven't even slept on a train. Come on.
3: Yeah. See, that's what I get.
1: Flip
3: that's phone. What I get. David Downs, Nicole Lewis. Fantastic show. Thank you. Stay with us. Panel Plus after this.

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2: Hello and welcome to Newsday on the BBC World Service with Krupa Party and Rob Young.
3: France is bracing for more student protests as up to 500 schools will be totally or partially closed on Monday. We'll speak to a former teacher who's now become a candidate for the right-wing national rally.
2: Also, the US has withdrawn all 12 of its B-1 bombers from an airbase in southern England, which had been the target of what was called a suspected terrorist plot a week ago. The aircraft had launched attacks on Iran.
3: And Brazil's presidential election is heading to a second round runoff after neither of the main candidates won a majority. Flavio Bolsonaro, a son of the detained former president Jair, was 2 percentage points ahead of the incumbent Lula da Silva. We'll get the latest on that after a bulletin of the BBC News.
4: BBC News with Emily Thomas. Brazil's presidential election is heading to a second round runoff after neither the left-wing President Lula da Silva nor his right-wing challenger Flavio Bolsonaro won a majority. President Lula called the result unexpected, but added that he was ready for the next stage.
5: O jogo vai começar.
6: The game is about to start. We're in extra time, and an extra time we will win over the Brazilian people. We had more than 20 million people who didn't turn out to vote. We're going to make a call so that people understand that at this historic moment for Brazil, voting is necessary for us to decide the future of this country.
4: Mr. Bolsonaro, a son of the detained former president Jair Bolsonaro, said he was very happy after doing better than the polls had expected. He'll take a lead of about 2 percentage points into the runoff in 3 weeks. Ione Wells reports.
7: Flavio Bolsonaro's results exceeded expectations, and it looks like the second round is now his to lose. The majority of Latin America has now elected right-wing presidents aligned to the Trump administration, and the runoff will determine whether Brazil, Latin America's largest country and economy, will follow suit or not. President Lula, who's seeking a fourth term, has defined his presidency with social welfare programs that are credited with lifting millions of Brazilians out of poverty and has cut the rate of deforestation in the Amazon. Concerns about crime and slow economic growth have been headwinds for him.
4: The United States has withdrawn all its bombers from an airbase in England, which was the target of a suspected terror plot. Last week, the British authorities declared a major incident after intercepting vans apparently on their way to the base. The aircraft, which have now been redeployed in the US, had used RAF Fairford as a base to launch attacks on Iran. Ellie Price has been following developments.
8: We've heard that this was an operational decision. Can't help but wonder whether sort of diplomatic conversations will obviously being had and whether any further information will be given. Obviously, five men, British men, were arrested last weekend. A sixth dual nationality UK Iranian man was arrested on suspicion of terror charges. All of them, of course, have been released on bail. We know that that's not necessarily been terribly popular with the American administration, but clearly that investigation goes on too. And I should also say that Tehran has denied any involvement. So exactly where we are with all of it, well, we'll see who makes the first comment.
4: The United Nations climate change chief is warning that rising temperatures are putting pregnant mothers and newborn babies at increasing risk. Simon Steele is due to tell delegates at a gathering in Fiji that climate-driven extreme heat is increasingly linked to premature birth, stillbirth and maternal complications. New findings show that almost three quarters of maternal health professionals have observed increases in complications caused by extreme heat. BBC News. Russia has launched heavy airstrikes across Ukraine, targeting civilian and industrial infrastructure in the south. The governor of Kherson said at least six people were injured as the region was hit by airstrikes, drones and gunfire. In Odessa, the region's governor said big fires broke out after industrial and port facilities were hit. There were no reported casualties. France is starting another school week with hundreds of schools fully or partially closed as pupils' protests continue. The education minister said the closures were due to safety concerns, adding that 24 schools had been burned or ransacked in 3 weeks of protests. Pupils argue teacher absence, overlong school days and poor facilities are hindering their studies. The movement began at a school in Paris before spreading nationwide. Reports from Nigeria say the number of people killed by an attack by Boko Haram this week has risen to 28. Villagers in northeastern Borno state were shot dead by members of the Islamist group when they went searching for firewood. Paul Moss reports.
9: They are the softest of soft targets. Villagers in rural Borno state know they risk coming under attack if they stray too far from their homes. Many, though, have no choice but to go in search of firewood and other essentials. And Thursday saw at least 28 pay a fatal price for their foraging, gunned down by Boko Haram. And this is just one of the armed groups operating in Nigeria's violent northeast. A local offshoot of Islamic State is also at large there, along with non-aligned bandits who also carry out mass kidnappings and murder.
4: Police in the Cook Islands have restricted the number of pet dogs that can be kept in each household to two following a number of attacks. An estimated 4,000 dogs live on the main island, Rarotonga, compared to 11,000 people. In a social media post, the police said all dogs must be neutered and registered. BBC News.
3: Thank you very much indeed for that bulletin of news. Hello, you're with Newsday from the BBC World Service with Krupa Puddy and Rob Young. Thanks for being with us today. Coming up in the next half an hour, we're going to look at why the US has decided to withdraw its bombers from a British military base. If you have any questions on that, please send them to us. We can put them to our security correspondent.
2: Also, we will go to Brazil, preparing now for a second round of its presidential elections, and also to France, as students there protest. Those protests are expanding. More than 5,000 people, 85% of them minors, have been arrested since the start of that movement. Do get in touch on any of the stories you hear in the usual ways. Our number, country code 44 77 86 20 50 85.
3: Well, we will begin in France with this. Students have been protesting across the country over what they say are teacher absences, long school days and poor facilities that, they argue, are hindering their studies. Well, as the protests have taken place, there have been some shocking scenes of violence on social media, and more than 5,000 people have been arrested after clashes with riot police. As a new week begins, up to 500 schools are due to be partially or totally closed because of security concerns, after 24 schools were burned or ransacked since the beginning of the protests. One of the centres of these demonstrations has been the Saint-Emand district, south of Paris. We can head there now and speak to Ivanka Dimitrova, who is a former teacher and is also a candidate for the right-wing National Rally, the party currently leading the opinion polls in France. Welcome to the programme. Will schools be closed in your district today?
10: Yes. Thank you so much for inviting me. I am absolutely interested in what's going on in France, and I think it's very sad thing and very dangerous things, because young people are always a potential dangerous movement that comes out of control very quickly. And although the initial claims of the students are absolutely legitimate, the violence that has overcome this movement is a very, very dangerous thing.
3: So you accept then that the students have legitimate concerns. Do you agree with many of them that teachers are off too much, that the days are just too long, that buildings are crumbling?
10: Absolutely, absolutely. You know, for the last 40 years, there has been no profound, no deep reform in French educational system. I think that the main problem is the bad distribution of the effort time. Here you have 6 or 7 weeks of hard work and then 2 weeks of holidays. When students are idle, and the rest of the time they are overcharged with work.
3: Now, some critics say that the government chose to reduce the amount of money going to public education rather than spend money to address some of the structural issues, such as teacher shortages, crumbling buildings and overcrowded classrooms. If the opinion polls are correct and your party is in a position of power after the next election, would you spend more money on education?
10: For our movement, education is an essential issue, and I'm sure that the amount of money necessary will be allocated to education. But in the same time, we still claim that discipline and the taste of work should be taught to our young people. You know, nowadays, the left forces repeat to young people, you have the right of laziness. We do not stand by this position. The right of laziness is a bad thing. Young people have the energy and the objective, the target to succeed in life, and they have to work for this.
3: Isn't it the opposite, though? Aren't these students saying they want to learn, they want a better education, they don't want teachers to be off for classes to go without a teacher? They do want to learn, and at a time when many people are worried about cost of living crises and the potential threat that artificial intelligence holds for their job prospects, young people are worried.
10: It is true that most of the young people want to learn, but do you think that blocking schools will permit them to work? It is not the good manner to do things. Blocking universities is a violent thing. And then aggressing teachers, aggressing journalists, aggressing policemen is a very violent action. It is not the one that will lead to the accomplishment of the claims of the students.
3: Now, more than 5,000 people have been arrested. What do you make of the authorities' response? Because many of the student groups say the response has been too tough. It has been violent.
10: We have come to a non-return point when instead of talking to groups representative of different students would be considered by the government, would be listened to by the government, this has not happened. And it should have happened a long time ago. The lack of listening to people's claims is a dangerous thing because it leads to violence, inevitably.
3: Thank you very much. That's Ivanka Dimitrova there, a former teacher who is a candidate for the right-wing National Rally Party in France.
2: Let's turn to Brazil now, where the right-wing Senator Flavio Bolsonaro has won the first round of the country's presidential election, beating the incumbent left-wing President Lula da Silva. Mr. Bolsonaro's result exceeded expectations, but he didn't get more than 50% of the votes required to win outright. And that means that there will be a runoff vote in 20 days' time. The competition offers two profoundly different visions for Latin America's largest nation. Mr. Lula, who is a he said he was surprised he was trailing his much younger challenger.
11: The result is often unexpected. We never managed to get everything we wanted. I confess to you that I was convinced I was going to win the election in the first round. But we have a second round, and the second round is when we are really put to the test. It's the moment for us to show the true picture of Brazil today and the Brazil we want. So starting tomorrow, we begin a new campaign.
2: Well, a short time ago, I got a chance to speak to Lucas Aragao, director of the Arco Advice political consultancy, and I asked him how closely this election is contested.
12: Numerically, it is a very close contest. However, it is a much more favorable scenario for Senator Flavio Bolsonaro of the opposition in the runoff in the second round that will happen in about 3 weeks from now. The reason being is that the remainder of the votes from the other candidates that won't make it to the second round are much more linked to a center-right, right-wing vote rather to a center-left, which would be better for President Lula. So after this first round results, it is a very challenging scenario for the incumbent, President Lula, and a much more favorable scenario for the opposition.
13: How divided do you think people are there in Brazil?
12: Well, this has become a very identitarian race. I think that in recent years, this has increased in Brazil a lot. We are used to being a country where the economy has been the major topic of our elections from the past. However, this has been a very stable election with a very crystallized electorate. Even though it was an electoral cycle plagued with scandals that hit both sides and maybe hit harder Flávio Bolsonaro, but also Lula had its fair share of problems with his government and with allies. And we had a very volatile news cycle during the election. The electorate didn't change much, meaning that it is very crystallized, both candidates facing strong rejections and with little space for convincement. This was not an election of proposals, of arguments. It was an election based on rejection from one side to the other, and ultimately hurting more following this first round results. The incumbent, after 4 years of Lula in government, the economy on paper has performed well, but with problems regarding purchasing power, inflation of basic items, very expensive credit. So there was never a sensation of popularity, and the numbers prove that it has never been a popular government. And these first round results prove this.
13: I want to better understand what both candidates stand for, because whilst they're very familiar names to people in Brazil, we have the son of Jair Bolsonaro in that top seat there, standing for the party on the right. And does he stand for the same principles as his father, or does he come with his own identity, in your opinion?
12: Well, it's an election, it's a candidacy of Flávio Bolsonaro anchored mostly on his father. He would never be in this position of being a top contender, being in the first round in first place, reaching a runoff with the status of favoritism, if it weren't for the base that was created by his father, Jair Bolsonaro. That said, he has been trying to sell himself to the electorate as a newer, more modern version of his father, a more moderate version of his father. He has said throughout the election that he is a more centrist version of Bolsonaro. He has said, for instance, that he is the Bolsonaro that got vaccinated, making a comment on his father's view of being anti-vaccine during the pandemic. He has also tried to get much closer to the female voter that historically has rejected Bolsonaro a lot by using in his TV ads and on his campaign a lot of the figure of his mother, of his wife, of his daughters. So he has tried to sell to the electorate a more moderate version of the Bolsonarismo movement.
13: And how does this moderate, more modern perception of the party sit with the United States?
12: President Donald Trump of the United States has never been, he was very clear about his preference towards Senator Flávio Bolsonaro. There has been many moments in the campaign here in Brazil where foreign policy became an election topic, which is very odd for a Brazilian presidential campaign where we usually do not talk about foreign policy. But the fact that Trump involved himself in the situation by creating tariffs for Brazil and by saying that Jair Bolsonaro was trialed on a witch hunt and sanctioning some ministers of the Brazilian Supreme Court, the foreign policy topic became a hot topic in the election. Maybe not one of the main issues, but an issue.
13: That was Lucas Aragao, director of the Arco Advice Political Consultancy. Now, the US has taken the swift decision over the weekend to withdraw 12 of its B-1 bombers that were stationed here in the UK back to American soil. The New York Times, quoting government officials, cites new threats seemingly over and above the potential terror plot at the Fairford Air Base that led to six arrests last week here. The Pentagon's European command wouldn't be drawn on that, simply confirming that the aircraft had all left the UK base. Well, for more, we can speak now to Frank Gardner, the BBC's security correspondent, joining us now. Good to have you with us, Frank.
14: Good morning.
13: Good morning.
14: Yes.
13: Right. What do you understand to be the reasoning behind this in your expert opinion?
14: Well, I'm not sure I call myself expert, but look, it must have been an additional new bit of intelligence, whether it was accurate or not, that prompted this. Because of the speed which this took place, US officials, two US officials told the New York Times that it was so sudden that the B-1 Lancer planes were scrambled and put up into the air while the refueling planes needed to get them across the Atlantic were still on the ground being fueled up themselves. So it was that sudden, that urgent. So this comes on top of the existing alert that was in place for about 2 weeks now, so 3 or 4 days before those arrests of the men in the white vans outside the gates or nearby the gates of RAF Fairford. We don't know exactly what the nature of the threat was, but US officials have hinted that it was a threat to attack the base. And the fingers are all pointing at Iran, which denies it. And in fact, they've made a formal complaint to the UK about the accusation that they could be in any way connected to this. But don't forget that the Iran's Islamic Revolutionary Guards Corps issued a very public warning back in July that any country that allows its bases to be used to attack it, Iran, will suffer the consequences. Mm. So it's perfectly logical that that RAF Fairford, a base that has been used for 7 months for what's called defensive airstrikes by the US, i.e. against missile sites and drone sites in Iran that are being used to attack its neighbours. It's perfectly logical to assume that Iran would be a possible candidate here.
3: Frank Nkombe, who's listening in Yaoundé in Cameroon, has been in touch with a question for you. She asks, does the withdrawal of the US bombers from RAF Fairford signal only a temporary security precaution, or could it indicate a deeper concern about the protection of American military assets in the UK and the future of US-UK defence cooperation?
14: It's a very good question, and I think the answer is both. I'm sorry, that's a bit of a politician's answer, but look, it's perfectly possible that that we'll see these bombers return at some stage when perhaps security, where America is feels that security has improved or that the threat has gone away, because they've been using this base on and off for decades. You know, it's a long-standing historical deal for the U.S. Air Force to use that base, and there are hundreds of U.S. servicemen and women stationed there. But there are ongoing concerns, as I put in my report. Apart from anything, it's financial. The U.S. can't afford to lose another highly expensive aircraft damaged by Iran, like the one on March the 27th. In that precision strike, Iran was able to essentially destroy an E-3 AWACS plane, an early warning plane, on the ground at Prince Sultan Air Base in Saudi Arabia. And that was a huge shock to both to the Saudis and the Americans. That plane cost over $500 million, over $500 million. These B-1 Lancers that have all been withdrawn, their cost is roughly $330 million each. So these are very expensive pieces of kit. And the US will remember that it wasn't that long ago when pro-Palestine activists broke into, I think it was Bryce Norton, the RAF base, and spray-painted a RAF Voyager aircraft, which caused, I think, about £1 million worth of damage. But the fact is that they got in, that has really worried people that perhaps security isn't as good as it should be on these bases.
13: We have also had listeners wondering whether this is a big win for Iran, but we won't have a chance to get your view on that. But for now, Frank Gardner, our security correspondent, thank you for joining us here on Newsday.
3: Isaac Fannin's here with your sport now.
15: Yeah, Ireland's controversial Nations League campaign against Israel has finished with the final match 1-1. Irish coach Heimer Hallgrimsson said it felt like the Israeli team were trying to intimidate his side, something refuted by Israel's coach Ran Ben-Shimon. On Monday, the Nations League does continue. Some eye-catching matches to look forward to as France take on Belgium at home and Italy host Turkey in the same group. And Portugal boss Jorge Jesus says the door remains open for Cristiano Ronaldo to return to international action after he left the camp early after being an unused substitute against Norway and then finding out he wouldn't start against Denmark. More sport from me a little bit later on.
3: Isaac, thank you very much.
13: Archana Shukla joins us from our Singapore desk for some business news now. And Archana, you are monitoring the oil situation right now. What is the latest?
16: Well, absolutely. Oil is the talk right now, with data from Maritime Tracking Agency saying that oil exports from Middle Eastern countries other than Iran have exceeded pre-war levels for the first time last week, although the situation may have now changed with renewed strikes on Sunday. Oil has been perched at over $100 a barrel. You know, it was 101 last I checked the Brent crude benchmark. And this is coming at a time when some of the world's biggest oil producers say that they will keep oil production steady in November too, so it will be at similar levels as October. OPEC Plus, which brings together major oil-producing nations, including the Saudi Arabia and Russia, they all coordinate together on how much oil they will supply to the market. And it's crucial to know their decision because that significantly influences supply and global energy prices for consumers like you and me and businesses. And to understand what all of this means for the oil markets and for consumers and businesses, I have Janif Shah, who's the Vice President, Commodity Markets for Oil at Rystad Energy. Thanks, Janif, for joining us here on Newsday. First of all, what's your understanding on the current supply picture? Kepler says Mideast oil is back at pre-war levels. Do we have data backing that?
17: Good morning. Thank you for having me on. Of course, a very pertinent discussion topic and very timely in that sense. From our vessel tracking, from our understanding of what flows through the Strait of Hormuz and through the Middle East are, we haven't hit pre-war levels. But again, we are looking to actualize those numbers once we do have evidence of further flow through other choke points and strategic points once vessel availability and tracking does come more available. But discussing the supply picture, of course, that is very heavily linked towards what the flows numbers are. And of course, if flows do exceed what pre-war levels were, we are looking at a potentially faster resumption of supply through the Middle East Gulf country as compared to what was previously noted. So again, that is very critical to what Asian refineries and Asian consumers from a crude consumption angle will be looking at, because that is where most of this crude has historically pointed towards.
16: Absolutely. And a lot of discussion is about, you know, how this affects global prices for oil. What does the OPEC's decision in that sense now, with that backdrop, mean for oil prices? They are saying that they would be doing the same production as October, even in November.
17: Well, this is the raw question in the form that throughout pretty much most of this war period, every OPEC announcement for an unwinding of previously announced cuts has largely been on paper, because OPEC nations who are locked into the Middle East and who are very reliant upon the Strait of Hormuz have not been able to firstly increase supply or production, and also based on the flow levels that has backed that sort of a data point. So once again, you know, with OPEC Plus coming out yesterday and coming and saying that they are keeping production steady, it is something that is largely paper-based, because we are yet to see all of those barrels start to hit the market from even a few months ago worth of unwinds.
16: Well, very quickly, what everybody wants to know, does this reignite inflation concerns for you and me and for businesses?
17: Well, absolutely. I think there's two different markets here we have to discuss. There's the crude market and the products market. And of course, the inflation is very much heavily linked towards what consumers are exposed to, which is predominantly the diesel market in Europe. And so, you know, with the lack of diesel availability and the shortage globally.
13: And we'll have to leave it there. That's our business news live from Singapore.
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0: 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I did not know. It's 7:30.
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2: Petrol prices today hit their highest level since the start of the US-Iran war, with fuel monitoring site Gaspy showing the average litre of 91 unleaded costing $3.50.5. Westpac's chief economist Kelly Eckhold says ongoing price increases caused by the conflict are being exacerbated by the falling Kiwi dollar. Kelly Eckhold says he expects diesel prices to increase by another 50 cents a litre. A jury in the High Court at Wellington has been told that the deaths of five men in the Loafers Lodge blaze in 2023 were avoidable. Four people involved in the operation and maintenance of the budget accommodation in the city are on trial for manslaughter. Crown Prosecutor Stephanie Bishop told the jury it took 13 minutes for the Newtown building's fire safety system to activate. Fire and Emergency says heavy rescue equipment was used to free people stuck in vehicles in a crash north of Auckland this afternoon. The multi-vehicle crash on Dairy Flat Highway was reported around 2:30. The police say there are initial indications of critical injuries. Health New Zealand statistics show that South Islanders are waiting longer than their North Island counterparts for urgent colonoscopies. 64% of urgent patients are seen within 2 weeks, compared to the national target of 90%. In Auckland and Northland, the rate is 93%. And election campaigning in Fiji has been suspended ahead of a December the 9th nationwide referendum on a proposed new constitution. Those are the headlines. More news at 8.
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3: My total month cost for fuel went up about $400.
4: So you can see no evidence of gouging when you look at this.
5: The actual cost to get it is the thing that's driving the price.
4: You must get an enormous sense of satisfaction from this.
6: Payment for me is seeing these medals actually go to the families that should have them.
4: Your news, your views. 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
0: It is 7:33 here on RNZ National indeed. Now, to no stupid questions, do you have grown-up kids? Do you want to help them into their first home? How about you do that and also protect your financial future? Here is No Stupid Questions with Susan Edmonds with some things to think about.
7: Is taking out a loan against your house the solution to help your kids with their first home? That's a question we're looking at on this week's No Stupid Questions, along with some about petrol prices and term deposits. I'm Susan Edmonds, money correspondent at RNZ, and I'm joined by Justin Gregory, who has your questions.
8: How you doing? Thanks for those questions, by the way.
7: Yeah, remember you can send questions to us at any time at questions@rnz.co.nz. And we're lining up future episodes where we'll put all your questions to the Retirement Commissioner, as well as a mortgage specialist and someone who focuses on insurance. So if you have anything to ask any of those experts, please send those as well.
8: All right, first, we've got a question from David. He says he and his wife are semi-retired. They're 66 and 71 years old, respectively. They own their home in Auckland and don't want to move. They have retirement savings that, according to the calculators, would squeeze us into, quote, having a choices lifestyle, end quote, but only just. The issue here is that David's daughter and her partner are in their late 20s. They bought a modest unit last year, and David feels like they're struggling. He and his wife would like to help them out, but don't have enough to make a huge difference. David says they've been looking at a product called Lifetime Home and wondered whether selling a third stake in their home now and giving the income to their daughter might just be a possibility. So will this make this life easier now when the kids, you know, most need the help, Susan? First up, though, what's a lifetime home?
7: Yeah, we have to be a bit careful here because we can't give advice on a specific product. But to talk about this, we do have to talk about what is lifetime home. So in general terms, lifetime home is a home equity release product. And you might be more familiar with reverse mortgages where you borrow a sum of money against your home and then you pay that back plus interest when the house is sold. With Lifetime Home, the homeowner sells part of their house, and the amount that Lifetime owns increases over 10 years at a rate of 3.5% often to a total of 35%. And in return for that slice, it gives the homeowner an amount equal to 25% of the value of the house at the time when the agreement is signed. And that's usually paid out at a rate of 2.5% minus fees and charges. So after the 10 years, you own 65% of your house, you've been paid for 25% of it, and you can extend the agreement if you want or continue to live in the house as long as you're meeting the terms of the agreement. I did go looking for a copy of the agreement so I could see what those terms are, but I imagine it includes things like keeping the house insured, in good condition, that sort of stuff. And then when the house is sold, the new value is distributed according to how much you own, so probably 65%, and how much Lifetime owns. It's similar, I guess, to a reverse mortgage in some ways, but it gives you quite a clear idea from the outset how much equity in the house you're going to lose.
8: All right. Not obviously straightforward, and I have some questions, but what about David's idea? Does it make sense for David?
7: There is bad news for David. The youngest person in a couple has to be 70 to access Lifetime Home, so he's going to have to wait a few years. But in case they are still thinking about it then, I've talked to both Lifetime and Liz Coe. She was pretty reluctant to offer support for this idea. She says banks will only lend to home buyers if their mortgage payments are within a certain percentage of their net income. So as long as David's daughter's circumstances haven't changed since they took out their home loan, that should be some reassurance that the situation is maybe not as dire as it appears. She says the daughter and partner should review their budget and see if they can manage their money better. All sensible money advice, I guess. They can also talk to the bank about changing the term of their mortgage to reduce their payments or go interest only for a while if they're in a tight spot. Maybe even a mortgage holiday could help if it's really getting difficult. She says as time goes on, inflation will make the mortgage payments seem less compared to their take-home pay, and the situation will improve over time, which I guess is the, sort of the flip side to what the Lifetime Home scenario would be. And she says using parents' equity to help should be a last resort. She also notes that it could become relationship property and could be divided if the daughter and partner split. So that's tricky as well. But Ralph Stewart, who set up Lifetime, says it's important to think about your own income needs for the next 10 or 15 years or longer. Your partner could still have 30 years of life, he says to David, and you'll need to fund that, and you need to think about your needs as a couple as well as your daughter's. He says once the cash flows are clear, you can assess whether releasing equity is appropriate, and if so, how much. It may be possible to release less than a third of the home, preserving more flexibility and inheritance value while still providing some practical assistance now. But I would take this to a financial advisor. I think this is something that you need some personal advice on.
8: Now, Ken wants to know, when was the last time bank term deposits gave a return above inflation? Fair question, Ken. He says, we often hear New Zealanders are poor savers, but we need a mix of cash and term deposits to deal with unexpected costs, as well as other investments. But, says Ken, with inflation running at 4.1% and bank term deposits offering around 3.55% for 180 days, and on-call savings rates offering between 0.5% and 2%, those emergency funds are giving negative returns, and that's before you pay tax on your interest too. So, Susan, when was the last time six-month rates gave a return above inflation?
7: I'm looking at data comparing the average six-month term deposit rate to inflation right back to 1966. I'm actually going to put this in my written column in case I do a rubbish job of explaining it, so you can look on the RNZ website if you want to see it for yourself. But roughly until the 80s, term deposits were seriously going backwards compared to inflation, which, as some of us remember, and many of us don't, was very high through that time. And then through much of the 80s and 90s, term deposits were delivering a decent-ish return over inflation. That dropped back around the time of the GFC, then went quite negative again through the COVID times. In the last couple of years, we got a bit of a positive return again, and now we're back to term deposit rates on average being a fraction above inflation. It's definitely a problem because, as you say, you pay tax and fees, and then inflation comes along and takes most of your returns. I guess it's a reminder to be careful about how much you have in the bank and think about whether other options might be more effective.
8: Okay, we got a couple of questions now from Tim, and full disclosure, this is my boss, Tim, who buttonholed me the other week when I was up in the Auckland office, and he's been thinking about petrol prices, which have popped up again lately, haven't they, Susan?
7: Yes, I think a lot of people have been thinking about them, thanks to resurgence and concerns in the Middle East. Oil prices have lifted and have taken our petrol prices with them.
8: Yeah, and Tim's first question is, how can the same company get away with charging different prices at different stations that might only be minutes apart?
7: Yes, this is one we've looked at before. Tim might have listened to that earlier episode, but people do feel quite vexed about it. When you're in a situation where the stations are the same brand and in generally the same city or suburb, and there's still a difference in price, it's often a competition effect that we're seeing there. So maybe there's a competitor brand in one area that's just keeping the pressure on a bit more than down the road. Maybe one's just in a prime spot where it doesn't have to fight as hard to keep people coming in. Mike Newton of Gatsby told us that when a new brand moves into an area, others will start to lower their pricing to match. And at the moment, there's quite a bit of conversion going on where stations are being changed to that self-serve variety, which is often cheaper. He also said, though, that it often isn't worth driving around to get to the cheaper ones because you might end up paying more for the fuel you're using than you'd actually save. But if you're driving by a cheap one, you might as well take advantage. I think there's usually much more variation between cities, regions, because the cost of getting fuel to some parts of the country is higher than others.

0: Margins actually decline as the imported cost goes up, like if the oil price or the oil futures price or the exchange rate suddenly moves against them, but then the prices catch up. So that's not very interesting, I don't think, because that just tells you it takes a little while for prices to adjust. But if you look over longer terms, you don't generally see a lot of relationship between the importer margin and the price. So, I mean, it does shift through time, and I'm actually not entirely sure why. I mean, for example, it looks like since about 2016, the importer margin has been higher on average than it was between 2005 and 2016. I'm not really sure exactly why that would be the case. But, you know, if I look at a scatter plot of the importer margin, which is basically the difference between what it costs them to buy the stuff overseas, then you see that the level of the importer margin is positively correlated with the level of the price. But actually, if you look at the percentage margin, it's not. So, and the percentage margin is the thing that you'd probably reasonably look at because, you know, if the price of petrol doubles, then probably it's going to be the case that the importer margin will double in nominal terms because probably there's some inflation or something like that that is kind of driving all of those things up.
1: And yes, the big fuel companies do make some pretty hefty profits.
2: Speaking of hefty sums of money, you've been talking to Westpac, Susan, lately about how many of us aren't on track to have enough money in retirement.
1: Yes, although Westpac is talking about 7-0 type balances, not billions of dollars, fortunately, for our retirements. But I spoke to Westpac about their concerns that a lot of people have got quite big dreams for their retirements, wanting to be able to travel and have a nice time and so on, which I hope most people are aiming for, I suppose.
2: Yeah, they've earned it. Yeah, go on.
1: But not many people thought they were on track to actually have enough money to do that. And the chief executive of BT, which is Westpac's KiwiSaver provider, told me that he thinks most people probably aren't. He says, as a couple, you'd need about $1 million in retirement on top of super to be able to have a few luxuries in those post-work years. And a few people have actually got in touch with me since then and said, what does that mean for whether you own a house or not, because that would presumably affect your costs a bit. And that's based on what people are spending now in retirement in a big city. A couple is spending about $1 million over their retired life to have that kind of lifestyle. So that takes into account the housing costs of existing retirees now. And obviously, the mix could be different in future. But people who are in a growth fund and contributing regularly over time are going to get quite close as a couple if you're both contributing and doing that through your working life, you probably will get close to $1 million together. So the message was really to check in on what you're saving, what you might be going to end up with, and then think about whether that's likely to work for you. And, you know, it's not too late to change if you need to. You can also read my KiwiSaver book.
2: Moving on rapidly from that product placement there. Fun fact time. When did the first petrol station in New Zealand open, Susan?
1: I have no idea, and I want to know what people did before that.
2: Well, from memory, what we did is we bought 18-litre tins from grocers, stock agents and blacksmiths. It's not from me, of course. I've had a birthday recently. I've been feeling it, you know. That's actually from Te Ara, the Encyclopedia of New Zealand, and they say that the first petrol pumps or bowsers, which is a way more fun word, we should have kept that one, were installed in 1926, and then service stations started popping up all over the motu. Now, we think the oldest continuous running station is the Waimamaku station up north in beautiful Hokianga. Nice one, you guys.
1: Oh, I know it. Please keep your questions coming. We're here to help answer whatever is on your mind. Send them to questions@rnz.co.nz. No Stupid Questions with Susan Edmonds was written and presented by Susan Edmonds. That's me. Justin Gregory is the producer. The engineer is William Saunders. Thanks to David, Ken and Tim for their questions, and Liz Coe, Ralph Stewart, Mike Newton and Kelly Eckold for their answers. 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Stay safe, everyone.
3: And No Stupid Questions with Susan Edmonds is back again next week. It's 14 away from 8. Now it's time for More or Less from the BBC. Today, do the US and Venezuela have 60% of the world's oil?
4: On Tuesday, the 22nd of September, Donald Trump, President of the United States of America, took to the stage to address the UN General Assembly.
5: Our economy is the envy of the world. Our military is the most powerful on earth. Our technology is second to none, and we are leading in

0: virtually everything. Our energy is fueling the planet. America is rising. Our nation is growing. Our power is expanding. Our country is doing better than ever before. And our future is very, very bright.
1: Part of the reason their future is so bright, according to the president, is due to the US's recent oil deal with Venezuela.
0: When you add the United States and Venezuela together, we have more than 60% of the oil in the world. So it's perhaps the biggest deal. It was a war, but it's perhaps the biggest deal ever made. To the victor belong the spoils. You've all heard that.
1: So, Mr. President, are you sure that 60% is the right figure? It sounds like an extraordinarily big number to me, and I'm not the only one.
2: I was a little confused, I have to say, because looking at the pretty well-established data, it's pretty difficult to get to 60%.
1: That's Bill Farran-Price, Distinguished Research Fellow at the Oxford Institute for Energy Studies. We put our heads together to try to reverse engineer that 60% figure. So the first thing is oil could mean a lot of things. Could be crude oil, could be shale oil, could be olive oil. Is there an accepted definition of oil as per oil reserves?
2: No, it's a very movable feast. But you're right, the devil is in the detail. Usually when we talk about oil, we're talking about crude oil and possibly condensate, which is a slightly lighter form of oil that sometimes is produced alongside crude oil.
1: So what percentage of global production of oil should we attribute to Venezuela and to the US?
2: Well, this is where it gets interesting, because Venezuela's only producing, after years and years of sanctions and restrictions on its own oil companies, it's only producing 1 million barrels a day, which is about 1% of the global market. The US, on the other hand, produces a lot of oil, about 13.6 million barrels of crude oil. That's grown a lot over the years, over the recent years. That's about 13% of the global market.
1: So if we use the narrowest definition of oil, then the US and Venezuela only make up around 14 to 15% of the market. The figure does rise if you add in oil-adjacent products, such as condensates and natural gas liquids, but you still don't get above 25%, let alone 60%. So in terms of current production, the claim doesn't work. But maybe the president meant 60% of all the oil in the ground. We measure this as something called proven reserves, which is basically how many barrels it would be economically feasible to extract.
2: So in reserves terms, the US and Venezuela together account for about 23% of global proven crude oil reserves. That's about 350 billion barrels out of 1.57 trillion barrels. So clearly that's nowhere near 60%.
1: While it's hard to get anywhere close to the percentage figure that Donald Trump claimed, there is a truth here, which is that Venezuela has a lot of untapped potential. Is that fair?
2: I think that that's fair. It's certainly fair, theoretically. The issue, though, with oil is at what price can you produce economically the reserves that you have in the ground? And without a price horizon or scenario, it's impossible to take that view.
1: While the US has a mere 46 billion barrels of proven reserves, Venezuela reports around 300 billion barrels awaiting extraction. The recent US deal with Venezuela means the US could have a decent cut of future Venezuelan oil production, but quite what that means is far less certain. Listeners who are loyal of habit and long of memory may recall that we touched on this back in January of this year, when we spoke to Artem Abramov, head of analysis at Rystad Energy. Let's listen to a clip explaining why having a lot of oil doesn't necessarily mean you can extract it all. Venezuela has a lot of oil, that is not disputed. But not every single bit of oil is counted, because not all of it is usable. The term proven reserves is the estimate of the amount of oil that can be extracted, packaged and sold at an economic gain, which means that as the oil price rises and falls, so do reserves.
3: You try to quantify the amount of oil which can be economically produced with the current technologies and the recent market prices. It should respond ideally to the oil price environment you have seen. Like, it's a very different number which can be extracted at $100 per barrel oil price versus $30 or $40 per barrel.
1: The $300 billion figure is reliant on a strong market. For it to be economically viable to extract 300 billion barrels of oil, the oil must sell for over $100 a barrel, because the process of extraction is so expensive. This is because not all oil is the same. But does a different price of oil change who produces and where the oil is produced from?
2: Well, it can do, because it alters the economics of individual geographies and different fields, indeed.
1: Because different countries have different production costs.
2: Exactly. So the cheapest oil to produce in the world is probably in Saudi Arabia or Iraq or Russia. But the more expensive oil to produce is actually in the US and also in countries like Venezuela.
1: It doesn't look like we can stand this claim up, astonishingly. I am curious, though, who is the world's most important producer of oil, and which country has the largest reserves?
2: Well, I think Venezuela may even have a case to stake that claim as the largest reserve holder, but that doesn't necessarily translate into supply, which is the important bit. The biggest players with the most flexibility and the lowest cost is Saudi Arabia. No question, it's the biggest oil exporter in the world. It has capacity up to 12 million barrels a day, currently producing only 7 because of the closure of the Strait of Hormuz and the other restrictions that they're facing on their exports. And then you have Russia. And Russia is a major oil exporter, producing about 10 million barrels a day and exporting, under normal non-sanctioned conditions, it would be exporting a large amount of that and a large amount of products as well. And as you know, one of the big tensions in the global oil market right now is the price of diesel, because big export refineries are blocked in the Gulf. And of course, Russian refineries are struggling to hold off the targeting from Ukraine.
1: To put it simply, no. The US and Venezuela do not have 60% of the world's oil, neither through production nor proven reserves. And for Bill, this all feels a bit old school anyway.
2: I think the point that we have to bear in mind is that the long-term picture for oil demand in the global economy is probably plateauing and then at some point starting to decline. So making claims about control of oil is almost a sort of yesteryear boast.
1: We've got all the guano.
2: Yeah, exactly.
1: That's all we have time for this episode. Our thanks to Bill Farren-Price. If you spot any strange stats lurking around, email the hotline. It's moreorless@bbc.co.uk. Until next time, goodbye.
4: And that program came from the BBC. It's 5 away from 8. Well, earlier I played a little bit of, played Goodbye Yellow Brick Road from the album of the same name. Because on this day in 1973, Elton John released his 7th studio album. Under the working titles of Vodka and Tonics and Silent Movies, Talking Pictures, Bernie Taupin wrote the lyrics to the album in 2.5 weeks, with Elton John composing most of the music in 3 days while staying in Jamaica. Goodbye Yellow Brick Road, it's such a massive album. It's an iconic album in many ways. And here is another song off that famous album.

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1: RNZ Pacific News, Talo Falava. I'm Johnny Blades. Samoa's Prime Minister Lauli Alemaliatoa Lewatea Schmidt has apologised for shouting Hail Hitler and using a Nazi salute. This follows the emergence of video taken at a party 19 years ago. Kaya Selby reports.
2: The Samoa Observer published an article yesterday featuring a screenshot of Schmidt making the gesture in 2007 when he was the Samoan Parliament's Deputy Speaker. The Prime Minister says he rejects Nazism, anti-Semitism, racism and all forms of political extremism. He says the event in question nearly two decades ago was a family reunion and the display was not meant to be public. Lauli says he recognises how the words and gesture could cause hurt. The Observer, currently banned from all government press conferences, had one of their cameras confiscated by the Prime Minister's security last week.
1: Meanwhile, the spat between the Prime Minister and the Samoa Observer continues, with the Pacific Islands News Association, or PINA, raising concern. According to the Observer, the Prime Minister's son reportedly deleted photographs taken by one of the newspaper's reporters at a public event held at the government building. The government says this was because of its ongoing ban of the Observer covering government events, and only photos taken of the Prime Minister were deleted. PINA says the circumstances of this incident should be properly established, including under what authority any action was taken. PINA says it's also concerned about the wider issue of access between government and the media in Samoa. Election campaigning in Fiji has been suspended as the government has scheduled a nationwide referendum on a proposed new constitution for December the 9th. Prime Minister Sitiveni Rambuka has urged all Fijians to engage with the process. Kaya Selby again.
2: The Constitution Amendment Bill has passed its second reading in Parliament and is now out for public consultation. Proposed changes include establishing a Senate, killing immunity provisions for those involved in the 2006 coup, and reintroducing references to God and Christianity in the preamble. But it needs to pass its third reading before it gets as far as a referendum, and two-thirds of MPs need to vote in favour. As for Fiji's general election, the government has yet to confirm a date.
1: A doctor who was involved in the response to the sinking of the MV Matui in Vanuatu is calling for the development of an emergency survival kit for people stranded at sea. Dr. Mark Turnbull runs a flying doctor's service in Vanuatu's north. He says the biggest things to do for someone in the water is to provide flotation, something to keep them warm, and some drinking water. The Vanuatu Daily Post reports Dr. Turnbull saying he would like to develop a package that could be dropped to survivors. 39 people remain missing at sea after the MV Matui sinking just over 3 weeks ago. Palau's climate change coordinator is calling for an apology from major greenhouse gas emitters. Xavier Matsutaro spoke to Pacifica TV ahead of the pre-COP meeting being held in Fiji this week. He says there's been a lot of talk on the mechanics and principles of it, but it's time for major emitters to start the healing process by apologising for causing loss and damage to start with.
3: I think when harm is caused from human to human, from person to person, the appropriate thing to start with is an apology. Then when the resource, when the means to address it comes, then it'll be much more meaningful. And we haven't had that dialogue at all.
1: While Australia and the Pacific's joint bid to host the main COP31 summit locks out to Turkey, it was agreed the Pacific would host a pre-COP meeting ahead of the World Climate Summit next month. A leaders' event attached to the pre-COP meeting is also being held in Tuvalu. The Asian Development Bank has signed a $15 million package with a subsidiary of the Nauero Air Corporation. The money, part loans and part reimbursable grant, will help Nauero Airlines' acquisition of a pre-owned Boeing 737 to replace an ageing aircraft. Nauero Air Corporation Board Chair Charleston Dayer says the fleet modernisation marks an important step in strengthening the reliability and resilience of air connectivity across the Pacific. New Zealand Rugby's Chiefs franchise says there is a simple solution to its dispute with Papua New Guinea's new rugby league franchise of the same name. NZR has urged the National Rugby League in Australia to reconsider the PNG Chiefs name as it clashes with the long-established Super Rugby Pacific Chiefs. The Chiefs rugby franchise has held the trademark in Australia for its name and logo since 1998. The PNG Chiefs are set to join the NRL in 2028. However, the Chiefs rugby CEO, Simon Gruffus, says they're just trying to protect their brand and have nothing against the PNG franchise.
4: And it's really easy for me, you know, for me to say there's a simple solution. I mean, find another name that's appropriate and meaningful. Do some checks that you've actually got license to operate that you can use the name. That's probably the learning for them in this one. And then I'm sure there are lots of names that in time will become really meaningful to them.
1: The PNG Chiefs, meanwhile, plan to officially launch their brand and logo later this month. In news from New Zealand, cybercrime is becoming the new front line for police, but official reports show they have weak capability for fighting it. This is still the case 5 years after the landmark cyber attack on Waikato Hospital, and even as cybercriminals are expected to get their hands on advanced AI models within months. Phil Pennington reports.
5: RNZ can reveal a 2024 assessment by Australian Federal Police of cyber crime fighting capabilities here found many weaknesses and gaps. It meant officers being quick to ditch cyber investigations. 2 years on, a performance review in April says police still lack the tools to tackle what is the new front line of crime. It says New Zealanders are more likely to suffer fraud or cybercrime than physical violence. Police say they are developing initiatives and have been exploring what capabilities they need.
1: In world news, Ukraine's President Volodymyr Zelensky says Russia's Vladimir Putin is trying to weaken Ukraine's resistance with airstrikes against Kyiv and other cities. Speaking alongside the visiting German Chancellor Friedrich Merz, Mr. Zelensky said he'd been surprised by what he calls an animalistic desire to constantly escalate. Mr. Merz also announced military aid for Ukraine worth more than $1.6 billion. His comments have been translated.
6: We're providing funding for the joint production of anti-jet drones. Significant technological breakthroughs have already been achieved in recent weeks. Production is now also gaining pace. This will strengthen Ukraine's air defence quickly and noticeably, and that reinforcement is urgently needed.
1: Mr. Zelensky also says US peace envoys are trying to organise a trilateral, technical-level meeting by the end of this month. In sport, a 7-member Samoan team has won 4 medals at Victoria's Strongest Man and Woman competition in Melbourne. Samoa Global News reports the competition happened over the weekend, bringing together athletes from across Australia, New Zealand and Samoa. Strongman Samoa's Evangeline Taylor-Pati claimed gold in the Open Women's Division, while Sal Ferretti won silver in the Open Men's event. Chenanaya Ulehiru and coach Ryan Walker secured bronze medals for Samoa. In Rugby League, Pacific Island teams will this week confirm their respective squads for the World Cup, which kicks off on October the 15th. The Cook Islands, Fiji, Samoa, PNG and Tonga will all be represented at the World Meet. While they had submitted their 40-member wider squads to the International Rugby League last month, they need to trim those squads back to 23 players each this week. And that's a bulletin of news and sport from RNZ Pacific.
7: Kia ora nei te autaiake. This is Tangata o te Moana from RNZ Pacific. I'm Tiana Hexton. Coming up,
8: Australia will be unturned. Anyone found guilty will be made accountable.
7: 40 kgs of cocaine goes missing, replaced with flour in Fiji. We ask Kiwi youth, what's putting you off voting?
9: I don't know enough about politics or anything, to be honest, so I don't really know who to vote for.
7: And in American Samoa,
10: they can't proceed with the mining lease without that it won't harm endangered species.
7: The US is sued over deep sea mining plans. But first, the region's leaders call for more global action on climate change. Pacific leaders pulled no punches in their climate messaging at the United Nations General Assembly in New York. countries from all three regions, Melanesia, Micronesia and Polynesia, called on the international community to do far more on climate action. They say climate change is not merely an environmental concern, it's a threat. The Prime Minister of the Kingdom of Tonga questioned why the Pacific's climate concerns are still a reoccurring theme at the UNGA. Lord Whakawhānua was among numerous other Pacific leaders who pointed out that the nations doing the least climate damage are left to deal with the worst impacts. But it's a message they've been conveying for years.
11: I stand here mindful that Pacific leaders have come before me, raising the same warnings, making the same appeals. Today I'm compelled to make them again. The question before us is not whether the world has heard our message, but why has it still not acted?
7: The Vice President of the Federated States of Micronesia worries that global climate action is not progressing fast enough. Aaron Pollack reminded world leaders there are less than 5 years to achieve the United Nations Sustainable Development Goals, which are global objectives to end poverty, protect the planet, and ensure prosperity for all by 2030. He says the international community must scale up efforts, or small island nations will be the ones left burdened with the cost, financial and physical.
12: The recent typhoon and severe flooding in our states and more frequent king tides affecting our low-lying islands demonstrate that these are no longer isolated events but recurring pressures that test the resilience of our communities on the front line of climate crisis.
7: Samoa's Deputy Prime Minister says global climate financing needs to be scaled up to better support the needs of the most heavily affected. Mulipola Anarosa Ale Molio'o shared how climate adaptation is taking money away from other developmental needs.
13: Resources intended for education, health, water and social protection are now diverted to disaster recovery. Small nations are being asked to finance both development and survival. No nation should have to borrow its way out of a crisis. It did so little to create.
7: Marshall Islands President Hilda Hine says these smaller nations affected by climate change deserve proper compensation. She shared how schools are being destroyed by rising seas, salt water is poisoning wells, and disease outbreaks have been linked to environmental change.
14: This injustice must be addressed. Our communities deserve restitution. The Marshall Islands and vulnerable people everywhere need sufficient, timely, and accessible finance for adaptation and loss and damage. Those who have profited to the detriment of the many must pay.
7: And Papua New Guinea's Prime Minister James Marape says countries must always bear in mind the needs of future generations. He urged the international community to put differences aside and work together to protect the planet.
15: It is where we live. It is where we grow our food. It is where we fish. It is the inheritance we will pass on to our children. In our interconnected world, decisions made in one country can affect people thousands of kilometres away.
7: Marape urged other countries to prioritise humanity ahead of war, reminding them that decisions made today will shape tomorrow.
15: Think about the children of the world. A child born today did not create climate change. That child did not choose the wars of this generation. That child did not create pollution or the environmental destructions. Yet the child will inherit the consequence of the decisions we make today. We must therefore be custodians not only of the present, but also of the future.
7: Still at the UNGA, Pacific Island leaders have urged Indonesia to allow the UN Human Rights Chief access to West Papua. Pacific Islands forum countries in 2019 requested that Indonesia allow the UN High Commissioner for Human Rights to visit Papua to assess claims of widespread rights abuses. No visit has resulted, leading to frustration for various Pacific governments. Johnny Blades has the details.
1: The Solomon Islands Prime Minister made an emotional plea to Indonesia at the UN, urging Jakarta to allow the UN Human Rights Chief to finally have access to West Papua. Matthew Wale reiterated his country respects the sovereignty and territorial integrity of Indonesia and values its friendship.
16: Yet it is precisely because of that friendship that we speak with candor. Reports of human rights violations in West Papua have persisted for far too long. They must be independently verified, not left in dispute.
1: Earlier this month, Solomon Islands and other countries in the Melanesian Spearhead Group said that if the UN Rights Chief's visit was not facilitated by Indonesia in time for the next MSG summit in 2027, then Indonesia's associate member status in the sub-regional body would be reviewed.
16: We therefore renew the call of Pacific Islands Forum leaders for the government of Indonesia to facilitate without further delay the long-awaited visit of the UN High Commissioner for Human Rights to West Papua. Such a visit is an act of confidence between friends and an affirmation that there is nothing to hide and there is nothing to fear from the light.
1: The Marshall Islands President Hilda Heine added her country's voice to the push for action on West Papua.
14: The Marshall Islands affirms the region Pacific Islands Forum communique position regarding West Papua, including the 2018 invitation by Indonesia to the UN Human Rights Commissioner.
1: A response of sorts was given by Indonesia's Minister for Foreign Affairs, Sugiano.
17: As a nation of more than 280 million people, Indonesia has learned that diversity is not something to overcome. It is something to manage, respect, and turn into strength. Through democratic participation, dialogue, and respect for differences, we preserve our unity. From Aceh to Papua, from Miangas to Rote, Indonesia is one people. Indonesia is one nation.
1: Meanwhile, Matthew Wale also called for the international community to complete the work of decolonization around the world, including in the Pacific.
16: Solomon Islands reaffirms its long-standing support for the right to self-determination of the Kanak people of New Caledonia and the Maui Nui people of French Polynesia. The UN decolonization process must offer more than hope. It must provide practical pathways to the full emancipation of peoples in non-self-governing territories and to their freedom to determine their own political future and development aspirations.
7: A non-profit group in American Samoa is taking legal action against the US government over plans for deep-sea mining near the territory. It is the first ever lawsuit challenging deep-sea mining in US waters. Susanna Suisuiki found out more.
18: Fa'asau America Samoa filed a lawsuit in August, shortly after the US announced plans to lease more than 31 million acres of seabed around American Samoa, including waters near the Manu'a Islands, for deep-sea mineral exploration in November. I spoke to Seomalu Elora Raymond, a founding member of Fa'asau America Samoa, about the lawsuit and the group's concerns about the proposed mining.
10: You know, we have been just working for the past year plus to answer comment periods, share science around deep seabed mining and kind of shed light on some of the unknowns that we have. South America Samoa filed against the National Marine Fisheries Service. And basically, we looked at what in the United States is called the Endangered Species Act and said that NIMPS had signed off and said, oh, this mining activity won't harm our endangered species. And many of these endangered species are also, you know, really important sacred creatures for Samoan people, you know, like whales and sea turtles and sharks, you know. Yeah. These are our creatures of legend, and they're all completely going to be affected by deep seabed mining. So, you know, our lawsuit says, like, you did not do a proper analysis of how the continuous release of heavy metal contaminated sludge into the ocean would affect all of these creatures, and go back and do that work again. So that's kind of what the lawsuit is about. And they can't proceed with the mining lease without that it won't harm endangered species. how that's going to play out, I really couldn't say. I'm not a lawyer or a judge or anything like that, but I know that that's what we're doing. That's the action that we're taking about this in order to protect, you know, protect our oceans.
18: In an email, you said that the story may be of interest to the Samoan diaspora. Why is that?
10: I mean, I think when you look at the map of where they're proposing to mine, it's 31 million acres around Muliava. But if you look at it, it stretches all the way around all of our islands. And it's much bigger than the entire stretch, you know, from Manu'a to Falialupo is less of a distance than when you look at this giant area that they're proposing to mine. If they issue the mining lease, they have 20 years to make it, turn it into a commercial mine. Once they're able to commercialize it, they're permitted to continue mining and dumping toxic waste into the ocean until the resource is exhausted. So this could mean 50, 60, 70 years. There's no end. And that lease is set to be issued on November 19th. Right now, there's no regulation in the United States around deep seabed mining. So how much toxic metal can be dumped back into the ocean? At what depths? At what volume? How do we monitor whether the tuna have been exposed to a toxic amount of poisons, or it's bioaccumulating into our coastal fisheries? You know, some proposals say that, oh, they're going to pump it down 1,000 feet. But that's where all the zooplankton and the krill live. And every night, those creatures that live in the dark areas of the ocean, they float up. And that's when they get eaten by the sea turtles and, you know, by the whales and the sharks and, like, all the creatures that are in our legends. This is really scary and potentially massive, and it's happening under the radar, and it's the key moment of selling the lease, right? America is a property rights state. It's very hard to tell a billion-dollar corporation, oh, no, you can't use that property you just bought. Mm. Once they buy it, if they buy it on November 19th, it will be decades.
7: Pacific women want their voices to be heard at the centre of global climate discussions, especially as leaders gather in Fiji for pre-COP. A new research report says women are often excluded from decision-making circles, and it's contributing to gendered impacts of climate change across the region. The executive director of the Fiji's Women Rights Movement says issues including water security, menstrual health, and women's leadership need greater attention. I spoke to Nalini Singh, who is one of the co-authors of the research Rising Tides, Rising Voices, and found out more.
19: We are so impacted by what is coming as impact from the climate crisis. So in all of those discussions, what we are finding is, in reality, women's experiences, women's bodies are all being impacted, and there is no space for discussions like those. And one of the reasons why that doesn't happen is because it's who is on the table as part of this discussion. And we often see it is men who are representing countries as the negotiators, as the delegations. And, you know, we are all busy talking about the large scientific corporate, you know, issues that we do not center stage. There are very issues that are disproportionately impacting women and girls. And for us here in the Pacific, we are seeing that water security is one of the, you know, biggest issues, and linked to that are issues of menstrual health and hygiene and menopause. And you know, and no one is talking about these issues, and we need to be looking at, well, if we had more women to represent us, you know, then hopefully we would be putting these issues at the center stage.
20: As you said, women's leadership was identified as one of the most urgent priorities to address this gap. But your research also mentioned that it was seen as less politically realistic. Why does it seem like it's still so difficult to get women's voices into climate decision making?
19: Well, you know, our societies are still very, very patriarchal. We don't naturally see women as decision makers. And this comes from our customary and traditional structures. And then we see that in those structures, who is making the decisions? You know, are women being consulted? There's so many examples out there. And one very good one from Fiji, when our first community was being relocated, when they relocated, on the day the community moved to their new settlement, and you know, the women looked around and asked, where are the kitchens? And they had forgotten because they did not consult the women. And then, of course, as women, we go through such biological processes that we cannot avoid. And we need fresh water. We need to have the access to that in ways that those who don't experience what women experience might not be able to understand. We also see that those that are probably most impacted, you know, are most marginalized.
20: A major message from the research is that Pacific people shouldn't only be portrayed as victims of climate change. One of the quotes from one of your advocates from Samoa said, "The talk is about us drowning, always making people feel so vulnerable. How do we get away from always feeling like the victim?" It's a very interesting point made there. Could you tell me a little bit more about that side of things?
19: What we find is that kind of vulnerability framing is not very effective when we are looking at the issues that impact us. And vulnerability framing is very easy to do and it's very common. And we need to change that. We need to change that to one of communities holding power. And if we're talking about changing the narrative in terms of moving away from depicting us as vulnerable communities to showing that, you know, hang on, we as the Pacifica people are one with strength and we are using our knowledge from the past to now to build in our resilience, then you know, I think we might be getting to some better solutions rather than thinking of us as from islands that are drowning and sinking. And once we change the narrative, I think we will be getting to better solutions that cater for the exact needs of those of us who are in that situation.
20: And finally, if you could put one message directly in front of the leaders and negotiators at BRICOP, what would you want them to hear from Pacific Women?
19: In our research, we have five key messages, but I think I'll focus on the first one, which is to have the integration of water security into the Pacific gender equality and climate justice actions. We want to have all our governments and development partners to make safe, reliable, and inclusive water security a core measure of progress on gender and climate justice. And this needs to be built in all the different agendas, policies and programs and financing in order to address this issue. And then, of course, we need to treat Pacific women, and this includes women with disabilities and gender diverse people, as equal decision makers. So we need to be on the tables where these decisions are being made in ways in which you know, our voice and our messages are heard in a meaningful way.
7: And in New Zealand, more than 170,000 young people aged 18 to 24 are not enrolled to vote in this year's general election. The Electoral Commission told RNZ just 61% of young people are enrolled, down from 77% at the 2023 election. Māori news journalist Leila Bailey McDowell spoke to students about what's putting young people off voting and why they think their voices matter.
0: For some rangatahi, voting has always been a given.
21: Well, I grew up in a household where my mum, it's like not optional to not be able to vote.
0: But for others, a lack of political understanding is a barrier to making a decision at the ballot box.
9: Like, I don't know enough about politics or anything, to be honest, so I don't really know who to vote for yet. But people are just telling me to sign up, so I just do.
22: Yeah, I think just like a lack of knowledge, maybe.
9: Definitely.
22: And that. So it's like, oh, there's no point enrolling because I don't know who I'm going to vote for and I'm not going to vote anyway.
9: Yeah.
22: So
23: I don't have any knowledge, I guess, of the situation. I don't want to, like, vote
2: without knowing anything, you know, just like, oh, this guy looks cool, I'm gonna just vote for him.
0: Some say that schools could do more to help young people understand politics.
3: I don't think there's enough political education for young people, especially in school. If you want to learn about politics, you need to go do it yourself. There's literally nothing in our educational system at all.
0: First year law and politics student Nico Adams was one of the leaders behind a student debate at Auckland Uni. He hopes more rangatahi realise that their voice matters.
4: Politics essentially revolves around everything that we do, whether you like it or not. And so it's our duty as good citizens to actually involve ourselves in that to ensure that we can have a fairer world and a world that represents us better.
0: Rangatahi Māori are encouraging their peers to haere ki te pōti to ensure a better future for their mokopuna, saying if you don't vote, don't moan.
22: Get on the Māori roll. Get on there. Vote in. We need the votes. We are the next generation to do this. We have to do this for our mokopuna.
23: This is our generation to come. This is our future for us. And we need to have our say to get our vote in for the government to be able to hear us. Every vote counts.
0: 22-year-old Ethan Real is one of the many rangatahi behind the campaign On a Roll, encouraging young people to enrol and vote.
24: There's the sense of a self-reinforcing cycle. We know that young people don't feel prioritised by politicians, therefore they don't see themselves in the system and therefore they don't vote. And because they don't vote, politicians will continue to not prioritise those very young people.
0: Its goal is to achieve the biggest youth voter turnout in history.
24: For us, it's actually looking at depoliticising the idea of enrolling and voting. This shouldn't be about political parties. It should be about our communities, the kind of future we want to inherit, and also just ensuring that we have a seat at the table. Imagine if all of us showed up and imagine what kind of future Aotearoa would look like.
0: Young people have until midnight on October 25 to enrol or update their details if they want to vote in this year's general election.
7: Pacific youth are telling political parties to step up community support for gambling harm, yet no one is giving direct answers. On Friday, a pre-election youth panel called Level Up asked representatives from National, the Green Party and NZ First how they plan to protect youth who are being swamped by betting ads, loot boxes and apps designed to keep them hooked from problem gambling. A Te Reo Matariki went along and filed this report.
25: The Pacific community is calling for support with gambling harm, yet no new support has been promised. National's Greg Fleming, Green's Ricardo Mendes March, and New Zealand First Sheldon Eden Faitiri were fielding questions from youth about advertising, gaming mechanisms like loot boxes, and marketing. A youth worker, Sitaleki Tonga, had a question for them.
26: Gambling harm disproportionately affects Pacifica and low-income earning communities. Online gambling data shows that it's actually the low socioeconomic areas that are spending the most. And it's clearly being targeted by the gambling operators. What would your party do to support our communities out there?
25: First up was Green's Mendes March, who acknowledged how gambling harm affects poorer and Pacific communities, recalling his work prior to politics.
27: Before being an MP, I worked at Auckland Action Against Poverty, and I did see firsthand the wreck that gambling caused in people's lives and the spiral it would send families that would just throw them into debt and into poverty.
25: March says tax revenue, not just the problem gambling levy, would be used to fund services with a later goal of banning gambling in low socioeconomic areas.
27: So that we can resource the organisations that actually help educate people, minimise the harm, etc., while we then take more action to prevent and ban advertisement, to ban things like loot boxes, and take more action.
25: New Zealand First Eden Faitiri says while empathising with people who are struggling, his party is against tarring everyone, Pacifica, Māori, whoever, with the same brush.
26: New Zealand First, we believe in personal responsibility, but personal responsibility does not include gambling operators absolving them from responsibility, so we need to find that balance.
25: After the debate, I asked him to go more in depth about that balance.
5: operators should not exploit vulnerable people. Children need protection, people experiencing gaming harm need effective help, and government needs to ensure that the rules actually work. So those spaces within the Department of Internal Affairs need to be toughened up.
25: Like Mendes March, National's Greg Fleming talked about his prior board work with Affirming Works, who run education and family violence prevention programs with Pacific communities. For him, education is the best preventative response.
6: It was educating and empowering families on raising their kids well with an understanding of this kind of, for example, exploitation that's out there. That actually had the most cut-through.
25: Sitaleki Tonga didn't gain much encouragement from the answers of the political candidates.
8: I guess when it comes to my question in particular around the communities, I would have loved if they could have covered more the services that are on the ground doing the work because of the trust that we need to have from up above us. You know, the communities that we're working with, it's hard to tell them to do one thing when the policies and the bills that are being released are doing the opposite, you know?
25: But he has a creative solution to help stimulate a conversation.
8: When we think about, you know, something like gambling, there is no curfew for something like a bar or a pokies machine, but there's a curfew for a library, there's a curfew for pools, there's a curfew for most gyms, eh? Unless it's 24 hours.
25: Mr. Tonga says he understands the need to toe party lines, but he feels that came at the cost of genuine answers. This was echoed by the Pacifica in the crowd who say they are searching for genuine, not political, solutions.
7: In Fiji, where nearly 40 kgs of court-stored cocaine has vanished, the Public Prosecution's Office has issued a statement defending and clarifying its role in managing drug exhibits. The drugs, worth about $14 million in street value, were stored at the Suva High Court, but have been replaced with flour and are now effectively missing. Fiji's Office of the Director of Public Prosecutions confirmed that the missing and tampered exhibits were linked to the high-profile Joshua Raman case. Earlier last month, Fiji police launched an investigation after seven cocaine bars went missing, but the entire consignment now appears to have disappeared. Commissioner Rusiate Tundravu says they are investigating.
11: We have identified six persons of interest, and investigators are in process of evidence and documentary gathering and also launch financial investigation with the help of Fiji Financial Intelligence Unit.
7: The commissioner confirmed there was no police security at the Suva High Court when the cocaine bars went missing. But he says police personnel have taken over the security at the court precinct. During a press conference, Commissioner Tundravu was asked whether police officers were guarding the exhibit room where the drugs were being held. He had this to say.
11: Well, I can confirm that once it deposited the Suva High Court, that's be true. They have their special own arrangement, security arrangement, with the CCTV, the biometrics that was there, how they enter that exhibit room.
7: Meanwhile, Fiji's Prime Minister Sitiveni Rambuka is questioning what happened in the days leading up to the discovery.
12: When did they say this is all confirmed by the scientists and all those technical people? On this day, it was drugs. On this day, it was flour. What happened in those days?
7: Mr. Rambuka says everyone involved will be questioned. During a press conference, a Fiji reporter asked the Prime Minister why the Office of the Chief Register was silent on the matter. The administration of the courts in Fiji comes under the Chief Register.
12: Doesn't mean that he will not be questioned. Everybody will be questioned. Who was responsible for this block? And who was responsible for the keys? Who was responsible for keeping all those closed-circuit systems working?
7: Mr. Rambuka says if there are rogue elements within some institutions, they must be found out.
12: Problem with the judiciary, when we talk about the judiciary, is that we're only looking at the judges, those officers on the benches. And that's not the judiciary as the people see it. It's everybody working, those sitting on the benches, and those working as clerks and storemen and exhibit keepers and all.
7: And speaking in Parliament this week, Justice Minister Siromi Turanga described the disappearance of the drugs as shocking and disappointing. He says security upgrades have already begun and has asked the public to be patient as the investigation continues.
1: Because it's a matter of investigation, I ask for our patience to trust the investigation. But it's come at a time when we are talking about transnational crime, no one is immune from this. No stone will be unturned. Anyone found guilty will be made accountable.
7: The investigation team has recorded statements from 27 individuals as they try to piece together information on those who had direct access to the exhibits. Fiji police have confirmed 6 persons of interest have been identified. That's Tangata Te Moana for this week. For all episodes, head over to rnz.co.nz/Pacific. We're also on Spotify, Apple and iHeartRadio. From myself and the RNZ Pacific team, kia manui a koe, and I'll see you again soon.
10: Well, it's Cyber Security Awareness Week, and our government agency tackling this is asking New Zealanders to spot the scams and be vigilant. But how prepared is the agency itself? Well, in an interview with us at Midday Report, the country's chief cyber official has admitted the agency has no independent way of detecting whether an AI agent would be inside, say, a hospital system. It would depend on the AI company or the victim of the attack owning up. So this admission, it's not sort of hypothetical. It comes after Australia revealed that bots from OpenAI had hacked into the country's Medicare records. So earlier I spoke with Katrina Robinson, the Deputy Director General of Cybersecurity.
13: We're using scams as a message to try and reach humans, individuals, in a way that they might recognise. Because we think that when more New Zealanders know how to protect themselves online, they make all of New Zealand more cyber resilient.
10: Sure, but you mentioned 4 so-called C2 incidents, ones of the utmost severity. Which one of those 4 C2 incidents would a more vigilant member of the public have stopped?
13: Perhaps a more vigilant member of staff. One of those C2 incidents was the Manage My Health incident, which people will remember earlier in the year. And the sad truth about Manage My Health is that some simple cybersecurity provisions would have stopped that.
10: Mm. But you've talked quite a bit, and you and I have talked about this before, about the

0: to do what they know they should. We think that the knowledge about cybersecurity harms is growing. We just now need to turn that into greater action.
1: But is that good enough? I mean, do you think that it's acceptable to have a situation where we don't have dedicated legislative mechanisms to protect critical infrastructure?
0: I don't have a view on that policy matter. I'm just keen to do what I can do to get the message out that cybersecurity is important.
1: Okay, sure, but I'm not asking for policy. I mean, you're the operational agency. Would a 24-hour mandatory reporting system make your job easier? Yes or no?
0: Getting incident reporting makes our job easier 100%. The more incidents that we get reported to us, the better the view that we have across the landscape and the more swiftly we can respond to those high priority incidents.
1: Okay, so are you saying that yes, it would make it easier if we had dedicated legal mechanisms?
0: I certainly think that reporting is good for us, and the more reporting we get, the better it is. And, you know, the recent research that we've done into small and medium enterprises tells us that about a third of those who experience cyber threat reports don't report it, and that's unfortunate. And they say that they don't see the point, or they feel like it's not significant enough to report. So we would urge anyone who suffers a cyber incident to report it to us.
1: We've just had big international news about OpenAI agents hacking into an Australian health website. If an AI agent were inside a New Zealand hospital system right now, would you know?
0: Well, that would depend on a number of things. If the hospital knew and told us, or if the agentic AI company knew and told us. We have good relations with the big agentic frontier AI companies. In fact, our chief technology officer was in the States just a couple of weeks ago talking to them. So they're clear on our expectations that they will report to us if they're aware of any incidents like that happening in New Zealand.
1: So that's what we would rely on them telling us. We wouldn't have the capacity to uncover that ourselves.
0: We, the NCSC, do not have that level of coverage across New Zealand that we would see anomalous behaviour by ourselves.
1: No, so if an AI bunch, a swarm of AI bots hacked into New Zealand hospital system, we would be relying on either the company or the hospital telling us.
0: Telling the National Cybersecurity Centre, that's correct.
1: Yeah. Okay. You have painted this picture that by early sort of 2027, it's going to be faster than most organisations are prepared for. So I guess I'm asking, is the government itself ready? I mean, how do agencies score against your minimum standards? I think you've set 10 minimum standards, haven't you? How are we looking on that?
0: Yes, we have. We've set 10 minimum cybersecurity standards for government, and we've recently required them to report back to us on how they're going. That was a first report back, so it's something of a baseline on which we plan to improve. It's not where we would like it to be, put it that way. So the scope for improvement, and we will work with government's chief information security officers in the coming weeks on what it will look like to improve and where the key blockages are at the systemic level that we might be able to help unlock.
1: Does the GCSB itself, though, keep vulnerabilities secret? Because, I mean, you're using Mythos, right, through the Project Glasswing, but you're also an intelligence, you know, signals intelligence agency. So when your side finds a hole in the software, do you always tell the vendor, or does part of the Bureau sometimes want to keep it secret?
0: As the head of the National Cybersecurity Centre, my role is finding vulnerabilities and fixing them. You're right that we are part of Project Glasswing, and we've been using not just the Anthropic but other frontier AI tools to scan for vulnerabilities in government code, and when we find them, we do something about them.
1: Yeah, but so is there a process for deciding? I mean, who signs that off, whether or not you tell the vendor or not?
0: I don't know if we would tell the vendor necessarily, or the agency whose code we've found the vulnerability in, but that's a national cybersecurity matter, and I'm very focused on the cybersecurity of New Zealand.
1: Kind of interesting, isn't it? That's Katrina Robinson. She's the Deputy Director General of Cybersecurity.
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2: 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Today is Monday, number 5 day, Blong Moon October. Now, my radio friend, Blong Yupla Hilda Wayne. Our story long current affairs, now let's talk Blong all this plus story. Holy Olim last play pre COP 31 meeting today long Fiji, past time long big play UN COP 31 climate summit, long take a long moon behind. Governor Blongenga Province, like him Australia Police Officer, is tapet Otum Commander, Long Province Blongem. Solomon Islands Government, it took clear long how M use him. $1.75 million money long Cyclone Myla recovery. Fiji and Vanuatu, a winner of long MSG Prime Minister's Cup football tournament long Suva. Natupla PNG Mary Cricket Umpire by goal long 1+ ICC Level 2 Umpire Training long Philippines. Pastime Sam Seke Ikadol Big Plus Story long Radio Australia News.
3: Thank you, Hilda. Rasa emi targeting 1+ breeze long Kiev time leader long Germany emi walk long visit long this plus city long Ukraine. Long weekend, Russia has been launching 2+ attack long all drones na cruise missile and long 1+ breeze long north long Kiev. Russia has walk long target him all breeze na all railway long all walk long bagger up him economy long Ukraine na cut him off connection one time all people will stop long center long city. 1+ long all display drone attack emi come lick time before German Chancellor emi visit long Kiev. All investigation he walk along go ahead long suppose Australia he got link low 1+ pilot who said he been trying long crossing 1+ balus way flyer from Dubai he go long Tel Aviv last week. Hamam al-Hamami, emi only shooting talk long emi using 1+ Tamiok long co-pilot blongen long this fly Dubai flight. All Australian federal police walk long look suppose this man who study been school long Australia name long 2015 na 2017 emi come up 1+ radical time emi stop long here long Australia. Dr. Roger Sanahan, from Australian National University, National Security College, he talked to them, you know, got evidence, suppose this man, he been radicalized time, and he stopped long here, long Australia. President from Brazil, Luiz Inácio Lula da Silva, he talk, and he surprised long how all election result long first round, and he put him behind long right-wing Senator Flavio Bolsonaro. Senator Bolsonaro, who said, and he 1+ good plus poro long he was President Donald Trump, and he stop ahead long 47% long all vote, time President da Silva, and he got 45% long all vote. Tupla by now go long runoff election behind long display moon, behind long all Narpla 10+ candidate only drop out. Energy Minister of long Australia, emi no like talk out clear long total cost long organizing display pre-COP 31 meeting long Fiji na Tuvalu. Australia you been winning 1+ commitment long holding this 4-day event one time all Pacific Island country all same hub long 1+ agreement one time Turkey. Mr. Bowen na Prime Minister Albanese to play walk long attending all meeting long Fiji na by go to long Tuvalu ahead long this big United Nations climate conference and me long Turkey long moon behind. 1+ American Marine where he based long Japan, em only been arrested him long kill him die 1+ Mary where Japan in or Hamamas long in. 1+ 20-year-old United States Marine only been arrested him long Japan, na only shooting talk long emi steal na murder. Lance Corporal David Jacob Ballard, em only suspect him long emi kill him die 1+ Mary blong Japan, na he stealing pouch na backpack blong em, lo 1+ hotel long Okinawa. He got something also 30,000 long all United States soldier only stop long Okinawa. Police talk Lance Corporal Ballard emi deny more display allegation. Now all Sydney Roosters only claiming one plus number 16 premiership long all behind long only winning all Newcastle Knights 19 points to 18 long display NRL Grand Final long stadium Australia. All Knights scoring to play first play try. Now he got 1+6 point lead long break. That's all Roosters he scoring to play try. Now and he put him all long front. A difference, Emmy 1+69 minute Dali Charlie Evans field goal, Maskey all Newcastle only scoring 1+late goal. All Mary team long all Roosters too, only claiming this NRLW premiership, 1+30 points to 6 win over all Brisbane earlier em long last day. Now Emmy been Radio Australia News.
2: Thank you, Sam. Something awesome, 4,000 all delegates in Aubung Long Nandi, Long Fiji, Long Display pre-COP 31 meeting, Blong all climate minister, the leader before Blong Display Big Play UN COP 31 climate summit, Long Atalia, Turkey, Long next moon. Turkey by lookout in Display COP 31 summit, Long November, Tassel Australia is tap also main negotiator, where he put in plenty all money long hosting Display pre-COP 31 meeting, Long Display week. Same second, he got more long end.
3: Something all of them, 4,000 long all delegate only been expecting more long stop long display boom long Nandi town long Fiji today. Na long tomorrow by Australia Prime Minister Anthony Albanese na all Narapla leader by Igo long Litlick Island country long Tuvalu. M long by only looking long eye long all yet all impact or heavy way climate change he cause him. Only been inviting more leader long all Narapla country outside long Pacific long only attending to this pre-COP 31 meeting. That's all leader long all Narapla legally country outside long region that's all only attend. Prime Minister long Fiji, Sitiveni Rambuka, he talking APC Pacific reporter long Fiji leader Monovo all the same. Maski all leader long all big black country where he serve causing plenty pollution in or stop. All official long all is stop now by only bringing me go back or something only looking na harim.
4: Even if leaders do not come, their delegations are equipped to participate in the talks and also to take back what they see during their tours of the various places where they will be visiting.
3: Mr. Rambuka, he talk, and me like him or leader way stop long this boom, long only looking or have a long climate change. Look him how Fiji he walk along mitigate him or deal one time all this heavy, now how by all he can help long in.
4: First of all, we want them to see what damages have been caused by the climate change. Secondly, what Fiji has done to try and mitigate the effects of climate change. And thirdly, to see how they can assist us in our mitigation efforts and also help us in our move towards the reduction of our dependence on fossil fuels.
3: Mr. Rambuka, you talk to all the same. One plus big plus worry blong all little country where it's have a boom in heavy blong climate change and alongside long climate funding. And we talk always have a talk at plenty long all big plus money only marking blong deal one time climate change. That's all little help us all is have a go long all where you need him.
4: The climate funding is an area of concern with developing countries and small economies. It sounds big in promise. In delivery, it is not that very promising. But then, we don't want to be beggars all the time. We want to be able to be assisted. As the Chinese wise saying goes, you give a man a fish, you fed him for the day. Teach him to fish, you fed him for the rest of his life. We do not want to be recipients of donations all the time. We want to be taught to be able to stand on our own 2 feet and move forward.
2: Mnek Blong Fiji Prime Minister Sitiveni Rambuka, Name been talk one time ABC Pacific Beat reporter long Fiji late movono na emi been finishing this blog report long sem seke. Governor Blongenga Province na senior politician long Papua New Guinea Grand Chief Sir Peter Ipatas ino one bell long one petition blong Marape government long senior police commander long province Blongem. Former Australian Federal Police Officer, Chief Superintendent Stephen Harris, even stop all some PPC long enga, long start long display year. Na last week, only moving me go long West New Britain province. That's what Governor Ipatas, he like him government, he must send him display decision. Me read him display report, one time audio, long Governor Ipatas, he come long Daniel Kumbon Jr.
5: Improving police force, na honorable assembly go bagarapos in corruption, na kain-kainia, ogrem basto. Tribal fight by storm. You know, time Governor Ipatas comes so and face law one lad. No hat. Time brother up, you policeman, and police Mary come to you. And by you stop here.
2: In a province, he got big play heavy long law and order, na tribal fight, where he silenced long leader long province. Governor Ipatas, he works strong long time long kissing Australia police. He come helping province belong him, na he won well through long appointment long PPC areas.
5: Em something go bagara ko sem na mi bla lo enga ya fai that lo kisim white man mi to lo nut all white man 2 years mi fai that lo kisim 2 years na un bela lo to lo mi go un less minutes ma to last year last minister of police am pira simili staff to mi to ki men please issue lo mi lo enga em lo na oda na no got minister no got money bin albi mi lo kisim gon bla white man go lo enga province lo build him capacity.
2: That's all now one time senior come up where government in Makem Nupla PPC Blongenga, Chief Inspector Daniel Yangen, Governor Ipatasi took out strong old same emino like him display senis.
5: One in something money make him wrong name la senisima. Well let me try business and be carry white money come here. I see that's only come here. You know 6 months yet?
2: Emi the Australia government fund him all AFP police stop na walk long helping PNG police. Na you know good plan long government he put him on long display walk blong all.
5: Money long paying PPC. Australian government and giving me four black white man. This black four only giving me one of $2 million Australian dollars. Giving me go long Royal Papua New Guinea constabulary, no paying or four black man blow me la in a province. And one black azul come stop here. Three black stop way. You minister, St. John Buddha, you stop way. Three black white black policeman blow me no come yet. Commissioner, you stop way. Me find out like similar come. You know, you black giving me nothing. Me la building police force from me because me no stop behind time. Me no stop by this place by Bagara. Me get talking you.
2: And a community leader, Lazaro Panga, he took big plan law and order heavy Blong province and he start long 2022 national election na heavy Blong illegal gun.
6: Me blabong plan the heavy law gunfight. Na plan the blow this law gunfight and related long 2022 national election. A round in Enga province, na safety belong people of Enga province, it was at risk. So Governor Emi looks well at this lah. Now for the last 4 years, Emi looking must fight them go big lah. Now planting man lose planting government services and bagara people server.
2: Mr. Panga, you talk Emi through. He got sample good place is one time PPC areas long province. Well, tribal party walk long stop easy.
6: Passing blong walk. Kiss it trouble killing man a walking compensation. Law he talk no what, but custom to stuff so you walk law making. But this time compensation will not make someone free. Once you kiss him life long one blah man, law he talk compensation employee blah loss written plus long community. Law talk I must go through law process na. Law emi lugimos code emi lugimos man em guilty long killing not la man or bagara not la man law to solo em back sim. Now working walk blong. So walk blow chief superintendent from PPC go straight. Now me blah plan the hanger, me blah one bell.
2: And with the PPC areas, is our making sure also more leader long province. You must walk boom na walk strong one time all police. Long be him law na make him all senis long province.
6: Time PPC chief superintendent areas come up PPC. Emi order him all leaders long all this la one on community where fight stuff long end. Kind of small businessman, politicians, na which are the intended candidate. Na emi someone him all court. One blah fight kid up two blah line. Emi go look him who said emi go pass long and lead him fight long community long end. Na emi look him say all this la man emi sana blo albi mall of fight emi samonchi mall he made them emi make them come come up lo court street face blong when only walk a promise mi bla are mo se mu community blo you fight again emi bla ba arrest me this like a warning emi give him long all politicians and businessmen in the candidates so plan him on all fred na and I'm losing fight now but soon after only rossi man fight get up again so me looking mo se former PPC, who has been removed, Chief Superintendent Aries, has been doing a good job. All work law appointed more Papua New Guinean PPCs, but look, blog, and get provision command me looking was in plan. The all this man only got connection with them all politicians. Now, only no walking walk straight. Only got legally ting long helping all politicians. Indian politicians are very smart guys. Well, they even know the Prime Minister down to the cleaner. Only looking for some PPC blowing a workload compromise when I'm all local politicians and businessmen. They may talk strong long. Me blah must recruit him sampler outside man where all by trading place. So this has been going on for some years and lately a superintendent Aries was appointed.
2: Mr. Pango is supporting Governor Ipotas and I like him PPC Aries. He's stepping up general election blowing next year a penis.
6: I'm at law, me bla make him on bla talk law this la. But only if Sabos only Laram white mania, Sabos APBC in a blow election finish by all right legally. Now after that, when Enya is restored to normal C, now Sabos Mibla no Mibla but test him leadership long and law this election. Sabos Mibla looking for some plan D, every no come. And me no same, there's a change of leadership and mindset in the operation of the police force in Enya. So it would be MMA good plan more, Sabos National Executive Council, and we reverse him decision long and allow them white man stop enough long election finish and then by blah looking or some sample signings come up or no what.
2: Now some governor hypothesis talk, political influence, long kind appointment by no nap long helping province blong M.
5: If that long work that's all now, you blah rousing me. So me talk no what. You blah play politics in or not. PPC blow me go leave the sun. Why am I blocking them long? But most people come to Wabi. Me no stupid man, me talking about. You blah look at me, one blah politician 30 years me all the way in here. You blah in on a trick in me. You blah play politics in the salon, PPC come. And me no nap, no, you must come up. And last parliament, that's what me talking about, Captain Cocos. You look at big man talking me now. And so I miss me talking business. So now this is like I can come up now. I send me right the passing of a prime minister and a document. You blah receiving this decision. Commissioner, no police. Now all policeman, and more long enforcing law. You look at the country law na ora you bagara because you mean of fixing police, promoting man nothing there, kake in about, you go come, drink beer, make it about. Now police force you mean bagarabin. You mean politician bagarabin, kind bagarabin, or policeman 2 years bagarabin. Now police force emigo bagara, na country bagara. One kind enga go bagara. So thinking long, any province government, the middle of the parliament, I must time. I'm taking me 12 years. Me to police force and me bagara. Give me fixing police force.
2: Emenga governor na senior PNG politician, Grand Chief Sir Peter Ipotas, he talk na Pinisim Display report. Na me like talk thank you again, long Daniel Kumbon Jr., long sample audio, me play use him, long display report. Long display time where all recovery work, he go at long sample up, long western na Choiseul province. Solomon Islands government he come out today and talk clear long $1+$75 million money long recovery work behind him tropical cyclone Myla. He been come up in plenty bagger up display here. All government official he talk out long OnePlus press conference long only other long morning all same. Display money where all donor partner he give him. Him only make him long build him sample permanent house long all community where cyclone he been bagger up him all. Only talk this special funding money by behind him good all public financial management law. All this blog official, he talk long media behind long Premier Billy Veo. Long Western Province, he should talk long national government. He mark him one plus private company. Long manage him this plus $75 million money. ABC News, Mary Longoniara, Christian Rita Amanu Leong, he talk more long end.
7: So early this morning, okay, the officials from Environment Ministry were represented by Permanent Secretary, Director Blo National Disaster and Management Office, as well as representative from Ministry of Finance and representative from Office of the Prime Minister. Okay, the whole press conference, mostly for clarify now, this fala amount of 75 million where have been given from donor partners, in particular World Bank with them, Asian Development Development Bank, or the Gimselen for go towards him now, recovery efforts, lo Tropical Cyclone Maila, where he happened earlier this year, lo two provinces, lo Western and lo Choiseul.
3: So where I know this was $75 million, yeah, he go, what to say?
7: So according to the Deputy Secretary of Finance, Coswell Nelson, hemi talem hemia, hemi allocated lo special funds, which means that Selenia hemi go directly for recovery efforts, but particularly for shelter. So one of the things where government blo Prime Minister Matiwale hemi time kota go down for look him now, or gauge him now, or want him now, how hemi happen lo provinces were affected there, okata approve him now funding or plan for must build him now houses back or shelter for those who were affected. So this fala Selenia as okata talem today hemi directly for that one only for shelter number $75 million. And Permanent Secretary of Environment Ministry, David Hiriasia, hemi talem that okata look lo two bedroom supply blo materials him now for okat houses were affected, and figure where okat approximately okat give him now is 1,300 homes now okat look at for this fala project or this fala selling $75 million but I'm go towards building two bedroom houses where by him for those where okat affected lo tropical cyclone Maila.
3: So what more by happen going forward?
7: Yes, so this fala selling $75 million I mean Solomon dollars. And main aim where the officials tell him or one ambassador use for him for rebuild him not at the schools or at the clinics or at the shelter where he been destroyed during the tropical cyclone Maila. One of the things where him come up to from this fella panel, I mean this fella press conference, and now is tell him that okata no like for repeat him not same mistakes law one him happened before look at several audits where he come out law COVID-19 audit, so Pacific Games audit, some fala selenium not accounted for. So okata take him into consideration this one, and okata like for look him that okata better administer him to this one. So in terms of the allocation, say $75 million, I'm only for shelter, for infrastructure. Other selen too, hemi been allocated, lo side lo health, 77 to 79 million Solomon dollar, for building classrooms too, $29 million. This one hemi separate na to this fala $75 million. As the as permanent secretary blo environment hemi talem, no any selen yet hemi being used. As of today, yeah, and I'm something that Baba Okata waka towards yet, as you may understand him, weather and a lot of logistical challenges too have happen for Godan Nokasim affected areas.
3: So why now of them government him feel obliged or some hemi must come out and explain him Selenia? Got him some complaint or something or them?
7: Yes, yeah, so plenty of people down low Western Province Oketa complain about him not able to receive him now. A lot of the selen or a lot of the support where me been go earlier from government. And from one me fall understanding from press conference today, Oketa officials tell him that recovery efforts where me happen a lot of time in terms of Kai Kai and Osemia, he me continue yet, but now Oketa like for move to next phase now, which is as Barnabas Hanson, him na representative from office for Prime Minister, he me tell him and first of its kind policy for building shelters instead of just giving normal kakai and Osem for Oketa people's affected. So people complain about him, and so him now the officials here come out for talk, look at the people through the media. The other thing that hemi of concern too is Premier Blo Western Province, Premier Veo, hemi come out for talk strong against him too, national government, about him how now okata able for give him out selen. As okata officials now clarify him, bye selen $75 million, but him go through now channel where government him using, which by him means the provincial government, but by a system okata too in terms of implementation. So the tantu on our clarity where okata provide him today.
8: MABC News Mary Longoniara, Christian Rita Amono Leon, even talk one time same second. Long display Melan Nation Spirit Group Prime Minister's Cup Tournament. We all have been all him long suva, all host Fiji, he win him title. Blongol man na Vanuatu iwinim title Blongol Mary. Molongen one time same seke.
3: behind long slow start long competition na tough fight one time Vanuatu long final long HFC Bank Stadium long Suva last Saturday night. All Bula boys belong Fiji e been win 1-0 na Ikisim Trophy Orosem 2026 champions belong MSG PM's Cup. Thomas Dunn e win him this tournament for Fiji behind long Emi scoring only goal long number 10 minute na All Bula boys e hold tight long end long narpla 80 minutes e going up long game e finish. All boys from Vanuatu fight hard, long scoring one play equalizer. That's all Fiji defend strong. He going up long only win long display 1-0. Long side long all Mary long display MSG PM's Cup. Vanuatu win him all PNG Billums 5-4 long penalty shootout behind long two play team he draw 1-1. Plenty expect him all Papua New Guinea Billums long win, long one name only been winning everyone long all four player round robin match long all against in Fiji, Solomon Islands, New Caledonia, na all Vanuatu. Display Emmy number 2 competition Tasol long all merit long display MSG Prime Minister's Cup where Vanuatu is now winning. All Papua New Guinea Billums have been winning first blood title long in long Port Moresby last year.
8: Thank you, Sam. Cricket PNG by Salem Tupla, Mary officials to go long Manila, long Philippines, long step inside long 1+4-day course long ICC Level 2 Empire course. Ellen Atai in Junius Annie M Tupla Empire where go long this block course, where come up behind long this block moon. Miss Atai Emi, one player International Cricket Empire Blong PNG. Let me take him Natasha Metin also Emi Ama Mastret long go long display training.
9: It's la kaina all opportunities. Great privilege na me hamamastu lol all ICC line law working recognition law me by attending this la course.
10: In a history click law osem Jenny blow you.
9: Okay, firstly I am a cricketer. Yeah, me starting cricket journey blomilo 1996 lo Mariners Cricket Club. Lo happen me I made my way up to the international level where me representing my PNG women's cricket team in the first ever women's cricket team that was in 2006. As a former player, being a former player, I got the interest of umpiring from my mentor, Mr. Lakaniwala. He used to be the only umpire from our PNG. So he was the one who encouraging me to take him this umpiring in 2008 while still playing active cricket. Lakanina, one player representative from ICC, all been, they were trying to hold the ICC Level 1 umpires course. So that was back in 2008. Now, Lakani Mbin approached me to attend this course. So me attending this course, now me been attending Level 1, ICC Level 1 umpires course. But I can say that after that course, I was not into it. I was not serious about this course. And I was still playing enjoying my cricket. But Mgogo na Lakani, you know, he still persisted that, you know, I should continue umpiring. But then, you know, after his persistence and all that, I start to look into it seriously. So until 2012, I got a umpire scholarship from ICC where all our regions, the East Asia Pacific region, there has to be someone to be nominated from every cricket bodies from our East Asia Pacific region. And I was fortunate enough to be selected as to be in the umpire scholarship. So that's where my international umpiring game.
8: I'm Ellen Atai. Mary International Cricket Empire Blong PNG, and I'm been story one time Natasha Merten. Now, Radio Prayer, one time this plan play finishing program long tete, lo starting this plan nupla week. Marking will get a one walk here along ABC Radio Australia One Talk program. Me heal the when we talk. I'm a master long you play stop one time mipla. Na bungum you play one kind time tomorrow long narpla harem long this plan program. And that's all, na bye bye now.
0: Thank you, Tomas. That's been the ABC's One Talk program there for our listeners in Melanesia. 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
12: Another incredibly tight poll showing an incredibly tight race as our leaders get into full-time campaign mode.
11: Just 5 weeks out from the election and it's all on, but it's not pretty, with the latest One News variant poll showing the major parties are failing to pack a punch, both landing on just 28%.
12: Without opportunity support, the coalition would be out of government.
11: For some List MPs, the countdown to election night is now a countdown to the end of their political careers.
13: It's thought the National Party, who are quite good at winning electorates, would see them get basically no one in from the list. So that would be Nicola Willis gone.
11: And why, with 5 weeks to go, is strategic voting proving, well, so political?
14: It means some of National's most talented ministers would be replaced by someone you have never heard of from a minor party.
15: Bit desperate, isn't it? Are they having to roll out Sir John to make those points?
16: Well, in my experience, voters are often busy, but they're not stupid, and it's never wise to talk down to them.
17: Well, I thought that Don Key's message was exceptionally erroneous.
11: This is all unfolded as the major parties officially launched their election campaigns and Treasury opened the books.
18: The pre-foo forecasts are not a licence for a big spender. They do not give the green light to open the chequebook.
11: It's been a huge political week. So, to break down the headlines, the polls, the pokes and the policies, today I sit down with RNZ's Tim Watkin, former producer of Q&A, The Nation and Caucus, and former political editor, now host of RNZ's Midday Report, Guy Onespinner.
19: We are in a very, very tight race, and an historically interesting and important and significant one. We haven't seen a one-term national government post-war. We've only seen a couple, and they've been Labor's problem. And that is a potential outcome. I mean, things are really neck and neck, with the two major parties seemingly doing everything they can to become minor parties, locked at 28% on that One News poll, which I'm sure we'll talk about. And so it really is, I would say, neck and neck at the moment, and it really could go either way.
11: And Tim, your take?
20: Can it be tight and fractured at the same time? Because it is. Tight is right, but it's also incredibly fractured. We've seen the reflection of how, you know, society has kind of pulled apart in so many different ways in the last 5 years in particular, been reflected now in the polls. I think it's in a way taken a little bit for the polls to catch up with quite how divided people are, but people in post-COVID have had permission to go off and go down rabbit holes, and I think we're seeing that in people going, yeah, you know, main parties, that's so 20th century. Let me try what else is out there. People are window shopping, hard time.
11: The decline of the major parties, I think that has been remarkable and could be a defining part of this election.
13: The days of two parties and one's way ahead or one's way behind are gone. This is a crapshoot that you'd be foolish to make a prediction on.
21: Across the entire MMP era, only Christopher Luxon's National Party and Chris Hipkins' Labour Party have conspired to be so thoroughly uninspiring that they're both below the polling threshold that would normally see a party leader ousted. Which raises the question, is this era of major party dominance that we've had, is that coming to an end?
11: What do you put that down to? Why are they so low, Guy?
19: Well, I think Tim touched on it there, and this is a global trend. You know, we've seen in Australia Pauline Hanson from One Nation surpassing, in some polls, the ruling Labour Party. You see Nigel Farage and Reform in Britain doing something pretty similar.
20: Marie Le Pen's ahead in the polls in France.
19: Yep.
20: Yeah, all over the world.
19: So
20: Trump is in power in America, obviously.
19: Yeah, so two parties system over there doesn't really allow that. But in an MMP environment like New Zealand, you have got open slather for people to shop around, and that's what they're doing. I would also say that the leadership of the two major parties and the leaders, the two Chrises, have to take their burden of blame on this too. Neither has been terribly inspiring or charismatic or capturing attention. So you've got a number of things and a confluence coming together, haven't you? And I think that is part of why you're seeing the situation you've got.
20: It is fascinating, given the fractures we've seen, and we're talking about, you know, massive generational social upheaval, really. And you're right, the two major parties have seemed so passive in the face of that. You would think that if you are a really astute and observant political observer, you're going, man, the world is changing. How do I reflect that? And you don't see a Luxon or a Hipkins really reinventing themselves for a new era, do you?
19: No, I think that's absolutely right. There's been a real reluctance and a sort of tame nature for Labour and National, and they're playing in that sort of technocratic era that might have worked in the 90s or into the 2000s, whereas the politicians who are doing well, a Mamdani or a Trump, no matter what you think of those, they are people with big, bold ideas. And Labour's approach to capital gains tax is an example of that. Like, we'll have one, but it'll be tiny, narrow, little focused one. So you're seeing both major parties trying to come to the centre. National upending its business focus by wanting to split up the supermarkets. Labour saying its tax cuts for landlords is okay now. And so they're both sort of trying to go into the centre and watering down their own values, which is why I think you're seeing someone like the Greens rise, because they are saying without filter, this is what we want to do. We want a wealth tax. We want a state-run supermarket. Yeah. And agree with that or not, at least it is bold, clear stuff for their voters, right?
11: And I want to talk to you about that, Tim, because they are sitting on 16% in the latest poll.
15: The polls are catching up to the word on the street, and the word on the street is that people want real action on the issues that matter to them.
11: Do you think that is what's driving it, that we're the major parties?
20: Yeah, it's a big part of it. I was talking to a very astute political observer last night, just testing some ideas out, and they made the really interesting observation that they're looking at Labour and National fighting the last war. They're fighting this war from the 2010s, basically. And I think where the Greens are potentially showing a little bit of momentum is exactly this. Schwarbrick's been over in New York, has met the Mamdani team. They've been looking at the UK Greens, who have been finding a whole different way of approaching politics, and have been quite openly saying, yeah, let's play the populist card. The right doesn't have to own populism. Left can do populism as well. Yeah, maybe it's starting to bear fruit. There's risk in that, because the Greens in New Zealand have had the high moral ground kind of vibe their whole existence, right? When you go back to Jeanette Fitzsimons and all the originals, they were very credible, decent, earnest people, right? But this era of the Green seems a little bit more...
19: It's more pugilistic, isn't it?
20: Yeah.
19: It's a bit tougher. And, wow, Chloe Swarbrick, I just did a debate that she was in last night. And, I mean, she is a pretty formidable operator.
11: She's a smart woman. Interesting, she wants the portfolios now. I think it's finance, energy, climate, state-owned enterprises. She wants to be the next finance minister.
1: She had half the cabinet lined up for herself. You know, and good luck to her. Why wouldn't you if you're polling 16%? But according to Hipkins, none of that's happening.
11: Realistically, Guyon, how realistic is that?
19: It's not really. There's been a tradition in New Zealand under MMP that the leading party, the major dominant party, has the Prime Minister role and the finance role. We did see Winston Peters as Treasurer in 96 for 18 months, but Bill Birch was the Finance Minister. And so I think Hipkins was right to say, look, I'll be the PM and Barbara Edmonds will be the Finance Minister. But it's also Chloe Swarbrick's, you know, she's saying, well, we're on 16 now. What say we were in the 20s? I don't think that's going to happen. I'd be amazed if they got 16% on the day. You've seen the Greens often, you know, peak and then fall back. And also, you know, some of their people have said to the pollsters, I'll vote Green, might not even be enrolled. Their turnout has never really matched their polling.
20: They're flattered to deceive a bit, don't they?
19: Yeah, so I'd be surprised if they got that far. But good on her, she's fighting her case and saying, you know, I could be finance minister. I don't think that's going to happen.
20: It's a risky strategy because it does play, you know, that night National had an email out to its supporters going, oh, look, Labour has no choice but to make Swarbrick finance minister now.
19: But you see, she loves that. And she's saying, it's good
20: name,
19: for her.
20: Keep using my
19: it's
20: name,
19: hard
20: baby.
19: For Hipkins.
20: Yeah.
19: But it's good for the Greens.
20: Yeah. And she just goes, yeah, we test whether all publicity is good publicity, because she just becomes part of the conversation for 24 hours, right? And that's what she wants.
11: She looks very happy at the moment.
19: What is also extraordinary and worth mentioning is that polling on the wealth tax. I mean, it's still extraordinary to me. According to Ipsos, which is a serious, credible polling outfit, you know, two-thirds of New Zealanders support not only a wealth tax, but specifically the green wealth tax, which is 2.5% on assets over 10 million. Two-thirds. Close to half of ACT and National voters support a wealth tax on those bases, according to the polling company. I'm still, you know, shaking my head at it because it seems amazing to me, but maybe we haven't picked that up. And maybe, again, right through to our conversation that we've just been talking about in the last few minutes, you know, that voters are kind of sick of being told, oh, no, that won't work, and because the orthodox economists say, oh, there'll be wealth flight and you can't have that and you can't do that, and a state can't run a supermarket because we were told that in the 1990s. I'm not advocating any of these policies, but I'm just saying that those old rules
20: people
19: might
20: are shopping
19: might
20: around
19: be gone.
20: For new ideas. And they will look at the new ideas pretty hard. Much less scientific than the poll, but just even in some of the comment sections of websites recently, I noted a couple of people coming in, seemingly quite, you know, right-wing people going, bad, crazy lefties, blah, blah, blah. But then also going, but look, we do need to have that conversation about tax. Tax reform is time for tax reform. We can't just rely on income tax. We've got to look at assets more. I think there is, you're right. I wonder if there is something we're missing there about people going, recognising at a really everyday level that income tax in itself is not going to carry us. Our rates are not making our cities work. Yeah, I think maybe there is a conversation there that people are ready to have about tax.
19: Yeah, and you can make the argument more easily from the left that it isn't about the fact that you're loving tax, it's just about the fact that do workers have to pay all the tax? Do we have to pay, the people who go to work every day, do they have to pay all the tax to keep the roads and hospitals and superannuation going? Where is the tax on wealth and capital gains and all those sorts of things aren't touched? And I think there's more of an appetite for that. And that may go some way to explaining why the Greens are on a bit more of a roll.
11: Another minor party being Opportunity. I mean, how important, what sort of queen maker is Q going to be? And especially now that she's put out her new five policies this week.
1: One, more power to the Commerce Commission. Two, a 10-year health plan. Three, reforming lobbying. A bottom trawling. Five, keeping the Climate Change Commission.
4: These bottom lines are missing two crucial policies, a land tax and a universal basic income.
19: I think they are the critical element in this election. If they are not there, then there's no path to power for Labor.
20: No.
19: So they are game changers, deal breakers, whatever you want to call it, this election. And if they are there, then you could conceivably have Hipkins as Prime Minister. And they have interestingly said that they will negotiate first with the largest party. So Labor must be thinking one path to power is just beating National in a sort of FPP drag race.
20: Yeah,
19: if they were at 32 and National was at 31 or whatever the maths is, then, you know, there's a real chance that they could form a government. So, yeah, Opportunity, I think, are going to be absolute key players.
20: Yeah. Deal breaker, game changer, all of those things, but not kingmaker. I think we need to be careful with our language with that. National, even after the five bottom lines have come out, have been saying, no, we're not playing. We're not interested.
19: You have to take them at their word, though.
20: You really do. Yeah. And when they're that explicit, there's no, I mean, you know, we've done this dance for years, right, about you leave the door open, you find the language in which Russell Norman was great at it, right? He would never quite rule out National. He would always keep that door open for the Greens because

0: National is. So is there actually, at a negotiation level, even if National were, say, 2 points ahead of Labour, and so they go to National first, can National actually give them what they want? Or Labour's going to go, oh, we'll double it.
1: On those bottom lines, I don't think there's much for Luxon to get too upset about. Yes, yeah, so, because that they are the lines they've publicly
0: National
1: laid
0: says,
1: out.
0: Yep, we'll give you these bottom lines.
1: They're not too hard.
0: Nothing more.
1: I mean, those bottom lines, no one's asking for a land tax. Or
0: But Labour will toss in a tax, you know, capital gains tax and other tax reform and sweeten the pot.
1: Yeah, I think opportunity trying to avoid, and again, you have to take them at their word, some sort of, you know, New Zealand first style bargaining process. Yeah. They are saying they will deal with the largest party first, and they've publicly laid out their five bottom lines that if someone could roughly meet those, yeah, then you'd think that they would have to go there. But yeah, strategically, in my view, it was a real mistake for Luxon to rule them out, because it also increases the leverage of Winston Peters and David Seymour, who are pretty good at doing
0: that.
1: True. Because just like in the same analogy as the supermarkets, which might resonate with Luxon and co, if you have another entrant into that market, you hopefully lower the price of food. Now, if you have another entrant into the coalition negotiation platform, then you lower the demands from the existing players. In other words, New Zealand First and ACT's leveraging position is hugely decreased if opportunity is sitting there. Yeah. Like if opportunity get in with 5.5% and they're sitting there and Luxon hadn't ruled them out, then New Zealand First and ACT know that, oh, gee, well, he could go with opportunity, so one of us might miss out. So it decreases their leverage.
0: Yes,
1: so
0: not whether only, one could miss out or whether you get a four-headed monster.
1: So it just it reduces their leverage, and it also gives him another path to power. So I get what they're trying to do. Yeah, I think it was a mistake for them to rule them out.
2: List MPs, want to talk about them. Who is at risk? Which ministers, and I'm talking long-standing prominent ministers and MPs, could miss out on current polling on returning because they are a list MP?
0: So working down, you're kind of talking about Paul Goldsmith to Jerry Brownlee to Chris Bishop to
1: Nicola Willis. Yeah, highly significant MPs.
0: Work on the maths of 28%. So if they do get 28%, that's about 34 seats in the House. National currently has 44 electorates, right? So they've got 34 seats to divvy up if they get 28%. 44 of them, if they hold their current electorates, are already full. So you can get Nicola Willis, and that's it. Chris Bishop, Paul Goldsmith, Jerry Brownlee, all gone. Now, is National going to have exactly the same number of electorate seats next time as this time? Probably not exactly. There are people leaving those seats. There's going to be some swing seats in there. But some people are picking that National could get even more electorates, which would wipe them out altogether. If they get less, then there's room for those people to come in.
2: It's pretty risky.
0: Yeah.
1: Yeah, it's risky. And this is part of the reason why, you know, you've got this debate about strategic voting, which is highly interesting.
3: With our poll pointing to a close election, strategic voting could sway the result. New Zealand First and ACT have hit back at National's warning to voters not to do it.
1: Started probably by Te Pāti Māori saying, look, we don't want your party vote for us on the candidacy seats and, you know, shelf your party vote elsewhere. And then some bright sparks on the centre-right have said, oh, why don't we try the same thing? And you've got some high-profile people pushing it. Don Brash, who led National and ACT, pushing it. The Mowbrays, big business backers of ACT, and I think National to some degree, are pushing it. National's highly worried about it.
0: It works for the miners better than it does for the majors, right? I mean, this is the thing, who wants it? It's the minor parties, because they get more leverage out of it.
1: Absolutely, and National's highly worried about it. Worried enough to wheel out John Key at the campaign launch to say,
4: that is the opposite of clever.
1: And National will be highly worried about it, because you could also have a situation where New Zealand First hoovers up your party vote and runs off somewhere else with it. You know, I mean, that has happened before. Again, we'll take him at face value that he isn't going to work with the left, but he has said something pretty similar in the past and not quite got there. So it would be a big amount of trust to do that.
0: I think that's unlucky this time around. But yeah, it is interesting the use of Key, right? That they use Key as kind of a strategic advisor role. You don't want to put him up in a way that he looks too leadershipy. You don't want to talk about policy or the future of New Zealand, but you can use him in a really targeted way and go, oh, you know, John Key's smart, right? Like anything else, you've got an idea of John Key and his three terms as Prime Minister, you're going, oh, that guy was pretty clued in.
1: People still listen to him.
0: Yeah, so if he knows, if he says this is strategically bad and I'm a National supporter, then you're going to listen to that. Mm.
2: Is it a problem, though, for the National Party? Because you do see Sir John Key on stage and it just reminds you of what the party was. And is that perhaps problematic for Luxon now because people are looking going,
0: When you're on 19% approval ratings, you take what you can get, don't you?
1: Yeah. I'm

0: I mean, I suppose Helen Clark has probably presented Labor with the same problem. I mean, she's got a high media profile and done interviews with her on various shows recently, and a lot of the feedback is like, wow, compared to what we've got. Their supporters will often say that. The comparison probably doesn't do either of the Chris's much favours at the moment, I don't think.
1: I do agree. Now, traditional blue seats, red seats. Can you see any potential big upsets in electorates this year? Maybe Tamaki, maybe Mount Albert, things that are traditionally one way that could swing the other.
0: I think the Mount Albert one is very fascinating for a number of the reasons that we've touched on today. I mean, firstly, Kule Wong is standing there for opportunity. And I'd just be really interested, if their polling drops away a little and they're close to that 5% threshold, I would be fascinated to watch the language of Chris Hipkins in that last week. You remember back to 1999, the Greens were teetering around 5%. Helen Clark gave Jeanette Fitzsimons the nod. She didn't have to say much at all. She said, voters there will know what to do. And that was all, the media did the rest, so she didn't need to say much. The idea, of course, being that if you win an electorate seat and you don't breach the 5%, then that's a gateway into Parliament. So I'd be watching out for that, and also be watching out for the possibility that Melissa Lee could come through the middle for National, because you have some pretty strong candidates on the left. Ricardo Mendes-March, he's no slouch of a campaigner for the Greens. He's standing there. Helen White hasn't been a strong presence as an MP, I think would be fair, but it's a traditional Labour stronghold and a sort of a jewel for
2: but
0: Labour.
2: She's snuck in. She's
0: was it 18 votes last time or something? So you've got those, if you can count opportunities, on the left, and you could argue all day about that, but you've got those three strong players, and so Melissa Lee might be rubbing her hands saying, could I walk through the middle? So to me, that's one of the more interesting ones.
2: Yeah, elections are won in Auckland, so you know, Manuka Kiakeka is another one. You're right, Tamaki will be interesting to see how it seems that National really wants it back. And I was at a speech there. James Christmas is a pretty appealing guy, I think, in that electorate. He's for ACT, and in that electorate, he really speaks well to that crowd. So, yeah, really interesting debate there. The Māori seats, too, I think are going to be fascinating and really consequential, because if Māori voters do what Te Pāti Māori is talking about, and Te Pāti Māori maybe get two seats, maybe three, maybe one, then the dynamic between Labour and the power that they have on the left could be really influenced by that. Te Tai Tonga poll out this week talking about Ferris, who's a sitting MP, coming way at the back, and Labour looking stronger there. So could be a sign that Labour is, you know, going to do better in the Māori seats this year.
1: One of the interesting things, and I speak to so many people about this, and I say, how are you feeling about the election? And like you guys, everyone's like, oh, so uninspiring, don't know, got no idea. The undecideds in this election.
3: 13% of the people we polled either didn't know or wouldn't say who they're planning to vote for, and that is a high number.
4: That reflects the times, which are a shambles, a muddle, full of angst, full of unknowns, full of upsets. Those are the people who will make or break the election, and that's why at this point in time you've got literally no idea which way it's going to go.
1: How crucial or influential will the undecideds be, do you think, for this election?
0: I've looked at this quite a bit, because when I was political editor for TVNZ, you'd do polling, and the undecideds would normally sit at around 10, so that is quite high. But people get very excited about the undecideds, but what you usually find is that the undecideds fall relatively proportionally across to the results, which is why pollsters credibly, in my view, credibly take them out. Yeah, it's still to fight for, but I wouldn't personally get too excited about it myself.
2: The 13% I don't think actually is particularly high. I was looking at the more recent elections. You get 10, 12, even up to 15% occasionally of undersides floating around. I think the interesting thing now is exactly that. It's all to fight for.
0: Yeah.
2: I wonder whether it may be more similar to the past than we think. But if we are seeing a more fractured approach from voters and a sense that voters have permission to kind of throw their votes to the wind a little bit more, then I wonder whether the return to stability that you often see in the last few weeks of elections might be a bit different, that those 13% of undecideds could be more up for grabs than they have been in the past. And so there's, you know, something to fight for there. I think people are really going to be looking at how can we get those 2% here, 0.5% there, can make a huge difference this race.
1: Personal question for you both. Are you undecided or decided 5 weeks out from the election?
0: I'm probably undecided.
2: That's my curious,
0: which is probably occupational hazard.
2: Yeah. Consistently undecided, I think.
1: Excellent. Both Guyon and Tim say the next 5 weeks will feature plenty of negative jibes and tax talk.
2: I think if you're doing the drinking game and you drink every time that someone says, we can't afford another 3 years of ...
1: you're going to be stupor
2: for the next 6 weeks.
1: That's it for today. The Detail is a newsroom production supported by RNZ and New Zealand On Air. Thank you to Guyon Espiner and Tim Watkin. This episode was produced by Anna Thomas and engineered by Ali Marsden. I'm Amanda Gillies. Matua.
5: Kia ora, Nisan Bulavi Naka. Good day. 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

0: RNZ News at 10 o'clock. Paul Marie, good evening. I'm Mark Leishman. Petrol prices have hit their highest level since the start of the Iran-US war. Fuel monitoring site Gaspy is today showing the average price of 91 unleaded at $3.50.5. Gaspy director Mike Newton says that's just a shade higher than the peak back on April the 8th.
1: We're now seeing 350.5, and tomorrow we'll firm up exactly what today's numbers were, but it looks like we're in new high territory and maybe still some way to go as well.
0: The latest increase follows a sustained period over the last few weeks where the price of Brent crude has sat above $100 a barrel. A regional airline says businesses are suffering with increasingly high prices for fuel, which he believes are unnecessary. The government is giving regional airlines a $5.7 million boost to help them while fuel prices are high. Sounds Air's Andrew Crawford says this year he's cut 30% of flights and spent an extra $600,000.
2: Why is the barrel so high at the moment? There's no shortage of fuel, I don't believe. There's plenty coming out of the ground. Why is it so high? Because speculators are ripping the market to pieces. And the man and woman on the street are paying for it through filling up their cars or aeroplane tickets.
0: Westpac's chief economist says ongoing price increases caused by the US-Iran war are being exacerbated by the falling Kiwi dollar. Kelly Eckhold told Checkpoint it's a tough situation, with wages not keeping pace with fuel prices. He says there have been continuing rises in the price of crude oil and refined fuel in recent weeks.
3: It's because inventories have been run down to very low levels because this war has gone on a lot longer than anyone thought. And just to add a bit of insult to injury, there's been a big fall in the exchange rate in the last month.
0: Kelly Eckhold says he expects diesel prices to increase by another 50 cents a litre. High petrol prices, rising interest rates and bad weather helped curb consumer spending in August and September. New data from payments network Paymark shows core retail spending totaled $3.7 billion in August, down 1.8% on last year. Spending reached $3.57 billion in September, a year-on-year fall of 1.3%. Paymark Chief Sales Officer Bruce Proffitt says higher fuel prices and interest rates may have contributed to the slowdown. Mr. Proffitt says cold, wet and windy weather across much of the country may also have kept shoppers at home. A jury has heard that the deaths of five men in the Loafers Lodge blaze in Wellington in 2023 were avoidable. Four people involved in the operation and maintenance of the budget accommodation are on trial for manslaughter in the High Court at Wellington. Crown Prosecutor Stephanie Bishop told the jury it took 13 minutes for the Newtown building's fire safety system to activate.
4: Ultimately, the Crown says that if the building's fire safety system was working as it should have been, the five residents who died would have had the opportunity to escape and would have likely survived.
0: Esarona Lalonga was last year sentenced to life in prison after being found guilty of murder and arson for deliberately lighting the fire. The trial is set down for 8 weeks. National's finance spokesperson says Labor's fiscal plan requires four consecutive years of no new spending. Labor released its plan yesterday, keeping the $2.4 billion annual operating allowance set in this year's budget. It says it's paid for its election promises, but National swiftly launched an attack on what it says are billions of dollars worth of missing line items. Nicola Willis says the $10.5 billion of unallocated funding will be eaten up by pay equity claims and increasing health costs.
5: Labor's cupboard is bare. So believing Labor's fiscal plan means believing Labor would deliver four budgets in a row with no new funding for anything else.
0: Meanwhile, Labor says National has no credibility on road issues, and that its transport policy will not be the result of pork barrelling. National has pledged almost $2 billion to begin construction of a new road between Manukau to Drury, which aims to cut congestion on State Highway 1. Labour Party leader Chris Hipkins says National had put the same project on the back burner as recently as July.
6: This is no way to make major roading investment decisions. I have been very clear in this election campaign. We are not going to do what the National Party does and go around the country promising this road and that road and this road, only to then turn around after the election and cancel them again.
0: Chris Hipkins says Labour will follow the Infrastructure Commission's advice in its roading decisions. Today, National also promised to fully fund an $800 million extension to the Christchurch Northern Motorway in next year's budget. The United Nations climate change chief is warning that rising temperatures is putting pregnant mothers and newborns at increasing risk. The BBC's Sophie Glass-Ryan has more.
7: The picture is clear and very disturbing, according to Simon Steele. Climate-driven extreme heat during pregnancy is increasingly linked to premature birth, stillbirth, low birth weight, and maternal complications. Mr. Steele calls pregnancy and birth the new fault line in the global climate crisis and one which is potentially fatal. This year, around 33 countries reported their hottest July since records began.
0: Two young children are among three members of a family who died in Auckland last week. Police have today named them as 6-year-old Dahlia Neville and 9-year-old Hunter Neville. 40-year-old Edward Courtney James Neville also died. Detective Inspector Karen Bright says the investigation into the deaths at a house in the suburb of Papatoetoe last Thursday is ongoing on behalf of the coroner. She says it will take time to get answers. Samoan Prime Minister Lauelea Lemaliatoa Lauatea Schmidt has apologised for shouting Heil Hitler and using a Nazi salute at a party 19 years ago. Kaya Selby reports.
8: Samoa Observer published an article yesterday featuring a screenshot of Schmidt making the gesture in 2007 when he was the Samoan Parliament's Deputy Speaker. The Prime Minister says he rejects Nazism, anti-Semitism, racism and all forms of political extremism. He says the event in question nearly two decades ago was a family reunion and the display was not meant to be public. Lauli says he recognises how the words and gesture could cause hurt. The Observer, currently banned from all government press conferences, had one of their cameras confiscated by the Prime Minister's security last week.
0: It is now 7 minutes past ten. The United States has withdrawn all its bombers from an airbase in England, which was the target of a suspected terror plot, and redeployed them to their home stations. The BBC's Frank Gardner reports.
9: The unexpected mass withdrawal of America's heavy bombers from RAF Fairford has happened so suddenly it hints at something approaching panic in the Pentagon. While here, counter-terrorism police are still investigating what some are calling the recent alleged terror plot against the base, there must be concerns in Washington that the US cannot risk catastrophic damage to another one of its high-value military aircraft, and fears of an Iranian attack on RAF Fairford or other British bases used by the US means they may not be back for some time.
0: A manhunt is underway at Coromandel Township after a wanted man was seen running across farmland this morning. 27-year-old Max Bradbury is wanted on firearms charges and is considered a risk to the public. The police helicopter, dog unit and local staff are currently in the Coromandel Peninsula town. Police are focusing on the Kapanga Road area and say anyone who sees Max Bradbury should call 111 and not approach him. In Eastern Bay of Plenty, another police search is looking for a man and a woman who leapt into the Otara River at Opotiki to escape officers. Inspector Phil Gilbank says the pair took off from a vehicle on Snell Road shortly after 4 o'clock in the morning on Sunday, after earlier failing to stop. He says the pair fled into the Otara River and extensive search efforts have failed to find them. Bowel Cancer New Zealand says all the stops should be pulled out to avoid delays for urgent colonoscopies. The latest Health New Zealand statistics reveal South Islanders are waiting longer than their North Island counterparts. Just 64% of urgent patients are seen within 2 weeks, compared to the national target of 90%. In Auckland and Northland, the rate is 93%. Bowel Cancer New Zealand Chief Executive Peter Huskinson says delays have significant clinical impacts and he'd like to see Health NZ standards being reliably met.
10: We want to see that the service is really pulling out all the stops and certainly districts working together in the interest of patients.
0: Health NZ says it's running extra weekend lists, using locums and outsourcing appointments to catch up. Health NZ and the Ministry of Health have succeeded in their first prosecution of a vape retailer for failing to prevent a young person from entering its premises. The prosecution followed a series of controlled purchase operations by Health NZ at a chain of vape stores around the country. Erin Johnson reports.
10: Discount Mall Vape Limited has been fined $35,000 for selling vapes to minors and failing to take all practicable steps to prevent young people from entering their shops. Health NZ's Becky Jenkins says investigations showed repeated non-compliance across many of the retailers' stores. She says 10 instances were recorded where a young person was able to enter the store and they were able to buy a vape 6 of those times.
0: Veteran broadcaster and Te Reo Māori advocate Julian Wilcox has been appointed the chair of the Māori Language Commission. Acting Māori Development Minister Shane Jones has confirmed the appointment. He says Julian Wilcox brings a deep knowledge and practice of Te Reo Māori, strong governance capability and a proven track record of leadership across both Māori and public sector settings. His three-year term succeeding the outgoing chair, Professor Rowenia Higgins, begins today. Auckland Council is promising to fix reported potholes on main arterial routes within 24 hours as it launches a repair campaign over the next month. It's also pledging to fix potholes on other roads within 5 working days. The council's head of road asset and maintenance, Alan Wallace, told Checkpoint that while those have always been the targets, he hopes the campaign can get more Aucklanders reporting potholes.
11: We're inspecting the network all the time, but we're not over it as frequently as everyone driving out there is. So we do need people to report potholes when they see them. And we will respond. So it's our chance to remind people that we do that.
0: Alan Wallace says the council received about 5,000 pothole call-outs over the past year, and 96% of the time they're able to repair them within the target times. Police in the Cook Islands have launched a campaign to tackle the problem of too many dogs following several recent attacks. The BBC's Jacob Evans has more.
12: Dogs are an important part of the culture of the Cook Islands, with most roaming freely across the main island of Rarotonga. While the majority are owned, the population has become of growing concern. An estimated 4,000 dogs live on Rarotonga, compared to 11,000 people. In a social media post, the police said all dogs must be neutered and registered, with a colour-coded tag added to their collars. Each household will also only be allowed 2 dogs. Local people have pointed out that neutering every dog will lead to no new puppies, while owners of more than 2 have been left wondering how the rules will affect them.
0: An amateur sleuth is close to finding the whānau of a World War I soldier just days after police appealed for help. 2 medals belonging to Private Victor Powell were found at a Christchurch property during an unrelated police raid. Ian Martin, director of voluntary organisation Medals Reunited, has uncovered reams of detail about Private Powell's life and death. He told Checkpoint the medals are in excellent condition.
13: The ribbons are the original silks and they are in excellent condition. So that tells me that they have never been worn, never been mounted on a medal bar, and they would be just virtually as Victor's mother would have received them in Herakino.
0: Ian Martin says he's been swamped with suggestions on how to track down Private Powell's closest relatives and is close to making contact. Now to sport, and All Blacks' first 5, Reuben Love has suffered a major setback after establishing himself in the number 10 jersey in 2026. Love is to undergo ankle surgery, which will rule him out of rugby for the remainder of the year. All Blacks assistant coach Jason Ryan says it is a cruel blow for the young star.
14: He's starting to find his timing quite nicely and starting to direct his forwards around the park and take real ownership of our game. But next man in, I guess, and we've got a few injuries at the moment, and that's on the back of a pretty rugged tour.
0: The All Blacks kick off the Bledisloe Cup against Australia in Auckland on Saturday. And the All Whites play Japan in the final of the Kirin Cup in Tokyo tonight, with a rare chance to finish an international window undefeated. New Zealand has had a draw, a win and a win on penalties so far, and midfielder Logan Rogerson says it's good to be on a solid run of results.
15: I think in some games we've been having good performances but, you know, not getting good results, so it's nice to be getting good results for a change.
0: The match against the world number 17 Japanese kicks off at 11:30. And that's the news.
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16: Join Morning Report for a special finance debate. Nicola Willis and Barbara Edmonds this Wednesday. Election 2026. 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
0: And back to Emil shortly, just checking out the forecast from Met Service till midnight Tuesday for Northland, Auckland and Coromandel Peninsula. Partly cloudy with isolated showers. Waikato to Wellington, also Bay of Plenty, the central high country, Hawke's Bay and Wairarapa. Fine with areas of frost tomorrow morning. For Gisborne, it'll be cloudy periods with isolated showers north of Tolaga Bay from tomorrow morning. To the South Island, Nelson, Marlborough and Canterbury, mainly fine with areas of morning cloud or fog in the east. Buller to Westland, cloudy periods, isolated showers about Westland tomorrow. For Otago and Southland, it's going to be fine with high cloud tomorrow, however, mostly cloudy about Rakiura, Stewart Island, with a few showers tomorrow. Fiordland gets cloudy weather, patchy drizzle, turning to rain tomorrow. And for the Chatham Islands, it's cloudy periods with the chance of a shower until tomorrow afternoon. 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
20: Thank you, Mark Leishman. A lot of people seem to really enjoy that chat about the Salt and Pepper Shaker Museum in Gatlinburg, Tennessee, with Andrea Ludden. Glad to hear that. Thanks very much for texting in. What a fun show it's been tonight, and more fun to be had as well. We have got a reading coming up for you later on, Fait Accompli, the fifth episode of Fait Accompli by Peter Mathias. That's going to play at around 10:45. It'll take us through to 11. And then after 11, as is usual for a Monday, Mark Rogers is here with the Nashville Babylon around 5 past to play us into tomorrow morning. So that's what's coming up over the next couple of hours here on Nights. But right now is the clock. Well, it's just ticked over 18 minutes past 10, as a matter of fact, which means it's time for RNZ's programme, The Detail.
21: New Zealand has been accused of breaking the climate promises made in its free trade deal with the European Union. A Dutch environmental group has lodged a complaint with the European Commission, claiming government policies have weakened environmental protections.
22: Trade Minister Todd McClay says it's not their place to tell New Zealand how to meet its obligations. But Greens co-leader Chloe Swarbrick says the government has continually undermined climate action and international commitments.
23: I think this should be a moment where Todd McClay looks in the mirror, sizes himself up and decides to do the right thing as opposed to playing the blame game.
24: Hi, I'm Amanda Gillies, and today on The Detail, the environmental blame game. In a landmark case, the New Zealand government is being accused of breaking the climate change promises it made as part of a free trade agreement. A Dutch environmental group has lodged the first complaint of its kind through the European Commission. But our trade minister says New Zealand complies with the deal. Not so, argues Greens co-leader Chloe Swarbrick.
23: This government has spent the last 3 years undermining climate action and our international climate commitments. And now the Trade Minister is trying to blame absolutely everybody else for the consequences of the government's decisions.
24: But then the Greens came under scrutiny with rumours of what they knew and when. Shane Jones accused the groups involved of being quislings and traitors. Here's Chloe with News Talk ZB's Heather Du Plessis-Allen.
1: Did you have anything to do at all with the EU complaint about New Zealand?
3: No, I was asked about that in the news today.
1: The reason people are asking this is because you were just writing to the European Commissioner about this very subject just a couple of weeks ago.
3: A couple of months ago.
1: And then it drops during an election campaign, so it just feels a bit like it works in your favour on the very thing that you're interested in.
3: Well, I mean, I think you'll find that on any given issue that any political party is interested in democracy.
1: Did you know about it in advance?
3: I wasn't aware. I got told about it by virtue of being asked for media commentary.
1: The allegation is that your candidate, Scott Willis, was running around the Red Meat Sector Conference yesterday, skiting that some big thing was about to drop.
3: That could potentially be one of our policies that's coming out in the next few days.
24: Fair to say, this is one climate battle that's, well, heating up fast. Newsroom Pro's managing editor Jonathan Milne has been right across it. He joins me today to break it all down.
4: This probably ultimately comes down to fundamental disagreement about whether protecting jobs and industry now or protecting the climate long term is actually going to get us the best outcomes for New Zealanders and the world.
24: So, Jono, put simply, what is the complaint and why is this so unique?
4: So this complaint from a Dutch organisation, non-governmental organisation called Both Ends, but it's backed by a bunch of New Zealand organisations, iwi, campaigners, Greenpeace, climate health organisation. So it's kind of got backing on both sides of the world. What is alleged is that New Zealand made commitments in its Europe free trade deal around sticking to the Paris Climate Accord and around kind of not backsliding on climate action, on mitigation, on adaptation, particularly not cynically backsliding in order to enhance our trade. So we said we're not going to do that. And if we do that, that's potentially a breach and it can trigger a whole process.
24: So what exactly have we allegedly backslid on? Here's our editor, Alexia Russell, with the list of allegations.
5: Well, the specific climate actions the complaint points to include reopening offshore oil and gas exploration, weakening the biogenic methane target, removing the requirement to price agricultural emissions, stopping climate liability lawsuits against major emitters, the failure to set sufficiently ambitious Paris Agreement targets. The promise was not to weaken environmental protection to encourage trade or investment and effectively implement the Paris Agreement. There are some other issues that environmentalists say show that we're backsliding, and they include removing the clean car discount for EVs, road user charges for electric vehicles have been introduced, and there's a weakened vehicle efficiency standard in place now.
4: So what these non-governmental organisations have now done is triggered a complaints process. And it's a new process that the European Commission set in place. It's called the single entry point. And it allows civil society organisations in Europe, they have to be European organisations, to lodge complaints and force the European Commission to look into it to see if there has been a breach. If they think they're, you know, prima facie there has been a breach, then they will ask the two governments, the European government and the New Zealand government, to consult, to talk. If it still can't be resolved, then there are more serious sort of cascading outcomes that can happen. And obviously one of them is suspension of the free trade benefits. Now, these benefits are worth an estimated $1.8 billion a year, according to MFAT projections. So it's not small change. You know, it's nothing to sniff at.
24: How has our government responded, and especially our trade minister? Are they denying this? What have they got to say on it?
4: So the trade minister came back to me, you know, as soon as I broke the story, and he was pretty emphatic. He said, "We haven't breached any rules. We're absolutely committed to climate action, to climate mitigation. We're committed to the Paris Accord." And because it's election season, of course, he pointed the finger at the Green Party and accused them of sort of colluding with foreign actors, by which we mean a climate justice group in Europe, to essentially sabotage New Zealand exports and primary industries. So he came back pretty hard on it.
24: What's your take on it? Because it is 5 weeks out from the election. The Green Party were in touch with this Dutch party a couple of months ago. You know, apparently one of the MPs was saying just before the story broke that, you know, there's a big story on the way. What's your take? What is the word on the ground on the timing on this and perhaps the Greens' involvement?
4: Yeah, look, no question whatsoever that the Green Party fellow travellers with the organisations that backed this complaint in New Zealand and the organisation that lodged the complaint in Europe. They're on the same page. They're working alongside, there's Greenpeace Aotearoa, which of course is led by Russell Norman, a former co-leader of the Green Party.
24: Who, by the way, put out this social media video last week detailing why Greenpeace Aotearoa joined the complaint.
6: There's a free trade agreement between the European Union and New Zealand signed a few years ago. It has a sustainability chapter in it, which has a bunch of policies around climate change. And what the chapter basically says is you can't go backwards on your climate change policy in order to get trade advantage. And of course, what we've seen over the last 3 years is that the New Zealand government has gone backwards on pretty much every climate policy, but especially in agriculture, where emissions are going through the roof now out of New Zealand, big increase. This is a breach of the free trade agreement, the sustainability chapter. A European Union NGO has taken a case or lodged a case against New Zealand because it's breaking the terms of the free trade agreement, and we've co-sponsored that. Because basically, when you think about climate change, it requires everyone to all around the world to get in together to do it, and it means all governments need to contribute. The New Zealand government is being a freeloader. In fact, it's an obstacle and a problem on climate change now. It's trying to prevent action on climate change. And so what this action does under the free trade agreement is it puts pressure on the New Zealand government to actually do the right thing on climate change, and it uses the one lever that the government cares about, which is money.
4: Jane Kelsey, Mike Smith, the climate activist who took the Fonterra case, these guys are on the same page. Doesn't quite mean that they're colluding. And I do think Todd McClay, the trade minister, overstepped the line on that. And I looked into this. I got to the bottom of this, I think. A couple of days before this complaint was formally lodged by both ends and the Dutch organisation, Scott Willis, a Green MP, was talking to the Red Meat Conference, and Tom McClay was there. He was also, you know, down to speak to this conference. And Scott, bless his heart, was probably a little bit gleeful, a little bit smug, and he dropped a line along the lines of, you know, watch out what's coming down the track in a couple of days' time, because, you know, that's going to impact on our Europe trade. The, you know, probably a little bit ungracious. I don't think it proves collusion. In fact, I'm assured, and I do believe them, that he had got wind of it, that he knew about it, but it doesn't mean he was actually involved in lodging the complaint or backing the complaint.
24: And they were behind it and triggered it or anything like that.
4: The other thing is, from their point of view, it doesn't matter anyway, because actually they do support it. They are in principle supportive of it. The Greens have said this before. They said, you know, they'd be supportive of any action that called New Zealand to account on its actions on climate, and because they don't think the current government, the coalition government, has been doing its bit. They don't think it's been meeting its Paris commitments, and they don't think it's been meeting its domestic commitments. And they think the government should be held to account, and they want to do it in Parliament. But they also are happy for it to be done on the world stage, because they say this is bigger. This issue is bigger. You know, addressing climate emissions on a global level is bigger than protecting our national interests, even if that is $1.8 billion of exports.
24: How has it been received on the world stage? Has this had a lot of attention, and sort of how does that reflect on our government?
4: Yeah, I was doing a little bit of Googling this morning, as you do, and there has been a surprising amount of pickup. And Bronwyn Hayward, the academic from Canterbury, says she was travelling recently, and there is a lot of interest in academic circles and activist circles around the extent to which New Zealand is not the pillar of the global community, is not purporting to be the pillar of the global community, is not purporting to be a leading climate change actor that it once was. And she says there's a lot of people who are very concerned out there. I think, let me take you back to the nuclear-free argument. I'm just going to go off on a tangent here. But when New Zealand proposed a nuclear-powered ships ban, I don't think the United States, I think it was Reagan at the time and his Secretary of State, were particularly concerned about New Zealand. What they were concerned was some kind of domino effect, a slippery slope, where if New Zealand did it, other countries would do the same. You know, the Pacific would do it, Australia would do it, whoever would do it. I think we're seeing the same thing here, that Europe is concerned that if New Zealand falls away from the Paris Accord, if New Zealand doesn't act as they see it responsibly, then others will, you know, also feel they've got license. Because, hey, New Zealand's the good guys, you know, clean, green, 100%, you know.
24: That's our whole image.
4: Yeah. If New Zealand is stepping away from the Paris Accord, then, you know, who else? Why not?
24: How bad will it, could it be potentially for business, for trade, if this we are found guilty, if we are seen to be doing this? What impact could that have on us?
4: Yeah, it's not a criminal court, so no. There will be no guilty or innocent finding. There is a theoretical possibility it could go to suspension of trade benefits. That would be a backward step for New Zealand, especially as in a context of vexed trading relations with China and constant threats of repercussions there, and very real now, here and now, repercussions from the USA, from the White House, in terms of 15% tariffs. New Zealand kind of needs Europe at present. But I would also say that Europe needs us at present. You know, we're a bit of a food basket, and of course, we compete a little bit with French beef and, I don't know, Welsh dairy or something, but they still appreciate us. And I'm sure you'll find that the Eurocrats have got a degree of brutal pragmatism as well. Yes, they would like to see New Zealand aligned with them on its climate mitigation, on its climate commitments, on its climate action, but they would also like to keep trading, and we would like to keep trading. So I think they will find an excuse, as you do, to not go all the way down that track towards suspending trade benefits.
24: Now, I understand that some of the complainants did approach our government to talk about this. They wanted to have a meeting. What do you know about this? And also perhaps the response, maybe from Seymour, David Seymour, maybe from Shane Jones.
4: Look, nobody will be the least bit surprised at the responses. Some of these groups in New Zealand, the ones that are supporting the Dutch complaint, the ones that are backing it, had to provide evidence to the European Commission that they had gone through due process first, that there had been attempts in New Zealand to hold the government to its commitments in traditional terms, you know, democratic participative, consultative terms. So they, you know, for instance, Ngāti Pukenga and Ki Te Tauranga Iwi Trust, they showed how they had lobbied government against the extension to the Port of Tauranga, which they felt as had adverse climate impacts, not to mention encouraging more and more diesel ships to, you know, ship back and forth across the globe. That was their instance. There was another group called Orotayo, and they're a kind of climate health group. They represent doctors concerned about climate change. And they included in their evidence to the Climate Commission an email just last month from David Seymour replying to their invitation to a meeting. They wanted to meet with him and sort of talk about what their asks were, as lobby groups say, what their asks were for the 2026 election. And he said, email back, he said, "Dear Steve, I won't meet you. With the greatest of respect, you do not come across as doctors concerned about your profession, but activists with a grab bag of causes that you are prepared to trade on your professional esteem to promote. You are, of course, perfectly entitled to hold your views, and I wish you well. Nonetheless, I don't approve of the approach you're taking to promote them." So,
24: you didn't really have to read between the lines there on how he felt about it.
4: Yeah, I'm sorry I can't do a David Seymour voice. I'll try harder next time. But it was quite a chide. Email, and they took it very badly. They say it was insulting, and that's what they told the European Commission. It's the rough and tumble of politics, and I do sometimes think that there are some NGOs who are so very committed to their cause that they're a bit taken aback when people take a different view from them and politicians take a different view from them, and moreover, drag them into the rough and tumble of politics. You know, I think they sometimes think they can be a little bit above that.
24: And what about Shane Jones? Because I can't imagine he would be overly compliant with this and what they're trying to achieve.
4: Shane Jones throws the rhetoric around like some kind of bullcrap. It just hurls muck everywhere, and he did so in this case. He name-called the various sort of activists who are supporting this complaint. He called them New Zealand quislings, committing traitorous acts. New Zealand has sovereign responsibilities, he said, to keep its economy growing. We are doing nothing that is undermining the planet. And he said, "I think it's extraordinarily destructive. They have absolutely no mandate. It's further evidence how climate change activism has turned into a cult, which is a threat to Kiwi jobs, etc., etc." You get the idea. What it says to me, what the responses from Tom McClay, from David Seymour, from Shane Jones say to me, and the reaction from the NGOs backing this complaint, it just illustrates how vast the divide is. they're not actually able to conceive of each other's positions, I don't think. There's
7: no middle ground here.
4: No, there's just this enormous disjunction in thought. And, they will all disagree with me on this. You know, everyone who takes a side in this will disagree with me on this. But I think both sides are genuinely well-intentioned.
7: Yeah.
4: Even Shane Jones, if you're listening, Shane, I think they're genuinely well-intentioned. They do believe that, you know, Shane Jones and David Seymour do believe that building up the economy, Tom McClay, building up trade, is the best way to get to these outcomes, to get to healthier economy, healthier workplaces, healthier trading, better climate solutions. On the other side, the climate activists think that that's deeply cynical and short-sighted. They see the politicians as more focused on an election in 5 weeks' time than on what's going to happen to their children and grandchildren and great-grandchildren in 100 years' time. So, you know, both sides are, you know, committed to, as they see it, making the world a better place, making New Zealand a better place. Am I getting too deep here?
7: No, I like this. This is good, Jono. Yeah.
4: This is my idealism coming out again. You know, my determination to try and believe in everyone, but they just can't conceive of the other's point of view. They can't connect with that worldview. And also, you've got this sort of double op thing happening here with social media and everything else, where we're all in our own echo chambers. And so Shane Jones and David Seymour and Tom McClay are surrounded with voices that support their worldview. And Jane Kelsey and Mike Smith and Manu Kadi are surrounded by voices that support their worldview. And so I don't think they necessarily know that there's a whole lot of us in the middle going, huh?
7: Yeah. What? What's going on? So what happens now? So talk me through the case, how that will play out, and then what happens if the government wins or the government loses?
4: If it gets to a consultation between the two governments, I think probably that's as far as it will get. I think they'll, you know, the European leaders will talk to the New Zealand government and they'll find a middle ground in which New Zealand seemed to do a little bit more in climate mitigation, and it sort of explicitly and officially recommits to the Paris Accord, which, you know, Luxon already, at the very least, pays lip service to the Paris Accord, and he would say he does a lot more than that.
7: This Paris Agreement exchange was from Parliament last year. Chris Hipkins versus Chris Luxon.
8: Well, what I know is that it's important and in our national interest to meet that commitment. And that's what you've seen this government do, this coalition government do, because the farmers that I talk to up and down this country, they tell me very clearly they don't want multinational companies or competing countries kicking New Zealand products off the shelf. We want farmers doing exceptionally well in this country and want this economy pumping.
9: Supplementary question. Well, does he agree with his Deputy Prime Minister and Minister of Foreign Affairs statement with regard to China, India and Russia's membership of the Paris Agreement? Quote, why on earth we're doing this when other countries are not doing this? End quote. If not, why not?
8: This is a coalition government that is going hard on economic growth because it is in our national interest to do so. And we are always going to put Kiwis first, and that is going to be primary in all of our decision making. And as I said, we're not going to punish our farmers. We want our economy growing, and that's why we meet those commitments.
9: My supplementary question. Does he agree with his Deputy Prime Minister and Minister of Foreign Affairs' statement that honouring our Paris Agreement obligations will result in, quote, transferring $22, maybe $32 billion out of our economy in the next few years to try and satisfy our woke ambitions, and it's just catastrophic? If not, why not?
8: Well, I can reassure the member that we won't be doing that.
4: New Zealand government would, I suspect, restate its commitment to the Paris Accord, would assure everyone that nothing they're doing around resuming offshore gas or exploration or changing the 2050 methane targets, none of this is backtracking. It's all focused on a greater ultimate end. And big picture, it'll get us there. It'll get us to 2030 and 2050. That will be what would emerge from any consultation. So I think we would fall well short of any sort of trade repercussions.
7: But do you think this is sort of ultimately a case really about the sort of climate policy, or do you think it might be bigger than that, Jono? You know, how much power should governments have to change course on the long-term commitments once Parliament has put, say, a legal framework around them?
4: Yeah, I mean, that's interesting because it comes back, I guess, to a couple of things. One is the Mike Smith-Fonterra case.
10: The government is moving to shut down climate change court cases against major polluters. Law changes announced today would stop a landmark case against some of the country's biggest emitters before it even reaches trial. Justice Minister Paul Goldsmith says it's about giving businesses certainty, but critics say it's a direct attack on the courts and on New Zealanders' right to hold companies to account for the damage they cause.
11: Which is probably at the heart of this and behind this. Bronwyn Hayward from Canterbury University thinks that that was the final straw for overseas NGOs and academics. That was the point at which they kind of gave up on New Zealand some commitment to climate, at the point at which they saw the government introducing retrospective law to stomp on a case that was before the courts. So that's important, and there's a pretty important constitutional principle there around the roles of Parliament to make law, but the courts to implement it. And at the point at which you make a law and it's clear what the intent of that law is and the courts go away and implement it and then you suddenly don't like it anymore retrospectively, that is problematic, and those who are interested around the world have seen that. On the other side, you've got a European Union that has enormous regulatory support for civil society groups and a belief that they do actually have a sort of constitutional role, essentially. And that's what you've got here. In this complaint, you've got both ends, a Dutch NGO that is actually exploiting legitimately exploiting a protection and a support and a mechanism for civil society groups to hold government to account. That's how Europe is set up. That's how the European Union is set up. I think what we've seen from Tom McClay's words this week is that is not how New Zealand is set up. And in fact, Tom McClay and Shane Jones and I think David Seymour, based on his email, would see a lot of these non-governmental organisations as chippy little activists with no democratic underpinning who are just there to irritate government on the strength of the views of a few sharp, Danae-swilling liberals in Greylin or somewhere. So they're pretty unsympathetic.
24: That's it for today. The Detail is a newsroom production supported by RNZ and New Zealand On Air. Thank you to Jonathan Milne. This episode was produced by Alexia Russell and engineered by William Saunders. I'm Amanda Gillies. Matua.
12: Thank you, Amanda. And The Detail is back again at around about the same time tomorrow here on Nights. We have got the Nashville Babylon with Mark Rogers coming up after the news at 11, and we'll have a reading for you very shortly as well. Let's have a song first, though. This is by Blur. It's called Good Song.

0: International. That's called Good Song. It's by Blur. You're on Nights. Nashville Babylon coming up after the news, but right now let's return to our reading. This is the fifth episode of Fait Accompli, written and read for us by Peter Mathias.
1: My new business partner Joe's girlfriend Ingrid and I shared a love of the many marché aux puces in Paris, and she told me the three important principles of bargain hunting at the flea market. 1. Never pay more than 10 francs for anything. 2. Release yourself emotionally from the need to possess any desired object. From this stance comes breathtaking negotiating power. 3. Never say oui. It is taken as a sign of weakness. Her specialty was crockery, china, porcelain, ceramics. I was interested in Art Deco objects, with their characteristic geometric designs in red, blue, yellow and green. We painstakingly found collectible Galerie Lafayette Deco coffee cups and saucers, and large bowls and platters that I was moved to pay 30 francs for. The marché aux puces de Vanves near our homes was our favourite because it was comparatively small and we bumped into our friends there. The routine involved going early on Sunday morning to pore over the delicious junk Belle Epoque objects, old silk and lace, ancient records, furniture and paintings. After a few hours, the second part of the routine was enacted. This involved drinking crème at the café in the marché, playing show and tell with the regulars, and lying about the one that got away. The third part of the routine involved buying the food for the lunch at the market. Similar principles apply to food as to crockery, except one must eliminate principle number one for obvious reasons. I was hopeless on principle number two because I was prepared to pay anything for what I wanted. After much strict questioning as to origin, diet, education, and legitimacy, a suitable chicken was chosen to be served up a few hours later, simply roasted. Ingrid always made the same sauce, the roasting juices mixed with lemon juice and fresh tarragon, which she chopped up in a glass with scissors. For the entree, she would often serve spring onions with fromage blanc, lots of freshly ground pepper, and thick slices of pain poilane. Dessert was blueberries floating in red wine and sugar, or strawberries floating in pernod and black pepper. I busied myself constructing a typically French menu for Rose Blues of simple fresh food in a medium price range. The opening menu had a salad bursting with molten cheese fritters, which became an instant and lasting hit, goat cheese baked in white wine, sautéed chicken livers with rosemary and garlic on toast, raw herring marinated in lime juice, cheese soufflé, and tuna pâté with aioli. Main courses were the pretty Navarin printanier, grilled andouillette, tripe sausage, wrapped in jambon du pays, cured ham, served with a fresh horseradish sauce, steak with anchovy sauce, steak tartare, calamari in wine, tomato, and cream sauce, smoked haddock with lentils, and duck breast with stewed fruits. I made all my own desserts, whipping up apple and fresh fig crumble, charlotte, chocolate and almond tart, chocolate mousse, crème brûlée, and homemade ice creams. We had sent out lots of invitations in shocking pink and black, announcing our opening, including a bribe of free wine, so we were full the first night. Alain from BOF helped me a bit with the prep, but I had been working since early morning without stopping or eating. Everything went wrong. It was totally...

0: total chaos. I had people eating andouillette that were cold in the middle, undercooked spare ribs, glue instead of rice, and fried fish, most of which remained stuck to the pan. What had happened to all those years of training? I finally stumbled home at 3 a.m., discovered I had misplaced my keys, and sat on the stairs and sobbed for 10 minutes. I then caught a taxi to my friend Jocelyn's place. Prompted by exhaustion, starvation, and a glass of cognac, I admitted to her that the whole thing was a big mistake. I couldn't cook, had no talent, and didn't want a restaurant after all. Within a week, I had my act under control to the point where I knew that being a brain surgeon was child's play. Rose Blues was a friendly, cosmopolitan place where people swapped tables, started up conversations with strangers, and wandered into the kitchen to gossip. One evening, George, a left-wing intellectual, struck up a dialogue with Jean, an arms dealer to African republics. Within 10 minutes, it was guerrilla warfare. The whole restaurant joined in to abuse Jean, and finally I had to show him la porte. Enfin! One can't have politically incorrect people in one's restaurant. Sadly, I missed a lot of the fun being stuck in the kitchen, and only knew that there had been a punch-up when dishes started returning untouched and swimming in wine. Thanks to my customers' international taste buds, summer saw the addition of gazpacho, guacamole, empadão, which is Brazilian chicken and palm heart pie, mafé, African chicken, tagine, Moroccan meatball and stuffed courgette stew, and Iranian-style rice. Iranians are the best rice cookers in the world. Their rice is first boiled, then steamed with herbs, leaving a golden crunchy base, which everyone fights to get at a dinner party. My sister sent me an apple strudel recipe that brought the house down, and Brazilian friends taught me how to make sweet potato mousse, quindim, banana meringue, and prune mousse. Now, Brazilian dessert recipes start with a kilo of sugar, and any other ingredients are incidental. I had to quarter the sugar content of any cake recipe that was given to me and had many arguments about it. As far as a true Brazilian and sweets go, the relevant facts are these. 1. Their mother's cook made sweets like this. 2. So you have to make them like this. 3. So shut up. 4 months after opening, Passion magazine declared that Rose Blues was a cozy, eclectic bistro run by an effervescent redhead. This brought an avalanche of new customers, leaving moi feeling anything but effervescent. Working 12 to 15 hours a day disagreed with me. I had lost 10 kilos in 6 months, was falling ill frequently, aching all over, and suffering more and more from insomnia. The classic signs of stress, but I didn't know that. Fortunately, light relief arrived in the form of the inimitable Eric Westbrook, leading a cultural tour of 25 elderly Australians. They booked the entire restaurant for 2 evenings. Eric was as charming and debonair as ever, and there I was, with all these Aussie Sheilas falling asleep and asking where the potatoes were. Old friends from New Zealand turned up one day after an absence of 20 years. They had a calming influence on the general proceedings, mine in particular, and blessed me with wise insights, love, and massages. My two greatest pleasures at this time were sunbathing on the banks of the Seine, La Plage, and eating chocolate. La Plage had much to recommend it. All along the river are steps that descend from the footpaths above to the shores of Babylon below. Every summer, the banks of the filthy river are crowded with sun worshippers, and unlike a New Zealand beach, there's no messy sand, and the last thing the boys have on their mind is drowning you. One decontracts with nothing worse to look at than the Musée d'Orsay on the far bank, secure in the knowledge that all the harmful holes in the ozone are in New Zealand. I didn't eat much while I had my restaurant Rose Blues, subsisting mostly on a sandwich at lunchtime and chocolate the rest of the time. Everybody knows the French are today the leading producers of quality chocolate. Rue de Saint-Pierre not only houses great shoe shops, but also one of the best and oldest chocolate shops called De Beauve Galais. Somehow, Rudy Samper always seemed to be on the way to wherever I was going. Évidemment, I ate chocolate only for medicinal purposes, even though it's known to be an aphrodisiac. The French say it replaces orgasms, alleviates bad humour, feeds the intellect and cures broken hearts. Good chocolate must contain at least 60% cocoa to cure a broken heart and be dark and bitter. To drink this delicious antidepressant, one can lessen the bitterness by adding sugar, a vanilla pod, cinnamon, freshly ground nutmeg, or aniseed. Rose Blues continued to get mostly good reviews, confirming to the faithful that my energy was contagious and my cooking habit forming, while I felt like I was ready for the local infectious diseases unit. Only one review was bilious. A New Zealand nurse opens a restaurant in Paris and cooks Brazilian dishes. How far will this imposter go? Ça va terminer en larmes. It'll end in tears. If only they knew. We began having Sunday afternoon feijoada parties with Brazilian musicians playing and singing. The mighty feijoada has become the national dish of Brazil, being composed of a variety of salted pork products and smoked sausages, cooked for hours with black beans. It's accompanied by a tomato, capsicum and fresh coriander sauce, sliced oranges, rice, sautéed broccoli leaves and fried manioc flour sprinkled over the lot. This and churrasco, marinated grilled steak, pork and smoked sausage, were enthusiastically wolfed down with beer and Coca-Cola. To minimise the effects of the food, there has to be lots of dancing, singing, tapping of glasses and general yahooing. Brazilians, being the passionate, crazy people, exude warmth and sensuality wherever they go. Visitors were coming and going from New Zealand. My parents arrived and asked for well-done steaks, no gravy, thank you. Old friends and great travellers, Anne and Peg, arrived, drank me under the table, told endless stories and wouldn't go to bed. Anne sat on the kitchen bench amongst the dirty dishes all night and would only eat steak or potatoes or pick at things that didn't look too weird. A person who works 15 hours a day and is consumed with the desire to boil her partner in oil turns into intellectual scrambled eggs. It didn't take much to entertain me. I watched the black pudding circling and exploding in the microwave like TV, listened to the World Service at 1 a.m. to counteract insomnia, and tried to recognise myself in the mirror. I became mildly known because of the press the restaurant was getting in huge circulation magazines like L'Evénement de Jeudi, Le Point and Madame Figaro, and was thrilled when people recognised me in public toilets and metro stops. 2 years down the road, I had now to face the fact that I had chosen the wrong partner. He was lazy, abusive, domineering and dirty. Inevitably, the day came when Joe threw his last tantrum. In the middle of the service, I quietly removed my apron, turned off the stove and vacated the premises, leaving him a full house and the ability to boil water only under supervision. I informed my lawyer that the restaurant was closed, Joe had to be got rid of, and I spent a lovely few days sleeping. Many thousands of francs later, I was finally Joe-less, and I became the majority leaseholder with two silent partners. We washed away the bad memories of Joe by painting the walls white, sewing jungle print cushions, and dressing the tables with shocking pink tablecloths, canary yellow placemats, and electric blue serviettes. I hung multicoloured hammocks from the ceiling, my mother's paintings of flowers on the wall, and constructed a new bar. I was happy at last to be in control, not only of my finances, but also my creativity. I visited New Zealand and Australia. My family was shocked by my thin, exhausted appearance, and my brothers drew up a list of changes in organisation I had to make and lifestyle priorities to adhere to. On the way back, I bought a book on stress management and taught myself relaxation exercises on the plane. The book emphasised that it wouldn't work immediately. They lied. The effect was immediate. Within a week, I felt much calmer, had no more back pain, didn't feel tired, and was beginning to sleep without pills. The restaurant had been hemorrhaging money due to all the upheaval, and finances didn't seem to be able to catch up. but I had succeeded against all the odds to make Rose Blues work in the toughest food city in the world. I wanted to be free of the responsibility of running a business and pursue other projects, so I put it up for sale. 3 years after Rose Blues had opened its doors, they closed on an era of eclectic eating, riotous parties, and hard lessons learned.
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2: RNZ News at 11. Kia ora. Good evening. I'm Mark Leishman. Petrol prices have hit their highest level since the start of the Iran-US war. Fuel monitoring site Gaspy today showed the average price of 91 unleaded at $3.50.5. Gaspy director Mike Newton says that's just a shade higher than the peak back in April. The latest increase follows a sustained period over the last few weeks where the price of Brent crude has sat above $100 a barrel. The New Zealand dollar has also fallen sharply over the last 6 weeks or so, down around 7% since August to be 55.8 US cents. Labor is promising a right to repair for cars, ensuring independent mechanics can have access to the manuals, software and tools needed to fix modern cars. Consumer Affairs spokesperson Arena Williams says workshops are having to turn away work because they can't access that information. She says Australia did this in 2022, making repairs at mechanics 25% cheaper on average than at dealerships.
3: Whether it's in small regional towns where your independent mechanic is the only person that you can take your car to, or areas like this where there's lots of competition and they're competing on price and service, you should be able to take your car to the independent mechanic that you trust and that you know.
2: This comes alongside promises to freeze fuel tax increases, ban price gouging, closely monitor fuel markets, and requiring the transport agency to consider making surplus land available for unmanned petrol stations and EV charges. A Waikato University law student is seeking a High Court declaration that the government's 13-day voter enrolment deadline breaches the Bill of Rights Act. Political reporter Lillian Hanley has more.
4: The government has already acknowledged that the Electoral Amendment Act is inconsistent with the Bill of Rights Act. About 100,000 or more people could be directly or indirectly disenfranchised by the October 25th enrolment deadline. Law student Christopher Carroll wants the courts to recognise that formally, but Peter Gunn, representing the Attorney General, says the court would be telling Parliament something it already knows. Justice David Bolt says he won't be silent on the seriousness of the breach, but asks whether a declaration or something with lower voltage would do the trick.
2: A baby is believed to be among three people who were injured in a stabbing in West Auckland last night. Two people were taken to hospital with critical injuries and one with minor injuries. Luca Foreman has more.
5: Police were called to a property on Kirby Street at 11:40 last night in the suburb of Glendean. They say they found three people with injuries that seem to be consistent with knife wounds. Waitakere Ward Councillor Shane Henderson says he understands one of those injured was a baby. Mr Henderson says Glendean is a tight-knit community and there's been an outpouring of concern and grief on social media and between neighbours. Police say they're not looking for anyone else in relation to the incident.
2: Spain's Prime Minister Pedro Sanchez has called an early election to be held on the 29th of November. His announcement comes after measures his minority government proposed to tackle Spain's housing crisis were rejected by Parliament on Friday. Polls indicate he'll face difficulty winning a mandate. The BBC's Guy Hetchko is in Madrid.
6: This time it looks very difficult, but I think one of the reasons why he's calling this election now is that he feels that public outrage at Congress's rejection of those housing measures last week might be such that it can mobilise the left-wing vote and perhaps give his Socialist Party a boost, but also give other parties on the left something of a boost so that perhaps they can somehow form a majority after the election. But it's looking like quite a long shot.
2: A Kiwi feather cloak is being returned to the iwi that made it after more than a century on the other side of the world. The Kahu Kiwi was gifted by Ngāti Rārua and Ngāti Toa Rangatira to a British doctor in 1900 for his work around Wairo Pā near Blenheim. 126 years later, it's been tracked down to the Pitt Rivers Museum at Oxford University, which has agreed to return it. Ngāti Rārua, or Te Wairo Society chairperson Lorraine Ead, negotiated the return and says it's the first of many taonga the iwi hope to get back. And that's the news.
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7: 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And of course, and this is central for many of us, the cost of living.
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2: Before we join Mark Rogers and the Nashville Babylon, here's the short forecast from Met Service until midnight Tuesday. For Northland and Auckland, also Coromandel Peninsula, partly cloudy with isolated showers. Waikato to Wellington, also the Bay of Plenty, the Central High Country, Hawke's Bay and Wairarapa, fine with areas of frost tomorrow morning. For Gisborne, cloudy periods with isolated showers north of Tolaga Bay from tomorrow morning. For Nelson, Marlborough and Canterbury, mainly fine, with areas of morning cloud, some fog in the east. For Buller to Westland, cloudy periods with isolated showers around Westland tomorrow. Otago and Southland gets a fine day with high cloud tomorrow, however, mostly cloudy around Stewart Island and a few showers there tomorrow as well. Fiordland gets cloudy weather, patchy drizzle. It'll turn to rain tomorrow. And for the Chatham Islands, cloudy periods with the chance of a shower until tomorrow afternoon. 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It's 7 minutes past 11.
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Birds with 8 Miles High, opening up this week's Nashville Babylon with me, Mark Rogers. Welcome aboard, people, and as ever, thank you very much for tuning in. For a change, we've got a lot to get through. I know I say that every week, but, well, it is true. So, without further ado, let's get into it.

Ah, the 60s. Pink Floyd, just there with Arnold Lane, who was a fine follower of fashion. And ahead of the Pink Floyd, as they were known as back in those days, was the one and only Donovan with Sunshine Superman. And I tell you what, the B-side to that particular single is, The Trip. And if I remember, and I'll write this down, and definitely not forget, I'll play it in a couple of weeks because it is an absolutely fantastic slice of psychedelia. So yes, I'll make a careful note. Anyway, as I said, there's loads to get through, so we're not hanging around. Ages ago, I played something from Delaney and Bonnie, and had more than a few emails, well, maybe three, but you know me, I've got to exaggerate slightly, about getting a bit more on the show. So, guys, this is for you.

That is an absolutely rocking old track. Delaney and Bonnie and Friends just there with I'm Coming Home. Now, where are we? Where am I? Yes, my notes are right in front of me for a change. My old mate, Holly Golightly, who I used to knock around with in the UK and did some work for her ages and ages and ages ago, never fails to please me on the National Babylon Stereo, so to speak. So I wanted to get a tune in this week. And I was going through various albums of hers and collections because she put something new out a little while ago from memory, which is superb. But I found a couple of old singles of hers, one of which was this one.

Holly Golightly, just there with My 45. So we've been playing a fair bit of oldish music for a change on the show this week. So I tell you what, let's carry on, shall we? With something that's more or less 80 years old.

It's fair to say that was got to be one of the most influential tracks of all time. Arthur Crudup, or Arthur Big Boy Crudup, as he was known to his friends and family, with That's All Right Mama. And as I said, that was recorded more or less 80 years ago. Yeah, 1946 sometime. Yeesh. And obviously later covered by Elvis and became, well, a bit of a rock and roll standard. Anyway, moving slowly but surely along. Anyone who's been paying close attention to National Babylon over the last few months knows that I'm on a bit of a kind of Cajun kick. And I was going through various things and stumbled upon a couple of albums from Cajun King Joel Sonnier. And it turns out that he was born, let's have a look, yeah, October the 2nd back in 1946 down in Louisiana. So, where you are, wherever you are in the cosmos, Mr. Solnier, this is true.

A great bit of Cajun swing there, which hopefully got your toes a-tapping and it in the dance floor just there with, yes, indeed, it was Joel Sonnier. A birthday tune for Joel Sonnier with Tear-Stained Letter. And that particular tune, Tear-Stained Letter, was written, as some of you may know, by, great British songwriter and guitarist, Richard Thompson. And I'm always very happy to play stuff from Richard Thompson. But I went back into the collection and, the albums that he did with his then-wife, Linda Thompson, an amazing singer, a pretty stunning. So, seeing as we've just had Tear-Stained Letter, how about this from, Richard and Linda Thompson?

I want to see the bright lights tonight, indeed. And that came courtesy of Richard and Linda Thompson. If you haven't got any of their stuff in their in your collection, go digging deep. You will not be disappointed. Now, Robert Palmer, big favourite of mine, an amazing singer, much missed. Let's have a look. A little while ago, I was playing various things from Little Feet for a change and remembered. Well, Robert Palmer does a fantastic version of one of their all-time classics. So, guys, kick back and get into this one.

0: together. Well.
1: Two very cool tracks there, back to back. You just had the Meters with a fantastic cover of the Fab Four's Come Together. And ahead of the Meters was Robert Palmer.

Utterly amazing. Little Feat, just there with Fool Yourself. Now, ages ago, I promised and suggested and promised I wouldn't forget that seeing as it's coming up to the 80th anniversary of the birth of fabulous songwriter John Prine, I would be doing a bit of a John Prine special. So next week, lo and behold, I didn't forget, there will be a special dedicated to Mr. John Prine. Anyway, I'm not going to bang on about him too much now, but as I said, hold on to your ass next week because there'll be more than a few John Prine tunes. And here is a little taster.

John Prine there with Fish and Whistle. And as I said, next week we'll be celebrating the 80th birthday of John Prine. So if you're a fan, you're in luck. If you're not, well, hopefully you will be by the end of it. So we shall see. Right, we are towards the back end of the show. Man, that's gone quite quick. So, yeah, this from Nick Drake seems fairly suitable.

0: along with everything that was lost and won. When the day is done.
1: Nick Drake, just there with Day Is Done. So, dear people, time for a couple of more tracks. Ari Nielsen, I haven't played anything from the great man for a long time on the show, so what should we go for? Yes, tell you what, get grooving to this.

0: RNZ Pacific News, Talo Falava. I'm Johnny Blades. Samoa's Prime Minister Laauli Alemaliatoa Lewatea Schmidt has apologised for shouting Hail Hitler and using a Nazi salute. This follows the emergence of video taken at a party 19 years ago. Kaya Selby reports.
1: The Samoa Observer published an article yesterday featuring a screenshot of Schmidt making the gesture in 2007 when he was the Samoan Parliament's Deputy Speaker. The Prime Minister says he rejects Nazism, anti-Semitism, racism and all forms of political extremism. He says the event in question nearly two decades ago was a family reunion and the display was not meant to be public. Laoli says he recognises how the words and gesture could cause hurt. The Observer, currently banned from all government press conferences, had one of their cameras confiscated by the Prime Minister's security last week.
0: Meanwhile, the spat between the Prime Minister and the Samoa Observer continues, with the Pacific Islands News Association, or PINA, raising concern. According to the Observer, the Prime Minister's son reportedly deleted photographs taken by one of the newspaper's reporters at a public event held at the government building. The government says this was because of its ongoing ban of the Observer covering government events, and only photos taken of the Prime Minister were deleted. PINA says the circumstances of this incident should be properly established, including under what authority any action was taken. PINA says it's also concerned about the wider issue of access between government and the media in Samoa. Election campaigning in Fiji has been suspended as the government has scheduled a nationwide referendum on a proposed new constitution for December the 9th. Prime Minister Sitiveni Rambuka has urged all Fijians to engage with the process. Kaya Selby again.
1: The Constitution Amendment Bill has passed its second reading in Parliament and is now out for public consultation. Proposed changes include establishing a Senate, killing immunity provisions for those involved in the 2006 coup, and reintroducing references to God and Christianity in the preamble. But it needs to pass its third reading before it gets as far as a referendum, and two-thirds of MPs need to vote in favour. As for Fiji's general election, the government has yet to confirm a date.
0: A doctor who was involved in the response to the sinking of the MV Matui in Vanuatu is calling for the development of an emergency survival kit for people stranded at sea. Dr. Mark Turnbull runs a flying doctor's service in Vanuatu's north. He says the biggest things to do for someone in the water is to provide flotation, something to keep them warm, and some drinking water. The Vanuatu Daily Post reports Dr. Turnbull saying he would like to develop a package that could be dropped to survivors. 39 people remain missing at sea after the MV Matui sinking just over 3 weeks ago. Palau's climate change coordinator is calling for an apology from major greenhouse gas emitters. Xavier Matsutaro spoke to Pacifica TV ahead of the pre-COP meeting being held in Fiji this week. He says there's been a lot of talk on the mechanics and principles of it, but it's time for major emitters to start the healing process by apologising for causing loss and damage to start with.
2: I think when harm is caused from human to human, from person to person, the appropriate thing to start with is an apology. Then when the resource, when the means to address it comes, then it'll be much more meaningful. And we haven't had that dialogue at all.
0: While Australia and the Pacific's joint bid to host the main COP31 summit locked out to Turkey, it was agreed the Pacific would host a pre-COP meeting ahead of the World Climate Summit next month. A leaders' event attached to the pre-COP meeting is also being held in Tuvalu. The Asian Development Bank has signed a $15 million package with a subsidiary of the Nauero Air Corporation. The money, part loans and part reimbursable grant, will help Nauero Airlines' acquisition of a pre-owned Boeing 737 to replace an ageing aircraft. Nauero Air Corporation board chair Charleston Dayer says the fleet modernisation marks an important step in strengthening the reliability and resilience of air connectivity across the Pacific. New Zealand Rugby's Chiefs franchise says there is a simple solution to its dispute with Papua New Guinea's new rugby league franchise of the same name. NZR has urged the National Rugby League in Australia to reconsider the PNG Chiefs name as it clashes with the long-established Super Rugby Pacific Chiefs. The Chiefs rugby franchise has held the trademark in Australia for its name and logo since 1998. The PNG Chiefs are set to join the NRL in 2028. However, the Chiefs rugby CEO, Simon Gruffus, says they're just trying to protect their brand and have nothing against the PNG franchise.
3: And it's really easy for me, you know, for me to say there's a simple solution. I mean, find another name that's appropriate and meaningful, do some checks that you've actually got license to operate that you can use the name. That's probably the learning for them in this one. And then I'm sure there are lots of names that in time will become really meaningful to them.
0: The PNG Chiefs, meanwhile, plan to officially launch their brand and logo later this month. In news from New Zealand, cybercrime is becoming the new front line for police, but official reports show they have weak capability for fighting it. This is still the case 5 years after the landmark cyber attack on Waikato Hospital, and even as cybercriminals are expected to get their hands on advanced AI models within months. Phil Pennington reports.
4: RNZ can reveal a 2024 assessment by Australian Federal Police of cyber crime fighting capabilities here found many weaknesses and gaps. It meant officers being quick to ditch cyber investigations. 2 years on, a performance review in April says police still lack the tools to tackle what is the new front line of crime. It says New Zealanders are more likely to suffer fraud or cybercrime than physical violence. Police say they are developing initiatives and have been exploring what capabilities they need.
0: In world news, Ukraine's President Volodymyr Zelensky says Russia's Vladimir Putin is trying to weaken Ukraine's resistance with airstrikes against Kyiv and other cities. Speaking alongside the visiting German Chancellor Friedrich Merz, Mr. Zelensky said he'd been surprised by what he calls an animalistic desire to constantly escalate. Mr. Merz also announced military aid for Ukraine worth more than $1.6 billion. His comments have been translated.
5: We're providing funding for the joint production of anti-jet drones. Significant technological breakthroughs have already been achieved in recent weeks. Production is now also gaining pace. This will strengthen Ukraine's air defence quickly and noticeably, and that reinforcement is urgently needed.
0: Mr. Zelensky also says US peace envoys are trying to organise a trilateral, technical-level meeting by the end of this month. In sport, a 7-member Samoan team has won 4 medals at Victoria's Strongest Man and Woman competition in Melbourne. Samoa Global News reports the competition happened over the weekend, bringing together athletes from across Australia, New Zealand and Samoa. Strongman Samoa's Evangeline Taylor-Pati claimed gold in the Open Women's Division, while Saul Ferretti won silver in the Open Men's event. Chenanaya Ulehiru and coach Ryan Walker secured bronze medals for Samoa. In Rugby League, Pacific Island teams will this week confirm their respective squads for the World Cup, which kicks off on October the 15th. The Cook Islands, Fiji, Samoa, PNG and Tonga will all be represented at the World Meet. While they had submitted their 40-member wider squads to the International Rugby League last month, they need to trim those squads back to 23 players each this week. And that's a bulletin of news and sport from RNZ Pacific.
6: Bulabinaka, this is Pacific Waves from RNZ Pacific. I'm Susana Swiss-Wiki. Coming up, Samoa's Prime Minister issues an apology. Pre-COP31 summit gets underway in Fiji, and a new Pacific website is fighting back against misinformation. Samoa's Prime Minister La'auli Alemaletoa Lewatia Schmidt has apologised for shouting Hail Hitler and using Nazi salutes at a party 19 years ago. It comes after the Samoa Observer published an article yesterday featuring a screenshot of Schmidt making the gesture in 2007 when he was the country's parliamentary deputy speaker. Here with the latest is our reporter Kaya Selby. Talofa Kaya, how did this all unfold?
1: Kia ora, Sana. Well, the Samoa Observer came out with this pretty explosive piece yesterday, featuring a screenshot of Lauli at this party in July of 2007, where his arm is raised in a straight line. He is said to have uttered Heil Hitler. And this has just snowballed down to what we see now, where people are questioning Lauli's beliefs. How does this relate to, for example, his support for Israel, his kind of strongman persona that a lot of commentators talk about? Is Lauli Schmidt, you know, it's a German name, is there some kind of connection? All of these questions are being raised, and it's forced the PM to come out in a very rare statement defending himself, as opposed to going on the attack and saying, no, I am, promise you, I am not a Nazi, I reject Nazism. There is no appropriate circumstance where those words and that gesture would be used. I apologise for any offence I've caused. And at the end of the statement, he said, I consider this matter addressed. I will remain focused on my responsibilities as Prime Minister. So he's clearly trying to sort of shut this down. But we know that there's no love lost between Prime Minister Schmidt and the Samoa Observer. There is no surprise that this outlet in particular is the one that broke the story.
7: But the relationship between Lauli and Samoa Observer have been, well, hostile, especially when Lauli was... when he was appointed as Prime Minister.
1: And it didn't take long for Lauli to ban the Samoa Observer from the Prime Minister's press conferences, to severely restrict their access, not only to the Prime Minister, but to the Cabinet. And just recently, we have allegations from the Observer that the Prime Minister's security confiscated a camera from a Observer journalist. This is days after Lauli announced a ban on photographs of the Prime Minister in public that weren't consented to, confiscated the camera, apparently deleted the photos that were taken, prompting quite a backlash from the Journalists Association, Western Samoa, for example, the Pacific Islands News Association, have all come out condemning the act. Whether or not this is the case, it raises serious questions about media freedom, that Lauli simply is not helping, given the story that came out yesterday. So the Prime Minister wants this matter closed. It's not going to be closed. People are going to be talking about this for a while.
6: Greenpeace is calling on Australia to show greater climate leadership at this year's pre-COP31 summit hosted in Fiji and Tuvalu. COP31 lead for Greenpeace Australia Pacific, Simon Bradshaw, told Pacific Waves that the region needs to see Australia's commitment to limiting global warming reflected in its own policies. He says accelerating the transition away from fossil fuels needs to be a priority.
8: Now, we have seen in recent years some real progress there. It was back at COP28 when these negotiations finally started talking about the root causes of the climate crisis, you know, the burning of fossil fuels, and the countries agreed to transition away from fossil fuels. We've had some further progress since then through various coalitions of committed countries coming together, but we really need a strong signal out of this pre-COP that that is the priority, that we do everything collectively to be accelerating the transition away from fossil fuels and creating a safer, more prosperous future for everybody.
6: Bradshaw says the Pacific has made strides in its climate advocacy, including helping secure the 1.5 degree warming limit in the Paris Agreement. But he warns that without urgent action, the target is becoming increasingly difficult to achieve.
8: Now, it's very clear that 1.5 degrees remains the legal obligation of all countries. That was clarified by the International Court of Justice last year. The recent, very confronting report from the UN Environment Programme does show us that there's a path back to 1.5 degrees, but it does require action at a speed and scale that we're just not seeing at the moment. But crucially, the barriers to getting there are not technical, not even economic, really. They are political. So with the right leadership and by listening to those voices on the front line, there is a path back.
6: Climate finance is also another issue Bradshaw wants to see addressed at the summit. He says funding needs to be not only sufficient, but accessible to countries who need it the most.
8: Within the Pacific, it is as much about getting it where it's needed, about access to climate finance, about simple processes for accessing funding, about it being based on grants, not debts that just further load up the impacts on those who have done the least to cause the climate crisis.
6: According to Bradshaw, the ocean is also being affected by warming and acidification. He says protecting the ocean should include drawing on traditional knowledge and expanding marine sanctuaries.
8: Of course, Pacific Island countries are the world's ocean protectors. You know, large ocean states responsible for vast tracts of the world's ocean. Having that knowledge, that history, those priorities right at the centre of the climate debate. And that's why this pre-COP is such an important opportunity, because it's where hopefully we can bring that voice of Pacific leadership on climate justice, but also ocean protection and that ocean climate nexus right to the fore.
6: Greenpeace is also calling for a moratorium on deep sea mining in light of the United States' proposal to lease the seabed around American Samoa. Bradshaw says deep sea mining could threaten ocean life and put a strain on Pacific communities who depend heavily on their marine environment and have worked to protect it for centuries.
8: If we're to focus on using our energy more efficiently, in transitioning in a just and fair way to a future beyond fossil fuels, we do not need to be opening up, you know, new reserves of critical minerals. And the risk if we do that is, of course, tremendous risk to ocean life. It's a risk of compounding more impacts onto the very communities who've done the least to cause the climate crisis and have worked so hard on ocean protection. Really, the smart thing is to be calling for a moratorium on these potentially very destructive and new practices, and to be focusing on the real solutions that we know are already in our hands.
6: The main COP gathering will be held in Turkey from 9 to 20th November, with Australia serving as the president of negotiations. Meanwhile, Palau's climate change coordinator is calling for an apology from major greenhouse gas emitters. Xavier Matsutaro spoke to Pacifica TV ahead of the pre-COP meeting held in Fiji. He says there's been a lot of talk on the mechanics and principles of it, but it's time for major emitters to start the healing process by apologising for causing loss and damage to begin with.
2: I think when harm is caused from human to human, from person to person, the appropriate thing to start with is an apology. Then when the resource, when the means to address it comes, then it'll be much more meaningful. And we haven't had that dialogue at all.
6: He says there has to be a human dimension to the issue.
2: We've talked a lot about the mechanics and the principles of it, but what does it mean to the individuals, those that are quite vulnerable to it, are harmed as a result of it? And so there has to be this human dimension aspect, person to person, to address it sort of at the heart of the issue, how it impacted people socially, psychologically.
6: The man behind the Pacific's first independent fact-checking website says the unchecked spread of misinformation and disinformation in the region is why he started it. Rashneel Madur, the editor of the Cook Islands News, launched the website at the recent Pacific Islands News Association Media Summit in Fiji. Johnny Blades reports.
0: Disinformation is false or modified information knowingly and deliberately shared in order to cause harm or achieve a broader aim. Misinformation is information that is false or misleading, although not created or shared with the direct intent of causing harm. False and misleading information was named the world's second greatest challenge in the World Economic Forum's 2026 Global Risks Report. And a UN ranking by experts from almost 140 countries named disinformation as one of the greatest global threats. And according to the Griffith Asia Pacific Strategic Outlook, those messages have a strong impact in regions like the Pacific. Small island states not only face some of the world's gravest threats from rising sea levels and related climate change impacts, but they also face increasingly pervasive misinformation about these threats. Rashneel Marhur says people are just sharing false news in the absence of Facebook and other social media giants doing their own fact-checking.
9: With the advent of social media and the way, you know, we see everywhere, it's just not a Cook Islands problem where I'm based. It's not, a Fiji problem, Solomon Islands problem. We see in the region, we have this widespread of mis and disinformation.
0: He says the sharing of mis and disinformation is leading to a lot of harm in communities.
9: And I think COVID was a perfect example of how the kind of harm that, you know, unchecked spread of information could lead to. So that was obviously an inspiration. You know, I mean, I've seen within my own family setting how people kept, you know, family members kept, you know, posting things and putting things in chat groups. And, you know, I was basically verifying every claim in that while in the conversation. So I thought, you know, I mean, if I'm having in a small setting this issue and I'm able to at least verify it, who is doing it in the region? Who is doing at the national level? Maybe media is doing it to some level, but who is doing it in the region? Why is there no alliance or why is there no collaboration within media partners or civil society universities to come together and battle this thing together as a region?
0: Rushneel Madhur says the rise in geopolitical tensions and other challenges affecting the interconnected Pacific provided the prompt to create the platform.
9: And over the years, with the help of, a lot of partners who have given me some really sound advice and guided me, you know, with the guidelines and with the help of other platforms that have been there, seek some inspiration from them, and then we came up with the checkpacific.com.
0: After launching the website at the Pacific Islands News Association Summit, Rushneel Madhur says the response from the industry has been overwhelming.
9: There has been a great support from industry partners. There has been people have come to me before I had a brief opportunity to announce it. I managed to print out some cards and give it out to people, and you know they had in their own spare time managed to browse through the website, and then they came back with feedback that they liked it, and you know they wanted to get some more information.
0: Rushneel Madhur says he feels the positive reaction from people shows that there was a strong need for a Pacific-focused platform like this. The website is checkpacific.com.
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10: So this impressive bat study brought together 137 researchers from 64 countries, including Neil Gemmell, who joins me now to share what they learned. Hi, Neil.
11: Yeah, all right. How you doing, Jesse?
10: Yeah, really good, thank you. What is the problem this study set out to solve?
11: Well, it's really a major study to look at the evolution of bats and look at a lot of the, first, how the different bat families are related. And then secondarily, to look at how some of the unusual traits that they possess have evolved and when they originated. But if we think about the evolution of bats, it turns out bats are not particularly well represented in the fossil record. And so there's been quite a lot of controversy about when they originated and where they originated and how the modern bats are all related to each other.
10: Gosh, it's so interesting.
11: And I guess the studies.
10: Yeah, is that the main reason for the mystery that there was a kind of a bit of a lack of evidence, a few gaps?
11: Yeah, quite a few gaps, it turns out. And so the molecular data has helped shore up our understanding of bat evolution. I think you have to be quite a bat aficionado to understand the sort of nuances of those. And full disclosure, I'm a geneticist who sometimes works on a variety of different things, including bats, it turns out. So I'm not a bat expert, but I am interested in them. But yeah, the molecular tree has shored up some of those areas of uncertainty that the taxonomists had. And I think most importantly, it's given us an indication of where they've originated and how they've spread around the globe, so what the interrelationships of all those taxa are.
10: Before we get into the genetics of the moleculars, what is there to love about bats? What makes them interesting?
11: Well, I think there's a lot that makes them interesting and also makes some people a little scared of them. So, I mean, obviously, they're predominantly nocturnal, so we don't see much of them. So there's an air of mystery around that. They are the only true flying mammal. So, you know, they have powered flight. That's pretty neat. And they can echolocate, so their eyesight is not necessarily great, but their echolocation and ability to navigate through the dark is quite extraordinary. They are a small-bodied mammal, so, you know, generally about the size of a small rodent. Some are a little bit bigger, and they're sort of micro and mega bats.
10: Yeah.
11: And they have a very high metabolism because they fly. But interestingly, normally animals that have very high metabolisms, like your shrews and your rodents and things, they generally have relatively short lives, and bats are actually quite long-lived for their body size. Mm. So that's a bit of a paradox.
10: Yeah.
11: And they seem to have quite a lot of defences against, say, the things that would cause longer-lived animals to die, like cancers. So they seem to be robust against cancers. And of course, their claim to fame, unfortunately, is that they carry large numbers of different types of viruses, some of which cross species boundaries and end up infecting humans, like coronaviruses. And so they're a repository for these viruses, but they don't seem to get ill or die from them to the same extent. So they seem to have a variety of different protective mechanisms, which we believe are some of those secrets are in their genome, but not all of those have yet been unlocked.
10: Do we think they were just part of the wider mammal group and then just started sort of jumping and got some evolutionary advantage from jumping, and then eventually the jumps got bigger and they got wings and started to fly? Is that, obviously, yeah, I'm not an evolutionary biologist like you are, but how's that sort of simple breakdown?
11: Yeah, look, I think there probably was some form of gliding before there was flight, and we see that also in the dinosaurs and birds. So I think that's a reasonable assumption, Jesse, and it's actually not one I fully know the details of, except that obviously all bats that we know of do fly, except of course the New Zealand bats can fly, but actually like to crawl around on the ground in the forest litter and forage there, you know, because they didn't have too many terrestrial predators to worry about, so they could do that. But elsewhere in the world, they're predominantly flying and catching their prey in mid-flight or feeding on flowers or what have you.
10: So tell me about this study. Maybe do you want to start by introducing us to this idea of bat families? How many are there and how do they differ from each other?
11: There's multiple distinct families, and each one of those, some of those are, most of them are located in the Northern Hemisphere. There are actually relatively few down here in the Southern Hemisphere and in Oceania. So they seem to have a Northern Hemisphere radiation, and they seem to have originated, based on the data from this study, from Europe. And there are sort of two sort of major groups of bats. There's sort of the micro bats, the small flappy ones that we'd be familiar with for Halloween. And then there's the larger sort of fruit batty type things, which they call mega bats. And so if you've visited Australia at any time, you'll have probably seen the fruit bats flying to and from their roosts in the evening, and hanging around like, you know, upside down foxes. And so their sort of colloquial name is that they're a flying fox. Mm-hmm. They've got a sort of a longer, a more angular face. So those are the sort of two major groups, is my understanding. And then amongst those, there are another, good couple of dozen families.
10: Amazing. And so how did you set about this, doing this research?
11: Okay, so I got involved in it rather peripherally, to be honest. So I'm part of a larger consortium called the Vertebrate Genome Project. So it has a goal to sequence all the vertebrate genomes, of which there are probably tens of thousands of vertebrates to be sequenced. And at the moment, that consortium has now sequenced about 1,000 genomes. Uh-huh. It's just ticked over 1,000. And then as a subgroup of that, there's the so-called BAT1K project. So funnily enough, they're out to sequence about 1,000 bats, and they've sequenced in this instance just over 100 different bat species. Mm. And that work, I was engaged in that work partly actually through the work I think we might have previously discussed on the Tuatara genome. Mm. And because New Zealand's got all these weird and wonderful creatures, one of my colleagues said, who's Irish, and she came up to me, Emma Teeling, who was one of the co-leaders of this, came to me at a meeting and said, Neil, we've got to sequence a New Zealand bat. And I was like, okay, why is it important? She said, oh, you know, it's a very important part of the missing part of the puzzle of the bat family tree. And I said, okay, we'll see what we could do about that. And it turned out that sampling bats is actually quite tough, you know, going out and capturing them, because most of our species, as you know, are fairly endangered. So yeah. The Department of Conservation is not particularly keen on the idea of collecting samples unless it's absolutely necessary. And our iwi partners are not necessarily super keen on that. But we did manage to find people who had previously worked on bats. So there's a guy who did his PhD on bats called Brian Lloyd. I think he's based in Nelson now, but he'd done his PhD at Massey. And I reached out and contacted Brian and also colleagues at Massey University. And it turned out that the samples that he'd used for his thesis were still in the freezer at Massey University. And so we went through a process to get permission to have those transferred to my laboratory through the Department of Conservation and through our iwi partner, Ngāti Rangi. So the bat we worked on was collected from the National Park area. And that was a bat that had been collected whole by Brian, had been found in a roost, frozen to death, which is apparently not uncommon. And it had been stuck in a minus 20 for about 25 years, give or take. So not ideal for DNA samples, but as it turns out, I guess these days, you know, you can sequence the genomes for ancient hominids, peoples that died 70,000 or 100,000 years ago, and people can get genomes out of those. So we thought it was a pretty reasonable chance we could get a genome sequence out of something that was a 25-year-old sample, even if it hadn't been preserved particularly well. And so over the course of 3, 4, 5 years, we did that and actually produced quite a high-quality genome, certainly as high a quality as any of the others that have contributed to the study. And yeah, we're pretty pleased with ourselves, and that was with colleagues from the Bioeconomy Science Institute and Brigato Research Institute, and obviously here at the University of Otago. And we were really quite chuffed with what we were able to produce, and it did fit that sort of that missing gap in the bat phylogeny. So then they could actually say they had all the families, which was really important. That was probably 2 or 3 years ago, and since then it's been an exercise where 100-odd people have been analysing those data, trying to find, understand how what those data tell us, test a variety of hypotheses, and then ultimately go through the relatively rigorous process of trying to publish in a journal like Nature, which often takes a year or so from the first time you submit a paper through to the time it's finally published, if indeed it is published. So, you know, for those that aren't aficionados and transporters of scientific literature, getting published in Nature is kind of a big deal for us and our community.
10: Yeah. And in layperson's terms, what have we discovered?
11: So I think there's 3 or 4 sort of key discoveries. So the origin of bats in Europe, that's an important one, because we weren't sure what that point of origin was, homeland was. Previously people had thought they might have had African or North American origins, so they seem to have originated in Europe, so that's important. There's quite a lot of data that supports the idea that around the echolocation, so that ability to use sonar to see through sound, that seems to have originated in bats very early on in their evolution. Mm. So perhaps it's perhaps even the non-flighted bat ancestors had that. Don't know, but that's plausible. What else can we say? Others have certainly looked into genes that protect against cancer, and there was a relatively large study published about a year ago that indicated some of the reasons why bats might not get cancer. That's sort of secondary to the study. So often you get these spin-out papers that are associated with a larger study like this. Don't know too much about how they protect themselves from viruses, but we do know quite a lot now about what the ancestral state of, what the ancestor, the last common ancestor of the bats might have looked like in terms of its genome and chromosome complement. So those are sort of the main things.
12: Do we know what it's sort of
11: the radiation?
12: Sorry, when it split off and sort of became a bat, you know, do you know what its kind of closest relative was, or you know where that split happened?
11: Oh, what the timing was?
12: No,
11: so bats
12: more like
11: look like they're about.
12: Yeah, more like what was the thing before a bat, and what did it split into?
11: I'm not entirely sure exactly what the thing before a bat looked like, but it certainly is about 66 million years of radiation of the modern bats as we know them. I assume so. Then there have been various debates about what bats are most closely related to, whether it was sort of small insectivorous mammals, or there was a now relatively well debunked idea that they might have close relationships to primates. But yeah, I think something small, shrew-like and bitey is probably the best way I could describe it.
12: Great. Do you think this will be useful with human research, what we've learnt in this study?
11: Yeah, look, I think there might be spillover benefits. I mean, that how they will emerge, I'm not 100% sure on, Jesse, but I think if we understand, for example, and this is what the argument would be around, the low rates of cancers in bats, if there is a molecular mechanism that protects bat DNA from damage, and DNA damage is a fairly important precursor to the cancerous state, then there may be a therapeutic that emerges based on our understanding of bat biology that gives us some sort of protection against that DNA damage, or more accurately, perhaps there's a better way for DNA to be repaired.
12: That's Neil Gemmell, who I spoke to earlier today. Really fascinating topic, and I could talk to him all day. In fact, I almost did. But we'll get him back on air in the future at some stage. We have chatted to him about using genetics for predator control, and I'm keen to get the latest on that.
13: 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Of the more than 11,000 people in prison here in New Zealand, how many of you are listening right now? I'd say it's fair to imagine the number's low. Prisoners are allowed radios, but only under very strict rules. I'd imagine Saturday mornings with Kate Roger may not be the choice for every prison day room, but imagine if there was a dedicated station for people on the inside, delivering messages and song requests from loved ones maybe, giving advice on life after incarceration, even keeping prisoners company through the long and lonely wee hours. Well, in fact, that's what they've got in the United Kingdom. Since 2009, charity Prison Radio Association has been broadcasting 24/7 to over 100 different prisons. Here's a little bit of what that radio sounds like.
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13: Love it. Brixton all day. Joining us now to talk us through that is Prison Radio Association CEO Andrew Wilkie. Hi, Andrew.
26: Good morning. Good morning.
13: How are you this morning? Where are you dialing in from?
26: Well, I'm dialing in from the other side of the world, so it's actually Friday evening where I am.
13: It is indeed. Well, good evening, sir, instead. This is so awesome, Andrew. What a great little snippet giving us an insight into the work as well. So radio in prison, how did this get started?
26: Well, it started, I mean, it's a sad story, really. In the early 1990s, there was a prison in southwest London. It's still there. It was called Feltham Young Offender Institution. So it housed young men aged 18 to 21. And during that time, it was a particularly difficult time in the prison. There was a lot of violent incidents, lots of incidents of self-harm. There were some very high-profile incidents at that time. And so the governor of that prison took, I think, the very brave step to do an interview with a local newspaper in southwest London, basically to speak to the population about the tragedy that was unfolding behind the walls on their doorsteps, and asking the local community whether anybody had any ideas or wanted to help to try and start fixing these problems. And two local residents of the area, whose names are Roma Hooper and Mark Robinson, I don't think either of them had worked in radio before, but they knew that there was a thing called hospital radio, which you may have in New Zealand as well. It was certainly a big thing in the United Kingdom, and it keeps patients company, particularly at night, overnight, when visitors have gone home. And so they thought, if hospital radio can work in hospitals, why can't the idea work in a prison? And so they approached the governor with this idea. And to cut a very long story short, within a year or two, a radio station had been established in Feltham Young Offender Institution. That was the first one in the United Kingdom. And from that, the charity that I now have the honour of running, the Prison Radio Association, was born around about 10 years later.
13: That is amazing. So the station set up after a year, and what did they see happening there? How did it impact the inmates and what was going on in Feltham?
26: Well, I mean, there was, let's put it this way. So the governor of Brixton Prison, when I first started, had been at Feltham at that time, and he was seeing similar problems at Brixton Prison. And what he said to me when I sort of walked in my first week was, mm-hmm. We want to create a pulse of positivity right in the heart of this institution. Prison's a sad places, yeah. Difficult places. And he wanted to create a culture change in his prison. And I think he had seen that happen in Feltham all those years before, and he wanted to replicate that. And so the station that we set up in Brixton Prison then grew into this national radio station that we have today.
13: It's amazing. And I love that phrase, a pulse of positivity, because within any kind of confine like that, I can't imagine how dark it must get and how hard it must feel. And especially when so many of the inmates then transition back into the world. How does the system actually work?
26: So in Brixton Prison, we have a studio and a classroom and a small team of staff, professional radio producers. So that staff team work with a group of serving prisoners to produce the programmes that we then broadcast across the country. We also have a studio in Stile Prison. So you heard both of those prisons mentioned in that clip. Stile Prison is a women's prison just up near Manchester in the northwest of England. So we have men's voices and women's voices represented on the air. We have the north and the south of England represented on the air. Alongside that, we have colleagues who will visit other prisons around the country, drop in for a day and record enough content for a program, for a takeover program. We just want to include as many voices on the radio station as we possibly can. So we take all of those programs together, we put them into our broadcast schedule, and it gets broadcast 24 hours a day into prison cells via in-cell television. So that's important. People receive the radio station via the television that's inside their cell.
13: Of course, because a lot of them won't have radios or any other way of tuning in. So are we talking talk radio? Are we talking music? Are we hard rock? Are we hip hop? What are we talking?
26: We have a rock show. We have a dance music show. So we have lots of music shows. We have request shows. So yeah. Music's really important. Music's really important. That pulse of positivity that we were talking about, that comes from the music. We have a talk show every day, NPR Talk. So we're National Prison Radio. NPR Talk is our daily talk show. It's an hour long every lunchtime. it's a mixture, and we have a very, very, very diverse audience. So our youngest listeners are sort of, you know, children, 14, 15 years old. And then our oldest listeners will be people in their maybe 80s and 90s even. So it's a hugely diverse audience in all ways. It's 96% male and 4% female. We know that because that's the makeup of the prison population. And so we aim to engage with as many of those listeners as possible. So we're not like a radio station that has a really tight target audience. It's we try to cover all bases across our schedule. So we're quite an unusual radio station in that sense.
13: You are. How challenging is that?
26: I mean, it's not easy, but I think the thing that every listener that we have has in common is that they all are living firsthand the experience of being incarcerated and all of the emotional impacts of that.

0: society having been judged and sentenced.
1: So true. So the thing that I find addictive that I love about radio, there's such an intimacy and a one-on-one sense of communication with it while at the same time feeling that you're connected. And that must be the power of this. And it may affect, in so many cases, really real personal change and shift with some of the inmates.
0: 100%. I think that what you just described about radio is exactly what I feel and why I love radio and why I've always loved radio. Same. Since I got my first radio as a child. It's really, you feel like you're friends with the presenter. And in prison, there's a lot about imprisonment that's around taking away your identity. So you're given a number, you're often referred to by your surname, you're put in a cell, you have no choice over where you live, where you go, what you eat. You know, a lot of that personal stuff is taken away from you. And also there can be very intimidating environments. You know, prison wings are not necessarily friendly and welcoming environments. Mm. But what we can guarantee is that when our listeners switch on the radio in their cell, they will hear a voice that's reassuring, that's mm-hmm. speaking the same language as them, you know, that's living the same life as them. And these voices are all saying things that are about solutions to problems, finding solutions to problems, trying to help inspire people, give advice, point people in the direction of support services, you know. So there's it's that phrase again, it's a pulse of positivity in a very difficult environment.
1: Does there seem to be an opportunity as well where you get one of the inmates who suddenly discovers he's actually a bit of a radio star, Andrew, and then when he gets released out into the community, do you see that they seek perhaps work that they never would have thought of in the radio world or the broadcasting world?
0: Yeah, absolutely. So, I mean, for starters, I have 22 colleagues in my charity, a quarter of them are people who've been to prison, been released from prison. So we employ people in all sorts of roles out of prison. We also try to help people to fulfill their ambitions. Sometimes that's in broadcasting. And we've got several people who now work, you know, for production companies, run studios, work with organizations like the BBC and elsewhere. So that absolutely does happen. And one of the things that I think is really important about us, our existence, us being well known in the broadcasting world in the UK, is that it's kind of breaking stigmas around employing people who have been to prison. Because I know from experience that when you employ people who've been to prison and you really find those people who are committed and who get it and who will, who really want to succeed, you will get the most loyal colleagues imaginable, and we see that every day from our colleagues, our colleagues in the Prison Radio Association. So we hopefully are demonstrating that is a really constructive way to, frankly, prevent further crime, because that's what it's all about.
1: And changing people's lives, they can turn a corner, and it's a great place for them to go down. I can hear in your voice, Andrew, how fulfilled and nourishing this is. Even your love of radio tick, definitely. But to have that kind of an impact and make a difference, it must feel pretty special.
0: Yeah, I mean, so I worked for a mainstream broadcaster early in my career. I worked in commercial radio for a little while. I really enjoyed it. I loved being in a live studio. But I mean, I've done this job for nearly 20 years, and it's incredibly rewarding because it's using radio for a real purpose. And one of the most rewarding bits about this job, and I think all my colleagues would say the same thing, is when we work with somebody in prison and they maybe walk through the door for the first time, maybe never been into a studio before, maybe a bit nervous, maybe not sure what to expect, and you say, right, today you're going to interview the governor. sit in a studio and interview the number one governor is an intimidating thing to do.
1: Yeah,
0: but we'll hold their hand through the process. We'll help them prepare the questions. The governor will come in. They'll sit down in the studio. And they will record an interview, and that interview will always go really, really well. And then that person comes out of that studio and it's unmistakable, the look on their face.

0: the sense of elation and achievement at having done something that they probably never ever imagined that they would ever do, and that sense of achievement transmits across the airwaves. Listeners can hear that as well, and I think that sense of I can do things, I can do amazing things, just from a simple conversation, is incredibly powerful.
1: And it's that sense of purpose, isn't it? That discovery of something that makes them feel like that. And that is. And a sense of purpose is often a game changer when it comes to whatever has happened in that person's life or how they've come to be there. Often that can be enough to change everything, can't it?
0: Yeah. And when you go into prison, you know, it quite often feels like a warehouse. You know, it feels purposeless. It feels like a purposeless environment. You know, you can't really go out and find a job like you can out here. You can't be with your children and be, you know, you may feel like you can't really be a good parent when you're in prison, that kind of thing. These are all things that make us feel a sense of purpose. So anything that provides that sort of hope in prison is extremely precious, extremely valuable. And radio is magic. And I you know, you're talking to this microphone in the UK and you know, half of New Zealand can hear what I'm saying. That's extraordinary. And that, imagine that in a prison environment when you've been locked up and you're at that low point and you are looking for something to grasp onto, some element of hope for when you're released. That's what we hope to provide.
1: You are listening to RNZ National with Kate Roger. It's just gone 10 to 9 and we are in the UK with the wonderful Andrew Wilkie talking about prison radio. And what an insight you're giving us, Andrew. I love it. The stated aim of your program, I think, is to reduce reoffending, isn't it? Can you explain how that works? We've already touched on it quite a bit, but have you seen a measured kind of impact or a result since the radio stations started broadcasting in prisons?
0: Since we started broadcasting in prisons, the main thing that's happened is the prison population has gone up very significantly. Now, that's not necessarily to do with us, but, you know, prison sentences are getting longer in the UK. That's the long term trend. And the average age of people in prison is getting older. And that's largely as a result of those more lengthy sentences. We don't ever claim to reduce reoffending. We couldn't possibly do that. We're a radio station. We're not, you know, we're not magicians. And there are an awful lot of factors that lead people to, you know, continue it down whichever path they will after release. But what we can do is work with partners. So prisons are full of charities, government organisations who work to, you know, in their own way, reduce reoffending. And what we can do is amplify their messages. So we can inform prisoners about what services are available to them, and we can point them in the direction of those services. We can explain, signposting. That's we do a lot of signposting. So each year we'll work with around about 250, 275 other organisations to promote their services on the radio. So it's a team effort, and we're just the loudspeaker in the corner. But it's those voices on the radio that are, you know, providing the messaging that we add value to.
1: And do you do like kind of in-house market research to see what your inmates and your listeners want to listen to? I'd imagine there'd be quite a chorus for a workshop on how to break out of prison. But do you have any other? How do you find out what they want to listen to?
0: I don't think that would pass our editorial guidelines. One thing that's very difficult for us is we can't sort of survey our audience in the way that most other broadcasters would, which is probably using the internet, because people in prison don't have access to the internet in the UK. So it's a completely offline world. It's a completely non-digital world. So what we do is we visit prisons with a clipboard and a pen and a pile of questionnaires, and we literally walk around the wing and we ask random people whether they've heard of the radio station, whether they listen, what they listen to, what they like, what they don't like, what they've heard, what things they've heard on the radio station, what action they've taken as a result of hearing stuff. That's really important. So we actually get to meet and speak to quite a large proportion of our listeners. And that's really helpful for all of our staff. I encourage everybody to attend those sorts of visits because, you know, you can't be meeting your audience to find out what they think of you.
1: Oh, yes, we've all been in that place, haven't we? Look, just to wrap, honestly, Andrew, this is so fascinating. But let's just talk, just to finish up, we have young people. You've mentioned you're talking about a huge diverse age range. But I'd love to cherry pick your show At Ease, which is a show aimed at veterans. Why was there a need for this? And why do veterans in the UK have a higher rate of incarceration?
0: Well, I mean, veterans are disproportionately represented in the prison system. There are all sorts of very complicated reasons for this. You get lots of examples of sort of post-traumatic stress disorder types of behaviours. You get lots of, alcoholism, for example, and drug abuse is really common when people leave the forces. The armed forces is an institution, just as a prison is an institution. And I think there is a strong link between it's a struggle leaving a prison when you're institutionalized. And I think for some people leaving the armed forces, particularly if you're in the lower ranks, leaving that structure, leaving that life and going to live a civilian life can be very challenging. And also you may well have seen very traumatic things, experienced very traumatic things. Mm. So we know that there are lots of examples of people in that situation in prison. And so what we did was we're a charity, and we went and looked for funding to make this specific program, At Ease, which specifically aims to support people, veterans in prison. And there are charities and organizations who will specifically work with that population. So we will go onto specialist wings in prisons and sit down with groups of forces veterans and talk to them about, you know, the whole range of emotions and the whole range of experiences. And their stories help each other. It's kind of like therapy. It's really interesting. They can be extremely heartwarming events because you have people speaking very, very personally on a microphone to be broadcast to thousands.
1: And we know the power of that and the power of sharing that, don't we? Andrew, your love of radio has permeated all of the airwaves for RNZ in New Zealand today. So we're so grateful. And thank you for joining us. 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I can be very calming. I like to think I can. Andrew, you're a joy, kia ora, and thank you so much.
0: Thank you so much for having me.
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0: RNZ News at 1 o'clock. No mai haere mai, I'm Peter McElwain. Westpac's chief economist says ongoing price increases caused by the US-Iran war are being exacerbated by the falling Kiwi dollar. Petrol prices hit their highest level since the start of the war, with fuel monitoring site Gaspy showing the average price of 91 unleaded at $3.50.5 on Monday. Kelly Eckhold told Checkpoint it's a tough situation with wages not keeping pace with fuel prices. He says there have been continuing rises in the price of crude oil and refined fuel in recent weeks.
1: That's because inventories have been run down to very low levels because this war has gone on a lot longer than anyone thought. And just to add a bit of insult to injury, there's been a big fall in the exchange rate in the last month.
0: Kelly Eckhold says he expects diesel prices to increase by another 50 cents a litre. A telehealth service is seeing huge demand for ADHD assessments as some people seeking a diagnosis for the condition don't want to wait months for an in-person consultation. While GPs and nurse practitioners have been able to diagnose ADHD and prescribe medication since February, only a small number have chosen to offer the service, leaving many patients stuck on long psychiatry wait lists. ADHD Simple founder Cameron Houston says they've seen a massive uptake of their online assessments since launching at the beginning of the year. Mr. Houston says it's been a bit of a roller coaster finding enough GPs and nurse practitioners to keep their wait times low. Bowel Cancer New Zealand says all the stops should be pulled out to avoid delays for urgent colonoscopies. The latest Health New Zealand statistics reveal South Islanders are waiting longer than their North Island counterparts. Just 64% of urgent patients are seen within 2 weeks, compared to the national target of 90%. In Auckland and Northland, the rate is 93%. Bowel Cancer New Zealand Chief Executive Peter Huskinson says delays have significant clinical impacts and he'd like to see Health NZ's standards being reliably met.
2: We would want to see that the service is really pulling out all the stops and certainly districts working together in the interest of patients.
0: Health NZ says it's running extra weekend lists using locums and outsourcing appointments to catch up. A South Island surfer will captain the country's youngest longboarding squad at the World Championships in El Salvador this month. Dunedin-based Jack Tyro earned a coveted wildcard spot for the first leg of the WSL Longboard Tour in California in July. His results mean he's currently placed ninth equal in the world. Jack Tyro says longboarding is a different mentality to shortboard surfing.
3: Grace is kind of how you can orientate your body or even just match the flow of the wave to how you're surfing it, so making the most of every section, going off what the wave's dictating, whereas shortboarding's a bit more putting everything you can into almost individual manoeuvres while linking them.
0: Jack Tyro says he's proud to captain the four-person squad, who are all under 20 at the ISA World Longboard Championship. Police in Vietnam have arrested 12 men accused of stealing 2,700 cats during night raids in residential neighbourhoods of Ho Chi Minh City. Those detained are accused of taking the pets to be slaughtered for food. The BBC's Anbarasan Itirajan reports.
4: 50 cats, fur removal machines and measuring scales are among the items seized from the suspects during the investigation in Vietnam's Ho Chi Minh City. Police said the suspects roamed through residential areas in small groups on motorbikes to steal cats. Officials are working to identify the owners of the recovered animals. So far, 13 cats have been returned to the owners. The consumption of dog and cat meat is legal in Vietnam, where many restaurants openly advertise their menu.
0: In sport, All Blacks first five, Ruben Love, has suffered a major setback after establishing himself in the number 10 jersey in 2026. Love is to undergo ankle surgery, which will rule him out of rugby for the remainder of the year. All Blacks assistant coach Jason Ryan says it's a cruel blow for the young star. The All Blacks kick off the Bledisloe Cup against Australia in Auckland on Saturday. And the All Whites are currently playing Japan in the Kirin Cup final in Tokyo. And with less than 20 minutes remaining in the second half, Japan lead 2-1. And that's the news.
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0: And the Met Service short forecast valid until midnight tonight. Northland, Auckland and Coromandel Peninsula partly cloudy with isolated showers, mainly in the east. Waikato to Wellington, also Bay of Plenty, the central high country, Hawke's Bay and Wairarapa. Fine with areas of morning frost. Gisborne can expect cloudy periods and isolated showers north of Tolaga Bay developing this morning. Fort Nelson, Marlborough and Canterbury, mainly fine with areas of morning cloud or fog in the east. Buller to Westland, cloudy periods. Isolated showers about southern Westland developing this morning and then spreading north in the evening. Otago and Southland, fine with some high cloud, however mostly cloudy about Stewart Island with a few showers. Fiordland, cloudy, patchy drizzle turning to rain in the evening. Chatham Islands today, cloudy periods with a chance of a shower this morning. 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It's now 5 minutes past one. It just changed to 6 past 1, actually. And I'll have more news, sport and weather for you at 2 a.m. Kia ora. Peter McElwain, your host on the All Night programme. It's lovely to be able to keep you company on a Tuesday morning. And I hope all is well in your world. On the way soon, I've got a good news story, and just after 1:15 from the BBC, Inside Science. But now, back to music after midnight, and from his 2008 album, Another Land, it's Dave Dobbin.

Our New Zealand musical night, Sir Dave Dobbin, Wild Kisses Like Rain. 9 past 1, I've got that good news story for you now, and more than 7 in 10 British people believe AI will never replace advice from their elders. A study of 2,000 adults found while 21% use these artificial intelligence tools for help several times a week, 92% believe some forms of wisdom can only be gained through lived experience. In fact, 71% feel AI advice will never replace genuine human connection, with mums, 39%, female friends, 20%, and sisters, 12%, ranked among the most trusted sources of advice. It also emerged those polled go to older people for tips on how to make a relationship last, 19%, coping with stress, also 19%, and navigating a career change, 13%. Older generations are also valued for their practical know-how, including weeding the garden, that's 16%, bleeding a radiator, 18%, and removing stains from clothes, 25%. The research was commissioned by Maltesers, the confectionery company, which is encouraging people to submit their questions to its Age Intelligence Panel. A playful spoof on AI, hosted by British actor Sue Johnston as part of the Malted Milk Ball Confections 90th anniversary. The actress said, AI is very handy for quick answers, but it can't tell you what a real person would say. For example, remind you to take a cardigan sweater or confirm that you're definitely not overreacting when you probably are. There you go. This morning's good news story on the All Night program, and from Tangata Records 1992 collection Tribal Stomp, Whakatane-born singer-songwriter Emma Parkey. This is Soul Flower. Next up, Inside Science.

0: Emma Parkey, soul flower, that would be a must to have in your garden in spring, wouldn't it? 16 past one the time. It's the all-night programme on RNZ National. Now from the BBC, time for Inside Science. This week, the future of particle physics.
1: This is Tom Whipple on Inside Science from the BBC World Service. Hello and welcome to Inside Science, and this week we are on location. That location, we are 100 metres below a French McDonald's. More specifically, we are in one of the massive cathedral-like caverns that constitute a small part of CERN, the Particle Physics Laboratory. The detector is off, they are upgrading CERN, they are looking to bash more particles together more often to find out more things about the universe. But why? And what do they hope to find out? We are here for a special episode to see exactly what's going on in CERN. We are here outside a really big warehouse that's got really big pipes, and I can see a really big metal door. Everything is really big in CERN. You can hear that there's a lot of construction going on. That's because we are above the biggest upgrade they've been up to in quite some time, and I suspect we're about to go into what will also be a really big lift, because we're going to go down there and we're going to see what they're doing. So we're in the lift and we're currently at ground level. This will take us not to the main tunnels of CERN, but to the service tunnels, to the high Lumi upgrade. We have an altimeter, minus 32 metres, minus 40 metres, taking us all the way down to minus 70 metres, where we're going to meet the man who is overseeing this upgrade.
2: My name is Paul Fessian. I am the deputy project leader of High Luminosity LHC.
1: Let's start at the basics. Somewhere over there, there's a really big tunnel. What happens in it?
2: That tunnel hosts the Large Hadron Collider, that is an accelerator of particles, where we accelerate protons in two separate beams. And inside the experiments, as we call them, we bring those beams together in order to collide. This collision can create high energy particles. That's why we have this large detector that works like a photographic machine, in order to take photos of the events and through that try to understand which type of particle we are looking at.
1: And why do we want to look at interesting high energy particles? What's this telling us about the world?
2: Because we are moving towards the limits of what is called the standard model. This large theory that try to put together all the different types of forces that are managing the interactions of the particles. And today this standard model is perfect, but it doesn't explain all. So here we are pushing it towards the limit in order to try to complement it and make it evolve.
1: So you found the Higgs boson, the particle that gives other particles mass, and you found it here in 2012, and you've been busily, happily smashing particles together all of that time. Why do you now need to stop the whole thing and give it an upgrade?
2: Because today we are going to study much rarer events, and in order to study these events, you have to collect more of them. So we will collide and we'll create 10 times more events per unit of time.
1: So basically you want more of those protons to hit each other.
2: Exactly. First of all, we are going to put more fuel in the machine, more protons. And the second thing, we are going to concentrate those protons in much smaller volume, in such a way that the density when they cross each other is much higher. And then the probability that one guy meets the other guy is much higher. And in order to do that, we are going to install much more powerful superconducting magnets that create much higher field. And this field will have exactly the same function that an optical lens of a telescope. Instead of putting collimating light, it will collimate particles in the center in a much smaller volume, and therefore increasing the probability that we had a collision. We are going to also change the shape of the beam. So today the beam, they cross inside the experiments with an angle, and the beam is a kind of an ellipsoid. That means that the sections that superpose of one ellipsoid over the other is just a small fraction. This ellipse, we are going to take it and turn it in such a way that when they now will cross, they will cover completely one with the other. And this will allow us to use in much more efficient way the number of protons that we will have put in the machine. And that is the function of the crab cavity.
1: And why are they called crab cavities?
2: Because your beam is going to be twisted and it will move like a crab that is walking on the sand, walking not in the direction of the beam, but is walking transversely to the direction of the beam. So we are just now walking towards the top of the LHC tunnel. The LHC tunnel is 10 meters in front of us and 10 meters below us. So in a few seconds, we will just be standing on the top of it. So the LHC ring is just running below our feet.
1: So these are the service tunnels, and these are, I guess, about the size of a London Underground tunnel. At the moment, you've got a lot of cables, a lot of MDF,
2: yes,
1: a lot of construction, and I saw a bicycle. Is that for getting around?
2: Yes, in the LHC we move around a lot with bicycle because you have one access of point every 3.3 kilometers. So if the issue that you need to solve is in the center of the arc, you have about 1.7 kilometers to go, and that is much better to go with bikes.
1: You must be fit.
2: Of course.
1: Okay, so once you've got your cryogenics installed, all of your electricity up here, the thing's running, and you've got 10 times as many collisions per second as you normally do, what's the thing that would most excite you if they discovered it?
2: Something that we don't expect. That will be the most exciting thing, something that will open a new door. Also, some of the technology that we are doing here, we are also moving towards, for example, energy recovery. The big superconducting magnets, by definition, they do not use energy. You inject current, but then you don't need to still pump current to make it work. So when we are going to decrease the field, we will have here batteries that will recover the energy that gets out from the magnet, and we will reuse the same energy after to re-energize, to re-pump up again the magnetic field.
1: What is your electricity bill then?
2: We are about the consumption of a city of about 300,000 inhabitants.
1: Okay, so you're about an extra two-thirds of Geneva.
3: My name is Antti Onnela. I'm a mechanical engineer at CERN, and I'm the mechanical engineer in the cloud experiment. So the building is entered here.
1: So this building, we're in this huge warehouse, and this sits at the end of one of the early accelerators.
3: Yes, yes, right. on the side. So it's part of the accelerator chain. To get the protons to the LHC, the biggest accelerator in the world, in fact, it's accelerated by smaller accelerators. You start from first gear, second, third, fourth, etc. And this is about the third or fourth gear. When it's not accelerating protons for injection to the bigger accelerators, all the rest of the time it can be used for sending protons to target areas, which is this one over here. The protons are hitting a target upstream over here, and then we get secondary particles over here. And those secondary particles are guided by magnets to these target areas, where we then have experimental devices, development of instrumentation, and then we have this zone here, which is used by cloud.
1: How does one make a cloud? How does one even define a cloud?
3: Well, clouds we are making with the reduction of pressure inside the aerosol chamber. We have to be able to make condensation on aerosol particles inside the chamber. There are two kinds of aerosols in the atmosphere. Directly produced aerosols, which are coming from sand, dust, exhaust emissions from cars, yeah, industry, etc. And then there are aerosols which are indirectly produced, so they are first in gas phase, but which then are converted into particles in the atmosphere. And these mechanisms of how to get into these aerosols is the key thing that cloud is studying.
1: We're looking at a sort of thing which has got pictures of how these are made, and you've got a cow. How's the cow making aerosols?
3: So the cows are, and agriculture in general, it is emitting ammonia, amines, which are then part of the aerosol formation processes in the atmosphere.
1: So then you've got your aerosols in the chamber. How do you then make the cloud from that? What's the next step?
3: So most of the studies, in fact, until now, have been on the aerosol formation itself, not on the formation of the clouds. The aerosols are needed for forming cloud droplets. So they have a cloud condensation nuclei, as they are called, on which water molecules are going to condense to form droplets, ice particles in the atmosphere. So in a sense, we are looking at the birth of clouds.
1: This is all fascinating, and you've got a very big chamber beyond us that all this happens. Why is this happening at CERN?
3: Well, the key reason for being at CERN, in the gas-to-particle conversion processes, electric charge is one of the key elements on the formation rates. And electric charge in the atmosphere is created from a few different origins. One of them is cosmic rays, and cosmic rays ionizing molecules in the atmosphere. And to study how much this ionizing radiation will influence or not aerosol formation rates, the idea was that, okay, why not putting the aerosol chamber to a beam where we can modulate.
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6: Hello, welcome to the radio friend. Long one of my play Adam and stop now. Welcome to this plan nuclear week. Hello, this plan of our news, the current office broadcast. Long ABC Radio Australia One Talk program. Today is Monday, number 5 day, long moon October. Now, my radio friend, long you play Hilda Wayne. Our story, long current office, no let talk long all this plan story. Oli olim last play pre-COP 31 meeting tete long Fiji, past time long big play UN COP 31 climate summit, long take a long moon behind. Governor Blongenga province, like him Australia police officer, is tapet or some commander, long province Blongem. Solomon Islands government, it took clear long how emi use him. $1.75 million money long Cyclone Myla recovery. Fiji na Vanuatu I winner blong MSG Prime Minister's Cup football tournament long Suva. Natupla PNG Mary Cricket umpire by goal long one plus ICC level 2 umpire training long Philippines. Pastime Sam Seke Ikadol Big Plus Story long Radio Australia News.
7: Thank you, Hilda. Rasa emi targeting one plus breeze long Kiev time leader long Germany emi walk long visit long this plus city long Ukraine. Long weekend, Russia has been launching tupla attack long all drones na cruise missile and long one plus breeze long north long Kiev. Russia has walk long target him all breeze na all railway long all walk long bagger up him economy long Ukraine na cut him off connection one time all people will stop long center long city. One plus long all this plus drone attack, emi come lick time before German Chancellor emi visit long Kiev. All investigation, he walk along go ahead long, suppose Australia he got link low one plus pilot who said he been trying long crossing one plus balus where he fly from Dubai, he go long Tel Aviv last week. Hamam al Hamami, emi only shooting talk long emi using one plus tamiok long co-pilot blongen long this fly Dubai flight. Or Australian Federal Police walk long look suppose this man who sat been school long Australia name long 2015 na 2017 emi come up one plus radical time emi stop long here long Australia. Dr. Roger Sanahan, from Australian National University, National Security College, he talk all of them. You know, got evidence, suppose this man, he been radicalized time and he stop long here, long Australia. President from Brazil, Luiz Inácio Lula da Silva, he talk, and he surprised long how all election result long first round, and he put him behind long right-wing Senator Flavio Bolsonaro. Senator Bolsonaro, who said, and he one plus good plus poro long he was President Donald Trump, and he stop ahead long 47% long all vote, time President da Silva, and he got 45% long all vote. to plow by now go long run of election behind long display moon, behind long all Narpla 10 pla candidate only drop out. Energy Minister of Long Australia, Emi no like talk out clear long total cost long organizing this pla pre-COP 31 meeting long Fiji na Tuvalu. Australia even winning one pla commitment long holding this pla 4-day event one time all Pacific Island country all same hub long one pla agreement one time Turkey. Mr. Bowen, na Prime Minister Albanese, to play walk long attending all meeting long Fiji na by go to long Tuvalu ahead long this pla big pla United Nations climate conference emi long Turkey long moon behind. One pla American Marine where he based long Japan, em only been arresting him long kill him die one pla Mary where Japan in or Hamamas long end. One pla 20-year-old United States Marine only been arresting long Japan, na only shooting talk long emi steal na murder. Lance Corporal David Jacob Ballard, em only suspect him em long emi kill him die one pla Mary long Japan, na he steal him pouch na backpack long em long one pla hotel long Okinawa. He got something all same 30,000 long all United States soldier only stop long Okinawa. Police talk, Lance Corporal Ballard, emi deny all this allegation. Now all Sydney Roosters only claiming one pla number 16 premiership long all behind long only winning all Newcastle Knights 19 points to 18 long this pla NRL Grand Final long stadium Australia. All Knights scoring to pla first pla try. Now he got 1+6 point lead long break. That's all Roosters he scored him 2+try now and he put him all long front. Difference, and he 1+69 minute Dali Charlie Evans field goal, Muskie all Newcastle only score him 1+late goal. All Mary team long all Roosters too only claim him this NRLW premiership 1+30 points to 6 win. Of them all Brisbane earlier em long last day. Now em even Radio Australia News.
8: Thank you, Sam. Something awesome, 4,000 all delegates in our Bung Long Nandi, Long Fiji, Long this pre COP 31 meeting, Blong all climate minister, the leader before Blong this big play UN COP 31 climate summit, Long Atalia, Turkey, Long next moon. Turkey by lookout him this COP 31 summit. Long November, Tassel Australia is tap also main negotiator, where he put in plenty all money long hosting display pre-COP 31 meeting long display week. Same second, he got more long end.
7: Something all of them, 4,000 long all delegate only been expecting more long stop long display boom long Nandi town long Fiji today. Na long tomorrow by Australia Prime Minister Anthony Albanese na all Narapla leader by go long Licklick Island country long Tuvalu em long by only looking long eye blong all yet all impact or heavy way climate change e cause him. Only been inviting all leader blong all Narapla country outside long Pacific long only attending to this pre-COP 31 meeting. That's all leader long all Narpla Likli country outside long region that's all attend. Prime Minister blong Fiji, Sitiveni Rambuka, he talking APC Pacific reporter long Fiji, leader Monovo, all of them, Maski all leader blong all big pla country where he serve causing plenty pollution in or stop. All official blong all is stop na by only bringing me go back or something only looking na harim.
9: Even if leaders do not come, their delegations are equipped to participate in the talks and also to take back what they see during their tours of the various places where they will be visiting.
7: Mr. Rambuka, he talk, and he like him or leader way stop long this boom, long only looking or heavy long climate change. Look him how Fiji he walk along mitigate him or deal one time all this heavy, now how by all he can help long in.
9: First of all, we want them to see what damages have been caused by the climate change. Secondly, what Fiji has done to try and mitigate the effects of climate change, and thirdly, to see how they can assist us in our mitigation efforts and also help us in our move towards the reduction of our dependence on fossil fuels.
7: Mr. Rambuka, you talk to all the same. One plus big plus worry blong all likely country where you have a boom in heavy blong climate change and alongside long climate funding. And we talk all this have a talk at plenty long all big plus money only marking blong deal one time climate change. That's all likely help us all is have a go long all where you need him.
9: The climate funding is an area of concern with developing countries and small economies. It sounds big in promise. In delivery, it is not that very promising. But then, we don't want to be beggars all the time. We want to be able to be assisted. As the Chinese wise saying goes, you give a man a fish, you fed him for the day. Teach him to fish, you fed him for the rest of his life. We do not want to be recipients of donations all the time. We want to be taught to be able to stand on our own 2 feet and move forward.
8: Mnek blong Fiji Prime Minister Sitiveni Rambuka. Name bin tok one time ABC Pacific Beat reporter long Fiji. Lite movono na emi bin pinisim displo report blong sem seke. Governor blong Enga province na senior politician long Papua New Guinea Grand Chief Sir Peter Ipatas. Ino one bell long one petition blong Marape government long senison police commander long province blong M. Former Australian Federal Police Officer, Chief Superintendent Stephen Harris, even stop all some PPC long enga, long start long display year. Now last week, only moving me go long West New Britain province. That's what Governor Ipatas. He like him government, he must send him display decision. Me read him display report, one time audio, long Governor Ipatas, he come long Daniel Kumbon Jr.
10: Improving police force, now all narrow assembly of Maharapas and corruption, the kind here. Ogram by stop. Tribal fight by stop. In our time, Governor Ibras comes to him face no one lad. No hat. Time brother up you, policeman, and police Mary come to you. And by you stop here.
8: In a province, he got big play heavy long law and order, na tribal fight, where he silenced blong a leader long province. Governor Ipatas, he works strong long time long kissing Australia police. He come helping province blong him, na he won well through long appointment blong PPC areas.
10: Em something go bagara ko sem na mi bla lo enga ya fai da lo kisim white man mi to lo neutral white man 2 years mi fai da lo kisim 2 years na on bela lo to lo mi go on less minutes war em to last year as a minister of police and Peter Simili staff to him mi to give him please issue lo mi lo enga em lo na oda na no got minister no got money bin albi mi lo kisim one bla white man go lo enga province lo build him capacity.
8: That's all now one time senesi come up where government in Makem Nupla PPC Blongenga, Chief Inspector Daniel Yangen, Governor Ipatasi took out strong old same emino like him display senes.
10: One time something money make him wrong, name blood senesi man. Well, I'm a business and we carry white money come here. I say that's only come here. You know 6 months yet?
8: Emi took Australia government, he fund him all AFP police, he stop na walk long helping PNG police. Now you know good plan long government, he put him on long display walk blong all.
10: Money long paying PPC. Australian government and giving me four black white man. This black four black only giving me one of $2 million Australian dollars. Giving me along Royal Papua New Guinea constabulary, no paying but four black man blow me like in a province. And one black azul comes up here. Three black stop way. You minister, St. John Buddha, you stop way. Three black white black policeman blow me no cabinet. Commissioner, you stop way. Me find that in the Kissimo, you know, you black giving me nothing. Me la building police force from me because me no stop behind time. Me no stop by this place by Bagara. We can talk with you.
8: And a community leader, Lazaro Panga, he talk big plan law and order heavy blong province and he start long 2022 national election na heavy blong illegal gun.
11: Me blong bong plan de heavy law gunfight. Na plan de blong is like gunfight and related long 2022 national election. A round in Enga province, na safety blong people of Enga province, it was at risk. So Governor Emi looks a well odisala. Now for the last 4 years, Emi Lugimos fight them go big pla. Now planting man lose planting government services and bagara people server.
8: Mr. Panga, you talk Emi true, he got sample good placenis one time PPC areas long province. Well tribal party walk long stop easy.
11: passing blong walk kissy trouble killing man a walking compensation law he talk no what but custom to stuff so you blying a walk making but this time compensation will not make someone free once you kiss him live long one blah man law he talk compensation employee blah loss let him place long community law talk I must go through law process na law emi lugimos code emi lugimos man em guilty long killing nala man or bagara nala man law to solo em back sim na wogi mo blong so oglo chief superintendent toma ppc go straight na mi bla plan de enga mi bla one bell
8: emi tok ppc eris is about making sure also more leader long province. You must walk bung na walk strong one time old police. Long be anim law na make him all senis long province.
11: Time PBC chief superintendent Eris come up PBC. Emi order him all leaders long all this la one on community where fight stop long end. Kano some all businessman na politicians na which are the intended candidate. Na emi samo chimo law court. One blah fight kid up two blah line. Emmy go looking mushet, emmy go pass long and lead him fight long, community long. I am looking for say more this la man, emmy son of law albi mola fight. Emmy someone chim all, he made them, emmy make him emmy come up law court straight, face long and only walk a promise. Me blah aram was a mu community blow you fight again. And we blah arrest him. This is like I'm warning him, give him long all politicians and businessmen, indeed candidates. So, plant him on all Fred now. And I'm losing fight now. But soon after, only Rossi man fight get up again. So, me looking for him, former PPC, who has been removed, Chief Superintendent Aries, has been doing a good job. All work law appointed more Papua New Guinean PPCs. But look, blog, enga provision command me looking was and planned. All this la man only got connection one time all politicians. Na only no walking walk straight. Only got legally ting long helping all politicians. Enga and politicians are very smart guys. They even know the prime minister down to the cleaner. Only looking was and PPC blowing a walk law compromise one time all local politicians and businessmen. And me talk strong long. Me blamas recruiting sampler. Outside man, where all by trading place. So this has been going on for some years, and lately, a superintendent Aries was appointed.
8: Mr. Pango is supporting Governor Ipotas, and I like him PPC Aries. He's stepping up general election long next year. He pinnies.
11: I'm at law, we plan make him on plan talk law this year, but only if Stavos only Laram white mania, Stavos PPC in up election finish, but all right, legally. Now, after that, when Enga is restored to normalcy, now Stavos Mibla, no Mibla, but test him leadership long and law, this election. Stavos Mibla, looking for some plan D, every no come, and me no same, there's a change of leadership and mindset in the operation of the police force in Enga. So it would be MMA good plan more, Stavos. National Executive Council and me reverse him decision blong and allow them white man stop enough long election finish and then by blah looking or some sample signings come up or no what.
8: Now some governor hypothesis talk political influence long kind appointment by no nap long helping province blong M.
10: If that long work that's on now, you blah rousing me. So me talk no what. You blah play politics in or not. If you see blow me gonna leave the soon now, why am I blah carrying them long? But most we come no way. Me no stupid man me talking about. You blah look at me, one blah politician 10 years me only hang up here. You blah in on up tricking me. You blah play politics in a salon, PBC come. And me no nap, no, you must come up. And last parliament, that's what me talking about, Captain Cocos. You look at big man talking me now. And so I miss me talking business. So now this is like I can come up now. I send me right the passing of a prime minister and a document. You blah receiving this decision. Commissioner, no police, now all policeman. And more blah all enforcing law. You look at the country law, or you go bagara. Because you mean of fixing police, promoting man, nothing, nothing, kaike in about, you go come, drink beer, make it about. Now, police force, you mean bagarabin. You mean politician bagarabin, kind bagarabin, or policeman 2 years bagarabin. Now, police force, emi go bagara, na country bagara. One kind, enga go bagara. So, thinking blong, enga province government, na mid-total parliament, I must time.

0: They make him belong, build him some permanent house belong all community where cyclone even bugger up him all. Holy talk, this special funding money by behind him could all public financial management law. All this blow official, he talk long media behind long premier Billy Veo, long western province, is to talk long national government, he make him one plus private company, long manage him this plus $75 million money. ABC News, Mary Longoniara, Christian Rita Amanu Leong, he talk more long end.
1: So early this morning, Okata officials from Environment Ministry were represented by Permanent Secretary, Director Blow National Disaster and Management Office, as well as representative from Ministry of Finance and representative from Office of the Prime Minister. Okata Hole Mafala press conference, mostly for clarify now, this fala amount of 75 million where hemi been given from Okata donor partners, in particular World Bank with them, Asian Development Bank, or the give silent for go towards him now, recovery efforts, lo tropical cyclone Maila, where hemi happened earlier this year, lo two provinces, lo Western and lo Choiseul.
2: So where now this for la $75 million, yeah, hemi go, what to say?
1: So according to the Deputy Secretary of Finance, Coswell Nelson, hemi talem hemia, hemi allocated lo special funds, which means that Selenia hemi go directly for recovery efforts, but particularly for shelter. So one of the things where government blo Prime Minister Matiwale hemi time kota go down for look him now, or gauge him now, or want him now, how hemi happen lo provinces were affected there, yeah? Okata approve him now funding or plan for must build him now houses back or shelter for those who were affected. So this fala Selenia as Okata talem today, hemi directly for that one only for shelter number 75 million. And Permanent Secretary Blo Environment Ministry, David Hiriasia, hemi talem that Okata look lo two-bedroom supply blo materials him now for Okata houses were affected. And figure where Okata approximately to give him now is 1,300 homes now. Okata look at for this fala project or this fala selling 75 million abam go towards building two bedroom houses where babay hemi for those where Okata affected lo tropical cyclone Maila.
2: So what more by happen going forward?
1: Yes, so this fala selling 75 million hemi in Solomon dollars. And main aim where the officials tell him or one embassy use for him for rebuild him, not at the schools or at the clinics or at the shelter where he may been destroyed during the tropical cyclone Maila. One of the things where he may come up to from this fala panel, I mean this fala press conference, you know, is okata tell him that okata no like for repeating not same mistakes law. One of him happened before look at several audits where he come out law, COVID-19 audit, so Pacific Games audit, some fala selen him not accounted for. So okata take him into consideration this one and okata like for looking that okata better administer him to this one. So in terms of the allocation, say 75 million him only for shelter, for infrastructure. Other selen two hemi been allocated lo side lo health, 77 to 79 million Solomon dollar, for building classrooms to 29 million. This one hemi separate na to this fala 75 million. Permanent Secretary Blow Environment Emi Talem, no any selen yet hemi being used as of today, yeah. And I'm something that Baba Okata waka towards yet, as you may understand him, weather and a lot of logistical challenges too hemi happen for Goda no Kasim affected areas.
2: So why now of them government him feel obliged of them hemi must come out and explain him Selenia? Got him some complaint or something of them?
1: Yes, yeah, so plenty of people down low Western Province, Okata complain about him not able to receive him now. A lot of the Selen or a lot of the support where he been go earlier from government. And from one him, if I understand him from press conference today, Okata officials tell him that recovery efforts where hemi happen a lot of time in terms of Kai Kai and Osemia, hemi continue yet, but now Okata like for move to next phase now, which is as Barnabas Hanson, hemna representative from Office of Prime Minister, hemi tell him hemi first of its kind policy for building shelters instead of just giving normal Kakai and Osem for Okata peoples affected. So

0: people complain about him, and so him now, the officials say come out for talk, look at the people through the media. The other thing that Hemi of concern too is Premier Blue Western Province, Premier Veo, Hemi come out for talk. Talk strong against him to national government about him how now okata able for give him out selen as okata officials now clarify bye selen 75 millionaire by him go through na channel where government him use him, which by him means the provincial government but by assist him okata too in terms of implementation. So the tantu on our clarity where okata provide him today.
1: MABC News Mary Longoniara, Christian Rita Amono Leong. Even talk talk one time same second. Long this Blamela Nation Spirit Group Prime Minister's Cup Tournament. We all have been all in Long Suva, all host Fiji, e winning title. Blong all man na Vanuatu e winning title, blong all Mary. Molong en one time same second.
2: Behind long slow start long competition, na tough fight one time Vanuatu long final, long HFC Bank Stadium Long Suva last Saturday night. All Bula boys belong Fiji e been win 1-0 na e kissim trophy or of them 2026 champions belong MSG PM's Cup. Thomas Dunn e win him this tournament for Fiji behind long Emmy scoring only goal long number 10 minute na all Bula boys e hold tight long end long narapla 80 minutes e going up long game e finish. All boys from Vanuatu fight hard, long scoring one play equalizer. That's all Fiji defend strong. He going up long only win long display 1-0. Long side long all Mary long display MSG PM's Cup. Vanuatu win him all PNG Billums 5-4 long penalty shootout behind long tupla team he draw 1-1. Plenty expect him all Papua New Guinea Billums long win, long one name only been winning everyone long all four player round robin match long all against him Fiji, Solomon Islands, New Caledonia, na all Vanuatu. Display Emmy number 2 competition Tasol long all Mary long display MSG Prime Minister's Cup where Vanuatu he now win him. All Papua New Guinea Billums he been winning first blood title long in long Port Moresby last year.
1: Thank you, Sam. Cricket PNG by Salem Tupla, Mary officials to go long Manila, long Philippines, long step inside long 1+4-day course, long ICC level 2 umpire course. Ellen Atai in the juniors Annie M Tupla umpire, where by go long display course, where by come up behind long display moon. Miss Atai Emi, one pla International Cricket Empire, Blong PNG. Emi take him Natasha Metten also, Emi Amama Street, long go long display training.
3: This la kaina, all opportunities, great privilege. Na mi Hamama Stool, all ICC line law, working recognition law, me by attending this la course.
4: In a story, click law, Osem, Jenny Blue you.
3: Okay, firstly, I am a cricketer. Yeah, me starting cricket journey blomilo 1996 lo Mariners Cricket Club. Lo happen me I made my way up to the international level where me representing my PNG women's cricket team in the first ever women's cricket team that was in 2006. As a former player, being a former player, I got the interest of umpiring from my mentor, Mr. Lakaniwala. He used to be the only umpire from our PNG. So he was the one who encouraging me to take him this umpiring in 2008 while still playing active cricket. Lakanina, one player representative from ICC, all been, they were trying to hold the ICC Level 1 umpires course. So that was back in 2008. Now, Lakani M been approaching me to attending this course. So me attending this course, now me been attending Level 1, ICC Level 1 umpires course law hub. But I can say that after that course, I was not into it. I was not serious about this course. and I was still playing my enjoying my cricket. But Mgogo na Lakani, you know, he still persisted that, you know, I should continue umpiring. But then, you know, after his persistence and all that, I start to look into it seriously. So until 2012, I got a umpire scholarship from ICC, where all our regions, the East Asia Pacific region, there has to be someone to be nominated from every cricket bodies from our East Asia Pacific region. And I was fortunate enough to be selected as to be in the umpire scholarship. So that's where my international umpiring game.
1: I'm Ellen Atai. Mary International Cricket Empire Blong PNG and I'm been story one time not to Shameten. Now radio pen one time this film play finishing program Blong Tetel starting this film play week. Marky will get a one walk here along ABC Radio Australia One Talk program. Me Hilda when we talk. I'm a master long you play stop one time me play. Now bungum you play one kind time tomorrow long nar play harem blong this play program. And that's all na bye bye now.
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0: RNZ Pacific News, Talo Falava. I'm Johnny Blades. Samoa's Prime Minister Laoli Alemaliatoa Lewatea Schmidt has apologised for shouting Hail Hitler and using a Nazi salute. This follows the emergence of video taken at a party 19 years ago. Kaya Selby reports.
1: The Samoa Observer published an article yesterday featuring a screenshot of Schmidt making the gesture in 2007 when he was the Samoan Parliament's Deputy Speaker. The Prime Minister says he rejects Nazism, anti-Semitism, racism and all forms of political extremism. He says the event in question nearly two decades ago was a family reunion and the display was not meant to be public. Laoli says he recognises how the words and gesture could cause hurt. The Observer, currently banned from all government press conferences, had one of their cameras confiscated by the Prime Minister's security last week.
0: Meanwhile, the spat between the Prime Minister and the Samoa Observer continues, with the Pacific Islands News Association, or PINA, raising concern. According to the Observer, the Prime Minister's son reportedly deleted photographs taken by one of the newspaper's reporters at a public event held at the government building. The government says this was because of its ongoing ban of the Observer covering government events, and only photos taken of the Prime Minister were deleted. PINA says the circumstances of this incident should be properly established, including under what authority any action was taken. PINA says it's also concerned about the wider issue of access between government and the media in Samoa. Election campaigning in Fiji has been suspended as the government has scheduled a nationwide referendum on a proposed new constitution for December the 9th. Prime Minister Sitiveni Rambuka has urged all Fijians to engage with the process. Kaya Selby again.
1: The Constitution Amendment Bill has passed its second reading in Parliament and is now out for public consultation. Proposed changes include establishing a Senate, killing immunity provisions for those involved in the 2006 coup, and reintroducing references to God and Christianity in the preamble. But it needs to pass its third reading before it gets as far as a referendum, and two-thirds of MPs need to vote in favour. As for Fiji's general election, the government has yet to confirm a date.
0: A doctor who was involved in the response to the sinking of the MV Matui in Vanuatu is calling for the development of an emergency survival kit for people stranded at sea. Dr. Mark Turnbull runs a flying doctor's service in Vanuatu's north. He says the biggest things to do for someone in the water is to provide flotation, something to keep them warm, and some drinking water. The Vanuatu Daily Post reports Dr. Turnbull saying he would like to develop a package that could be dropped to survivors. 39 people remain missing at sea after the MV Matsui sinking just over 3 weeks ago. Palau's climate change coordinator is calling for an apology from major greenhouse gas emitters. Xavier Matsutaro spoke to Pacifica TV ahead of the pre-COP meeting being held in Fiji this week. He says there's been a lot of talk on the mechanics and principles of it, but it's time for major emitters to start the healing process by apologising for causing loss and damage to start with.
2: I think when harm is caused from human to human, from person to person, the appropriate thing to start with is an apology. Then when the resource, when the means to address it comes, then it'll be much more meaningful. And we haven't had that dialogue at all.
0: While Australia and the Pacific's joint bid to host the main COP31 summit locked out to Turkey, it was agreed the Pacific would host a pre-COP meeting ahead of the World Climate Summit next month. A leaders' event attached to the pre-COP meeting is also being held in Tuvalu. The Asian Development Bank has signed a $15 million package with a subsidiary of the Nauero Air Corporation. The money, part loans and part reimbursable grant, will help Nauero Airlines' acquisition of a pre-owned Boeing 737 to replace an ageing aircraft. Nauero Air Corporation Board Chair Charleston Dayer says the fleet modernisation marks an important step in strengthening the reliability and resilience of air connectivity across the Pacific. New Zealand Rugby's Chiefs franchise says there is a simple solution to its dispute with Papua New Guinea's new rugby league franchise of the same name. NZR has urged the National Rugby League in Australia to reconsider the PNG Chiefs name as it clashes with the long-established Super Rugby Pacific Chiefs. The Chiefs rugby franchise has held the trademark in Australia for its name and logo since 1998. The PNG Chiefs are set to join the NRL in 2028. However, the Chiefs rugby CEO, Simon Gruffus, says they're just trying to protect their brand and have nothing against the PNG franchise.
3: And it's really easy for me, you know, for me to say there's a simple solution. I mean, find another name that's appropriate and meaningful. Do some checks that you've actually got license to operate that you can use the name. That's probably the learning for them in this one. And then I'm sure there are lots of names that in time will become really meaningful to them.
0: The PNG Chiefs, meanwhile, plan to officially launch their brand and logo later this month. In news from New Zealand, cybercrime is becoming the new front line for police, but official reports show they have weak capability for fighting it. This is still the case 5 years after the landmark cyber attack on Waikato Hospital, and even as cyber criminals are expected to get their hands on advanced AI models within months. Phil Pennington reports.
4: RNZ can reveal a 2024 assessment by Australian Federal Police of cyber crime fighting capabilities here found many weaknesses and gaps. It meant officers being quick to ditch cyber investigations. 2 years on, a performance review in April says police still lack the tools to tackle what is the new front line of crime. It says New Zealanders are more likely to suffer fraud or cybercrime than physical violence. Police say they are developing initiatives and have been exploring what capabilities they need.
0: In world news, Ukraine's President Volodymyr Zelensky says Russia's Vladimir Putin is trying to weaken Ukraine's resistance with airstrikes against Kyiv and other cities. Speaking alongside the visiting German Chancellor Friedrich Merz, Mr. Zelensky said he'd been surprised by what he calls an animalistic desire to constantly escalate. Mr. Merz also announced military aid for Ukraine worth more than $1.6 billion. His comments have been translated.
5: We're providing funding for the joint production of anti-jet drones. Significant technological breakthroughs have already been achieved in recent weeks. Production is now also gaining pace. This will strengthen Ukraine's air defence quickly and noticeably, and that reinforcement is urgently needed.
0: Mr. Zelensky also says US peace envoys are trying to organise a trilateral, technical-level meeting by the end of this month. In sport, a seven-member Samoan team has won four medals at Victoria's Strongest Man and Woman competition in Melbourne. Samoa Global News reports the competition happened over the weekend, bringing together athletes from across Australia, New Zealand and Samoa. Strongman Samoa's Evangeline Taylor Pati claimed gold in the Open Women's Division, while Sal Ferretti won silver in the Open Men's event. Chenanaya Ulehiru and coach Ryan Walker secured bronze medals for Samoa. In Rugby League, Pacific Island teams will this week confirm their respective squads for the World Cup, which kicks off on October the 15th. The Cook Islands, Fiji, Samoa, PNG and Tonga will all be represented at the World Meet. While they had submitted their 40-member wider squads to the International Rugby League last month, they need to trim those squads back to 23 players each this week. And that's a bulletin of news and sport from RNZ Pacific.
6: Olavinaka, this is Pacific Waves from RNZ Pacific. I'm Susana Swiss-Wiki. Coming up, Samoa's Prime Minister issues an apology. Pre-COP31 summit gets underway in Fiji, and a new Pacific website is fighting back against misinformation. Samoa's Prime Minister Laauli Alemaletoa Lewatia Schmidt has apologised for shouting Hail Hitler and using Nazi salutes at a party 19 years ago. It comes after the Samoa Observer published an article yesterday featuring a screenshot of Schmidt making the gesture in 2007 when he was the country's parliamentary deputy speaker. Here with the latest is our reporter Kaya Selby. Talofa Kaya, how did this all unfold?
1: Kia ora, Sana. Well, the Summer Observer came out with this pretty explosive piece yesterday, featuring a screenshot of Lauli at this party in July of 2007, where his arm is raised in a straight line. He is said to have uttered Heil Hitler. And this has just snowballed down to what we see now, where people are questioning Lauli's beliefs. How does this relate to, for example, his support for Israel, his kind of strongman persona that a lot of commentators talk about? Is Lauli Schmidt, you know, it's a German name, is there some kind of connection? All of these questions are being raised, and it's forced the PM to come out in a very rare statement defending himself, as opposed to going on the attack and saying, no, I am, promise you, I am not a Nazi, I reject Nazism. There is no appropriate circumstance where those words and that gesture would be used. I apologise for any offence I've caused. And at the end of the statement, he said, I consider this matter addressed. I will remain focused on my responsibilities as Prime Minister. So he's clearly trying to sort of shut this down. But we know that there's no love lost between Prime Minister Schmidt and the Samoa Observer. There is no surprise that this outlet in particular is the one that broke the story.
7: But the relationship between Lauli and Samoa Observer have been, well, hostile, especially when Lauli was... when he was appointed as Prime Minister.
1: And it didn't take long for Lauli to ban the Samoa Observer from the Prime Minister's press conferences, to severely restrict their access, not only to the Prime Minister, but to the Cabinet. And just recently, we have allegations from the Observer that the Prime Minister's security confiscated a camera from an Observer journalist. This is days after Lauli announced a ban on photographs of the Prime Minister in public that weren't consented to, confiscated the camera, apparently deleted the photos that were taken, prompting quite a backlash from the Journalists Association, Western Samoa, for example, the Pacific Islands News Association have all come out condemning the act. Whether or not this is the case, it raises serious questions about media freedom, that Lauli simply is not helping, given the the story that came out yesterday. So the Prime Minister wants this matter closed. It's not going to be closed. People are going to be talking about this for a while.
6: Greenpeace is calling on Australia to show greater climate leadership at this year's pre-COP31 summit hosted in Fiji and Tuvalu. COP31 lead for Greenpeace Australia Pacific, Simon Bradshaw, told Pacific Waves that the region needs to see Australia's commitment to limiting global warming reflected in its own policies. He says accelerating the transition away from fossil fuels needs to be a priority.
8: Now, we have seen in recent years some real progress there. It was back at COP28 when these negotiations finally started talking about the root causes of the climate crisis, you know, the burning of fossil fuels, and that countries agreed to transition away from fossil fuels. We've had some further progress since then through various coalitions of committed countries coming together, but we really need a strong signal out of this pre-COP that that is the priority, that we do everything collectively to be accelerating the transition away from fossil fuels and creating a safer, more prosperous future for everybody.
6: Bradshaw says the Pacific has made strides in its climate advocacy, including helping secure the 1.5 degree warming limit in the Paris Agreement. But he warns that without urgent action, the target is becoming increasingly difficult to achieve.
8: Now, it's very clear that 1.5 degrees remains the legal obligation of all countries. That was clarified by the International Court of Justice last year. The recent, very confronting report from the UN Environment Programme does show us that there's a path back to 1.5 degrees, but it does require action at a speed and scale that we're just not seeing at the moment. But crucially, the barriers to getting there are not technical, not even economic, really. They are political. So with the right leadership and by listening to those voices on the front line, there is a path back.
6: Climate finance is also another issue Bradshaw wants to see addressed at the summit. He says funding needs to be not only sufficient, but accessible to countries who need it the most.
8: Within the Pacific, it is as much about getting it where it's needed, about access to climate finance, about simple processes for accessing funding, about it being based on grants, not debt, that just further load up the impacts on those who have done the least to cause the climate crisis.
6: According to Bradshaw, the ocean is also being affected by warming and acidification. He says protecting the ocean should include drawing on traditional knowledge and expanding marine sanctuaries.
8: Of course, Pacific Island countries are the world's ocean protectors. You know, large ocean states responsible for vast tracts of the world's ocean. Having that knowledge, that history, those priorities right at the centre of the climate debate. And that's why this pre-COP is such an important opportunity, because it's where hopefully we can bring that voice of Pacific leadership on climate justice, but also ocean protection and that ocean climate nexus right to the fore.
6: Greenpeace is also calling for a moratorium on deep sea mining in light of the United States' proposal to lease the seabed around American Samoa. Bradshaw says deep sea mining could threaten ocean life and put a strain on Pacific communities who depend heavily on their marine environment and have worked to protect it for centuries.
8: If we're to focus on using our energy more efficiently, in transitioning in a just and fair way to a future beyond fossil fuels, we do not need to be opening up, you know, new reserves of critical minerals. And the risk if we do that is, of course, tremendous risk to ocean life. It's a risk of compounding more impacts onto the very communities who've done the least to cause the climate crisis and have worked so hard on ocean protection. Really, the smart thing is to be calling for a moratorium on these potentially very destructive and new practices, and to be focusing on the real solutions that we know are already in our hands.
6: The main COP gathering will be held in Turkey from 9 to 20th November, with Australia serving as the president of negotiations. Meanwhile, Palau's climate change coordinator is calling for an apology from major greenhouse gas emitters. Xavier Matsutaro spoke to Pacifica TV ahead of the pre-COP meeting held in Fiji. He says there's been a lot of talk on the mechanics and principles of it, but it's time for major emitters to start the healing process by apologising for causing loss and damage to begin with.
2: I think when harm is caused from human to human, from person to person, the appropriate thing to start with is an apology. Then when the resource, when the means to address it comes, then it'll be much more meaningful. And we haven't had that dialogue at all.
6: He says there has to be a human dimension to the issue.
2: We've talked a lot about the mechanics and the principles of it, but what does it mean to the individuals, those that are quite vulnerable to it, are harmed as a result of it? And so there has to be this human dimension aspect, person to person, to address it sort of at the heart of the issue, how it impacted people socially, psychologically.
6: The man behind the Pacific's first independent fact-checking website says the unchecked spread of misinformation and disinformation in the region is why he started it. Rashneel Madur, the editor of the Cook Islands News, launched the website at the recent Pacific Islands News Association Media Summit in Fiji. Johnny Blades reports.
0: Disinformation is false or modified information knowingly and deliberately shared in order to cause harm or achieve a broader aim. Misinformation is information that is false or misleading, although not created or shared with the direct intent of causing harm. False and misleading information was named the world's second greatest challenge in the World Economic Forum's 2026 Global Risks Report. And a UN ranking by experts from almost 140 countries named disinformation as one of the greatest global threats. And according to the Griffith Asia Pacific Strategic Outlook, those messages have a strong impact in regions like the Pacific. Small island states not only face some of the world's gravest threats from rising sea levels and related climate change impacts, but they also face increasingly pervasive misinformation about these threats. Rashneel Marhur says people are just sharing false news in the absence of Facebook and other social media giants doing their own fact-checking.
9: With the advent of social media and the way, you know, we see everywhere, it's just not a Cook Islands problem where I'm based. It's not, a Fiji problem, Solomon Islands problem. We see in the region. We have this widespread of mis and disinformation.
0: He says the sharing of mis and disinformation is leading to a lot of harm in communities.
9: And I think COVID was a perfect example of how the kind of harm that, you know, unchecked spread of information could lead to. So that was obviously an inspiration. You know, I mean, I've seen within my own family setting how people kept, you know, family members kept, you know, posting things and putting things in chat groups. And, you know, I was basically verifying every claim in that while in the conversation. So I thought, you know, I mean, if I'm having in a small setting this issue and I'm able to at least verify it, who is doing it in the region? Who is doing at the national level? Maybe media is doing it to some level, but who is doing it in the region? Why is there no alliance or why is there no collaboration within media partners or civil society universities to come together and battle this thing together as a region?
0: Rushneel Madhur says the rise in geopolitical tensions and other challenges affecting the interconnected Pacific provided the prompt to create the platform.
9: And over the years, with the help of, I guess, a lot of partners who have given me some really sound advice and guided me, you know, with the guidelines and with the help of other platforms that have been there, seek some inspiration from them, and then we came up with the checkpacific.com.
0: After launching the website at the Pacific Islands News Association Summit, Rushneel Madhur says the response from the industry has been overwhelming.
9: There has been a great support from industry partners. There has been people have come to me before I had a brief opportunity to announce it. I managed to print out some cards and give it out to people, and you know they had in their own spare time managed to browse through the website, and then they came back with feedback that they liked it and you know they wanted to get some more information.
0: Rushneel Madhur says he feels the positive reaction from people shows that there was a strong need for a Pacific-focused platform like this. The website is checkpacific.com.
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10: Radio, have a listen to this. Can you guess what animal this is? Okay, any ideas, dear listener? I didn't get it. This is in fact an elephant rumble. It's so deep and low that parts of it are beyond even our human hearing, and yet powerful enough to travel up to 10 kilometres across the African savannah. Scientists are studying wild elephants in Kenya, and they discovered that these rumbles actually contain clues about what these elephants are trying to tell each other, whether they're greeting each other or maybe warning that the herd needs to move on. So, are we in fact getting closer to understanding their conversations? Mickey Pardo is a behavioural ecologist, that's a mouthful with my porridge this morning, a behavioural ecologist. And he's been eavesdropping on elephant conversations for some time now. He joins me from the US. Mickey, kia ora, welcome to the show.
11: Thanks for having me.
10: I think you can probably say that a lot better than I can. A behavioural ecologist, what exactly is that, Mickey?
11: So behavioural ecology is basically the study of why animals behave the way they do in a natural context. So it includes why particular behaviors evolved in the first place and what the more proximate or immediate factors are that cause animals to engage in those behaviors. But basically, we study animal behavior in a natural ecological context.
10: Oh, that makes so much sense. That rumble of the elephant was such a fascinating sound. I found it quite soothing, in fact. What are we hearing with the elephant rumbles and how do they make that noise?
11: So rumbles are actually by far the most common calls that elephants make. People think of the trumpets when they think of elephants, but actually rumbles account for far more of the calls that they make. And the way that they produce it is actually the same way that we make speech sounds, by passing air through our vocal cords and causing those vocal cords to vibrate passively as the air goes through them. And the only reason that they sound so different from the sounds that we make is simply because elephants' vocal cords are a lot bigger. So they vibrate at a much lower frequency than our vocal cords do.
10: Oh, that makes quite a bit of sense. So what's happening when there are several elephants rumbling at the same time? Is that a kind of a full-blown group chat situation?
11: Well, it can be a lot of things. So elephants make rumbles in almost every behavioral context. And those rumbles are very different in different behavioral contexts, which is part of what we discovered in our, or what we further confirmed in our recent paper. And so they can make rumbles back and forth when they're trying to decide whether to move off as a family group, when they're greeting each other after they've been separated for a while, when there's some kind of threat that they're responding to. Basically, almost every context you can think of, they often will make rumbles in that situation, and those rumbles are very different depending on the context.
10: Got it. So these calls were recorded from wild animals in Kenya's Amboseli National Park. Can you describe that place for us? What's it like to observe the elephants there?
11: Yeah, I was actually just there a few weeks ago. So Amboseli is a really beautiful place. It's basically... it's very flat. It's a savanna habitat. So most of the park is actually a dry Pleistocene lake bed. So you have these flat pans of bare dirt or grass, but then there's also a lot of swamps in the park where groundwater sort of seeps up and, or maybe they're fed with springs, actually, I'm not sure, but there are these swamps in the park and those are much more lush and green. And so the elephants will spend a lot of time feeding in the swamp. And they'll also be sometimes outside the swamp in the savanna. So we kind of have these pockets of really green, lush vegetation and water, and then much, much drier areas.
10: So you will have been following a good portion of these elephants for decades. How important is it to know the individual animals and also their family relationships?
11: Yeah, that's really crucial. So we would not be able to do a lot of the work that we do on elephant vocal communication if we didn't have good data on who the elephants are, if we weren't able to identify them as individuals. So we can tell them apart by the unique pattern of nicks and tears in their ears, the shape of their tusks, things like that. And we're able to identify them that way. And in Amboseli, the Amboseli Trust for Elephants, the Amboseli Elephant Project, has been following these elephants since 1972. So all the families are known, their relationships within each family are known. And so that's what allows us to kind of contextualize what we're observing, and also what allows us to differentiate between all of these other individuals, because people have done the work of maintaining a record of who all of these elephants are.
10: So you were there just a couple of weeks ago, Mickey. What do you do when you're there? I have this kind of vision of you with headphones on and a little microphone creeping up behind elephants, but I'm sure it's not like that.
11: Yeah, so when I was there just a week ago, I wasn't actually collecting data. I was just there to help train some of the staff and to bring some equipment and stuff like that. But generally, when I'm recording elephants in the field, we record them from a vehicle, so we don't approach them on foot. We approach them in a vehicle, which they're habituated to, so they don't really react very strongly to our vehicle, and we can get very close to them. And then we have a microphone that's capable of recording infrasound, which is sound that's below the range of human hearing. So we can record the full spectrum of the calls, even if we're only hearing part of the call. And we are able to approach these elephants to, you know, 5 to 25 meters away. And we just sit there with the engine off and we just record and then try to note whenever we hear a call, we try to note who made the call, what the behavioral context was, who they were interacting with, that kind of thing.
10: That leads me perfectly into my next question, actually, Mickey. So the study is looking at calls used in those different situations, and they include greetings. You've talked about the family kind of chat, which might be comforting calves or finding separated family members, or, as you said, getting the group to move. And how different mm-hmm. do those calls sound, especially to your learned ear?
11: So to my ear, there are some there are some obvious differences, but often it's not very obvious. I think to other researchers who've been studying elephants even longer than I have, sometimes they're a little bit better at discerning the differences between the different categories of calls. But for example, with the calls where they're telling the rest of the group that they want to start moving, the calls that we call let's go rumbles, they're typically pretty long and flat in frequency. And so they have a sort of distinctive sound, but I wouldn't necessarily be able to tell you every single time just by hearing it, oh yeah, that's definitely a let's go rumble. There's a lot of gradation between the categories, and sometimes a call will sound really distinct and it's really obvious what the context is, but other times it's not obvious what the context is unless you actually saw what was happening when they made the call.
10: Got it. So you actually called one of the sound categories a contact chorus rumble. Let's just have a little listen to that. It's quite the rumble, Mickey. What are the elephants trying to say here?
11: So in contact rumbles, these are rumbles that they make when they're trying to find members of their family who they're separated from. So this can be when the elephant herself is separated from the group. It can be when somebody else is separated from the group and then the group is trying to find them. But these are calls that travel really long distances, and they'll respond to them from 100 meters away or more. And basically these are ways of trying to find other members of the family, like saying, where are you? That kind of thing, or I'm here.
10: Right. Got it. Get home. Dinner's on the table kind of thing.
11: Exactly.
10: Okay. Let's listen to another one. This one is called, I think, a coo chorus rumble. Let's have a listen to this one. This one sounds so different, Mickey. What's going on? What's happening with this one?
11: Coo rumbles are really interesting. These are calls that females make to calves when they're taking care of them. So if it's a chorus like this, often what's going on is that the mother and other females in the family are all calling to a calf. Maybe the calf was upset or frightened by something and they're trying to calm him down. Maybe the calf is nursing. And the females are kind of cooing over him. That's why we call them coo rumbles. But they're always made to a calf in a sort of caregiving context.
10: Yeah, it was quite a comforting kind of a sound compared to the first one, actually, now that you mention it. You mentioned earlier, of course, Mickey, the elephants have their iconic trumpet. Do we have a good understanding of what that trumpet noise means for the elephant?
11: Yeah, trumpets are kind of an exclamation. So elephants will make these when they're playing, when they're disturbed by something, when they're frightened or surprised. It's a little bit, if you can analogize it to humans in a way. So, you know, we have speech, which is the vast majority of the sounds that we make, but we also have this non-linguistic vocal communication system that we don't usually think about even as communication, which is, you know, screaming, crying, laughing, those kinds of sounds that we make sort of involuntarily almost, that communicate information, but they're not semantic. And trumpets are kind of a similar sort of exclamation that elephants make when they're emotionally aroused by something, whether it's good or bad, and they're kind of like shouting out in joy or fear or surprise.
10: Gotcha. Yeah, it does feel like an elephant shout. You're listening to RNZ National with Kate Roger. It's coming up to 22 minutes past 8 this morning, and we are chatting to Mickey Pardoe about the wonderful rumbles and noises that elephants make. And I'd say, Mickey, is it fair to say to call elephant language is what we're looking at here, or is taking that finding a little too far?
11: So the term language is used differently by different people, but in linguistics and in biology, typically language has a very specific meaning. So it refers to not just any system of communication, but a system of communication where you can communicate about virtually anything, including out of context. So you can talk about things that are removed from the present in time or space. You can talk about abstract concepts. You can express almost any thought. And so this is, we have no evidence that elephants are doing anything like that. I wouldn't rule out the possibility that maybe elephants or some other animals are, and we just haven't discovered it. But at present, there's no evidence of that at all. So this is definitely communication in the sense that elephants are conveying information to one another, but we have no evidence right now that it meets the definition of language, which is a much more specific type of communication.
10: Noted. Now, of course, you have been eavesdropping on elephants for quite some time now. What else have you learnt, Mickey, about elephants themselves over the years?
11: So we had a paper that came out a few years ago which was a study that I led where we discovered that elephants address each other with something similar to a name, at least, you know, that functions in some way similar to a name. So they have different calls they make when addressing different individual members of the family. And they can tell just by hearing that call if it was intended for them or if it was intended for somebody else.
10: I love that. So they've got names for each other, essentially.
11: Yeah.
10: It's very, very cool. Good morning, Nigel. Want to go down to the waterhole for a wash? I love this very much. You have studied other animals as well, I think, to try and work out how they're communicating. What can you tell us about that?
11: So I've worked with elephants a bunch. I also have studied a species of bird called acorn woodpeckers, which is what I did my PhD on. These are woodpeckers that live in North and Central and a little bit of South America. And they live in these really complex social groups where you have multiple males and females, sometimes all breeding together and sharing a nest. And they have these really complex family relationships that they maintain throughout their life, even after they've dispersed to separate groups. And so I did my PhD on how they communicate with each other vocally and also using recordings of the calls. I would play back recordings of the calls to simulate different social situations to try to understand something about what they know about the relationships between other woodpeckers in their neighborhood.
10: That you've kind of reminded me, you talked a little earlier about the elephants, and you have sound recordings that date back to the 70s. And if I think how much has changed since the 70s when it comes to the technology, or even the last 5 minutes it feels like now, if it comes to your recording devices, or we have these amazing tools we can put sound through, and AI takes a part of that as well. What have you seen in that evolution of tech that's made your job even more fascinating and perhaps more effective?
11: Yeah, that's a good question. So I think the recordings only go back to the 80s, although the project itself with the elephants started in the 70s. But even so, that's still quite a bit of evolution of technology in terms of sound recording.
10: Yeah.
11: So in the beginning, I believe, so Joyce Poole, my boss and co-author on this paper, when she started recording in the 80s, she was using a Nagra reel-to-reel recorder. So it was all analog. And now, obviously, we use digital equipment. It's made it a lot easier, you know, now that we're in the digital realm, and, you know, makes it a lot easier to deal with all of these recordings and store them and that kind of thing and analyze them. And then now that we're, you know, in the age of AI, that adds some additional tools that we can use on the analysis side, which helps make things faster sometimes.
10: I bet. You've made the point, obviously, that you're studying these animals in this particular area in Kenya, and it struck me that we have different elephants across Africa and India. Is there like an observation of a dialect even? I know we have it in a lot of, we're not calling it a language necessarily, but do rumbles, is there a differentiation of the elephants from one part of Kenya to the other or another part of Africa?
11: Yes, there is. So also a couple of years ago, we published another paper where we compared rumbles produced in Amboseli National Park in the south with rumbles recorded from Samburu National Reserve in the north. And these two parks are about 400 kilometers apart, and the elephant populations are currently not connected to each other. So there's, you know, human settlements in between. And we found that the elephants in Samburu, that their rumbles were higher pitched on average and more variable in pitch. So this could be some kind of accent difference between the two populations, although we don't know yet exactly what's causing that difference.
10: That's awesome. I love that. Of course, they should have different accents. Why do you think it's important, Mickey? Your work's amazing. How is it important that we as human beings understand more about how animals communicate with each other?
11: I think that if we understand how animals communicate, it helps us appreciate them more. You know, I don't know if this is a good thing or a bad thing, but for better or for worse, people tend to empathize more with species that we sort of see as being similar to ourselves. It's a little bit egotistical in that sense, but that's just kind of how our minds work. And so I think when we discover things about other animals that help us relate to them, it helps us care about them more, and it helps provide additional motivation to protect them and protect the natural world.
10: Of course, I completely agree in the conversation around it. Before we let you go, how are the elephant populations doing when it comes to the herds in Africa these days?
11: Well, it depends a little bit on the location. So overall, African elephants are endangered. There are two species of African elephants, the forest elephant and the savanna elephant. The forest elephant is critically endangered, and the savanna elephant is just endangered. And so the forest elephant is doing particularly poorly, but within the savanna elephant, there's also a lot of differences between populations. So for example, in certain parts of Southern Africa, elephants are quite abundant. And then in other parts of the continent, less so. There's been, fortunately, a reduction in ivory poaching in East Africa due to, you know, China banning their domestic ivory trade and good enforcement and a number of factors. But what we're seeing now is the rise of another threat, which is human-elephant conflict. So as human populations grow and elephant populations rebound from poaching, we're seeing humans and elephants come into conflict with each other over resources more and more. And that's probably only going to get worse with climate change and population growth. So this is sort of a new challenge. Well, it's not a new challenge, but it's a growing challenge that conservationists are working to address now.
10: Agreed. And your work will be helping with that. As you say, we can, we're not talking to the animals, but we're raising the awareness of their complete awesomeness. I will say, Mickey, that I'm going to remove the rain sound to get me to sleep at night, and I'm going to use the coo chorus rumble from the elephant to slowly get me back to sleep. Mickey, you've been a delight. Thank you so much. That was so insightful. And thank you for joining us today. Have a wonderful day.
11: Thank you. Thanks so much for having me.
12: Polinesia, Polinesia, chatume, chatume, Hawaiki, Savai, Hawaii, Rayatea, Hawailoa, Rarotonga, Aotearoa, Atuona, Tokolau, Tuvalu, Niue, Tonga, Samoa, Uveamo, Futuna, Rurutu, Rimatara, Mangareva, Tupuai, Fakarava, Rangiroa, Tahiti Nui, Rapa Nui, Pitcairn, Norfolk, Tangata Whenua, Haere Mai.
13: An unusual beginning today, the once well-known Turning Japanese song from the days of punk. Useful Science, Bonnie Harrison, kia ora, I give up.
14: Did you say Turning Japanese? I asked for a song about learning Japanese, just so the listeners know. I suppose that will do.
13: I can see there has been something lost in translation. Lost on purpose by you in translation, I think.
14: Well, let's not dwell on the past, Jim. Or, as they say in Japan, kyowa togametsu.
13: Which means?
14: It was pretty good, right? It means let's not dwell on the past. I just wanted to start with something I saw in the Japan Times about how Japan is being overwhelmed by a surge in people wanting to learn the language. Japan relies more and more these days on foreign labour. Nearly a million people this year have applied to take the JLPT, which is the Japanese Language Proficiency Test.
13: Sure.
14: And without passing it, you just can't work there in many jobs. Like if you're a nurse, for example.
13: Okay.
14: A Stanford University Japan Barometer survey reveals that with about 4 million immigrants in Japan now, opposition to accepting more foreigners, it's jumped from 35% in 2024 to over 56% this year. There's a pretty interesting feature about this on the ABC website. And with human migration being itself a bit of a science now, I looked up some stats. For migrants, the top five countries of origin, most mobile people, India, China, Mexico, Ukraine, and Russia right now. Yeah. Mm. And the top three destinations for migrants, the US, Germany, and the UK. Almost half are women, often travelling alone, especially in Europe. So that means about, get this, one person in 27 in the world now is a migrant.
13: So I know that's less than 4%, isn't it? But it's still an awful lot of people.
14: It's an awful lot of people. But never fear, because if you don't want to travel far from home, that's actually perfectly fine, according to this research out of the University of the Sunshine Coast.
13: I'm ashamed to say I didn't know there was a University of the Sunshine Coast. Where is it?
14: Oh, well, it's on the Sunshine Coast, funnily enough, at a place called Sippy Downs.
13: I'm ashamed to say I didn't know there was a place called Sippy Downs.
14: It's about an hour north of Brisbane. The name Sippy Downs, it's been appropriated from the indigenous word jippy, which means place of birds. It was developed to be a bit of a knowledge hub.
13: Okay.
14: But I'll return to the research, which isn't really earth-shattering this, but I thought it was a bit interesting. It reckons that people who feel more vulnerable or they have weaker coping skills, they gain the most from travelling more often. They're able to look at the world more positively, grow from their travel experiences. But people who already possess moderate or high levels of coping skills, maybe not so much.
13: So they can stay at home?
14: Yeah.
13: But actually they probably won't, because they're confident about travelling, according to what you're telling us.
14: I am only the piano player. The other point here is that there's maybe no need to take long, expensive holidays, because the well-being benefits, they kick in even when people take short trips and close to home.
13: And there's no need to learn another language.
14: Quite. Mm. The advice for the travel agents of the world is to design getaway packages that are short and local.
13: Okay. Don't leave town till you've seen the country.
14: Oh, yes.
13: It was a well-known tourism slogan in the 1980s designed to get Kiwis to see New Zealand instead of hopping across to places like the Sunshine Coast. No need to go to Sippy Downs.
14: I'll move on. This is quite shocking news from Popular Science. Jim, how often do you wash your sheets and towels?
13: Twice a day.
14: But really?
13: I'd rather not say until you tell us what Popular Science says. Don't we know about

0: and germs, leading to allergies, asthma, sinus infections, and super infections of the skin from flared eczema. You can be hospitalised.
1: Where you'll get clean sheets, of course.
0: True. Itching and scratching from allergies, that they're regarded as signs that your sheets need a wash.
1: Right.
0: Here's another related topic. At the Pennsylvania Department of Agriculture, they are training German shepherds to detect insect eggs of lantern flies.
1: We don't have lantern flies here, do we?
0: No. But dogs can also sniff out ants and bed bugs. Trained dogs, actually, can distinguish bed bugs from other household insects like cockroaches with a 97.5% success rate. There's this German shepherd called Cody who will sit when he has found a pest, and then on command he'll point with his paw and his nose to where exactly they are. There's a sweet photo of Cody with his nose in a bed.
1: Have you seen The Heart of the Beast movie with Brad Pitt and a German shepherd supposedly in Alaska but really in the wilds of the South Island?
0: Not yet.
1: I'll bet the number of German shepherds in the world will surge. Mm. There's a fantastic scene where he saves Brad from bed bugs.
0: Is there?
1: Oh, no, sorry. This is like your learning Japanese mistake. There's a bear. I meant to say a bear. A bear that bugs them. But I can't say any more. There are a few animals I didn't know we had in Fiordland.
0: Yes. Look, I'll just say, the thing is, to this point, is that a study last year at Virginia Tech, it found that pet dogs, Labradors specifically get a mention, they can do this with what's described as only hobby-level scent training.
1: Right, so a whole lot of dogs.
0: Mm.
1: Okay.
0: But totally changing the subject. A study by researchers at Florida International University's Medical Photonics Laboratory says the higher your body fat percentage, the less accurate your smartwatch is at measuring calories. So the study evaluated four of the major wearable brands. So it was Apple, Samsung, Garmin, and Fitbit. And Apple showed the smallest average error. So for most of the brands tested, the devices just significantly overestimated the number of calories burned. To give you a real-world example, so for someone who's slightly overweight, exercising for 4 hours a week, the watch could lead the user, if they believe it, to overeat by an entire day's worth of food under the assumption that they are actually burning it off.
1: A day's worth?
0: Mm.
1: Well, if they didn't know that, though, their mood would improve, probably.
0: I suppose it's not much of a silver lining.
1: No,
0: all
1: not
0: things
1: not
0: considered.
1: No.
0: On Fast Company, this is fascinating. That price that you are seeing online when you are shopping, it may have been picked specifically for you.
1: Oh, that's nice.
0: maybe not so nice. Companies increasingly have access to just enormous amounts of your consumer data. And AI just makes it easier to determine exactly how much you may be willing to pay. So algorithms now can lead to consumers paying actually higher prices on everything from an airline ticket to maybe the other end of the scale.
1: I think I've seen a bit of that online, and because the prices change sometimes when you log back in and all that stuff.
0: Mm.
1: Yeah. Okay.
0: Now, on a number of the science sites, people may have read this already, glucosamine, that's the joint supplement, it's been linked to faster Alzheimer's progression. It's a large biobank study. Glucosamine use was associated with a 25% higher likelihood of mild cognitive impairment progressing to dementia.
1: Why?
0: Well, glucosamine is a sugar-related molecule that can cross that blood-brain barrier. So scientists believe it may worsen an excessive sugar tagging of proteins, which is already overactive in brains that are affected by Alzheimer's. Bear in mind, though, that this is only in a lab so far.
1: So the proposed effect would be on brains that are already affected by dementia?
0: Yes, which is hard to know because people with early cognitive problems, that they're often just getting older, you know? This is a quote. Mild cognitive impairment describes measurable problems with memory or thinking that are greater than expected with normal ageing, but do not necessarily interfere substantially with everyday life.
1: Right.
0: So, and at this stage, this is association, not causation.

0: Okay.
1: On Science Alert, a study that's the first to show that running, even at a really slow speed, is sufficient to induce a positive mood and to promote executive function in the brain's prefrontal cortex.
0: Yeah, I mean, I think a lot of exercise will do that, won't it?
1: Yeah, possibly. They didn't compare it with brisk walking, for example. But there's a suggestion, lovely suggestion, that the movement of the head when running mechanically, it stimulates the brain, the bobbing up and down. It does in rodents.
0: I'm just trying to imagine that. There's a rat, a rodent, named Bob, in a children's book called How to Save Your Tail, and Bob lives in a castle, and he has to avoid being eaten by the Queen's two cats.
1: Uh-huh. How does Bob do that?
0: Well, you see, Bob feeds them biscuits. So that kind of proves the point regarding brain stimulus. You know, running away from cats with his head bobbing up and down must have made him smarter.
1: Oh, you really are the kind of intellectual successor to David Attenborough.
0: You think?
1: Have people told you that before? So where are we? Here we are. On the Science News site, they've worked out that an adult Tyrannosaurus rex had the same walking speed as a human.
0: So in Jurassic Park, they could all have just walked briskly away.
1: Well, the T-Rex may have started running if it was hungry. There were, of course, no humans around. But if there had been, it would be quite a race. We can also run about as fast as a T-Rex could, assuming that we are young and fit. Usain Bolt could run at 44 kilometres per hour in his prime. He would have been fine. recent biomechanical studies and footprint analysis suggest an adult T-Rex couldn't afford to really motor because it placed too much stress on its massive, massive leg bones because you could have risked a fracture.
0: So when one is chasing the Jeep in that first big movie, you could ignore that sign on the rearview mirror.
1: The sign? What did it?
0: It said objects in mirror are closer than they appear. That sort of became famous.
1: Right. From the BBC now, quoting Manchester University research, up to half of people in the UK work even when sick. And this is called presenteeism, as opposed to we might have heard of absenteeism. Your approach to sickness, so they say, says a lot about you as an individual and where you work. So younger workers often cruelly referred to as snowflakes. This is in the UK, that they only take 2.4 sick days a year off, and that's compared with 6.2 on average for those aged between 50 and 64.
0: That's interesting.
1: And if work is central to your idea of who you are, being absent can feel like temporarily losing part of yourself. So doctors and nurses and teachers, they tend to turn up even when they're feeling poorly.
0: And broadcasters.
1: The bravest broadcasters. basically, it makes sense. People don't want to be perceived as weak.
0: Mm.
1: And this research makes the point that deciding whether you are too sick to work, it's just not always such a straightforward equation.
0: No, absolutely it's not. Actually, it's not simple. So what's the solution?
1: There isn't one, really.
0: Oh, good.
1: Useful. There's the usual advice about, needing open, transparent workplaces, which is true, but it doesn't really solve the dilemma, does it?
0: What else have you got?
1: I've got a question for you, Jim.
0: Mm-hmm.
1: What time of day do you have your first coffee?
0: Sometimes as soon as, like right away. Sometimes when I first get to work, they say you don't need it first thing because the surge of cortisol when you wake up keeps you going for a while. But there are days when the brain doesn't want to wake up. Why?
1: Well, you are so right about the cortisol. What coffee does is it blocks adenosine, which is a naturally occurring chemical that builds up in the brain while we're awake. So you don't really need coffee immediately. But the ability to metabolize caffeine, it slows down with age. So you probably want to consume your caffeine earlier as you get older. Otherwise, it's just kind of hanging around in your system into the evening.
0: Okay. Well, that's useful to know.
1: And at University College Cork, a new study into the effects of coffee on microbes in the gut. It suggests that both regular and decaf coffee are linked to lower stress and depression and impulsivity. So decaf assists with better learning and memory. Caffeinated coffee, in moderation, it reduces anxiety and it improves attention. So that's all I have this week.
0: You deserve a coffee after all that. Well done, Bonnie Harrison, Useful Science. See you next time.
1: Sayonara.
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We're now closing on this frequency. Our transmission will continue in a few moments on 7440 kHz in the 41-metre band. Retune now to 7440 kHz in the 41-metre band. 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

0: RNZ News at 3. Tēnā koe, I'm Peter McIlwain. Experts keeping a close eye on fuel prices say there may be relief on the horizon as petrol prices hit their highest level since the start of the US-Iran war. Fuel monitoring site Gaspy shows the average price of 91 unleaded at $3.50.5, a shade higher than the peak in early April. But Gaspy director Mike Newton says more ships are slipping through the Strait of Hormuz, which may help to take the pressure off prices. The latest increase follows a sustained period over the last few weeks where the price of Brent crude has sat above $100 a barrel. Telehealth services are seeing huge demand for ADHD assessments, as some people seeking a diagnosis for the condition don't want to wait months for an in-person consultation. GPs and nurse practitioners have been able to diagnose ADHD and prescribe medication since February. However, only a small number have chosen to offer the service, leaving many patients stuck on long psychiatry wait lists. Stuart Cowley waited for nearly a year for the changes to come in so he could be diagnosed by his GP, only to be told that wouldn't be an option at his clinic. Instead, he turned to a telehealth service exclusively offering ADHD assessments.
1: We'd have known that the GPs weren't going to be doing it, could have got it underway a lot quicker.
0: Stuart Cowley says the process was simple and he only had to wait a few weeks to be assessed online. The United Nations climate change chief is warning that rising temperatures are putting pregnant mothers and newborn babies at increasing risk. Simon Steele is due to tell delegates at a gathering in Fiji that climate-driven extreme heat is increasingly linked to premature birth, stillbirth and maternal complications. New findings show that almost three-quarters of maternal health professionals have observed increases in complications caused by extreme heat. An amateur sleuth is close to finding the whānau of a World War I soldier just days after police appealed for help. Two medals belonging to Private Victor Powell were found at a Christchurch property during an unrelated police raid. Ian Martin, director of voluntary organisation Medals Reunited, has uncovered reams of detail about Private Powell's life and death. He told Checkpoint the medals are in excellent condition.
2: The ribbons are the original silks and they are in excellent condition. So that tells me that they have never been worn, never been mounted on a medal bar, and they would be just virtually as Victor's mother would have received them in Herakino.
0: Ian Martin says he's been swamped with suggestions on how to track down Private Powell's closest relatives and is close to making contact. In sport, Japan proved too strong for the All Whites in the Kirin Cup final played in Tokyo overnight, winning 2-1. Ben Old scored New Zealand's only goal. Despite the score, it was a positive effort by New Zealand, who are ranked 86th in the world, while the Japanese are ranked 17th. Meanwhile, data from Nielsen Sports released on Monday shows the Premier League has struck a chord with young Americans after the US co-hosted this year's World Cup, with viewership for the English top flight up 20% among those aged 18 to 34 so far this season. That's the news.
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0: And the Met Service short forecast for you through until midnight tonight. Northland, Auckland and Coromandel Peninsula, partly cloudy with isolated showers, mainly in the east. Waikato to Wellington, also Bay of Plenty, the central high country, Hawke's Bay and Wairarapa. Fine with areas of morning frost. Gisborne, cloudy periods and isolated showers north of Tolaga Bay developing this morning. Nelson, Marlborough and Canterbury, mainly fine, areas of morning cloud or fog in the east. Bulleratu, Westland, cloudy periods and isolated showers about southern Westland developing in the morning, then spreading north in the evening. Otago and Southland, fine with some high cloud. However, mostly cloudy about Stewart Island with a few showers. For Fiordland today, cloudy and patchy drizzle turning to rain in the evening. Chatham Islands today, cloudy periods with a chance of a shower this morning. 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It's 5 minutes past three. And, of course, RNZ National funded through New Zealand On Air. I'll have more news, sport and weather, including the coastal forecast for you at 4 a.m. Kia ora, Peter McElwain with you on the all-night programme through until 5. And on the way for you this hour between 3.25 and 3.30 from the BBC, Health Check, and women with the same medical conditions as men are less likely to be offered the medical treatments offered to men, such as surgery, statins or strong painkillers. Today we have the penultimate episode of Lady Jean by Noel Virtue, and plans are afoot for a big party to celebrate Jean and Christopher's birthdays. And Bud reads episode 9.

0: Frida had sold her house, receiving the asking price which she had held out for.
1: I'm a rich bitch lady, she told Jean. Well, richer. I'd suggest we celebrate, but you are far too busy with the Hibbert boy.
0: Enough of the boy, if you don't mind.
1: Oh, come on, go put something girlish on and we'll go out for lunch. My treat. I fancy lobster. Huge, pink, dripping with butter lobster. Two. I feel the need right now to suck some sweet white flesh.
0: Oh, my, what am I saying?
1: What do you want to do for your birthday, Sugar Plum?
0: They had each enjoyed a brie salad and crisp white wine, having decided to eat locally and not finding a seafood venue in the high street, and now walked from the restaurant down to the end of the street and across into Regent's Park. Finding a bench near the boating lake, Jean had begged to sit beneath the shade of an oak tree. The sun was strong and she found it uncomfortable. They were not wearing hats. What have you planned? Jean asked. Frida snorted.
1: Absolutely nothing, lady. Zilch.
0: Liar?
1: Honest! I am as honest as the day is cold, she said, fanning her face with a newspaper someone had left on the bench.
0: Peaceful, Jean mused. I'd like a peaceful day sipping gin and lime juice.
1: Is Christopher's father going to stay?
0: For a while. We had a chat this morning. He's a gentle, rather sad man. Thoughtful. He seems simple-minded, but I'm not sure. I like him.
1: You like everyone. Lady Jean, the tolerant. That's your weakness. You're too bloody nice and impulsive. Am I? Doolally's announced she's going to slow down, did she tell you? She's not been herself lately. She does look a mite peaky. No more late nights, Doolally said. She's just bought 100 weight of vitamins and minerals. Lectures Fergus on his slothful ways. Wants to take up aerobics again, silly old tart. I do love her. She's really got it in for Ivan. I sense trouble.
0: Ivan had taken to sitting upstairs for hours in his rooms, now reading English history and attempting to write a definitive book on golf. He had bought a small second-hand typewriter, and the sound of it drifted down the stairs in the afternoons when Aunt Dizzy took a rest. She and Ivan had had words, nearly fallen out over the noise, and Jean suspected that the disagreement hadn't ended there.
1: Birthday? Frida suddenly said.
0: What?
1: You haven't really said what you'd like to do.
0: As I said, just stay at home, drink gin. I enjoy the others being about the house. It's like family.
1: Well, you could take up knitting. No, petty point. You could sit petty pointing cushion covers in an old rocking chair.
0: I'll be 58, said Jean.
1: I know, dearest. Rotten, isn't it?
0: Frida moved closer and slid her arm through Jean's.
1: Two old ducks quacking our way to senility.
0: Anthony telephoned from Zurich. His wife was not contesting their divorce. He couldn't sleep for thinking about her.
2: I'll be ready and able to marry you sooner than we expect, he told Jean.
1: We?
2: You will marry me. There's no question about it.
1: Will I?
2: I have to stay another couple of nights. The damned author's being the usual mix of ego and hysterical complaint.
0: I miss you, Jean told him.
2: I love you, Anthony replied.
0: Aunt Dizzy, as usual, was upstairs resting. She had begun to worry Jean a little. She had become too quiet and did not always appear for breakfast. Forsaking her brightly coloured garb, including the endless pairs of hot pants, she had taken to dressing in long, silken, ancient dresses and shuffling about the house in fluffy slippers.
2: The heat was getting at her, she said quite cheerfully when Jean asked if she was unwell.
1: I'm a barrel of bounce, a festoon of frivolity, Jean, Aunt Dizzy said as she came slowly down the stairs,
0: half undressed and weak in disarray, long after everyone else had finished breakfast. Her tone of voice did not convince.
2: Anthony arrived at the house after 3 days, straight from the airport, dropping everything as Jean answered the door and throwing his arms around her as if they'd been forced apart for several decades. At 10:30 in the morning, Jean found herself in bed with him, eagerly returning the passion he exhibited with such astonishing depth as if she was in love with him. She went with him back to his apartment. She had extra keys cut so that he could come and go from the house whenever he chose. They went dancing late at night and ate out. Jean had come back to the house, having spent the night in Covent Garden with Anthony. It was just past 11 o'clock in the morning, only a few days before her birthday. She had suspicions that something had been organised. Christopher kept dropping hints. Aunt Dizzy was nowhere to be seen. She was not in the kitchen where she sometimes sat once she descended from her room, sipping mugs of lemon or herbal tea. Jean checked the front reception room and Frida's room. Both were empty. She did not hurry up the stairs, imagining Aunt Dizzy to be asleep still or possibly soaking in the bath, which she often did now in the mornings, to cool herself, she had said. The bathroom was empty. The door leading from the bathroom into Aunt Dizzy's room was locked when she tried to open it. She knocked. Auntie? There was no reply. The house was too quiet, she thought suddenly. It seems to be holding its breath. Aunt Dizzy's door from the hall was closed but unlocked. Jean opened the door slowly and peered in. The curtains were still drawn. The room smelt fusty. For a second she let her eyes adjust to the gloom. Auntie? On the floor beside her bed, Aunt Dizzy lay on her side with one arm thrown out, clutching a bottle of vitamin E tablets. Jean found herself staring at the bottle for what must have been 30 seconds before she pushed the door fully open and stepped inside. There you are. It's gone 11 o'clock, Auntie. Time to get dressed. This won't do, will it? Moving slowly across the room, Jean knelt down at Aunt Dizzy's side. Without thinking, she removed the bottle of tablets from Aunt Dizzy's hand and held it up to her chest. Gazing down at the open, vacant eyes staring upwards, Jean's eyes were filled with love and with the overwhelmingly painful understanding that had come to her as soon as she'd stepped into the room, that Elizabeth had gone away and would never be coming back. After the funeral, everyone except Jean and Anthony walked back to Acacia Road, where Frida had organised drinks and sandwiches. Anthony took Jean by taxi to his apartment, where she suddenly wished to be alone with him. It had been a quiet, non-religious service at the local church in the High Street, a little impersonal but civilised and calm. Jean insisted that the others sit with her, around her, to be close. There had only been about 12 people in the church. Two or three had come from the Mayfair Hotel, and an elderly couple Aunt Dizzy had known drove up from Hampshire. It shocked Jean that so few had been there. Cedric Hyde, Aunt Dizzy's sometime paramour, sat behind her and wept, but spoke only briefly before and after. Christopher wept bitterly at the news and continued to do so off and on for several days. He spent most of that time not with Fergus, but with his father, walking in Regent's Park. Fergus came and went from the house with a genuinely doleful expression, dressed in a variety of black suits and ties. He sat beside Christopher at the funeral, Mr. Harcourt on the other side. Both of them held Christopher's hands. Aunt Dizzy had left almost all of her money and possessions to Jean. There was a late addition, made to her will only a few weeks before, that £5,000 be given to Christopher Harcourt. Once she and Anthony arrived at his apartment, Jean immediately began to drink heavily. She sat on a high stool at his breakfast bar and rapidly downed one straight gin after another, recalling in her mind the last night of the Albert Hall concerts and the half bottle of gin Aunt Dizzy had taken with her, wrapped in several layers of brown paper. She had guarded the gin as if it was priceless, was so secretive about it, and at every opportunity when they were alone, urged Jean to take a few sips. To fortify her! Jean, obstinately refusing, as she rarely drank anything but bottled water before a performance.
1: You're no fun, Aunt Dizzy had complained. You're no fun at all.
2: She began to drink the gin herself, and fell asleep twice, sitting with the children in the second row, while Jean was on stage. She didn't want to go, Jean suddenly said into the silence of the kitchen. Anthony did not respond. For Jean spoke as if she was talking aloud to herself, not even glancing his way. She refused afterwards, just refused point blank.
1: I am not being dragged down to bloody Wales, Jean, she said.
2: The first time she had ever sworn in my hearing. The gin, probably.
1: And that was that. She didn't come. I was so angry at her. I was angry at her and angry at William because he couldn't even be bothered to be there at all, bastard. But I took the others. I drove them all down there to...
2: She stopped. Her hands began to shake uncontrollably, and the glass slipped from her and fell to the polished wooden floor, shattering into several pieces. Jean pushed herself off the stool and stood there, bent down, staring at the glass.
1: It was me. It was me.
2: She started to slap at her face, then laughed. Anthony swiftly crossed the room and took hold of her, steadying her as she straightened. Tears began to course down her face, gathering at the base of her chin.
1: Talk to me. Talk to me, Jean. Please.
2: Jean shuddered. Anthony waited, gazing with gentleness at her face. She would not look at him. She turned away her head and stared at the wall.
1: She didn't wish to go, and that saved her life.
2: And as she continued, her voice gathered strength. Her voice grew louder, yet she spoke in a flat, unemotional tone, as though she was still talking to herself, as if she were alone in the room. Jean had pleaded with Aunt Dizzy to join her, Jared, Gemma and their grandparents that night, to drive down to the cottage in Wales directly after the final concert at the Albert Hall. Jean had decided to go, just as she made all her decisions, impulsively, and refused to be persuaded otherwise. Isabel, Jean's mother, had been totally against the idea. She'd thought it preposterous. So Jean drove. She drove furiously, singing to herself in the long silences that eventuated, until Isabel began again, then again, to try to change Jean's mind so she would turn back. Jean's mind was filled with sounds of applause, and people down in front of her standing to their feet, faces smiling, and there were some who'd cried out, and others who did not wish her to leave the stage, back to the dressing room and to Aunt Dizzy, who was there. And Jean had thought, as she stood still on the stage, I shall take them all down to Wales, to where I played and ran and sang as a child, and Grandfather taught me how to fish. I want to be there with them, with Mother and Father and the children, just us. Damn William for not being with us. Damn Aunt Dizzy. Jean dropped them off at the top of the track, which wound down through dense woodland to the cottage. She wanted to drive on for a while, she told her father, to calm herself, or she would never sleep. He had the keys and could let the others in. Isabel was not happy at the prospect of having to walk down the track, but said little in protest. Jean watched them in the rear-view mirror as she drove off. Gemma was hugging her grandmother, saying something to her which made Isabel laugh. Jared was beating his arms against himself, their breath frosted in the cold air. Jared was to turn 19 that year. Gemma was 2 years younger. Her father was waving as Jean turned a corner, and then they were gone from sight. She was never to see them alive again.

That was Anne Budd reading episode 9 of Lady Jean by Noel Virtue, and we'll have the final episode for you tomorrow morning, right here on the All Night program. 21 past 3, time for an overnight one-liner now. This morning it comes from Andy Huggins, a 77-year-old American stand-up comedian, or should I say sit-down comedian, whose comedy generally focuses on old age. For example, I asked Siri a question about my life expectancy, and she changed the subject. Andy Huggins. This day in music history, after this one from Troy Kingi, it's a Te Reo version of his song As Technology.

0: Te wai no rua whetū in English as Technology from Northland singer-songwriter Troy Kingi. Does a spot of acting on the side as well. It's 3:26 now on the All Night program, and it's also the 6th of October as we take a look at a few musical events on this day in history. Starting in 1964, when the Beatles spent the afternoon recording 8 days a week at Abbey Road Studios in London. Late evening was spent at the Ad Lib Club in London, partying with the Ronettes and Mick Jagger. 1967, Pink Floyd appeared at the Miss Teenage Brighton contest, top rank suite in Brighton, England, playing the musical interlude during the contest. In 1978 this day, Australia's King of Rock and Roll, Johnny O'Keefe, died aged 43 of a heart attack. He was the first Australian rock and roll performer to tour the United States and Australia's most successful chart performer with 29 top 40 hits between 1958 and 1974. O'Keefe's 1958 hit, Real Wild Child, was covered by Iggy Pop in 1986. In 1982, Madonna released her debut single, Everybody, on Sire Records. The track failed to enter the Billboard Hot 100 chart. It did, however, appear on the dance charts, and the song helped Madonna achieve her first appearance in a dance magazine. In 1991, Michael Jackson gave away the bride at Elizabeth Taylor's seventh wedding, held at Jackson's Neverland Ranch. The groom was construction worker Larry Fortensky, whom Taylor would divorce in 1997. And this day in 2007, Queen's groundbreaking promo for their 1975 hit, Bohemian Rhapsody, was named the UK's best music video in a survey of music fans. Out of 1,051 adults polled by O2, 30% named the six-minute video, which took only 3 hours to shoot and cost a mere £3,500 to make, their favourite. Fair enough, too. It's 27 past three now, and it's time for Health Check from the BBC. Today, do men and women receive different medical treatments?
1: Are women with the same medical conditions as men missing out on treatment? Is the brain actually two separate organs rather than one? And to help me today, I have family doctor Anne Robinson. What do you have for us today?
2: We're going to be talking about the worldwide shortage of skin specialists and also some welcome clarity on blood transfusions for people who are Jehovah's Witnesses.
1: It's very interesting that. And do children rely more on what they can hear rather than what they can see when they're trying to work out what another person is feeling? But we are starting with the finding that women with the same medical conditions as men are less likely to be offered the treatments that men are given, such as surgery or statins or strong painkillers. This has been revealed by a review of 38 studies, mainly from the US, but also from places such as Chile, Norway, the UK and various European countries. So, Anne, first of all, what kinds of medical treatments or medications did this review of global research find that women are less likely to be offered than men?
2: Yeah, well, it was really interesting. For instance, if you have severe Parkinson's disease, there's very good therapy now, deep brain stimulation for severe cases that can help a significant number of people. Men were much more likely to be offered that than women with a similar degree of Parkinson's.
1: And any other areas?
2: In some cases, it was the other way around. So, for instance, women were more likely to be prescribed drugs for dementia than men were. There were differences. For instance, if you get angina, where you're getting chest pain because the arteries around your heart are getting narrowed, men were more likely to be offered intervention in the form of surgery to open up those arteries, whereas women were more likely to be offered medication.
1: And were you surprised by this, or is this a familiar pattern?
2: Well, I kind of was and I wasn't. I mean, there's obviously been a lot of movement in terms of equity between the sexes. I mean, in the past, women were often just dismissed out of hand and men were taken much more seriously. But we still know, for instance, that women healthcare workers still face inequalities compared to men. It's recognised now, but it's not sorted. Very importantly, women are still underrepresented in clinical trials. So often we don't even really know what the best treatment would be to offer for women because they are underrepresented. So there are still significant challenges.
1: In the paper itself, do they make any suggestions about what's going on?
2: Well, they do mention that physicians commonly attribute women's symptoms to over-anxiousness and that they tend to make more diagnostic errors with female patients, even when they have positive test results available.
1: Now, I know that when it comes to heart attacks, we were talking on the programme just a couple of weeks ago about the changes that have been made about diagnosing heart attacks in women. But what other solutions can you see? I mean, is it about, I don't know, having more women doctors?
2: Well, I think that wouldn't hurt, although, you know, there are a significant proportion of the workforce now at more junior levels is female, and that's good. I think as a woman, if you wait for the system to change, you might wait forever. So I think change has to be driven by the women who it most affects. I think we should be encouraging young women to be advocates for themselves. And I think in that respect, AI is really useful because as a woman, I might ask AI before a medical consultation, what sort of treatment would I be offered if I were a man? And then I might go and ask the doctor that question.
1: Thanks for that, Anne. Now to a truly fascinating finding concerning the brain. For centuries, scientists have thought of the brain as a single unified organ. But new research reveals that what we call the brain could be two distinct organs that evolved independently over hundreds of millions of years. Now, at first sight, this new finding from Stanford University, which is published in Nature Neuroscience, seems kind of hard to believe, so I wanted to know what's really going on here. I asked Matthew Grubb, who's Professor of Neuroscience at King's College London, to explain what it is that they've discovered.
3: What they've found is that there are some distinctions between different bits of the brain and how early they get specified in development. So I think the key thing here is that they've shown that there's a really, really early time point, probably earlier than people used to think, at which two distinct parts of the brain are separate in terms of how they get produced.
1: So this is while the embryo is developing?
3: Oh yeah, super early. Earliest stages of the nervous system being specified. And pretty much immediately after that, you've got one bit of the developing embryo which produces most of the brain. And then you've got another distinct bit, which is what this study shows, which produces quite a small but very important other part of the brain.
1: And that is the hind brain. So that's at the back. What does that do?
3: That's right. And specifically what they're showing in this study is the posterior part of the hindbrain, so right at the junction between the brain and the spinal cord. And it's really important in regulating and controlling lots of things in the body, physiological things like heart rate and blood pressure and those kind of things. But also particularly relevant to this study, there's neurons in their brain cells which control swallowing.
1: And why is that significant?
3: That's significant because obviously swallowing is super important, and without being able to swallow, then we can't eat properly. We'd have problems with, you know, combining eating and breathing, which is never a good idea to try and combine those two things together in one. But also from a clinical perspective, I think it's really relevant because there are a lot of neurodegenerative disorders, some of which end up actually, unfortunately, directly resulting in damage to that swallowing machinery quite early on, things like ALS perhaps. There are other disorders where damage to the neurons that control swallowing in the hindbrain is something that happens later on in the disease. But nevertheless, that's the thing ultimately, unfortunately, that kills people, because once you can't swallow, then it becomes a real problem.
1: And has that been something that's been difficult to study?
3: What's been really difficult in the past is being able to study human cells from this part of the brain in the laboratory. So the thing that we've been able to do as a field in the last sort of 10, 15 years, which is amazing, is to take cells from humans and turn them into the right kinds of brain cells in the lab so that we can study them and look at how they work and how they might go wrong. And that's pretty good for most parts of the brain. But actually, it turns out for this part of the posterior hindbrain, it's been very, very difficult. So people have struggled to get cells in the lab to become those kinds of posterior hindbrain cells, particularly those motor neurons that control swallowing. So it's a brilliant case study in going back to the basic biology and trying to understand how something works and how something develops in the first place. And what they've done by doing that is given them the kind of blueprint that says, well, now we understand how it works, we can try and recapitulate that in the lab, and they've been able to successfully do that. So they can now produce the kinds of motor neurons that produce swallowing behavior. But that's super useful because now it's possible to produce these cells in the lab, and then people can start studying them in a disease context, or they can start trying to think about maybe putting them into diseased nervous tissue.
1: So the reason it might have been difficult in the first place is because there could be two parts of the brain and they start from different cells at the beginning. And so that's why you couldn't make one into the other.
3: Exactly. And that's exactly what they tried to do. So they tried really hard to take the cells from the other part of the developing brain and turn them into the posterior hindbrain cells. And no matter what they did, they couldn't do it. That doesn't mean it's not possible. And they do say that. It's one of the caveats of the paper. You know, you can't prove a negative. But they did everything they could, and they were able to take those cells and turn them into other types of brain cells very well. So, yeah, it turns out I think people were starting with the wrong material all along, and they were starting with material that just wasn't able to transform into the right kind of cells. And once you start with the right material and you understand the steps you need to go through to produce the end point, then you can get there.
1: Now, why would it be useful to be able to grow these particular kinds of brain cell in the lab when it comes to trying to find, you know, cures for different diseases or ways of alleviating symptoms of different diseases like difficulty swallowing, for example?
3: The way that we think about it is that you've at least got to have the building blocks to be able to try and repair some of the brain circuits that have gone wrong in particular conditions. So ideally, of course, you want to treat things before they get to the point of damage and you want to stop things from degenerating. But if you can't do that, and if you've got people in which particular brain cells are damaged or not working properly, then one good strategy is to try and put back some working brain cells that can replace them and do a decent job. Obviously, you've got to try and match those as closely as possible. So you wouldn't want to try and put the cells from the wrong part of the brain into the part of the brain that controls swallowing, because it could make things even worse. So I think the closer you can match things together, the more likely it is that we'll have a chance of being able to repair damage by replacing cells.
1: And is it fair to say the brain is two distinct organs? I mean, I've held a human brain, you know, a preserved human brain, and it very much looks like one thing, and they're very much connected, aren't they, these two parts of it?
3: That's the thing. I think it is very much connected. I think it's quite a strong conclusion to say that this says that the brain is two separate organs. I think it's very, very clear from the study that these two different parts of the brain, and like I said, one part is really very small compared to all the rest of it, they start off from very, very different origins. But then it's abundantly clear that they come together and they form a unit, there's connections between them and they work together. I mean, on any other kind of, I think, standard definition of an organ, the brain looks like a unified organ. And I didn't know this, but apparently it says so in the paper. It turns out the heart develops from two separate developmental places as well. And those come together to form a heart that beats and acts as a single organ. So I don't think it's, you know, a hugely unusual developmental situation. I think it's probably a little bit of a stretch to say that the brain is composed of two separate organs.
1: It does sound as though what they found is still significant there.
3: Yeah, absolutely. And it's really significant from the point of view of understanding brain development, so, you know, fundamental things about how the brain develops, which is stuff that we're interested in as basic neuroscientists, and it's such an important problem to understand how the brain gets to where it ends up. And you'd be surprised the number of things that you really need to understand the journey and the process that brain tissue goes through in order to become what it becomes. Otherwise, you don't really understand how it functions later on. So I think having that basic understanding is wonderful, and it is really basic. It goes right back to the fundamental first building blocks of how the brain is put together. And as I said, potentially could have some really interesting clinical outcomes associated with it in the future.
1: Matthew Grubb from King's College London. Now, 5 in 6 countries worldwide don't have enough dermatologists to treat all the patients who need help for their skin conditions. That is according to a new assessment spanning 158 countries. Now, skin diseases feature in the top 10 leading causes of disability, and they affect more than 2 billion people in the world. Now, Anne, this finding comes from the Global Access to Skin Health Observatory study. Where are the biggest shortages of dermatologists?
2: Well, the biggest shortages are in low-income countries. But indeed, you know, the range is extraordinary. The least well-resourced countries only have 0.3 of a dermatologist per 100,000 people. But even the wealthy countries, the well-resourced ones, have 5 dermatologists for every 100,000 people. And given how common and debilitating skin conditions are, that struck me as just way too few.
1: And what would the shortage mean in practice for patients?
2: Well, it means that if you've got acne, eczema, psoriasis, one of these really common skin conditions that can absolutely blight your life with the itch and the scaling and the stigma and the disability that it causes, you might just be being left to fend for yourself.
1: So skin is our most visible organ, and yet there are not enough dermatologists. Why is that? What's going on here?
2: I don't know, but there is a phenomenon of skin specialists moving into cosmetic surgery, which is obviously more lucrative. And I understand that that's a phenomenon that's occurring even in low and middle income countries. So that's obviously a shame. There should be some way, perhaps, if states are training dermatologists, of tying them into the system and not allowing them to default to cosmetic surgery. I don't really know why it's not more popular as a speciality in our day. You know, when I was training, people thought dermatology was a great speciality to go into because you can really help people.
1: In this report, they seem to be suggesting that it's not prioritised by those running health services. Is there something about, I don't know, treating skin conditions that's perhaps not seen as so important?
2: Yeah, I think it's often seen as trivial, but that doesn't make any sense to me. Because if you live with a condition like psoriasis, with great big plaques of flaking skin, all the discomfort that comes with it, I feel sure that you would want to commission adequate skin healthcare.
1: What can be done?
2: Well, I think pressure and information like this are super helpful. I think they need to probably train not just more specialists, but more primary care physicians to be better at spotting and treating skin conditions. In the UK, for instance, now, we have a really good system of community pharmacists who are able to offer very good advice. Teledermatology, where dermatologists are able to access people who are living far away or can't get to a clinic, really lends itself to that sort of technology, because you can just show your skin condition on the screen. And I think really people need to know that they can go and buy good, cheap, useful, effective products, often over the counter, you know, for instance, petroleum jelly or simple moisturizers, and not get hoodwinked into some of the expensive products that are flogged on social media platforms.
1: Good tip there. Thanks for that, Anne. You are listening to Health Check from the BBC, and my guest today is Dr. Anne Robinson, and I'm Claudia Hammond. To emotions next. How do you work out how someone else is feeling, whether they're angry or happy, say? You might take into account their facial expressions, their body language, their tone of voice, perhaps. But new research from Durham University in the north of England has found that adults and children rely on different senses to judge how a person is feeling. I spoke to Dr. Paddy Ross about what this means for how we talk to children and just how he discovered this difference.
4: There was a study back in the 70s called the Colavita study, in which if you saw a flash, you were meant to hit a button. And if you heard a beep, you were meant to hit a different button. But then what the experimenters did was sort of on purpose played them both at the same time and just said to people, hit whatever button, you know, you fancy. And what they found was that predominantly adults hit the button for the flash, so the visual stimulus. But they found the reverse in kids, that the children would primarily hit the button for the beep, which was sort of seen as this auditory dominance in kids. My background's primarily in the development of the ability to recognise emotions. So we wanted to know whether that Colavita effect extended to emotion recognition. So what we did was we showed kids and adults people moving in emotional ways, so maybe cowering in fear or with their fists up in anger, but we played mismatched auditory stimuli, so someone crying or laughing or shouting. And what happens is, if you show someone, for instance, cowering in fear, but you hear them laughing, and you just say to participants, how's that person feeling? An adult will tend to say what they see, that that person's fearful, that they're scared. Whereas for exactly the same stimulus, a child will say that that person's happy if they hear them laughing.
1: Why could it be that children are relying on what they can hear in order to work out what emotion someone is feeling? It seems really surprising. You'd think that the most salient, obvious thing in front of you would be what someone's looking like.
4: It could be that, I mean, we know that the auditory system is the first to develop. There's evidence of people being able to hear in utero. So there's some studies where children will attend longer to their mother's voice compared to a stranger's voice reading the same thing because they've been exposed to that in the womb. You know, children are little. They cannot see as far as someone who is 5 foot tall. We as adults can see threat before we hear it. We can see much further. We are taller. We have better eyesight than, you know, babies can't see more than a few feet in front of their faces. So I suppose they're exposed to all of this auditory stimuli, which, you know, you can't really ignore what you're hearing. So it could be an experience thing. That is what they are most experienced at doing, is listening compared to seeing. But it could be a fun evolutionary argument that actually it's much more useful from a survival point of view when you're young to be able to hear threat before you can see it.
1: Do we know what's going on in the brain that makes this happen?
4: There's two schools of thought. One is that it's a thing called overshadowing, which is where the kids are hearing something and seeing something, but they're processing that auditory information much, much more, so to speak, than the visual. And so when they go to recall what they've seen, they just have access to way more auditory information than visual information. The other school of thought is something called response competition. And that's where they process both signals just fine. But when they get asked then to make a response, they just rely on what they hear for whatever reason. Maybe it's a more salient emotional cue for them. So we're going to dig in a load of different variations of this experiment to basically find out what's happening. One thing we can do is to stagger the onset of when they hear the auditory stimuli. So to use that example again of someone cowering in fear, we could have it where we see someone cowering in fear, but then half a second later, we hear the laugh. So that guarantees that the visual information has been encoded because there was nothing else there to stop it. But if we still see auditory dominance in children with the auditory signal coming later, then that's really good evidence for overshadowing, that it really doesn't matter what they see. If they hear something, that just completely overrides what they see.
1: Now, it's interesting, isn't it? Because

0: environment actually influences how children perceive what they're looking at. So hospital wards, for instance, if you've ever been unfortunate enough to be in a children's hospital ward, they are really lovely, bright, you know, colourful places, murals on the walls, but the beeps are still the beeps, the alarms are still the alarms, and very little, if anything, has been done to change the oral environment of a hospital. Likewise in schools, you know, there is stuff all over the walls in any primary school classroom, but background chatter is background chatter. So we'll be looking into whether any positive or negative background, you know, music or noise, be it nature noise or, you know, traffic noise that you might find outside of school, affects not only kids' emotion recognition, but also a variety of cognitive abilities. And crucially, also their attitudes to doing that work.
1: And if children are perhaps more sensitive to what they hear than we're appreciating as adults, does that suggest that, I don't know, the tone of voice that parents or teachers speak to them in might be more important than we realise?
0: Yes, especially, I mean, we've all been there, right? I mean, I get two kids out every morning, a 4 and a 9-year-old, and eventually you get to the end of your tether and you try to put on a brave face and you grit your teeth a little bit, but you really want them to go upstairs, please, and get dressed. And all of a sudden they are upset with you because despite your best attempts to keep smiling and not seem like you're raging, your tone of voice has given you away. You really see it in children like that, where if you can keep your tone of voice happy and calming, then they will be happy and calming no matter what your face is doing.
1: Dr. Paddy Ross. And I'll be really interested to know what you made of this.
2: I thought this was such an interesting and charming piece, to be honest, and should be required listening for anyone who interacts with children in any capacity. And I hadn't really thought that children respond more to what they're hearing than what they're seeing. And I think it's really important. So when I think about, for instance, giving an injection to a baby who might be a little nervous because they're picking up an anxious vibe off their parent, they're just about to get a jab or series of jabs nowadays. The idea that what they hear is going to be so important for how they're feeling rather than what they're seeing, it's just really impactful for me. It made me think we should concentrate on maybe having some soft music in clinic rooms, making sure it's a really quiet environment in the waiting room. We should maybe encourage the parent or caregiver to hum a gentle song to the child while they're getting their jab.
1: Oh, I like that idea. Yeah. That would be very sweet.
2: Yeah, and we often tend to wave visual cues in front of babies to sort of distract them. But thinking about it, that's all wrong, really. And what we should be doing is just murmuring sweet nothings into their ear.
1: That's a very nice idea. Now, there's one more thing I want to talk to you about today, Anne. There are over 9 million Jehovah's Witnesses worldwide. And when it comes to health, traditionally, blood transfusions have not been allowed. Until now, when the governing body of Jehovah's Witnesses has announced a significant change to its long-standing position on the ban on blood transfusions. So, Anne, what did the religious guidance on this say before and what has changed?
2: So previously, my understanding is that Jehovah's Witnesses, which are a particular group that practice a particular form of Christianity, believed since 1945, have said that their religious belief in the biblical command to abstain from blood means that they weren't allowed to either accept blood, whatever the circumstances, or indeed donate blood. And this has obviously led to some tragic episodes in the past. And I understand that the governing body has now clarified the position and said that individual members will be allowed to decide for themselves, it's up to their own conscience, whether they accept donated red blood cells, white blood cells, plasma and platelets. These are parts of blood which are available, which mean they aren't accepting whole blood. In the past, if they had accepted it, there was a risk of them being excommunicated from their group. But that ban has apparently been clarified and lifted now.
1: So what does that mean in practice? Does that mean that most blood transfusions will be allowed?
2: Yes, because most blood transfusions now that are given for specific indications. So, for instance, if you're bleeding a lot and not clotting, you'll be given platelets. Or if you need more blood, you can be given the red blood cells, which are the bits that carry the oxygen around the body. It's only in relatively rare circumstances, like if you've massively hemorrhaging, either on the battlefield or on the operating theatre, that you might still require whole blood, which would still be banned in their cases.

0: So over the years, what has the ban meant in terms of medical care?
1: Well, as I say, it's sometimes been really tragic because if people have capacity to decide and they have decided on religious grounds that they would not accept a blood transfusion, even if it meant bleeding to death, that is indeed what happened. And it's estimated that there were maybe 594 deaths a year amongst the 9 million Jehovah's Witnesses worldwide as a direct result of this refusal. And that estimate is from the Alliance for Jehovah's Witness Research and Bioethics.
0: So is this announcement likely to save lives?
1: I think it's really welcome. I happened to bump into some Jehovah's Witness when I was coming into the BBC studio. They were just standing by the tube station and I asked them if they'd heard about this clarification and what they thought.
0: I like that you were doing research on your way to the actual studio.
1: You know, anything for the BBC.
0: Excellent. Yeah. And what did they say?
1: And they said they had heard about it. It was very welcome clarification on what had been a really thorny problem. And they were very pleased that the BBC was going to feature it.
0: That's very nice. Well, thank you so much, Dr. Anne Robinson, for joining us for Health Chat today. And thanks to the producer, Jonathan Blackwell, and our studio engineers today, Steve Greenwood and Searle Whitney. If you have any medical questions you'd like us to investigate, do email us at healthcheck@bbc.co.uk. I'm Claudia Hammond, and I'll be back next week with more stories from the world of health. Bye for now.
2: Thank you, Claudia. Catch you next week. Six away from four next hour on the All Night program. My regular features, the random overnight fact and a look at today in history, being October the 6th. I'll tell you what's coming up on Witness very soon. But right now, this Wellington band went to number one on the New Zealand charts in 1988 with this song written by Bill Withers. Sweet Lovers, it's the Holiday Makers.

Well, they were a short-lived band, but they struck a gold with that song. Sweet Love is written by Bill Withers. The Holiday Makers on your Tuesday morning, 2 minutes to four, and coming your way on Witness History. In 1999, the pill was legalised in Japan after decades of campaigning. A Japanese politician pushed hard for the right to take the oral contraception. Getting us to the news, influential jazz cornet player Bix Beiderbecke, who passed away at the age of 28 in 1931. This is Jazz Me Blues.

0: RNZ News at 4. Morena, good morning, I'm Peter McElwain. Spain's Prime Minister, Pedro Sanchez, has called a snap election. His announcement comes after his minority government's measures to tackle Spain's housing crisis were rejected by Parliament last Friday. In a televised speech, Mr. Sanchez said he wanted to obtain a broader majority in Parliament to push through reforms.
1: I have decided to convene an extraordinary council of ministers this very morning to dissolve the Spanish Parliament and call a general election to be held on Sunday the 29th of November, in accordance with the timeframes laid down by law. The time has therefore come for the people of Spain to decide what future you want for yourselves and for your country.
0: Higher petrol prices, rising interest rates and bad weather helped curb consumer spending in August and September. New data from payments network Paymark shows core retail spending totaled $3.7 billion in August, down 1.8% on last year. Spending reached $3.57 billion in September, a year-on-year fall of 1.3%. Paymark Chief Sales Officer Bruce Proffitt says higher fuel prices and interest rates may have contributed to the slowdown. Mr. Proffitt says cold, wet and windy weather across much of the country may have also kept shoppers at home. Health NZ and the Ministry of Health have succeeded in the first prosecution of a vape retailer for failing to prevent a young person from entering its premises. The prosecution followed a series of controlled purchase operations by Health New Zealand at a chain of vape stores around the country. Erin Johnson reports.
2: Discount Mall Vape Limited has been fined $35,000 for selling vapes to minors and failing to take all practicable steps to prevent young people from entering their shops. Health NZ's Becky Jenkins says investigations showed repeated non-compliance across many of the retailers' stores. She says 10 instances were recorded where a young person was able to enter the store and they were able to buy a vape 6 of those times.
0: Former ACDC drummer Phil Rudd has been fined in the Tauranga District Court after driving his 2009 Ferrari 599 over a planted roundabout and hitting a tree. The court heard the 72-year-old was on Lakes Boulevard in Tauriko on the outskirts of Tauranga when he stopped after failing to navigate a roundabout on July 13th. A case summary said skid marks and road gouges were consistent with the vehicle becoming airborne over the planted roundabout. He told police he didn't know what happened before the crash and had been knocked out earlier that day. Phil Rudd, who has lived in Tauranga since 1983, did not appear in court and was fined $500 for careless driving and ordered to pay $100 court costs. Now sport, and All Blacks' first five, Ruben Love, has suffered a major setback after establishing himself in the number 10 jersey in 2026. Love is to undergo ankle surgery, which will rule him out of rugby for the remainder of the year. All Blacks' assistant coach, Jason Ryan, says it is a cruel blow for the young star. The All Blacks kick off the Bledisloe Cup against Australia in Auckland on Saturday. In football, England manager Thomas Tuchel said there was no indication of any injury risk with Alex Scott before or during Saturday's 7-0 Nations League win over Croatia after the midfielder withdrew from the squad due to a thigh problem. That's the news.
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3: Oh, you're an air bowler. 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
0: The Met Service short forecast through until midnight tonight. Northland, Auckland and Coromandel Peninsula, partly cloudy with isolated showers, mainly in the east. For Waikato to Wellington, also Bay of Plenty, the central high country, Hawke's Bay and Wairarapa, fine with areas of morning frost. Gisborne, cloudy periods and isolated showers north of Tolaga Bay developing this morning. Nelson, Marlborough and Canterbury, mainly fine. Areas of morning cloud or fog in the east. Buller to Westland, cloudy periods and isolated showers about southern Westland developing this morning and then spreading north in the evening. Yes, Otago and Southland now fine today with some high cloud. However, mostly cloudy about Stewart Island with a few showers. Fiordland cloudy, patchy drizzle turning to rain in the evening. Today for the Chatham Islands, cloudy periods with a chance of a shower this morning. Now the Met Service brief mountain forecast, starting with the North Island. All areas today mainly fine but isolated showers about Raukumara Forest Park. Morning cloudy periods from Ruahine Forest Park to Tongariro National Park, with the odd afternoon shower possible. Northwesterly winds becoming strong about the Tararua Ranges this morning, light winds elsewhere. The freezing level about 3,000 metres, sloping to about 1,800 metres north of Tongariro National Park, gradually lifting to above 3,000 metres everywhere this evening. Now the South Island, starting with the Kaikoura Ranges, fine. Kahurangi National Park to Arthur's Pass National Park. Cloudy periods with long fine breaks this afternoon. Arthur's Pass National Park to Mount Aspiring National Park, cloudy periods, the odd shower becoming more frequent tonight. Mount Aspiring and Fiordland National Parks, cloudy with occasional rain, becoming frequent tonight, and snow possibly to 1,600 metres at night. Gale northwesterly winds south of Arthur's Pass, severe gale in exposed places, light winds elsewhere. The freezing level 2,800 metres, sloping to 2,000 metres south of Auraki Mount Cook National Park. Time now for the coastal forecast, courtesy of Met Service, and the situation: prevailing northwesterly flow over the South Island today ahead of a front approaching from the west. A low move southwards to lie east of the North Island tonight. The front moves onto the South Island on Wednesday and weakens, while the low remains to the northeast of the North Island. A ridge builds over the South Island on Thursday, while an easterly flow becomes established over the North Island. The ridge moves to the east of the South Island on Friday and Saturday, directing an east to northeast flow over the country. Plenty today, easterly 15 knots, sea slight. Easterly swell 1 metre, with fair visibility in evening showers. Tomorrow for plenty, southeast 10 knots but 20 knots offshore, becoming variable 10 knots everywhere later, easterly swell becoming moderate. Today for Colville, easterly 15 knots, sea slight, easterly swell 1 metre and fair visibility in evening showers. Wednesday for Colville, southeast 15 knots, turning to southwest 20 knots early and easterly swell becoming moderate. Brett today, easterly 20 knots, easing to southeast 10 knots in the evening. Moderate sea, easing, easterly swell 1 metre, fair visibility in morning showers. Tomorrow for Brett, southerly 15 knots, easing to variable 10 knots later. Easterly swell becoming moderate. Today, Tuesday for Kaipara, easterly 15 knots, easing to variable 10 knots south of Tauroa Point this morning and then elsewhere in the evening. Sea slight, long period southwest swell 2 metres easing, easterly swell 1 metre north of Cape Reinga easing. Fair visibility in morning showers in the north. And Wednesday for Kaipara, variable 10 knots. To Raglan now, variable 10 knots, sea slight, long period southwest swell 2 metres. Tomorrow for Raglan, variable 10 knots. Today for Stevens, variable 10 knots, northwest 15 knots developing east of Farewell Spit to Hawera in the afternoon. Sea slight, west of Hawera to Farewell Spit, long period southwest swell 2 metres. Wednesday for Stevens, variable 10 knots, but northwest 15 knots east of Farewell Spit to Hawera, becoming variable 10 knots everywhere later. Cook today, northwest 15 knots, rising to northerly 30 knots south of Cape Terafiti this morning, sea becoming rough in the south, southerly swell of 1 metre easing. And tomorrow for Cook, northwest 20 knots but northerly 35 knots south of Cape Terafiti, becoming variable 10 knots but northerly 20 knots in the south later, very rough sea in the south easing. Today for Castle Point, northerly 20 knots, rising to 30 knots south of Cape Palliser this morning, the sea becoming rough in the south. Long period southwest swell 1 metre. Wednesday for Castle Point, northerly 15 knots but 35 knots south of Cape Palliser, easing to 15 knots everywhere early and becoming variable 10 knots later. Very rough sea in the south, easing. Portland today, easterly 15 knots but northerly 15 knots south of Mahia Peninsula. Sea slight, long period southwest swell 1 metre. And tomorrow for Portland, easterly 20 knots, but northerly 15 knots south of Mahia Peninsula, easing to 10 knots in the south early and becoming variable 10 knots everywhere late. Moderate northeast swell. Today, Tuesday for Able, variable 10 knots, but northwest 15 knots north of separation point, becoming northwest 15 knots everywhere this morning and rising to 25 knots in the north in the afternoon, sea becoming rough in the north. And Wednesday for Able, variable 10 knots, but northwest 20 knots north of separation point, becoming northerly 15 knots, but northwest 25 knots in the north early, and becoming variable 10 knots everywhere later, the sea becoming rough in the north for a time. Now to grey today, variable 10 knots, but northeast 20 knots south of Abbott Head, becoming northerly 15 knots, but 25 knots in the south in the evening, sea becoming rough in the south. Very long period southwest swell 2 metres, fair visibility in morning and evening showers. Wednesday for grey, variable 10 knots, but northeast 20 knots south of Cape Foul Wind, becoming variable 10 knots everywhere early and a moderate westerly swell. There's a gale warning in force for Milford today, northerly 25 knots, rising to 35 knots south of Milford Sound in the evening. The sea becoming very rough in the south, very long period, southwest swell 2 metres, northerly swell rising to 2 metres. Poor visibility and rain easing in the afternoon. And tomorrow for Milford, northerly 30 knots, easing to variable 10 knots early and then becoming easterly 15 knots later. Rough sea easing, moderate northerly swell dying out, moderate westerly swell developing. And today, Tuesday, gale warning in force also for Pusiga, northwest 45 knots, easing to 35 knots late this morning and then rising back to 45 knots in the evening. High sea easing for a time. Northerly swell rising to 4 metres offshore. Very long period southwest swell 2 metres and poor visibility in rain. Wednesday for Pusiga, northerly 40 knots, becoming variable 10 knots, but southwest 20 knots south of West Cape early, becoming southeast 20 knots everywhere later. Very rough sea easing, heavy northwest swell dying out, moderate southwest swell developing. To Fovo today, northerly 15 knots, rising to northwest 25 knots west of Slope Point this morning, the sea becoming rough in the west. Very long period southwest swell 2 metres, fair visibility in morning showers. And Wednesday for Fovo, northerly 10 knots, but 20 knots west of Slope Point to Shelter Point, and becoming westerly 20 knots everywhere early, becoming southeast 20 knots later. Southwest swell becoming moderate. Chalmers today, northerly 15 knots, sea slight. Very long period, southwest swell 2 metres offshore easing. And tomorrow for Chalmers, variable 10 knots, becoming southerly 20 knots later. Today for Rangitata, variable 10 knots, but northeast 15 knots offshore, becoming variable 10 knots everywhere this morning. Northeast 15 knots developing in the afternoon and turning northwest 15 knots in the evening. Sea slight. Very long period southerly swell of 1 metre. Wednesday for Rangitata, variable 10 knots, becoming southerly 15 knots later. Today for Conway, northerly 15 knots, but 25 knots north of Kaikoura Peninsula, easing to variable 10 knots in the south this morning. Northeast 15 knots developing in the south in the evening. Rough sea in the north, long period southerly swell 1 metre, and fair visibility in morning showers. Tomorrow for Conway, northerly 15 knots, easing to variable 10 knots early and moderate northeast swell easing. Chatham Islands today, variable 10 knots northwest, 15 knots developing in the evening. Sea slight, long period southwest swell 2 metres. And Wednesday for the Chatham Islands, variable 10 knots, becoming northerly 15 knots early and moderate westerly swell. There you have it, your coastal forecast, also available on our website, rnz.co.nz. It's 14 minutes after 4 now on RNZ National, and this is the all-night program through until 5. After 5, we'll be joined by Nathan Rarere with the First Up on a Tuesday. Now, on the way, the detail at about 4.30, our final feature this morning, and the EU is looking at a landmark complaint over New Zealand's alleged climate deal violations. Just ahead of Witness History, I'll have a random overnight fact for you. But let's enjoy a little bit of music now, shall we?

0: track called Mellow Scene. It's from 1999 and from Auckland singer-songwriter Jan Hellriegel. 18 past four now on the All Night program right here on RNZ National. And this morning's random overnight fact, it's a food-related one. Rice contributes roughly one-fifth of the world's total calorie intake. Clearly rice is nice. That's what they say anyway. Right. Well, it's time now for today's edition of the BBC's Witness History. Today, the pill gets legalised in Japan.
1: The contraceptive pill for women was developed in 1960 and over the next decade or so was approved for use in many countries all over the world, but not in Japan. There, women would have to wait until 1999 to be allowed to take oral contraceptives. In 2020, Rebecca Kesby spoke to one woman who made it her life's work to fight for the right to take the pill.
2: I am the sort of person that the more resistance I face, the more motivated I am.
3: Yuriko Madoka is a politician who served in the upper house of the Japanese parliament between 1993 and 2010. As one of the few women in politics at the time, she made a point of speaking up for women's rights, including the right to take the contraceptive pill.
2: The reason I started pushing for the legalization of the pill was because before I became an MP, I used to give a class for women called the Smiley Divorce Class. I wasn't a professional counselor or anything. I was just a journalist. But I volunteered to help people who were divorcing because I'd been through it myself. We had a helpline that people could phone to, and thousands of women got in touch. When they talked about what had gone wrong in their marriages, a lot of them talked about the abortion they had had. Divorce and abortion are actually closely related, because if you have proper communication with your husband, you can say things like, I don't want to have sex today, or I'd like to use contraception. But women were telling me they were not having any conversation like that with their husbands. None at all. So, of course, that leads to unwanted pregnancies and then abortions. And many of them said they didn't just have one abortion. Sometimes they had two or even three. It puts a lot of strain on a marriage. I thought, these women are stupid. I mean, I shouldn't say that, but I thought it's stupid to rely on your husband to use a condom for contraception. Women should be free to take the pill. Why on earth won't the government approve it? That's when I started campaigning to get it legalized. So that women could control their own reproduction and enjoy sexual relationships properly. Women should be able to decide when they want to have children.
3: Just about every industrialized country in the world had legalized the pill before the end of the 70s. Even in developing countries where it may not have been easily accessible, it was often legal. But there were complex reasons why Japan was so slow to adopt it. There were some health concerns and worries about the low birth rate in Japan. But Yuriko Madoka believes the fundamental reason was just plain old-fashioned sexism.
2: Every aspect of life is male-dominated. The term housewife goes back a long way in Japanese culture. Women were praised for staying at home and looking after their men. In the imperial days, they'd be congratulated. Oh, you are so good to support your husband and help build a strong army. They were brainwashed that they belonged at home. It was classic gender stereotyping. After the Second World War, men became not soldiers but corporate soldiers, because we had to rebuild the economy and women were expected to stay at home and support them. The message was in every newspaper and in every school. Women were brainwashed to think they didn't want any independence. For such a long time, girls and women were taught that it was better not to know about sex or even know about your own bodies. It was all considered to be shameful. Even now, some women don't think contraception is a female issue. As for feminism, now young people think it's quite cool to be a feminist, but back then it was said that feminists were ugly, ugly man haters.
4: In 1993,
3: Yuriko Madoka took her seat in Parliament and immediately met with resistance from some of her male colleagues when she even tried to raise the issue of legalising the pill.
2: They would make a face, like they didn't even want to discuss it. They were embarrassed or shocked or just not interested. They were like, we've got a low birth rate and need women to have more babies. And you want to talk about contraception? They just didn't think these things should be decided by women. So I approached the Minister of Health and Welfare and I said, it is now time to legalize the pill. And his reply was, Miss Madoka, the pill is legal in Western countries because the body of a Western woman is different to the body of a Japanese woman. That's what he said. I couldn't believe it, and I wanted to say, are you crazy?
3: Although the Japanese government had taken longer than others to approve various medications over the years, in the late 90s, there was one drug that seemed to pass through its legislative checks at lightning speed. The medication for male impotency, Viagra.
2: Viagra was approved in Japan in less than 6 months, and women had been fighting for decades to be allowed the pill in order to control our fertility. That made women really angry, really angry. Then only after Viagra was approved did they finally legalize the pill. All because the Japanese parliament is dominated by men.
3: In 1999, Japan became the last member of the United Nations to legalize the contraceptive pill for women. The ruling came some months after Japanese men were allowed access to Viagra. Although far fewer women in Japan take the pill compared to many other countries, the birth rate remains low. It's a constant concern for the authorities. But Yuriko Madoka says, yet again, it's because no one is listening to Japanese women.
2: The government keeps saying, we have a low birth rate and need to have more babies. But sadly, the Japanese system gives no support to women to make it easier to have more babies. It's directly related.
3: Yuriko Madoka continues to be active in Japanese politics and established a support group for women hoping to get into local government and parliament, where there are now more women.
2: I went into politics because I wanted to change the law so that a woman can live the life she wants, can marry who she loves, can raise the children she wants to have, and be financially independent. There are still not enough women in politics, but better representation is the only way to make sure women's issues get addressed.
1: Yuriko Madoka spoke to Rebecca Kesby in 2020 for Witness History.
0: Thank you, and Witness History back tomorrow, Wednesday morning on the All Night programme. 27 past four here at RNZ National. Know my haere mai. Welcome to Tuesday, the 6th of October, and just before the detail this morning, I'll look at today in history, October 6th. We'll start back in 1683 when immigrant families founded Germantown, Pennsylvania, in the first major immigration of German people to America. 1903, and the High Court of Australia sat for the first time. 1908, the Bosnian crisis erupted when Austria-Hungary formally annexed Bosnia and Herzegovina. To 1927 this day and the opening of The Jazz Singer, the first prominent talkie movie. 1942 in World War II, American troops forced the Japanese from their positions east of the Matanikau River during the Battle of Guadalcanal. To 1973, Egypt and Syria launched coordinated attacks against Israel, beginning the Yom Kippur War. 1979, Pope John Paul II became the first pontiff to visit the White House. In 1981, the Egyptian president Anwar Sadat was murdered by Islamic extremists. 1987, and Fiji became a republic, and on this day, in 2010, Instagram, a mainstream photo-sharing application, was founded. Some notable birthdays today. The Swiss-French architect and painter Le Corbusier was born today, 1887. A couple of actresses from the heyday of Hollywood, Janet Gaynor, born today, 1906, and Carol Lombard in 1908. Thor Heyerdahl, the Norwegian ethnographer and explorer, born today, 1914. He died in 2002. The Australian cricketer and sportscaster Richie Beno, born today, 1930. He passed away in 2015. Swedish actress and singer Britt Ekland, who featured in Tonight's The Night with Rod Stewart, born this day, 1942. Another cricket comment, Tony Gregg. Yes, South African English cricketer and sportscaster, born 1946, died 2012. The Jamaican singer-songwriter Millie Small. I think she had a hit with My Boy Lollipop. Yes, born today, 1947. American singer-songwriter, guitarist and producer Kevin Cronin of REO Speedwagon fame in 1951, and American actress Elizabeth Shue in 1963. Now, Michael Hardy Boys, New Zealand Governor General and jurist, born on this day in 1931. Patsy Rigger, the country singer out of Putaruru, born today in 1945. Politician Carol Beaumont, 1960. Broadcaster Brooke Howard Smith in 1972. Our world champion shot putter, Dame Valerie Adams, having a birthday today. She was born in 1984. Composer Selena Fisher in 1993 and rower Elizabeth Ross, 1996. Today in history, I hope it's going to be a good one for you. 4:30 now on the All Night Programme, which is time, as you know, for RNZ's programme The Detail, and this morning the price of backsliding on climate deals.
4: New Zealand has been accused of breaking the climate promises made in its free trade deal with the European Union. A Dutch environmental group has lodged a complaint with the European Commission, claiming government policies have weakened environmental protections.
5: Trade Minister Todd McClay says it's not their place to tell New Zealand how to meet its obligations. But Greens co-leader Chloe Swarbrick says the government has continually undermined climate action and international commitments.
6: I think this should be a moment where Todd McClay looks in the mirror, sizes himself up and decides to do the right thing as opposed to playing the blame game.
7: Hi, I'm Amanda Gillies, and today on The Detail, the environmental blame game. In a landmark case, the New Zealand government is being accused of breaking the climate change promises it made as part of a free trade agreement. A Dutch environmental group has lodged the first complaint of its kind through the European Commission. But our trade minister says New Zealand complies with the deal. Not so, argues Greens co-leader Chloe Swarbrick.
6: This government has spent the last 3 years undermining climate action and our international climate commitments. And now the Trade Minister is trying to blame absolutely everybody else for the consequences of the government's decisions.
7: But then the Greens came under scrutiny with rumours of what they knew and when. Shane Jones accused the groups involved of being quislings and traitors. Here's Chloe with Newstalk ZB's Heather Duplessis-Allen.
8: Did you have anything to do at all with the EU complaint about New Zealand?
9: No, I was asked about that in the news today.
8: The reason people are asking this is because you were just writing to the European Commissioner about this very subject just a couple of weeks ago.
9: A couple of months ago.
8: And then it drops during an election campaign, so it just feels a bit like it works in your favour on the very thing that you're interested in.
9: Well, I mean, I think you'll find that on any given issue that any political party is interested in democracy.
8: Did you know about it in advance?
9: I wasn't aware. I got told about it by virtue of being asked for media commentary.
8: The allegation is that your candidate, Scott Willis, was running around the red meat sector conference yesterday, skiting that some big thing was about to drop.
9: That could potentially be one of our policies that's coming out in the next few days.
7: Fair to say, this is one climate battle that's, well, heating up fast. Newsroom Pro's managing editor Jonathan Milne has been right across it. He joins me today to break it all down.
10: This probably ultimately comes down to fundamental disagreement about whether protecting jobs and industry now or protecting the climate long term is actually going to get us the best outcomes for New Zealanders and the world.
7: So, Jono, put simply, what is the complaint and why is this so unique?
10: So this complaint from a Dutch organisation, non-governmental organisation called Both Ends, but it's backed by a bunch of New Zealand organisations, iwi, campaigners, Greenpeace, climate health organisation. So it's kind of got backing on both sides of the world. What is alleged is that New Zealand made commitments in its Europe free trade deal around sticking to the Paris Climate Accord and around kind of not backsliding on climate action, on mitigation, on adaptation, particularly not cynically backsliding in order to enhance our trade. So we said we're not going to do that, and if we do that, that's potentially a breach and it can trigger a whole process.
7: So what exactly have we allegedly backslid on? Here's our editor Alexia Russell with the list of allegations.
11: Well, the specific climate actions the complaint points to include reopening offshore oil and gas exploration, weakening the biogenic methane target, removing the requirement to price agricultural emissions, stopping climate liability lawsuits against major emitters, the failure to set sufficiently ambitious Paris Agreement targets. The promise was not to weaken environmental protection to encourage trade or investment and effectively implement the Paris Agreement. There are some other issues that environmentalists say show that we're backsliding, and they include removing the clean car discount for EVs, road user charges for electric vehicles have been introduced, and there's a weakened vehicle efficiency standard in place now.
10: So what these non-governmental organisations have now done is triggered a complaints process. And it's a new process that the European Commission set in place. It's called the single entry point. And it allows civil society organisations in Europe, they have to be European organisations, to lodge complaints and force the European Commission to look into it to see if there has been a breach. If they think they're, you know, prima facie there has been a breach, then they will ask the two governments, the European government and the New Zealand government, to consult, to talk. If it still can't be resolved, then there are more serious sort of cascading outcomes that can happen. And obviously one of them is suspension of the free trade benefits. Now, these benefits are worth an estimated $1.8 billion a year, according to MFAT projections. So it's not small change. You know, it's nothing to sniff at.
7: How has our government responded, and especially our trade minister? Are they denying this? What have they got to say on it?
10: So the trade minister came back to me, as soon as I broke the story, and he was pretty emphatic. He said, "We haven't breached any rules. We're absolutely committed to climate action, to climate mitigation. We're committed to the Paris Accord." And because it's election season, of course, he pointed the finger at the Green Party and accused them of sort of colluding with foreign actors, by which we mean a climate justice group in Europe, to essentially sabotage New Zealand exports and primary industries. So he came back pretty hard on it.
7: What's your take on it? Because it is 5 weeks out from the election. The Green Party were in touch with this Dutch party a couple of months ago. You know, apparently one of the MPs was saying just before the story broke that, you know, there's a big story on the way. What's your take? What is the word on the ground on the timing on this and perhaps the Greens' involvement?
10: Yeah, look, no question whatsoever that the Green Party fellow travellers with the organisations that backed this complaint in New Zealand and the organisation that lodged the complaint in Europe. They're on the same page. They're working alongside this Greenpeace Aotearoa, which of course is led by Russell Norman, a former co-leader of the Green Party.
7: Who, by the way, put out this social media video last week detailing why Greenpeace Aotearoa joined the complaint.
12: There's a free trade agreement between the European Union and New Zealand signed a few years ago. It has a sustainability chapter in it, which has a bunch of policies around climate change. And what the chapter basically says is you can't go backwards on your climate change policy in order to get trade advantage. And of course, what we've seen over the last 3 years is that the New Zealand government has gone backwards on pretty much every climate policy, but especially in agriculture, where emissions are going through the roof now out of New Zealand, big increase. This is a breach of the free trade agreement, the sustainability chapter. A European Union NGO has taken a case or lodged a case against New Zealand because it's breaking the terms of the free trade agreement, and we've co-sponsored that. Because basically, when you think about climate change, it requires everyone to all around the world to get in together to do it, and it means all governments need to contribute. The New Zealand government is being a freeloader. In fact, it's an obstacle and a problem on climate change now. It's trying to prevent action on climate change. And so what this action does under the free trade agreement is it puts pressure on the New Zealand government to actually do the right thing on climate change, and it uses the one lever that the government cares about, which is money.
10: Jane Kelsey, Mike Smith, the climate activist who took the Fonterra case, these guys are on the same page. Doesn't quite mean that they're colluding. And I do think Todd McClay, the trade minister, overstepped the line on that. And I looked into this. I got to the bottom of this, I think. A couple of days before this complaint was formally lodged by both ends and the Dutch organisation, Scott Willis, a Green MP, was talking to the Red Meat Conference, and Tom McClay was there. He was also, you know, down to speak to this conference. And Scott, bless his heart, was probably a little bit gleeful, a little bit smug, and he dropped a line along the lines of, you know, watch out what's coming down the track in a couple of days' time, because, you know, that's going to impact on our Europe trade. The, you know, probably a little bit ungracious. I don't think it proves collusion. In fact, I'm assured, and I do believe them, that he had got wind of it, that he knew about it, but it doesn't mean he was actually involved in lodging the complaint or backing the complaint.
13: And they were behind it and triggered it or anything like that.
10: The other thing is, from their point of view, it doesn't matter anyway, because actually they do support it. They are in principle supportive of it. The Greens have said this before. You know, they said, you know, they'd be supportive of any action that called New Zealand to account on its actions on climate, and because they don't think the current government, the coalition government, has been doing its bit. They don't think it's been meeting its Paris commitments, and they don't think it's been meeting its domestic commitments. And they think the government should be held to account, and they want to do it in Parliament. But they also are happy for it to be done on the world stage, because they say this is bigger. This issue is bigger. You know, addressing climate emissions on a global level is bigger than protecting our national interests, even if that is $1.8 billion of exports.
13: How has it been received on the world stage? Has this had a lot of attention, and sort of how does that reflect on our government?
10: Yeah, I was doing a little bit of Googling this morning, as you do, and there has been a surprising amount of pickup. And Bronwyn Hayward, the academic from Canterbury, says she was travelling recently, and there is a lot of interest in academic circles and activist circles around the extent to which New Zealand is not the pillar of the global community, is not purporting to be the pillar of the global community, is not purporting to be a leading climate change actor that it once was. And she says there's a lot of people who are very concerned out there. I think, let me take you back to the nuclear free argument. I'm just going to go off on a tangent here. But when New Zealand proposed a nuclear powered ships ban, I don't think the United States, I think it was Reagan at the time and his Secretary of State, were particularly concerned about New Zealand. What they were concerned was some kind of domino effect, a slippery slope where if New Zealand did it, other countries would do the same. You know, the Pacific would do it, Australia would do it, whoever would do it. I think we're seeing the same thing here, that Europe is concerned that if New Zealand falls away from the Paris Accord, if New Zealand doesn't act as they see it responsibly, then others will, you know, also feel they've got license. Because, hey, New Zealand's the good guys, you know, clean, green, 100%, you know.
13: That's our whole image.
10: Yeah. If New Zealand is stepping away from the Paris Accord, then, you know, who else? Why not?
13: How bad could it be potentially for business, for trade, if this we are found guilty, if we are seen to be doing this? What impact could that have on us?
10: Yeah, it's not a criminal court, so no. There will be no guilty or innocent finding. There is a theoretical possibility it could go to suspension of trade benefits. that would be a backward step for New Zealand, especially as in a context of vexed trading relations with China and constant threats of repercussions there, and very real now, here and now, repercussions from the USA, from the White House, in terms of 15% tariffs. New Zealand kind of needs Europe at present. But I would also say that Europe needs us at present. You know, we're a bit of a food basket, and of course we compete a little bit with French beef and, I don't know, Welsh dairy or something, but they still appreciate us. And I'm sure you'll find that the Eurocrats have got a degree of brutal pragmatism as well. Yes, they would like to see New Zealand aligned with them on its climate mitigation, on its climate commitments, on its climate action. But they would also like to keep trading, and we would like to keep trading. So I think they will find an excuse, as you do, to not go all the way down that track towards suspending trade benefits.
13: Now, I understand that some of the complainants did approach our government to talk about this. They wanted to have a meeting. What do you know about this? And also perhaps the response maybe from Seymour, David Seymour, maybe from Shane Jones?
10: Look, nobody will be the least bit surprised at the responses. Some of these groups in New Zealand, the ones that are supporting the Dutch complaint, the ones that are backing it, had to provide evidence to the European Commission that they had gone through due process first, that there had been attempts in New Zealand to hold the government to its commitments in traditional terms, you know, democratic, participative, consultative terms. So they, you know, for instance, Ngāti Pukenga and Ki Te Tauranga Iwi Trust, they showed how they had lobbied government against the extension to the Port of Tauranga, which they felt as had adverse climate impacts, not to mention encouraging more and more diesel ships to, you know, ship back and forth across the globe. That was their instance. There was another group called Orataio, and they're a kind of climate health group. They represent doctors concerned about climate change. And they included in their evidence to the Climate Commission an email just last month from David Seymour replying to their invitation to a meeting. They wanted to meet with him and sort of talk about what their asks were, as lobby groups say, what their asks were for the 2026 election. And he said, email back, he said, "Dear Steve, I won't meet you. With the greatest of respect, you do not come across as doctors concerned about your profession, but activists with a grab bag of causes that you are prepared to trade on your professional esteem to promote. You are, of course, perfectly entitled to hold your views, and I wish you well. Nonetheless, I don't approve of the approach you're taking to promote them." So
13: you didn't really have to read between the lines there on how he felt about it.
10: Yeah, I'm sorry I can't do a David Seymour voice. I'll try harder next time. But it was quite a chiding email, and they took it very badly. They say it was insulting, and that's what they've told the European Commission. It's the rough and tumble of politics, and I do sometimes think that there are some NGOs who are so very committed to their cause that they're a bit taken aback when people take a different view from them and politicians take a different view from them and, moreover, drag them into the rough and tumble of politics. You know, I sometimes think they can be a little bit above that.
13: And what about Shane Jones? Because I can't imagine he would be overly compliant with this and what they're trying to achieve.
10: Shane Jones throws the rhetoric around like some kind of bullcrap. It just hurls muck everywhere, and he did so in this case. He name-called the various sort of activists who are supporting this complaint. He called them New Zealand quislings, committing traitorous acts. "New Zealand has sovereign responsibilities," he said, "to keep its economy growing. We are doing nothing that is undermining the planet." And he said, "I think it's extraordinarily destructive. They have absolutely no mandate. It's further evidence how climate change activism has turned into a cult, which is a threat to Kiwi jobs, etc., etc." You get the idea. What it says to me, what the responses from Tom McClay, from David Seymour, from Shane Jones say to me, and the reaction from the NGOs backing this complaint, it just illustrates how vast the divide is. They're not actually able to conceive of each other's positions, I don't think.
13: There's no middle ground here.
10: No, there's just this enormous disjunction in thought. And, they will all disagree with me on this. You know, everyone who takes a side in this will disagree with me on this. But I think both sides are genuinely well-intentioned.
13: Yeah.
10: Even Shane Jones, if you're listening, Shane, I think they're genuinely well-intentioned. They do believe that, you know, Shane Jones and David Seymour do believe that building up the economy, Tom McClay, building up trade is the best way to get to these outcomes, to get to healthier economy, healthier workplaces, healthier trading, better climate solutions. On the other side, the climate activists think that that's deeply cynical and short-sighted. They see the politicians as more focused on an election in 5 weeks' time than on what's going to happen to their children and grandchildren and great-grandchildren in 100 years.

0: And so I don't think they necessarily know that there's a whole lot of us in the middle going, huh?
1: Yeah. What's going on? So what happens now? So talk me through the case, how that will play out, and then what happens if the government wins or the government loses?
0: If it gets to a consultation between the two governments, I think probably that's as far as it will get. I think they'll, you know, the European leaders will talk to the New Zealand government and they'll find a middle ground, which New Zealand seemed to do a little bit more in climate mitigation, and it sort of explicitly and officially recommits to the Paris Accord, which, you know, Luxon already, at the very least, pays lip service to the Paris Accord, and he would say he does a lot more than that.
1: This Paris Agreement exchange was from Parliament last year. Chris Hipkins versus Chris Luxon.
2: Well, what I know is that it's important and in our national interest to meet that commitment. And that's what you've seen this government do, this coalition government do, because the farmers that I talk to up and down this country, they tell me very clearly they don't want multinational companies or competing countries kicking New Zealand products off the shelf. We want farmers doing exceptionally well in this country and want this economy pumping.
3: Supplementary question. Well, does he agree with his Deputy Prime Minister and Minister of Foreign Affairs statement with regard to China, India and Russia's membership of the Paris Agreement? Quote, why on earth we're doing this when other countries are not doing this? End quote. If not, why not?
2: This is a coalition government that is going hard on economic growth because it is in our national interest to do so. And we are always going to put Kiwis first, and that is going to be primary in all of our decision making. And as I said, we're not going to punish our farmers. We want our economy growing, and that's why we meet those commitments.
3: My supplementary question. Does he agree with his Deputy Prime Minister and Minister of Foreign Affairs' statement that honouring our Paris Agreement obligations will result in, quote, transferring $22, maybe $32 billion out of our economy in the next few years to try and satisfy our woke ambitions, and it's just catastrophic? If not, why not?
2: Well, I can reassure the member that we won't be doing that.
0: New Zealand government would, I suspect, restate its commitment to the Paris Accord, would assure everyone that nothing they're doing around resuming offshore gas exploration or changing the 2050 methane targets, none of this is backtracking. It's all focused on a greater ultimate end. And big picture, it'll get us there. It'll get us to 2030 and 2050. That will be what would emerge from any consultation. So I think we would fall well short of any sort of trade repercussions.
1: But do you think this is sort of ultimately a case really about the sort of climate policy, or do you think it might be bigger than that, Jono? You know, how much power should governments have to change course on the long-term commitments once Parliament has put, say, a legal framework around them?
0: Yeah, I mean, that's interesting because it comes back, I guess, to a couple of things. One is the Mike Smith-Fonterra case.
4: The government is moving to shut down climate change court cases against major polluters. Law changes announced today would stop a landmark case against some of the country's biggest emitters before it even reaches trial. Justice Minister Paul Goldsmith says it's about giving businesses certainty. But critics say it's a direct attack on the courts and on New Zealanders' right to hold companies to account for the damage they cause.
0: Which is probably at the heart of this and behind this. Bronwyn Hayward from Canterbury University thinks that that was the final straw for overseas NGOs and academics. That was the point at which they kind of gave up on New Zealand some commitment to climate, at the point at which they saw the government introducing retrospective law to stomp on a case that was before the courts. So that's important, and there's a pretty important constitutional principle there around the roles of Parliament to make law, but the courts to implement it. And at the point at which you make a law and it's clear what the intent of that law is, and the courts go away and implement it, and then you decide you suddenly don't like it anymore retrospectively, that is problematic. And those who are interested around the world have seen that. On the other side, you've got a Europe and a European Union that has enormous regulatory support for civil society groups and a belief that they do actually have a sort of constitutional role, essentially. And that's what you've got here. In this complaint, you've got both ends, a Dutch NGO that is actually exploiting legitimately exploiting a protection and a support and a mechanism for civil society groups to hold government to account. That's how Europe is set up. That's how the European Union is set up. I think what we've seen from Tom McClay's words this week is that is not how New Zealand is set up. And in fact, Tom McClay and Shane Jones

0: And I think David Seymour, based on his email, would see a lot of these non-governmental organisations as chippy little activists with no democratic underpinning who are just there to irritate government on the strength of the views of a few sharp, Danae-swilling liberals in Gradlin or somewhere. So they're pretty unsympathetic.
1: That's it for today. The Detail is a newsroom production supported by RNZ and New Zealand On Air. Thank you to Jonathan Milne. This episode was produced by Alexia Russell and engineered by William Saunders. I'm Amanda Gillies. Mā tūā.
2: Thank you, Amanda. And The Detail is back again tomorrow morning. Thanks to the two listeners for your interesting feedback this morning. It's 6 minutes to five. Time for a couple of tunes, and this is an appropriate one. It's from a UK folk rocker, out of Nottingham actually, and his name is Jake Bugg. The title, How Soon the Dawn.

From his 2017 album Hearts That Strain, Jake Bugg, How Soon the Dawn. 3 minutes to five, not far off now. Yes, latest news, sport and weather on the hour, followed by First Up, hosted by Nathan Rariri this Tuesday morning. Hope you have a wonderful day, and it's been nice to share the morning with you on the All Night program, back tonight. Getting us through the news from their 2018 album Con Todo El Mundo, this is Krungbin out of Houston, Texas with Maria Cambien.

0: RNZ Pacific News, Talo Falava. I'm Johnny Blades. Samoa's Prime Minister Lauli Alemaliatoa Lewatea Schmidt has apologised for shouting Hail Hitler and using a Nazi salute. This follows the emergence of video taken at a party 19 years ago. Kaya Selby reports.
1: The Samoa Observer published an article yesterday featuring a screenshot of Schmidt making the gesture in 2007 when he was the Samoan Parliament's Deputy Speaker. The Prime Minister says he rejects Nazism, anti-Semitism, racism and all forms of political extremism. He says the event in question nearly two decades ago was a family reunion and the display was not meant to be public. Lauli says he recognises how the words and gesture could cause hurt. The Observer, currently banned from all government press conferences, had one of their cameras confiscated by the Prime Minister's security last week.
0: Meanwhile, the spat between the Prime Minister and the Samoa Observer continues, with the Pacific Islands News Association, or PINA, raising concern. According to the Observer, the Prime Minister's son reportedly deleted photographs taken by one of the newspaper's reporters at a public event held at the government building. The government says this was because of its ongoing ban of the Observer covering government events, and only photos taken of the Prime Minister were deleted. PINA says the circumstances of this incident should be properly established, including under what authority any action was taken. PINA says it's also concerned about the wider issue of access between government and the media in Samoa. Election campaigning in Fiji has been suspended as the government has scheduled a nationwide referendum on a proposed new constitution for December the 9th. Prime Minister Sitiveni Rambuka has urged all Fijians to engage with the process. Kaya Selby again.
1: The Constitution Amendment Bill has passed its second reading in Parliament and is now out for public consultation. Proposed changes include establishing a Senate, killing immunity provisions for those involved in the 2006 coup, and reintroducing references to God and Christianity in the preamble. But it needs to pass its third reading before it gets as far as a referendum, and two-thirds of MPs need to vote in favour. As for Fiji's general election, the government has yet to confirm a date.
0: A doctor who was involved in the response to the sinking of the MV Matui in Vanuatu is calling for the development of an emergency survival kit for people stranded at sea. Dr. Mark Turnbull runs a flying doctor's service in Vanuatu's north. He says the biggest things to do for someone in the water is to provide flotation, something to keep them warm, and some drinking water. The Vanuatu Daily Post reports Dr. Turnbull saying he would like to develop a package that could be dropped to survivors. 39 people remain missing at sea after the MV Matui sinking just over 3 weeks ago. Palau's climate change coordinator is calling for an apology from major greenhouse gas emitters. Xavier Matsutaro spoke to Pacifica TV ahead of the pre-COP meeting being held in Fiji this week. He says there's been a lot of talk on the mechanics and principles of it, but it's time for major emitters to start the healing process by apologising for causing loss and damage to start with.
2: I think when harm is caused from human to human, from person to person, the appropriate thing to start with is an apology. Then when the resource, when the means to address it comes, then it'll be much more meaningful. And we haven't had that dialogue at all.
0: While Australia and the Pacific's joint bid to host the main COP31 summit locked out to Turkey, it was agreed the Pacific would host a pre-COP meeting ahead of the World Climate Summit next month. A leaders' event attached to the pre-COP meeting is also being held in Tuvalu. The Asian Development Bank has signed a $15 million package with a subsidiary of the Nauero Air Corporation. The money, part loans and part reimbursable grant, will help Nauero Airlines' acquisition of a pre-owned Boeing 737 to replace an ageing aircraft. Nauero Air Corporation Board Chair Charleston Dayer says the fleet modernisation marks an important step in strengthening the reliability and resilience of air connectivity across the Pacific. New Zealand Rugby's Chiefs franchise says there is a simple solution to its dispute with Papua New Guinea's new rugby league franchise of the same name. NZR has urged the National Rugby League in Australia to reconsider the PNG Chiefs name as it clashes with the long-established Super Rugby Pacific Chiefs. The Chiefs rugby franchise has held the trademark in Australia for its name and logo since 1998. The PNG Chiefs are set to join the NRL in 2028. However, the Chiefs rugby CEO, Simon Gruffus, says they're just trying to protect their brand and have nothing against the PNG franchise.
3: And it's really easy for me, you know, for me to say there's a simple solution. I mean, find another name that's appropriate and meaningful. Do some checks that you've actually got license to operate that you can use the name. That's probably the learning for them in this one. And then I'm sure there are lots of names that in time will become really meaningful to them.
0: The PNG Chiefs, meanwhile, plan to officially launch their brand and logo later this month. In news from New Zealand, cybercrime is becoming the new front line for police, but official reports show they have weak capability for fighting it. This is still the case 5 years after the landmark cyber attack on Waikato Hospital, and even as cyber criminals are expected to get their hands on advanced AI models within months. Phil Pennington reports.
4: RNZ can reveal a 2024 assessment by Australian Federal Police of cyber crime fighting capabilities here found many weaknesses and gaps. It meant officers being quick to ditch cyber investigations. 2 years on, a performance review in April says police still lack the tools to tackle what is the new front line of crime. It says New Zealanders are more likely to suffer fraud or cybercrime than physical violence. Police say they are developing initiatives and have been exploring what capabilities they need.
0: In world news, Ukraine's President Volodymyr Zelensky says Russia's Vladimir Putin is trying to weaken Ukraine's resistance with airstrikes against Kyiv and other cities. Speaking alongside the visiting German Chancellor Friedrich Merz, Mr. Zelensky said he'd been surprised by what he calls an animalistic desire to constantly escalate. Mr. Merz also announced military aid for Ukraine worth more than $1.6 billion. His comments have been translated.
5: We're providing funding for the joint production of anti-jet drones. Significant technological breakthroughs have already been achieved in recent weeks. Production is now also gaining pace. This will strengthen Ukraine's air defence quickly and noticeably, and that reinforcement is urgently needed.
0: Mr. Zelensky also says US peace envoys are trying to organise a trilateral, technical-level meeting by the end of this month. In sport, a seven-member Samoan team has won four medals at Victoria's Strongest Man and Woman competition in Melbourne. Samoa Global News reports the competition happened over the weekend, bringing together athletes from across Australia, New Zealand and Samoa. Strongman Samoa's Evangeline Taylor Pati claimed gold in the Open Women's Division, while Saul Ferretti won silver in the Open Men's event. Chenanaya Ulehiru and coach Ryan Walker secured bronze medals for Samoa. In Rugby League, Pacific Island teams will this week confirm their respective squads for the World Cup, which kicks off on October the 15th. The Cook Islands, Fiji, Samoa, PNG and Tonga will all be represented at the World Meet. While they had submitted their 40-member wider squads to the International Rugby League last month, they need to trim those squads back to 23 players each this week. And that's a bulletin of news and sport from RNZ Pacific.
6: Olavinaka, this is Pacific Waves from RNZ Pacific. I'm Susana Swiss-Wiki. Coming up, Samoa's Prime Minister issues an apology. Pre-COP31 summit gets underway in Fiji, and a new Pacific website is fighting back against misinformation. Samoa's Prime Minister Laauli Alemaletoa Lewatia Schmidt has apologised for shouting Hail Hitler and using Nazi salutes at a party 19 years ago. It comes after the Samoa Observer published an article yesterday featuring a screenshot of Schmidt making the gesture in 2007 when he was the country's parliamentary deputy speaker. Here with the latest is our reporter Kaya Selby. Talofa Kaya, how did this all unfold?
1: Kia ora, Sana. Well, the Summer Observer came out with this pretty explosive piece yesterday, featuring a screenshot of Lauli at this party in July of 2007, where his arm is raised in a straight line. He is said to have uttered Heil Hitler. And this has just snowballed down to what we see now, where people are questioning Lauli's beliefs. How does this relate to, for example, his support for Israel, his kind of strongman persona that a lot of commentators talk about? Is Lauli Schmidt, you know, it's a German name, is there some kind of connection? All of these questions are being raised, and it's forced the PM to come out in a very rare statement defending himself, as opposed to going on the attack and saying, no, I am, promise you, I am not a Nazi, I reject Nazism. There is no appropriate circumstance where those words and that gesture would be used. I apologise for any offence I've caused. And at the end of the statement, he said, I consider this matter addressed. I will remain focused on my responsibilities as Prime Minister. So he's clearly trying to sort of shut this down. But we know that there's no love lost between Prime Minister Schmidt and the Samoa Observer. There is no surprise that this outlet in particular is the one that broke the story.
7: But the relationship between Lauli and Samoa Observer have been, well, hostile, especially when Lauli was... when he was appointed as Prime Minister.
1: And it didn't take long for Lauli to ban the Samoa Observer from the Prime Minister's press conferences, to severely restrict their access, not only to the Prime Minister, but to the Cabinet. And just recently, we have allegations from the Observer that the Prime Minister's security confiscated a camera from an Observer journalist. This is days after Lauli announced a ban on photographs of the Prime Minister in public that weren't consented to, confiscated the camera, apparently deleted the photos that were taken, prompting quite a backlash from the Journalists Association, Western Samoa, for example, the Pacific Islands News Association, have all come out condemning the act. Whether or not this is the case, it raises serious questions about media freedom, that Lauli simply is not helping, given the the story that came out yesterday. So the Prime Minister wants this matter closed. It's not going to be closed. People are going to be talking about this for a while.
6: Greenpeace is calling on Australia to show greater climate leadership at this year's pre-COP31 summit hosted in Fiji and Tuvalu. COP31 lead for Greenpeace Australia Pacific, Simon Bradshaw, told Pacific Waves that the region needs to see Australia's commitment to limiting global warming reflected in its own policies. He says accelerating the transition away from fossil fuels needs to be a priority.
8: Now, we have seen in recent years some real progress there. It was back at COP 28, when these negotiations finally started talking about the root causes of the climate crisis, you know, the burning of fossil fuels, and that countries agreed to transition away from fossil fuels. We've had some further progress since then through various coalitions of committed countries coming together, but we really need a strong signal out of this pre-COP that that is the priority, that we do everything collectively to be accelerating the transition away from fossil fuels and creating a safer, more prosperous future for everybody.
6: Bradshaw says the Pacific has made strides in its climate advocacy, including helping secure the 1.5 degree warming limit in the Paris Agreement. But he warns that without urgent action, the target is becoming increasingly difficult to achieve.
8: Now, it's very clear that 1.5 degrees remains the legal obligation of all countries. That was clarified by the International Court of Justice last year. The recent, very confronting report from the UN Environment Programme does show us that there's a path back to 1.5 degrees, but it does require action at a speed and scale that we're just not seeing at the moment. But crucially, the barriers to getting there are not technical, not even economic, really. They are political. So with the right leadership and by listening to those voices on the front line, there is a path back.
6: Climate finance is also another issue Bradshaw wants to see addressed at the summit. He says funding needs to be not only sufficient, but accessible to countries who need it the most.
8: Within the Pacific, it is as much about getting it where it's needed, about access to climate finance, about simple processes for accessing funding, about it being based on grants, not debt, that just further load up the impacts on those who have done the least to cause the climate crisis.
6: According to Bradshaw, the ocean is also being affected by warming and acidification. He says protecting the ocean should include drawing on traditional knowledge and expanding marine sanctuaries.
8: Of course, Pacific Island countries are the world's ocean protectors. You know, large ocean states responsible for vast tracts of the world's ocean. Having that knowledge, that history, those priorities right at the centre of the climate debates. And that's why this pre-COP is such an important opportunity, because it's where hopefully we can bring that voice of Pacific leadership on climate justice, but also ocean protection and that ocean climate nexus right to the fore.
6: Greenpeace is also calling for a moratorium on deep sea mining in light of the United States' proposal to lease the seabed around American Samoa. Bradshaw says deep sea mining could threaten ocean life and put a strain on Pacific communities who depend heavily on their marine environment and have worked to protect it for centuries.
8: If we're to focus on using our energy more efficiently, in transitioning in a just and fair way to a future beyond fossil fuels, we do not need to be opening up, you know, new reserves of critical minerals. And the risk if we do that is, of course, tremendous risk to ocean life. It's a risk of compounding more impacts onto the very communities who've done the least to cause the climate crisis and have worked so hard on ocean protection. Really, the smart thing is to be calling for a moratorium on these potentially very destructive and new practices, and to be focusing on the real solutions that we know are already in our hands.
6: The main COP gathering will be held in Turkey from 9 to 20th November, with Australia serving as the president of negotiations. Meanwhile, Palau's climate change coordinator is calling for an apology from major greenhouse gas emitters. Xavier Matsutaro spoke to Pacifica TV ahead of the pre-COP meeting held in Fiji. He says there's been a lot of talk on the mechanics and principles of it, but it's time for major emitters to start the healing process by apologising for causing loss and damage to begin with.
2: I think when harm is caused from human to human, from person to person, the appropriate thing to start with is an apology. Then when the resource, when the means to address it comes, then it'll be much more meaningful. And we haven't had that dialogue at all.
6: He says there has to be a human dimension to the issue.
2: We've talked a lot about the mechanics and the principles of it, but what does it mean to the individuals, those that are quite vulnerable to it, are harmed as a result of it? And so there has to be this human dimension aspect, person to person, to address it sort of at the heart of the issue, how it impacted people socially, psychologically.
6: The man behind the Pacific's first independent fact-checking website says the unchecked spread of misinformation and disinformation in the region is why he started it. Rashneel Madur, the editor of the Cook Islands News, launched the website at the recent Pacific Islands News Association Media Summit in Fiji. Johnny Blades reports.
0: Disinformation is false or modified information knowingly and deliberately shared in order to cause harm or achieve a broader aim. Misinformation is information that is false or misleading, although not created or shared with the direct intent of causing harm. False and misleading information was named the world's second greatest challenge in the World Economic Forum's 2026 Global Risks Report. And a UN ranking by experts from almost 140 countries named disinformation as one of the greatest global threats. And according to the Griffith Asia Pacific Strategic Outlook, those messages have a strong impact in regions like the Pacific. Small island states not only face some of the world's gravest threats from rising sea levels and related climate change impacts, but they also face increasingly pervasive misinformation about these threats. Rashneel Marhur says people are just sharing false news in the absence of Facebook and other social media giants doing their own fact-checking.
9: With the advent of social media and the way, you know, we see everywhere, it's just not a Cook Islands problem where I'm based. It's not, a Fiji problem, Solomon Islands problem. We see in the region. We have this widespread of mis and disinformation.
0: He says the sharing of mis and disinformation is leading to a lot of harm in communities.
9: And I think COVID was a perfect example of how the kind of harm that, you know, unchecked spread of information could lead to. So that was obviously an inspiration. You know, I mean, I've seen within my own family setting how people kept, you know, family members kept, you know, posting things and putting things in chat groups. And, you know, I was basically verifying every claim in that while in the conversation. So I thought, you know, I mean, if I'm having in a small setting this issue, and I'm able to at least verify it, who is doing it in the region? Who is doing at the national level? Maybe media is doing it to some level, but who is doing it in the region? Why is there no alliance, or why is there no collaboration within media partners, or civil society, universities, to come together and battle this thing together as a region?
0: Rushneel Madhur says the rise in geopolitical tensions and other challenges affecting the interconnected Pacific provided the prompt to create the platform.
9: And over the years, with the help of, I guess, a lot of partners who have given me some really sound advice and guided me, you know, with the guidelines and with the help of other platforms that have been there, seek some inspiration from them, and then we came up with the checkpacific.com.
0: After launching the website at the Pacific Islands News Association Summit, Rushneel Madhur says the response from the industry has been overwhelming.
9: There has been a great support from industry partners. There has been people have come to me before I had a brief opportunity to announce it. I managed to print out some cards and give it out to people, and you know they had in their own spare time managed to browse through the website, and then they came back with feedback that they liked it and, you know, they wanted to get some more information.
0: Rushneel Madhur says he feels the positive reaction from people shows that there was a strong need for a Pacific-focused platform like this. The website is checkpacific.com.
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10: Next, I'm taking you to meet some old hands at dealing with drought. Farmers are getting and giving tips at a community hall in Wairarapa sheep and beef country. On a wet spring day, farmers have gathered indoors. The beef and lamb field day has been pushed inside to discuss how to get ready for the effects of an intense El Niño this season.
11: Yes, which is a little bit ironic given that it's been raining this morning and we had to bring a speaker system in case the rain was too heavy on the roof.
10: Farm consultant Hannah French is here to help farmers understand what to expect. Farmers like John Booth.
12: A month ago we were starting to let it get a little bit dry and then everybody started talking about El Niño, so it started to rain.
10: Outside the grass is pumping, lambing has gone well. But around the room, farmers are already thinking about what they'll do if the season turns dry. For some, that means revisiting lessons learned over decades of summer droughts.
12: Myself being an older farmer, I kind of tend to think of it as some of the summers we used to have many, many years ago. And I guess the biggest concern is for maybe younger farmers or newer farmers to the industry who haven't experienced an old man drought.
10: As El Niño gathers force, climate scientists are expecting drier, windier conditions and spikes in temperature in northern and eastern parts of New Zealand. It's tipped to be one of the strongest events since 1950. Here's the latest climate outlook from Earth Sciences New Zealand.
13: Peak El Niño conditions are expected to occur during the austral summer of 2026-27, with the potential for this event to have significant impacts.
10: And that means challenges ahead for these Wairarapa sheep and beef farmers, although present conditions mean farmers are in a good position to respond.
11: We're in a really good space this year with ewe condition, with scanning percentages. We've got a lot of lambs on the ground and a lot still just coming through in those later lambing areas. We're up about 10% on scanning. Early docking numbers are looking pretty good. So we've been working through a lot of those levers that people can pull just to get in front of the season, really.
10: For Willie Falloon, dry summers aren't unusual. He farms near Gladstone in South Wairarapa and he's spent decades adapting to seasons where feed can disappear quickly.
14: We get dry most years, so farming a dry season for us is probably happens most years, it's just to the extent of how dry it gets. So we've had to build resilience in our business, flexibility in our business to be able to farm in a season where we grow 7 tonne or we grow 2,500 to 3,000 kilograms of dry matter a hectare. So it's quite large contrasts.
10: So what are you worried about this particular weather pattern that's coming at us?
14: I think we'll be stupid to take it, not to take it on board and make some plans and set up some really robust business plans around it coming. At the moment, it feels like we're going to get a reasonably good spring, which will make it a lot easier because we can set up our feed crops and at least get our stock through to weaning. If it's going to get dry from here, it looks like it'll be more of a summer autumn drought than a spring drought, which is easier to farm for.
10: Over the years, Willie's built what he calls levers into the business, different options he can pull before a drought starts making decisions for him. But he aims to protect the stock that will generate production in future years, his capital stock, while being prepared to reduce other stock numbers where necessary.
14: We've spent 30 years creating levers in our business through mistakes we've made. So, you know, we have early lambing mobs, so we can get rid of ewes early. We can sell them with lambs at foot. We can early wean them and kill the ewes and put the lambs on crop. So there's a heap of different options. We have an A to D lever system where we just keep pulling levers all the way through. So it's just letting younger generation know that there are people who have developed farming systems to deal with these sort of environmental effects and how to do that. We also have 30% of our stock on our farms that are trading stock, so they are there as a flexibility to be able to get out of it any time we feel a grass pinch.
10: Another lever he pulls is around choice of feed crop for his stock.
14: We've talked to our agronomist. We generally use different crops, but this year we're going to go with a kale plantain mix, which is it's a bigger seed, which helps easy to germinate if moisture is an option, I've generally found. And the other thing is that we can carry big tonnages forward into summer and autumn if we need them. If we need to feed ewes on them and stuff like that, we can have a 6 or 7 tonne crop to be able to feed ewes on and manage that feed a lot better if we need to. Whereas our chicories and stuff, you can't carry such a big yield into the dry.
10: The common theme is flexibility and being proactive. And this year, with prices strong, some farmers aren't waiting to see what happens. Robert Hickman, who farms sheep and beef on the coast near Castle Point, has already moved.
15: We've probably taken a bit of a leap early and we have sold quite a lot of stock. We've sold about 25% of our mature cows, scanned in calf, just to reduce our numbers. We've sold all of our non-replacement weaners, so all our young steers and any heifers that we wouldn't keep for next year. And we've sold all our BUs, which are our non-replacement ewes with lambs at foot. So that's probably reduced our total carrying capacity by about 30%.
16: A lot more than normal this time of year?
15: No, not normally we would be planning to feed all our lambs through the summer on summer crops, fatten them through to finishing early next year, you know, between February through to June, July next year. So we've decided to forego quite a bit of that, purely on the concern that we don't want to get stuck and, you know, be doing fire sales on stock if it does go bad over summer.
10: That's something echoed by Willie Falloon.
14: You do not want to be the person who holds your stock through to the bottom of the market. It's a simple thing that if it gets dry, stock prices will come back, meat companies will pull the schedule back fast. So, you know, just keep making decisions. Don't put everything at risk and just make sure you if you're happy with it, don't be greedy. Just take the money and move on to the next thing.
10: Robert's into his 8th year farming at the coast.
15: I think destocking, especially when prices are good like they are, is probably the best lever to pull. My concern is that maybe I've gone too hard too early. Who knows? We'll know in 3 or 4 months' time. I do come from Australia and farming in northern Australia, where we also get our fair share of droughts. It's much more complicated here because a lot more variables, but I have sort of grown up with an understanding that the best drought decisions are early drought decisions.
10: Not everyone's reducing stock numbers to the same extent, but for those around the district, the message is consistent. As farm consultant Hannah French says, make your decisions early, put them on paper, and know which actions you'll take before conditions deteriorate.
11: What we suggest to a lot of our clients is to just write something down. If it's on paper, you can think about it. When the chips are down, you just go back and look at what you decided you were going to do when you're in a good headspace. Those things will change throughout the season depending on ewe weights, condition, how the crops are looking, what the pasture covers are doing, how much rain we've had, how wet or dry it is, how much wind we've had. All those things will change. So we're really just trying to figure out what's right for your farm system, what are the early things that you can do, what are the things that you do later in the season. We had quite a few people put nitrogen on in their pre-lamb fert mixes this year because they've got more lambs with a higher scanning percentage, so they've been able to feed those lambs and those ewes better, looking at getting a heavier weaning weight and getting more lambs out the gate at weaning time. So looking at making some tweaks there. We're in really good pricing at the moment, so we've had quite a few people thinking about exiting some R2 cattle early, whether that's a store trade or whether they're feeding a bit of supplement like pumpkin or baleage to bring the kill forward from, say, December, January into kind of that October, November sort of timing. So there's some early decisions that people have already got in place, but we've also got some that are going to be coming through later in the season, which will be around weaning dates, it'll be around managing condition, it'll be deciding how many store sales to make at weaning time with the lambs, it'll be feeding crops or whatever those other levers might be.
10: And Hannah points out the lessons learned from previous droughts.
11: We've noticed a lot through our drought files that the people who deal with droughts the best are the ones that actually keep their capital stock numbers pretty consistent. And the reason for that is because they can be profitable at the other end of a drought. So maintaining the capital stock, which might be grazing off, it might be a bit of supplementary feeding, but pulling the trade stock lever and exiting trade stock is certainly one of the early levers and probably the earliest lever that most farmers would pull.
17: And are you recommending people get their supplementary feed sorted early?
11: Yeah, any early decision's a good decision. We heard from Willie today, he has baleage in his system most years. If you think that you're going to be needing baleage, getting a plan in place to get that on farm early, whether that's a contractor, some people might even feed some paddocks of their flat paddocks to get some baleage cut themselves. We know that if you book supplement early or if you make that decision early, it's quite often a lot cheaper. Even grazing cattle out, if you're booking that in now, it tends to be a bit more affordable than if the chips are down and our backs are against the wall, we kind of have to take what we can get. But if we know that that's going to be part of our system and it's part of our plan, then getting that in place now will actually generally work out cheaper in the long run.
10: While there are plenty of farmers in the room who've been through droughts before, there are others facing the prospect of their first serious dry spell.
18: My name is Renan Gray.
17: What was the reason for you coming?
18: Just to kind of gather some knowledge about what to kind of do to help decision making. I'm just new to the district, so I don't know the environmental factors and climatic changes and stuff here. So it's just, yeah, just more knowledge and trying to be proactive and not reactive.
19: My name is Taylor Smith. I work under Rhiannon. Everybody has a different way of how they prepare for a drought, and the reason I come today is so I can have the skills and communication to back up the two managers on the place where I work. So when we do get to the stage of having to pull the handbrake and destock or shuffle things around, I know what my role will be. I'm just the one that helps put the plan into play and back them up, and that they have the support when they need it.
10: Talk of drought often centres on stock numbers, feed budgets and rainfall. But as the conversation develops, another theme surfaces. How do you look after the people making those decisions month after month? Here's Willie Falloon.
14: When it carries on for too long, it's really important you catch up with your neighbours and your mates. And like we said, one of the things we do is we get three or four of our neighbours together, we hop on a side-by-side, we take a few beers with us and we go for a trip round and we look at each other's farms and help each other make decisions, because I've found that when it's been going for a prolonged drought, you actually get tired and probably make some fundamental mistakes, whereas if your neighbours come around your farm with us, they see them a lot easier than you do yourself being in the detail every day. So it's really important you keep the community and your mates and talk to each other and just make sure everyone's safe and healthy and aren't getting too stressed.
10: Baker Ag consultant Hannah French has some tips too.
11: We had a local farmer at one of our discussion groups a little while ago who has farmed through a number of droughts, and he said, and his wife actually probably brought it home more, stock are resilient through droughts, but people often aren't. So keeping your in touch with your mates, if you've got someone who's usually pretty chirpy and they're starting to not get back to you or not be at as many things, just keeping in touch with that's really good. That's where our discussion groups are awesome, because monthly we're catching up, and you often, when times are a bit tough on your own farm, you don't realise that maybe it's not as bad as you think, and just getting out around other farms and catching up with other farmers can make it a bit easier to actually say, hey, we're not as bad as I thought we were.
20: Okay. What else have we got out there? We've got some people that have been around the block with
10: drought. The idea of checking in with neighbours comes up repeatedly. Prolonged pressure can wear people down in ways that aren't always obvious. And it's something the Rural Support Trust sees regularly.
21: My name's Sarah Donaldson. I'm the area coordinator for the Wairarapa Rural Support Trust.
10: Among Sarah's tips was recognising and handling heat stress and stroke in working dogs and people. Rugged up today in woolen beanies.
21: It's much easier to have these conversations and get people thinking ahead of time when they have got less pressure on them. You know, they're really good at planning, often planning around our farm management and stock operations, etc. And so it's just trying to harvest that same idea about, you know, our own well-being and resiliency, really.
17: If you're in a good mindset, how much difference can that make in handling a really bad drought?
21: Oh, huge. Absolutely huge. I mean, that's probably the number one thing. Or, you know, if you're on the other side in terms of who's come through with the least impact, the people that have a constructive, healthy mindset about things and just, you know, keeps them in a not even necessarily positive, but just in a constructive kind of way to approach things. And you know, our mindset affects our thinking, like I talked about in this workshop, and our thinking is very much the biggest influence on what we do and on our whole emotional state. So mindset is, you know, sets us up or sets the kind of ground rules for that, really.
10: Many of these farmers are still dealing with damaged fences and slips from the heavy rain and floods in this region over the winter.
21: People, there is a thing called event fatigue. If it keeps coming and coming, you know, it does get tough at times to keep, you know, fronting up to that and remaining constructive, because, you know, it just, yeah, that's normal also to feel at times, you know, a bit overloaded from all of that.
10: After a day spent talking through options, plans and contingency measures, the advice from those who've lived through plenty of dry years, like Alex Kyle, is surprisingly simple.
22: My biggest tip, just take it in your stride. Don't overthink it. And look, I think at the moment it's probably been talked up a bit too much. But just be conscious and pull your levers, get your ducks in a row and pull your levers as you go. My son's doing it now, so I'm not in control. But my first level is always lambs at foot. And get your crops in the ground early, organise your grazing, make sure there's hard feed to buy. You know, just sort of sound out the market out there. Yeah, you just forward think. Plan, but don't overthink it. Yeah.
10: And the big one, don't leave the decisions too late.
14: Well, I think that plan on the wall for some of these younger guys and stuff, you're seeing it every day, you're living it, and tick it off and celebrate the successes that you're making. You know, procrastinating is not a good option in a drought.
10: South Wairarapa sheep and beef farmer Willie Falloon. You also heard from Baker Ag farm consultant Hannah French, farmers Robert Hickman, Rhiannon Gray, Taylor Smith, Alex Kyle and John Booth, who's also with the Rural Support Trust and the local fire brigade. And lastly, Sarah Donaldson, also of the Rural Support Trust. They were all taking part in a beef and lamb field day looking at preparing for El Nino.
13: 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Haere mai, and welcome.

Radio New Zealand is now closing on this frequency. Please retune to 6135 kHz in the 49-meter band. Once again, retune to 6135 kHz in the 49-meter band. 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

0: RNZ Pacific News, ni Sambula Binaka. I'm Selmanu Ulalima Mai Tevam Ta Fame. Fiji will hold a nationwide referendum on a proposed new constitution on December the 9th. The results are expected to be announced on the 14th. Prime Minister Sitiveni Arambuka says election campaigning will be suspended from now until after the referendum. In a public address, Mr. Arambuka calls for a peaceful and orderly process and promised that the government would respect the independence of the Electoral Commission. The Constitution Amendment Bill has passed its second reading in Parliament and is now out for public consultation. Fijians still haven't been told the date for the country's general election, but the Prime Minister has said it would go ahead by February the 6th next year. Samoa's Prime Minister says he rejects anti-Semitism, racism and all forms of political extremism. Lauli Alemaliatua Lewotea Schmidt has issued an apology for an incident 19 years ago when he led a crowd at a private function in a Nazi salute. Johnny Blades reports.
1: Footage has surfaced of the 2007 incident in which Lauli, who was Parliament's deputy speaker at the time, leads a crowd of at least 13 people in raising their right hands and saying, "Hail Hitler." Following a Samoa Observer article on the incident, Lauli has issued a statement saying he recognises how the words and gesture he used could offend and cause hurt, and has apologised for his actions. He said the actions did not reflect his personal beliefs nor the values of the government or people of Samoa. Lauli said he considers the matter is addressed.
0: Palau's climate change coordinator says the human impact of the climate crisis needs to be acknowledged. Xavier Matsutaro told Pacifica TV that it's time for major emitters to start the healing process by apologising for causing loss and damage to begin with. He says there has to be a human dimension to the issue.
2: You've talked a lot about the mechanics and the principles of it, but what does it mean to the individuals, those that are quite vulnerable to it, are harmed as a result of it? And so there has to be this human dimension aspect, person to person, to address it sort of at the heart of the issue, how it impacted people socially, psychologically.
0: The pre-COP 31 meeting in Fiji got underway yesterday. In Aotearoa, New Zealand, young people say a lack of engagement from politicians is helping drive low voter enrolment. It comes as Electoral Commission figures show just over 62% of 18 to 24-year-olds are enrolled to vote. University of Auckland student leader Matthew Lee says many young people feel shut out of politics. Mr. Lee says young people are questioning whether their vote will make a difference, but says if they don't vote, others will decide the future for them. Eligible voters must be enrolled by October the 25th to vote in this year's election. Health NZ and the Ministry of Health have succeeded in the first prosecution of a vape retailer for failing to prevent a young person from entering its premises. The prosecution followed a series of controlled purchase operations by Health New Zealand at a chain of vape stores around the country. Erin Johnson reports her figures are in New Zealand dollars.
3: Discount Mall Vape Limited has been fined $35,000 for selling vapes to minors and failing to take all practicable steps to prevent young people from entering their shops. Health NZ's Becky Jenkins says investigations showed repeated non-compliance across many of the retailers' stores. She says 10 instances were recorded where a young person was able to enter the store and they were able to buy a vape 6 of those times.
0: In world news, Spain's Prime Minister Pedro Sanchez has called a snap election. His announcement comes after his minority government's measures to tackle Spain's housing crisis were rejected by Parliament last Friday. In a televised speech, Mr. Sanchez says he wanted to obtain a broader majority in Parliament to push through reforms.
4: I have decided to convene an extraordinary council of ministers this very morning to dissolve the Spanish Parliament and call a general election to be held on Sunday the 29th of November, in accordance with the timeframes laid down by law. The time has therefore come for the people of Spain to decide what future you want for yourselves and for your country.
0: The Nobel Prize in Medicine has been awarded to an American neuroscientist and two German biophysicists. The laureates, Karl Deseroth, Peter Hedgman, and George Nagel, were selected by the Swedish Nobel Assembly for their work in the field of optogenetics. The method makes it possible to show how nerve cells shape memories, feelings and behaviours in the brain. Professor Deseroth called the award an incredible honour. He described what motivates him.
5: Well, for me, I'm a physician scientist, I'm a psychiatrist, I care about patients. And my patients, who have autism, who have depression, I care about the hope that this brings. But I'm also a basic scientist, and I care about understanding this amazing organ, the brain, and how it works and how it integrates and computes and delivers all the things that make us human.
0: In sport, Tonga Rugby League will announce their 23-member squad for the Rugby League World Cup today. Board Chairman and the country's Prime Minister, Lord Whakawhanua, says Crown Prince Tupoutoa will make the announcement in Nuku'alofa. The squad is expected to feature NRL Premiership winner Robert Doia, who helped the Roosters beat Newcastle Knights 19-18 in the final on Sunday night. Veteran Jason Tomalolo and Aidan Fonua-Blake are expected to be named co-captains of the Tonga team. Meanwhile, former Fiji Mbati prop Jowasa Drodrolangi has been named in France's final 23-man squad for the Rugby League World Cup. Drodrolangi, who currently plays for AS Carcassonne in France's Elite One Championship, had played for Fiji at the 2022 World Cup, but he has not played International Rugby League for Fiji since then, so he is now eligible for France. And the All Blacks' first five, Ruben Love, has suffered a major setback after establishing himself in the number 10 jersey in 2026. Love is to undergo ankle surgery, which will rule him out of rugby for the remainder of the year. The All Blacks kick off the Bledisloe Cup against Australia in Auckland on Saturday. That's your latest RNZ Pacific News and Sport. 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
6: Kia ora ana ki koutou te eto tātou nuti nōti a tangani. I runga i te Pacific Media Network 531PI o Manukau City i Tāmaki Makaurau ne. 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Tēnā mai te Detective Superintendent Greg Williams o the National Organised Crime Group.
7: the bulk of meth coming to New Zealand is coming from the Sinaloa and CJG cartels. Kind of took over. We still see some out of Asia, but you've also got to be aware that Mexicans are shipping meth into Asia as well.
6: Kua ki te tete iwa atutua, the Royal Canadian Mounted Police are, ko te Mexico cartel, e tuku anei darato methamphetamine nā Kanata, mi Kanata, tuku mai ki Aotearoa e Aotearoa nei. 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
8: We do get a considerable amount of meth from Mexico, but equally we get a considerable amount from continental US, from Canada in particular as well. Also, Asia is a major supplier, particularly out of Myanmar, where it's produced.
7: A couple of years ago, we were seeing $130,000 a kilo. At the moment, it's between $80,000 and $100,000 New Zealand. And because of that, they are actively targeting New Zealand.
6: Ko ina kato i are, oko nui te methamphetamine i Aotearoa ni, me aka aiti i atu ki te ao katoa ni. 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
0: Speaking of Trump, the tech bros were with him, weren't they, at the White House this week, and they were promising to keep AI in check with self-regulation. So Trump is backing this, and he said that there would be a morally binding code to do this. They, effectively, the industry was going to police itself. So what is New Zealand's role in all this, and how should a small country deal with this rapidly developing technology? We're doing a series of this over the election campaign, and we're speaking to spokespeople from all the political parties on how they would manage AI, its risks and opportunities. Earlier, I spoke with the Opportunity Party leader, Kule Wong, for this series, and I started by asking her where she stands on regulation.
9: Yeah, I think we've learnt in history that technology can be used for good or bad, and it is important to be proactive in how we use that technology and recognise that if we just let it go without the right guardrails, it can be damaging, but it can also be used for a lot of good. We can drive productivity that could benefit people. We can make sure that we protect the environment along the way, but we do have to be intentional about it.
0: We'll talk about some of those opportunities in a few minutes, but let's start with some of the warnings that have been issued in recent times from some highly regarded and highly expert people who, in some cases, making this technology and in some cases saying that it could wipe us out.
9: Yeah, I think, and recently the hacking of medical records in Australia by an AI agent, I think that there is definitely cause for concern and need to take a risk-based mindset to it. We do need to make sure, I think cybersecurity is going to play an incredibly important role, so we really need to up our game on that in New Zealand, both the funding for things like our National Cybersecurity Agency and making sure that all of our ministries are equipped with adequate cybersecurity protections, because that's our data as New Zealanders, health information, some of the most sensitive information about us that is going into these models, which can be used for good, as I mentioned, but it does need to be protected.
10: So what's your P-doom? What's your prophecy of doom? What is your, how seriously do you take these warnings from people like the godfather of AI, Geoffrey Hinton, to the leaders of some of these frontier labs, that this could present an existential risk to humanity? How seriously do you take that?
9: I think we have to take it incredibly seriously, but I don't think we have to feel helpless about it all or hopeless. What we do need to get out in front of it, we need to make sure that we've got a clear framework, that we're working with other countries on what is an acceptable standard, what is the right level of human oversight of these things. We don't have to accept that as a fait accompli, that the agents are going to take over the world. But we can't sit back and pretend that we don't have any agency in this. We do, even as a small country.
10: It's a very strange situation, though, isn't it, when the makers of a product are saying, hey, look, the sky might fall in. It's utterly different from, say, the tobacco industry, which spent decades trying to hide the dangers of a product that kills half of its long-term consumers. This is a very weird situation, isn't it?
9: It is. And I think it says something quite interesting about the human condition, that we know that this could be incredibly damaging. We've even got, as you say, people admitting it, the ones that are creating it. And yet we're not slowing down. We're still progressing with it. You know, businesses are still implementing applications. You know, you've got leaders of countries saying we're not going to slow down because we don't want to lose the race on AI. It absolutely speaks to the fact that we do have this focus on how do we get our short-term wins for ourselves, even though in the long term we know that it's going to be bad for us. And I think that's just something we have to always grapple with as humans. We do need to constantly force ourselves to think a bit more long-term about how we can do this well and not limit the damage that we are potentially going to create.
10: So do we need to regulate?
9: Yes, I think that you know, there are clear international standards around use of AI, and we should be implementing those here and making sure that any use of it adheres to those international standards. And government needs to take a leadership role on what does good use of AI look like, both in government procurement, but also private sector, setting some standards there.
10: So what are the key things that you would like to do? I mean, I know as we're recording this, you haven't quite got your policy out there, but you must have formulated it through enough to be able to speak to it. What are the key elements that you think we need to do when we are looking at regulating AI? Or are you happy with the National Party approach, which is basically a very light-handed approach, and that's what they've said?
9: Yeah.
10: Or do you think we need to actually have some more hands-on regulation of this technology?
9: We are definitely pro more hands-on regulation. As I said, I think it's important for us to lean into it rather than be a bystander. There's sort of three parts to our policy. Firstly, to look at AI as a tool for innovation and productivity, not just as a cost-cutting tool. That requires us having a national framework, supporting industry rollouts. How do we support the health sector and agriculture to use it well? Secondly, how do we use it for good? So how do we protect people and the planet? That includes things like restrictions on data centres. How do we support the transition for workers? And then thirdly, how do we make sure we capture as much of the value for New Zealand as possible? And there's two parts to that. I think it's government procurement and making sure, you know, the government is one of the biggest procurers and users of technology. How do we favour and support innovation for New Zealand suppliers around that, not just rely on international frontier models? And then how, at flip side of that, how do we also make sure we secure access to those leading frontier models through our trade relationships and international agreements? Because we can't do it all here, and we have to recognise that. Having as much of that capability here is great, but we also need to make sure that in times of global volatility, we do still have access to leading models. So those three pillars are really what makes up our policy. At the centre of that, we believe we need a national AI framework, and that needs to cover things like intellectual property rights, access to data, what standards are required, and then also the things around data centres as well.
10: So you, and we'll get to the environmental impacts because data centres worldwide are becoming a big environmental concern for many. But in terms of regulation, are you going down the Labor party sort of track where you have an office of AI perhaps placed in the Department of Prime Minister and Cabinet or wherever you want. I know that they lean fairly heavily on the Australian example of what Anthony Albanese is doing. Is that the sort of track that that opportunity you're looking at?
9: We agree that should sit within the DPMC, and that's where that framework would be developed and governed from, essentially. We also think that there's a role for the Law Commission to look at human rights in relation to AI across a range of things, so things like copyright and also the human right to review, which is becoming a thing whereby, I guess, that's a prevention against AI agents just going, you know, developing themselves without any oversight from humans. And that so becomes
10: keeping a human in the loop sort
9: exactly,
10: of scenario.
9: Exactly, yeah. But I think that the Law Commission is the right place for that to initially review, because it's not just laws governing AI, it's how does this apply in music and creative sectors? How does it apply in the administration of social services? And I think that there's a place for the Law Commission to investigate and update laws where necessary.
10: What are the risks you're hoping to mitigate with that?
9: Even just the hacking in Australia around medical records, that was an AI agent that was able to go off on its own tangent and write its own rules. So there needs to be a sufficient level of human oversight to prevent those kinds of things from happening. There's also lots of concern around things like social services. If we completely automate all of that, these are human lives at the end of it that rely on benefits and services from government. And there needs to be very strict oversight to make sure that people aren't placed in precarious situations because we've let an agent run wild.
10: And some of that is the misalignment problem, isn't it? Where you've told the AI to go out and do something, it's been very focused on that task, but did so in a way that doesn't align with your values, and so has gone off and, as you say, great examples, hacked into public health information website in Australia. You have the famous Hugging Face example where AI agents have swarmed in and collaborated with each other and done things which misaligned with the tasks that it was given. I mean, that is kind of scary, isn't it?
9: It is scary, and I wish we've done lots of work on our AI policy, and I wish I could sit here and say I know all of the things that we can do to mitigate against
10: but
9: these
10: it's
9: things.
10: So fast,
9: it is moving so fast, and that's why I think a sit back and watch approach is just not appropriate anymore, and we have to be more of a proactive player in this, and it doesn't mean that we're going to get everything right. We might start down a path and realise we need to change tack, but we do need to be active participants in this and not sit on the sidelines.
10: Watching on as a person new to the political sphere, have you been surprised at how little attention parties have been giving it? I mean, as you and I speak, at the UN in New York, you have the major players in AI warning about the potential dangers of this, of this technology. You have the Australian Prime Minister revealing that agents, as we've spoken about, hacked into a public health website in Australia. Yet in New Zealand, it doesn't really seem like the politicians are putting a big focus on it. I'm wondering why you think that is and whether you think we need to have more focus on this.
9: Yeah, I don't know. I can't speak for them. I know that for us and many people in our party, it has been very front of mind, and that's why we are developing our own AI policy. Maybe it is just it's hard to get your head around, and it feels a bit too hard basket, especially when we've got so many other big issues in our economy and society that we're trying to solve. But I think we have to see what role AI plays in all of those things in order to take us forward. And as I mentioned at the start, it's not all the doom and gloom side. We know that we've got a productivity problem in New Zealand. So how do we harness the best of AI to leapfrog that and get ourselves out of that really flat productivity and growth cycle that we've been in for over a decade?
10: Yes. When we talk about and look for historical markers which have presented an existential risk to humanity, you think of something like nuclear power and nuclear weapons. But that is state actors being involved, isn't it? Mm-hmm. It takes a state incredible amounts of investment and effort to be able to do that. We see that with Iran, who's been trying to do it for decades and hasn't even quite got there. Mm. It's very difficult for state actors to release this technology. Yet with this example, we are seeing not state actors, but private companies. Mm. And we've left it to them to decide when or if they should release these technologies. Mm. So Is that the kind of world that we want to live in, where it's private companies who are making decisions about whether to release technologies that could have very serious ramifications for us?
9: Yeah, I think that's why the international cooperation component is really critical here as well, because we've seen the same thing with social media, and other types of technology companies. It's very hard for one country to regulate that behaviour without coordinating with others. So, probably our international institutions need a bit of modernising and keeping up with the play on this. I think we are still seeing that emerge.
10: In terms of what some of the benefits are, I mean, there are incredibly exciting potential applications in medicine, in so many spheres of life that AI could help us. What do you think New Zealand needs to do to be able to jump on that wave with AI?
9: Yeah, so we're proposing sort of two key areas. One is about supporting businesses to roll the technology out. So we're proposing a new R&D tax credit up to 25%, which in our current R&D tax credit is about inventing new things or sort of developing new ideas and inventions. We're proposing we do a tax credit for adoption of frontier, of technology like AI, to support those small and medium-sized businesses that, just need to take that next leap in digitization and technology. Not all of it will even be AI. It might just be a digitization of their operations.
10: So could you give us an example of how that might work?
9: Yeah, so say you've got like a logistics distribution company and they're doing everything very manually at the moment. They're getting their orders. They've got, staff going out and picking and packing things that need to go out. Some kind of automated technology that could support analysing those orders, what is the most efficient delivery route, would save those workers time. It doesn't necessarily replace them, but it changes the kind of work that they do. But it helps the company be more efficient, grow productivity, grow their profit margin. Ultimately, that then flows through to workers' wages and lifts our standard of living as New Zealanders.
10: So the money that they spent on investing in that technology, they would get a tax break on that, would they?
9: So say it's $100,000, they'd get a $25,000 tax credit as part for that.
10: Have you worked out what the fiscal impost of that would be? I mean, how much would that cost?
9: Yeah, we've allocated $600 million in our breakthrough economy policy, which is a huge amount.
10: Wow.
9: Appreciate that. I mean, we could cap it at a lower amount in order to, for it not to be such a big imposition on the budget. But I think what we've seen the last couple of years with this government in particular is a real fiscal constraint, which is good, but it's mainly been focused on cost cutting. And we can't continue cutting costs in order to grow. At some point, we have to invest as a country in new technology.
10: So you're saying that you would invest $600 million offering tax breaks to encourage business to invest in R&D, research and development, some of which would capture AI. Is that roughly right?
9: Yeah, and I think most technology these days is going to have some kind of AI component to it. But we do need to support more, particularly small and medium-sized businesses as well. It's not just the big corporates that have to be at the forefront of this. New Zealand is a country made up of small and medium-sized businesses, so making it easier for them to access, I think, is really important.
10: How much of this would involve New Zealand companies just buying Anthropic and OpenAI you know, licenses, and how much can we of this can we do ourselves? Do you know?
9: Well, I think we do have some great companies, you know, AI companies here and capability here. You know, we've proposed that there should be some rules around government procurement to favour New Zealand suppliers where
10: how
9: possible.
10: How would that work?
9: So we have procurement rules currently that mainly focus on value for money, but we could put more emphasis on local ownership and local suppliers, particularly for smaller contracts, you know, where it's easier for New Zealand companies to compete on that technology. So we would like to see some change to those procurement rules on the side of government.
10: Okay, just finally and more sort of big picture, how do you see this technology changing us and changing what it means for us to be in this sphere? I mean, if AI can write a symphony, if AI can write poetry, if AI is writing novels, how worried are you, or how do you think that that will change even this idea of what it is to be human? Because these creative endeavours are what has we have believed makes us human. Do you think that this is going to change those sorts of considerations for us? And you're a parent of young children.
9: Yeah.
10: When you're looking forward into the future, how big a change do you think this is going to be?
9: I don't know. I mean, I think it will disrupt a lot. And maybe it's a failure of my imagination to think that it could actually, I don't think it will replace all of those creative endeavours. I haven't seen evidence that AI can be better than humans at that real creative ingenuity. I think we should do everything to protect that human creativity, and those are the skills we should foster in our young people in particular. So I don't think it's going to completely replace those things, but it will change the way that we work in all of those spaces, for sure. In the same way that we thought computers were going to change, you know, they were going to replace journalists because they didn't have to use a typewriter anymore.
10: That's quite a few of us.
9: They have.
10: Possibly.
9: Yeah. But yeah, I think we've got to focus on what are the new jobs, what are the new skills that we as humans can uniquely do.
10: And what is your personal use of AI?
9: So we use it for research. I use it to draft things, but I always find I have to go in and rewrite stuff. But, you know, it's always easier to edit something than to start from scratch. And so I think it is useful from that perspective. It does speed up the research process. But there is, a lot of human oversight for us anyway, in what we publish. It's not written by AI. It'll sort of be the inputs that we will take from it.
10: That's Opportunity Party leader Kulay Wong in our series about what the political parties are promising in terms of AI.
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Our AM service will be continuing in a few moments on 9700 kHz in the 31-metre band. 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
1: RNZ Pacific News, Tālo Whakoe, I'm Selmanu Ulelema mai te evam tā whaing. Election campaigning in Fiji has been suspended as the government has scheduled a nationwide referendum on a proposed new constitution on December the 9th. Prime Minister Sitiveni Arambuka has urged all Fijians to take part. Kaya Salby reports.
2: The Constitution Amendment Bill has passed its second reading in Parliament and is now out for public consultation. Proposed changes include establishing a Senate, killing immunity provisions for those involved in the 2006 coup, and reintroducing references to God and Christianity in the preamble. But it needs to pass its third reading before it gets as far as a referendum, and two-thirds of MPs need to vote in favour. As for Fiji's general election, the government has yet to confirm a date.
1: Palau's climate change coordinator says the human impact of the climate crisis needs to be acknowledged. Xavier Matsutaro told Pacifica TV that it's time for major emitters to start the healing process by apologising for causing loss and damage to begin with. He says there has to be a human dimension to the issue.
3: You've talked a lot about the mechanics and the principles of it, but what does it mean to the individuals, those that are quite vulnerable to it, are harmed as a result of it? And so there has to be this human dimension aspect, person to person, to address it sort of at the heart of the issue, how it impacted people socially, psychologically.
1: The pre-COP 31 meeting in Fiji got underway yesterday. The Asian Development Bank has signed a $15 million package with a subsidiary of the Nauero Air Corporation. The money, part loans and part reimbursable grant, will help Nauero Airlines' acquisition of a pre-owned Boeing 737-800 to replace an ageing aircraft. Nauero Air Corporation Board Chair Charleston Dye says the fleet modernisation marks an important step in strengthening the reliability and resilience of air connectivity across the Pacific. In Aotearoa, New Zealand, Westpac's chief economist says ongoing price increases caused by the US-Iran war are being exacerbated by the falling Kiwi dollar. Petrol prices hit their highest level since the start of the war, with the fuel monitoring site Gatsby showing the average price of 91 unleaded at $3.50.5 yesterday. Kelly Eckhold told Checkpoint last night, it's a tough situation with wages not keeping pace with fuel prices. He says there have been continuing rises in the price of crude oil and refined fuel in recent weeks.
4: That's because inventories have been run down to very low levels because this war has gone on a lot longer than anyone thought. And just to add a bit of insult to injury, there's been a big fall in the exchange rate in the last month.
1: Kelly Eckhold says he expects diesel prices to increase by another 50 cents a litre. A baby is believed to be among three people who were injured in a stabbing in West Auckland on Sunday night. Two people were taken to hospital with critical injuries and one with minor injuries. Luca Foreman has more.
5: Police were called to a property on Kirby Street at 1140 in the suburb of Glendean. They say they found three people with injuries that seem to be consistent with knife wounds. Waitakere Ward Councillor Shane Henderson says he understands one of those injured was a baby. Mr Henderson says Glendean is a tight-knit community and there's been an outpouring of concern and grief on social media and between neighbours. Police say they're not looking for anyone else in relation to the incident.
1: Meanwhile, two young children are among the three members of a family who died in Auckland last week. Police yesterday named them as 6-year-old Dahlia Neville and 9-year-old Hunter Neville. 40-year-old Edward Courtenay James Neville also died. Detective Inspector Karen Bright says the investigation into the deaths at a house in the suburb of Papatoetoe last Thursday is ongoing on behalf of the coroner. She says it will take time to get answers. The Nobel Prize in Medicine has been awarded to an American neuroscientist and two German biophysicists. The laureates, Carl Deseroth, Peter Hedgman and George Nagel, were selected by the Swedish Nobel Assembly for their work in the field of optogenetics. The method makes it possible to show how nerve cells shape memories, feelings and behaviours in the brain. The Secretary General of the Nobel Assembly, Thomas Perman, described breaking the news to the three.
6: First, Carl Deseroth, he was very tired when he answered. He was definitely asleep, but he woke up. And I should say that all three, they were very surprised. All three said the same thing, that they thought it was absolutely wonderful to receive the prize with the other two. And they call them my friends. It's such an honour to receive them together.
1: In sport, NRL winning Roosters captain James Tedesco is back in the Australian Rugby League squad for this month's World Cup. Latrell Mitchell is also back, while Isaiah Yeo will delay a pectoral surgery to captain the side that includes six debutants. Australia meet the Kiwis in the opening game in Sydney on Thursday next week. New Zealand Rugby's Chiefs franchise says it seeks an amicable solution in its dispute with Papua New Guinea's new rugby league team of the same name. NZR has urged the NRL to reconsider the PNG Chiefs name as it clashes with the long-established Super Rugby Pacific Chiefs. The Chiefs rugby franchise has held the trademark in Australia for its name and logo since 1998. Intellectual Property Australia says there's a danger of brand confusion. The Rugby Chiefs CEO Simon Grafis says they're simply trying to defend a brand they've built over decades.
7: We're pretty keen, both of the Chiefs and New Zealand Rugby, to come up with an amicable solution. The last thing you want to do is go down a legal route, because that becomes time-consuming and costly for all involved, which is not good for any of us.
1: The PNG Chiefs plans to launch its brand later this month. And a seven-member Samoan team has won four medals at Victoria's Strongest Man and Woman competition in Melbourne. Samoa Global News reports the competition happened over the weekend, bringing together athletes from across Australia, New Zealand and Samoa. Strongman Samoa's Evangeline Taylor Butty claimed gold in the open women's division, while La'au Oleola Imalua Salferetti won silver in the open men's event. Chinanaya Wele Harrell and coach Ryan Walker secured bronze medals for Samoa. That's your latest RNZ Pacific News and Sport. For more stories, go to rnz.co.nz/Pacific.
8: Wolabinaka, this is Pacific Waves from RNZ Pacific. I'm Susana Swiss-Wiki. Coming up, Samoa's Prime Minister issues an apology. Pre-COP31 summit gets underway in Fiji, and a new Pacific website is fighting back against misinformation. Samoa's Prime Minister La'auli Alemaletoa Lewatia Schmidt has apologised for shouting Hail Hitler and using Nazi salutes at a party 19 years ago. It comes after the Samoa Observer published an article yesterday featuring a screenshot of Schmidt making the gesture in 2007 when he was the country's parliamentary deputy speaker. Here with the latest is our reporter Kaya Selby. Talofa Kaya, how did this all unfold?
2: Kia ora, Sana. Well, the Samoa Observer came out with this pretty explosive piece yesterday, featuring a screenshot of La'auli at this party in July of 2007, where his arm is raised in a straight line. He is said to have uttered Heil Hitler. And this has just snowballed down to what we see now, where people are questioning La'auli's beliefs. How does this relate to, for example, his support for Israel, his kind of strongman persona that a lot of commentators talk about? Is La'auli Schmidt, you know, it's a German name, is there some kind of connection? All of these questions are being raised, and it's forced the PM to come out in a very rare statement defending himself, as opposed to going on the attack and saying, no, I am, promise you, I am not a Nazi, I reject Nazism. There is no appropriate circumstance where those words and that gesture would be used. I apologise for any offence I've caused. And at the end of the statement, he said, I consider this matter addressed. I will remain focused on my responsibilities as Prime Minister. So he's clearly trying to sort of shut this down. But we know that there's no love lost between Prime Minister Schmidt and the Samoa Observer. There is no surprise that this outlet in particular is the one that broke the story.
9: But the relationship between Lauli and Samoa Observer have been, well, hostile, especially when Lauli was... when he was appointed as Prime Minister.
2: And it didn't take long for Lauli to ban the Samoa Observer from the Prime Minister's press conferences, to severely restrict their access, not only to the Prime Minister, but to the Cabinet. And just recently, we have allegations from the Observer that the Prime Minister's security confiscated a camera from a Observer journalist. This is days after Lauli announced a ban on photographs of the Prime Minister in public that weren't consented to, confiscated the camera, apparently deleted the photos that were taken, prompting quite a backlash from the Journalists Association, Western Samoa, for example, the Pacific Islands News Association, have all come out condemning the act. Whether or not this is the case, it raises serious questions about media freedom, that Lauli simply is not helping, given the story that came out yesterday. So the Prime Minister wants this matter closed. It's not going to be closed. People are going to be talking about this for a while.
8: Greenpeace is calling on Australia to show greater climate leadership at this year's pre-COP31 summit hosted in Fiji and Tuvalu. COP31 lead for Greenpeace Australia Pacific, Simon Bradshaw, told Pacific Waves that the region needs to see Australia's commitment to limiting global warming reflected in its own policies. He says accelerating the transition away from fossil fuels needs to be a priority.
10: Now, we have seen in recent years some real progress there. It was back at COP28 when these negotiations finally started talking about the root causes of the climate crisis, you know, the burning of fossil fuels, and the countries agreed to transition away from fossil fuels. We've had some further progress since then through various coalitions of committed countries coming together, but we really need a strong signal out of this pre-COP that that is the priority, that we do everything collectively to be accelerating the transition away from fossil fuels and creating a safer, more prosperous future for everybody.
8: Bradshaw says the Pacific has made strides in its climate advocacy, including helping secure the 1.5 degree warming limit and the Paris Agreement. But he warns that without urgent action, the target is becoming increasingly difficult to achieve.
10: Now, it's very clear that 1.5 degrees remains the legal obligation of all countries. That was clarified by the International Court of Justice last year. The recent, very confronting report from the UN Environment Programme does show us that there's a path back to 1.5 degrees, but it does require action at a speed and scale that we're just not seeing at the moment. But crucially, the barriers to getting there are not technical, not even economic, really. They are political. So with the right leadership and by listening to those voices on the front line, there is a path back.
8: Climate finance is also another issue Bradshaw wants to see addressed at the summit. He says funding needs to be not only sufficient, but accessible to countries who need it the most.
10: Within the Pacific, it is as much about getting it where it's needed, about access to climate finance, about simple processes for accessing funding, about it being based on grants, not debts that just further load up the impacts on those who have done the least to cause the climate crisis.
8: According to Bradshaw, the ocean is also being affected by warming and acidification. He says protecting the ocean should include drawing on traditional knowledge and expanding marine sanctuaries.
10: Of course, Pacific Island countries are the world's ocean protectors. You know, large ocean states responsible for vast tracts of the world's ocean. Having that knowledge, that history, those priorities right at the centre of the climate debate. And that's why this pre-COP is such an important opportunity, because it's where hopefully we can bring that voice of Pacific leadership on climate justice, but also ocean protection and that ocean climate nexus right to the fore.
8: Greenpeace is also calling for a moratorium on deep sea mining in light of the United States' proposal to lease the seabed around American Samoa. Bradshaw says deep sea mining could threaten ocean life and put a strain on Pacific communities who depend heavily on their marine environment and have worked to protect it for centuries.
10: If we're to focus on using our energy more efficiently in transitioning in a just and fair way to a future beyond fossil fuels, we do not need to be opening up, you know, new reserves of critical minerals. And the risk if we do that is, of course, tremendous risk to ocean life. It's a risk of compounding more impacts onto the very communities who've done the least to cause the climate crisis and have worked so hard on ocean protection. Really, the smart thing is to be calling for a moratorium on these potentially very destructive and new practices, and to be focusing on the real solutions that we know are already in our hands.
8: The main COP gathering will be held in Turkey from 9 to 20th November, with Australia serving as the president of negotiations. Meanwhile, Palau's climate change coordinator is calling for an apology from major greenhouse gas emitters. Xavier Matsutaro spoke to Pacifica TV ahead of the pre-COP meeting held in Fiji. He says there's been a lot of talk on the mechanics and principles of it, but it's time for major emitters to start the healing process by apologising for causing loss and damage to begin with.
3: I think when harm is caused from human to human, from person to person, the appropriate thing to start with is an apology. Then when the resource, when the means to address it comes, then it'll be much more meaningful. And we haven't had that dialogue at all.
8: He says there has to be a human dimension to the issue.
3: We've talked a lot about the mechanics and the principles of it, but what does it mean to the individuals, those that are quite vulnerable to it, are harmed as a result of it? And so there has to be this human dimension aspect, person to person, to address it sort of at the heart of the issue, how it impacted people socially, psychologically.
8: The man behind the Pacific's first independent fact-checking website says the unchecked spread of misinformation and disinformation in the region is why he started it. Rashneel Madur, the editor of the Cook Islands News, launched the website at the recent Pacific Islands News Association Media Summit in Fiji. Johnny Blades reports.
11: Disinformation is false or modified information knowingly and deliberately shared in order to cause harm or achieve a broader aim. Misinformation is information that is false or misleading, although not created or shared with the direct intent of causing harm. False and misleading information was named the world's second greatest challenge in the World Economic Forum's 2026 Global Risks Report. And a UN ranking by experts from almost 140 countries named disinformation as one of the greatest global threats. And according to the Griffith Asia Pacific Strategic Outlook, those messages have a strong impact in regions like the Pacific. Small island states not only face some of the world's gravest threats from rising sea levels and related climate change impacts, but they also face increasingly pervasive misinformation about these threats. Rashneel Marhur says people are just sharing false news in the absence of Facebook and other social media giants doing their own fact-checking.
12: With the advent of social media and the way, you know, we see everywhere, it's just not a Cook Islands problem where I'm based. It's not, a Fiji problem, Solomon Islands problem. We see in the region. We have this widespread of mis and disinformation.
11: He says the sharing of mis and disinformation is leading to a lot of harm in communities.
12: And I think COVID was a perfect example of how the kind of harm that, you know, unchecked spread of information could lead to. So that was obviously an inspiration. You know, I mean, I've seen within my own family setting how people kept, you know, family members kept, you know, posting things and putting things in chat groups. And, you know, I was basically verifying every claim that while in the conversation. So I thought, you know, I mean, if I'm having in a small setting this issue and I'm able to at least verify it, who is doing it in the region? Who is doing at a national level? Maybe media is doing it to some level, but who is doing it in the region? Why is there no alliance or why is there no collaboration within media partners or civil society universities to come together and battle this thing together as a region?
11: Rushneel Madhur says the rise in geopolitical tensions and other challenges affecting the interconnected Pacific provided the prompt to create the platform.
12: And over the years, with the help of, a lot of partners who have given me some really sound advice and guided me, you know, with the guidelines and with the help of other platforms that have been there, seek some inspiration from them, and then we came up with the checkpacific.com.
11: After launching the website at the Pacific Islands News Association Summit, Rushneel Madhur says the response from the industry has been overwhelming.
12: There has been a great support from industry partners. There has been people have come to me before I had a brief opportunity to announce it. I managed to print out some cards and give it out to people, and you know they had in their own spare time managed to browse through the website, and then they came back with feedback that they liked it, and you know they wanted to get some more information.
11: Rushneel Madhur says he feels the positive reaction from people shows that there is a strong need for a Pacific-focused platform like this. The website is checkpacific.com.
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13: Kia ora, I'm Shalise Tansey, and today on The Detail.
14: We have become a vape nation with 509,000 people who vape daily. But even more of a worry, because when we unleashed vaping, we created what I call a vape generation. Now, I am talking about 138,000 15 to 24-year-olds who vape every day.
13: Young people make up around a fifth of our daily vaping rate, and despite bans around flavouring and advertising, we still have some of the highest vaping rates in the world.
15: Vape store number 4 has arrived near the small far north town of Awanui, and some residents are not happy. The town has a population of about 420, the wider region about 2,500 residents.
16: Well, the Vaping Industry Association says a loophole that lets vape shops set up within dairies and petrol stations should be closed. New research from Massey University found that 44% of specialty vape shops were actually stores within a store. That number was even higher in poorer areas.
15: Wellington's main stop smoking service is quitting because it says it won't promote vaping as an alternative to keep its government funding.
13: While there's been a drop in the number of 14 and 15-year-olds vaping, down from 10% in 2022 to 7% last year, there are fears young people are turning to other nicotine products.
17: Nicotine may still be cool, just in a different form. An Otago uni professor feared teenagers have now just jumped to oral nicotine products instead.
13: Today, I talked to research fellow and lecturer at the University of Auckland, Lucy Hardy, about the issues surrounding youth vaping and what's being done to help those kick the habit. But first, I start by asking, why are we seeing so many young people taking up vaping?
18: One thing about the situation in New Zealand is that, you know, there is a sort of global prevalence for adults and for younger people. And we know that for younger people, it is much higher than for adults. But we also know that in New Zealand, we are much higher than other countries. We're sort of third in the world for our vaping prevalence. So it's much higher than other countries. I guess there are lots of reasons why young people are vaping, and I think one of the first things would be that it took quite a long time in New Zealand to get legislation through that specifically covered vape products. And so in that time, which was around 2018, we just saw this huge increase in stores, in advertising, event sponsorship, social media influences. And I think that period of time where we sort of just waited to make any moves on the legislation was really critical in sort of normalising vaping in New Zealand. I think one other thing that happened is that when we finally got policies in place, they just weren't strong enough. So compared to other countries, our nicotine levels were much higher. There was lots of workarounds for the industry to do. And I guess that was sort of based on this optimism that vaping was going to be a solution to smoking. And so I think that's kind of where we went wrong there.
13: Why didn't we go harder from the beginning if we knew that these products included nicotine and we've known for decades nicotine is addictive?
18: I think we were sort of waiting. I think it was tied up in that optimism that this was going to be something that was going to be overall good for public health because it was going to be this silver bullet for smoking. So I think that was part of it. But also the other side of that is that the industry was really clear about what they needed. And we know that people don't tend to take up nicotine or vaping after, you know, sort of as adults. So it's crucially important that the industry targets young people. And so the industry pushed really hard to oppose those sort of any measures that would sort of restrict their actions. So, for instance, in the submissions around our initial piece of legislation, the industry was really promoting their benefits to smokers, but actually at the same time, those pushing against any restrictions opened the door for them to market to young people.
13: And I'm guessing that, you know, a lot of these young people that have taken up vaping, they don't completely understand the potential risks that come with it. Did we do enough to let young people, or are we doing enough to let young people know that this is quite a risk and that, you know, by the sounds of it, that they are being targeted?
18: Yeah, absolutely. I really think that we've really let our youth population down with this. And part of that is this sort of, even our official messages through sort of the Ministry of Health or government actors really promote vaping as this safer alternative to smoking. And I don't think proper consideration was given to how that kind of messaging would be received by young people. And so if people hear, oh, it's safer than smoking, do they perceive that as, oh, okay, the government's promoting it, so it must be safe? So I think we missed that because there were those types of messages going around. But also I think about this new generation of young people, they haven't seen the sort of public health campaigns around smoking that were around in the 90s, you know, when I was sort of younger. There's been this kind of official push for vaping as a way to get off smoking, and we've really neglected the youth impacts around that and the promotional messaging that young people need to know about the risks, and particularly that nicotine is highly addictive. It's one of the most addictive substances on the planet.
13: Is part of this also that we just haven't had enough research done because it's such a new product for us to know of the long-term effects that this could have on our young people if they start vaping so young? I know that it's been linked to cancer.
19: Well, New Zealand researchers has found that vaping is likely to cause cancer. It's the second study released in the space of a month that's shown a distinct link between vaping and cancer.
13: But because it's so new, can we not properly warn young people about what the long-term consequences are?
18: Yeah, so for something like this, we really need sort of longitudinal data. We need to follow people over, you know, several decades. And for smoking, it took, you know, years and years to really fully understand the damage that's associated with that product. And because vaping has only been on the scene for about 10 years, then we just don't have that kind of solid evidence. But it is starting to come through, and you're sort of hearing those associations or with cancer, respiratory disease. But I think we also need to really focus on the sort of more present issue, and that is that this product is really addictive, and in being so addictive, it means that it could really impact people's daily lives because people have to constantly attend to this withdrawal and craving and the agitation and things that go along with that, and think about what that means for people in their lives, in their studies, how they go about their day and the planning involved in making sure that they always have access to those products. So I think this sort of the addiction is really overlooked as a public health problem, but I would see that as a really significant public health problem. You know, that's the thing that's going to keep people hooked. And then in years to come, we're going to see the physical impacts of that But currently we already have these psychological impacts that are a really big problem.
13: And because we already know from smoking that it is quite addictive, and the same thing could be said for vapes, do you think we haven't kind of learnt our lessons from smoking and implemented the same changes that were brought in for smoking in for vaping to kind of break that addictive habit?
18: Yes, for sure. So this is exactly the same addiction. It's the same product that they're selling, and that is nicotine. And so we actually already have really good evidence about how we can approach these products, because we've got massive amounts of evidence about the things that work to reduce smoking. So all of those things could be applied to vaping products and other nicotine products as well. And they include things like standardized packaging, reducing flavors. So at the moment, these vape products are really colorful, they're sweet, they're fruity flavored, they're really appealing to younger people, and they're also available absolutely everywhere. We've got thousands of retail outlets in New Zealand. So you could reduce where they're sold, you could make them less appealing, less stylish by changing their colors, their packaging. You could increase prices. We have all of these measures that we implement for tobacco that we could do for vaping as well. But the thing is, we also need to do the same. We really need to ramp up those efforts for smoking as well, because at the moment you can still buy cigarettes in every corner store, gas station, supermarket in New Zealand. So we really need to take both of those things really seriously in order to get some good progress happening here.
13: Why do you think we haven't made those changes in terms of, you know, making less flavours, these colourful fruity flavours available, or reducing the locations that you can purchase smokes or vapes? Why do you think we haven't implemented those changes yet?
18: Well, I think you're up against a really powerful industry that's worth hundreds of millions of dollars. So they will always oppose any kind of restriction like that. So there would be enormous pressure from the industry on policymakers not to do those things. And I think that's probably the main barrier. But also there's other things. So if we think, for instance, about vapes, there's been all these tiny changes over time in order to claw back some of the high rates of addiction that we see in young people. So one of those regulations was about restricting the flavours. The Ministry of Health released a list of permitted flavours that could be used to market these products. But on that list, there's 1,500 combinations of flavours. And most of them are fruity and sweet, so really appealing to young people. And I think, you know, there's this understanding, oh, you know, we're making changes, but actually the changes that we're introducing really meaningless because they're too weak.
13: And you mentioned earlier that we are, I think, third in the world. Have other countries around the world implemented those sort of changes? And is that why their rates are lower than ours?
18: You know, I don't know, like everyone is just making very ad hoc changes on the fly because this is such a rapidly changing space. So I think there's a bit of test and see what happening out there. But for sure, there are other jurisdictions that have done things in a much stronger way. So Australia is one of those. In Australia, you can only get a vape from a chemist. So you have to speak to a pharmacist. So that is something that I know that a lot of health organisations back in 2020, when the submissions were happening, were actually urging for these products to be delivered as a sort of medical or a therapeutic product.
20: There's not enough emphasis on quitting vapes, and they should only be supplied through pharmacies or cessation programs. That's according to a leading researcher in tobacco and nicotine control.
18: Rather than a consumer product, so have some kind of way to target those devices to people that are giving up smoking and protect young people. So that sort of thing's happening in Australia, but in the EU and in the UK, they're bound by a sort of collective agreement. And within that, right from the start, they had caps on nicotine levels, for example, which we didn't have in New Zealand. So for a long time in New Zealand, you could get vapes that were 2.5 times stronger than in the UK. And then we wonder why all our young people are using these products daily and why they're addicted.
13: But vapes and smoking aren't the only nicotine products being used. Oral nicotine pouches like snus or zins are also being promoted overseas as a better alternative to smoking. In New Zealand, it's still illegal to sell synthetic and tobacco oral nicotine products, but you can import tobacco-based goods for personal use. Lucy says it's not just people's health that's a concern.
18: One of the key problems with these zins is that they're marketed to young people in the same way that vapes were marketed in the past. So it's not just about what that product is, it's about who it's targeting. And so that's one of the primary concerns, is that this is just another product to hook young people. And yes, they're not inhaling it through the respiratory system, which is makes them potentially less dangerous. But what it also is doing is providing another way to reinforce and maintain that addiction. So the industry wants people to be using all of their products all of the time. So the oral nicotine pouches might be used in places where you can't vape, and you might vape at home in your bedroom, you might use those zins when you're in the classroom, and you might smoke at parties on the weekend. And it's sort of an entire nicotine environment which maintains that those profits, which maintains that addiction. And it provides people with options to use all of these products in many different ways in lots of different settings.
13: So are we just going in cycles then? You know, we had smoking, and then we also now have vaping, and then you have these oral nicotine pouches.
18: Yes, I think we're definitely not learning our lessons. And there are potentially other products that might come out on top of this. So I think we need to sort of front foot our policies so that any kind of nicotine product or any nicotine analog that might come onto the market, that we've actually got something in place already that sort of protects our young people and our population, and it doesn't require us to sort of make these policy changes on an ad hoc basis constantly to try and keep up with the industry development, because they have millions of dollars to put into designing new products, designing new appealing flavours and ranges. So we really need to have some kind of front-loaded policy that means that we don't have to be scrambling constantly to try and react to these products.
13: But have we taken our eye off the smoking ball too soon?
0: Well, according to a new study now, smokers are returning to cigarettes to quit vaping. Figures from anti-smoking group ASH show 14% of vapers are turning to durries to quit vaping. Meanwhile, nearly half who tried quitting with a vape went back to smoking over concerns about vaping's health risks.
21: Cigfluencer culture is taking social media by storm, and the number of celebrities and influencers posting while smoking has health experts concerned. While cigarettes are making their comeback on screen, with over half of box office films featuring tobacco in 2024, smoking numbers remain low. However, decreases have recently come to a grinding halt, with the smoking rate for 18 to 24-year-olds remaining at the same level for the past 3 years.
18: Smoking, we're sort of hearing anecdotally that it's becoming more popular in social settings. For example, we see it more on social media. Young people are seeing it. The celebrities that they know might be smoking in ways that we haven't seen in quite some time. So there's this sort of possibility that we're having this resurgence in the cool factor around smoking again.
13: And do you think that amongst young people, you know, vaping has just become so normalised that it's lost its cool factor, and that's why they're turning to smoking?
18: I don't know. I guess when I look at the rates of use among young people, I think, well, it can't be that uncool, because around 20% of our 18 to 24-year-olds vape every day. So it's still really normalised and really common. among young people. But I think what we need to really be careful about here is that we really watch this situation closely, because we haven't seen our smoking rates decline for young adults or youth by any significant margin in the last 3 years. And so that's quite a change from what we've seen in the past, where smoking rates have been consistently going down. And so I just think it needs to be something that's really carefully monitored, because to have young people take up smoking after the introduction of vaping is a public health disaster.
4: So what are we currently doing to help stop young people vaping then?
18: Like I said, there's these policy changes that have been introduced. There's sort of the standard ones that we've got going with the, you know, restricted purchase age. There's been some work done around the visibility of products from the storefront. So you can't see, you shouldn't be able to see vape products if you're standing on the street inside a store. Disposable vapes, which are really popular with young people, have been banned. So there's those sorts of things that are happening, but a lot more could go on, like I said, in this space.
5: Tala Flava, this is news in Samoan for Radio New Zealand. But I think of the headlines. Labour releases its physical plan and pay rise for care and support workers. Samoan Prime Minister apologises for historical Heil Hitler video. In sport, Richie Maunga appears to have the inside running to start both Bledsoe tests against the Wallabies. This is the details in Samoan. 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

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To continue hearing us, please retune to 11725 kHz in the 25-metre band. Once again, retune now to 11725 kHz in the 25-metre band. This is New Zealand.

0: RNZ Pacific News, te ao manuia, am seo manu ulalima mai te vam ta whae. Fiji will hold a nationwide referendum on a proposed new constitution on December 9th. The results are expected to be announced on the 14th. Prime Minister Sitiveni Arambuka says election campaigning will be suspended from now until after the referendum. In a public address, Mr. Arambuka calls for a peaceful and orderly process and promised that the government would respect the independence of the Electoral Commission. The Constitution Amendment Bill has passed its second reading in Parliament and is now out for public consultation. Fijians still haven't been told the date for the country's general election, but the Prime Minister has said it would go ahead by February 6 next year. Samoa's Prime Minister says he rejects anti-Semitism, racism and all forms of political extremism. Lauli Alimaliatuali Wotea Schmidt has issued an apology for an incident 19 years ago when he led a crowd at a private function in a Nazi salute. Johnny Blades reports.
1: Footage has surfaced of the 2007 incident in which Lauli, who was Parliament's Deputy Speaker at the time, leads a crowd of at least 13 people in raising their right hands and saying, "Hail Hitler." Following a Samoa Observer article on the incident, Lauli has issued a statement saying he recognises how the words and gesture he used could offend and cause hurt, and has apologised for his actions. He said the actions did not reflect his personal beliefs nor the values of the government or people of Samoa. Lauli said he considers the matter is addressed.
0: Palau's climate change coordinator is calling for an apology from major greenhouse gas emitters. Xavier Matsutaro spoke to Pacifica TV ahead of the pre-COP meeting held in Fiji, which begins today. He says there's been a lot of talk on the mechanics and principles of it, but it's time for major emitters to start the healing process by apologising for causing loss and damage to begin with.
2: I think when harm is caused, from human to human, from person to person, the appropriate thing to start with is an apology. Then when the resource, when the means to address it comes, then it'll be much more meaningful. And we haven't had that dialogue at all.
0: While Australia and the Pacific's joint bid to host COP31 lost out to Turkey, it was agreed the Pacific would host a pre-COP meeting ahead of the World Climate Summit next month. A leaders' event is also being held in Tuvalu. Cocaine use has tripled in Aotearoa in the past decade. The latest New Zealand Drug Trends survey indicates this country is using nearly 7 kilograms of cocaine a week. That is down from late 2025 when wastewater testing estimated weekly cocaine use was above 9 kilos a week, an all-time high. However, Massey University Professor Chris Wilkins, who oversees the annual anonymous survey, says cheaper, more readily available cocaine and increased social acceptance has led to a steep increase in use in less than a decade. Professor Wilkins says people are still using cocaine infrequently, most commonly once or twice in the last 6 months. Methamphetamine use is estimated at nearly 35 kilos a week. The head of New Zealand Fuel Monitor, Gasby, says there may be relief on the horizon as domestic petrol prices have hit their highest level since the start of the US-Iran war. The site shows the average price of 91 unleaded at about $3.50 a litre, a shade higher than the peak in early April. But Gasby director Mike Newton says there are shifts in the Middle East situation.
3: A lot of ships are getting through the Hormuz Strait almost under the cover of stealth. They're slipping through. And it looks like the Saudis are about to try and open up the other side of the peninsula as well. So there's definitely some positive developments there which might see things level out for us.
0: The global Brent crude price has been sitting above $100 a barrel for several weeks. The Nobel Prize in Medicine has been awarded to an American neuroscientist and two German biophysicists. The laureates, Karl Deseroth, Pete Hedgman and George Nagel, were selected by the Swedish Nobel Assembly for their work in the field of optogenetics. The method makes it possible to show how nerve cells shape memories, feelings and behaviours in the brain. Professor Deseroth called the award an incredible honour. He described what motivates him.
4: Well, for me, I'm a physician scientist, I'm a psychiatrist, I care about patients, and my patients I, you know, who have autism, who have depression. I care about the hope that this brings, but I'm also a basic scientist and I care about understanding this amazing organ, the brain, and how it works and how it integrates and computes and delivers all the things that make us human.
0: In sport, four players of Pasifika heritage have been named in the Kangaroos 23-player squad for the Rugby League World Cup. The Australian Rugby League Commission has named Tongan heritage players David Fifita, Kotoni Staggs and Keon Koloa Matangi in the squad. Samoan native Tino Fasua Maleawi is the fourth Pasifika heritage player named. In pool play, Australia will face the Kiwis in Sydney, Fiji in Brisbane and the Cook Islands in Townsville. New Zealand Rugby's Chiefs franchise says there is a simple solution to its dispute with Papua New Guinea's new rugby league team of the same name. NZR has urged the NRL to reconsider the PNG Chiefs name as it clashes with the long-established Super Rugby Pacific Chiefs. The Chiefs rugby franchise has held the trademark in Australia for its name and logo since 1998. The Rugby Chiefs CEO, Simon Graffis, says they are just trying to protect their brand and have nothing against the PNG franchise.
5: And it's really easy for me, you know, for me to say there's a simple solution. I mean, find another name that's appropriate and meaningful. Do some checks that you've actually got license to operate that you can use the name. That's probably the learning for them in this one. And then I'm sure there are lots of names that in time will become really meaningful to them.
0: The PNG Chiefs plan to officially launch their brand later this month. That's your latest RNZ Pacific News and Sport. For more stories, go to rnz.co.nz/Pacific.
6: Gisborne cloud at times, isolated showers north of Tolaga Bay, Hawke's Bay and Wairarapa, Bay of Plenty, the central high country, Waikato to Wellington, fine apart from some morning cloud. Nelson, Marlborough, Canterbury and Otago, fine, some high cloud. Buller to Westland, mostly cloudy. Isolated showers in southern Westland spread north this evening. Fiordland, a cloudy day with patchy drizzle turning to rain this evening. Southland, mainly fine, some high cloud, although a few showers for Stewart Island. And the Chatham Islands, cloud and the chance of a morning shower. In the main centres, Auckland could get a shower. Easterly winds ease overnight, high of 19. Tauranga, a sunny day, evening cloud, easterlies easing at night, 17. Hamilton, a fine morning, then cloudy, afternoon and evening easterlies, 18. Wellington's partly cloudy, northerlies get strong this morning, 14. Christchurch's fine, apart from areas of morning low cloud, high cloud in the evening, northerlies from afternoon, 22. And Dunedin fine with high cloud, light northerlies, 19 degrees. 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
8: Thank you for being with us on Morning Report. We are delighted to have your company. Labour continues to hold the top spot in the RNZ Reed Research poll, with the gap between Labour and National widening. In the latest poll out this morning, Labour is sitting on 30.8%, which is down 1.4, whilst National has fallen 3.2 points to 25.9, their lowest level under Christopher Luxon. In fact, their lowest level since 2020. Meanwhile, the Greens have surged to 14.8%, their highest level this term. It's Tuesday morning. Labour leader Chris Hipkins is with us in the Auckland studio now. Morena.
9: Morena, John.
8: The big debate day, we'll talk about that in a sec, but this would be a good poll to be going into the debate on.
9: Labour's really picking up some momentum in this campaign. We've had a really good first full week of the campaign last week. The cost of living message that we're getting out there is really resonating with voters. We've set out a really practical plan to tackle immediate cost of living issues for people while we get new Kiwis back to work and we deal with some of those longer term issues. That's going well. You know, we're getting a lot of really good feedback on the ground.
8: Yeah, nonetheless, you're down 1.4%. I mean, the Nats are down more, 3.2%. What's that dip about?
9: We did see Labour sort of drop in support a bit in the run-up to the election campaign starting. We've really picked up some momentum since then. Your last Reed Research poll was several months ago, so it's hard to sort of draw too much into the changes between them when they're so far apart. But we've certainly picked up momentum over the last few weeks, and my goal now is to build on that as we head into the final 4 weeks of the campaign?
10: Yeah, I want to talk about, boy, there's so much to talk about this morning. We had a story before by Lauren Crimp, one of our political reporters, and she was reporting on the polls. So she was essentially going through the numbers. There's a quote from you in it: the role of the leader of the opposition is by definition quite a negative one. I mean, the leader of the opposition has to oppose, right? But if you do too much opposing during the election campaign, people think, why doesn't that guy shut up? He's always moaning. So how do you get that balancing act right during this stage of the electoral cycle?
9: Well, during this stage of the electoral cycle, we get to talk a lot more about what Labour wants to do. And yeah, it is. I found Leader of the Opposition a very tough and frustrating job because you spend all of your time critiquing the other side. Now that we're in the election campaign, I'm talking about what I want to do instead. So the practical cost of living plan that I've set out, you know, I want to make healthcare more accessible. I want to get Kiwis back into work. I want to make public transport cheaper. I want to take on the supermarket duopoly so that we can actually give Kiwis fairer grocery prices. We get to talk more about that during the campaign.
10: You used the word duopoly, which was a lovely throw for me, because I wonder, to a certain extent, whether Labour and National have become something of a duopoly. If we look at the two big parties combined, the parties of our childhood, when really there was, you know, as James K. Baxter said, what was it, Labour Dad and National Mum or whatever, combined you're at 57% in the RNZ research poll, 56% in the Varian. These are historic lows for the big two. If we go back over the last few elections, you know, way higher than that, going back to 80% in 2005, just two decades ago. What the hell has gone on there?
9: It does fluctuate from time to time, and people do, you know, under MMP, people have choices. And
10: it's never been this low, though, has it? It's never been 56, 57 before.
9: Oh, I think you've got to, you know, there's still a lot of campaigning to go yet. We do see smaller parties often come out of the gates quite hot in an election campaign, and then that changes as you get closer to election day. So I'm not, I'm focused on one poll, which of course, you know, most, I know all politicians say that, but we really do focus in a campaign on the one poll that matters,
10: yeah,
9: which is the one that everybody gets to vote in.
10: But speak to that sense. Come on, help me out a bit here. There is a, you know, is there a bit of a sigh about the big two now? I mean, you wouldn't want to be sitting at a combined total of 56, 57 with National, would you?
9: There is a frustration that New Zealand's not where it needs to be. And I understand voters' frustration. That's why my plans are focused on practical things we can do to help New Zealand out of the malaise that it's in at the moment. Cost of living support. Making it cheaper to live in New Zealand is my number one priority. Getting Kiwis back into jobs follows quickly behind that. If you tackle those two things, I think we'll see a much more engaged populace. But people are frustrated at the moment because they heard some very big promises from this government 3 years ago and their lives have gotten tougher since then. So there's a degree of cynicism and I understand that. That's why I'm saying every promise that I make is one that I know I can deliver on.
10: You made this a speech, Trust in Government, to the Law Association last Thursday, right? You actually talked about that. Cynicism can take hold, you said. They're all the same. You're talking about external perceptions of politicians. They're all the same. Nothing changes. Why bother? Why bother? Why should a young person now who just thinks you're all the same bother to enrol and vote?
9: Following, straight after I've said, you know, I want to focus on the cost of living, getting Kiwis back to work, I want to create a future that young New Zealanders want to be part of. I see so many Kiwis lining up and leaving the country at the airport every week. 2,000 New Zealanders a week leaving the country. Most of those are young New Zealanders with no intention of coming back. I want to create a future that they want to be part of. A 10% student loan write-off is an incentive to stay in the country and contribute to the country. A focus on creating jobs for young New Zealanders. An apprenticeship program that actually gets Kiwis on the tools and into work, that we can create a much better future for young Kiwis if we make the right choices.
10: The biggest mover in the Red Research poll is the Green Party, up 4.6% to 14.8%, their highest level since October 2023. That's off the One News Variant poll from the end of September, where they climbed to 16, well, I think was their all-time high. Are they doing a better job of articulating a vision that young people are connecting with?
9: No, look, I'm not going to provide a commentary on other political parties.
10: Why not? Isn't their vote at your expense?
9: Oh, look, as I've said, you know, opinion polls are not an election result, and there's still 4.5 weeks to go in this election campaign, and my focus is on getting Labour's vote as high as I possibly can. I think only Labour can lead a good, strong, stable government that's focused on the future of New Zealand, one that delivers on its promises. The stronger Labour's vote, the stronger I'll be able to do that.
10: Yeah, look, I understand what you're saying there, but also you spent your adult life in politics, you are a student of politics, you love politics. What are the Green Greens doing that sees them going up fast in consecutive polls? What are they doing that you're not?
9: Oh, look, all of the smaller parties in an election campaign get the luxury of being able to promise everything to everyone without ever having to be held accountable for whether or not they're actually going to be able to deliver that. If you look at the plan that we set out on the weekend, we've got a credible plan to deliver on the promises that we have made to New Zealanders. That is really important. New Zealanders have heard a lot of big promises from politicians in the past that haven't turned into reality. I am determined to make sure we change that. The promises that I make are promises I know I can deliver on.
10: You use the word credible, and I wonder if there's some kind of Freudian kind of revelation there. I mean, there's nothing wrong with being credible, but equally, is it possible that you've gone so hard for credible that aspects of your policy are indistinguishable for National? Let's have a look. You're talking about $2.4 billion operating allowance, exactly the same as National. You have the government's preview has a return to surplus in 28-29, so do you. Your debt repayment tracks are similar. Spending as a percentage of GDP, preview 29.8, your fiscal plan 30.4, and on it goes. Are you too similar to National in some respects?
9: Absolutely not. We're making quite different choices to the National Party. Yes, we're campaigning on introducing a simple targeted capital gains tax. It is the one new tax that we're campaigning on in this election campaign and the one new tax that we will support. And we're going to put all of that money into fixing the crisis in our health system. We are campaigning on restoring women's right to claim pay equity, because I'm not going to say to low-paid women all over New Zealand, sorry, you've got to suck it up because the government's trying to create the illusion of a government surplus by saying that you're not going to get paid what you actually deserve. We are going to fix that. We're going to make sure that low-paid Kiwi women get the pay that they deserve. They fought hard for it. They work hard for it. And Nicola Willis and Christopher Luxon boasting about the fact that they're trying to create a surplus by cutting the pay of low-paid Kiwi women is reprehensible.
10: But you're reaching surplus at the same time. So, and you said there's enough headroom to cover pay equity. When you made that judgment, what cost range were you working with?
9: Because the reality is once you get back into surplus, John, then you basically, once you get back into surplus, all governments have more choices at that point.
10: Yeah, but what cost range were you working with when you made that assessment, there's enough headroom to cover pay equity?
9: So in terms of pay equity, we believe that the care and support workers claim, which was well advanced by the time we left office, will be able to settle that within the first year.
10: So you've
9: but we're giving them, but we're promising an immediate pay rise of $4 an hour from the 1st of January because they've waited long enough.
10: At the cost of about $2.5 billion.
9: The cost of about $2.5 billion, and then we'll aim to settle their whole pay equity claim within the first year.
10: The Greens are saying the whole pay equity claim will be about $4.5 billion, slightly more.
9: Look, I mean, it's not much of a negotiation if you basically say, here's our envelope. You know, you do have to go to through these processes in good faith, and we will go through that in good faith. The other pay equity claims, many of them hadn't even started the process.
10: No, 100%. But do you have enough money to do the lot?
9: Yes.
10: Because a lot of this money's coming out of your rainy day fund too, isn't it?
9: Yes, but here's the thing. Like, a lot of those claims haven't even started the process yet. So trying to put a dollar figure on them before they've even started the process is completely unreasonable. Now, the other thing is Nicola Willis claims that she's kept money aside to pay for pay equity, and then she's saying it's unaffordable. Which is it?
10: Every dollar of capital gains tax goes to health, and that's committed 3 free GP visits, which we've talked about a lot together on the radio. What's your plan if CGT raises less than forecast in its earlier years?
9: So the current government's forecasts that were released in the pre-election fiscal update show that we're actually, our capital gains tax is conservatively costed below what the government are currently forecasting for property price growth.
10: The big debate tonight, Christopher Luxon's casting you as kind of Cicero in a red tie, isn't he? Saying, you know, here he comes. He's not a great politician, but he's a great debater. A bit of gamesmanship going on there.
9: I think that's just a bit silly, really. The reality is a debate should be about the future. It should be about where we want to go with New Zealand in the future. Christopher Luxon's probably going to try and make it all about, you know, lies and fear-mongering about what a change of government will mean. I want to talk about the future. New Zealanders have had 3 years of this government. They've seen that they haven't delivered. They've seen that they've broken all their promises. Let's talk about where we go from here.
10: Who do you hope to be on the debate tonight? I mean, you just used the word lies. Nicola Willis has been using the word lies. This is kind of relatively new in New Zealand politics for people outside of the debating chamber to be so explicitly kind of incendiary about each other. What will your tone be tonight?
9: Well, the National Party have run the most dishonest campaign New Zealand has seen in a lifetime. They're literally paying hundreds of thousands of dollars to put billboards all over the country that have lies on them. The Advertising Standards Authority has found that they are lies. They are not not telling the truth.
10: They haven't ordered them to take the billboards down, though, have they?
9: Well, because, I mean, there are so many loopholes in the laws around, you know, false advertising these days that people have stopped trusting what they see, and I understand that. But the National Party's campaign is a campaign based on lies. Why are they doing that? Because they can't campaign on their own track record, because their own track record is one of higher prices, more cuts, more people losing their jobs, more businesses going broke, more Kiwis leaving the country.
10: Chris Hipkins, who was appearing on that debate tonight, thank you so much for joining us this evening, 7 o'clock on TVNZ, and also simulcast here on National Radio. We appreciate your time every Tuesday morning. It is 20 minutes past 8.
6: Yes, and you are with Morning Report on RNZ National. It's been a tough year to be a regional airline, tough few years, with many relying on government support just to keep services running. The price of jet fuel has jumped by 79% since the beginning of the year. That's seen a number of routes cut. Yesterday, Sounds Air Chief Executive Andrew Crawford told us his airline has cut about 30% of its routes since the start of the year, and fuel prices are biting.
11: The company that supplies us fuel, their profit has doubled in the last 6 months, doubled their projections in the last 6 months. How can you not see anything else? Their local rep said no fuel company has ever been against a war. They love it.
6: Well, last month, Origin Air cut its Wellington to Westport route. Origin's chief executive, Robert Ingalls, joins us now. Kia ora, good morning. I'm not sure if you heard Andrew Crawford on the program yesterday, but just do you have any reaction to the soundbite we've just played there? Do you share his frustration?
12: Yeah, good morning, Ingrid. Yes, I did hear Andrew, and really, I think all New Zealand regional airlines have had to adopt a similar policy of reducing flights with the price of fuel. We've adopted a less is more attitude since April, and just really reduced flights to basically peak time flights on peak demand areas, so we can continue in business.
6: Yeah. What was the latest with the Westport route? Because the council was helping keep that going. Development was keeping that going for a while. What's the latest with that?
12: Yes. I mean, because of the fuel price, we had to make a decision which we didn't like making to stop operating the sector. And that was back in the middle of winter. Minister Jones asked Development West Coast if they would fund the service for 3 months while he looked at options, which they did, and we've been grateful for that. And now, of course, there's been this support offered by the minister, so maybe we should buy him a chocolate fish, and we're looking at how we can help with Westport again.
6: Okay, right. So there's a hint of optimism there. So you're referring to the government yesterday announcing these grants for regional airlines over the next 12 months to be used for things like fuel or wages, they are saying. What does that mean for you? What could that mean for you?
12: Well, it certainly assists as we come into the summer season with our planning of what capacity we can put into the marketplace. And I guess your main question is about Westport. The funding or the grant that government's offered the regional airlines is not route specific. It's just to support their networks and ensure that there aren't further reductions. But in terms of Westport, I mean, as Andrew said yesterday, it's probably never likely to be a money-making route, but I guess if it was all about making money, we wouldn't be in the airline business, and we'd probably own supermarkets or something. But it's still rewarding to be able to try and find a way to provide services to an isolated community.
6: So do you think that could be resurrected, the Westport route?
12: Yes, our team have worked hard on this yesterday since the minister's announcement, and we hope to be able to make an announcement this morning about what we will be able to reinstitute for the services to the area.
6: Robert, I've got a great platform for you to make an announcement on.
12: Well, we're not quite there yet, but I guess another 2 or 3 hours. I mean, We're certainly hoping that we'll be able to offer three return services a week to the capital for the high season, and the team's working hard on that.
13: Okay, we're gonna lock that in. Is this what's needed long term? Because these grants are over the next 12 months. What is needed to make these regional routes sustainable over the long term?
12: Yes, as you say, this is just a short term package to help regional airline routes generally. But I guess every airline has mature sectors in their network, and there'll be the odd problem child, and I guess Westport is that for us. And you're probably aware we've been advocating for some time that government follows the same policy as they have in Australia and a lot of other Western countries, where that routes that are identified by government as being essential services but are not likely to be profitable for airlines to operate, they are subsidised on a contestable basis. So whoever comes up with the best solution can operate the service for a period of years, say usually about 5 years, in the knowledge that businesses and the community have got some certainty of service. There's not many of those routes in New Zealand, probably three or four, and we've been advocating to government that would be a good way of them looking at those services to give long-term stability.
13: Appreciate your time this morning. Origin's Chief Executive Robert Ingalls there, 26 minutes past 8.
10: No traffic news to update you with. So well driven, everyone. It's never easy to see what might happen in the future, and the economists say right now it's particularly hard to make any forecasts. Lovely quote from George Bernard Shaw. If all the economists in the world were laid end to end, they'd never reach a conclusion. Very good. With the international geopolitical landscape being uncertain, it's very hard to tell what might lie ahead for New Zealand. Money correspondent Susan Edmonds has been talking about what matters with economists and why it's so hard to predict at the moment. Morning, Susan.
14: Morning. How are you?
10: You're good. I'm good. Having spent many years interviewing economists, and some of them are absolutely fantastic, I'm not entirely convinced their hit rate is any greater than somebody with some tea leaves in the bottom of a cup.
14: Well, ANZ's chief economist once said to me that they exist to make weather forecasters look good.
10: Good line.
14: A bit hard on herself.
10: Is it particularly hard at the moment? What's going on?
14: I think it is pretty difficult at the moment to know what's going on, because things are changing from one week to the next, and it's hard to know how the world economy will respond, how New Zealand's economy will respond. It seems every update we get from bank economists or out of the Reserve Bank at the moment highlights how uncertain the current environment is. And that's probably been the case since sort of the end of last decade, I would say.
10: Yeah. I guess there's so many uncertainties, right? The commodities are capricious, global politics are capricious. Donald Trump and Benjamin Netanyahu unilaterally declare a war on Iran, which is meant to be over quickly, and it's still going on months and months later. So does all of this stuff make forecasting more difficult?
14: Well, they tell me there are a few things that do make it harder, and one is when one person has the power to change things a lot. So, as you say, we see that internationally at the moment with the decisions of various leaders having a big impact on the rest of the world. Then when things are pushing out beyond where they normally would be, that can be an issue too. And I think we saw that in the past with house prices, and now it's the case on share markets to an extent. We have forecasters wrestling with whether there's a case for this time being different, or whether markets are actually about to do something not so great and everyone will feel the impacts of that. So it's just that, is this different, or have the fundamentals changed or not? And I guess it's always risky saying this time's different. And then the other time it's hard to forecast is when things are things we haven't seen before, when we went through COVID. That was a pretty difficult period, and we had that time where we were told unemployment would go to like 30% and house prices would crash, and actually we had quite a nice time for a while, and then the problems came later. So it is, yeah, there are lots of different situations that can make this quite a lot more challenging.
10: And if your business, or if buying a home, or if borrowing money, or if moving or changing jobs relies to a certain extent on an ability to predict or understand or anticipate the future, does this uncertainty make decisions tough?
14: I think it does. I mean, I always hear from people who are saying, what's really going to happen with mortgage rates? Because I hear a different thing every week. And, in those situations, we usually say just go with what suits your personal circumstances. But it also makes it difficult, I think, for policymakers who are relying on their forecasts to give an indication of what might be the appropriate path. So Sharon at ANZ said there's a question to ask about whether we should be using forecasts at all for things like monetary policy out of the Reserve Bank, or whether we should just have rules based on here and now and a high threshold for changing that. But she said, we've seen the Federal Reserve pull back from offering as much of a forecast, and she says that probably the best option is just to be as nimble as possible with the point of view that's being taken, take a stance, but then be willing to change it if the circumstances change.
10: Money correspondent Susan Edmonds, who we always appreciate on Morning Report. And if you enjoy her too, you can follow Susan's No Stupid Questions, available from wherever you get your podcast. And don't forget Morning Report Essentials for the best conversations from this program, Ingrid.
13: So many to choose from.
10: So many.
13: How could you possibly fit them into a podcast? But we do. It's about 30 minutes, I think, to get you out and about listening in the morning. It is 8:30. Weather check for you. It is fine for most of the Motu. A few showers north of Waikato. A bit of rain in Fiordland spreading to Westland this evening.
10: Still to come before 9 on Morning Report. A huge drop in engineering jobs sparks concern for would-be graduates. We've been talking a bit about graduates lately and we're continuing this conversation.
13: And we meet the med student and Silver Fern Commonwealth Games gold medal winner who's now been named Auckland University's Sportswoman of the Year.
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6: Labour's leader says there is still a lot of campaigning to go and his focus is on the election result. The latest RNZ Reed Research poll is showing Labour well ahead of National. The poll has Labour on 30.8% support and National on 25.9%. Chris Hipkins told Morning Report that in an election, the smaller parties get the luxury of being able to promise everything to everyone without being held accountable. National's campaign chair, Simeon Brown, would only say the result shows the election will be tight. Police have launched an investigation after a person arrived at Christchurch Hospital with a gunshot wound. At about 2 o'clock this morning, police received a report of someone at hospital with injuries. A police spokesperson says the person got medical treatment and has now left hospital. Yemeni government forces backed by Saudi jets have launched a wave of attacks against the Iran-backed Houthis. The military says it carried out more than 1,000 strikes, including on Yemen's capital, Sana'a. It also claims to have regained control of Mocha, a strategically important city on the Red Sea coast. The US says it is closely monitoring the death of Russian Plague Research Center worker. There are conflicting accounts about how the woman fell ill, although some say she may have broken a test tube containing pneumonic plague. The US Secretary of State Marco Rubio has indicated he is not too worried right now, saying there's little travel between the US and Russia. The Department of Conservation is launching a free digital tool to tackle the country's billion-dollar weed problem. The Smart Weed Alert Tool, or SWAT, is an early warning system for new or fast-spreading invasive plants. Users can specify which weeds and locations they want to keep tabs on, and the tool, by scanning databases, will send alerts if a new weed shows up. A prototype already alerted Te Papa to a nasty northern fern in Taranaki recently. That's the news. Now the Met Service regional forecasts the situation. A northwesterly flow prevails over the South Island today ahead of a front approaching from the west. A low moves south tonight to lie east of the North Island. The front moves onto the South Island on Wednesday and weakens, while the low remains northeast of the North Island. Today for Northland, partly cloudy, isolated showers, mainly in the east this morning, clearing to fine this evening. Easterlies ease then too. Auckland and Coromandel Peninsula, cloudy spells, isolated showers, mainly in the east, easterlies. Waikato, Waitomo, Taumarunui, Taupo, some morning cloud, otherwise fine. Rotorua, Bay of Plenty, cloud morning and evening, northeasterlies ease at night. Hawke's Bay and Gisborne, mostly fine with one or two showers north of Tolaga Bay, easterlies. Taihape and Tararua district, chance of a shower from afternoon. Wairarapa, fine, northwesterlies from this morning but northeasterlies at the coast. Taranaki and Whanganui, fine apart from some morning cloud inland. Manawatu, partly cloudy, southwesterlies for a while this afternoon. Horowhenua, Kapiti Coast, partly cloudy, westerlies for a while this afternoon. Wellington's partly cloudy with strong northerlies. Nelson and Marlborough fine today, northwest winds. Canterbury fine apart from a few areas of low cloud this morning and some high cloud this evening, northwesterlies. Buller and Grey, long afternoon fine spells. Westland cloudy at times, a few showers south of Franz Josef in the morning, spreading north this evening, northerlies. For north and central Otago, Dunedin and Clutha, it's fine with high cloud, northwesterlies. Fiordland and Southland, fine with high cloud, but some spots of rain for Stewart Island and Fiordland. Northwesterlies get strong in exposed places this morning. Chatham Island, some cloud, chance of a morning shower. The outlook for tomorrow, the North Island mainly fine, but a few showers for Gisborne. Isolated afternoon and evening showers possible for central and northern areas. The South Island are pawpaw, rain in Fiordland could be heavy, spreading northwards and easing. Scattered falls in the south and east and a few showers in the north. Wednesday at Arpa at the Chathams, just one or two light showers, northwest winds. It's 25 minutes to nine.
10: Thank you very much indeed, Nicola. The outlook for tomorrow is also that we have a finance spokesperson debate between Nicola Willis and Barbara Edmonds after the 8 o'clock news. Right, Giles Beckford, Mordena again. What's happening? Anything to update us on? Any sudden swings in the price of oil?
15: No. It's a quiet day on the on Wall Street front. It's a positive day, I would add, with about half an hour to go in trading. Generally, the big tech companies are leading the way. They're the ones who are showing taking the NASDAQ to a new record high. The Treasury yields are still high, which would normally sort of weigh on stocks, but it doesn't seem to be the case at the moment, at least. So the Dow Jones is up 0.3%, the NASDAQ 1.2% higher, the S&P 500 up 0.8%. Our own top 50 index will start the morning at 13,699. It had an 18-point gain yesterday. On the energy front, oil prices a shade lower. Brent crude is $101 a barrel. Pretty quiet there. West Texas is down just below $90 a barrel. On the currency front, New Zealand dollar 55.9 US, 80.3 Australian, 42.3 pence, 49.9 euro cents, 88.3 yen, and 3.75 yuan. Gold is down $12 at $4,130 an ounce. Just in on the stock exchange, AFT Pharmaceuticals, the company that makes Maxigesic, and it's one of our more prominent pharmaceutical companies, has just given some guidance, saying it's had double-digit growth in the first half of the year, on track for an operating profit of $28 to $30 million full year. And that survey we've been talking about this morning, the NZIER survey, out at 10 o'clock, will bring you that and all the other market news and numbers around 25 past 12 in Midday Report.
10: Indeed you will. Thank you so much, Giles Beckford. We appreciate you. It's 23 minutes to nine.
13: That is time to talk sport with Nathan again. Hi there, Nathan.
16: Kia ora.
13: Right, the Kiwis and the Kiwi Ferns are going to name their sides for the World Cup today.
16: If there's one thing we know about 2026 is that we love a World Cup of any sort and we'll be there for it, this time the Rugby League one. It actually starts next Thursday night, so not the one, obviously, this one, the next one, October 15th, with Australia versus New Zealand. Can I say the pools are really hard to figure out because there's four and one pool and six in the other. I don't know how that works, so I'm going to move that to the side and I'll wait till I get closer, but I can tell you Dane Gagai is expected to be named in the Kiwis. So he's a former kangaroo, eligible for New Zealand through his mother. He's previously represented the Māori All-Stars, and as we know quite often with the International League, sometimes you'll get them switching quite often. Australia have named their side, obviously star-studded with who they've got, and there is a return of Reece Walsh in there too, and it looks like he will be their starting fullback. Call up a former Tonga prop, David Fifita, into the side as well, and Isaiah Yao will captain the Kangaroos. Now, the Formula One in Malaysia was last week in Kuala Lumpur. This week, we're at Singapore's Marina Bay Street Circuit, and the Cadillac driver, Valtteri Bottas, he came off the track in the first half of the GP in Malaysia, so he's decided he's going to clear his head with a bit of a bike ride. He is riding from the venue of the Malaysia Grand Prix to the Singapore one. So it's about 350 kilometres, so pretty much if you leave from Dunedin, you'd nearly make it to Christchurch, or maybe if you shoot up there, you'd probably hit Hokitika out of Dunedin. That's your 350k. He actually posted a picture of himself, and he's riding through the gravel roads of Malaysia. Looks quite nice as he's off there. He's quite impressive looking as a cyclist, and a spokesman for Cadillac said that it would take him roughly 3 days. He's got to get there fairly quickly, though. It was a quick decision because the race starts on Friday and he's got media commitments on Thursday. So that's what he's knocking out on. It's Monday, Tuesday, Wednesday to get there. He is a very talented cyclist, though. He actually qualified for the Gravel World Championships on multiple occasions.
13: I was wondering where the fitness came in.
16: Yeah, it did come in. Yeah, he actually finished fifth in the 35 to 39 year old age group in a gravel tour in Linksko in Czechia earlier this year. It was actually in August, and it qualified him for what would have been the World Championships, but those clashed with the Singapore Grand Prix. So instead,
17: Mālo tau mao e pongi pongi ni. 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We won't have your news today, but the team from Pacific Media Network should be back tomorrow.

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We are now closing on this frequency. To continue hearing us, please retune to 15720 kHz in the 19 metre band. Once again, retune now to 15720 kHz in the 19 metre band. This is New Zealand.

0: RNZ Pacific News, ni Sambula Binaka, am Selmanu Ulalima mai te evam ta whae. Election campaigning in Fiji has been suspended as the government has scheduled a nationwide referendum on a proposed new constitution on December 9th. Prime Minister Sitiveni Aramboka has urged all Fijians to engage with the process. Kaya Salby reports.
1: The Constitution Amendment Bill has passed its second reading in Parliament and is now out for public consultation. Proposed changes include establishing a Senate, killing immunity provisions for those involved in the 2006 coup, and reintroducing references to God and Christianity in the preamble. But it needs to pass its third reading before it gets as far as a referendum, and two-thirds of MPs need to vote in favour. As for Fiji's general election, the government has yet to confirm a date.
0: Palau's climate change coordinator is calling for an apology from major greenhouse gas emitters. Xavier Matsutaro spoke to Pacifica TV ahead of the pre-COP meeting held in Fiji, which began yesterday. He says there's been a lot of talk on the mechanics and principles of it, but it's time for major emitters to start the healing process by apologising for causing loss and damage to begin with.
2: I think when harm is caused from human to human, from person to person, the appropriate thing to start with is an apology. Then when the resource, when the means to address it comes, then it'll be much more meaningful. And we haven't had that dialogue at all.
0: While Australia and the Pacific's joint bid to host COP31 lost out to Turkey, it was agreed the Pacific would host a pre-COP meeting ahead of the World Climate Summit next month. A leaders' event will also be held in Tuvalu. A spat between the Samoan Prime Minister and one of the country's newspapers is continuing, with the Pacific Island News Association, or PINA, raising concern. According to the Samoa Observer, the Prime Minister's son reportedly deleted photographs taken by one of the newspaper's reporters at a police event held at the government building. The government says this was because of its ban of the Observer covering government events, and only photos taken of the Prime Minister were deleted. PINA says the circumstances of this incident should be properly established, including ascertaining under what authority any action was taken. PINA says it's also concerned about the wider issue of access between government and the media. In Aotearoa, New Zealand, a Waikato University law student is seeking a High Court declaration that the New Zealand government's 13-day voter enrolment deadline breaches the Bill of Rights Act. The change earlier this year means voters have to enrol 13 days before Election Day after the government ended the ability for eligible voters to enrol and cast special votes during the voting period. Political reporter Lillian Hanley has more.
3: The government has already acknowledged that the Electoral Amendment Act is inconsistent with the Bill of Rights Act. About 100,000 or more people could be directly or indirectly disenfranchised by the October 25th enrolment deadline. Law student Christopher Carroll wants the courts to recognise that formally, but Peter Gunn, representing the Attorney General, says the court would be telling Parliament something it already knows. Justice David Bolt says he won't be silent on the seriousness of the breach, but asks whether a declaration or something with lower voltage would do the trick.
0: A report from the government's Attorney General said this change in other voter restrictions would adversely affect Pacific people and be inconsistent with people's rights. Voters must enrol by October the 25th. The head of New Zealand Fuel Monitor, Gazby, says there may be relief on the horizon as domestic petrol prices have hit their highest level since the start of the US-Iran war. The site shows the average price of 91 unleaded at about $3.50, a shade higher than the peak in early April. But Gazby director Mike Newton says more ships are slipping through the Strait of Hormuz, which may help to take the pressure off prices. The global Brent crude price has been sitting above $100 a barrel for several weeks. In world news, the United States says it's closely monitoring the case of a Russian lab worker who has died while working as a plague research center in Siberia. The US Secretary of State, Marco Rubio, says there is concern the incident has led to the spread of the pneumonic plague within Russia. But he says he's not unduly worried at this stage.
4: There's very limited travel between the US and Russia, obviously. But like anything else, something like that gets out, it could quickly spread. So we're watching and monitoring it closely. I don't think it's cause for alarm, but it is cause for focus and a cause to just keep an eye on it, and we're doing that.
0: Dozens of people are reported to be in isolation in Russia since the female technician died of an undisclosed illness. In sport, a former Fiji and Butty prop, Jawasa Drodrolangi, has been named in France's final 23-man squad for the Rugby League World Cup. Drodrolangi, who currently plays for AS Carcassonne in France's Elite One Championship, have played for Fiji at the 2022 World Cup, but he has not played international rugby league for Fiji since then, so he is now eligible for France. France is in Pool C at the World Cup with Tonga and Papua New Guinea. All Blacks first five, Ruben Love, has suffered a major setback after establishing himself in the number 10 jersey in 2026. Love is to undergo ankle surgery, which will rule him out of rugby for the remainder of the year. All Blacks assistant coach Jason Ryan says it is a cruel blow for the young star.
5: He's starting to find his timing quite nicely and starting to, you know, direct his forwards around the park and take real ownership of our game. But yes, next man in, I guess, and you know we've got a few injuries at the moment, and that's on the back of a pretty rugged tour.
0: The All Blacks kick off the Bledisloe Cup against Australia in Auckland on Saturday. And a seven-member Samoan team has won four medals at Victoria's Strongest Man and Woman competition in Melbourne. Samoa Global News reports the competition happened over the weekend, bringing together athletes from across Australia, New Zealand and Samoa. Strongman Samoa's Evangeline Taylor Butsi claimed gold in the open women's division, while La Awoleole Imalua Salferetti won silver in the open men's event. Chinainaya Wele Harrell and coach Ryan Walker secured bronze medals for Samoa. That's your latest RNZ Pacific News and Sport. 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
6: Wulawinaka, this is Pacific Waves from RNZ Pacific. I'm Susana Swisbuki. Coming up, Samoa's Prime Minister issues an apology. Pre-COP31 summit gets underway in Fiji, and a new Pacific website is fighting back against misinformation. Samoa's Prime Minister Laauli Alemaletoa Lewatia Schmidt has apologised for shouting Hail Hitler and using Nazi salutes at a party 19 years ago. It comes after the Samoa Observer published an article yesterday featuring a screenshot of Schmidt making the gesture in 2007 when he was the country's parliamentary deputy speaker. Here with the latest is our reporter Kaya Selby. Talofa Kaya, how did this all unfold?
1: Kia ora, Sana. Well, the Samoa Observer came out with this pretty explosive piece yesterday, featuring a screenshot of Laoli at this party in July of 2007, where his arm is raised in a straight line. He is said to have uttered Heil Hitler. And this has just snowballed down to what we see now, where people are questioning Laoli's beliefs. How does this relate to, for example, his support for Israel, his kind of strongman persona that a lot of commentators talk about? Is Laoli Schmidt, you know, it's a German name, is there some kind of connection? All of these questions are being raised, and it's forced the PM to come out in a very rare statement defending himself, as opposed to going on the attack and saying, no, I am, promise you, I am not a Nazi, I reject Nazism. There is no appropriate circumstance where those words and that gesture would be used. I apologise for any offence I've caused. And at the end of the statement, he said, I consider this matter addressed. I will remain focused on my responsibilities as Prime Minister. So he's clearly trying to sort of shut this down. But we know that there's no love lost between Prime Minister Schmidt and the Samoa Observer. There is no surprise that this outlet in particular is the one that broke the story.
7: But the relationship between Lauli and Samoa Observer have been, well, hostile, especially when Lauli was, when he was appointed as Prime Minister.
1: And it didn't take long for Lauli to ban the Samoa Observer from the Prime Minister's press conferences to severely restrict their access, not only to the Prime Minister, but to the Cabinet. And just recently, we have allegations from the Observer that the Prime Minister's security confiscated a camera from a Observer journalist. This is days after Lauli announced the ban on photographs of the Prime Minister in public that weren't consented to, confiscated the camera, apparently deleted the photos that were taken, prompting quite a backlash from the Journalists Association, Western Samoa, for example, the Pacific Islands News Association have all come out condemning the act. Whether or not this is the case, it raises serious questions about media freedom, that Lauli simply is not helping, given the the story that came out yesterday. So the Prime Minister wants this matter closed. It's not going to be closed. People are going to be talking about this for a while.
6: Greenpeace is calling on Australia to show greater climate leadership at this year's pre-COP31 summit hosted in Fiji and Tuvalu. COP31 lead for Greenpeace Australia Pacific, Simon Bradshaw, told Pacific Waves that the region needs to see Australia's commitment to limiting global warming reflected in its own policies. He says accelerating the transition away from fossil fuels needs to be a priority.
8: Now, we have seen in recent years some real progress there. It was back at COP28 when these negotiations finally started talking about the root causes of the climate crisis, you know, the burning of fossil fuels, and the countries agreed to transition away from fossil fuels. We've had some further progress since then through various coalitions of committed countries coming together, but we really need a strong signal out of this pre-COP that that is the priority, that we do everything collectively to be accelerating the transition away from fossil fuels and creating a safer, more prosperous future for everybody.
6: Bradshaw says the Pacific has made strides in its climate advocacy, including helping secure the 1.5 degree warming limit in the Paris Agreement. But he warns that without urgent action, the target is becoming increasingly difficult to achieve.
8: Now, it's very clear that 1.5 degrees remains the legal obligation of all countries. That was clarified by the International Court of Justice last year. The recent very confronting report from the UN Environment Programme does show us that there's a path back to 1.5 degrees, but it does require action at a speed and scale that we're just not seeing at the moment. But crucially, the barriers to getting there are not technical, not even economic, really. They are political. So with the right leadership and by listening to those voices on the front line, there is a path back.
6: Climate finance is also another issue Bradshaw wants to see addressed at the summit. He says funding needs to be not only sufficient, but accessible to countries who need it the most.
8: Within the Pacific, it is as much about getting it where it's needed, about access to climate finance, about simple processes for accessing funding, about it being based on grants, not debts that just further load up the impacts on those who have done the least to cause the climate crisis.
6: According to Bradshaw, the ocean is also being affected by warming and acidification. He says protecting the ocean should include drawing on traditional knowledge and expanding marine sanctuaries.
8: Of course, Pacific Island countries are the world's ocean protectors. You know, large ocean states responsible for vast tracts of the world's ocean. Having that knowledge, that history, those priorities right at the center of the climate debate. And that's why this pre-COP is such an important opportunity, because it's where hopefully we can bring that voice of Pacific leadership on climate justice, but also ocean protection and that ocean climate nexus right to the fore.
6: Greenpeace is also calling for a moratorium on deep sea mining in light of the United States' proposal to lease the seabed around American Samoa. Bradshaw says deep sea mining could threaten ocean life and put a strain on Pacific communities who depend heavily on their marine environment and have worked to protect it for centuries.
8: If we're to focus on using our energy more efficiently, in transitioning in a just and fair way to a future beyond fossil fuels, we do not need to be opening up, you know, new reserves of critical minerals. And the risk if we do that is, of course, tremendous risk to ocean life. It's a risk of compounding more impacts onto the very communities who've done the least to cause the climate crisis and have worked so hard on ocean protection. Really, the smart thing is to be calling for a moratorium on these potentially very destructive and new practices, and to be focusing on the real solutions that we know are already in our hands.
6: The main COP gathering will be held in Turkey from 9 to 20th November, with Australia serving as the president of negotiations. Meanwhile, Palau's climate change coordinator is calling for an apology from major greenhouse gas emitters. Xavier Matsutaro spoke to Pacifica TV ahead of the pre-COP meeting held in Fiji. He says there's been a lot of talk on the mechanics and principles of it, but it's time for major emitters to start the healing process by apologising for causing loss and damage to begin with.
2: I think when harm is caused from human to human, from person to person, the appropriate thing to start with is an apology. Then when the resource, when the means to address it comes, then it'll be much more meaningful. And we haven't had that dialogue at all.
6: He says there has to be a human dimension to the issue.
2: We've talked a lot about the mechanics and the principles of it, but what does it mean to the individuals, those that are quite vulnerable to it, are harmed as a result of it? And so there has to be this human dimension aspect, person to person, to address it sort of at the heart of the issue, how it impacted people socially, psychologically.
6: The man behind the Pacific's first independent fact-checking website says the unchecked spread of misinformation and disinformation in the region is why he started it. Rashneel Madur, the editor of the Cook Islands News, launched the website at the recent Pacific Islands News Association Media Summit in Fiji. Johnny Blades reports.
9: Disinformation is false or modified information knowingly and deliberately shared in order to cause harm or achieve a broader aim. Misinformation is information that is false or misleading, although not created or shared with the direct intent of causing harm. False and misleading information was named the world's second greatest challenge in the World Economic Forum's 2026 Global Risks Report, and a UN ranking by experts from almost 140 countries named disinformation as one of the greatest global threats. And according to the Griffith Asia-Pacific Strategic Outlook, those messages have a strong impact in regions like the Pacific. Small island states not only face some of the world's gravest threats from rising sea levels and related climate change impacts, but they also face increasingly pervasive misinformation about these threats. Rashneel Marhur says people are just sharing false news in the absence of Facebook and other social media giants doing their own fact-checking.
10: With the advent of social media and the way, you know, we see everywhere, it's just not a Cook Islands problem where I'm based. It's not, a Fiji problem, Solomon Islands problem. We see in the region. We have this widespread of mis and disinformation.
9: He says the sharing of mis and disinformation is leading to a lot of harm in communities.
10: And I think COVID was a perfect example of how the kind of harm that, you know, unchecked spread of information could lead to. So that was obviously an inspiration. You know, I mean, I've seen within my own family setting how people kept, you know, family members kept, you know, posting things and putting things in chat groups. And, you know, I was basically verifying every claim that while in the conversation. So I thought, you know, I mean, if I'm having in a small setting this issue and I'm able to at least verify it, who is doing it in the region? Who is doing it at a national level? Maybe media is doing it to some level, but who is doing it in the region? Why is there no alliance or why is there no collaboration within media partners or civil society universities to come together and battle this thing together as a region?
9: Rashneel Madhur says the rise in geopolitical tensions and other challenges affecting the interconnected Pacific provided the prompt to create the platform.
10: And over the years, with the help of, a lot of partners who have given me some really sound advice and guided me, you know, with the guidelines and with the help of other platforms that have been there, seek some inspiration from then, and then we came up with the checkpacific.com.
9: After launching the website at the Pacific Islands News Association Summit, Rushneel Madhur says the response from the industry has been overwhelming.
10: There has been a great support from industry partners. There has been people have come to me before I had a brief opportunity to announce it. I managed to print out some cards and give it out to people, and you know they had in their own spare time managed to browse through the website, and then they came back with feedback that they liked it, and you know they wanted to get some more information.
9: Rushneel Madhur says he feels the positive reaction from people shows that there was a strong need for a Pacific-focused platform like this. The website is checkpacific.com.
6: 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We're also on Spotify, Apple and iHeartRadio. 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
11: Yeah, so how often have you said to yourself, I know I should do it, but I keep putting it off? And as much as we like to blame distraction sending it off course, generally it's more likely procrastination. Dr. Itamar Schatz is a procrastination researcher and lecturer at Cambridge University and a procrastinator himself. He says we put things off because that's just the way our brains are wired. We were built to choose what feels good right now over long-term goals. And he argues that sometimes the strategies we use to get ourselves moving can actually make things worse. His book is called Solving Procrastination, The Science of Why We Put Things Off and How to Finally Stop. And I caught up with him earlier. Hi, Itamar.
12: Hi, how are you doing?
11: Good, thank you. Did this book come out of a procrastination moment?
12: Yes, procrastination moments and just the general desire to help people deal with this kind of issue.
11: Yeah, you're a procrastinator at high school, right?
12: Yeah, definitely. Maybe a moment is charitable as well. I think it was a long series of repetitive moments.
11: And where did that lead? How did that lead you to what you study today?
12: So in high school, I used to procrastinate a lot. As a very typical procrastinator where I would have a semester-long project, and I would put it off again and again and again, and suddenly it would be the night before it's due. And then I do everything, stay up all night, do everything in a single burst, which wasn't that good, didn't feel great, and yet I would still never learn and repeat it again and again. I got better about it as I grew up a bit. And then when I got to, when I was doing my master's in graduate school, I wanted to figure out how to deal with this kind of issue and with other kinds of issues as well, how I can make better decisions, be more productive, learn better, communicate better. And I turned to research for that. And I would read up various research papers and look what the science says and write up notes for myself. And at a certain point, I said, okay, if this is useful for me, then it will be useful for other people. And I started publishing these notes on my website. And at a certain point, I said, okay, I need to have a dedicated article for procrastination. And I started writing up that article, and I realized that it's not enough. There was too much that needed to be said about it. It was too big of a problem. Too many people were suffering from it. So I figured, you know what? I'll do two articles. I'll do four articles. I'll do a whole website. It basically blew up and it turned into what is today the book that I wrote.
11: If it's a natural human phenomenon, what are some of the telltale signs that it's actually a problem for you?
12: I would say two major things. One is the direct harms, which can be things like maybe you just don't study at all, or maybe you study and you don't get as good of a grade as you could have. If it's at work, maybe you miss deadlines. Maybe you get into confrontations with your colleagues. You don't reach for opportunities that you're interested in, like a promotion, because you keep saying, maybe I'll do it later, maybe I'll do it later. Same thing for your personal life. You're interested in a person, you want to ask them out, but you keep coming up with reasons why to do it later, even though you know you should do it now. And the same the other way around when it comes to breaking up with someone that you know is toxic for you. That's one category of things. And the other category are the harms that I think are more beneath the surface, more subtle usually, and that can be the stress. That can be the shame, the sleep deprivation, the frustration, the physical issues that it can cause if we put off habits that are good for us. Basically, all these things that we don't naturally think about as issues that procrastination causes, but can actually harm us quite a bit.
11: And how many people does that sort of apply to? How many people are problem procrastinators? What percentage?
12: A huge portion. So about 20% of adults are considered chronic procrastinators. And there isn't a super good definition for what that means, but in general, you can think about that as basically procrastinating in a way that is consistently harmful. So it's not just a matter of procrastinating on a certain decision or a certain instance or only one small thing, but rather doing it across many different instances in a way that is harmful. And this is actually much more common for some populations, with students being the classical example, where about 50% procrastinate chronically, and a higher portion suffer from procrastination, even if it's not full-blown chronic procrastination.
11: Yeah, they have many more demands on them, of course, students, when it comes to getting around to doing something. Arguably, they have regular exams and assessments, so they get to witness their procrastination up close. What's going on in your brain when you procrastinate?
12: So our brains are essentially hardwired to focus on making us feel better right now. And they do that by pursuing immediate pleasure and avoiding immediate pain. And basically what happens is your brain is saying, okay, I want to feel good right now. Feeling good later is also important. It's good, but right now matters more. And then when you have to choose, for example, between getting your taxes ready or thinking about doing a promotion versus doing something that feels more pleasant right now, like browsing social media, your brain says, oh, this is good. I want this. It's kind of like sugar, where the junk food feels very tempting at the moment, even though you know it's not quite good for you, and something else will feel more wholesome and better for you in the long term. But at that moment, your brain craves it. And the same thing for avoiding pain. So let's say you put off something that you find scary, like studying for a test if you think you won't do well, or writing an email that you're worried about because it might lead to a confrontation. Even though you know it's the good thing for you to do, your brain kind of kicks into fight or flight mode and chooses flight. It says, okay, this is a risky situation. I'm going to avoid it by doing something safer, like, again, browsing social media or maybe working on something that is just not meaningful. And these kind of patterns made sense very, very long ago for our brain. When we lived in a very different environment where basically it made sense to focus on the immediate, because if you didn't get food right now, you would starve. Or if you didn't get shelter right now, you would freeze. Or if you didn't escape this lion, you would get eaten. That really made sense to focus on the immediate. It does not make sense in modern life, where the things that we have to think about and aim for are much less visceral and much more long-term and much more amorphous. And an analogy I like for this is sugar. So craving sugar and fat and salt really made sense many millennia ago, when they were very scarce resources and they were very precious, and it was good for you to crave them because it pushed you to try to get them. In today's world, where you could get as much sugar as you want very, very easily, this is no longer adaptive. It has turned into something that is harmful for us.
11: What do you say when someone says to you, well, Itamar, I'm just great at working under pressure. I can't really kick in until I've got a deadline looming.
12: I would say that's kind of presenting the problem as if it's the solution. So what's basically happening here is that we're procrastinating until the last minute, and we can't bring ourselves to get started until we get that timeline pressure, the deadline pressure that makes far future consequences feel much more immediate. And often what happens is that we then rationalize this backward and we tell ourselves, well, actually I work well under pressure, but that's not quite the case. The problem is that you can't get yourself to work unless you're under pressure. And often if you could do that, if you could overcome procrastination and could get yourself to take action sooner, you would be able to do much better work because you would have more safety margin, more time for checking in with people, for revising, and you would also be avoiding a lot of the other issues like missing on sleep, getting stressed, feeling frustrated with yourself, and all these other things.
11: How much harder is it these days? I mean, in the 1980s, if there was nothing good on TV, it was quite hard to waste time. It was a bit boring. But now we have a device in our pockets that can give us, well, sugar whenever we want it. In fact, is notifying us every few minutes about the sugar there for the taking.
12: Yeah, so there isn't good research into these patterns, and procrastination has been an issue for a very, very long time. But there is something different about today's world. The key thing there is basically the fact that, again, we have these dopamine dispensers and we have the phones that our brains were just not wired, did not evolve to handle. So all this social media that has been hyper-optimized to capture our attention for as long as possible. It's kind of like how we did not evolve to deal with things like heroin. and they capture our attention and make it much more difficult to do the things we need to. But it's not only that. There is a lot of uncertainty in terms of the kind of task we deal with today. And some of this, again, ties into what we were talking about earlier, where escape, you know, run away from this line is something that is very visceral and very easy to resonate with. But something like gather this tax-related information so you can give it to your accountant so he'll be able to submit the filing on time so you don't get letters and fines in 12 months. Our brains basically did not evolve for things that are so amorphous and so long-term. And there are other issues as well beyond that, like having very unstructured work, which makes it harder for us to figure out where we need to start and how to stay on schedule.
11: Yeah, I was thinking about a conversation I had with my wife on the weekend. She's got a lot of work on at the moment. She said, oh gosh, it's so overwhelming, I just don't know where to start. Is that part of a procrastination mm-hmm. problem, or is it a different problem?
12: Yeah, it absolutely is. So when we have something that is much more straightforward, and I think with students you see it a lot, where what you need to do is mainly go to a class and you're held accountable if you don't do it. And then you have very clear structure on when you need to study and what. It makes it easier for you to take action as opposed to getting something like, okay, here's a course list. Read these papers at your leisure. Whenever you have time, you're going to have a test in 3 months. That makes it much harder to figure out when you need to do, what you need to do. And it basically, by reducing the structure and accountability there, it's a double-edged sword that works really well for some people who thrive when they have freedom. But for other people who get lost without the structure, it basically becomes really harmful because they can't structure things well enough themselves.
11: At its most severe, is there any crossover between procrastination and depression?
12: Yeah. So not always. So you can absolutely be procrastinating if you're not depressed, but there are associations between depression as a cause of procrastination. And there is a vicious cycle there as well, where you might feel depressed, so you procrastinate. You don't do the things you do, and that could mean maybe you don't apply to jobs that you want. Maybe you don't reach out to people you're interested in. Maybe you don't get the help that you know you should get. And that then makes you more depressed. And it turns into this vicious cycle where basically the worse you feel, the more procrastination tightens its grip on you.
11: I'm talking to Itamar Schatz. He's the author of Solving Procrastination, The Science of Why We Put Things Off and How to Finally Stop. Let's talk about the workplace, Itamar. You've got a colleague who says they'll do a job, then it doesn't seem to get done, or maybe gets done at the last minute, making everyone feel very anxious. Is there a better way of understanding about why that person got stuck? And is it wrong to say they've, for example, got bad time management skills?
12: Yeah. So there isn't a single cause of procrastination. So you can't necessarily say, okay, if my colleague procrastinates, then they're being distracted, or maybe they're anxious, or maybe they're perfectionist, because there are various different causes that can cause procrastination. At the same time, it's really important to understand that it's not just about time management. Problems with time management are usually a symptom of procrastination rather than the cause. Mm-hmm. And you can have perfect time management skills and still procrastinate because you're not dealing with the issues that cause procrastination in the first place. And a similar issue that you want to watch out for is basically assuming, okay, if they're not taking action on time, it means they don't care enough. It means they're not trying hard enough. And then all they need to do is try harder, and then they'll be able to do the things they need to. And this is really harmful because, A, it's just wrong. Often procrastinators care just as much, if not more, as non-procrastinators about doing the work. And thinking that it's just a matter of trying harder basically says, okay, A, you should feel ashamed of yourself. It kind of implies that. And B, it doesn't direct them to a solution that will actually help.
11: Can sorting out your procrastination problems actually be good for the back pocket?
12: Yeah. So procrastination is also associated in terms of harms that it causes with significantly lower earnings, less financial savings, and things like that. So absolutely. And again, it also just makes you feel better.
11: Have you put a number on that?
12: Yeah, so there is one study that estimated this. What it showed is basically that a 1 point increase on a 1 to 5 procrastination scale is associated with a $20,000 decrease in income. So it's quite significant. And that's a simplified picture because you're ignoring things like, okay, the health costs, which then have financial costs and things along those lines.
11: Okay. All right, enough on the problem. How about the solution? Is awareness helpful? Is if someone's listening to this and is recognizing themselves, is that kind of part of the journey to recovery?
12: So awareness is helpful but insufficient. You have to understand that there is a problem. You have to understand you're experiencing it. But there are procrastinators who are very, very well aware that they have this problem and they're still stuck with it. So you need to recognize the problem in order to decide to implement a solution. But just recognizing the problem isn't enough. Okay, the main thing that is really crucial to understand is that there's something I call the reality rule. And one of the problems with procrastination is that it's really tricky in terms of you procrastinate, and then you tell yourself, next time will be different. And often you'll say, okay, next time I'll try harder, and then it will be different. And then when that doesn't work, you tell yourself the same thing again and again. I'll start in 5 minutes, I'll do it tomorrow, I'll do it next weekend. And the problem is that we keep falling for this story that we tell ourselves because it's really tempting to believe it, and because our brain is kind of bad at seeing our own blind spots. So there's something called the reality rule, which basically says when you're looking at the problem and what you're likely to do, you need to think not about what you wish you would do, not about how you wish you would act, but how you're actually likely to act based on how you've acted before. This means that if you've told yourself, okay, this weekend I'm really going to work on this project, but you've told yourself the exact same thing five times before, you should recognize this is not going to happen. And what I need to do now is actually look at the behavior, figure out why I'm procrastinating, and then do something to address that cause. And that could mean looking at the reason you're procrastinating and saying, okay, actually the reason I'm delaying is because I feel really afraid of failing here. And what I should do is give myself permission to make mistakes and do work that is good enough for now. Or maybe you could say, the reason I'm not starting is because this is a huge project. I don't know what I should actually be doing. And then when I sit down, I don't know what to do next. So what I should do is, okay, unpack this thing. I won't look at the whole project. I will only look at the next three steps. And specifically, I'm going to start with the tiniest micro step that I can take. So the smallest thing I can do to help myself move forward. And then what you do once you figured out this thing out, you put it into practice. If it works, great. If not, you can try to modify things. And if it still doesn't work, you change your approach because you want to make sure that you're not repeating the same things again and again.
11: What doesn't tend to work? What seems like it's going to work but actually isn't helpful to a procrastinator?
12: Thinking that trying harder will be enough. And that's the self-control fallacy. And it's very, very tempting because it's kind of the silver bullet that, you know, it would be great if it worked, but it just does not. And basically telling yourself, I'll try harder next time. I'll actually get it to work. And that is really important to watch out for. And another thing to watch out for is basically being too harsh on yourself. So you want to hold yourself accountable, but you also want to be self-compassionate. You want to recognize that fighting procrastination is a tough challenge. Tons of people struggle with it. It's not easy to avoid. And that doesn't mean you should just say, okay, well, then I'm not going to try. But it does mean that you should recognize that you're going to make mistakes along the way and treat yourself with compassion that focuses on being constructive. So thinking, okay, not I've done this terribly or it doesn't matter how I've done, but rather I made a mistake. And the important thing now is to figure out how to fix it so I can do better next time.
11: There are different types of procrastinators too, as outlined in your book. We won't go through them all, but I think a lot of people will relate to the zigzagger procrastinator. What is that?
12: Yeah, so in the book I talk about a system that I developed, which is called the procrastinator archetypes. And the idea there is to help people look at different common types of procrastinators and see which ones they see themselves in. So a common one is a zigzagger, which is when you procrastinate by switching from things constantly. So you start working on one thing, then suddenly something else catches your eye, then you switch to something else, and basically you struggle to stay focused long enough to finish the things you need to. And this is often associated with ADHD as well, so it's worth watching out for that if this is the kind of pattern that captures you. Another one is the burnout, where you're working so hard that you get past the point where you can do your work well because you're feeling so bad. And that can lead to sort of a self-fulfilling prophecy in a cycle where you feel bad because you're so tired. You push yourself really hard to compensate, then you feel worse, and that keeps going. And you want to figure out how to break the cycle by structuring your work in a way that prioritizes taking care of yourself. Another one I will give as an example is the perfectionist, where basically you're setting such high standards for yourself that you can't bring yourself to do the things you need to, either because you feel so terrified of making mistakes or because you have such unattainable standards that there's no point in trying because you're never going to achieve them. And to deal with that is you want to do things like decide to actively focus on good enough, give yourself permission to make mistakes, and focus on the goals that you set for yourself rather than goals that other people set for you.
11: Is that a hard mindset to shift, to get to a point where, you know, perfect is no longer the enemy of good?
12: Absolutely, it is. And often, perfectionism is sort of a defense mechanism where we're afraid of failing, so we give ourselves such high standards that we'll never try, and therefore, kind of, we won't fail, even though we're failing in a different way. And that's why it's really important to be concrete about what you're aiming for. So just saying don't be a perfectionist doesn't really help because you're not giving yourself something else to focus on. What does help is saying, okay, I am going to explicitly give myself permission to make mistakes here. Or what I actually am trying to do here is get to this point. Let's say I'm writing a book. I want to get to the point where I have a first draft. At this point, good enough means that I've written things down on paper, even if they are terrible, because I can revise them later. So good enough here doesn't mean it's perfect. It doesn't mean anything else other than the words have been written down. And by giving yourself a very concrete good enough that ties into your actual goals, you make it much easier for yourself to overcome the perfectionism.
11: And if all else fails, try the Mary Poppins principle.
12: Oh, yes. Yeah. Temptation bundling. Yeah. So basically the idea there is if there is a task you're averse to, try to pair it with something you enjoy to make it more enjoyable. So let's say you need to go running, but you're kind of bummed out about that. what you could do is decide that you listen to your favorite audiobook while you're running, and only then. And that takes a task that you initially find aversive and makes it much more tempting to engage in.
11: Hey, it's been great chatting to you, Itamar Schatz, or Dr. Itamar Schatz, whose book is called Solving Procrastination, The Science of Why We Put Things Off and How to Finally Stop. Nice to chat to you today.
12: Likewise.
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To continue hearing us, please retune to 17.675 kHz in the 16-metre band. Once again, retune now to 17.675 kHz in the 16-metre band. 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

0: RNZ Pacific News, Maloni. I'm Selmanu Ulalema Maite Evam Tafane. Fiji will hold a nationwide referendum on a proposed new constitution on December the 9th. Prime Minister Sitiveni Arambuka says election campaigning will be suspended from now until after the referendum. In a public address, Mr. Arambuka calls for a peaceful and orderly process and promised that the government would respect the independence of the Electoral Commission. Fijians still haven't been told the date of the country's general election, but the Prime Minister has said it would go ahead by February the 6th next year. Samoa's Prime Minister says he rejects anti-Semitism, racism and all forms of political extremism. Lauli Alimaliatua Liwatea Schmidt has issued an apology for an incident 19 years ago when he led a crowd at a private function in a Nazi salute. Johnny Blades reports.
1: Footage has surfaced of the 2007 incident in which Lauli, who was Parliament's deputy speaker at the time, leads a crowd of at least 13 people in raising their right hands and saying, "Hail Hitler." Following a Samoa Observer article on the incident, Lauli has issued a statement saying he recognises how the words and gesture he used could offend and cause hurt, and has apologised for his actions. He said the actions did not reflect his personal beliefs nor the values of the government or people of Samoa. Lauli said he considers the matter is addressed.
0: The environmental organisation 350.org Pacific has expressed its opposition to a coal mine expansion in New South Wales. The New South Wales Independent Planning Commission has approved the expansion, but the project still requires Australian federal environmental approval. The approval comes with conditions. The ABC reports more than 10,000 public submissions were made to the commission, with about 60% supporting the project. The mining company Hunter Valley Operations says it will continue to engage with the National Environmental Protection Agency to secure the final approval. In Aotearoa, New Zealand, a Waikato University law student is seeking a High Court declaration that the New Zealand government's 13-day voter enrolment deadline breaches the Bill of Rights Act. The change earlier this year means voters have to enrol 13 days before Election Day after the government ended the ability for eligible voters to enrol and cast special votes during the voting period. Political reporter Lillian Hanley has more.
2: The government has already acknowledged that the Electoral Amendment Act is inconsistent with the Bill of Rights Act. About 100,000 or more people could be directly or indirectly disenfranchised by the October 25th enrolment deadline. Law student Christopher Carroll wants the courts to recognise that formally, but Peter Gunn, representing the Attorney General, says the court would be telling Parliament something it already knows. Justice David Bolt says he won't be silent on the seriousness of the breach, but asks whether a declaration or something with lower voltage would do the trick.
0: A report from the government's Attorney General said this change in other voter restrictions would adversely affect Pacific people and be inconsistent with people's rights. Voters must enrol by October the 25th. New Zealand's AA says it's likely high petrol prices will continue into the new year. Domestic petrol prices have hit the highest level since the start of the US-Iran war at about $3.50 per litre. AA Principal Policy Advisor Terry Collins says high shipping and refining costs are weakening New Zealand dollar, and two major unresolved wars are contributing.
3: What we're going to see over the short term is increased elevated prices. How long they stay there is very unpredictable, hard to pick, but we will know that those high prices will continue to probably till at least Christmas, and elevated prices, more than what we paid at the beginning of the year, are going to be what we pay next year.
0: The price of Brent crude continues to sit at above $100 per barrel. In world news, an expert on Spanish politics say the Prime Minister's snap election call is a calculated political gamble. Pedro Sanchez's announcement comes after his minority government's measures to tackle Spain's housing crisis failed to pass the country's parliament. Javier Carbonell from the European policy think tank told the ABC Mr. Sanchez is hoping to make the election centre on the housing, which has triggered widespread protests for more than a week.
4: By choosing to call snap elections right now, he hopes to use this housing element and this housing crisis to mobilise left-wing voters, because this is what they really care about.
0: Pedro Sanchez has been the Prime Minister since 2018, but current polling suggests that his left-wing coalition faces an uphill task to retain power in next month's election. In sport, four players of Pacifica heritage have been named in the Kangaroos 23-player squad for the Rugby League World Cup. The Australian Rugby League Commission has named Tongan heritage players David Fifita, Kotoni Stags and Keon Koloa Matangi in the squad. Samoan native Tino Faasua Maleawi is the fourth Pacifica heritage player named. In pool play, Australia will face the Kiwis in Sydney, Fiji in Brisbane and the Cook Islands in Townsville. Meanwhile, the Cook Islands and Tonga Women's Rugby League teams will meet in a senior international match in Sydney this Saturday. The two teams have not qualified for the Rugby League World Cup. Cook Islands' Faine Moana lost to Fiji, while Tonga were beaten by Samoa in World Cup qualifiers 2 years ago. Cook Islands Rugby League president Charles Carlson says the match against Tonga is a step in the Moana's campaign to qualify for the next World Cup in 2030. And the All Blacks' first five, Ruben Love, has suffered a major setback after establishing himself in the number 10 jersey in 2026. Love is to undergo ankle surgery, which will rule him out of rugby for the remainder of the year. All Blacks assistant coach Jason Ryan says it is a cruel blow for the young star.
5: He's starting to find his timing quite nicely and starting to, you know, direct his forwards around the park and take real ownership of our game. But yes, next man in, I guess, and you know we've got a few injuries at the moment, and that's on the back of a pretty rugged tour.
0: The All Blacks kick off the Bledisloe Cup against Australia in Auckland on Saturday. That's your latest RNZ Pacific News and Sport. 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
6: Olabinaka, this is Pacific Waves from RNZ Pacific. I'm Susana Swiss-Wiki. Coming up, Samoa's Prime Minister issues an apology. Pre-COP31 summit gets underway in Fiji, and a new Pacific website is fighting back against misinformation. Samoa's Prime Minister Laauli Alemaletoa Lewatia Schmidt has apologised for shouting Hail Hitler and using Nazi salutes at a party 19 years ago. It comes after the Samoa Observer published an article yesterday featuring a screenshot of Schmidt making the gesture in 2007 when he was the country's parliamentary deputy speaker. Here with the latest is our reporter Kaya Selby. Talofa Kaya, how did this all unfold?
7: Kia ora, Sana. Well, the Samoa Observer came out with this pretty explosive piece yesterday, featuring a screenshot of Laoli at this party in July of 2007, where his arm is raised in a straight line. He is said to have uttered Heil Hitler, and this has just snowballed down to what we see now, where people are questioning Laoli's beliefs. How does this relate to, for example, his support for Israel, his kind of strongman persona that a lot of commentators talk about? Is Laoli Schmidt, you know, it's a German name, is there some kind of connection? All of these questions are being raised, and it's forced the PM to come out in a very rare statement defending himself, as opposed to going on the attack and saying, no, I am, promise you, I am not a Nazi, I reject Nazism. There is no appropriate circumstance where those words and that gesture would be used. I apologise for any offence I've caused. And at the end of the statement, he said, I consider this matter addressed. I will remain focused on my responsibilities as Prime Minister. So he's clearly trying to sort of shut this down. But we know that there's no love lost between Prime Minister Schmidt and the Samoa Observer. There is no surprise that this outlet in particular is the one that broke the story.
8: But the relationship between Lauli and Samoa Observer have been, well, hostile, especially when Lauli when he was appointed as Prime Minister.
7: And it didn't take long for Lauli to ban the Samoa Observer from the Prime Minister's press conferences, to severely restrict their access, not only to the Prime Minister, but to the Cabinet. And just recently, we have allegations from the Observer that the Prime Minister's security confiscated a camera from an Observer journalist. This is days after Lauli announced a ban on photographs of the Prime Minister in public that weren't consented to, confiscated the camera, apparently deleted the photos that were taken, prompting quite a backlash from the Journalists Association, Western Samoa, for example, the Pacific Islands News Association have all come out condemning the act. Whether or not this is the case, it raises serious questions about media freedom, that Lauli simply is not helping, given the story that came out yesterday. So the Prime Minister wants this matter closed. It's not going to be closed. People are going to be talking about this for a while.
6: Greenpeace is calling on Australia to show greater climate leadership at this year's pre-COP31 summit hosted in Fiji and Tuvalu. COP31 lead for Greenpeace Australia Pacific, Simon Bradshaw, told Pacific Waves that the region needs to see Australia's commitment to limiting global warming reflected in its own policies. He says accelerating the transition away from fossil fuels needs to be a priority.
9: Now, we have seen in recent years some real progress there. It was back at COP 28, when these negotiations finally started talking about the root causes of the climate crisis, you know, the burning of fossil fuels, and that countries agreed to transition away from fossil fuels. We've had some further progress since then through various coalitions of committed countries coming together, but we really need a strong signal out of this pre-COP that that is the priority, that we do everything collectively to be accelerating the transition away from fossil fuels and creating a safer, more prosperous future for everybody.
6: Bradshaw says the Pacific has made strides in its climate advocacy, including helping secure the 1.5 degree warming limit in the Paris Agreement. But he warns that without urgent action, the target is becoming increasingly difficult to achieve.
9: Now, it's very clear that 1.5 degrees remains the legal obligation of all countries. That was clarified by the International Court of Justice last year. The recent very confronting report from the UN Environment Programme does show us that there's a path back to 1.5 degrees, but it does require action at a speed and scale that we're just not seeing at the moment. But crucially, the barriers to getting there are not technical, not even economic, really. They are political. So with the right leadership and by listening to those voices on the front line, there is a path back.
6: Climate finance is also another issue Bradshaw wants to see addressed at the summit. He says funding needs to be not only sufficient, but accessible to countries who need it the most.
9: Within the Pacific, it is as much about getting it where it's needed, about access to climate finance, about simple processes for accessing funding, about it being based on grants, not debts that just further load up the impacts on those who have done the least to cause the climate crisis.
6: According to Bradshaw, the ocean is also being affected by warming and acidification. He says protecting the ocean should include drawing on traditional knowledge and expanding marine sanctuaries.
9: Of course, Pacific Island countries are the world's ocean protectors. You know, large ocean states responsible for vast tracts of the world's ocean. Having that knowledge, that history, those priorities right at the centre of the climate debate. And that's why this pre-COP is such an important opportunity, because it's where hopefully we can bring that voice of Pacific leadership on climate justice, but also ocean protection and that ocean climate nexus right to the fore.
6: Greenpeace is also calling for a moratorium on deep sea mining in light of the United States' proposal to lease the seabed around American Samoa. Bradshaw says deep sea mining could threaten ocean life and put a strain on Pacific communities who depend heavily on their marine environment and have worked to protect it for centuries.
9: If we're to focus on using our energy more efficiently, in transitioning in a just and fair way to a future beyond fossil fuels, we do not need to be opening up, you know, new reserves of critical minerals. And the risk if we do that is, of course, tremendous risk to ocean life. It's a risk of compounding more impacts onto the very communities who've done the least to cause the climate crisis and have worked so hard on ocean protection. Really, the smart thing is to be calling for a moratorium on these potentially very destructive and new practices, and to be focusing on the real solutions that we know are already in our hands.
6: The main COP gathering will be held in Turkey from 9 to 20th November, with Australia serving as the president of negotiations. Meanwhile, Palau's climate change coordinator is calling for an apology from major greenhouse gas emitters. Xavier Matsutaro spoke to Pacifica TV ahead of the pre-COP meeting held in Fiji. He says there's been a lot of talk on the mechanics and principles of it, but it's time for major emitters to start the healing process by apologising for causing loss and damage to begin with.
10: I think when harm is caused from human to human, from person to person, the appropriate thing to start with is an apology. Then when the resource, when the means to address it comes, then it'll be much more meaningful. And we haven't had that dialogue at all.
6: He says there has to be a human dimension to the issue.
10: We've talked a lot about the mechanics and the principles of it, but what does it mean to the individuals, those that are quite vulnerable to it, are harmed as a result of it? And so there has to be this human dimension aspect, person to person, to address it sort of at the heart of the issue, how it impacted people socially, psychologically.
6: The man behind the Pacific's first independent fact-checking website says the unchecked spread of misinformation and disinformation in the region is why he started it. Rashneel Madur, the editor of the Cook Islands News, launched the website at the recent Pacific Islands News Association Media Summit in Fiji. Johnny Blades reports.
1: Disinformation is false or modified information knowingly and deliberately shared in order to cause harm or achieve a broader aim. Misinformation is information that is false or misleading, although not created or shared with the direct intent of causing harm. False and misleading information was named the world's second greatest challenge in the World Economic Forum's 2026 Global Risks Report. And a UN ranking by experts from almost 140 countries named disinformation as one of the greatest global threats. And according to the Griffith Asia Pacific Strategic Outlook, those messages have a strong impact in regions like the Pacific. Small island states not only face some of the world's gravest threats from rising sea levels and related climate change impacts, but they also face increasingly pervasive misinformation about these threats. Rashneel Marhur says people are just sharing false news in the absence of Facebook and other social media giants doing their own fact-checking.
11: With the advent of social media and the way, you know, we see everywhere, it's just not a Cook Islands problem where I'm based. It's not, a Fiji problem, Solomon Islands problem. We see in the region. We have this widespread of mis and disinformation.
1: He says the sharing of mis and disinformation is leading to a lot of harm in communities.
11: And I think COVID was a perfect example of how the kind of harm that, you know, unchecked spread of information could lead to. So that was obviously an inspiration. You know, I mean, I've seen within my own family setting how people kept, you know, family members kept, you know, posting things and putting things in chat groups. And, you know, I was basically verifying every claim in that while in the conversation. So I thought, you know, I mean, if I'm having in a small setting this issue, and I'm able to at least verify it, who is doing it in the region? Who is doing at the national level? Maybe media is doing it to some level, but who is doing it in the region? Why is there no alliance, or why is there no collaboration within media partners, or civil society, universities, to come together and battle this thing together as a region?
1: Rashneel Madhur says the rise in geopolitical tensions and other challenges affecting the interconnected Pacific provided the prompt to create the platform.
11: And over the years, with the help of, a lot of partners who have given me some really sound advice and guided me, you know, with the guidelines and with the help of other platforms that have been there, seek some inspiration from then, and then we came up with the checkpacific.com.
1: After launching the website at the Pacific Islands News Association Summit, Rushneel Madhur says the response from the industry has been overwhelming.
11: There has been a great support from industry partners. There has been people have come to me before I had a brief opportunity to announce it. I managed to print out some cards and give it out to people, and you know they had in their own spare time managed to browse through the website, and then they came back with feedback that they liked it, and you know they wanted to get some more information.
1: Rushneel Madhur says he feels the positive reaction from people shows that there was a strong need for a Pacific-focused platform like this. The website is checkpacific.com.
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12: Kia ora, this is The Detail. I'm Anna Fifield, and today we're talking about this extraordinary moment of geopolitical volatility and how we, here in Aotearoa, New Zealand, should be adapting to it. There's the unpredictable US president, of course, there's a rising China, old rules are being broken, new coalitions are forming. This is how Singapore's Prime Minister, Lawrence Wong, describes it.
13: So this is our world today, more contested, more unstable and more dangerous than before.
12: Australia's Anthony Albanese has also laid out the changes.
14: The post-45 world order is no longer fit for purpose. Universal institutions that remain necessary are now not always sufficient for the challenges that we face.
12: French President Emmanuel Macron says countries need to play a role in what comes next.
15: Those who don't want to be dependent on China or aligned by definition with the US. We should not just be passive in this new disorder. We have to build a new order.
12: Then there's the threat and the opportunity of AI. My guest today is one of the people best placed in the world to answer these questions. She's Nyree Woods, Professor of Global Economic Governance at Oxford University and founding dean of Oxford's Blavatnik School of Government. She's also a New Zealander, although she's lived abroad for decades. She was home recently, so I started by asking her how the country seemed to her.
16: I always love coming home. New Zealand is so full of creative, innovative people, and it intrigues me that every time I've come home in the last 30 years, people say, what about the brain drain out of New Zealand? And I look at New Zealand compared to most countries in the world, and I'm like, wow, it's just packed full of extraordinary people. I wouldn't worry about the brain drain. I'd get cracking on what to do with those fantastic people in the country. I think a year ago when I came back to New Zealand, the single thing that really concerned me was the number of children in New Zealand who were out of school. You know, 1 in 6, I think, were not in school for the mandated period. And that really worried me as somebody who grew up in a New Zealand where I had access to a fabulous education, went to school barefoot each day up the road, had a really inspiring primary school teacher who set me up for the rest of my career. And I found it heartbreaking to think of the number of Kiwi kids who are not getting that.
12: Nyree, when you started out as a young academic, you went off from Oxford to Harvard, as I understand it, to study small countries and how their room for manoeuvre in the world. And your colleagues or your professor at Harvard asked you why you were studying small countries. Is that right?
16: Yes. So I became really interested when I went to Oxford about what happens when a country goes bust. What happens when a country has a sovereign debt crisis? How do you sort that out? And what can small countries do, given that it puts a lot of power in the hands of very large countries that have more resources and can offer loans on extremely arduous terms? And that, of course, took me looking at the IMF, which is one of those lenders. So yes, when I got to Harvard, I said, I'm interested in how small countries can influence the IMF. And they looked at me astounded and said, but it's the United States that decides what the IMF does. And my attitude was, look, even if small countries only have a very small voice, we need fully to understand that voice. Because if you're a small country, that's your only shot. And I think that slightly describes my view of the world. It's how can small or medium-sized countries have a shot at influencing the rules or at being resilient in a world where the rules are being made by powerful countries?
12: I mean, yes, that kind of theme is very much very topical now with Mark Carney going around the world talking about the middle power moment and that kind of thing. Do you think that New Zealand is speaking up adequately and using its small voice on the world stage?
16: So a lot of countries think about using their voice. You know, perhaps New Zealand, in the United Kingdom, there's lots of attention to, you know, is Britain using its voice? I guess I wouldn't start there. I would start with, is New Zealand doing enough to make its economy resilient and to make its businesses competitive enough to survive when they go into the rest of the world? So I think every country is now having to learn to do that better and more. So we've come through 35 years of believing that the government should really just be the sort of cocktail party hostess, you know, ushering in different businesses and market players and really just stepping back and letting the market do the work. That doesn't work in a world where China and the United States have suddenly made it very political. China and the United States are not supporting open markets. They're weaponizing interdependence. They're using trade policies, subsidized credit, you know, investment controls to create a world in which countries need economic alliances and to create a world in which other countries need to think really carefully about what kinds of industrial policy work. The problem is everyone's got a sort of nightmare scenario of industrial policy from the 1970s in New Zealand. It was sort of think big projects. The idea that government put all their money into that winner and it becomes a great big established kind of loss maker. For me, there's a couple of rules of thumb that Kiwis need to think about. One is if the government is subsidizing and protecting one company, it's probably getting it wrong. Because what governments need to do is create a sector in which Kiwi companies compete vigorously with one another, and that strengthens them for when they go out into the world. So I think, like every other Western democracy, New Zealand government officials and politicians are going to have to learn very fast what are the industrial policy muscles we need, and how are we going to do that in a world where that's what winning economies do.
12: New Zealand was known as something of a poster child for free market reforms in the 1990s, but Ngaire Woods says that era is over.
16: That model, which was very much pushed by the international organisations that I have, you know, done research about, the IMF and World Bank. So the World Bank was a huge exponent, including of New Zealand's experiments within that model. But the World Bank itself, having looked at all the evidence across the world, has now declared that telling countries not to do industrial policy is about as useful as telling them to use 3.5-inch floppy disks. And what they're saying there is it's just out of date, that the world has changed. You can't prepare yourself to be the best rugby team in the world and then discover that the competition is actually ballet, you know, because it'll leave you unprepared. So I'm sure there are lots of people that would love there to be a free market and would love to compete in that free market. But the problem is that's not what the world is today. The United States and China and increasingly Europe have changed the rules. And New Zealand has to learn to play a very different sport now and get out there on the playing field and win.
12: You've talked recently about the America shock and the China shock. Can you explain what you mean by the America shock? And is it an America shock or is it a Trump shock?
16: I think it's an America shock. And the America shock is basically, you know, America led the world after the Second World War in creating a rudimentary rules-based order. And that rules-based order is what permitted small countries to embrace sort of globalization, free market capitalism, if you like, or open market capitalism. And that order, it was never perfect. It was always an order equally based on US interests. But that rudimentary order has been fraying, and in the last decade, that fraying has accelerated into a sort of collapse. And it's not just Trump. If you look at the first Trump administration from 2016 on, a lot of their protectionist policies were kept by President Biden, some were even deepened, and now President Trump is continuing them. If you go back the last 15 years, you can see the gradual stepping back by the United States away from the core of that rules-based order. And what President Trump has done is accelerated it and amplified it in quite a shocking way for other countries. So the things that Kiwis would want to look at is, first, he's broken the security alliances. So President Trump has questioned NATO, has even threatened to use force against the core of NATO, which is European powers who are part of NATO, by threatening to use force to take Greenland. He's threatened Canada, another core security alliance. He has stepped back from the security alliances with Japan and Korea. And what that's done is, if you think about a security alliance, what is a security alliance? Why would any country, why would any people entrust their security, their very existence, to another country? It's an enormous act of trust. Once you break that trust, it's every person for themselves. And we're living in a world now where every small country or medium-sized country is having to think about what being every person for themselves actually means. So the security alliances have been broken. The trust in the trading system has been broken. Liberation Day tariffs and the use of tariffs since Liberation Day to force countries to accept deals which are not at all in their citizens' interests, that has broken trust in the trade system and created a very mercantilist world where countries are having to really think about how to save themselves from a very conditional access to the world's largest markets. And then on technology, the United States, which is leading on technology, but in a spat with Anthropic, the big frontier AI lab, the United States made clear that it was prepared to step in and say, this private company, this frontier AI lab, will not be permitted to share its technology with any countries we tell it not to share its technology with. And at first, that was all countries, including New Zealand, including European countries, including allies. That was in the statement. And finally, the United States, having created international organizations to be the referees of the rules, if you like, has stepped out of them. It's stepped out and left 66 different organizations. Country like New Zealand really depend on those international organizations to uphold the rules, because New Zealand is never going to be able to take the United States to a trade arbitration panel and win anything meaningful. It can take the United States to a trade arbitration panel. It can even win the case. But all it wins is the ability to retaliate. And New Zealand's retaliation in terms of trade tariffs against the United States is not something the United States would ever even notice. So that's why we rely on internet. We rely on sets of rules and norms in the system. So that's the America shock. New Zealand has comfortably nested its economy under the wing of the United States. The United States has now closed that wing and said, no, you can't nest under it anymore. And that's the America shock. New Zealand suddenly has to find its own way and different partners and different coalitions and different ways to be secure.
12: Yeah, I was going to ask you how you think we should be responding to that. What should our strategy be?
16: So the strategy has to be one of understanding and accepting that you can't change dependence on the United States immediately. That's what the European Union's found. That's what Canada has found. Their trade dependence, their dependence on defense and defense equipment, their dependence on technology, these are hard things to change, but you have to start now, which is what the Prime Minister of Canada has led the way in doing. He said, you have to start now. You have to do trade deals with other countries and set set the stage so that your companies can go and start trading in a more diversified way. You've got to start thinking about defence procurement. You've got to start joining up with other coalitions, investing in European defence equipment suppliers, Korean, Japanese, you know, the new Japanese, Italian and UK initiative to produce fighter jets. You've got to start diversifying away. It's going to take time. Now, some people in New Zealand have said to me, oh, but that's foolish. Like, we're so dependent in some of those sectors that our best strategy is just to get as close as possible to the United States. I think that's mistaken. I think you have to be close where you need it, but you also have to build plan B. And plan B, which is diversifying your relationships across the world. That's what every other country is doing. If you think about what I said a moment ago about economic alliances, these are political and security as well as economic. You know, I sit on the board of a large multinational company. When those large multinational companies are thinking about global supply chains now, they're not just thinking about where do we get the most efficient, you know, price or supply. They're thinking about within which economic alliance is that nested and how is that going to affect our resilience in a much more geopolitical world. So understanding that, the New Zealand government is going to have to play a much bigger role because it's going to have to forge those economic alliances, understanding that the politics, the geopolitics, and the business case are going to be increasingly drawn together. There's a huge opportunity in this for New Zealand if the government, the public servants that are advising the government can quickly shift their mindset to navigate that very different world. And that's hard. It's hard for all of us. We were all brought up with a mindset which was to think that we were playing in a rules-based order. And suddenly we have to change our mindset into one which is far more geopolitically attuned and far more proactive in what governments need to do.
12: Mm. Right, so that's the US. Let's turn to the China shock.
16: So China now commands about 30% of global manufacturing. If you just take one sector, solar panels, a couple of decades ago, Europe had 30% of the global solar panel market. It now has 1%. If you think about electric vehicles, or these are sectors which Germany was very good in. Germany today is losing 10,000 jobs every month because it can no longer compete with Chinese manufacturing, including solar and electric vehicles. That, plus the deployment of technology, and China, you know, I was in China in March. It's extraordinary how quickly and effectively they're deploying artificial intelligence and deploying technology across industry. Everybody's focused on the United States as being at the front of the frontier of AI. The Chinese government has made a different bet, which is not, it's not being at the frontier that necessarily matters, although some of their companies are pushing hard there. It's deploying, it's making it practicable and usable. It's making it drive super performance across industry that matters. And that's where they've pulled way ahead of the United States, in my view, and way ahead in the race. Now, that makes it really challenging for New Zealand and all other countries because it makes our likely dependence on China ever greater. So take countries in Europe, which are now having to think about their energy supply. Renewable energy, because of Chinese investment, has become far cheaper and more secure. So it's no longer a debate about whether you're green or not green. It's just become a debate about, do you want cheap, abundant, secure energy? And it turns out that if you want to rely on Chinese wind turbines and Chinese solar, you've got a route to some pretty cheap, renewable, abundant energy. But of course, it makes you dependent on one country for your energy supply. What Germany found is making themselves dependent on Russia for their energy supply was a terrible, terrible bet because energy is a strategic, you know, infrastructure. You've got to really think about how to be resilient on energy. So these questions are really important because it means coalitions of other countries. If you want to diversify your renewable energy, you might need to think about how. So what Europeans are doing is they're very dependent on Chinese for solar. They're trying to think about how to build the European wind turbine energy sector so that they don't become dependent for all of their energy needs on one country. We need to learn from China, not just criticize China, but learn from China. And actually, New Zealand is very refreshing on this because New Zealand is a country that really is codependent on both the United States and China. And that can be very uncomfortable as a small country. You can get squashed between the two elephants, or you can navigate it very deftly, as I hope New Zealand always will, by understanding that you need both and playing deftly between the two. One of the things I notice is that countries spend a lot of time gnashing their teeth about China cheating on the rules, as they put it, whereas they should actually spend more time learning about how China has become the industrial policy and technological behemoth that it's become.
17: Nairi, just finally, as you know, we've got an election coming up in just over a month. If the new Prime Minister, whoever he may be, called you and asked you, what's the one thing I should tackle first?
16: Oh, boy. Well, I think what I'm seeing in elections all over the world is establishment politicians losing out to extremist politicians because they're failing to do three things. They're failing to connect to voters. They're failing to give an authentic sense of, I'm on your side. I understand what your anxieties are, and I'm really on your side. They're failing to take what are quite complicated issues about how you navigate the global economy and make them simple for people. And they're failing to give a transformative vision of hope. People are fed up with hearing that everything's a mess, and they're fed up with governments saying, that's not our responsibility, we're going to leave it to the markets, we're going to leave it to this. They want governments willing to say, we understand that our role as a government is to design a future to give our citizens hope. And that's a big responsibility. So that's where I would point a future government. Now, that means a whole lot of detailed things that the government needs to do, which is to connect to the places where people really have lost hope, whether they're businesses trying to really succeed, whether it's families who are homeless or who are out of school and wondering if their children will ever be able to live better lives than they themselves have had, whether it's gang members who might not have a vision that government officials appreciate for themselves, but who really want their children's lives to be better and to play into that hope. So not to be a punitive government, not to be a government that says we've got to clean up the mess that others have made, but to be genuinely a government that says, we can hear you. We can hear why Kiwis right across the political spectrum are really anxious and fearful about the future. And here's what we as a government are going to shoulder as a responsibility to make that better. And we're going to trust Kiwis to do their part, but we as a government are going to do our part.
17: It's great to have someone with your expertise able to talk about our incredible little country. So thank you so much, Nairi, for joining us today.
16: And thank you for what you're doing. Wonderful job.
12: That's it for this week. The Detail is a newsroom production supported by RNZ and New Zealand On Air. This Saturday episode is made with funding from the Peter M. Ackland Foundation. Thank you to Nairi Woods. This episode was produced by Alexia Russell and engineered by Phil Benge. I'm Anna Fifield. I'll be back next Saturday, but in the meantime, you can read my work on foreign affairs in the Between Giants newsletter. Mā te wā.
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0: 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Kia ora ana. I'm Seo Manu Ulalima mai te Vam Ta Fein. Election campaigning in Fiji has been suspended as the government has scheduled a nationwide referendum on a proposed new constitution on December the 9th. Prime Minister Sitiveni Arambuka has urged all Fijians to take part. Kaya Salby reports.
1: The Constitution Amendment Bill has passed its second reading in Parliament and is now out for public consultation. Proposed changes include establishing a Senate, killing immunity provisions for those involved in the 2006 coup, and reintroducing references to God and Christianity in the preamble. But it needs to pass its third reading before it gets as far as a referendum, and two-thirds of MPs need to vote in favour. As for Fiji's general election, the government has yet to confirm a date.
0: The Asian Development Bank has signed a $15 million US dollar package with a subsidiary of the Nauru Air Corporation. The money, part loans and part a reimbursable grant, will help Nauru Airlines' acquisition of a pre-owned Boeing 737-800 to replace an ageing aircraft. Nauru Air Corporation Board Chair Charleston Dye says the fleet modernisation marks an important step in strengthening the reliability and resilience of air connectivity across the Pacific. Cook Islands police are still determining how to dispose of 26.5 kilograms of cocaine that washed ashore on the reef in Mitiaro. Cook Islands News reports the 19 bricks with an estimated street value between 5.1 million and 6.7 million US dollars were discovered by a local Mitiaro fisherman in July. Police media advisor Trevor Pitt says the cocaine remains secure. The Australian Federal Police say they usually vaporise the drugs in a furnace. Palau's climate change coordinator says the human impact of the climate crisis needs to be acknowledged. Xavier Matsutaro told Pacificus TV that it's time for major emitters to start the healing process by apologising for causing loss and damage to begin with. He says there has to be a human dimension to the issue.
2: We've talked a lot about the mechanics and the principles of it, but what does it mean to the individuals, those that are quite vulnerable to it, are harmed as a result of it? And so there has to be this human dimension aspect, person to person, to address it sort of at the heart of the issue, how it impacted people socially, psychologically.
0: The pre-COP 31 meeting in Fiji is getting underway. A new RNZ research poll is piling pressure on the major New Zealand party leaders before tonight's televised showdown. National has nosedived to its worst result since the 2020 election, while Labour takes another tumble too. Here's our Deputy Political Editor, Craig McCallagh.
3: Christopher Luxon's in need of a circuit breaker, with National diving below 26% and his own ratings in the doldrums. Labour's not the one benefiting, though. It's also on the slide under Chris Hipkins, dropping to 31%, its third consecutive fall. Instead, it's the Greens rocketing up to 15%, an opportunity on 5.5, which holds the balance of power. Tonight's debate, from 7pm on TVNZ, now looks less a contest and more a rescue mission.
0: A woman is facing an attempted murder charge in relation to a knife attack in which a baby was injured in West Auckland. Three people were injured at her home on Kirby Street in Glendene late on Sunday night. A neighbour told RNZ a baby was among the injured. Court documents seen by RNZ show a 33-year-old woman will appear in Waitakere District Court today. AA's principal policy advisor says high shipping and refining costs are contributing to New Zealand domestic high fuel prices hitting a new high this year. Petrol prices have hit the highest level since the start of the US-Iran war at about $3.50 per litre. AA's Terry Collins isn't worried about supply, but is concerned for the other factors.
4: So we've got ships now transiting through the Strait of Hormuz, but they're paying well over a million, very large crude carriers, well over $1 million US a day to do it. So you've got the high shipping costs and very high insurance costs. We've also got very high refining costs.
0: Mr. Collins says Ukraine's attacks on Russia's refineries and China's suspension of exports of refined fuel products is also driving up those costs, as well as a weaker Kiwi dollar. Parents and grandparents are being warned about the risks of posting photos of children online due to concerns about how they could be used by artificial intelligence. Some social media sites have come under fire for the misuse of young people's images in AI generators. Firth Tweedy, a partner at Simply Privacy, told RNZ's Morning Report that AI makes it easy for children's likenesses to be used in deep fakes.
5: There was a recent example where there were some paid ads that morphed an image of a minor from a European royal family into a video performing a sexual act. And sadly, this sort of thing does happen a lot.
0: Frith Tweedy says there's a generational gap in understanding about AI and social media, and older relatives may not be aware of the dangers. In sport, players and officials of the Fiji football team that claim the MSG Prime Minister's Cup will receive bonus payments of 1,000 Fijian dollars each. That's around $440. The Fiji Football Association says that is the incentive they had agreed on following the Bulla Boys' 1-0 victory over defending champions Vanuatu in the final. Fiji Football Association President Rajesh Patel says the bonus is the association's way of recognising the commitment, sacrifice and pride shown by the national team. Fiji won the title 26 years after they last held what used to be known as the Melanesian Cup, which was renamed the MSG Prime Minister's Cup in 2022. And New Zealand's most successful Olympian, Dame Lisa Carrington, has welcomed a daughter into her family with husband Michael Buck. She is the couple's first child. The 37-year-old kayaker had already ruled herself out of this year's World Championships, but said earlier this year she was still targeting the LA 2028 Olympic Games. Carrington has won 8 Olympic gold medals across 4 games. That's your latest RNZ Pacific News and Sport. For more stories, go to rnz.co.nz/Pacific.
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8: 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Long one and more people are in stop now. Welcome to this Nupla week. Hello, this is our power blue news, the current office broadcast. Long ABC Radio Australia One Talk program. That is Monday, number 5 day, blong moon October. Nami radio friend, blong you play Hilda Wayne. Whole story long current affairs, no let talk blong all this play story. Holy Olim last play pre COP31 meeting tete long Fiji, past time long big play UN COP31 climate summit, long KKA, long moon behind. Governor Blongenga Province, like him Australia Police Officer, is the pet autumn commander, long province Blongem. Solomon Islands government, it's clear long how MU use him. $1.75 million money long Cyclone Myla recovery. Fiji and Vanuatu, a winner long MSG Prime Minister's Cup football tournament long Suva. Natupla PNG Mary Cricket umpire by goal long 1+ICC level 2 umpire training long Philippines. Pastime same seke ikadol big plus story long Radio Australia News.
9: Thank you, Hilda. Rasa emi targeting 1+ breeze long Kiev time leader long Germany emi walk long visit long this plus city long Ukraine. Long weekend, Rasa even launching 2+ attack long all drones na cruise missile emi long 1+ breeze long north long Kiev. Rasa I walk long target him all bridge na all railway long all walk long bagger up him economy long Ukraine na cut him off connection one time all people will stop long center long city. 1+ long all this plus drone attack emi come lick time before German Chancellor emi visit long Kiev. All investigation, he walk along go ahead long. Suppose Australia he got link low 1+ pilot who said they been trying long crossing 1+balus where he fly from Dubai, he go long Tel Aviv last week. Hamam al hamami emi oli sutim talk long emi using one plat tamiok long co-pilot blongen long displa fly Dubai flight or Australian Federal Police wok long look suppose displa man who sati been school long Australia na me long 2015 na 2017 emi come up one plat radical time emi stop long here long Australia. Dr. Roger Sanahan, from Australian National University, National Security College, he talked about them. You know, got evidence supposed this man he been radicalized time and he stopped long here, long Australia. President from Brazil, Luiz Inácio Lula da Silva, he talked, and he surprised long how all election result long first round, and he put him behind long right-wing Senator Flavio Bolsonaro. Senator Bolsonaro, who said, and he one pla good pla poro long he was President Donald Trump, and he stopped ahead long 47% long all vote, time President da Silva, and he got 45% long all vote. To play by now go long runoff election behind long display moon, behind long all narpla tenpla candidate only drop out. Energy Minister of Australia, emi no like talk out clear long total cost long organizing this pre-COP 31 meeting long Fiji na Tuvalu. Australia you been winning one plus commitment long holding this plus 4-day event one time all Pacific Island country all same hub long one plus agreement one time Turkey. Mr. Bowen, na Prime Minister Albanese to play walk long attending all meeting long Fiji na by go to long Tuvalu ahead long this plus big plus United Nations climate conference and long Turkey long moon behind. One plus American Marine where he based long Japan, em only been arrested him long kill him die one plus Mary where Japan ino hamamas long en. One plus 20-year-old United States Marine only been arrested him long Japan, na only shooting talk long em steal na murder. Lance Corporal David Jacob Ballard, em only suspect him long em kill him die one plus Mary blong Japan, na he steal him pouch na backpack blong em long one plus hotel long Okinawa. He got something all same 30,000 long all United States soldier only stop long Okinawa. Police talk Lance Corporal Ballard em deny him all this plus allegation. Now all Sydney Roosters only claiming one plus number 16 premiership long all behind long only winning all Newcastle Knights 19 points to 18 long this plus NRL Grand Final long stadium Australia. All Knights scoring to plus first plus try. Now he got one plus 6 point lead long break. That's all Roosters he scored him to play try na and he put him all on front. Difference, and he won plus 69 minute Dali Charlie Evans field goal, Muskie all Newcastle only scored him one plus late goal. All Mary team long all Roosters too only claim him this play NRLW Premiership, one time one plus 30 points to 6 win over all Brisbane earlier and long last day. Now, MEBN Radio Australia News.
10: Thank you, Sam. Something awesome, 4,000 all delegates in Aubung Long Nandi, Long Fiji, Long Displa pre-COP 31 meeting, Blong all climate minister, the leader before Blong Displa Big Play UN COP 31 climate summit, Long Atalia, Turkey, Long next moon. Turkey, by lookout in Displa COP 31 summit, Long November, Tassel Australia is stop also main negotiator, where he put in plenty all money long hosting display pre-COP 31 meeting long display week. Same second, he got more long end.
9: Something all of them, 4,000 long all delegate only been expecting more long stop long display boom long Nandi town long Fiji today. Na long tomorrow by Australia Prime Minister Anthony Albanese na all Narapla leader by go long Licklick Island country blong Tuvalu em long by only looking long eye blong only yet all impact or heavy way climate change e cause him. Only been inviting all leader blong all Narapla country outside long Pacific long only attending to this pre-COP 31 meeting. Tasol all leader long all Narpla likely country outside long region Tasol only attend. Prime Minister Blong Fiji, Sitiveni Rambuka, I toki me APC Pacific reporter Blong Fiji, leader Monovo, olosem, maski all leader Blong all big black country where save causing plenty pollution in or stop, all official Blong all is stop na by only bringing me go back or something only looking na harim.
11: Even if leaders do not come, their delegations are equipped to participate in the talks and also to take back what they see during their tours of the various places where they will be visiting.
9: Mr. Rambuka, he talk, am I like him or leader way stop long this blabong long only look him or have a long climate change? Look him how Fiji he walk along mitigate him or deal one time all this have now how by only can help long in.
11: First of all, we want them to see what damages have been caused by the climate change. Secondly, what Fiji has done to try and mitigate the effects of climate change. And thirdly, to see how they can assist us in our mitigation efforts and also help us in our move towards the reduction of our dependence on fossil fuels.
9: Mr. Rambuka, you talk to all of them. One big worry blong all likely country where you have a boom in heavy blong climate change and alongside long climate funding. And we talk all this have a talk at plenty long all big money only marking blong deal one time climate change. That's all likely help us all is have a go long all where you need him.
11: The climate funding is an area of concern with developing countries and small economies. It sounds big in promise. In delivery, it is not that very promising. But then, we don't want to be beggars all the time. We want to be able to be assisted. As the Chinese wise saying goes, you give a man a fish, you fed him for the day. Teach him to fish, you fed him for the rest of his life. We do not want to be recipients of donations all the time. We want to be taught to be able to stand on our own 2 feet and move forward.
10: Mnek Blong Fiji Prime Minister Sitiveni Rambuka. Name bin tok tok one time ABC Pacific Beat reporter Long Fiji. Lete movono na emi bin pinisin displo report Blong Sem Seke. Governor Blongenga Province na senior politician Long Papua New Guinea Grand Chief Sir Peter Ipatas. Ino one bell long one petition Blong Marape government Long Senison Police Commander Long Province Blong M. Former Australian Federal Police Officer, Chief Superintendent Stephen Harris, even stop also PPC long enga, long start long display year. Now last week, only moving me go long West New Britain province. That's what Governor Ipatas, he like him government, he must send him display decision. Me read him display report, one time audio, long Governor Ipatas, he come long Daniel Kumbon Jr.
12: Improving police force, na honorable assembly go bagara po corruption, na kain kain ya, ogrem ba stop. Tribal fight by storm. You know, time Governor Ibrahim comes to him face law one lad. No hat. Time brother, please, policeman, please, Mary, come to you. And by you, stop here.
10: In a province, he got big play heavy, long law and order, na tribal fight, where he silenced blong leader, long province. Governor Ipatas, he works strong, long time, long kissing Australia police. He come helping province, blong him, na he won well through long appointment, blong PPC areas.
12: Em something go bagara ko sem na mi pla lo enya ya fai dar lo kisim white man mi to lo nut all white man 2 years mi fai dar lo kisim 2 years na un bela lo to to lo mi go un less finish la rem to last year rasion minister pro police em pira simili staff so em mi to ki mem please issue pro mi lo enya em lo na order na no got minister no got money bin albi mi lo kisim one bla white man go lo enya problem no building capacity.
10: That's all now one time Senate he come up where government in Makem Nupla PPC Blongenga, Chief Inspector Daniel Yangen, Governor Ipatas he took out strong also emino like him display Senes.
12: One in Sabi money make him wrong name lot of Senesima. Well I'm a mitra business and carry white money come here. I see that's only come here. You know 6 months yet?
10: Emi the Australia government he fund him all AFP police he stop na walk long helping PNG police. Now you know good plan long government he put him on long display walk blong all.
12: Money long paying PPC. Australian government and giving me four black white man. This black four black while giving me one of 2 million Australian dollars, giving me all Royal Papua New Guinea constabulary, lo pay him or 4 million lo mila in a province. And one plus the two comes up here. 3 plus up you minister, St. John Buddha, you stop with. 3 plus one plus policeman lo mila have yet. Commissioner, you stop with. Me find out na kisi mo lika me, you know, you like giving me, that's it. Me la building police force lo me, because me no stop behind me time. Me no stop, but this is a place my bagara, we can talk with you.
10: Enga community leader Lazaro Panga e tok big plan law na order heavy blong province e mi start long 2022 national election na heavy blong illegal gun.
13: Mi blong bongi plan de heavy law gunfight na plan de blong isla gunfight and related long 2022 national election. E round in Enga province na safety blong people of Enga province it was at risk. So governor mi look shavelo disala. Now for the last 4 years, let me look at myself, fight them go big plan. Now plenty man lose plenty government services and bagara people server.
10: Mr. Panga, you talk, Emi true, he got sample good plan is one time PPC areas long province. Well, travel fight, he walk long stop easy.
13: Passing long, walk, kiss it, travel, kill him man, now walk him compensation. Law, he talk, no what, but custom to stuff, so you lying, I walk long making. But this time, compensation will not make someone free. Once you kiss him live long, one blah man. Law we talk, compensation employee blah loss reading place long community. Law talk, I must go through law process na. Law emi looking myself, court emi looking myself, man em guilty long killing another man or bagara another man. Law to us all back him, na walking more blong. So, walk blow chief superintendent from PPC, go straight. Na mi bla plan de enga mi bla one bell.
10: Emi tok PPC Eris is our making sure also more leader long province. You must walk bung na walk strong one time old police long BNM law na make him all senis long province.
13: Time PPC chief superintendent Eris come up PPC. Emi order him all leaders long all this la one on community where fight stop long end. Kano some all businessman or politicians na which are the intended candidate. Na emi samochi mo lo court. One bla fight kid up lo two bla line. Emi go look him which emi go pass long and lead him out fight long community long end. Na emi look him was say all this la man emi son of lo albi mo lo fight. Emi samochi mo he made them emi make him emi come up lo court straight face long end only walk a promise. Mi bla aremos mu community blue you fight again and mi bla ba arrest mi this like an warning him give him long all politicians and businessmen in the candidates so plan him on all fred na and I'm losing fight now but soon after only Rossi man fight get up again so me looking for him from our PPC who has been removed chief superintendent Aries has been doing a good job all work lab in the more Papua New Guinea PPCs. But look blog enga provision command me looking was and planned all this man only got connection one time all politicians. Na only no walk straight. Only got legally ting long help him all politicians. Engan politicians are very smart guys. Well, they even know the Prime Minister down to the cleaner. Only looking was and PPC blowing a walk law compromise one time all local politicians and businessmen. And me talk strong long. Me blamas recruit him sample. Outside man, where all by straight in place. So this has been going on for some years, and lately, a superintendent Aries was appointed.
10: Mr. Panga is supporting Governor Ipotas, and I like him PPC Aries. He's stepping up general election long next year, a penis.
13: I'm make him on pla talk law this la, but only if Savos only Larem white mania, Stavos PPC enough law election penis, but all right, legally. Now, after that, when Enga is restored to normalcy, na Savos Mibla no Mibla but test him leadership long when law this election. Savos Mibla looking was and planned the AV no come. And me no there's a change of leadership and mindset in the operation of the police force in Enga. So it would be MMA good plan more, Savos. National Executive Council and we reverse him decision long and allow them white man stop enough long election finish and then by blood looking or some sample signings come up or no what.
10: Now some governor hypothesis talk political influence long kind appointment by no nap long helping province long M.
12: If still no work the soon now, you blood arouse him. So me talk no what. You blood play politics in or not. If you see blow me go leave the soon now, why may you blood him long? But most we come to what? Me no stupid man, me talk more. You bla look at me, one bla politician 30 years me only hanga stop ya. You bla ino na tricking me. You bla play politician salen PBC kam. Em ino na na ino mas kama. Em last parliament that's what me talking mo look at them. Kokos. You look at big man talking me na. Em so me so me talking me. So now this is like again come up now. I say me right the passive of prime minister and document. You bla receive him this like this. Commissioner, no police, na or policeman. Em mo long all long enforcing law. You look at country law na iba ora iba pagara because you mean of fixing police promoting man nothing there kai kai number iba kam drink beer make it number na police force you mean pagara bin you mean politician pagara bin kan kan pagara bin or policeman do yet pagara bin na police force emigo pagara na country pagara one kind enga iba pagara so tingi blom enga province government na mito tolo parliament amas time. I'm taking me 12 years. Me to police force, me bagara. Me fixing police force.
10: Emenga governor na senior PNG politician, Grand Chief Sir Peter Ipatas, he talk na Pinisim Display Report. Na me like talk thank you again, long Daniel Kumbon Jr., long sample audio, me play use him, long Display Report. Long Display time where all recovery work, he go at long sample up, long western na Choiseul province. Solomon Islands government e come out today and talk clear long one plus $75 million money long recovery work behind him tropical cyclone Myla. Even come up in plenty bugger up display here. All government official e talk out long one plus press conference long only other long morning all same. Display money where all donor partner I give him. Him only make him long build him some permanent house long all community where cyclone even bugger up him all. Holy talk, this special funding money by BNM Kut or Public Financial Management Law. All this law official, he talk long media, BNM long premier Billy Veo, long Western province, he should talk long national government, he mark him one plus private company, long managing this plus $75 million money. ABC News, Mary Longoniara, Christian Rita Amanu Leong, he talk more long end.
14: So, early this morning, Okata officials from Environment Ministry were represented by Permanent Secretary, Director Blow, National Disaster and Management Office, as well as representative from Ministry of Finance and representative from Office of the Prime Minister. Okata hole mafala press conference, mostly for clarifying now, this fala amount of $75 million where hemi been given from Okata donor partners, in particular World Bank with them, Asian Development Bank, or the give him for go towards him now, recovery efforts, law tropical cyclone Myla, where it happened earlier this year, law two provinces, law Western and law Choiseul.
9: So where now this was $75 million, yeah, hemi go, what to say?
14: So according to the Deputy Secretary of Finance, Coswell Nelson, hemi talem hemia, hemi allocated law special funds, which means that Selenia hemi go directly for recovery efforts, but particularly for shelter. So one of the things where government block Prime Minister Matiwale hemi at time kota go down for look him now or gauge him now or one him now how hemi happen lo provinces were affected there. Okata approve him now funding or plan for must build him now houses back or shelter for those who are affected. So this fala Selenia as Okata talem today hemi directly for that one only for shelter number $75 million. And Permanent Secretary Blow Environment Ministry, David Hiriasia, hemi talem that Okata look lo two bedroom supply blow materials hem now for Okata houses were affected and figure where Okata approximately to give him now is 1,300 homes now. Okata look at for this fala project or this fala selling $75 million but I'm go towards building two bedroom houses where by him for those where Okata affected low tropical cyclone Myla.
9: So what more by happen going forward?
14: Yes, so this fala selling $75 million I mean Solomon dollars. And main aim where the officials tell him or one ambassador use for him for rebuild him, not at the schools or at the clinics or at the shelter where he been destroyed during the tropical cyclone Myla. One of the things where he come up to from this fella panel, I mean this fella press conference, you know, is okata tell him that okata no like for repeat him, not same mistakes. So one of him happened before, look at several audits where he come out law COVID-19 audit, so Pacific Games audit, some fella selen him not accounted for. So Okata take him into consideration this one and Okata like for look him that Okata better administer him to this one. So in terms of the allocation, say 75 million, I'm only for shelter, for infrastructure. Other selling two have been allocated, lo side lo health, 77 to 79 million Solomon dollar, for building classrooms to 29 million. This one have separate na to this for 75 million. As the as permanent secretary blow environment emitale, no any selling yet have being used. As of today, and I'm something that Baba Okata waka towards yet, as you may understand him, weather and a lot of logistical challenges too have happen for Goda and Nokasim affected areas.
9: So when all of them government have feel obliged of them, hemi must come out and explain him, Selenia. Got him some complaint or something of them?
14: Yes, so plenty of people down low Western Province, Oketa, complain about him not able to receive him now. A lot of the selen or a lot of the support where me been go earlier from government. And from one me fall understanding from press conference today, Oketa officials tell him that recovery efforts where me happen a lot of time in terms of Kai Kai and Osemia, hemi continue yet, but now got like for move on next phase now, which is as Barnabas Hanson, hemna representative from office for Prime Minister hemi talem and first of its kind policy for building shelters instead of just giving normal kakai and osem for the people's affected. So people complain about him, and so him now the officials say come out for talk, look at the people through the media. The other thing that hemi of concern too is Premier Blue Western Province, Premier Veo, hemi come out for talk strong against him to national government about him how now Okata able to give him out selen. As Okata officials now clarify him, Baba is selen 75 millionaire, but him go through now channel where government hemi using, which by him means the provincial government, but by assist him okay, too, in terms of implementation. So

0: and I was still playing my enjoying my cricket. But Mgogo na Lakani, you know, he still persisted that, you know, I should continue umpiring. But then, you know, after his persistence and all that, I start to look into it seriously. So until 2012, I got a umpire scholarship from ICC, where all our regions, the East Asia Pacific region, there has to be someone to be nominated from every cricket bodies from our East Asia Pacific region. And I was fortunate enough to be selected as to be in the umpire scholarship. So that's where my international umpiring game.
1: I'm Ellen Atai. Mary International Cricket Empire Blong PNG and I'm been story one time Natasha Merton. Now already a plan one time this plan play finishing program Blong Tete let's start in this plan new play week. Marky will get a one walk here along ABC Radio Australia one talk program. Me Hilda when we talk. I'm a master long you play stop one time me play. Now bungum you play one kind time tomorrow long nar play harem Blong this play program. I'm tasol na bye bye now.
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3: Now, you will remember, as we all do, the Ray Gun Olympics 2024 and the antics of one Australian breakdancer by the name of Rachel Gunn. Well, she was all anybody could talk about in her performance. Her Olympic performance as a B-girl at Olympic level, of course, was roundly mocked and derided. And as so often the case in this day and age, unfortunately, that mockery became an absolute deluge, a torrent of online abuse and ridicule. But it's quite the story, and it's a global one. That's why McLean Way, co-creator of the Untold documentary series on Netflix, decided to tell it.
4: Right before the Olympics, I went to my therapist, panicked. She was like, what's the worst that could happen? The whole world could laugh at me. She's like, do you think that's reasonable?
5: Ray gun.
4: There was this frenzy. It was this growing monster.
6: 0 points.
7: How did this person go to the Olympics?
4: Some of the memes were funny. Then the tone started to change. I can't just be a meme. Am I Rachel or Ray gun?
3: Mac joined me this week to talk about the real Ray gun. This is such a fascinating story, even from the get-go, way back at the Paris Olympics, and there's so much to dive into. And I guess what I'd first love to know, just from you personally, do you personally recall following Rachel's or Ray Gunn's story in real time during the Games?
8: A bit, I do. And I'd say, like, the degree of which I followed it was my mom texting me a lot about it. she was really into it and loved it and kind of followed along and kind of would send me and both my brothers, not just Chatton, the brother that I co-directed this documentary with, but my other brother, Brocker, as well, who's our composer in our documentary projects. She would send us the memes, the stories, even kind of some of the conspiracy stuff that started coming out like maybe a week or two after the story broke with Sammy, Rachel's husband. And so it was on my radar. I didn't personally dive in too deep until we really started making the documentary. But I did have a knowledge and a recollection of definitely who Ray Gunn was when we started this.
3: I would argue that your personal experience is probably really similar to a lot of people's around the world, because that was basically what it is. I didn't watch it in real time either, but it felt like just hours for the entire world to pile in on this situation. And it makes it really, really interesting. So I can completely understand why you guys were like, we need to make a documentary. And how did that come about, in fact? How did this documentary end up on in your lap?
8: Yeah, absolutely. I think the thing, just taking that most attracted us to the story was I'm very interested in these viral type of stories. I think that there's something that our generation deals with. I don't think it's necessarily something that my parents' generation dealt with. This idea that you can do something, maybe something somewhat innocuous, get filmed, and then overnight you go from someone that no one knows your name to suddenly the next day, everyone in the world in some ways knows your name. And there's a few of these stories.

0: stories that have happened that I would put almost into this ray gun bucket. One, in America, we had the Coldplay couple, which was this couple at a Coldplay concert that got caught on the kiss cam and they shouldn't have been together. And then it was like everything on Twitter and TikTok and Reddit and the front page of a lot of news outlets was covering this couple. And I felt like in a way ray gun was similar. And for me, I would have assumed that people like that hide for the rest of their lives in a way when something like this happens to them.
1: Yeah.
0: And so we got connected, but Rachel wasn't that way. She was willing to kind of talk about this. So just as a filmmaker, the opportunity to honestly just go have dinner with someone who became massively viral, massively famous overnight. I just wanted, and Chapman, my brother, I made this with too. I think we just wanted to talk to someone who lived that visceral viral storm. Just honestly, just ask them the question, what was it like? And so I think that's definitely what attracted us to it. On a practical level, how this came together was we have a producer on our show, Untold. He had gotten connected to Rachel on Instagram. We got connected to Rachel's management. We have a good relationship with Netflix, and the producers at our show do what they did do best. And they kind of brought us all together in a room to talk about the possibility about making a Netflix documentary on the Ray Gun story with Rachel and Sammy. And so we had some early meetings, I want to say maybe about a year and a half ago at this point, when we first met Rachel. And at this point, the documentary has been out for about a month or so. And it's been really exciting.
1: I bet it has. And what was your first take? You say that opportunity to sit down and talk to the person that's at the epicenter of something like that. What was your first takeaway after meeting her?
0: Yeah, I was really curious if she was going, and again, this was what I assumed someone would probably be like, having experienced the things she experienced. I thought that she would, odds are, be defensive, mm-hmm. feel attacked, mm-hmm. not really want to talk about it, deflect. And so I was kind of prepared for that, but I found someone that was incredibly open and honest about what the experience was like. The ups, the downs, the pain of it, the excitement of it, things that she thought were great and fun. And I think that she expressed confusion in a way that I empathized with. Confusion, not even so much why did this happen to me and how did this happen. I think that she had moved past that. But confusion about how she truly felt about this experience, because there were really positive things that I think puts a huge smile on Rachel's face when she recalls this. And then there are some moments that are much more challenging and difficult and painful in a way. And I think her, you know, navigating that live in an interview with us in the documentary was one of the things that I think we were the most excited by as filmmakers and impressed by.
1: I get that. That actually sounds incredibly refreshing in a way. Is that kind of the experience that you felt?
0: Yeah, absolutely. Because I think that when I look at this documentary along a lot of the other projects that my brother and I have made, this is by far the most recent, the most new, the most modern, right? Because we're talking 2024 here, and you know we've made documentaries on baseball teams from the 1970s, or sailing teams in the 1980s, or things in the 1990s, NFL football team in the early 90s, and so 2024 was oddly a very unique era for my brother and I to make a documentary on in that era. But I think that you gain and you lose a couple things. The characters don't have the hindsight that you would if you're talking to someone about something that happened 30 years ago. So I don't think that Rachel has the benefit of necessarily 10, 15 or 30 years of hindsight. But I think as a filmmaker, the positive is you're really working with someone who is, for the first time, kind of excavating how they feel about certain things that happened 18 months ago or 2 years ago at this point. And so I think that was kind of very exciting about this production.
1: Oh, no, I hadn't thought of that. And that's so true, because in a way it's continuing to evolve. Her life overnight, irrevocably, it completely changed. The sheer volume of abuse that was piled on her was staggering. Do you think that we as human beings, A, may be taking sport too seriously? As a sports documentarian, you must have some kind of perspective around that.
0: Yeah, you know what? It's a bit of the same side of the same coin. You know, it's a double-sided coin, what fandom is. Obviously, the passion of fandom is amazing, and it's kind of what gives meaning to when a football player scores a touchdown, or a baseball player hits a home run, or a basketball player hits a three-pointer, or a swimmer wins a race, is that the fan's passion is kind of what gives those accomplishments meaning in a real sincere way. If you take that fandom out of the equation, I don't really know what sports necessarily means in our society as much. But there's definitely a dark side to it, you know, and we've seen that on a lot of sports stories that we've done, and Raven was no different. I think the thing that was interesting, particular to Raygun, which I don't know, it's something that, to be honest, I'm still wondering and confused about, which I would say, and this is a large generalization, and some people might take exception to this. In America, I thought that the reaction to Raygun was much more along the lines of, oh my God, can you believe this? This is kind of funny. This is hilarious. Look at what she's doing. Mixed with a little bit of like go girl energy, awesome, wow, incredible, so different. That's how I would very broadly and crudely paint the reaction. As I've made this documentary, I think I've gotten a deeper understanding of maybe how Australians felt about it, which was maybe by a little bit different, a little bit more sensitive, a little bit more you're representing our stage. And it makes sense that we would have kind of two differing reactions to this event. So from my end, I kind of saw a few different forms of reactions to the Raven.
1: Great point. I think let's just have a conversation about the breaking scene. It was at the Olympics for the first time. Paris had an opportunity to choose different sports. They chose this one. Obviously, it's not a huge community. B-Girl is not a huge community in Australia. So what's your takeaway of what the breaking scene is like in Australia? Can you describe what the world of breakdancing or breaking actually is?
0: Yeah, you know, we went to a few events. We went to one in Brisbane and we filmed with Rachel at a Brisbane event. And then we actually went to an international event in Taipei and Taiwan, but there was a lot of Australians that tagged along with Rachel. And it's a cool scene. Like we went to a few different events. They ranged from things that were like highly organized with corporate sponsors and judges to more low-key street battles organized on Facebook and Instagram with really no infrastructure. And both those events have their strengths and weaknesses in a certain degree. But I found the Breakers to be really charming, funny, interesting, dedicated people who really enjoyed this craft. And I think by and large, do it for themselves, which I really love. You know, we are, again, to compare it to our other sports documentaries, we're so used to dealing with athletes who, yes, they love the sport they play, but they're getting paid millions of dollars to do it. Or they've been doing it from the time they're 6 years old. Or this is really the only thing that they are truly exceptional at in this world. By and large, with these breakers, I don't think that that's necessarily the reason why they're into it. I think that they're into it because they love, they're so passionate about it, and they have built a pretty tight-knit community that I think is important to them, and we really respected that.
1: I bet you do. And did you see in the aftermath of this, I mean, a lot of the criticism came from within the breaking community, and you talk about that in the documentary. Yeah. You have great talent all the way through it, talking about how they felt, whether she deserved to be on the world stage. And what was your, when you went out and you were shooting those interviews and in the community, what was your overwhelming kind of vibe?
0: It was interesting because we kind of ran into production pretty fast because there was this Taipei event in Taiwan and Rachel had decided that it was going to be her first competition that she competed in since the Paris Games. And when she told us that, we realistically were probably a few months away from really normally being ready to start production, but we heard that and we knew we can't miss that. So we kind of got to get cameras up and go film this. And she was very nervous about what the reception would be, not even so much from the crowd, but just the community at large, given how famous she was. I think people tried to keep their distance from her, almost to maybe maintain a respect. Like, everyone, of course, knows who she is in this world, but it wasn't like people were coming up and necessarily having conversations with her. So I felt that she was welcomed, but at the same time still isolated within this community, if that makes any sense. And I think that was by and large our reaction. We probably ended up reaching out to, I would say, a dozen, maybe 15 breakers in Australia. By and large, there was only a few that agreed to be in the documentary, and they are in the documentary, Tiny Locks and Leah Clark. I'd say by and large, trying to reach out to other breakers to be in this film was challenging. A lot of them just at face value had no interest in being a part of the documentary, which we understood in a way, and we don't push that hard in a way, but by and large, we got a lot of no's from people in that community to interview.
1: Interesting. You are listening to RNZ National with Kate Roger, and what a treat we have McLean Way, co-director of Raygun Breaking Bad, discussing the Netflix documentary about Raygun at the Olympics. Now, Mac, what do you think? The story of the competitors who may have won medals. I have to say, I couldn't tell you a single one of them who won medals at the Olympics. They kind of had their work overshadowed, didn't they, by the whole Ray Gun business?
0: I'll be honest, my opinion of the 2024 Olympics is that it was the Ray Gun Olympics. Like, that was the story over here. Not just breakers, I'm talking about the entire story of the Olympics over here was Ray Gun. And I think in a way that was fascinating to us. I mean, those Olympic rings, those are the most iconic brand in all of sport. For a break dancer from Australia to come and swallow up as much press and oxygen as the coverage on her allowed was just mind-boggling to us. It was fun as a filmmaker because you get to kind of dive into this TikTok world and this social media world and this Instagram world, where I was stunned at the echo chamber on TikTok on a way that I really did not have an understanding of before I made this documentary, where you have one person say one thing, and maybe it's funny, maybe it's actually a genuine

0: to just dominate our feeds, but I don't actually.
1: No,
0: I don't have an
1: understanding. I know it's a mystery, isn't it? Humans,
0: it is.
1: Humans are weird, but
0: it
1: also
0: really
1: that kind of pile on, especially onto one individual. And in fairness, she was doing her best, and you very clearly show how much training she put in alongside Sammy. So do you think that the way she was vilified was fair?
0: Yeah, you know, I would say that if someone said, hey, what's the thing that was the most unexpected thing about making this documentary? To me, it was honestly Rachel's awareness of how bad she was going to do at the Olympics. Like, I thought, knowing very little when I started the story, that by and large, you're so used to athletes being like, I'm going for gold. I'm going to win. I'm going to give them my best. That's realistic. If I don't believe I can do that, then I won't do that. So there's no talk of that. And I got the sense that Rachel was very aware, especially as she trained hard, that she was going to come nowhere close to the podium at this event, nowhere close to winning a single breaking battle, and that maybe she could scrape by on one vote out of nine judges across her different battles. Like that, I was very surprised to hear her realistically set the expectations that that's what she thought could happen. And so that really surprised me. To answer your question, no, I think that there was a pivot to the social media reaction. And again, maybe this is my American perspective, but I think it started off as fun and jokey. And wow, look at this. Look at Ray Gun do these moves at the Olympics. This is something that is kind of a funny meme that you can send your friends and have a laugh about. But I do think for some people and a lot of people, it ended up pivoting towards a much meaner personal takedown against Rachel. And I was always a little confused about it because I just never quite understood exactly what she did to deserve all the pile on. Like, there really wasn't a crime committed here. As someone who has made true crime documentaries, like what Rachel did on the scale of like bad to not, you know, she didn't do anything really that bad on a general scale of criminal behavior.
1: No.
0: So that was kind of always my brother and I's opinion, to be honest.
1: No, and I felt that in the tone of the documentary. And I guess what I love and what you must love and the addictiveness of telling these stories, and especially sport, because it's kind of that reflection and personification of humanity in a lot of ways, is you can go in with some ideas and even a perspective, and then in the telling of it, your own opinions and the story you want to tell kind of shifts and changes. Was that the case with Breaking Bad?
0: Yes, I think that to a degree. I think the thing that we as filmmakers in the edit bay found early that we really liked was just Rachel's journey was a little bit of a fish out of water journey, but it was a simple journey as a narrative arc. This was someone who met a man that would become her husband, Sammy Sachs, who he had the passion for breaking. He grew up with a love for that specific form of dance, where Rachel was more in ballet and tap and jazz and just general dance classes. But how their relationship unfolds as she, for lack of a better word, I almost want to say stumbles through this journey to the Olympics. You know, it's like she shows up and the qualifying process is just one tournament. It's eight girls. So if you win, you know what, three rounds, you're there in a way. And then you're the Olympian. And we weren't able to get into all the direct details as much, but Australia had and Oceania had a direct qualifier. So if you just won that one event, then you were automatically kind of getting catapulted among the world's best. And there was a simplicity to that hero's journey that made this documentary really fun. We really didn't have a lot of talking heads in this documentary. It was very much Rachel's POV, just as she goes step after step after step and finds herself at the Olympics, doing the biggest test that she's going to take in her life on the global stage in front of everyone. And those stakes always really appealed to us.
1: I bet. You make a good point, too, in terms of the talking heads. Sammy's a big part of, you know, her husband, a big part of this documentary, and obviously a huge part of her Olympic campaign. How would you describe their relationship and what it was about their connectivity that took her to the Games?
0: Yeah, absolutely. You know, it's interesting because I have my own personal opinion, just having worked with Sammy and Rachel, and
2: It's the thing about making these documentaries is if you know

0: you don't just talk to them for a little bit. You end up spending a few days with them and a week with them. So you have dinners with them. And so that's a long way of saying I'm very affectionate towards Standing Bridge. I think that they're great people and they're really, really kind to us and my brother and my crew and very opening and welcoming and made this process really great as to work with them. And I think that their relationship was one that was built on a lot of love, a deep amount of trust. And I think that we were getting them on a pretty raw, you know, I think that Sammy was still a little nervous about doing this, maybe necessarily a documentary like this, given that his wife had endured what she had endured not that long ago. You know, I think that Rachel was probably a little bit more foot forward in like, I want to tell him my story. I want to be given an opportunity to explain how this happened and how it got there and also put hopefully some rest to some baseless conspiracy theories that I somehow cheated my way.
1: RNZ News at midday. Good afternoon, I'm Evie Ashton. National is wanting to redirect foreign aid funding towards Pharmac. The drug's funding boost, plus investment into CAR-T cell therapy, comes to more than $820 million. More than half would be shifted from foreign aid programs outside the Pacific. Christopher Luxon says he hasn't spoken to New Zealand First's Winston Peters, who is foreign minister, about the idea.
2: Well, look, I mean, we'll cross that bridge when we get there. I mean, as you know, between now and November the 7th, I'm making the case very strongly. I want everybody to party vote national. I want national government. I want national ministers. I want national policies. I want as many national ministers around that cabinet table as possible.
1: David Seymour has welcomed National's policy as a win for ACT, saying it amounts to about a third of what his party has proposed. A baby is in a critical condition in hospital after a stabbing in West Auckland late Sunday. A 33-year-old woman is due to have a bedside hearing today charged with attempted murder. Matthew Tunison reports.
3: Police were called to the property on Kirby Street in Glendene shortly before midnight Sunday. Three people suffered stab wounds, including a baby. Neighbours spoken to by RNZ described applying first aid to the child before emergency services arrived. Police have hailed their bravery. Two people, including the baby, remain in a critical condition in hospital. Another person suffered moderate injuries and is recovering at home.
1: Business confidence has improved markedly despite soft trading conditions and the uncertainty of the US war with Iran. The latest Institute of Economic Research quarterly survey of business opinion shows a net 40% of firms expect better economic conditions in coming months. That's three times the confidence level of 3 months ago. Principal economist Christina Leong says firms have been through a lot and seem to think the only way is up.
4: I would say that to the extent that conditions have been so tough, and now when we ask firms what they're expecting for the quarter ahead, there's a sense of surely things can only get better from here.
1: Christine Leong says inflation pressures are also easing, which should allow the Reserve Bank to hold interest rates steady. Russia has attributed the death of a plague laboratory researcher to pneumonia of undetermined etiology. Authorities in Siberia say no microorganisms linked to the woman's work had been found in her biological samples. World Watch's Neva Chittick reports.
5: US Secretary of State Marco Rubio says they're staying up to date on the case, but there's no cause for alarm.
6: Like anything else, something like that gets out, it could quickly spread. So we're watching and monitoring it closely.
5: Amesha Dalja, an infectious diseases specialist at Johns Hopkins University in the US, told CNN that Russia's response has been opaque.
7: The Russians are not acting as if this is plague. You wouldn't do all of this, and you usually don't see someone who works with plague dying from plague because they know they've been exposed and they get promptly placed on antibiotics.
5: Amesh Adalja says the world should have learned from COVID-19 that clear, early information is key to the global public health response.
1: More people are using cocaine, and an expert says the latest surge in the drug may be more dangerous. The latest New Zealand Drug Trend Survey indicates nationwide usage has tripled in the past decade. Massey University Professor Chris Wilkins, who oversees the annual anonymous survey, says cheaper, more readily available cocaine and increased social acceptance has led to a steep increase. He says cocaine was scarce in this country during previous global peaks, such as the 1980s, and that's left people here without the memory of widespread use and harm.
8: The real risk here is that people have this kind of perception of cocaine as low harm, low risk, just based on there's no cultural history of really bad cocaine problems like see in North America and Europe.
1: Wellington City Councillors are considering slashing funding to Te Papa, scrapping a New Year's fireworks display and reducing opening hours at Central City Galleries as it tries to meet rates caps. Councils throughout the country must limit rates increases to 4% per year from 2029 if government legislation passes next year. Wellington Deputy Mayor Ben McAnulty says the council needs to find $60 million of savings. He says the council is considering scrapping its $1.8 million funding to Te Papa and looking at a non-Wellington resident fee for the Botanic Gardens. Mr McAnulty says councillors face nasty decisions as it contemplates cuts. The Nobel Prize in Medicine has been awarded to an American neuroscientist and two German biophysicists. The laureates, Carl Deiseroth, Peter Hegemann, and Georg Nagel, were selected by the Swedish Nobel Assembly for their work in the field of optogenetics. The method makes it possible to show how nerve cells shape memories, feelings, and behaviours in the brain. The Secretary General of the Nobel Assembly, Thomas Perlman, described breaking the news to the three.
9: First, Carl Deiseroth, he was very tired when he answered. He was definitely asleep, but he woke up. And I should say that all three, they were very surprised. All three said the same thing, that they thought it was absolutely wonderful to receive the prize with the other two. And they called them my friends. It's such an honor to receive them together.
1: Best-selling author and former British politician Geoffrey Archer has died at the age of 86. Archer sold more than 300 million books in his five-decade writing career, including The Clifton Chronicles and Cain and Abel. The former Conservative MP was jailed for 4 years in 2001 for perjury and perverting the course of justice. And Ukraine's National Guard says its troops have conducted an unusual evacuation, rescuing six cats from a town in a Russian-occupied part of Kherson by drone. Photos show the cats, five of them kittens, loaded into a cage. The National Guard says they were picked up in the town of Oleshki, which has been suffering severe shortages of food and medicine. The force says the cats, at risk of dying of hunger, will be rehomed. It was codenamed Operation Tigers. Now with sport, here's Barry Guy.
10: The Wallabies' confidence is high after their upset win over the Springboks last month, but finally winning the Bledisloe Cup again is not something that has been talked about within their camp. Australia are in Auckland for the first Bledisloe Cup test at Eden Park on Saturday. The last time Australia held the Cup was in 2002, and veteran prop Alan Alaalatoa says while the win over South Africa was a boost, they remain process-driven. The teams will be named on Thursday. Lewis Clairbert has rewritten the swimming record book twice, going under two New Zealand individual medley records at a short course World Cup meet in Azerbaijan. Clairbert finished fifth in both the 200 and 400 IMs. At the meeting, Clairbert and Dunedin swimmer Caitlin Deans both did enough to qualify for the World Short Course Championships in Beijing in December. And Harry Kane will equal Peter Shilton's record tally of 125 caps for England if he plays a part in their UEFA Nations League game against the Czech Republic at Wembley tomorrow morning. Kane is already the country's record goal scorer with 89 goals in 124 appearances. Koina nga pūrunga, haukini kina, that's your sports news. Evie's back with the weather next.
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13: 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This is why I've got to have this event meal, because otherwise everyone's going to leave me.
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1: The Met Service forecast to midnight at our Upper Wednesday, Northland, Auckland and Coromandel. Isolated showers today, fine tomorrow. Bay of Plenty, Gisborne and Hawke's Bay, mainly fine today. Scattered rain or showers tomorrow, possibly heavy about the East Cape. Waikato to Wellington, including the Central High Country and Wairarapa, mainly fine. Nelson, Marlborough and Canterbury, fine with high cloud. Scattered rain about South Canterbury from tomorrow afternoon. Buller and Grey, fine spells today. Isolated showers tomorrow. Westland and Fiordland, today cloudy. Rain about Fiordland, becoming heavy in the morning and spreading to Westland before easing later. Otago and Southland, mostly cloudy today. Scattered rain tomorrow. And Chatham Islands, mostly cloudy with fine spells in the afternoons. The time is 9 minutes past 12.
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14: Great to have your company this afternoon. Kia mau tonu mai te. We stick around. We'll bring you the fallout from National crashing to just under 26% in the latest RNZ Read Research poll and get the lowdown on what's at stake tonight as the National and Labour leaders square off in the TVNZ leaders debate. RNZ's Deputy Political Editor Craig McCulloch has the latest developments next up. But we start today with National's campaign promise on health. So National wants to lower the free bowel screening age to 50 by 2029. The centrepiece of their announcement today, though, is a pledge to lift Pharmac's funding by $600 million. But there's a catch. The party plans to raid the foreign aid budget by more than $100 million a year to pay for this. Now, a short time ago, the Foreign Minister, Winston Peters, put out a statement. He said that this was a desperate and dangerous move by his coalition partner. He said foreign aid is not just some sort of expense account, but about New Zealand doing its part in the world, and the move would take the country back decades in foreign affairs. National, though, has brushed off his concerns. And earlier, I spoke with National's health spokesman and campaign manager, Simeon Brown, and started by asking him about the health policy and what $600 million extra would buy for Pharmac.
15: This is similar to the previous uplift we made in this term of government, where we provided a $604 million uplift to the Pharmac budget. What that provided to New Zealanders was 33 new cancer medicines and 33 other treatments, which benefited around 250,000 New Zealanders. And so while Pharmac obviously ultimately are responsible to make decisions around what drugs they fund according to their criteria, this is a significant uplift, which we believe will benefit a large number of New Zealanders.
14: Okay, you're also making these commitments around bowel screening. I mean, the commitment to align with Australia has existed since 2023, I think, but you've put a timetable in, you've put new money in now. So bowel screening down to 50 by 2029. Where do colonoscopists and pathologists come from to actually do this? Because, you know, money buys procedures, but you need people to do them.
15: Yeah, so part of that funding is designed to support the growth in the workforce, and those are key areas, both people who, you know, for doing colonoscopists and also pathologists, and there's a large amount of funding that's been put aside to help support the growth of that workforce and also to deliver the procedures. The key thing here is we expect Health New Zealand will have to put together a three-year plan around how to deliver this, which will include that, but also, as you'll note, there's some funding there to support the infrastructure required as well, and some of that might require additional procedure rooms, which is also critical with some hospitals needing extra space to be able to do the additional procedures as well.
14: When we look at where this money is coming from, mainly, especially the Pharmac uplift, right, that's coming from cuts to our foreign aid budget. Why is cutting the help that we provide extremely vulnerable countries around the world with foreign aid funding? Why is that the right place to source this funding from?
15: Well, the funding comes from two places. Part of it comes from a reduction in the foreign aid budget, about 10% reduction in the foreign aid budget. The other part comes from additional funding from the allowances. But I think this is about about priorities and how can we care for New Zealanders at home who need access to these medicines, need access to these treatments. And by making sure that we can you know, reduce some funding to non-essential initiatives whilst fully protecting aid to the Pacific means that we're able to play our part in the world whilst also making sure that we're providing the life-saving medicines that New Zealanders are needing back here in New Zealand.
14: Okay, let's look at the magnitude of that cut, because the aid budget around $1.2 billion, you've got $800 million to the Pacific, that's protected. So $400 million for everything else. So if you're cutting $100 million a year, roughly, on that, it's basically a 25% cut, isn't it, to everything else, aid outside the Pacific?
15: Well, it's about priorities, as I said before, Guyon. As a country, you know, our backyard is the Pacific. Those are our neighbours. We have a huge role and responsibility in the Pacific, which I think New Zealand plays incredibly well. But we also, we've seen the aid budget increase, I think, by 26% since 2021. And this is about saying, actually, we're going to reduce that slightly to be able to put some of that money into life-saving medicines for New Zealanders back at home. Mm. And that I think is about, it's about priorities, it's about getting the balance right. Mm. And whilst also making it very clear that New Zealand plays a really important role in the Pacific, which are our neighbours.
14: Yeah, but you know, some of your own party members, including Chris Luxon. I mean, Chris Luxon was the vice chair of Tear Fund before entering politics. If you look at it, I mean, MFAT funds them to fight trafficking in Sri Lanka and Southeast Asia. They sort of match the donors 2-1 on that. I mean, is that partnership cut under this plan that you're announcing today?
15: It'll be about priorities and prioritisation. And
14: is that fund cut?
15: No, the answer is that we'll be requiring a reduction of 10% in the overall funding envelope, which has grown significantly in the last 5 years. It's grown by 26% in the last 5 years. And so we are making a small reduction to be able to ensure that New Zealanders can get access to more life-saving medicine.
14: A 25% reduction? You didn't dispute
15: Well, the overall budget has increased by 26% since 2021.
14: Mm. We're well below this commitment we made.
15: If you look around the world, you see other major countries are also looking at their aid budgets and making changes to prioritise needs back at home. You've got the UK, Canada, two countries which have both, I think, last year made changes to their aid budgets to say, actually, we've got priorities back home which are really important to taxpayers. And I think taxpayers are looking at always saying, how do we make sure that we're getting good value for money? And so, we're saying actually that's a real priority for us as a government. We've delivered a lot since we've come to government. We want to deliver more.
14: Sure.
15: This is one way that we can continue to deliver that whilst also being a good neighbour to our neighbours in the Pacific.
14: Okay. Can you guarantee Gaza humanitarian funding won't be cut? Because this would fall under that ambit of outside the Pacific and humanitarian aid. Gaza humanitarian aid?
15: What we're saying here is that this fund has increased significantly in the last 5 years.
14: Okay. Are you able to answer that question? If you can't answer it, that's fine. But could you at least address the questions?
15: MFAT will be responsible for making decisions. Mm. But the key is we want to make sure that funding is going towards priorities.
14: Yeah. And what about Ukraine?
15: And it's prioritised.
14: Ukraine?
15: The fact is that that is clearly a high priority for the New Zealand government. The point here is, though, we're saying is, we're reducing that budget slightly by a small amount so that we can ensure that taxpayers in New Zealand are getting support with the additional medicines which are life-changing and make a big difference for them here at home.
14: And you couldn't find that money from elsewhere? I mean, you found it last time, the $604 million. You couldn't find it anywhere else other than raiding the foreign aid budget.
15: Well, we're having to prioritise here, Guyon, to make sure that we are meeting the needs of New Zealanders. We are continuing to play a very important role, and we will continue to play a very important role in terms of New Zealand's place in the world. But ultimately, it's about priorities.
14: Hey, just quickly, while we've got you on the poll, I mean, 25.9%, 26% maybe, in the RNZ poll. You're the campaign manager. You've been running this pretty aggressive campaign. Is it working?
15: Well, there's only one poll that matters, Guyon, and that's the one on the 7th of November. We're very focused on that poll and presenting a very clear choice to New Zealanders, which is, and I think what your poll shows is this election will be close, will be tight, and that it's a very clear choice between a national-led centre-right coalition, which is focus on the issues that matter to New Zealanders, getting inflation under control, keeping taxes low, making sure that we're prioritising government expenditure, or a Labor Greens Te Pāti Māori Opportunity Coalition, which wants to tax more, borrow more, spend more, which will ultimately increase inflation and set New Zealanders backwards.
14: That is Simeon Brown, who's the campaign manager for the National Party. National remaining on message there. That RNZ Read research poll, though, shows that the message is not resonating at the moment. National 25.9 on that poll, the RNZ Read research poll. Labour just under 31%. The bolter in the poll is the Green Party. They are nearly at 15% on this poll. Opportunity is kingmaker at 5.5%, with both the left and right blocs needing it to govern. Watch out for another poll from TVNZ tonight at 6, and then TVNZ runs the first leaders' debate. The two Chris's, Luxon and Hipkins, are squaring off. We're going to simulcast that debate tonight on RNZ. Let's break it down now with our deputy political editor, Craig McCulloch. Hey, Craig.
16: Hey, Guyon.
14: What do you put this plunge, really, for National down to?
16: Gosh, it's hard to overstate just how bad it is, isn't it? Not even 26%. Disaster territory. I mean, that's dangerously close to their 2020 election result, which was under Judith Collins, right back when Jacinda Ardern was at the height of her popularity, when National had been through that whole roll call of leaders. And Christopher Luxon did quite a lot to rebuild the party's support after that. Here we are now 6 years on, and National seems to be right back where it started. You asked why. I think it boils down to voters not buying what National is selling. It comes back to the economy, it's the cost of living, and it is this real sense of negativity, which you can see in the right track, wrong track numbers. Sentiment is gloomy. And the National Party, I mean, you referred to it in your interview just then with Simeon Brown, it has really leant into that negativity, this campaign. Yes. It has not been offering a more hopeful message. It's no new taxes. Time and time again, it's don't put it at risk. It's anti-Labour as opposed to perhaps the brighter future, which was the message being sold under John Key. So John Key, this message seems to be turning voters off. Maybe it's turning voters off Labour as well, but it's turning voters off National too.
14: Yeah, just quickly give our audience that right track, wrong track number and why that's so important too.
16: So the right track, wrong track number is one that we often look at as a leading indicator. It's often one which suggests a change of government. If we look at these numbers here and see how people are feeling about New Zealand's current direction, it's sour. 53.1% say New Zealand is heading in the wrong direction under the current government. 31.6% say it's the right direction. Then you've got another 13.5% who are sitting on the fence. But you can see there a significant majority saying the country is going in the wrong track.
14: Yeah, and the green surging. I mean, we saw another poll recently. It was a TVNZ poll, I think, wasn't it? It had them at 16. Yeah, right. And so this pretty much confirms that, right? That wasn't a rogue outlier. We've got them just under 15. Quite amazing, really, eh? I mean, given they had a bit of a shocker of a term with lots of people exiting and all sorts of carry on. But wow, they are really, really doing strongly at the moment.
16: Yeah, you're not wrong. I mean, the Greens, as you point out, terrible start to the term with Goldries Gurriman and Darlene Tarner and all the controversy around Benjamin Doyle. They had a leadership change as well. It has been a really bumpy road for the Greens. But you have to say it's been fairly smooth sailing this year. They have put some distance behind that drama. It seems as if voters are coming over. It's tricky to pinpoint exactly why, because there's not been this really overt strategy change from them recently. Instead, it seems as if they're pinching votes over from Labour, which is trending down, and possibly just because as a smaller party, they've got this freedom to be a bit bolder, to be a bit more radical. They're out here talking about KiwiMart, for example, or the Greens' wealth tax. And in this cost of living election, that seems to be cutting through in a way that maybe Labour's softly centrist approach isn't so much.
14: Yeah. All right, let's look forward now to the debate. There are always, for us political junkies, it's grab the popcorn and tune in. So it'll be pretty interesting, won't it? What are you looking out for here, Craig?
16: We have seen this play out before, so there's not the surprise factor as such. The two Chris's obviously last campaign went head-to-head, and neither of them were standout performers. Neither delivered a knockout blow. The difficulty, I think, for both men heading to this debate is that they're both so personally unpopular. Most voters who tune in tonight do not want either of these men to be prime minister. I mean, you come back to our poll, not even a quarter of New Zealanders name either Chris Hipkins or Christopher Luxon as the
17: preferred
16: prime minister.
17: And for Luxon's numbers are shocking, aren't they? What was it, 17% in preferred PM? I mean,
16: 17%, and he's currently the prime minister.
17: Yeah.
16: I mean, Hipkins is there at 22%. You can see why when you dig down and look at their approval ratings, Christopher Luxon on negative 23.7, which is an atrocious figure. Hipkins also in the negative, negative 3.6. It is very hard to shift those sort of perceptions. And it means that both men are fighting an uphill battle in tonight's debate and trying to connect with the public and selling with the public. We're in an MMP world now. We have been for some time. It's not enough to just be better than the other guy to be the least worst choice, because voters have other options. And so I will be looking for, I think the challenge for both the leaders will be in cutting through all this negativity we've been talking about and actually offering some hope and some inspiration and something people can get behind as opposed to against.
17: Yeah. Fascinating. Thank you. That's Craig McCulloch there. And that debate he's talking about, 7 p.m. tonight on TVNZ. We're going to simulcast it here on RNZ, so you can listen on radio too. It's just shy of 25 after midday. I was expecting one of those stings there. I could sing it myself, but I don't think it's going to happen. Let's bring Corin Dan in.
18: I can hum for you, Guy, if you want something.
17: You can do one of those
18: rattle
17: stings.
18: Off a little jingle.
17: You can hit the... Let's play out the sting. I want to hear it. I love a sting. Corin Dan with us for the business news. Hey?
18: Yeah, well, I really enjoyed that chat you were just having there, obviously, as a former political, well, still a political.
17: You'll be glued to the screen tonight, won't you, mate?
18: Of course I will. Of course I will. Have the popcorn. But really interesting, because Craig was talking about that economic sentiment. And it is just so mixed at the moment. It's just a fascinating situation. And we've had this Institute of Economic Research quarterly survey of business opinion. It is a very significant survey. It's been going for decades. It's a very, very highly watched one. Now, it's really interesting because it does show a big jump in business confidence. You've got a net 40% expect better times ahead. So businesses are looking through all this oil crisis noise, all of the, I guess, negative factors out there, and thinking, yep, things are going to get better. But when you pull it back and say, well, what's it actually like for them right now for their own businesses? Well, their current trading was actually weaker. So you're getting, you know, they are clearly having a bit of a glass half full approach to things. Now, principal economist Christina Leong, she says it may be down to the fact that when they did this survey in September, inflation was easing, there were some cost pressures easing in firms, except that it's actually harder for them to raise prices, all of which, of course, will be music to the ears of the Reserve Bank.
19: Firms are still facing higher costs, but less firms are putting prices up. So what this suggests is that with demand still quite weak, it is limiting the extent to which firms can pass on those higher costs by raising prices. Now, to the extent that the Reserve Bank has indicated that its concern has been that risk of higher fuel prices spilling over to broader inflation pressures, primarily through changes in price and wage setting behaviour, these recent developments with that difficulty in firms passing higher costs on does suggest a reduced risk of inflation remaining elevated over the coming year.
20: Does that mean that the Reserve Bank can afford to stand on the sidelines? It doesn't need to raise interest rates, because the market's divided at the moment, 50-50 on whether there'll be a hike in 2-3 weeks' time. And certainly everybody's saying there'll be at least one more by the end of the year, but you don't think there needs to be?
19: Our forecasts are for an insurance rate hike in sometime next year. We've penciled it in for in the second half of next year. And if we look at what today's results show, the easing in costs and pricing indicators does suggest that reduced risk of inflation remaining elevated. So it does give us provide us comfort that the Reserve Bank can hold off on any further rate increases for now.
18: And that was the NZIER principal economist Christina Leong there speaking to our economics correspondent Giles Beckford. Yes, they call it, well, somebody's called it the Halloween hike, potentially 28th of October, of course. Might be a scary one for a few politicians too. But yeah, we'll wait and see. 50-50 year on that one at the moment.
17: Bit of a trick or treat scenario there. Okay, you got data out about retail too. They're not feeling quite as positive.
18: No, well, that's right. So even though those business confidence numbers look okay, Retail NZ says the reality on the ground couldn't be more different. Chief Executive Carolyn Young says its members face a challenging last quarter. They got rising fuel prices, interest rates, inflation, of course, eroding consumer spending power. And she says this too close to call election. Well, that is another headwind as retailers enter what is undoubtedly the most important trading period of the year.
0: We know the first thing that's going to happen is we're going to have Black Friday. That whether we like it or not, some of your listeners will go, you know, that's not our sales period, but it actually is a very critical sales period, you know, all the way from mid-November right through to past Boxing Day into January. So if we don't have consumer confidence and clarity around where the economy is heading and where the government sits, it could be a very difficult time, and that would make it much more difficult for businesses to be able to survive through into 2027.
18: And that was Carolyn Young from Retail NZ's.
17: Yeah. All right, we'll get to the markets in a sec, but a bit of local market news to report on.
18: Yeah, just a couple of little things that have come through. We've got lower expected claims have given insurer Towers Profit a bit of a decent lift. The insurer now expects an underlying profit of between $69 million and $79 million. Yes, that was after that $20 million below budget figure. AFT Pharmaceuticals says it's on track for annual revenue of $300 million after double-digit first-half growth across all parts of its business. And one of the country's biggest gyms, City Fitness. I have to put my hand up and say I'm actually...
17: Oh, yeah, I've put my hand up here and declare a bias. Not that I ever go, but I do have a a membership card. I pay them the money.
18: Yes. Well, they're putting some big bucks in, $100 million over the next 5 years.
17: They're going to buy them some new gyms, won't it?
18: They're going to be 50 new fitness centres. They're also going to specialise in some premium facilities and launch a women's-only gym as well, which I think the first one will open in spring. So they are expanding.
17: All right. Okay, let's whip through the markets then, eh?
18: Yes, well, we've got Wall Street markets. Not a bad day, actually. We had the Dow up just about nearly 0.2%. The S&P 500 getting up near some records, up over 0.5%. And the NASDAQ was up over 1%. So a reasonably strong couple of days on Wall Street markets. They're overlooking those bond yields. The NZX was down slightly last time I checked at 13,658. Actually, it's pretty much flat, to be honest. It's been bouncing around a little bit this morning. The Australians had opened up a little bit positive. Brent crude is at 100 even at the moment. That's the one we watch. Of course, we know that the price of petrol now over that 350 mark in New Zealand for 91. West Texas at 89. The New Zealand dollar, I'll just give you the US, it's at 56. Pretty much flat at the moment. It's hovering around that mark as predicted. And gold, $4,142 an ounce.
17: Thanks, Corin. Corin Dan there with your business news. Stick around. In the back half of the show, we're going to look at Donald Trump saying that the US moved those bombers out of that UK airbase because of threats to the base. We're going to speak to our correspondent Lauren Tomasi about that. And we'll talk to World Vision because we want to get a sense of what it would mean to cut $107 million a year from our foreign aid budget, as was proposed by National today. We're going to use the money to increase the Farm Act budget. First, let's crack into the top stories on RNZ at the moment with Evie Ashton.
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1: The National Party wants to redirect foreign aid money into funding for new medicines. Leader Christopher Luxon is promising to put more than $600 million into Pharmac and co-invest in CAR-T cell therapy. All up, the investments would cost more than $820 million, partly offset by more than $430 million in reductions in foreign aid spending. Mr. Luxon says New Zealanders facing serious illness should be prioritised over foreign aid. A baby remains in a critical condition after a stabbing in West Auckland. Three people suffered stab wounds in Glen Dean late on Sunday. A 33-year-old woman was due to have a bedside hearing today, charged with attempted murder. Another person suffered moderate injuries and is recovering at home. Police in Christchurch have finished examining a property as part of their search for a missing 21-year-old. Braden Hepworth was last seen on England Street in Linwood on September the 14th. Police examined a property on the corner of England and Hereford Streets where Mr. Hepworth had been living. The Crown says the owner of Wellington's Loafers Lodge neglected his duties in trusting its fire safety systems were working properly. Five people died when a fire lit by one of its residents tore through the accommodation in 2023. Four people involved in the running of the building are now on trial in the High Court at Wellington, charged with manslaughter. Prosecutor Stephanie Bishop told the court witnesses will include forensic accountants. And a bereaved father has reportedly interrupted Israel's prime minister at a memorial event for victims of the 2023 Hamas attacks, accusing him of failing to keep the country safe. Benjamin Netanyahu was speaking at one of several state memorials ahead of the October 7th anniversary of the attacks. Israeli media say the man was Yaakov Godot, the father of a man mistakenly killed by Israeli soldiers who stormed his house after it was seized by Hamas fighters. Those are the headlines on RNZ National. A long-range forecast is next.
2: Kia ora, Claire Kincannon here. 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
1: The Met Service long-range forecast to midnight at Aotearoa Saturday. First, the situation. A ridge of high pressure persists over the North Island today, directing a northerly flow over the South Island. A front then moves slowly over the lower South Island and weakens tomorrow, while a low approaches the North Island from the northeast. Looking at the weather to midnight tomorrow, Northland, Auckland and Coromandel, isolated showers today, fine tomorrow. Bay of Plenty, Gisborne and Hawke's Bay, mainly fine today. Scattered rain or showers tomorrow, possibly heavy about the East Cape. Waikatotu, Wellington, including the Central High Country and Wairarapa, mainly fine. Nelson, Marlborough and Canterbury, fine with high cloud. Scattered rain about South Canterbury from tomorrow afternoon. Buller and Grey, fine spells today. Isolated showers tomorrow. Westland and Fiordland, today cloudy. Rain about Fiordland, becoming heavy in the morning and spreading to Westland before easing later. Otago and Southland, mostly cloudy today. Scattered rain tomorrow. And Chatham Islands, mostly cloudy with fine spells in the afternoons. The outlook for the following 3 days. For the North Island, Thursday and Friday, occasional rain in the east. Elsewhere, mainly fine with isolated showers after midday. Saturday, occasional rain or showers, mainly in the east. For the South Island, Thursday, scattered rain or showers about Canterbury and Otago, easing, mainly fine elsewhere. Friday, mainly fine, isolated afternoon showers about the ranges. And Saturday, rain developing in the west with a few spots spreading elsewhere. At the Chathams, mostly cloudy, apart from a spell of rain Thursday morning, fine spells Saturday. Southeasterlies dying out late Friday, northerlies late Saturday. The time is 24 minutes to 1.
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17: Great to have your company this afternoon. Monique Steele is with us for the Rural News. Hey, Monique.
22: Kia ora, Graham.
17: Well, we've got an election campaign on, in case people didn't notice. You're looking at the Opportunity Party today and their policies on climate change and how this intersects with the agriculture sector.
22: Yeah, that's right. So the Minor Party says it wants to back farmers to cut their methane emissions with new technologies, make that easier. But it does also want to explore a cap and trade market, or also a levy structure. And that's all in the efforts to reduce biogenic methane emissions from livestock. And this has attracted some pushback from farmers, Karam. So nearly half of New Zealand's total greenhouse gas emissions come from agricultural methane. And last year, the government lowered its 2050 methane reduction target from 24% to 47% to 14% to 24% below 2017 levels, and it also ruled out any future methane tax. So the Opportunities Party has set its methane target for reducing down to 35% to 47% below 2017 levels, and that's by 2050, and that sits in line with the Climate Change Commission's recommendation. Deputy Leader and Agriculture Spokesperson person, Daniel Ebb, says targets shouldn't be set by politicians, but by experts like the Commission. He says its policy aims to accelerate adoption of the methane-reducing technologies being developed by the likes of AgriZero.
4: We believe that technology and innovation is going to get us part of the way there, but often when it comes to these kind of problems, it's not just about sort of the what or the how, you know, like the tech, it's also about adoption and the pace at which farmers jump into these technologies.
22: Mr. Ebb says new technology takes time to be worked into farming systems.
4: Without something like a cap and trade, there's no incentive for those leading farmers to grab that technology and get stuck into it. And there's equally no disincentive for some of those sort of later followers to actually move along. And often adoption is the biggest challenge. And that's exactly what some of our leading innovators will tell you when it comes to methane reduction.
22: Daniel Ebb says he's conscious the agriculture community needs to be consulted when there are changes being proposed affecting them, but it is also proposing as a party changes to the emissions trading scheme, all about prioritising cutting emissions at their source rather than offsetting them through forestry. Meanwhile, Federated Farmers climate change spokesperson Richard Dawkins says it's disappointing to see the return to using blunt instruments to address agricultural emissions. He says the Opportunity Party's proposal goes beyond the scrapped He Waka Eka Noa targets, which would have forced out around one in five sheep and beef farmers from the industry.
6: Pricing agricultural emissions. It really saw the industry to one of its lowest point in terms of morale, and that coincided with a real challenge around profitability as well at that time. So, look, we're not going back. We're not retracing those footsteps. There's far more effective ways of making progress together than simple taxation.
22: Richard Dawkins says emissions reductions through land use change, improved genetics and pastures, and other tools being developed by AgriZero, well, they will help close the gap in meeting our reduction targets. So the Climate Change Commission found that New Zealand was projected to reduce biogenic methane by almost 8% by 2030. That's great, but falls short of the statutory 10% reduction target under our Climate Change Response Act. So meanwhile, off to Labour, they have also recently ruled out a methane tax as well, Guyon. They're instead saying that they would encourage farmers to adopt these new technologies that are being developed both here and abroad.
17: Thanks, Monique. Monique Steele there with your rural news. It's just gone 20 to 1. You're listening to Midday Report with me, Guyon Espiner, on RNZ National. Let's get the latest from the US now. Our correspondent in Washington, D.C. is the Nine News reporter, Lauren Tomasi. Hey, Lauren.
7: Hey, Guyon.
17: Let's start with this pretty sudden withdrawal of the US bomber aircraft, or might have been more than one, from this RAF Fairford Air Base in the US. What is the Trump White House saying about why this plane was removed?
7: Look, interestingly enough, there's actually a bit of a conflict, and the US president here is at odds with some of his cabinet members in why it was actually removed. We had Donald Trump talking today, after a number of members of cabinet saying, including the Secretary of State, that this was nothing to do with this suspected terror attack. Well, Donald Trump today says the aircraft didn't fly out by accident and that there were some threats that came to the base. And so that is why these aircraft were removed. They're actually B-1 bombers. There was almost a dozen of them. You've got the US Secretary of State today, Guyon, saying that this isn't unusual to see this movement of assets, but it was rather sudden, and we've actually learnt so sudden that a few of these aircraft were pulled out from that base so quickly that there weren't any refueling aircraft that could be sent in to support them when they did so. So this was all, of course, after that suspected terror attack just over a week ago at that RAF base. So look, very conflicting reports from the US cabinet here about why they were pulled out, but the US president saying it came down to a threat.
17: And he must be pretty focused on these midterms. They're about a month away, aren't they? Yeah, okay. His polling's not great from what I've seen.
7: No.
17: How has he been responding to that?
7: Look, this has just been so fascinating because Donald Trump isn't on the ballot for these midterm elections, but he is going out and campaigning nonstop now, and he's telling voters to pretend that he is, in fact, on the ballot. And he is now appearing all over the country. This week we've seen him all over the place in Alabama, Oklahoma, Ohio. Today he's in Nebraska. So these are all quite red states, Republican states, but these are also important for Donald Trump because what happens here in the midterm terms really will shape how his final 2 years of presidency go, whether or not Republicans can maintain control of the House and the Senate. So there are a lot of close seats right across the country here. And, you know, historically, when it comes to the midterms, it's the opposition party that generally does make the gains here. And with Donald Trump's polls so low, lower than ever before, really, he's facing such weakened support. So look, a lot to watch here. The one I'm really fascinated though is Texas. It is a red state, but right now the race for the Senate seats there is really close and the polls are going the Democrats' way. It's been 38 years, I think, since a Democrat won a Senate seat in Texas. So that would be wild.
17: Yeah, that'll be one to watch for sure. Hey, let's just get your take too on this. It's a pretty serious and developing story really, isn't it? This Cornell University campus. Or how they handled these sexual assault case. Are the students firing up? Is there a protest or something there?
7: Oh, gosh, there is so much anger, I think, right across the United States around this case and how it was managed. Such intense anger. And today we've seen that kind of bubble up. There is now a week-long protest being organised by students on the campus there. But there's also been, a number of issues with graffiti. There were painted messages over the Cornell campus. There were some of the windows smashed in. And I mean, the message that the protesters and the students here are writing are things to the effect of, you know, at Cornell, rapists are protected, protesters are expelled, is exactly what one person had written there. But look, it comes, you know, as this wave of support comes through for that Jane Doe, who says that she was raped by 7 fraternity members. And there's just, you know, a lot of anger, not only over that disturbing allegation, but also how the school, the university handled and responded at the time. So this isn't anything that's going to go away soon. It feels like it is just bubbling up with so much emotion around this. And yeah, it really is a troubling one.
17: Indeed. Thanks, Lauren Tomasi there out of Washington, D.C. It's just hit 12:45. Well, the National Party wants to redirect foreign aid money into funding for new medicines if it leads the next government. Speaking this morning, the leader of the National Party, Christopher Luxon, said it's not right to be putting aid money into parts of the world that are not where our national interests sit.
5: We've had about a $2 billion budget on NFAT. It's doubled since 2017. We now spend about $1 billion a year on aid. I think it's important that we look after Kiwis first rather than doing some nice-to-do activity in other parts of the world. Some good examples would be we've got Indigenous farmer workshops, for example, happening in Patagonia. We've got installing livestock emissions equipment in South African universities. We've also had agricultural systems work and investments in aid that we've made in the Caribbean and also in Latin America.
17: That's Chris Luxon speaking this morning. Now, World Vision is a charity organisation that works in the Pacific, works in Africa, Asia and the Middle East. Its head of advocacy and justice is Rebecca Armstrong, who's with us now. Kia ora, good afternoon to you.
8: Good afternoon.
17: What is your reaction to National's plan to take $107 million a year from foreign aid?
8: We are really disappointed because it feels like we're taking money from Peter to pay Paul. Obviously, both medicines funding and foreign aid are really important, and both require adequate funding and investment.
17: Well, he's robbing Patagonia to pay Paul, really, isn't he? in that instance that he mentioned. But put the case for us. I mean, if you're listening to this at home, or you're driving around, you're thinking, oh, well, why should we be paying money to these countries rather than funding our medicines here? That's the juxtaposition, or that's the opportunity cost that Nationals put it on, isn't it? So make the case for me.
8: Well, I think both are incredibly important, but in a world of growing conflict, hunger, displacement, foreign aid is one of the most effective ways to protect lives and stop crises before they escalate. And that only happens when there is a steady commitment to foreign aid. The kind of aid that is being talked about here is around, you know, responding to the flash flooding in Nepal, or keeping healthcare clinics open in Afghanistan when there were a lot of deep importations back from Iran. It's around, you know, children getting the essential food and vitamins that they need to survive when they're living in places where there's major drought and famine. And so, you know, it's just so important, absolutely, to protect New Zealanders. But we live in an amazing country full of abundance, really, compared to the countries that this money is going to and the people that aid promises to protect.
17: Yeah, and if you look at the magnitude of the cut, I mean, I put this to Simeon Brown and he didn't dispute it, and the numbers look pretty solid as we've worked through them this morning. But if you've got an aid budget of 1.2 billion, if you protect the Pacific funding, that's 800 million, so it gives you 400 million for everything else. And if you're going to cut 100 million a year from that, you're actually cutting a quarter of the outside the Pacific funding, aren't you?
8: Yeah, and it's still unclear exactly what that looks like, but because it says that two-thirds of the program is protected, the reduction is concentrated on that remaining third.
17: So what kind of things are you looking at here? I put these to Simeon Brown, but he couldn't answer them or said it would be up to MFAT. But I don't know, is it Gaza humanitarian funding? Is it Ukraine? Is it what would have to go? What would be in frame?
8: Well, it's some of the emergency responses that take place when there is something that happens, and, you know, we apply for match funding from MFAT to go and respond on the ground because we're in a country that
17: What is match funding, just for us, the uninitiated?
8: That's where we raise money and MFAT will match the funding, and it will go to a place outside of the Pacific to respond to a emergency. It's largely around, you know, some of it is around West Bank, Lebanon, you know, providing shelter for children who have had their homes destroyed through conflict. And it's around providing, you know,
17: so
8: that
17: those kinds of programs might go, or at least would be at risk under this policy.
8: Absolutely, yes.
17: What sort of work do you do in this space at World Vision?
8: We partner, we're in 100 countries around the world, so we are in a lot of the countries where these conflicts and disasters are taking place. We're really focused on children, so we have a response, an aid development humanitarian response that focuses on children, because children are going to bear the brunt of these cuts as well. And so we're in the places where there are conflict, we're providing the essential services like shelter, food, accommodation, education, but we also invest in other things like agriculture and, you know, sustainable ways of living, so that people can grow their own food and they can have, you know, a better future. So we partner with countries, we partner with our World Vision offices, and that's what the majority of the international organisations in New Zealand do. We have partners on the ground that we work with in these situations.
17: Yes, and if Chris Luxon himself was pretty high up in Tear Fund, who do something pretty similar, right? So they were presumably the leadership of the National Party would know quite a bit about that.
8: Yeah, and I think it is a real story of leadership, isn't it? I mean, we've seen a real reduction in worldwide aid of 20% over the last 2 years. It's been really catastrophic. And at the very time when...
17: Is that largely the US gutting their US aid program?
8: Yes, it is. Yeah, but at a time where there is more humanitarian need than ever before, it just feels like a really awful decision to be making, especially when the percentage of aid that is used from the New Zealand government is less than 1%. It's 0.27.
17: Let's quickly dig into that, because we've been part of this world agreement, or it's an aspiration, I guess. I mean, it's not legally binding, but the idea was that we and other countries would commit 0.7% of GDP to official development assistance or overseas aid. And yeah, we're sitting at what, 0.23 last time I looked? You say a little higher than that, but this is this is going to mean we are well behind that target,
8: totally.
17: Isn't it?
9: Yeah, we've been well behind the targets that we agreed to, but this is going to put us even further behind. And I think what people don't understand is when we're talking about this, we're talking about less than 1%. When we say 0.23 or 0.27%, we're talking about 23 cents out of every $100. That's the amount of money that we're talking about. I don't know why, when there's been such a small aid budget, that the pharmac cuts have had to come from this budget when it's already small, yet it serves thousands of people and has tremendous impact.
17: Thanks for your time. Rebecca Armstrong of World Vision there. It's 8 minutes to one. Well, Flavio Bolsonaro, the right-wing challenger in Brazil's presidential election, has taken the lead by 3 million votes over the incumbent president. Neither of the candidates have reached 50%, so both candidates will now go head-to-head in another vote. And with many neighbouring countries in South America swinging to the right in recent years, the left-wing incumbent Lula da Silva, well, he's got his work cut out for him, Neva Chittick reports.
10: Rio de Janeiro Senator Flavio Bolsonaro narrowly missed the important 50% threshold, reaching 47%, closely followed by President Luiz Inácio Lula da Silva on 45%. Mr. Bolsonaro, the son of jailed former President Jair Bolsonaro, is seen as a more moderate conservative than his father, but shares his close relationship to Donald Trump and doubts about climate change. The 45-year-old says he wants the opportunity to care for the Brazilian people.

0: contested seven presidential elections. Seven presidential elections. He cares about power. I care about Brazil's future.
1: Across town, the 80-year-old president, known as Lula, admitted he was surprised by the result.
2: O resultado muitas vezes é inesperado.
0: The result is often unexpected. We never managed to get everything we wanted. I confess to you that I was convinced I was going to win the election in the first round.
1: But he doesn't have long to lick his wounds, with the runoff election in just 3 weeks' time. Lula's seeking a fourth term in office after the annulment of corruption charges revived his political career, vowing to protect Brazil's sovereignty and keep rainforest deforestation at record lows. He says his team will begin anew to try and defeat his rival, whom he says offers nothing promising. His words are translated.
0: But we have a second round, and the second round is when we are really put to the test.
3: That story from Neva Chittick of World Watch. It's, what, 5-1? Let's talk sport. Bridget Tunnicliffe is with us. Hey, Bridget.
4: Kia ora.
3: The bad boy of tennis getting into trouble again.
4: Yeah, Russian Daniil Medvedev. So he was disqualified from the China Open for hitting a spectator with a ball accidentally. He lost a point in a semi-final with Novak Djokovic, and then he swiped at the ball in frustration, sending it into the air and hitting a spectator who doubled over, holding his face. And he had to be helped out of the stand. And after a discussion with the umpire, Medvedev shook hands with Djokovic. He was disqualified, and the Russian said he didn't cause the incident intentionally. He was terribly sorry to the spectator. But Medvedev does have some form here. He's had a lot of meltdowns over his career, usually directed at the umpire. There is a particularly memorable one where he was furious because he believed his opponent was being illegally coached from the stands. This is how Medvedev spoke to an umpire at the Australian Open in 2022.
5: He's stupid. His father can't talk any point. His father.
4: So he would
3: makes
4: have given.
3: McEnroe sound,
4: yes, I was going to say
3: makes
4: that.
3: Makes McEnroe sound sort of sane and reasonable.
4: Yeah, imagine them being on the court at the same time.
3: Yeah. All right, let's talk rugby. The All Blacks captain Scott Barrett, well, former captain Scott Barrett's talked about his return to the squad.
4: Yeah, and Barrett, who captained the All Blacks under previous coach Scott Robertson, he returns to the squad after a sabbatical and surgery that kept him out of the game for about 10 months. He's returned to rugby, has been with Taranaki over the past couple of weeks. The All Blacks four-pack were under pressure from the Springboks for large parts of that tour, and the Wallabies, who the All Blacks face this weekend at Eden Park, would have taken note of that. Barrett says the things they are trying to address will be a constant work on.
6: So we're fully on alert for what's coming this week, and as a team we've already addressed a few things on where we need to get better, as you allude to around the scrum, and we sort of talked about them, but yeah, it's not until you sort of see it on the grass and you make those shifts and turn them into habits. So like anything, it's not an overnight fix and we'll have to work pretty hard.
4: So that Bledisloe Cup game, that's at Eden Park this Saturday.
3: All right, good stuff. I better leave it there, Bridget. Thank you. Bridget Tunnicliffe with Sport. Jesse Mulligan is with me for what's coming up on Afternoons.
7: Kia ora, Guy. Nice to see you. There's been some reports of a pneumonic plague in Russia. People are understandably a little fearful, so we're going to talk to epidemiologist Michael Baker after one to see how serious or not this thing is. You've talked about the debate tonight.
3: Yeah.
7: I'm going to chat to Paddy Gower. To Paddy Gower about what it's actually like to moderate a debate
3: and the prep
7: that goes into it.
3: He's had some blinders, actually, on those debates.
7: He has a tendency to squeeze a bit of policy out of that.
3: That's
7: too,
3: right.
7: I think quite expecting.
3: Exactly. Yeah.
7: The music of Flying Nun in our Tuesday music feature. Wow. And after three, Jamie Beetson, the 31-year-old New Zealander in charge of $1 billion company, Crimson Education. He's also on track to become the most educated person in the world himself. He's got 15 degrees so far from Harvard, Yale, Oxford and others. He just can't get enough of it. So
3: I've got a BA from Canterbury.
7: Have you? That's what did you major in?
3: Poetry. I was really equipped to take on the world after that.
7: You major in poetry?
3: Yeah, I majored in poetry. Yeah.
7: Holy smoke.
3: Yeah.
7: Talk about
3: Came
7: burying
3: out,
7: the
3: made
7: lead.
3: Made my millions, buried my gold in the garden, as close listeners will recognise. That sounds like a good listen, Jesse. Yeah. Jesse Mulligan is coming up with your afternoons. Thanks for listening over the last hour, sending your messages to 2101 if you want to get in touch with RNZ.

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2: 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Kia ora. Good afternoon. I'm Angie Skerritt. A woman charged with attempted murder over a knife attack in which a baby was critically injured has had her first court appearance delayed. Three people were found injured at a home on Kirby Street in Glendine late Sunday night, including a baby. The baby remains critically ill after surgery, and another person is moderately injured and recovering at home. The third injured person is a 33-year-old woman who has also been charged. She was due to appear before the Waitakere District Court from her hospital bed today, but her appearance has been pushed until tomorrow because a lawyer hasn't been formally assigned. The Crown says the owner of Wellington's Loafers Lodge neglected his duties in trusting its fire safety systems were working as they should. Five people died when a fire lit by one of its residents tore through the accommodation in May 2023. Now, four people involved in the running of the building are on trial in the High Court at Wellington, charged with manslaughter. Prosecutor Stephanie Bishop told the court witnesses will include first responders, health and safety experts, council staff, insurers and forensic accountants. The defence is yet to present its case, with the trial set down for 8 weeks. The Omani co-pilot accused of trying to hijack a Fly Dubai flight in a bloody attack last week had spent time in New Zealand, police have confirmed. Finn Blackwell reports.
3: Hamam Al-Hamami has been named as the co-pilot accused of attacking his colleague, Captain Smit Machar, on board a flight bound for Israel and trying to seize control. The flight, carrying more than 170 passengers, dropped 16,600 feet in just 30 seconds before passengers and crew were able to get into the cockpit. International investigators are still working to figure out a motive for what happened. Police Assistant Commissioner Michael Johnson says authorities are aware Hamam Al-Hamami spent time in New Zealand and are looking into it with other agencies.
2: Nepal has ended the search and rescue operation for those still missing after the devastating flood on the Nepal-Tibet border in August that's known to have killed more than 1,400 people. At least 5,285 people, including five New Zealanders, remain unaccounted for. Nepalese officials say authorities are considering how to legally declare the missing persons dead in order to allow their families or relatives to complete insurance, banking and other legal formalities. A 15-year-old student in France has had his hand blown off during a demonstration against education standards. A local official says a boy had picked up a police stun grenade as the protests ramp up again. The BBC's Hugh Schofield reports.
4: In the northern town of Lens, there were demonstrations outside a lycée this morning, and police intervened with so-called sting balls, non-lethal crowd dispersal grenades which make a very loud bang. According to police, the boy picked up one of these before it exploded and it went off in his hand. Protesters at the scene dispute this version, saying the projectile hit him on the hand after it was thrown or fired by police. The Education Minister said it was a human tragedy. It can certainly only heighten tensions ahead of tomorrow's Day of Action, at which students' unions are promising a big show of strength on the street.
2: Actor Cliff Curtis has been charged with driving under the influence after a car crash on Auckland's waterfront. The Hollywood actor released a statement through a public relations company after the crash, saying he had been hospitalised with internal injuries after the collision in late September. Now, police have confirmed a 58-year-old man has been summoned for reckless driving and driving with excess blood alcohol. He will appear in Auckland District Court later this month. In a book designed by the Spanish surrealist artist Salvador Dali has been stolen from a museum in central France. Prosecutors say the book of the Apocalypse was taken from a contemporary art gallery and have described it as highly valuable. It's the latest in a series of art thefts in France. And that's the news. Ingrid Hitt-